0: The coronial inquest into the Bondi Junction stabbing attack. The government announced this week it would accept some recommendations in full and others in principle. The group say in principle commitments aren't strong enough and called for the release of a key report into funding gaps. Giancarlo De Vera from Being Mental Health called for more to be done.
1: Goodwill is just a promise on paper and we actually really need structural commitments.
0: Mental Health Minister Rose Jackson previously said the government was funding programs in line with the recommendations and plans to release the report on funding gaps.
2: And concussion advocates say there must be consequences for the Geelong AFL club after it was revealed the Cats signed a secret arrangement with an active player that required him to assume all legal responsibility for future brain trauma. The unnamed player had a history of concussions. While Geelong has now scrapped the agreement, the AFL has chosen not to sanction the club and says it was not aware of the deal. AFL agent and concussion reform advocate Peter Jess says players' health must come first.
3: If we let people get away with this, we simply are then saying by default that you can do whatever you like. You know, you can put these players' lives at risk and it doesn't matter. It does matter. These people are not simply sausage machines that you put in. I mean, do we then change the name of the MCG to the Coliseum?
2: ABC News.
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0: What Australian novel rattled writer Anna Funder to the bones as a teenager and made her the reader and indeed writer she is today?
1: I can't remember a time when this book wasn't really part of my psyche. And the same actually goes for Tirralira by the River, because they were books that we studied at school. So I was 15 or 16. And they made such a big impression on me that I really think they sort of changed me at some kind of atomic level. I didn't know then how important those books were in the broader scheme of things. I just knew the impact that they were having on me.
0: So what is that book, alongside Jessica Anderson's Tirralira by the River, that made such an impact? Find out a bit later as we talk Anna Funder's top three books in the lead up to our Top 100 Australian Books Countdown. Hello and welcome to our weekly mini Readers and Writers Festival here on ABC Radio National's The Bookshelf. I'm Kate Evans. Cassie McCullough is away for a few more weeks, but luckily there are readers aplenty to guide us through that deluge of new books that come flooding our way each week. Not sure what to read next? Well, we are here to help. And on this episode of The Bookshelf, we're heading to the outrageous nightclubs of 1930s Berlin, right as the world is changing and into the painful politics of art under Nazism. We move into a high school in Northern Ireland with all its heartache and awkwardness, and spend time backstage and in green rooms in Meg Mason's latest, Sophie Standing There. And to take us into these books, let's meet our reviewers. Stage, screen, adult and children's books. I think we've actually got that all covered. Tom Wright is here, playwright and theatre writer, whose work includes many adaptations of Greek classics as well as of contemporary literature. He's artistic associate at Sydney's Belvoir Street Theatre. Hello, Tom.
2: Hello, Kate. Always happy to be placed on the shelf. Glad to be back.
0: Hannah Kent is with us too, novelist, screenwriter and memoirist, whose books include Burial Rites and Always Home, Always Homesick, another regular. Hello, Hannah.
3: Hello, Kate. Lovely to be here.
0: And Andy Griffiths is here too. He's the Australian Children's Laureate and author of many books for kids, including the Treehouse series, the Just series and his latest, the You and Me series. Hi, Andy.
4: Hi, Kate, and it's lovely to be here and get a chance to play with the adults instead of the kids. Well, I hope you're adults anyway.
0: Well, let's just talk about your kids' work just for a little bit more, though. You and Me and the Gigantic Knucklehead is out just this week. That you in this title is you, the reader, and the me is you, the author. So it's all about reading as a collaborative process then, Andy.
4: Exactly. It was written in response to many children requesting through letters and live talks, could I put them into the next book as a character? And it was such a consistent request. I just thought, oh, wouldn't it be great to have the other character as the reader, which I've always addressed the reader often directly.

0: directly. So it didn't feel like that much of a jump. And then the illustrator, Bill Hope, solved the problem of what the readers look like by putting cardboard boxes over my head and the reader's head. They're adventure helmets. And I'm reminding the reader of all these incredible adventures that we've had that they have conveniently forgotten. And I'm helping them relive the adventure.
1: Well, let's hope we can do the adult equivalent of having the cardboard boxes on our heads and going on a reading adventure. So let's get stuck straight into the books that you've all read for us. And we'll begin with the latest from the Australian, well, let's call her a superstar author, Meg Mason. Writer and journalist Meg Mason was born in New Zealand, but she lives in Sydney, and I reckon we claim her as an Australian writer, don't we? Now, her third book and second novel, Sorrow and Bliss, was the one that hit the big time. It was published in 2020, it won many an award and garnered a huge readership. And it also meant Mason has spent a lot of time at writers' festivals, on stage, backstage, in green rooms, observing things. Now, there's a reason I mention that, and you'll find out why very soon. Her new novel is called Sophie Standing There, and there's a considered comma in that title. It's Sophie, comma, standing there. Her name, that central character, is Sophie Patterson. Why is she standing there? What's she doing, Tom Wright?
2: Sophie works for a unnamed writers' festival as a sound technician, the person who sets up the mics, sets up the lapels and so on. And anybody who's attended or even been lucky enough to be on stage at a writers' festival will be familiar with those people who are both at the same time utterly present and totally absent, but are necessary glue for such an event. And so Sophie is one of those people, as Milton would say, they serve by also standing and waiting. She's standing in the wings as great writers opine in their comfortable chairs on stage, and as their interlocutors rapidly try to think of their next question. To a certain extent, Sophie, comma, standing there, is also at a stage in her life where she's waiting and standing. She's reached a point where her marriage has come to an end, where she's reaching an age where she thinks, can I possibly live in a rented flat and continue to be on my hands and knees picking up after authors for the rest of my life? She's to a certain extent in a holding pattern. She's standing there.
1: The awkward thing for both of us, I think, Tom, is that you and I have both hosted many, many events on stage at writers' festivals, and I hope I've never treated producers and sound engineers or stage managers as invisible. Did this make it hard for you to sort of enter the fictional world of this book? It sort of did for me a little bit.
2: Only momentarily, and I must admit I was somewhat chastened because I did say to myself, did I actually name-check all of those people over the many years at Adelaide, Sydney, Melbourne and so on? Did I actually genuinely make eye contact and acknowledge their, you know, contribution? So yes, to a certain extent, I was a little chastened. But I was prepared to accept that the version of the Writers' Festival that Meg Mason puts into her finely written book isn't necessarily meant to be understood as a completely realistic depiction. In some ways, it's in the symbolic order, it represents the place where people who live and love books come together. A Writers' Festival in this case is a idea of a place where actually literature and the read life is just as much part of the conversation as the actual life. And in some ways, that's one of the tensions in the book, is that Sophie reads, and she's not just a sound engineer and not just someone who makes sure that authors sound very good. So there's clearly sort of a theme there. But she's also a reader as well. She's read everything that all of these authors have ever written. And as a result, she lives as much in the world of books, of literature, of mediated experience, as she does in her own actual somewhat messy life. And that sets up a tension there. And then when you come into contact with these figures, these writers, who I should say she name checks, Patchett is named. These famous authors that come to her festival are named and spoken about. They almost have demi demigod status. They've already been established both in Sophie's world and in ours as something more than just human beings. And maybe there's an exploration there. I don't know what you thought, Kate, of that idea of don't meet your heroes. Sometimes it's best just to leave them as you imagine them. Maybe don't have dinner with them at a Chinese restaurant.
1: Well, and in a way, I thought that is indeed the central tension of the book. What does it mean to be a reader, and what does it mean to imagine

0: the life of the people who are actually creating these extraordinary worlds that we enter into. What is that contract between the reader and writer, and what does it mean when you're then at somewhere like a festival and you see them performing, and that you sort of want their bodies and their attention, and you want to be recognised? And of course, this is something that both Hannah and Andy have had to grapple with. I mean, I have seen the queues for Andy Griffiths at writers' festivals, and they are like, they last for hours and hours. And then Hannah, because you also write memoir, means that people perhaps feel they've got a stake in your life. So as you're listening to us setting up this book, and we haven't yet told you the sort of central plot points, what is it that you are thinking as writers who are also performers on stage, Andy?
1: I'm thinking how much I have always loved to triangulate my experience of the book with the person who wrote it, with their narrative persona. And they can be quite complementary or they can be wildly different. It's always fun when they're very different. And I remember a story that Colm Tóibín told, where he said, I was going out to dinner with the legendary funny writer, an Irish writer who was the funniest writer. And he said, oh, this will be fun. But apparently the funny writer sat there and cried into his beer all night. And Colm Tóibín has a very lyrical, poetic persona on stage, but I've seen him off stage too, and he's quite different. And he said, ah, I get what happens. You go home and get all funny. I go home and get all sad. And often writing is a conduit for those parts of ourselves that we have repressed or don't want to show in public. And it's always fascinating to me to see how an author navigates that with their audience.
0: And Hannah, part of what this novel, Sophie Standing There, is doing is exploring that, all of those boundaries and what happens when they're overstepped, or when people presume that they really know a writer because they've both read their books and seen them on stage. And I'm curious about if this is something that you feel you have to negotiate as a novelist.
2: I think it can be. I do think that it's perhaps a slightly more present or acute situation with memoir. I mean, it's funny, you know, when I was a reader, I would never go get my book signed. I was terrified of meeting the writers I liked, because I think I was even then aware that how I understood them was on the page. You know, it was them at their best and most polished and edited. And I was afraid that were I to meet them and experience them as a fellow human, there would be some kind of way that their prose would be diminished in my mind. I don't think I really articulated it as such back then, but I was always very, very wary of meeting people, who, especially those I admired. But since having, you know, being on the other side of the fence, so to speak, what I have noticed is since my memoir came out, you know, people have spent a lot of time with my life. They know quite intimate details, especially I've noticed too, if they perhaps listen to an audiobook, I narrated the audiobook for my memoir, they've had me in their ears for hours talking to them. And it's not that they misunderstand the nature of our relationship or that they presume to know the full me, but I think there's not very much small talk. Let me put it there. I feel like there's also sometimes a transactional kind of storytelling which can take place. You know, they've heard my stories, so they want to give me one of theirs. And I've found that sort of the emotional intensity of those meetings has deepened, both in beautiful ways, for which I'm very, very grateful, and also in ways that have surprised me and sort of, you know, take a kind of an emotional energy that I didn't necessarily realise would have to be pulled from me, or, and from them too, you know, as readers.
0: Well, Tom Wright, let's talk about how that plays out in this novel by Meg Mason, Sophie Standing There, because as you say, Sophie is a reader and she is a very broad and very good reader. And there is an author from some unnamed place, and because we could be anywhere in the Western world in this novel, as people come in and out of this.
3: I think if you imagine Auckland, you're on the right track, but it could be anywhere.
0: And I even wondered if it was London at one point, it was going to snow outside, but we could be anywhere. And there is an author whose work she loves. She's read everything she's written. She now has an ARC, an advanced reading copy of her new book. She's listened to the podcast. She's very invested in this writer's work. And then something happens Elizabeth Strout gets COVID in this fictional world. Elizabeth Strout has to drop out. And so this woman is now coming to the Writers' Festival. What does it mean for this character that she's going to have this interaction?
3: Well, what had previously been the realm of fantasy and the realm of projection and the realm of Sophie being caught in midlife, so to speak, halfway, as Eliot would say, she now suddenly has to realise that she'll meet in flesh and blood this author. And in the early part, she's just referred to by Meg Mason as the author, but then we get her named. The name of this famous writer is Lilac Dunn. And Lilac is hard, but hard in a wise way. As at least in Sophie's imagining, but then we're led as the reader to speculate, what will Lilac be like when inevitably they do meet? And of course they meet under semi-comic circumstances in one of those Writers' Festival sessions that doesn't quite go according to plan, you might say. But nonetheless, Lilac and Sophie do come face to face. They do come eye to eye.

0: tragedy of Sophie having not just become obsessed by Lilac, but frankly having eroticized her and fallen in love with her in every sense of the term, suddenly starts to feel destabilizing. And you realize that Sophie, yes, for her, books have become a fantasy world as much as a world of true negotiation.
1: And isn't it interesting the way that this figure becomes a character made of sentences, made of pages?
0: Oh, frustrating for me, Kate.
1: Well, I then started to fantasise about who she was, you know, that she was a mix between Elizabeth Gilbert, yes, Anne Patchett, Deborah Levy and a spiky Irish writer or two. And then to decide whether, try to work out whether she was wise and acute or frankly awful.
0: Or if she was manipulating Sophie, because Sophie, of course, being one of those readers that, again, Hannah was referring to, overshares and goes, just cuts through the small talk and goes straight to telling the story of her childhood, her life, the particular religious community that she grew up in. And the author beadily starts saying, oh, tell me a bit more about that. Tell me a bit about this, about your brother-in-law. And suddenly Sophie begins to realise or suspect that she's being mined for material for the next novel, as opposed to being flattered, it's deeply destabilising. And so this relationship you were referring to earlier, Kate, between reader and writer, but between the read and the written, it starts to come out, which is my material my own, or am I flattered by the idea that the object of my desire is going to incorporate me into their practice, or actually am I deeply appalled by it? And that's kind of where the book, to a certain extent, gets out of first gear and into second.
1: And our reading position keeps on shifting as to whether we're thinking as a writer or a reader, whose sympathy we're playing with, whose frustration. I mean, because I started to like the way that it was also a book about work, and that part of the thing about Sophie was realising that she was good at what she did. And I liked seeing
0: and
1: that
0: skill.
1: And
0: she's a good human being too, which is a very hard character to write sometimes. And in fact, Meg's put a lot of work into making us understand that Sophie's one of those people who goes the extra mile for everybody at work, in her life and so on, and rarely for herself. And she is also assiduously good at her job. And those things are actually quite hard to capture without making someone feel almost revolting. And yet you never feel that this protagonist is in any way a cliche. It could very easily lapse into sort of a sad girl book, you know, a kind of interiority. I never feel like this novel goes there. And a bit like Sorrow and Bliss, you are very much in the hands of someone who knows how to write. This is a finely written book. And from page one to page 200 and whatever, I never felt like, oh, that's a bit of a jag. Oh, I got my cardi snagged on that bit. No, this is a fine turner of sentences.
1: Yes, she does know how to write. What I made of the relationship between the reader and writer, I'm still trying to work out exactly what I think about this one. And that's Meg Mason's Sophie Standing There, published by Fourth Estate. Here on ABC Radio National's The Bookshelf, your weekly broadcast and podcast of new fiction, I'm Kate Evans with guests theatre writer and adapter Tom Wright, children's book author Andy Griffiths and novelist and memoirist Hannah Kent. And why don't we stick with creative lives but put them under a different sort of threat in Rebecca Birrell's novel Venus Vanishing, another novel with a comma in the title. It's Venus, comma, Vanishing. Now, Birrell is an English curator and art historian whose first book, a work of non-fiction, was This Dark Country, Women Artists, Still Life and Intimacy in the Early 20th Century. And I think you can tell, even just from that title, that she has a deep knowledge of both art and everyday intimacy. And the story opens with a teenager in Berlin in 1927 who works as a seamstress. She mends things. She understands both clothing and repair and the way cloth wraps around bodies. Hannah, tell us more about this girl and the world she lives in.
2: Hannah Sherman, when we first meet her, she is telling us about She's basically on the precipice of change in her life. She has been raised in a family who all work as tailors, seamstresses. Her mother is a seamstress, and she also launders clothes too. But we understand her first not really in terms of the labour that is required of her and has been as she's grown up, but we learn about her through the, I guess, the very

0: specific way that she takes on this particular kind of labor. She's very conscious of bodies. She's very conscious of beauties. She's very conscious of the ways in which clothes have been made and how they may be altered. And she's also very conscious of how intimate it can be when you are a seamstress and you are taking in measurements. She talks of the women who come in, of the way that she knows the smell of their clothes, of the rather strange thing it can be to see those clothes on a person through the street. So we already know from the outset that this is someone who has a creative mindset. This is someone who considers practice, this is someone who acknowledges that things are made and the way in which they might be changed, which I think is actually very, very important, especially as the book progresses. Hannah is also someone for whom art is important. She desires to draw and paint. She wants to be an artist, but her mother, aware of this by the postcards of famous artists she sticks up in her bedroom, wants to shut this down very quickly. Those postcards disappear, and Hannah says that about the time my age and appearance began the summer after I turned 18, mother would point at men in the street and name them as you might different species of birds. He made 48 pfennigs an hour. He owned a shoe store. She's aware that she's about to be married off, and it's really at the prospect of this that she decides to sort of make a final dazzling leap for her true ambitions, which is to be an artist. She leaves home. She runs away. And that's really where this story starts to pick up pace, and we get to know Hannah, not necessarily just as a seamstress, but it's really the story of her developing as an artist and the various people and events that will go on to shape the artist that she becomes.
1: I love the way that we entered her life, because it's about work. These are working class Jewish lives in Berlin. As you say, there's that detail, that intimate detail of bodies and cloth and clothes come up again throughout the entire novel. Postcards and writing notes to each other punctuates the novel, as does this character Hannah's way of looking at the world as an artist. But of course, we know, don't we, that this is a changing world. And that's the balance that a novel like this has to get right, is moving through history without too much sort of foreknowledge of what's coming next. So we know about the end of Weimar, but she doesn't. She can't, can she? So how do you reckon she managed that sort of huge political change that's going on for people like her in Berlin?
0: I'm so curious whenever I pick up a book and I see the dates and the places that it's set. And in the case of this one, as soon as I looked at the back of it, I was like, oh, okay, we know what's coming. And as a writer, I think you're sort of faced with a couple of options, really. There are some writers, I think perhaps writers who are slightly more lazy or perhaps less considered than Birrell, who will use those external events that they assume everyone is familiar with to sort of give their narrative the kind of shape or climax and rising tension that every book requires. Then there's also people who sort of exploit their characters either by making them overly optimistic or sort of strangely prophetic about what is to come. And that never really rings true for me either. But what I think Birrell has done beautifully is center us so intimately with Hannah, and also really ensures that the focus, as it is for Hannah, is on art. So when we hear of things changing, or there's little sort of, you know, we realise that the politics at large in the world and in the city outside are, you know, on their way to the events that we're incredibly familiar with, we only really understand it in terms of Hannah's day-to-day life. They are on the periphery. There's several ways too that Birrell sets up the characters in such a way that we will appreciate how difficult the future is likely to be for them. And it really centres us not only on their side, which is going to happen anyway, but it really makes us cheer for art, and it really makes us cheer for freedom. And we realise how precious these things are, not only to the characters, but to society and to the world. So, for example, there are two other characters that Hannah takes on as lovers. The first is a young man who works at an art gallery. His name is Saul. He is also Jewish. He is also bisexual, as is Hannah. She soon takes on another lover, Charlotte, who works as a dancer in a lesbian club. And through sort of exploring the sexual fluidity shared by all of these characters, we realise how much their sexuality informs their own artistic practices, but also how much this will later then go on to sort of put them at risk, and how much curtailing their desires and their freedoms will also impact their artistic practice. And I think these are really beautiful, subtle ways of looking at how individual lives were affected by the rise of the Third Reich.

0: but also how so much, you know, art, you know, they couldn't be separated from their artistic practice either, and what that art stands for and what it represents and what it offers up to others too. So I think, yeah, she's clearly thought very, very deeply about this book. I was actually astonished that it was a debut, because there is so much research here and there is so much, you know, reflection you can see on the author's part in terms of how is she going to present these characters, you know, within such a familiar and well-known setting and timeline.
1: And also the question of how she is going to take a young woman who's got pinpricks on her fingers and whose skin is affected by having to do laundry and to keep working and have her skin cracked by the detergent that she's using, and how she's going to introduce her into the world of art. And so she's going to these queer nightclubs. She's drawing the other women, the dancers there, and she says, because she approaches them and says, can I draw a picture of you? And she says, I wanted women with a dark, severe energy, but they were rare. Most were wild in a temporary way, just as I was. But she does have contact with this other older woman who becomes an art patron. And this is a complicated part of the story, which we can't go into all of it, can we, Hannah? But our Hannah, the fictional Hannah, comes to make artworks for this woman, Elka, and that's where you see art and politics crashing up against each other. What can we say about that?
0: When we are first introduced to her, to this woman, she is one of the customers who comes to, you know, to Hannah to have a single skirt, I think it is, taken in and laundered. It is only this one single item of clothing. And I think Hannah, when she first describes Elka, says that she's so pale as to be almost colourless. And I mean, she's very tall, she's very thin, she's very glamorous, but she's also cold and remote and distant. But in a book about art, when someone is described as colourless, you know, you sit up and take note as a reader. And really, Elke is someone that we never really are able to understand. We only ever see her through Hannah's eyes. And Hannah herself is a little bit unsure why Elke, when they have reunited after Hannah has left her family and she's started this artistic practice, she really wants to learn. She's also working still as a seamstress. We never really understand why she takes such an interest in Hannah's artwork. Very soon after Hannah has her first exhibition of a painting, Elke makes a proposal. And I don't think it is really too giving away too much to say that she wishes to become Hannah's patron. She wishes to offer her financial support, but there are certain stipulations that come with this. There are particular kinds of paintings that she wishes Hannah to produce. Moreover, she wishes Hannah to paint her in a particular style. And this is where it starts to get complicated. And again, this is where Birrell too does her very clever sort of consideration of what is art and also perhaps what might be propaganda. There's also a huge amount of art in it. And I was always just running away to the computer to look up paintings and artists so I could sort of get the full meaning of why they were so significant in these particular sections of dialogue. I don't think necessarily that you need to have a knowledge of art, but it was something that did kind of sometimes separate me from the narrative. But by the end, I was absolutely hooked. And it wasn't necessarily because, you know, everything is coming to a head. There is incredible violence. There's incredible despair. And you want these characters to make it. You know, this is why you're following it through. It's also because there are, I think, ongoing revelations about the nature of Hannah's artwork, about her own strange connection to Elke. Even when there's certain things come to light, there's certainly an obsession there. So I really thought it gets a little bit messier towards the end, but it was good. I liked that. I thought that made it all the more interesting. But yeah, by the end, I was absolutely emotionally committed to these characters, particularly Hannah and particularly Saul too, who was one of my favourites.
1: And there is a very good afterwards and, you know, explanation of the research that she's done at the end of this book. And I think that also addresses the question of what fiction can add to historical research and analysis and the leaps that it makes. And so the book we've been talking about is Rebecca Birrell's Venus Vanishing, which is published by Picador. On Radio National's The Bookshelf with me, Kate Evans, with guests Hannah Kent, Tom Wright and Andy Griffiths. We've travelled to writers' festivals and to underground Berlin nightclubs, to the present and to the past, and so now we'll turn to Northern Ireland and Colin Morgan's debut novel, The Ballad of Ronan McCoy. And if the name Colin Morgan

0: Morgan rings a bell with you, it might be because he's better known as an actor of both stage and screen. He played Merlin in the TV series of the same name, for one. Merlin, tutor to King Arthur, in the TV version, still a teenager. And this novel that he's written, The Ballad of Ronan McCoy, begins with an awkward teenage boy and his secret weekend job. So, Andy Griffiths, how do we meet this boy, Brendan? What's he doing and what does it reveal about him?
1: Brendan is very awkward. He's a loner and he has a passion for washing cars. He's particularly good at it and his talents come to the attentions of the local funeral home run by Mr. Feeney, and he spends his weekends washing all of the cars and the hearse that they use in the business, and this gives him great comfort and joy but also isolates him further from his cohort at school because he doesn't want anyone to know that he's got this weird job so close to the to death, and you know he worries they might think he's a weirdo. He has one friend, like the best friend in the world, who is Ronan McCoy. And Ronan is a polar opposite. He's the best sportsman of the school. He's very popular, has lots of friends. But these two have a particular bond. This is where we meet Brendan on the first day of the final year of school.
0: I do actually like fiction that takes on friendship and that takes friendship seriously as a relationship. What did you make of that friendship? How well realised was it for you?
1: Look, this is where I do have reservations. We are told a lot about how wonderful their time together is, how hilarious the jokes are, but I didn't feel a lot of it, and I needed more sort of tangible evidence of why these two had such a great relationship. And I found my mind wandering in unhelpful ways about, well, what is it that's holding them together? Yeah, they love being together at school, but they never see each other outside of school or at weekends, and Ronan goes away for the entire school holidays. So it's a school-based relationship. But yeah, I needed a little bit more about what is it that they have together.
0: Yeah, we sort of needed to spend more time with them as a group of friends because we get that terrible awkwardness of this kid Brendan, there are things going on in his family, his grandmother has died, yeah. His mum's depressed. We sort of understand his world, but not the friendship in great detail. We aren't giving things away because this happens fairly early on. Something terrible happens to the friendship. Something happens to Ronan. There's an accident. He has a catastrophic brain injury. So he is no longer the boy that Brendan thought that he knew. I don't know, is that the heart of the novel, trying to make sense of this change?
1: I think so. It's Brendan trying to, how do I act now with my friend in this state? What are my responsibilities towards him? How do I feel? How is he going to feel towards me? And so this takes up most of the novel, is to how he's going to spend time with Ronan now. And at first they bring him to school, and that's a terrible mistake because Ronan is highly sensitive to noise and everything around him.
0: And he's non-verbal now.
1: Non-verbal. His parents, the McCoys, are incredibly understanding, good-natured, good-humoured parents who organise private tutor, and they decide that Ronan could perhaps come in and do a tutoring session once a week with him. But it turns out, you know, Ronan doesn't want another teacher, he wants a friend. Then it becomes an intriguing puzzle to solve as to what is Ronan feeling about Brendan? Is Brendan in love with Ronan? Is Ronan in love with Brendan? Brendan is a difficult character to get a fix on. He seems quite wise at some times and others quite clueless. And I did get a bit impatient with him and a little impatient, feeling like I was being manipulated a bit by the author, by crucial information being withheld from me, which I was dying to find out.
0: And people communicate so badly in a way that is frustrating. And I think that's part of what you deal with as a teenager, is people not telling you things. But I'm with you on the manipulation thing. I did sob through parts of this novel, and it's that thing when you're weeping and thinking, hang on, I've been manipulated here.
2: As a theatre artist, I can tell you it's not as hard to do as you might think, you know, that those emotional terrain points negotiated once you know how to do it. But I'm intrigued. We've just been talking in Venus Vanishing about the relationship between characters and the space and time that they're forced to inhabit. To what extent in this one are Brendan and Ronan products of their circumstances? To what extent is this a book about its space and time, like Venus Vanishing, or is it a book that could be set anywhere?
1: Well, Brendan is isolated. He's not getting support from his parents. As Kate said, his mother is depressed and reclusive as a result of her own mother dying. His father has been through the Troubles, and it's told that one of the ways he survived the Troubles was not to say too much so that people couldn't draw the wrong conclusion about you. So they have a difficult relationship. His father is hassling him to learn how to drive, which is a continual bugbear of Brendan's and becomes a climactic high point of the novel as well. But he's not getting a lot of support. He has a teacher, Mrs. O'Neill, who he describes as someone like a Roald Dahl character. She was so good, and we all know he means Mrs. Honey. But the characters in general are drawn quite broadly like that. The bad, the bully guy, Kevin, is a real bully. Mrs. O'Neill is a real angel. And, yeah, I needed a little bit more grey. I didn't sob as much as I wanted to. I was ready because, having looked at the Goodreads early readers and some of the quotes on the cover, I was ready to need five boxes of tissues. As it turned out, I may have needed half a tissue.
0: I think he's up against two different things. One is just how much great literature is coming out of Ireland.
1: Yep.
0: So sophisticated, so interesting. I mean, and not just experimental stuff, writing that is entirely accessible and beautiful and does all of this. Like, I could list 20 writers who are doing this really well. So that's one thing. The other is who it's pitched for, because I got about three chapters in and thought, actually, is this a young adult novel? I mean, not that there's not good YA fiction, because there is, but it works in a slightly different way. And I wondered if that was also part of it, Andy.
1: I think you're right. It is a YA novel. I think what he does really well is capture some of those early emotional relationship confusions that you might have around 16, 17. He has an interest from a girl called Jenny, who all but gets him to invite her to the school dance. I love that he's sort of confused about what he's feeling towards her and how he balances that with his feelings towards Ronan. That felt genuine to me. So I liked that aspect of the book.
0: And that's Colin Morgan's The Ballad of Ronan McCoy, published by HQ. Well, I've loved hearing your collective reading expertise, but I also want to know about your recommendations here on the bookshelf, with an eye to Australian books in particular. Hannah Kent, new books or old, it's your choice. What would you like to recommend?
3: I actually want to recommend a bunch of books that I discovered when I was going through one of the boxes in my shed, and I found all of these incredible Australian children's books that, you know, had an enormous impact on me when I was young. I was getting them out for my daughter, actually, and amongst them was Storm Boy, which is not a book I've really thought about in a long time, but it made me reflect on Colin Tierley and his legacy, because I also loved Bluefin and Sun on the Stubble. And I think Storm Boy particularly is a book which has really held up over the years and is one that I'm definitely going to push on my kids. So for anyone who is considering a bit of revisit to Tierley, I recommend it. I think I've also been thinking about about this a lot too, because, you know, I know what's coming for the ABC as well. And I'm interested in looking back at those books. Another one was Paul Jennings' Uncanny, which was a book that gave me nightmares in the best way as a kid. And that's another one I've added to my pile. And also a beautiful book by Jackie French called Somewhere Around the Corner, which I think, you know, is this incredible book about a girl who literally turns around a corner and finds herself back in time. And if I had to pick perhaps a book that made me start thinking about historical fiction as a kid, it was that one. So there you go. There's three classic Australian books for children.
0: Well, I love a time slip novel as well, but I haven't read that one. Well, why don't we stay with the whole children's book expertise? Andy Griffiths, what Australian book would you recommend to us and why?
1: Well, I've been inspired by the Radio National quest to find the best Australian book to go back to Seven Little Australians, which I thought I knew because I'd watched an old, decades-old television show of it, and I was quite affected by that. But the book is just wonderful. I love how it starts. You know, all Australian children are all naughty, and it's wonderful, light writing. But then it really delves into the psychology of both the children and the adults. And I found it very modern and hard to believe that it was written, I think, in the late 1800s.
0: Yeah, 1890s.
1: Yeah. It felt so modern to me. I thought, oh, she must be writing in the 1950s or with the benefit of a lot of psychological understanding. So that was a real thrill. My brother Jack, I have always intended to read again for many decades, and that is equally awe-inspiring. I just absolutely love it.
0: George Johnson.
1: I've got my pencil out and I'm writing down something on every single page that I want to remember. So George Johnson, my brother Jack, and of course from a children's point of view, it's hard to go past The Magic Pudding as a prototype children's book. I can see he's been influenced by Alice's Adventures in Wonderland, and I think I have subconsciously taken a lot from this book to create the Treehouse series, even down to the layout of generous pictures, generous white space, and just a certain amount of type on each page, and a free-flowing plot that is, you know, Monty Python would be proud of some of the nonsense in this.
0: I don't know. Come again, Puddin'.
1: Yeah. I don't know if this is going to work for modern audiences. I think I've probably taken the spirit of it rather than the letter, but, yeah, every time I go back, I admire it all over again.
0: Well, that is a great collection, which, as always, we do list in the show notes for the bookshelf. Tom Wright, last time you were here, you reminded us of Sumner Locke Elliott's Careful He Might Hear You, another book with a comma, from 1963. What would you like to offer up this time?
2: I've somewhat obscurely been reading the collected short stories of the wonderful Melbourne writer of the 30s and 40s, Pinchas Goldhar, G-O-L-D-H-A-R. Pinchas Goldhar is interesting in the history of Australian writing because he wrote in Yiddish. His short stories are exquisite little gems written in Yiddish of observation of life in inner city Carlton. So those readers who are familiar with Judah Watton's Alien Sun or the work of Arnold Zabel will know this world, this milieu, this particular element of the Australian migrant experience. But Goldhar's the real thing. This is the story of people not dissimilar in some ways to a book we've been discussing today, caught between knowing about the past and not knowing what's to come, but sensing deeply from the other side of the world the terrors and traumas that their people are going through. I love Pinchas Goldhar. He died young. He only died in his 40s, alas. His novels and his writings, I should say, only come out through translation decades after his death, but they are neglected gems. This is fine, fine social realist capturing of families, of individuals, beautifully described weddings, moments in the street, what it's like to be a working class Jewish man surrounded by Australian anti-Semitism in the 1930s and 40s. An exquisite little book and maybe a footnote to literature, but who knows, maybe for some might open up entire new vistas. So that's The Collected Short Stories of Pinchas Goldhar.
0: How wonderful. And that is exactly what we want this Top 100 Australian Books project to do, is to both remind people of the books that are already on their shelves and to search out those that they have never heard of and that they absolutely must read. Thank you, all three of you, for joining us on The Bookshelf.
1: Thank you.
3: Thanks, Kate.
2: Thank you, Andy. Thank you, Hannah. And thank you, Kate, for steering the ship solo.
1: Yes, well done.
3: Well done.
0: Thank you so much. Regular reviewers there, theatre writer Tom Wright from the Belvoir Street Theatre and novelist and memoirist Hannah Kent. Also with us, Australia's Children's Laureate Andy Griffiths, who's

0: throwing himself into events and appearances around the country right now because You and Me and the Gigantic Knucklehead has been released just this week. Earlier on the bookshelf, I promised to reveal the book that shaped Anna Funder as a writer. Why don't I let her introduce it for us?
1: Why don't we start with Christina Stead, who comes first in time, I guess, and The Man Who Loved Children. I can't remember a time when this book wasn't really part of my psyche. The same actually goes for Tirralira by the River, because they were books that we studied at school, so I was 15 or 16. They made such a big impression on me that I really think they sort of changed me at some kind of atomic level. I didn't know then how important those books were in the broader scheme of things. I just knew the impact that they were having on me. Both of them have female protagonists. So The Man Who Loved Children is Stead's masterpiece. I think she published maybe 15 novels in her life, but this is, I think, widely acknowledged as the most important and the most profound, and it's the most famous. It's based on her family of origin as she grew up in Sydney. She was born in 1902 in Sydney, but she had to transpose it to set it in the US because her US publisher said, no, Americans are going to read a book set in Australia. And it's the story of the Pollitt family. Louisa is the main character. She's 11 and a half at the beginning of the book. Her mother died when she was two. Her father remarried a woman called Henny. Her father's name is Sam. And they live in kind of flamboyant, operatic, marital disharmony where they either scream at each other or only communicate via one of their other seven children who they had after they got married. So Louis is the eldest and she tells all her siblings stories and she keeps them going. I mean, I didn't have the language for it when I was a teenager and was reading it. It is a book about what it is to be an ugly duckling, what it is to want to be a writer and not know whether you will be able to, full stop, or whether you will be able to escape your monstrous Punch and Judy background. And it's just the most phenomenal book. I think it's probably one of the best novels, full stop. Certainly one of the best Australian novels, full stop.
0: Can you remember why it made such an impact on you, though, when you read it as a teenager? I mean, how did you read it as a teenager?
1: I remember a lot of things about it. As I say, I'm kind of partly weirdly constituted by this book. I remember mostly the fact that Louis is sort of 12. She's blonde. She finds herself disgusting. Her stepmother calls her, you great fat slob, all the time. She's gawky. Really, there's a lot of self-hatred combined with a lot of ugly duckling ambition that may or may not come to anything. I think I just totally identified with that. I didn't have, you know, my mother wasn't calling me those names, but I certainly thought about myself in that way. And I think that was very profound as a kind of uncoordinated, gawky, pale, slobby early teen. And I think the other thing that was so profound to me was the first time I read it for school, I thought Henny is the mother who is this histrionic, fainting, complaining, vicious, trapped woman who came from a wealthy family and she marries Sam, who is a naturalist, an egomaniac, a fantasist, massively intrusive on his children's lives, but he thinks about himself as the great savior of humankind and animal kind. And he has a veneer of kind of, I am the great United Nations, I am a teetotaling crusader for human rights, all of this hypocrisy. And actually, he's awful. But the first time I read it, I thought Henny was this vile creature who was so vicious. And then the second time I read it, you get this, it's like life. The novel is so big, it's like life, because you see it one way and then you completely change. And I completely changed to seeing Henny as this woman trapped by a really monstrous man and his equally monstrous ego.
0: Given that it was transplanted from Sydney to America, Does it still have a particular Australian

0: Laver.
1: Yes, definitely. She grew up in near Arncliffe and then Watson's Bay. And there are a lot of scenes that are sort of, I think of as being in Watson's Bay, and she's transposed, because they're sort of tidal, water flows, lots of nature, and she's transposed them to the US. I think if you're American and you know a lot about nature, it might not quite work. For me, it was totally fine. The thing that is most profoundly Australian about this, I think, is the pitiless vision that Stead brings to her characters. She is not after moments of redemption, although they come, but she's not after that. She's not after any kind of sentimentality. She's after this absolutely clear, almost like the daughter of a scientist, the daughter of, and I am one too, the daughter of a naturalist looking at things to find their absolute truth and essence in every detail. So the review, when it came out in 1940 in The New Yorker, said this book is like as if it's Little Women written by a demon. And I just think to myself, that is so telling about America and Americans and what they want from literature. And I sometimes find this now in a kind of, I'm not talking about Little Women in particular, but what I would think of in a very hard-headed, hard-hearted way as a pat straining to see the good in people. I'm not sure for me that that is, I mean, of course I've done it and I'm interested in that, but I'm not sure it is a main motivation in life or in art. And I think it wasn't for Stead. And so her vision of this horrific, operatic, unhappy, yet loving, yet kind of functioning, yet not functioning family from which she comes is not dusted over with the icing sugar that that reviewer may have wanted. So calling her a demon is, says a lot more about what an American vision is, and also by extension about the courage of a particularly, I think, Australian vision to name things and see things and not be looking always for redemption, not be looking always for the good in people. I think that that is a blinkering of artistic vision.
2: Anna Funder, novelist, essayist and professor of practice in creative writing at the University of Sydney. Her books include Stasiland, All That I Am and Wifedom. And in July and August, she's holding a series of talks all around the country entitled Telling Untold Stories, which reflect on the work, research and thinking behind her books. And we asked Anna to nominate her top three Australian books for us ahead of our own Top 100 Books countdown. And you just heard her on Christina Stead's The Man Who Loved Children. She also selected Jessica Anderson's Tirralira by the River and Fiona McFarlane's Highway 13. To hear her explain all the books and why they matter to her, head to the podcast version of The Bookshelf. I'm Kate Evans. Thanks for joining us.
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5: This year's Miles Franklin winner is author, poet and rapper Omar Musa. What does that have to do with global roaming, you ask? Well, his winning novel, Fierce Land, is about the rainforests of Borneo, where colonial history, environmental destruction, cultural identity and economics collide. Geraldine Doogue and Hamish McDonald will explore with Omar Musa the contradictions and complications of palm oil on his homeland after the news on ABC Radio National.
6: ABC News, I'm Eliza Getzey. The Nationals' deputy leader says the coalition is in talks with the government about strengthening its proposed gambling reforms. The government is facing an uphill battle to get the changes through the Senate, with both the Greens and the coalition declaring their opposition to the bill in its current form. Darren Chester says the legislation falls short of community expectations.
0: There are still concerns being expressed by the Coalition about some of the deficiencies with the legislation before the Chamber and testing whether the government is willing to look at some proposed amendments from the Coalition. So it's an ongoing conversation.
6: Police have described a suspected murder-suicide in Charleville in Queensland's southwest as terribly confronting. The bodies of 23-year-old Julia Brunsden and 45-year-old Michael Waltke were found in a home on King Street early yesterday. An 18-month-old girl was rescued during the incident. Assistant Commissioner Matthew Vanderbilt says forensic officers will remain on scene for some time.
7: This is a really, really difficult, complicated and enormously tragic matter. The scene has been terribly, terribly confronting for all involved, and it's going to take some time before we can piece together precisely what has happened in that house.
6: And if you need someone to speak to, you can call Lifeline on 13 11 14 or 1800 RESPECT on 1800 737 732. US President Donald Trump has denied reports that Washington is suffering a munitions shortage and vowed to seek long-term jail sentences for those suspected of leaking information. US media reports the US Army has used up much of its global stockpile of highly accurate long-range missiles during its war with Iran. Mr. Trump says the country has an almost unlimited supply of certain weapons, but acknowledges inventories of others are limited.
8: Fortunately, I built up so much during my term. I rebuilt the military and also loaded it up with a lot of stuff. We have certain types of munitions that are very powerful, that we have virtual unlimited supply. We have others where it's a little bit tighter, and we're getting them in on a daily basis.
6: Middle East analysts say a ceasefire in Lebanon largely requires cooperation from both Israel and Iran for it to be successful. A third and final day of diplomatic talks between Israel and Lebanon have been held in Rome overnight as part of negotiations on an agreement signed in June. Lebanon wants Israel to withdraw from the south of the country, while Israel says the Iran-backed Hezbollah must disarm. Associate Professor of International Relations at Lebanon's St. Joseph University, Karim Emil Bitar, says he doesn't see the ceasefire being implemented.
9: It requires Israeli buy-in and Iranian buy-in. And at this stage, unfortunately, I do not see any Israeli willingness to respect a genuine ceasefire, and I do not see any Iranian willingness to rein in Hezbollah.
6: Experts are examining whether vaccinating at-risk animals could help slow the impact of Australia's bird flu outbreak. More than 100 wild seabirds have died with the H5N1 strain of bird flu in the past 3 weeks. Vaccination programs targeting at-risk species are already underway in other countries, but Australia is still running pilot programs. Dr. Leslie Sims is an avian influenza control and prevention expert and says vaccines have been used in Hong Kong and South Africa.
10: I think there's an opportunity here to use vaccination in more populations of birds, particularly captive birds, which are easy to vaccinate. But there are still some conditions that have to be met with these permits, that you have to make sure that the vaccine is not going to cause damage to these birds.
6: Meanwhile, biosecurity measures have been ramped up at Brisbane's Ekka today amid the heightened risk of the disease. Queensland recorded its first confirmed case of the deadly H5 strain last month. The state's Primary Industries Minister, Tony Perrott, says the iconic events, bird, poultry and pigeon competitions, will go ahead as planned when it begins tomorrow, and that the animals involved have been given the all clear. And former AFL Players Association president Joel Bowen has slammed the sport's response to a secret waiver signed between a Geelong player and the club, exonerating it from future brain trauma issues. The AFL Players Association says it's in discussions with the league about the deal. News Corp papers have this morning reported the Geelong player's future with the club is now uncertain. Mr. Bowen says the issue is being swept under the rug.
11: This is gambling with a young person's health and safety. I can't possibly understand how this is happening in today's AFL professional environment, and it's been able to get away with it.
6: And the Geelong Football Club has been contacted for comment. 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
5: Hello there. I hope it's as lovely a day where you are as where I am in Melbourne. Sunny but cold. The colours look really bright and intense. Though I'm not going to lie, I would swap it for a balmy heat for a few days. Hilary Harper with you on ABC Radio National. And rain, hail or shine, global roaming must go on. And today they're heading to the steamy rainforests of Borneo to look at the way palm oil has transformed that place. Their guest was born there and has seen firsthand how the plantations have accelerated the loss of Indigenous languages and traditions, but also lifted so many people out of grinding poverty. Hamish and Geraldine will explain.
12: On this episode, we're going to roam a little differently. We're inviting you to sit back, relax, take a journey to the jungles of Borneo.
13: A place where, over time, lush rainforests have given way to palm oil plantations, where some families make vast fortunes while others cling to the forests and to culture and to language.
12: And we're taking you there through the eyes and words of this year's Miles Franklin Prize winner. His name is Omar Musa. I'm Hamish McDonald.
13: And I'm Geraldine Doogue. Let's go roaming.

0: Well, Geraldine, before we get to Omar and his story, why don't you take us there first? Because you have been.
1: I have. I was listening to him in another interview and I realised I went up with my son about 6 years ago up into the forest, up to the Indonesian side, not the Malaysian side of the forest, to see orangutans. Oh, it was like Heart of Darkness, truly. It was the most marvellous journey. So we flew from Jakarta to the southern tip of Borneo to a place called Pangalangbun, which is a rather funny sort of harbour, and you get on a long boat and you go up the river and you see crocodiles, you see monkeys, and it is a bit of magic. It really is. Now, it's still very forested where we went, the Tanjung Putung National Park, this rather remarkable area to save the orangutans from the onset of palm oil. Malaysia's got the other side is slightly more touristy, but honestly, it remains one of the highlights of my life.
0: I think Borneo is a really interesting destination for an episode of Global Roaming because in many ways it intersects with a lot of the different stories and threads that we try to unpick from time to time. There is an Australian connection, of course, because of Sandakan and the death marches during the Second World War. I suspect that story will be familiar to many listeners. The fact that Borneo is split in two, essentially, between Malaysia in the north, actually three, because Brunei is there as well, tiny little dot on the map, and then the southern part.
1: Penny Wong's father was born there.
0: Of course, in the Malaysian side. And then the other big chunk is Indonesia. And different colonial stories, different colonial impacts there. And then, of course, there's palm oil, which is this thing that is
1: cancer,
0: enriched.
1: Can I say it? Sorry.
0: But it is enriched so much of Asia. And we're going to explore some of the complex dynamics of that, because in Omar Musa's book, he explores the fact that the plantations have offered education to so many of these communities, opportunity, wealth. People have been lifted out of poverty because of the way this has been done, and yet it has destroyed and taken too much. So there's a dichotomy there that he's wrestling with, and I think we're going to explore a little bit on this episode. It also goes to the development of Asia and the Southeast Asian region and the way that is being done, whether it's done in the interests of the broader population or whether it's, you know, it's a few wealthy elites that get the game.
1: Well, I must say, you know, because my family lived beside a palm oil king down in Indonesia, in Jakarta, and I found it incredibly challenging to know that he was there when what I had seen. It seems to me that there's just no regulation. That's the trouble. That's what hits you when you go. You just get the impression it's Wild West territory, you know? If they decide they want to mow down a whole lot of other rainforest, who can stop them? And these, it is totally magical to see these orangutans in the wild as they swing from the trees. And there was this is a silly little side story, but there's a big old mama orangutan and you have to walk down a little bridge to get into their forest off your boat. And they say to you, now be careful of whatever her name is. And you say, oh, is she likely to be, could she be dangerous? I wouldn't test her. And she's completely sort of spread herself over the walkway, and you've got to walk around it. I mean, gorgeous things like that.
0: I can't imagine you being intimidated, though, Geraldine. Oh,
1: of old orangutans, I certainly am.
0: Let's get to Omar Musa. He's won the 2026 Miles Franklin Literary Award for his novel Fierce Land. The judges described it as a tour de force, and it's set against the backdrop of the destruction of Borneo's rainforests. It explores the legacy of power and corruption and what it can do to a family when someone dies. And I think Omar is such a fascinating character. He's going to take you on a journey to Borneo, but also, I guess, through a journey of his life experience in Australia. Queanbeyan is where he grew up, but his dad comes from Borneo. His mum was from Forbes. He is a Muslim. He's, you know, been quite open about his own journeys with faith in this kind of multicultural dynamic world. He's published 5 hip-hop records, 4 books of poetry. He's written and starred in a one-man play as well about Muhammad Ali. And he also does woodwork, Jerry. So plenty there.
1: Complete man.
0: To tap into. Here he is now. Omar, congratulations.
2: Thank you so much. Yeah, it's all very surreal, but I'm taking it in slowly.
0: You've thanked many people in accepting this award, your wife, your mother, your publisher, but you've also thanked the rivers and the jungles of Borneo. So take us there. Paint us a picture. What's it like?
2: Yeah, I mean, I spent so much time in Indonesian and Malaysian Borneo, going up the river, taking in the forest, the sounds, the look, the smells, talking to people, elders, uncles and aunties, and then trying to channel some of that energy into the book, because actually the Bornean rainforest is one of the main characters of this book, Fierce Land. And so I was trying to capture that, and eventually I had to resort to poetry to capture the kind of musicality and the danger and abundance and kind of flamboyance of the jungle. But it's a really special place, you know. Unfortunately, Borneo once upon a time was the most forested island in the whole world, but now I don't think there's much primary rainforest left, and a lot of it's been chopped down and replaced by the monocrop of palm oil. And it's a really complicated, heavy kind of issue. But the forest is a beautiful place, and it should be respected and looked after. And it's the repository of memory and culture and language. And so, yeah, I wanted to honour that in this book.
0: I know you've described yourself as always having a bit of a heaviness of heart. I'm curious about how you feel and how your heart is when you're in that space. What does it do for you?
2: Being in the jungle? It opens it up. It opens up my heart, and I sort of breathe it all in and feel something really ancient and timeless, and I feel connected. But I also respect it. You know, Werner Herzog, the filmmaker who's one of my great creative heroes, once said, "I love the jungle, but I love it against my better judgment." Because, you know, the thing is...
0: It'll eat me up.
2: Exactly. That's the thing. It's easy to romanticise a place like that. And in some ways we should, if it helps us protect it. But you also have to respect it, because a city slicker, you know, a young fella from Queanbeyan, and you couldn't just drop me in the middle of the Bornean rainforest. I couldn't survive for more than a day on my own. So, I just love it. It opens up my heart.
0: Palm oil is huge in Malaysia, as you say. It is across much of Southeast Asia. It is an extractive industry.
2: Yeah.
0: What's it done to this place?
2: I mean, it's destroyed so much of the natural environment. It's dispossessed a lot of Indigenous people of their land. It's made a very small percentage of the population extremely rich. But at the same time, it is a complicated thing, because even within my own family, you know, I can see how something like palm oil, which did turbocharge the Malaysian economy, has lifted my family out of poverty. Mm. There was a scheme called FELDA, where there was this national land authority that sort of parceled out little bits and pieces of land to the rural poor in places like Borneo. But it meant that people could have access to hospitals, schools, learn to read and write. So that was the story of my family. I mean, I've had a really privileged upbringing, and I was the only one of my cousins who grew up in Australia. But most of my cousins grew up on palm oil estates. And so it's one of these things that we are all connected in, and in some ways we're all complicit in, because even though palm oil has such a bad name, most of us have taken in a lot of it almost to a molecular level. You know, I read a study that said that because it's in a lot of toothpaste, it's in hair products, you know, it's in gel and shampoo, and it's in 2-minute noodles and all of that, that a lot of us in the Western world actually even have palm oil within our bodies at a molecular level.
0: What you're saying is you're covered in it this morning.
2: Exactly, I am, because I'm, you know, my breath's minty fresh. I brush my teeth. So, yeah, exactly. I'm complicit just by brushing my teeth this morning.
0: Omar Moussa is here, the winner of this year's Miles Franklin Award. Your central characters are siblings. They're haunted by their father's legacy. But you also say they're haunted by the ghosts of colonialism. How so?
2: Well, I think we all are in nations that were once ruled by, you know, the British or the Dutch or the Spanish. Those

0: those histories echo, and we have to grapple with these ghosts. I mean, especially in Australia, I think it's a place that often has a willful amnesia to its past, which means that sometimes we're stuck in the mud and unable to move forward into the future. So in that context, this metaphor of, you know, grappling with ghosts becomes a kind of important one. And then in a place like Borneo, Malaysian Borneo, that was ruled not by the British Crown itself, but by a trade company hell-bent on extraction and exploitation, has a whole different kind of engagement with it. And so I think you have to look at the past, and you have to look at this sort of interconnected web of colonial capitalism to see, you know, the sort of tectonics and how it affects us today.
1: We do talk about our colonial past a bit in Australia, but like I've lived in Malaysia, studied in Indonesia.
0: Oh, wow.
1: And it strikes me that you're right, they're also grappling with these colonial pasts, but in quite different ways. How do you observe it being done differently in Southeast Asia? How are those colonial ghosts being dealt with? What's the relationship? Is it distinct from our experience here?
0: Yeah, that's such an interesting question, because I would also say that oftentimes in Malaysia there's sometimes a bit of a willful amnesia to the past and an attempt sometimes to essentialize identities, and that there's this... but there's also... Well, unfortunately, this book deals with the way that oftentimes people who in the modern day would be quite critical of the British have also adopted some of those extractive and exploitative kind of policies and approaches to the land that were set in place by the British, who brought palm oil originally. Sorry, actually the Dutch, I think, originally brought it to Indonesia. But in the modern day, when trying to forge a nation, some of the same practices that had been used to exploit the land by the British were then used by people in power in Malaysia. And so I think that in some ways, again, it points to a sort of willful amnesia or a certain type of blindness.
1: There's something interesting, I guess, about the places you've been travelling to in Borneo, both the Indonesian side and the Malaysian side. You point out these sort of longer-term storylines and connections between Australia and the region. You know, the Macassans, who traded with the Yolngu people in Arnhem Land. Obviously, in the Second World War, Sandakan is a name that we know of because of the death marches. Do you think that we're alive to history of connection in our region in the way that you would want?
0: I don't think we are, you know. Like, I mean, I'm a product of my time and era. Like, I grew up in the 90s when I think there was a lot more of an attempt to conceive of Australia as being part of the Asia-Pacific region, being connected not just kind of economically but culturally, and to forge a new identity that was connected to the region, something that was kind of outward-looking and cosmopolitan. And I think some of that still remains because we can't help but be connected to our region. I mean, so many people are like me who have mixed, you know, who come from mixed heritages and everything like that. So there's this sort of natural change that occurs. But then I think, unfortunately, there's also this kind of myopia and inward-looking kind of archaic approach to Australian identity that's creeping in. I mean, that's writ large with all this monoculture debate and everything like that, which just drives me a bit crazy because...
1: Is this award winner a nod to the monoculture?
0: Man. I mean, look, I have this mentor called Yi Ilan, who's an amazing Bornean artist, and she talks about the dangers of when the diversity of a rainforest is replaced by a monocrop. The same thing goes for culture, and the same thing goes for language. We all lose out eventually when, you know, the diversity of a rainforest is replaced by a monocrop or a monoculture. I mean, I don't even know what a monoculture means. Like, even when, you know, there was White Australia, which was an attempt to create a monoculture, it still wasn't possible because, you know, there were the Catholics beefing with the Protestants, and people in different regions of Australia had different, you know, different cultures then. And then they obviously had to bring in the beautiful Balts, and then that was a different type of white culture. So it's not even possible, let alone the 60,000 years of different cultures we've had here. And so I think basically the idea of a monoculture is a kind of grift.
1: Who's the grifter?
0: Well, it's you know who. There are lots of people out there who are trying to promote this idea, whether it's people in the media or politicians who are trying to ascend to power in Australia. And it has, what I want to say is that even though I think –

0: on Radio National with Hamish McDonald and with me, Geraldine Doogue. And we're speaking with the 2026 Miles Franklin Literary Award winner, Omar Musa.
1: What do you say in response to someone like
2: that? I mean, I don't know if this was me being foolish, but I was trying to engage with him on a rational level. I was sort of trying to say to him, look, what I'm saying is that we can all, because he was saying to me, you are full of hate and division by daring to challenge some of these mythologies. And I was like, no, it's not about hate. I'm just saying that we can all be part of this nation and have different views, different opinions. Hopefully this nation is large and expansive and flexible enough in its culture to accommodate these things. And also, if you want to make your country better, a necessary part of that is criticising these types of things. It only makes sense to me, but look, he couldn't understand it.
1: My sense is, as we think about this conversation, this bit of the conversation you and I are having, that this is, you know, it's a particular feature of predominantly white Western democracies at the moment where these versions of this discussion are happening. But, you know, it's not actually unique to Western democracy. Mm. Malaysia is an example 100%. Of a country where these sorts of tensions are built in.
2: Yeah, definitely. Right?
1: So what is it, could you help us understand this in a more global, more human sense? Is there something instinctive that, you know, makes us struggle to get along or sees the difference and articulates the difference? You know, there's laws in Malaysia that that preserve the right of the Bumiputra, the Malay Muslim majority, over the large but smaller groupings of Tamils, of Chinese. Mm-hmm. And that creates a particular dynamic in society.
2: Definitely. I mean, it creates fear. It creates division. I remember probably in the early 2000s reading this study, and I don't know if it's true today, that over 90% of Malaysian citizens had never eaten a meal with somebody of a different race. So even though it's a very multiracial society, some of these deeply instilled and, let's be frank, racist laws that sort of encourage this idea of Malay supremacy are very, very dangerous. And so my book deals with these types of things as well. And somewhere like Borneo that has numerous ethnic groups. I mean, there's over...
1: Because your grandmother, what's her...
2: So she's Kadayan, which is an indigenous group from the border of Brunei, Malaysian and Indonesian Borneo.
1: Yeah.
2: My biological grandfather was Suluk, which is a whole different ethnic group. Over 50 ethnic groups just in that part of Borneo alone.
1: So did they chuck up Malayu? Did they speak Malayu?
2: Yeah, they chuck up Malayu because Malay is the lingua franca of the region, but they also have their own, they had their own languages. My grandmother speaks her own language.
1: And do those cultures and languages still survive today?
2: They do, but a large point of my book is that, again, sort of the idea of a monoculture or a hegemonic language like the Malay language that is, or English, let's say, that gets promoted as the be-all and end-all starts to erase that type of diversity. And so that's something that's confronting a lot of indigenous languages in Borneo. So there's a section of my book where there's a single little simple poem that I tried to get translated into as many of the local languages as I could, as my own little attempt to uphold those languages and to help sort of preserve and to put them to the forefront. So when someone who's an English language reader in Sydney, but maybe more importantly in mainland Malaysia, in Kuala Lumpur, which has exploited Borneo for a long time, reads this book and then suddenly they hit this chunk in the middle that's only in indigenous Bornean languages and they have to reckon with the names of those languages, with the shape, with what it looks like and that they exist.
1: So if these frictions, if these tensions exist in different corners of the world, you know, they're quite human. What is it that leads people away from that sort of intolerance?
2: I think hopefully it's the bravery to look for connection and bridges and not to build walls. And I myself, I mean, I don't have these, you know, I'm not a political animal. I'm not an academic. I don't
1: You are a political thinker.
2: I mean, I try my best, but I try to do it through the arts. And so for me, building connections and building alliances across really disparate groups is the way to do it. We can't just stay siloed in essentialized identities. I think we have to build these bridges of connection across communities within our country.

0: countries and across the world. And I try to do that with art because I think that something like fiction, I always say it, it's a radical form of empathy building. In its nature, it's humanizing. It allows you to read, literally read the thoughts of another person and inhabit the mind of someone very different from you. And that's actually, it's a kind of magical and alchemizing force if you think about it. Like, what an amazing thing we've come up with, basically a bunch of primates running around making scratches on paper or bark that allows another primate to read the thoughts of that person who wrote it. That's an incredible thing. And so, you know, it's not the be-all and end-all. I know that politicians and bombs and ballots change the world, but artists play their role as well in hopefully helping people feel less alone, helping people feel seen, and also helping people see the world with slightly different eyes.
1: You grew up in Queanbeyan, just outside of Canberra. You grew up speaking Bahasa Melayu at home, I think fairly religious.
0: Can you speak? I feel like you can speak Malay.
1: I a little. I lived there for 3 years.
0: Boleh ba?
1: Makasih banyak. There was something that caught my ear in an interview I listened to you give recently, where you described your relationship with Islam.
0: Mm.
1: And a feeling for a period of your life of being a bad Muslim. And it stood out to me because of the conversation that we've been having because of Pauline Hanson's claim that there is no such thing as a good Muslim. And I know you're talking about something very different.
0: Yeah.
1: But can you come at that for me, please?
0: I think that's talking from within the fold a little bit. Like, look, I've been very open about my struggles with addiction and with alcoholism. I was always a party boy. I drank hard. Maybe in some ways that was some subconscious attempt to assimilate into Australian culture. You know, I played footy and I drank hard and all that, but I was also Muslim and, you know, but then that made me feel very conflicted because obviously in Islam, it's haram to drink. But I speak openly about this because a lot of Muslim brothers and sisters out there are grappling with the same type of thing. You know, in Malaysia, I mean, meth is a huge problem over there, but a lot of people...
1: Really?
0: It's a massive problem. Yeah. I mean, shabu, they call it.
1: The drug scene in Indonesia is now huge.
0: Yeah. I mean, in Borneo and in throughout Malaysia, so many people are using methamphetamines and a lot of people drink. But, you know, because it's taboo, they're not able to speak about it, and so it means there's shame, and it means it can quite literally... kill. But I think, you know what it was that I wasn't comfortable within myself and with developing my own relationship to Islam, which was a different one to something that's sort of imposed on you by, let's say, you know, my father or a community or something like that. I've come to my own personal reckoning with that. And I do have my own faith, but I keep it very private. I keep it something sort of for myself.
1: Does that public conversation around your faith, as in not you individually, but the broader Islamic faith, whether it's here in Australia or globally, how does that impact you?
0: It's a difficult one, you know, because I grew up in an era where there weren't that many public-facing Muslim people or writers or people on television in Australia. And so, you know, you feel the weight quite heavily because oftentimes people will put you in a box or try to make you a spokesperson and you didn't consent to that role, you know, and just by virtue of you growing up with a name like Omar bin Musa or praying five times a day, all of a sudden you're supposed to speak on any number of issues that you don't really know about. You know, sometimes I remember in an interview where someone's like, well, what do you think about what's happening in Libya? And you're just like, well, I don't know anything about that. and so sometimes there'll be the right-wing racists who put you in a certain type of box and call you a terrorist and all that just because you've got a certain name or you speak on these types of issues. But then there'll be well-meaning lefties who put you in a certain box and you didn't necessarily consent to that either. And then people within the Muslim community. So it's all tricky, but thankfully over the last 20 years, even though I would say Islamophobia is still rife in Australia, thankfully we have a lot more of a broader spectrum of voices. So I don't feel that need to be like the quote unquote good Muslim boy or model Muslim or whatever. I've got my own relationship with it now, and I'm more happy to claim those complexities and contradictions within myself and my own identity.
1: You've got a label on today. It's just a Canberra Raiders hat.
0: Exactly. So. Up the milk.
1: Omar Musa, I could talk to you all day. Congratulations.
0: Thank you so much.
2: That was Omar Musa, who has just won the Miles Franklin Award, which is obviously he's very excited about, Hamish.
1: What did you take out of that conversation? I was really engaged with this stuff about multiculturalism, diversity. Yes. You know, we often think that it's just Western democracies wrestling with some of this stuff, but I think Malaysia is such a fascinating example of another country that really wrestles with this.
2: Yes, I agree. And I think that we've got so many Malaysians who come here as students and go home. You know, it's one of our great exports. I mean, it is very interesting. It's a more even balance than us, isn't it, in terms of the different groups?
1: Yes. So, I mean, it is a Malay Muslim majority, but only just. And so the Tamil and Chinese minorities are quite large.
2: Yes.
1: If you want to put it that way. And there's always debate about whether the census figures are correct. But certainly they're not small groupings. And I think having lived there for a few years, towards the end of my time being based there, I actually found those tensions quite suffocating.
2: Did you?
1: I loved living in Malaysia and I found it a very rich experience and an incredibly beautiful place, and it has many, many amazing qualities. But I think when you live in a place where there are not just those tensions, but those differences, those fracture lines are enshrined in law as they are in Malaysia under the constitution, you know, the Malay Muslim majority are given a precedence.
2: They are.
1: And
2: Bumiputra.
1: The Bumiputra rules, laws, if you want to put it that way. That does, I think, infect society in a particular way because it discourages certain groups from doing more for different reasons.
2: I mean, I sat for a while on the Australia-Malaysia board as a DFAT, and it was very interesting. You're quite right. There were all sorts of subtle tensions underneath the surface. I mean, it's very much a society in transition, wouldn't you say?
1: Yeah, well, certainly, particularly politically, given that Anwar is now in charge, Anwar Ibrahim, after all those years in prison. I mean, it's certainly going through a transformation, and he's definitely projecting power within Southeast Asia, I think, in an interesting way. global.roaming@abc.net.au is our email address. Please keep the feedback coming. We'd love to hear from you on this or any of our other episodes this week.
2: Thanks very much to the Global Roaming team this week. Producer Aston Brown, supervising producer Pat Sunderland, and executive producer Laura McAuliffe. Bye-bye, Hamish.
1: Bye-bye for now.
3: Text came in just now on this. Thanks, Global Roaming, for this interview with Omar Musa. We need cultural diversity as much as we need biodiversity. Such a wonderful artist, and glad you are connecting these dots. The text line 0418 226 576. If you'd like to send your responses to any of the topics or interviews or lines of questioning that you're hearing today. An ABC apology up next on The Breakfast Wrap, and what it might mean for the editorial decisions that go into the programs you see and hear. Luke Sidham-Dundon with that next.
4: Hey, I'm Missy Higgins. 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The Middle of the Air competition returns in 2026. 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
5: From Wandjeri Country, I'm Luke Sidham-Dundon, and today on The Breakfast Wrap, we're going to take a closer look at the ABC. It's in the headlines this week over two really significant stories. Firstly, the withdrawal of another story from a former investigative reporter at Four Corners. And separately, an apology it's made to Australian businesswoman Gina Reinhart for a satirical line in a short film it aired, it now says fell short of community expectations. You're going to hear from the ABC's former editorial boss.
6: I think there's an assumption that the ABC is going to change its editorial policies because of this. That's not actually what the managing director said. He said they were going to change their guidance. And it's a very different thing. And it's important to make that distinction.
5: A really nuanced insight into how the ABC makes editorial decisions from someone who used to oversee a lot of them. That is coming up. We're also going to hear from the federal government as it tries to find support for its proposed gambling reforms before Parliament returns next week. The Deputy Prime Minister will be

0: long as well. From the Radio National Breakfast team, this is The Breakfast Wrap.
1: The slippery slope.
2: This,
1: give it a kiss,
2: is Race Around the World.
3: Hey, I think that's fun.
0: So the ABC's Race Around the World program is part reality show, part short film festival. It pits six filmmakers against each other. They're sent to every corner of the globe to create these short films by themselves every 10 days for 10 episodes. It's a pretty wild concept and has thrown up some extraordinary films. And to some of you, it might sound a bit familiar because you might be remembering its first two seasons from more than 20 years back, which introduced us to this guy.
4: Joining us for every step of this journey, our series regular is a Race Around the World icon. He won the popular vote in the 1997 series. He was also disqualified. Please welcome John Safran.
0: Yes, you may be remembering some of the controversial films John Safran put out more than 20 years ago. But it is the latest season and one of the more recent episodes, which is Creating Headlines. A satirical film made by contestant Kate McGuinness featured a line depicting a violent, fictional attack on Australia's richest person, Gina Rinehart. When the episode aired, guest judge and former 7:30 host Lee Sales said that she'd liked the film, but she had a bone to pick with Kate, that it had ended with a, quote, very easy and kind of nasty gag about Gina Rinehart. Now, that last comment about the nasty gag has actually been removed from the episode on ABC iView, as has the offending line from the short film. The reason why? The ABC has now apologised for the episode. The organisation's managing director, Hugh Marks, has apologised to Gina Rinehart, saying that the segment fell short of community expectations. Now, the ABC Ombudsman has found the show did not breach ABC editorial standards relating to harm and offence. And the filmmaker, Kate McGuinness, had actually put out a statement earlier through the ABC, apologising if the line offended anyone, saying that her writing is always cartoonish and satirical and that it's never intended to be taken literally. So we wanted to speak to someone who's had to navigate these issues before, and that person is Alan Sunderland. He's the ABC's former editorial director, and here's his interview with Sally Sara.
5: The Ombudsman said no breach. Did the Ombudsman get it right?
6: Look, I'm not surprised by that. These things are always matters for judgment. But there's a long history of latitude, particularly with satirical entertainment programs, where people ascertain that the depiction of violence, whatever it is, was clearly meant to be humorous. And we have all our own personal views on whether that hit, whether that humour hits, whether it's tasteless, whether it's offensive, or whether it's not. But generally speaking, regulators in this space across all broadcasters and all areas would tend to say, look, you make up your own decisions about what's offensive and not offensive according to community standards, but it is not per se a breach of standards to depict violence where nobody would reasonably in good faith think that it was an actual direct threat of violence, in which case, of course, not only would it be a breach, but you'd probably get the police involved, and that was certainly not the case this time.
5: The ABC Managing Director, Hugh Marks, has said that the video did not meet the pub test. Let's take a listen.
7: Everybody is entitled to the same treatment by the ABC, and ultimately we felt the treatment of Ms. Rinehart was not fair, and so we apologised and we've added it and changed the program.
5: Was Hugh Marks right to apologise?
6: Yeah, look, I think so. I mean, look, I want to make one point, which was also made by the Ombudsman. This program went to air, I don't know what the audience of Race Around the World is these days. Let's say it's a couple of hundred thousand people at least. It went to air and eight people complained, which is a fair indication that some people found it offensive. Most people, even if they didn't find it funny, went through to the keeper. It then became quite a public issue, taken out of context and raised in public debate. It then received 980 complaints. And clearly, I think the judgment for most people, politicians across all sides of politics and where the public then did get involved, not having seen the original program, was that this was just not the kind of thing they wanted to see on their screens. And I think the ABC needs to take account of public tastes on this.

0: It takes move and shift over questions of what is and isn't offensive, but I think there was a pretty common acceptance, even from the filmmaker herself, that it was inappropriate. And I think they did the right thing to make that call, regardless of whether it breached editorial standards or not.
1: We heard Hugh Marks, the managing director, say that the treatment of Gina Rinehart was not fair and that the segment fell short of community expectations. If even the managing director of the ABC is saying that this segment fell short of community expectations, but the ombudsman says that it didn't breach, does that mean that the editorial standards of the ABC are not meeting community expectations here?
0: I don't want to get too complicated here, but I think there's an assumption that the ABC is going to change its editorial policies because of this. That's not actually what the managing director said. He said they were going to change their guidance. And it's a very different thing. And it's important to make that distinction, which is there are standards around important fundamental issues, and then there's guidance about the way you abide by them. I'm going to give you one example, which kind of underlines why we shouldn't be too surprised at the difference between a formal breach and something which is offensive and is removed. You know, let's go back to, we're going back now to 2011, when Alan Jones on 2GB said that Julia Gillard and Bob Brown should be put in a chaff bag and dumped out at sea. Very controversial at the time. General sense it was inappropriate. Mr. Jones himself ultimately conceded, yes, that was not appropriate to make that kind of a statement on air. That went all the way to ACMA, the regulator. ACMA said those comments did not breach the television standards or the radio standards. Very similar situation happens today. It doesn't mean there's a problem with the formal editorial standards, but it means that questions of taste and what's offensive need to be mindful. And so I think what the ABC is going to do off the back of this is provide a little more detailed guidance about what happens if you're contemplating violent imagery, violent threats, even if they're meant to be humorous, against individuals. And I think it's appropriate to flesh out that guidance and provide people with a bit more guidance. It is probably something they should have done years ago.
1: Let's talk more broadly about the news division within the ABC. The ABC has withdrawn a third story by former reporter Mahmoud Fazal due to concerns about accuracy. Earlier this month, the ABC withdrew the Four Corners programs Meth Highway and Cocaine Nation, which were reported by Mr. Fazal, also due to concerns over accuracy. What are some of the bigger reflections you have on the broader situation here?
0: Yeah, look, again, the ABC has lots of guidance in lots of areas, and its guidance on the use of anonymous sources is very good guidance. And it needs to say that if you are having anonymous sources in your story, an appropriately senior person needs to satisfy themselves about the identity of that person, the nature of the contribution they're making to the story before a decision is made to go ahead and broadcast those stories. Now, I'm not going to go into detail of the Kazal case because I'm not familiar with it. I wasn't there. I wasn't in the room. I don't know how far up the food chain that went, but there are important questions to be asked. I don't know whether the use of those sources was appropriate or, as is being suggested publicly, there was some degree of misrepresentation or confusion about who those people were and what role they were playing. But all of that should have been fleshed out and known and understood at the time the stories went to air. And if it wasn't, then yes, there are legitimate questions to be asked, as with any story, about what was the process, where was the upward referral to appropriately senior people. And that can at times, and has in my experience, gone all the way to a managing director to satisfy themselves that they're going with an important story with anonymous people being used.
2: And that was Alan Sunderland, the former editorial director at the ABC, speaking to Sally Sara on Radio National Breakfast. We'd also approach the ABC's managing director, Hugh Marks. He declined an interview. Well, no surprises that we are turning to the story that has dominated federal politics right across the week. The inquiry into gambling reforms, the allegations that were raised during this inquiry, and the position that the whole thing has put the federal government in. The Communications Minister, Annika Wells, is now saying that the government is not yet considering shelving its gambling reforms. This as the Coalition, Greens and crossbenchers, even some Labor MPs, call for sweeping amendments. A Senate inquiry into the bill this week has revealed allegations of illegal behaviour by betting agencies, allegations they say they've got no evidence of. So we wanted to hear from one of the people

0: leading the charge. David Pocock is an independent senator for the ACT. He was a key prosecutor during the hearings, and he joined Sally for an interview in Parliament House this morning.
1: What's going to happen here? The government's saying it's not going to walk away at this stage. There's lots of discussions with Greens, Coalition, crossbenchers. Which way is this going to go, do you think?
2: Well, what should happen is our democracy should work. We have the Senate to scrutinise bills, and currently, as we've seen this week, every non-government senator thinks that this bill is not strong enough. It's not going to protect young Australians. It's not going to stop the normalisation of gambling. And so what I hope happens is that the Coalition and the crossbench and the Greens will work together to actually strengthen this bill and pass it through the Senate.
1: Has Annika Wells spoken with you on this?
2: No. And, you know, I think Minister Wells is probably in a tight spot here. I don't think this is her call. Clearly, everything points to the Prime Minister. The tragedy of all this, Sally, is you have the Murphy Report, unanimous backing of the Parliament. The vast majority, 75, 80% of Australians want a ban on all gambling ads. They want the Parliament to really step up and turn things around. Yet almost single-handedly, the Prime Minister seems to be able to stand in the way of doing that, of doing something for our country. We're the biggest losers in the world per capita. And we hear the stats, but then you hear about the human cost. And I've heard that in personal meetings with Canberrans, with people in inquiries. And on Monday and Tuesday, we heard from families and from Luke Bateman just what it means to be addicted in a country where you're just being bombarded with inducements, with ads. You can't get away from it.
1: Luke Bateman is a former NRL player. He gave evidence, as you said. He was making allegations that one betting company offered him illicit drugs as an inducement. Luke was a problem gambler at that time, was deep in gambling addiction. He didn't disclose during the hearings, but a day or so later, that previously he'd had a work relationship with Southern Cross Bet for 6 months shortly after he left football. In your view, should he have disclosed that in the hearings?
2: Potentially, if it went to what he exactly, you know, the circumstances he was talking about. My understanding is that it didn't. It's really interesting that the gambling lobby is trying to now paint him as unreliable. I think most people would probably hear that and say, well, clearly this guy was, one, an addict, lost everything he'd earned during a professional rugby league career, then worked in the industry for 6 months. He probably knows what he's talking about. And yet we've got the gambling lobby somehow trying to discredit him as someone who doesn't know what they're talking about. Clearly, this is an industry feeling the heat. They know that the tide has turned, and they are trying everything they can to not have the kind of legislation that Australians want.
1: The government repeatedly puts forward the argument that it has done and wants to do more than any other government has done in this space. Is that a measure of how little has been done in the past, or is it an argument that the government is doing a lot?
2: You know, credit to the government, they have done some good things. Most of those were actually started under the Coalition government, but they have done nothing when it comes to the landmark Murphy Report, which really looked at the harms of online gambling and a roadmap to turn things around. And I will not stand by and watch a parliament miss the opportunity to actually do something for this country when you see the harm that it is causing.
1: Have any Labor MPs been in contact with you on this issue?
2: Yes, they have. And I think this is, again, one of the tragedies of this, where you have the Prime Minister holding up reform, where, as Andrew Wilkie has said many times, if this was a conscience vote in Parliament, the whole Murphy Report recommendations would sail through Parliament. We could change this country when it comes to gambling and the normalisation of gambling and the way that we're starting to view sport, not as what it can and should be about, but as this vehicle to bet, this kind of normal part of enjoying sport is betting. We could change that, but you know, the Prime Minister has a different view, and I think that's what we're up against.
1: When it comes to gambling inducements, we had Responsible Wagering on yesterday. They said there's not inducements, there's just promotions.
2: Peter Murphy 3 years ago said that banning inducements should be done immediately. This is the most damaging part of this, what she called a predatory industry. And I think you have to see everything we saw at the Senate inquiry confirms they're a predatory industry. They need to be very well regulated. And as a parliament, we've got an opportunity to do that. So, you know, credit to the Coalition, the Greens, and some Labor MPs who are speaking up. This is the opportunity to do it.
0: David Pocock there, independent senator for the ACT. He was a key prosecutor during the hearings in the Senate this week. So one of our political producers, Isadora Bogle, works day and night to land political interviews for the program every morning. She's quite the gun. And today she landed our interview with the Deputy Prime Minister, Richard Marles. It was really important to get him on and get a sense of what the government is thinking heading into the weekend and ahead of what will likely be a really eventful week. So when he came on this morning, Sally started with questions on the government's gambling reforms.
1: Is the government willing to make substantial changes to pass its gambling advertising laws?
3: What I'd say is that what we have before the parliament is the strongest reforms in respect of gambling advertising that have ever been put forward. I mean, we are doing more in terms of breaking the link between gambling advertising and sport, more in terms of protecting our kids from being exposed to gambling advertising on TV and radio at the times when they would be watching and listening. And we're doing more in terms of supporting BetStop, which helps people who identify to restrict their own gambling habits. So this is really important legislation, and we'll work with the parties across the parliament to get it passed.
1: And yet some of your own Labor colleagues, including Alicia Payne and Louise Miller-Frost, want the government's reforms to go further. We know that there is very significant and solid public support to go further. What message does that send about the government's reforms when even some within your own ranks are raising concerns openly?
3: I mean, this has been an issue that we've been working through over a long period of time. It is complex. There are differing views across the community. We understand that, and that's just part of what we are dealing with here. And it's also an area where you need to strike a balance, and we believe we've done that. But the point I would make is the one I just have, which is that in striking that balance, what we've brought forward is the strongest reforms to gambling advertising that have ever been put before the parliament.
1: Because these are stronger than previous, does that guarantee that they're adequate? And what's the community benefit of not going further?
3: I mean, there is a balance here to be struck. We're not saying that people should not be able to engage in betting, but there needs to be a balance, and it's important.
1: But this is not about whether people bet or not. This is about advertising inducements,
3: sure,
1: and the other issues, isn't it?
3: Of course, and it's about it's about the interaction. It is about advertising, as you say, which is the interaction between the industry and those who use it. But what's important is that we are putting in place measures which protect our kids, that's there, measures which do try and break that link between gambling and sport. And again, that's what we've done here, and as well as supporting BetStop. So you know, there are very strong measures here. We feel that this is a set of reforms which strikes the balance. You can see in terms of the views that are out there, you'll see views saying that we've gone too far and views that we haven't gone far enough, and that's the nature of
1: industry,
3: the...
1: Apart from industry, which other groups are saying that you're wanting to go too far?
3: There are other views within the parliament in relation to that, and we feel that we have struck the right balance here, and we will be working with the parties, other parties across the parliament, to try and have our reforms passed.
1: You were acting Prime Minister when a decision was made to shelve Tony Burke's speech to the National Press Club, Tony Burke, the Home Affairs Minister, about migration policies. Why was the decision made to cancel that speech, delay it?
3: It's not unusual for dates to be moved around in people's diaries and in terms of presenting speeches of that kind. I think what's important here in terms of migration policy, it's complex. It's one that we've been working on since we've come to government. The migration system obviously is really important for Australia, both in terms of its quantity but its composition. We've actually brought the net migration down by 45% from where its peak was in the aftermath of the pandemic, and our intention is to bring it down further so that we have this at a sustainable level, but also the composition being such that it supports our country and our economy, and that's a real focus on skilled migrants in terms of the composition. So there's more work to be done here. Tony Burke will be talking about that, and he'll be talking about that at the National Press Club at the earliest opportunity.
1: Who made the call to call off the National Press Club speech for this week?
3: Firstly, this is a topic. No, this is a topic that we've had a very good conversation around a complex policy area within the cabinet, and I'm going to go into it more than that. In terms of Tony's diary, that's managed by Tony, and it's really not unusual to see dates
1: move
3: around.
1: Did Tony Burke call off the speech?
3: Well, Tony manages his own diary, but he hasn't called off the speech.
1: This week it's been called off. It sounds like it'll be rescheduled, but was it his decision to not go ahead with the speech?
3: Of course, and he manages his diary and he manages his public presentations, but he will be speaking at the National Press Club at the earliest opportunity. This is not an enormous thing to be changing dates around.
1: It is unusual a couple of days before for a very senior minister to cancel to call off a National Press Club address.
3: You keep wanting to use those words, but it's...
1: Well, it has been called off for this week.
3: Which means that it's been postponed and changed, and there's nothing more to it than that.
0: Deputy Prime Minister and Defence Minister Richard Marles there. So just picking up on his last comments about Tony Burke's postponed National Press Club speech, we asked our Friday political panel about it, how unusual it was for a minister, indeed Tony Burke, to delay something that was expected to be so significant. Here's what the Australian Financial Review's political correspondent, Ron Mizen, had to say.
4: I don't think I can recall it happening, certainly in my 15 years in this building. Look, I'm sure that there are examples of it, not necessarily a National Press Club speech, though. I mean, these are very significant speeches that are planned in advance. I think we're going to see it fairly soon, potentially as soon as next week when the Prime Minister returns and has a good look.
5: Apart from anything else, I'm surprised they would try and push back on One Nation on this hot-button issue of immigration in a week that the Prime Minister was offline, you know. That's going to be a key job of him between now and the election in 18 months' time. I would have thought he'd want to be on the front lines with Tony Burke, ready to go with the sales job. So maybe that's part of the difficult politics. Richard Marles said today that they'd already brought down net overseas migration and they're going to bring it down further. I think it's going to be really interesting. It's a hard thing to control and a lot of Australians are involved in that number, you know, people who are citizens and permanent residents looking to bring family members. It's going to be fascinating. It's good forward sizzle for a press club speech, I think.
0: The Guardian's Tom McElroy there, along with Ron Mizen and Stephanie Boris, who you didn't hear just there, but you can hear in the full version of the political panel on ABC Listen. Thank you so much for listening to all of the interviews right across the week. Plenty to talk about and plenty to go back and listen to if you want to on ABC Listen. All the interviews from Sally Sarah, produced by the Radio National Breakfast team, led by Eleni Soltis, our executive producer, and today's Breakfast Wrap was produced by Michael Commode. I'm Lucas Dundon. Take care this weekend. We'll see you next week.
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12: This is ABC Radio National. Polycrastination on big ideas next. It's not multiple deferred decisions. It's decisions deferred by politicians. Why do they do that and what are its effects? It's 12 o'clock.

0: ABC News with Sara Amir. The Deputy Opposition Leader says the Coalition will wait for a Senate inquiry report into Labor's gambling reforms before deciding what amendments it wants made to the legislation. The Coalition and Greens have declared their opposition to the bill in its current form, making it impossible for Labor to get it through the Senate without making changes. Jane Hume says she's concerned about inducements offered by gambling companies to entice punters to keep wagering.
1: We'll make sure that the amendments that the Coalition put forward done to try and get that balance right. We want to make sure that we get the balance right of supporting sporting codes, but we also want to make sure that we reduce gambling harms.
0: The lead convener of the Coalition of Peaks has told a federal racism inquiry that government agencies must change the way they work with Aboriginal and Torres Strait Islander people. Danella Mills says she wants to see more action on Priority Reform 3 of the National Closing the Gap Agreement, which requires governments to tackle systemic racism within public sector agencies, including hospitals and police. Ms. Mills has told the Melbourne hearing that closing the gap in health and social outcomes isn't possible if these agencies aren't safe places for Indigenous people.
2: These systems and structures at their very base are structurally racist. And so without Priority Reform 3, just cannot see how we can improve the institutions that our people are engaging with daily.
0: The first complainant to give evidence in the trial of Alan Jones is facing another day of cross-examination where he stood by allegations of being indecently assaulted at the broadcaster's Southern Highlands property. Here's court reporter Jamie McKinnell.
3: Known as complainant Jay, this witness has alleged the broadcaster indecently assaulted him several times at a Fitzroy Falls farm when he was a teenager, including after instructing the complainant to shower and return in a robe and nothing else. Under cross-examination, he said he followed the instructions fearfully, but agreed there was no threat of repercussions if he didn't. Defence counsel Gabrielle Bashir SC suggested her client had never threatened to withdraw weekly payments to the promising young athlete, which for years supported him while he trained. Jay agreed, but he also said he didn't like when Mr. Jones was disappointed in him. Mr. Jones has pleaded not guilty to 22 charges in relation to 6 male complainants.
0: A Geelong Football Club player's future is reportedly in doubt after the club entered a secret deal with him to exonerate it from future brain trauma issues. Kira Proust has more.
4: News Corp papers are reporting the AFL player's future with Geelong is now uncertain after he signed a deal with the club to assume all legal responsibility for any future brain injuries. The player has had a history of concussions. Former AFL Players Association President Joel Bowden says the incident needs to be investigated.
5: This player was desperate, we've heard. He's desperate and vulnerable and they took advantage of him. That's actually not okay.
4: The Geelong Football Club says it will now remove the signed waiver, but it will not be penalised by the AFL. The club has been contacted for comment.
0: Overseas now, and the US government is facing mounting questions about the state of its military arsenal as a negotiated agreement with Iran over the Strait of Hormuz remains elusive. Chelsea Hetherington reports.
6: President Donald Trump has denied US media reports that the US has gone through much of its highly accurate long-range missiles during the war with Iran.
7: We have literally massive amounts of ammunition.
6: However, he's also acknowledged that inventories of others are limited as the US faces demand for its weapons beyond the conflict with Iran. It comes as progressive talks between Tehran and Oman over the Strait of Hormuz remain unclear, with President Trump not wanting to give too much away a day after Iran said a deal is in the final stage of drafting. Iran has insisted the Strait would not operate as it did before the conflict.
0: And a US court has ordered Facebook's parent company Meta to pay more than $800 million for its failure to warn the public about dangers its platforms pose to children. The New Mexico judge says the social media giant is a public nuisance akin to air pollution and that it must put the money in a fund aimed at reducing future harms. The ruling is in addition to $530 million in fines Meta has already been ordered to pay in the case. Meta says it will appeal the ruling, adding that it's been working to identify and remove harmful content from its platforms. You're up to date with the latest from ABC News.
8: 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Hello, welcome to The Afternoon on ABC Radio National. What does it hold? Well, thinking medium term, Tegan Taylor and Norman Swan will explain exactly what is and isn't an ultra-processed food. There are some traps for young players. That's in an hour and a half. But right now, Big Ideas is looking at short-termism and our political leaders' tendency to defer very important decisions, sometimes for very long periods of time. Is that to do with our electoral cycle or a cautious political culture? And what will it mean for coming generations who will find those chickens coming home to roost? I'm Hilary Harper. You're hearing me from Wurundjeri Country in Melbourne.
9: About all the decisions being made right now in those corridors of power, in boardrooms, in budgets, decisions with outcomes that you might never feel the full consequences of, but kids will. So will your kids' kids. Today on Big Ideas, can we stop kicking the can down the road for their sake? Is it time to end polycrastination?

0: Hey, welcome to ABC Radio National's live event show, bringing you big thinkers on live stages everywhere. My name is Natasha Mitchell.
1: Right now, we're at a critical juncture, actually. A lot of the policy-making domains that we are looking at, you know, whether it's housing or anything else, I work a lot in space, climate change, artificial intelligence. We've got this kind of opportunity where there is actually a lot of national attention. There is intention as well, intention to do something. There is floods of funding. There are often new institutions, new laws, new policies. If we could tweak some of those right now, we can actually produce much more intergenerationally just, you know, outcomes. And that's not just, I guess, forgoing the needs of those living now, but also just also taking care of those in the future.
0: Dr. Elise Stevenson, Deputy Director of the Global Institute for Women's Leadership at the Australian National University. And polycrastination is the word she uses for this pervasive political culture that rewards putting off what we know needs doing now, even when we know the costs and consequences of delaying. She joins you today from the Hill of Content bookshop in Naarm, Melbourne, with some of her co-authors of a book called Future Generations, Policy, Governance and Leadership, Ending Polycrastination. Taylor D. Hawkins is Managing Director of the non-profit called Foundations for Tomorrow. Professor Susan Harris-Rimmer's research focuses on international human rights law at Griffith Law School. And hosting this chat is human rights lawyer Caitlin Reiger, who is CEO of the Human Rights Law Centre. Let's go meet them.
2: Maybe I'll start with you, Taylor, but how have we got to this point and where did this book come from?
3: Because these concepts used to be quite fringe and now they're really at the forefront. We're seeing them in the media all the time. The journey sort of starts about 6 years ago, where I guess we ran the experiment of what happens when you put an A-type personality in their room during a pandemic. They start a non-profit, can confirm. We ran a national youth consultation, heard from 10,000 young people, and that was powered by an incredible team of 32 young volunteers. And much credit to my co-founder, Holly Crockford, at the time, we did in-depth analysis of what we found. And yes, young people were concerned with housing, mental health and climate, but really there was a stronger undercurrent in what we found, which was they didn't have the belief that their future was being safeguarded by the way Parliament functioned and that leaders were being supported, incentivized and held accountable to think about the long-term future. And that started an 18-month relationship between me and a spreadsheet of every country in the world, going line by line and seeing what are they doing in different countries to try and combat this issue of short-term thinking that's really governing our policy more than any of us would ever hope that it would. And much to my dismay, Wales and a few other countries sits pretty far down in the alphabet. But in doing that work, we found, you know, the Singapore Centre for Strategic Futures. We found the incredible foresight work being done in Finland. We found the Future Generations Commissioner that's been set up in Wales. And that spurred sort of an ongoing work over the last few years, which has been really stewarded and supported by the incredible mentorship of both Sue and Elise, which included setting up the parliamentary group for Future Generations, trying to educate our parliamentarians on the opportunity of this work. And I can tell you, having been banging this drum in Parliament House for about 4 years now, people used to look at me like I'm an alien, and now it's kind of the buzzy word to use. So it's feeling a lot easier to talk about this now. We also set up the Intergenerational Fairness Coalition, so bringing together civil society to really support this work. And we developed the For Our Future policy brief, which became the recommendation backbone for the Wellbeing of Future Generations Bill, introduced into federal parliament in February of last year. And it must be said, all of this work is fueled by an incredible team of young people that now totals about 58. And we've just been working tirelessly trying to chip away at this, be methodical, be thoughtful. And the purpose of the book was really to try and seize this opportunity we see for Australia to lead. If any country in the world should be good at this, it is the country that has the longest unbroken thread of human culture in the world. And so it breaks my heart and makes me so excited that we have such opportunity. And at the moment, we're not quite grasping that in the way that we could and should.
2: Elise, how did your kind of policy work and reflections on the kind of institutions that make these decisions kind of come to the project?
1: Yeah, I think for me, you know, I started on a lot of this work really when I was still a young person, to be honest. And, you know, maybe I'm still young-ish, but anyway. I'm 34, okay. I'll own up to it.
4: It's for the radio audience.
1: This is for the radio audience.
4: I just made a face because I'm 53.
1: For me, this was really, you know, over a decade ago. I was doing a lot of work in kind of foreign policy and international affairs, and I really was kind of hammering hard for the Department of Foreign Affairs and Trade, our government agency dedicated to foreign policy. I really thought it should have a youth advisory committee, basically, because I really saw out there in the world it was often young people who were the most connected in with their societies. But when it came to kind of our policymaking decisions on the kind of on the foreign affairs front, young people were often completely absent, or maybe they were given scholarships. And again, I'm a scholarship recipient, so I'm very grateful for that. But also, I think young people want more than scholarships. They want more than leadership training. They want more than, I don't know, being given a token seat at the table. I really foresaw this role that young people could have in policymaking that was much more structured and, you know, had a real role, a real important role in the kind of future we create on that foreign affairs stage. I don't know if anyone's heard of, you know, our foreign affairs youth strategy or our advisory committee. Maybe not. It doesn't exist. So I wasn't successful. And, you know, lots of reasons. But I think that's actually okay. It really led me to this research now, and very fortunate to work with these amazing collaborators. But in all of my research, I spend a lot of time, you know, I'm deputy of the Global Institute for Women's Leadership at the ANU. It's a phenomenal research institute that's, you know, founded and chaired by our former Prime Minister, Julia Gillard, the first and only female Prime Minister still. All of our work is on looking at intersectional feminist approaches and gender-responsive approaches to policy, approaches that look at gender inequality and what can we do to, you know, across a whole range of different areas. And what I started thinking about more so is, well, we don't just need intersectional feminist approaches to policy, we need intersectional, intergenerational approaches to, you know, foreign policy. And, you know, for those of you who may not be familiar with those terms, it's basically just having a look at out there in the world, these policies we put out there, our ways of caring for communities, that they take into consideration gender and race and disability and sexuality and all of these sorts of factors when we're designing kind of the world we live in and, you know, everything from transport, you know, to national security policy and the rest. And so for me, I really see it as, you know, if we take gender equality is the example, you know, even if we can shift the dial by just 1 degree now. So I'm thinking down the line, you know, not just 2 years, 5 years, 10 years, 500 generations later, what are the effects of the decisions that we make here today? I think that really matters. And that's really what's behind my motivation.
2: Yeah, great. So your work has taken you to many different places, many different societies, and often looking at kind of, you know, when things go wrong and really what human rights actually mean. So how have you made this transition to then thinking about time travelling forward and then how do we keep in mind those implications of the decisions, including the legal implications?
4: Yeah, well, like you, Caitlin, Caitlin and I have spent a lot of our careers in post-conflict justice settings. For me, Timor, former Yugoslavia, Somalia, Myanmar and Afghanistan. And I was an aid worker and I worked for UNHCR and all those types of things. And so a lot of my earlier work and thinking was about intergenerational trauma and about what happens when communities are, and people are displaced and, you know, what that does to people. And so, and a lot of my life has been, you know, a bit of a patron saint of lost causes. You know, for a lot of us, you know, we've tried to get treaty and we've tried to get the voice and we've tried to get people out of immigration detention and we've tried to stop temporary protection visits and we've tried to get people off Nauru and we've tried to get people off Manus Island and all those things, right? That those long haul social issues that are really resistant to change. And a lot of my work's been about gender equality, which makes you think very much about intergenerational ideas. But I think the reason I like the future generation space is probably because I've been working on climate justice issues for the last 5 years really intensively. And nothing makes you think about what's going to happen to future generations like climate policy. It's, you can't think about climate change policies without thinking intergenerationally. And this is, you know, such a cliche, but I do have children. The book is dedicated to them. And I, you know, I'm pretty keen on them having children. They don't like me talking about that, but I am. And you know, most of us here think that our children and their children will have a better deal than us. And I'm not saying some things aren't better. I grew up in Coonabarabran in New South Wales. Some things are much better now for LGBTI rights, for mental health awareness. There's a lot of things that are better than when I grew up, but there's a lot of things that are worse in terms of getting access to decent housing, being able to foresee a career that's not taken by robots. And I'm very anti-AI. I'm sorry if people hear it pro-tech, but I'm not pro-tech. I'm sorry. And I'm pro-human creativity all the way. And, you know, I guess I'm just interested in that idea of, I know we can't guarantee the human rights of people here. I've worked on the ACT Human Rights Act, the Queensland Human Rights Act, very inspired by the Victorian Human Rights Act, but we still don't have a National Human Rights Act. I'm very inspired by the rights of people here and now, but it's not enough. And we can't just be thinking about people anymore either. I'm trying to retrain my brain to think about biodiversity and ecosystems as, you know, absolutely central to the things we need to protect and nurture. So I guess it's the longer you live in the world, the more you kind of think about these things, right? And I also see the anger of young people, and it's so justified. You know, they are the generation that's going to be worse off, not just economically, which is pretty much what anyone ever talks about. We are going to have to change our idea about economic well-being anyway, right? We're going to have to stop thinking about growth in the same way we have. So I don't mind that the economy might not grow in the same way as it had. What I care about is the life they can live with dignity and their opportunities and their ability to choose. So the reason we work on this issue is so that future generations have choices, because at the moment we are closing off avenues of agency for future generations, and that is unfair. And I feel like that is not the legacy we want to leave in the world.
2: So that idea of the choices, one of the things the book explores is not just leaving that to chance and choices, but actually making clear what the responsibility and the duty is. And one of the ways in which you've tried to do that, Taylor, coming back to you, is this idea of the, you know, a well-being of future generations bill that was introduced last year. A very exciting development when Sophie Scomps introduced that to federal parliament as a private member's bill. Perhaps not ironically, I think, given the theme of this book, we then fell into election mode and, you know, bills that haven't progressed lapse with the end of that parliament. Where do you see things going forward now in terms of those sort of legislative or policy prospects? And should we be pushing for a Welsh-style, you know, Future Generations Act?
3: So many questions in one question. Fabulous. I think status of the bill, it was a really great litmus test to see how people would respond to this concept. And I can say overall it was hugely positive, both in the one-on-one political side meetings we had, media responses, anecdotal personal conversations that I had. Even more so, and I think, yes, the rights of future generations are so incredibly important, but for me it becomes even more practical when you say, if you can look me in the eye and tell me that you don't think it is impacting us today, that there are young people who know their interests aren't being safeguarded, and you don't think that's playing out in how we all live today and the sense of social, mental health, well-being that we have, I think we're really missing the trick. Like, I would say the fact that I feel that I'm hard in the paint with this is the most mental health insulating thing that I could possibly do. And it's why I think my mental health is pretty good despite the state of the world. But with that being said, so the state of the bill, the feedback that we got after the election was that this really has legs, but there's not the authorising environment for this level of ambitious reform. It would be a really big thing to do. And for clarity, the bill as it was proposed had four key elements. Number one, national wellbeing framework. Let's define what being well looks like. Number two, a positive duty to think about the long-term implications of decisions being made. Number three, setting up an independent commissioner who can, you know, do the checks and balances, be a bit of a watchdog for are we actually upholding that duty. And then number four, a mandate for a national conversation about Australia's future, because it's really hard to work out how to get somewhere if you haven't worked out where you're trying to go. And I personally hold the conviction that as a country we're really lacking in the sense of national identity and sense of vision for where we want to go and what we are and are not willing to sacrifice to get there. And so where that has landed us is we did the runarounds, we saw who's willing to try and create that authorising environment. And a lot of that is this national conversation about Australia's future. And to speed through 12 months of deep thinking and, you know, chatting with partners, we as Foundations for Tomorrow and our, you know, partners are developing the National Conversation Development Lab. Let's design a model. What does having a conversation as a country look like about the future that we want to create? And so over 18 months, we'll be really unpacking

0: Stevenson, with Taylor D. Hawkins from the Foundation for Tomorrow, and they're in conversation with Caitlin Reiger, who is CEO of the Human Rights Law Centre. I'm Natasha Mitchell, and this is ABC Radio National's Big Ideas, bringing you big thinkers at the best live events. The Radio National text line, if you are itching to talk to us as you're listening, is 0418 226 576 for your SMSs or emails to bigideas@abc.net.au. Okay, let's get honest. Despite all the complaining about pollies, do Australians actually want long-term thinking from our politicians, or have we become comfortable with short-termism, with quick band-aid approaches to policy?
1: So what does this idea of polyquestionation actually mean? We've got people here who have got deep experience on kind of policy processes, but make sure that everyone understands this word of the day.
2: So it's the concept of to name, frame, and then tame an idea. And I was finding that when I was speaking to people and saying, you know, short-termism and political decision-making, the deferral of our interests, and you kind of lose people and the eyes gloss over a little bit. And so this idea, supported by General Strategic, is if we can use the word polycrastination and really give it a name, we can start to galvanize more attention to this issue of the deferral of our long-term interests for the navigation of political interests today. And so in doing that, we hope to bring attention. We hope to define the space that we're trying to tackle so that it's easier to start to implement some of the solutions around it.
1: Alice, where do you see, and Sue as well, where do you see this actually playing out in areas of policy?
3: Oh, of course. I think just pick up on something that Taylor just said then is just reinforcing this point that not all futures are equal. So there is a difference between long-term policymaking and policymaking which is intergenerationally just. And that is really what we are looking for. A good example of long-term policymaking would be AUKUS. But would we consider that to be intergenerationally just? I think that many of us might argue no, not at all. Right? And, you know, again, going to the processes in which that policy was made. Some kind of natural areas in which we would maybe expect to see intergenerational policymaking would be areas like superannuation. I mean, we've already seen the great gender inequalities that have come out of that system. You know, that was a long-term policymaking exercise. However, we didn't think through all of the justice concerns along the way. Sue's already mentioned climate change. This is an absolute no-brainer. We do need to be thinking, and not just thinking, acting really intentionally right now for the future generations. Artificial intelligence is another, and, you know, I'm probably more on the pro-tech side. I don't think we can avoid it, Sue. However, I think there's ways in which we can do this really thoughtfully. And, you know, this is artificial intelligence and a lot of the rapid technological changes that we are seeing currently. You know, they are good examples where we see it is a technology and the decisions made have great significance. They have great perseverance. So that is that the decisions we make now really will last a long time. But they're also highly contingent. And this is to borrow from What We Owe the Future, which is a book by William McGaskill. But it is this kind of idea that right now we're at a critical juncture, actually. A lot of the policymaking domains that we are looking at, you know, whether it's housing or anything else, I work a lot in space, climate change, artificial intelligence. We've got this kind of opportunity where there is actually a lot of national attention. There is intention as well, intention to do something. There is floods of funding. There are often new institutions, new laws, new policies. If we could tweak some of those right now, we can actually produce much more intergenerationally just, you know, outcomes. And that's not just, I guess, forgoing the needs of those living now, but also just also taking care of those in the future too.
1: Yeah. And so, I mean, is this trading off, though, the rights of people now and the concerns of people now, whether it's cost of living, whether it's the reality of an ageing population? Is it trading off the rights of people now for the future? You know, how do we address those concerns?
4: Yeah, I think that's, I mean, basically what our top economists are telling us is that we well, essentially it's quite clear we have prioritised the needs of people over 60 in the Australian society at the moment over the rights of people under 30 in terms of government subsidies, in terms of pensions, in terms of quality of living. And I don't think we ever made that decision. I don't remember any of us going, how about we do that? You know, I don't think that was what happened. Part of that is demographics. Part of that is voting blocks and the ability to harness particular types of votes. But even people in

0: the groups that are advantaged by that for those over 65, I don't think they ever went, you know what, I'd really like to screw over people under 20. I just don't think that was a decision that anybody made, but that is the consequence of a range of decisions that have been made since the post-war era, for example, right? So that's kind of reasonably clear in terms of the evidence. But I think that's going to get far worse without decent climate adaptation and mitigation strategies, without strong gender equality policies. So, you know, nothing... Actually, we've been at Women Deliver All Week and there's been a lot of people saying we have exactly the system that we were designed to have, which is quite chilling, actually. This is an intentional system. We decided to take away free education, or to give it and then to take it away. We decided to create superannuation knowing that women don't have the same work patterns as men. We made all these decisions and now they're coming home to roost. That's a very intense feeling as well. So I think there's this issue of social cohesion and kind of starting to bring people together. But I don't think it's a question of trading off rights. What's good for a child born now, what is fulfilling and making sure they live a life of dignity, doesn't change very much in terms of that is good policy. And if you increase the long-term implications of that, you simply make it more contestable and transparent policy. So what I think we haven't had is that kind of transparency and contestability. If we say this is what we think we want in 50 years' time and this is how we're going to get there, it increases the transparency and contestability of that plan. And it shows if we don't get there, we're going to have a better idea of why we didn't get there. So we can also measure failure more obviously. So at the moment, we just drift into regions unknown, except for defence policy. And that's such high-risk defence policy because it requires, you know, deep investment and capability. If you get some of those decisions wrong, as we've seen in the past, you know, you trap future generations into particular decisions again. But at least in defence, there's that level of transparency and contestability because we know what the white paper says, we know what the investment strategy is, and it has a 50-year time horizon, has a risk assessment. It's all clear. We don't have any of that for social policy.
1: Maybe not necessarily around AUKUS and how that was
0: well,
1: made.
0: It's not, yeah, well, that wasn't transparent. But we know how much it costs. We just didn't get a chance to choose whether we wanted it or not.
2: Taylor, I want to come back to you in terms of, I mean, one of the ideas in the book is that polycrastination is not a moral failure, it's a systemic failure. But is it, as Sue's saying, a sort of a failure of our democracy, or what do you think this is really? Where's the responsibility lie?
3: Look, that's a great question. And while I do have personal convictions on that, I view it as a responsibility to say, I think the opportunity is to tackle that as not who failed to get us here, but what are we going to do to get ourselves out of here? And I think that the power of intergenerational collaboration, like even if you really reduce it down to, there are a few people my age that I know that are as tapped into the notion of intergenerational mentorship as I am. Like, we're losing the art of intergenerational learning, of seeing the value in that, of the fact that I think the intergenerational conversation matters just as much for the fact that I want the 65-year-old to have a dignified aging process and the next 10 years of their life, 20 years, 30 years, depending on how the healthcare system goes, like, for that to be fantastic. I care just as much about that as I do about the person born today, because all human lives are equal and we need to keep that balance and we need to not look at it as a pendulum swing. The other thing that I'll just say that picks up on what Sue said is, even if you put an absolute pin in the moral convictions that I think are very compelling here, it's just bad economics to be yo-yoing back and forth on policy. All you need to do is look at, you know, tax reform efforts over the last 25 years, and you can see the amount of, frankly, sanity, but time and money that's been wasted on design, redesign, back and forth, yo-yo, and us not managing to reshape a cohesive system that can deliver for the Australian people.
2: One of the things I think that's really interesting that comes out is looking both backwards in time and forwards in time and encouraging that kind of intertemporal thinking as well as the generations that sit there, and drawing on Indigenous notions of caring for country and, you know, really things that challenge the boxes that we fit our current policy making into. Do you have ideas on what might happen if we actually really brought that in, and what sort of collisions with the Western model that we've adopted might flow?
0: Yeah, well, basically, First Nations ideas about, you know, seven generation thinking about stewardship of the land, about thinking about your connectedness to ecosystems as a whole and to biodiversity as a whole. These are all the things we need to deal with climate change for a start, but they're also, they're tried and true. So the idea that, you know, we've had this knowledge the whole time that we could have been tapping into to guide our progress, but part of the colonial enterprise was to make those ideas sort of silenced or disreputable somehow. And it's the same in, for the Maori in New Zealand. It's the same for Native American cultures and Indigenous people all over the world, all have very similar ideas of custodianship for future generations and very sophisticated ideas about the passage of time and the responsibility of people. But it's also in the African, in many African nations, they have ideas of Ubuntu. And actually, our research found that Africa has the most, the deepest constitutional protections of human resources for future generations. It's partly because of their colonial struggles. And Asia has many, I mean, say what you like about China, it has some long-term plans, you know, like they really don't give in to sort of these ideas about very short-term thinking, inherently anti-democratic ideas. I'm not saying that's great. I'm just saying there's something to be said for at least having some long-term thinking in terms of cultural embeddedness. So this idea of sort of exploitative capitalism and sort of this link between democratic politics and vested interests, that is something that we're trying to disrupt here. And that's something that these cultural traditions disrupt. But it's also just, so we're trying to say this isn't new. This is more recovering different philosophies of leadership and what it means to be a leader. And it's also to try and disrupt some of the thinking that this is faddish or new or trendy somehow. It's actually some of the oldest thinking in the world, and it's worth considering. And, you know, it's not that thinking that got us into most of the messes that we're in, right?
1: I think it's also a bit of a perspective shift for a lot of Australians too. I mean, Sue and I have been doing a lot of workshops recently around gender and climate change, and, you know, we've had some phenomenal First Nations lawyers and advocates and academics who've been in the room, and, you know, we've really interrogated these ideas of, you know, for us who are settlers to this country, are we at times acting as if there's maybe another, you know, plan B that we leave to when time gets tough? And, you know, how embedded are we actually in this land? And kind of this idea of, hey, can we just sit for a moment and start planning for 500 generations on Australian soil? Like, can we actually just own the fact that we have come to this space now, that we would like to see a future together? How do we actually map that together in the way that pays respect to the history and where we've come from, that is able to tie in social cohesion for the future, but that is also able to kind of care for country over many generations to come in a way that is actually very united and creates space for this. So I think that's something too that I think that, you know, by kind of paying respect to and being able to incorporate some of these very long-standing ideas, you know, I think that the whole of society can really benefit. I think it's a really beautiful thing.
2: And I think there's a framing in the book around calling on all of us to imagine ourselves as good ancestors, which I think is a really challenging but evocative idea as well. Taylor, I want to come back to, I mean, the core proposal that was in the bill last year and that is fleshed out in more detail is the idea of a Future Generations Commissioner, and we have seen other places that are starting to experiment with that. Why do you think this is has the potential to be such a sort of powerful institutional fix, and are there risks that you can see as well?
3: So I'll absolutely make the case for it and then argue against myself as well, which is with the For Our Future policy brief, we explored it alongside about 12 other models that we had seen around the world. And it's such phenomenal examples. Like when speaking to people from the OECD, they really hold up the Finnish model and how they have so systemically integrated foresight and long-term thinking through their governance. So it's certainly not to say this is the be-all and end-all model. The reason that we liked it is because it can be an anchor to ecosystem change and to looking at the full system and saying, okay, let's start here. Let's have an anchor point, kind of a home base for this plan that will then take many years to evolve the way that we do policy, governance, and leadership because it's cultural because it's the incentives, because it's the support, because it's the accountability, and you cannot possibly change all of that in one fell swoop. So having someone there to oversee it, and to quote Sophie Howe, who was the original Future Generations Commissioner in Wales, to be a bit of coach and referee, to yes, support and also blow the whistle when people are ignoring

0: sharing that sort of duty to long-term interests. So it's a really fantastic model. There are risks and concerns, as there is with anything. Could a commissioner, if set up in a not-so-thought-through way, become a bureaucratic challenge? Absolutely. Could it become something that doesn't actually marry in and complement with the system? Absolutely. And that comes down to design. That comes down to the cultural change that you surround it with. And there's also a buffet of other options. We are not short for great ideas on how we can improve the way that we do policy. What we need is political will. What we need is public buy-in. And we need people willing to take a bit of personal risk and say, you know what, actually, I acknowledge that this system doesn't work. The frequency with which I'm asked if I'm going to get into politics is high. And honestly, the job is so hard. The job is not set up for you to be able to deliver. And I feel very lucky to have had a lot of conversations with the leaders we do have in our parliament now. And I think it is incredibly rare to have a leader in that house who is not trying to do something good, or different definitions of what that looks like, for sure. But we have a system that's not letting them realise those ambitions.
1: The case for intergenerational justice and what it means in practice. Taylor D. Hawkins, Professor Susan Harris-Rimmer and Dr. Elise Stevenson are co-authors of the book Future Generations Policy, Governance and Leadership, Ending Polycrastination. And this is ABC Radio National's Big Ideas with me, Natasha Mitchell. Let's join Caitlin Reiger now, the CEO of the Human Rights Centre, as she takes some questions from the audience at this Hill of Content bookshop event in Melbourne.
2: Thank you all. I want to keep a bit of time now to see if any members of our audience have other thorny questions to throw at you.
3: Congratulations on your ambitions in doing what you're doing. It's probably the most important thing that can happen in this country at this moment. My question is one that it sounds to me that what you're all trying to achieve is too much in one hit. The reason being is that the reality is that Australia is the only democracy in the world as a country not to have a human rights charter or a bill of rights. Now, that says it all. I think it needs to be a little bit more focused in looking at the human rights first and foremost, of respect and leadership and what rights people have. I'd like to hear your thoughts on that.
4: I'm never, ever going to give up arguing for a National Charter of Rights, and you know, please support the work of the Human Rights Law Centre in this struggle. And we've got, you know, we're trying as hard as we can, and there's currently submissions open for the New South Wales Human Rights Act. So, you know, as proud Victorians, I'd tell them how good it is, you know, how great your Victorian Human Rights Act is, and, you know, try and get their natural spirit of competition with you fired up a little bit. That's what I'm going to do. Queensland's got one, losers. So, you know, I think we do anything we can because it is very important. But the ACT has just introduced the right to a clean, healthy and safe environment, and that's very future-focused. You can't actually get that without a longer-term timeframe. They also have just introduced access to housing as a human right, and in Queensland we have access to health systems as a human right for the first time. They all require systems thinking and long-term systems thinking and infrastructure development to achieve that right. So we're sort of sneaking them in through some of the Human Rights Act. One of the things I like about the Future Generations work is that it can overcome immediate division. So where you've got governments who are weaponising youth crime, for example, in really despicable ways, you can keep fighting that, but you could also say, what future do we want for children? Like, what would be the ideal childhood? Mm-hmm. One of the things I love about the Welsh model is they just moved all this investment into kids who are under five. They could basically say, we can pretty much predict which kids are going to end up in the criminal justice system, and instead we're going to disrupt the sort of things that happen with children under five and stop that future from happening in the first place. It's cool. And they also brought in universal basic income for foster kids when they leave foster care, which is a really difficult time for most kids in foster care, so that they were safe and they had options and they had agency. Like, really cool things, right? So I like that the future generations the future thinking, it does have the ability to overcome some of the ideological contestation that hits people in the immediate. And I'm sad to say, and

0: I can talk about this much more. Not everybody loves human rights language. You know, I think we need to talk to as wide a group of Australians as we possibly can. So this is a slightly more inclusive term. So I don't get the same reaction from people when I talk about future generations as I do about my very current human rights work. So, you know, I do think it's a more bringing together about what is the future you want? You know, that is a different question to, are you violating that person's rights? It's a slightly different view.
1: I'd also add, you know, to the ambitious agenda, absolutely agree with that. But I would also kind of turn it on its head. We are making choices right now without an intergenerational justice lens, and that also takes effort and funding and resourcing. So we are still going to be putting in effort into life, into policy making. It is hard. So we may as well make it a better process while we're at it. And I think talking to some of the measures, you know, our book, we're academics. Well, at least Sue and I are. The other three authors are much more policy and practitioner facing. And that was a distinct choice, right? We, you know, we don't want this to be, you know, as much as possible locked up in the heads of academics. We want community members to be out there engaging with these ideas. We want policymakers to basically not have the option to do nothing. So we are trying to produce as many tools that can be picked up, and maybe only one or two will be picked up. That's okay. But we don't want there to be no options at all. So we have got examples of constitutional measures that governments can embed. We've got cabinet processes, you know, turns into a bit of a tick box exercise, but there are processes that can be introduced around cabinet. We have got kind of leadership, like more local and community level leadership and more individual style things. But I think one of the points is, you know, we've got these massive problems. Some of them, you know, we don't want to place this just on individual shoulders. We want organizations and we want structures to really get involved, but we just don't want them to have no choices at all.
2: Bec Strading, I just want to congratulate you and applaud your ambition and your vision and your call for all of us to be more imaginative about the future. So thank you to the panellists and thank you to the authors for the work that you do. We need more of this. I do have a question bouncing off something that Elise said about intersectional and intergenerational approaches to policy. There was an announcement of the new Secretary of Defence is a woman. And unsurprisingly, some of the commentary around that was predictably appalling. And some of the commentary was even talking about how what Washington might say about this decision. And I just wanted to ask your view about backsliding when it comes to DEI, when it comes to representation, when it comes to these issues of intersectionality and who gets to contribute to and make policy. And how do we prevent backsliding?
3: I think it's navigate the landscape you have while pushing for the one that you want with a relentless sense of tenacity. I forthrightly reject what I am seeing, which is the softening of ambition in the face of a more frightening world. I think that we all have to pick up the amount of emotional labor that we have the bandwidth to do. And as a white woman, I think that there is a significant amount more for me to be picking up than maybe other people in the space, Elise.
1: Yeah, and the backsliding, I think that this is so important. We absolutely need to reduce polarization and we have to kind of band together to prevent some of this backsliding. I mean, we used to talk about World Economic Forum statistics that would say, you know, it'll take 162 years to gain gender equality at the rate of current progress. I mean, you know, we're all going to be dead. You know, it doesn't matter how intergenerationally, proactive you might be. That is a fact. And so when you actually start to look at those sorts of statistics, that's bad. You know, we've been at the Women Deliver conference all week this week, which is it's the world's biggest gathering of gender equality kind of advocates and all of the rest. And they're talking about 300 plus years now, right? You know, in some circles that we're in, there's no way that 162 or 300 years it would be enough anyway. I mean, we're not accounting for the blips, and we saw big blips and we saw, you know, backsliding or stagnation during COVID, for instance. But we see it, you know, certainly in the last year particularly. A lot of pushback, and it's not just limited to the US. We see it here domestically as well. And so we do have this real obligation. I think that, you know, working in the gender equality space, I often get this question, you know, whenever there's a, you know, a first woman who's appointed, whether it's Secretary of Defense or whatever else,

0: months, you know, you get this kind of crowd come out and say, oh, you know, it's quota hire. You know, this is someone who is, you know, not fit for the job. They're not up to it. They don't have credibility. They don't have the track record. And I really would flip that script. To this date, the quota has been 100% men. That has been the quota. You know, I think we are not looking at this through the right lens. We are kind of over-focusing on some of these minor parts of the picture. I mean, they're not minor. They have major effect. I would love to see Australia really get behind a real diversity when it comes to our public policy leaders, and particularly once they're the first, but also make sure that they don't remain the only. I mean, I come back to mentioning Julia Gillard again. You know, we're still in this place. First and only female prime minister. You know, again, if we're talking about intergenerational approaches and, you know, some of this long-term thinking, there's fascinating data around gender and, you know, how that plays into this. But I think that we really, if we can, we need to band together for intersectional, intergenerational approaches to policy, for sure.
1: We could have a lot more conversation. I'm sorry we can't get to more people, but these conversations can risk drifting into the overwhelming nature of everything and the depressing signs that are sadly all too clear. So I do want to come back to where Taylor was taking us before in terms of that level of ambition and the sort of the audacity of dreaming of something that is actually quite different and what that looks like. So can you just maybe wrap up things with a little bit of a what is the vision of what a more just future actually does look like?
2: What I would say is my vision for what that looks like matters less than the opportunity of us doing that practice together. And it's the whole reason I got into foresight practice is because, as Sue said earlier, if you bring 100 humans together that come from the most different persuasions that you can imagine and you ask them to envisage the future that they want together, the ability to get people from across really significant divides to see great common ground just becomes so significant, and I find that hugely inspirational. And I would say a testament to that is the fact that I spend my entire week often thinking about some of the most frightening things that are befalling our world at the moment, and I am also one of the happiest people that I know because I am so deeply invested in the notion that we can create this better future. So it is truly insulating. It's truly an investment in your own happiness and in our future, and I think that's beautiful. But Sue, Elise, anything?
3: Look, I'm probably the same as you, Caitlin. Like, we believe a lot in the human rights world about, you know, being a witness and speaking truth to power, but it's also that idea of being informed by struggles that went before and understanding that you do the best you can with in your time so that you take up the human rights baton, you do the work, and then at least history will show that you tried, right? I want anyone who is unearthing the rubble of Coonabarabran in 100 years' time to go, this person gave their intellectual energy and their emotional energy and their physical energy to this cause. They tried hard. And I think that's for me, that's very insulating in terms of my mental health. I'm giving it a red hot go, like climate justice or nothing. Like, I will die on the hill, right? And I think that's important. It's also important for young people to see, you know, the grey-haired lady is trying her best, right? That is all you can offer. You know, it's all I can offer my kids too. You know, I'm going to try my darndest with what I have, which is my talent, time and intellect. So I don't have the money, but I've got that, and that's what I'm going to use.
0: Yeah, and I think for me, you know, I spend all of my time thinking about gender equality, doing gender equality research. You know, there's plenty to be pretty depressed about around that, you know, gender-based violence, you know, tech-facilitated harms, you know, everything that's happening in the world around climate and, you know, political leadership and, you know, we could go on. But I think similarly, you know, when you're working in this sort of space and you're thinking about, you know, the future and what are the policy decisions we're making now and how does that impact the future, I think it can be really easy to settle for the minimum, to just start advocating for the most basic inclusions, for the most limited space that we can take up, you know, for all of these sorts of things. And I think that something that stuck with me recently is part of this work, I think, is lifting our eyesight higher. you know, lifting it back up to the horizon, lifting it away from our feet where we are just standing and looking at the next step ahead. We have to do that. I think that's really, really important because, as Taylor said, if we don't lift our eyesight higher, we know for sure we're going to just land just down there at our feet. We have no hope of getting anywhere further on the horizon. So I think that that's an existential question, but it's also a more philosophical question too.
1: Yeah, that scale of the possible and imagining those things and imagining together in conversation with people is certainly, I think, one of the elements around this kind of loneliness epidemic as well, and the idea of bringing people back together to imagine better things. Please join me in thanking our incredible panel and authors of the book for tonight's conversation.
4: 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I love reading your emails. My name is Natasha Mitchell, and I'll be back with you next time for more Big Ideas.
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7: Hilary Harper with you on ABC Radio National. It's, what time is it? 6 minutes to one. And there's some fantastic stuff coming up for you a bit later in the day after the news, the world today, and then what's that rash and lab notes. And you're going to be a bit confused about your next grocery shop, I'm sad to say, after what's that rash. Norman Swan and Tegan Taylor are going to complicate things for you a little bit. I want to bring you something else, though, right now. Soul Search happens on the weekend, and they do an incredible range of topics. I'm going to play a little bit from a conversation that Meredith Lake had recently. If you've been enjoying winter, good for you. Some people love the crisp mornings and the bracing ocean swims. Catherine May is one of those people. She's an author, and she says our lives can have cold, dark periods. She writes about some of her own in her book, Wintering, and she says it's natural for us to try and avoid negative emotions, but that the winters of our lives can contain the seeds of transformation.
8: These are the unpleasant times of our lives, and of course, we absolutely want to escape them. But, you know, winter is a quarter of our lives, of all of our lives, and we want to skip through it. We don't want to acknowledge our unproductive times. We don't want to acknowledge our negative emotions. You know, the only emotion that we really want to talk about is happiness. And it's quite odd, isn't it, to only want to acknowledge a tiny, tiny fraction of our experience. It's also impossible. I mean, happiness, true happiness, is such a fleeting experience. And if we spend all our time chasing it, what we kind of find is that we're mostly dissatisfied and disappointed. If we can allow ourselves to experience the full spectrum of our humanity, that's a much more interesting life. Mm-hmm. And it actually means that you can spend time with the negative emotions without judgment.
7: That's author Catherine May. She'll be speaking with Meredith Lake on Soul Search on Sunday at 5 p.m. This is ABC Radio National. Cassie McCullough's back with you next Thursday and Friday. So I'm going to enjoy this chance to talk with Nick Bryant from Saturday Extra. Nick, hello.
9: Hilary, how are you?
7: Good. Another packed show for you, obviously. But let's start with the literary legend who's coming on. What will you be talking with Richard Flanagan about?
9: Well, Rich has just brought out a new book of essays and pieces that he's written over the last few years called Heresies. And it's brilliant. And it's been great to talk to him about it. I spoke to him this morning, actually. We pre-recorded that interview. One thing we spoke about, actually, was what we were talking about on the programme last week. There's been a real tail-off in coverage of climate change and global warming and the climate emergency. And so much of Rich's book is about that very thing, his own reportage, his own thinking about climate change. It's all grouped together in a section of the book called Black Summers. And it begins with a really extraordinary piece that Richard wrote for The Monthly, actually, years ago, The Road to Kinglake, which was after the awful Black Saturday bushfires. A group of journalists, I was amongst them, weirdly, were taken up there, and we saw for ourselves the devastation. I think all of us realised that at that very moment we had stepped into a kind of new world, really. And so I talked to him about that. I talked to him about Australian literature, a subject dear to your heart, I know, Hilary.
10: Mm-hmm.
9: Should there be such a thing as a sort of national literature? I mean, he's really quite strongly opposed to that idea. I mean, he says that, you know, Australian writers aren't like the Australian swimming team.
10: We're not all like blonde and built.
9: Exactly. It's a very diverse group, which is what's so wonderful, isn't it, about Australian literature at the moment. It just does bring together so many different voices.
10: Well, I was wondering, you know, the collection's called Heresies. Is that because he's contending that certain kinds of reporting seem heretical these days?
9: That's a really good question, and I should have asked it to him. And I did read the opening. I wish I had the book now. It speaks of Voltaire, I think, but forgive me for not being totally on top of that one. I really should have known. But yeah, it's a terrific bunch of lectures. I mean, he deals with the voice referendum, he deals with climate change, he deals with writing, he deals with a sort of censoriousness on the left, as he sees it, that often is manifest at book festivals. You remember the Lionel Shriver controversy back at the Brisbane Writers Festival, what, in 2013, I think that was. And there's all sorts of stuff in the book. I mean, as ever with Richard, you could talk to him about 4 hours. Only had sort of half an hour, less than that actually, but yeah, it was a rich conversation, and he was in good form.
10: Well, and you'll be having many other rich conversations, obviously, on Saturday Extra tomorrow. But one with the daughter of Richard Pryor, who's sounds like she's got some fascinating perspectives on the history of race and racialized words.
9: Yeah, she's written a history of the M word, but the history of the M word has actually turned into a memoir as well of her father. And her father was the famous African-American comedian Richard Pryor, whose use of the M-word was almost his kind of comedic catchphrase. So it's a fascinating book. It's part scholarship. She's an academic herself, a professor of American history, and part memoir. And it's really worth listening to the conversation.
10: All on Saturday Extra, with a heretical bent itself, obviously, from 7 a.m. on ABC Radio National. Thanks so much, Nick.
9: My pleasure, Hilary.
10: Nick Bryant. On The World Today, next, all the latest local and international issues. And after that, ultra-processed foods. What do they look like? It's 1 o'clock.

0: ABC News with Sara Amir. Greens leader Larissa Waters says the wheels are falling off Labor's gambling advertising bill as her party continues to push for stronger amendments. The government is facing internal pressure to strengthen its gambling reforms, with more MPs calling for sweeping changes. Labor needs the support of the Greens or the Coalition to get its bill through the Senate, and both have declared they're opposed to it in its current form. Senator Waters says the Greens will work across party lines to make the reforms stronger.
1: We can see the wheels falling off the government's gambling legislation. We've had an explosive set of hearings this week that show the only people who like the government's gambling laws are the gambling industry.
0: One of the complainants in the indecent assault trial of broadcaster Alan Jones has again denied basing his allegations on what he heard in news reports. Here's court reporter Jamie McKinnell.
2: Complainant Jay, the first of six male complainants, is facing another day of cross-examination after alleging Mr. Jones indecently assaulted him multiple times after meeting him as a promising young athlete. He's being challenged on his account of staying at the broadcaster's Fitzroy Falls farm, where he alleges several offences occurred. During cross-examination, Defence Counsel Gabrielle Bashir SC suggested Jay's evidence about the two wearing robes was based on what he heard in news reports about accusations against Mr. Jones. He denied that and insisted he's recounting what happened on the night. Alan Jones denies 20 counts of indecent assault and two of sexual touching.
0: Queensland police are trying to determine the events leading up to a suspected murder-suicide in Charleville in the state's southwest. The bodies of 23-year-old Julia Brunston and 45-year-old Michael Walke were found in a home early yesterday. Forensic experts from Brisbane have now joined the investigation. Assistant Commissioner Matthew Vanderbilt says the circumstances are still unclear.
3: It's a good 8-1 hour solid drive during daylight hours to Charleville to bring out our specialists. And today's a busy day for those folks, and we'll be working through today and through the weekend on this. But you know, we will slowly but surely reconstruct what we understand to have happened.
0: A number of peak mental health groups are warning the New South Wales government's response to the coronial inquest into the Bondi Junction stabbing attack won't prevent the next tragedy, Sean Tarek Goodwin reports.
4: Six peak mental health groups have criticised the state government's response to the coronial inquest into the Bondi Junction stabbing attack. The government announced this week it would accept some recommendations in full and others in principle. The groups say in-principle commitments aren't strong enough and called for the release of a key report into funding gaps. Giancarlo De Vera from Being Mental Health called for more to be done.
5: Goodwill is just a promise on paper, and we actually really need structural commitments.
4: Mental Health Minister Rose Jackson previously said the government was funding programs in line with the recommendations and plans to release the report on funding gaps.
0: Overseas now, and the United Nations says there's been a major escalation in Israeli attacks on Lebanon. It comes amid the latest round of talks between Israel and Lebanon in Rome. Iran has insisted any peace deal must result in Israel stopping its strikes on Lebanon, but Israel does also say it's under attack from Hezbollah. UN Deputy Spokesperson Farhan Haq says they've recorded the sharpest escalation in Israeli attacks on Lebanon since a ceasefire was agreed.
6: Yesterday, peacekeepers recorded 113 projectiles fired by the Israel Defense Forces, the highest daily figure observed since the 21st of June. UNIFIL did not detect any projectile launches by Hezbollah during the same period.
0: And Victoria's health minister says AFL clubs need to prioritise players' safety after Geelong entered a secret deal with a player to exonerate it from future brain trauma issues. It was revealed yesterday that the Geelong player, who has a history of concussions, had signed a waiver to assume legal responsibility for any future brain injuries. The AFL says that waiver will be removed, but News Corp papers are reporting the player's future at the club is now in doubt. The Geelong Football Club has been contacted for comment. Health Minister Ingrid Stitt says the matter is incredibly concerning.
7: Player safety should never be compromised, and peak sporting bodies have got an obligation, and as do the clubs, to make sure that player welfare is an absolute priority and never compromised.
0: ABC News.
8: Good afternoon. I hope you're well. Welcome to The World Today. I'm Andy Park, coming to you from Gadigal Land in Sydney. This Friday, Federal Labor internally divided over two key policy areas, gambling and immigration. And I don't know about you, it's not my cup of tea. Why would anyone be a cave diver?
9: Cave exploring is one of the few pure exploration things left, especially one where you can't send a helicopter. Satellites don't work, drones aren't particularly useful. You have to send a human to find out what's there.
8: First up today, a speech given by an Australian imam the day after the October 7 Hamas attacks on Israel has been the focus of today's hearings at the Royal Commission on Anti-Semitism and Social Cohesion in Sydney. The president of the Australian National Imams Council, Sheikh Shadi Al-Sulaymane, was questioned about why stronger action wasn't taken over the speech, which was seen as celebrating the attacks. Senior correspondent Barbara Miller is following the hearing. Barb, what did the Commission hear about the October 8 speech and its aftermath?
10: Yes, this was a speech at a rally in Lakemba, a part of Sydney with a high Muslim population, on the 8th of October by Imam Ibrahim Dadoon. Now, he's a member of the Australian Imams Council, a former public affairs director, and he said that the 7th of October was a day of victory. He said, "I'm smiling, I'm happy." Now, Sheikh Shadi Al-Sulaymane agreed that that language was inappropriate. He said that Imam Dadoon had been spoken to, and Imam Dadoon then put out a Facebook post, which Sheikh Al-Sulaymane said was clarifying his comments. That post

0: said that Imam Dadoon was not celebrating the killing of civilians, but the fact that after 16 years of suffering under the Israeli blockade, that blockade had been broken. Now, counsel assisting Richard Lancaster put it to Sheikh Sadi al-Sulaiman that that post did not go far enough.
1: You would understand that expression, breaking the blockade, again to refer to the fact that individuals had broken parts of the fence along the Gaza Strip and attackers had entered into southern Israel?
2: Yes.
1: In the context of what had occurred on the 7th of October 2023, isn't the reference to breaking the blockade reasonably understood as referring to the entry of armed attackers into southern Israel?
2: This is not the explanation that we got from him.
3: That's Counsel Assisting Richard Lancaster speaking with Sheikh Sadi al-Sulaiman at the Royal Commission this morning. And Barbara, the Sheikh was also cross-examined. What did we hear there?
0: Yes, he was cross-examined by Nicholas Bender, SC. He works on behalf of several Jewish groups. And this was about a further statement. This was on 12th of October, a statement endorsed by a number of Muslim groups, including the National Imams Council. The statement was titled Joint Statement by Australian Muslims to Speak Up and End the Double Standards in the Commentary on Palestine. And he was taken, the Sheikh, to a specific a part of that statement in which it said it is regrettable that certain media outlets and politicians took the words of an imam, that's Imam Dadoon, entirely out of context from his speech at Lakemba on the 8th of October. Throughout his speech, the imam makes no reference to innocent lives lost. And it was put to Sheikh Sadi al-Sulaiman that there was nothing in that statement suggesting that Imam Dadoon's comments were inappropriate.
2: The statement clearly speaks about condemning the killing of any innocent life, regardless of their background, race or ethnicity. And that's a very strong view that we take. And at the same time, expressing the stress that the Muslim community is encountering, especially throughout that week, where there was a rise of Islamophobia and attacks on the Muslim community.
0: Now, further pressed on this, the Sheikh said it was a sensitive time and that not every statement was 100%. He said there was always room for improvement.
3: Barbara Miller at the Royal Commission on Anti-Semitism and Social Cohesion in Sydney. The reckoning over brain injury in sport in this country is continuing, with the Geelong Football Club's signing of a player which made him assume legal responsibility for possible future brain trauma. It comes as the AFL faces a multi-million dollar concussion class action with more than 100 former players represented in the case. The AFL has called the contract a complex and unique case which has cast doubt on the unnamed player's future, while the club itself has avoided all penalty. Kimberly Price has more.
4: The Geelong Football Club is at the centre of controversy, and even rival coaches are divided.
5: As a club, and me personally, I'd never do anything or ask my players to put themselves at risk. Their health and safety is paramount.
6: I think every player wants to keep playing until your boots fall off. When I was playing, we all had concussions. If I had to sign a waiver to keep playing, I would have.
4: A secret clause of a player's contract has been revealed, which releases Geelong from any legal responsibility relating to concussion injuries. The player, who is still active in the AFL, has a history of concussions. Joel Bowden is a former president of the AFL Players Association.
7: This is gambling with a young person's health and safety and asking them to sign a waiver to say the club or the business running a business, a billion-dollar business being the AFL, will have nothing to answer for at a later date. I can't possibly understand how this is happening in today's AFL professional environment.
4: The agreement between Geelong and its player was not known to the AFL, even though it should have visibility over player contracts, and the Players Association wasn't a part of the deal. The AFL says it won't sanction the club, and News Corp papers are reporting the player's two-year contract ends this season. Joel Bowden is calling for Geelong to face an independent tribunal over the deal.
7: All the facts need to be put on the table, and they need to explain themselves, because a young man

0: Anne has been put at risk and asked to sign a secret waiver that says he'll exonerate the club from any future issues with his health. That needs to be investigated, and that's not okay.
1: As research into the effects of concussions become known, the AFL has been under constant pressure to reform safety standards of the game. There's also a multi-million dollar concussion class action against the league. Daniel Schramm is a special counsel at Marguerite Injury Lawyers, which is representing over 100 former players in that pursuit.
2: I think this is a horrifying story given the history of multiple concussions, so much so that this player actually went before the independent concussion panel. And while I understand that the player was cleared to return to play, they may not necessarily not have suffered some cognitive decline.
1: While the club says the contract was not an attempt to avoid legal responsibilities, Daniel Schramm believes the signing wouldn't hold up in court.
2: The basic premise that you can't contract out of legislation and you can't contract out of basic human rights and health and safety laws, but it's hard to say definitively without being privy to the agreement.
3: Put the clause into the public domain so we can have a discussion about whether this is acceptable or not.
1: Dr. Annette Greenhow is from Bond University's law faculty researching sports governance and concussion protocols. She believes the severity of the incident can't be understated.
3: The sports workplace is quite unique, but it's not so special that it is immune from public policy. And that's the critical issue here.
1: Annette Greenhow also raises concerns that the contract is 2 years old.
3: What other contract arrangements sit out there? And really, that there has to be a strong statement from the AFL about this. That statement could come in the form of an investigation that could also lead to potential enforcement against the club for violating the regulations of the AFL in creating this side arrangement.
1: The AFL has directed the ABC to the Geelong Football Club for questions. In a statement, the club says it's committed to providing a safe and healthy work environment for all its players, including ongoing education about concussion risks.
4: Kimberly Price reporting there. Men's behavioural change programs can be an important tool in preventing family violence. It is a broad sector which can include anything from respectful relationships workshops in schools to court-ordered sessions with perpetrators that will soon face tighter regulation, with state and territory and federal ministers for women meeting to discuss a new set of national standards. But experts say while it's important such programs meet minimum standards, there shouldn't be a one-size-fits-all approach. Bridget Fitzgerald has more.
5: The federal government has a goal to end violence against women and children, and the only way that can be achieved is to focus on prevention.
6: It's really important that we're addressing violence at the source.
5: Karen Bevan is the CEO at Full Stop Australia, a leading organisation that supports people affected by sexual, domestic and family violence. Federal, state and territory ministers for women and women's safety are meeting today to discuss a timeline on a new set of national standards on men's behaviour change programs. Karen Bevan says effective regulation of the sector is important.
6: It's very important to understand that the types of programs we're talking about here are quite diverse. So really we need to also understand what's the evidence base for their effectiveness, particularly when we think about allocating government funding. Those programs that work with men who've used violence, have admitted to using violence, or been held accountable in the courts for using violence, those programs need to be conducted in a really clear, ethical and regulated way.
5: The programs are a key part of the federal government's violence prevention strategy, but the quality and effectiveness can vary.
6: We only want to deliver these programs if they're effective, because if they're not effective, it's quite possible that they're in fact reinforcing the use of violence, or even worse, they're giving the impression of change where there is no change. So it's critical that we understand what is effective, who it's effective with, and in which circumstances it works. So we have programs that are, you know, compulsory, programs that are voluntary, programs that are broad in nature. So we need to understand what type of program fits which type of cohort of person who's used violence or person who might be at risk of using violence. They're really different things. So we've actually got to get that really right. And from a, you know, community experts

0: expectations perspective, we need to see that the programs government's investing in are programs that are actually making a difference.
1: Philip Ripper is the chief executive at No to Violence, the peak body for organisations that aim to end men's use of violence.
2: This is a national emergency. We see women and children getting killed in increasing numbers. But we also know the vast bulk of family violence is never reported.
1: Philip Ripper says his organisation is working with the government on developing the national standards, but that there are already standards in place in most states and territories. He believes the most pressing issue is that the funding for these prevention programs is, in his words, woefully inadequate.
2: We know in New South Wales alone, the country's largest state, over 130,000 police call-outs every year around family violence. More than half of national policing efforts are focused on family violence. But when we look at actually trying to stop family violence and engage with men to end their use of family violence, again, in New South Wales, there's only 900 places a year. So we really don't want to get distracted from the main game, which is a need to focus on men and the use of family violence, and we need to stop it at the source.
1: There are a wide range of programs that fall into this category. It might be a broad school-based workshop on how to build healthy relationships or targeted at teenagers who've demonstrated problematic behaviour. But it also includes programs that are delivered in prisons or in the community for perpetrators of violence. Karen Bevan says the standards would need to reflect the diversity in the sector.
0: We don't treat everything as if they're the same, because that means you water down one and you likely over-egg the potential for change from the other.
1: The ABC understands there is a push to have a new set of national standards in place by the end of the year.
3: Bridget Fitzgerald there. I'm Andy Park. 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Just search for The World Today. Well, internal pressure is growing on the federal government to strengthen its gambling reforms, with more Labor MPs calling for an end to inducements used to entice people to keep wagering. Meanwhile, mystery surrounds why Home Affairs Minister Tony Burke postponed a scheduled appearance at the National Press Club this week in a speech set to unveil sweeping cuts to migration. Claire Armstrong is the ABC's chief digital political correspondent based at Parliament House in Canberra. She joins me now. Claire, in at least two key policy areas, Labor seems a bit divided as the week comes to an end. Let's start with Labor's gambling advertising reforms. You reported yesterday that Labor would consider shelving its proposed crackdown on gambling advertising rather than agree to substantially change the bill, which would, of course, leave advocates potentially empty-handed. Today, there's even more division within Labor's own ranks.
4: Yeah, so we're seeing a sort of trickle now that may soon become a flood of Labor backbench MPs who are starting to speak out about their government's own bill, wanting it to go further, really honing in on one issue in particular that's dominated the news this week, and that's this issue of what are known as inducements, things that gambling companies legitimately offer their customers, bonus bets, other incentives to come back or return to wagering, continue gambling essentially. There's been real concerns about how that system operates. It sort of differs state to state, but there's been a bit of a push for national oversight. It's not something currently addressed in the bill. It's definitely an issue that the Greens, the Coalition, others in the crossbench, a mix of which Labor needs to get this bill through the Senate, have been calling for. The added extra dynamic now is a couple of weeks ago at Labor National Conference, the delegates there agreed to put a commitment toward tackling inducements in Labor's platform. That's sort of a policy guide for the next 3 years. And so that's given now Labor backbench MPs cover. I've spoken to people like Mike Freelander, Louise Miller-Frost, Alicia Payne, who is a MP in Canberra. Canberra MPs in particular under a lot of pressure because it is, of course, the hometown of David Pocock, the senator who's been really prominent on these gambling issues. So it does make it a tricky situation for Anthony Albanese, who returns from leave today. Parliament resumes next week. In the last week of Parliament, a month ago, the last word that the Prime Minister had on this matter was to say that if people didn't like the bill that the government was putting forward, they could be left with the status quo. And that certainly remains the position of the government at the moment. But whether they can sustain

0: Seas migration forecast. If you listen to those more in the Tony Burke Home Affairs Minister camp, they'll say that it was some technical disagreements to make sure that this proposal was going to be, you know, working as intended and not have any overly negative impacts in some of the areas they were looking to address. Some of the ideas that we've heard coming out are things like when you have a family reunion visa applicant, that they might have to be offshore to be able to apply to then remain in Australia on a more ongoing basis. All of these sort of different areas that were looking at skill visas, looking at capping potentially working holiday makers. So cutting really across the sort of broad spectrum of the visa system, all in an effort to get that net overseas migration down toward the 245,000 target this year and then further the following year, because the government hasn't been able to bring it down to those forecast measures thus far. Even though it has come down substantially, the thing that the government is trying to address here is areas of the migration system where it is demand driven, things like holiday makers and family reunions. What we obviously know is there was disagreement, some saying ideologically that the issue of family visas is quite contentious. There's very important to migrant communities, as you could imagine, to have your spouse and your children and maybe even your parents join you if you are going to be living in Australia on an ongoing basis. There was also concern at the other end that maybe the measures could still be gamed and it wouldn't have the effect that was desired. I think what we're going to see going forward is the Prime Minister, as I said, back from leave, he's going to be wanting to settle this quite quickly, and we probably will have an announcement next week, maybe the week after, with this adjusted package. But the big picture here as well is this is the first time that I can recall in this government where we have had this kind of cabinet level dispute leak out into the public, and it shows how kind of convoluted this issue is. Of course, with the politics overlaid of One Nation making migration such a hot button issue at the moment, and that's something Labor is very conscious of.
1: That's the ABC's chief digital political correspondent, Claire Armstrong. Well, with little of the Earth's surface left uncharted, a small group of Victorian adventurers is heading underground to experience what they say is the last frontier of true exploration. 4 hours from Melbourne in the East Gippsland town of Buchan, a band of hard-hatted hobby explorers is going to places no humans have ever been before. Reporter Rochelle Hotchkin went underground to get a taste of one particular cave which has captivated explorers for the past two decades.
2: Spending days underground, scrabbling in cold, cramped and pitch black conditions would be most people's idea of a nightmare. But for this group of adventurers, caving is what they live for.
3: Cave exploring is one of the few kind of pure exploration things left, especially one where you can't send a helicopter. Satellites don't work, drones aren't particularly useful. You have to send a human to find out what's there.
2: Stephen Fordyce is a Melbourne-based cave diver who has dedicated his life to the extreme hobby. When he's not caving, he runs a business that makes diving equipment.
3: I like the unknown and also contributing to the knowledge body of things that we didn't know existed.
2: Over an almost 20-year career, he's charted new depths of Australia's underground cave systems and has reached the furthest known point of the Elk River Cave, a little-known diving spot in Buchan, 4 hours' drive east of Melbourne. The cave features soaring caverns and spectacular stalactites and was discovered in 2006 by husband and wife explorers Kim and John Van Dyke, who tunnelled into the system after noticing a depression in the earth.
4: Our thing was find new caves. Why go somewhere where 100 other people have gone before?
2: Kim says the discovery solved a local mystery, uncovering an underground river that had been theorised about since the early 1900s. Over more than 25 trips, Stephen Fordyce uncovered kilometres of cave passageway by diving in low visibility and squeezing through gaps in the rock. The physical and psychological challenges in cave diving are numerous. The risk of becoming trapped underground requires serious skills to mitigate.
3: When you're underwater, silt is the enemy. You have about 5 seconds to have a look, maybe make a mental picture, decide which way to swim or decide which way to face. If you have to stop, you will inevitably get the silt cloud around.

0: around you.
1: His team spent up to 30 hours underground and even camped in the cave overnight. But he reached his limit on his final dive in 2017, stopped by a small slot between two rock slabs he couldn't manage to squeeze through.
0: Next to a rock slab and another rock slab, I could see a lovely little a slot going down to blue water. It got bigger. This was the way on. There was some kind of passage down there. But unfortunately, I didn't fit.
1: Almost a decade on, Stephen Fordyce returned to Buchan earlier this year to meet with the next generation of cavers captivated by Elk River. Tom Elms is president of the Victorian Speleological Association and is leading this latest trip.
2: From an exploration discovery point of view, understanding how the water flows underground, which does not in any way reflect the surface geography, is really critical to being able to make new discoveries in the area and potentially expand what is one of the longest systems in Victoria.
1: Less than 3.5 kilometres of Elk River Cave have been explored so far. Thought to be one of the longest and deepest cave systems in Victoria, there's plenty more exploring for Tom Elms and the next generation of cavers to do.
2: It's a really amazing opportunity to be able to go somewhere where people have never visited before and to see things that are not only difficult to access, but people haven't laid eyes on at any point in the past, and contributing to the broader knowledge and understanding of the area.
3: See you in a few hours, hopefully.
4: Yeah, no thanks. Tom Elms, cave diver and president of the Victorian Speleological Association, ending that report by Rochelle Hodgkin. And that's all from the World Today team this week. The program's supervising producer is Nick Grimm. Associate producer is Barney Porter. And technical production by David Sargent and Christian Huff Johnston. I'll be back at the same time on Monday. I hope you have a great weekend. I'm Andy Park. Bye for now.

0: One of Australia's most recognisable broadcasters is facing the biggest battle of his life. Alan Jones has pleaded not guilty to multiple historical sexual assault charges, and now the case is before the courts.
1: I'm not going to dwell here on the allegations made about me, other than to say that I refute them entirely.
0: As witnesses step into the box and the evidence unfolds, the Case Off podcast will be your eyes and ears inside the courtroom. 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
3: It's 1:30. Hilary Harper with you. You might have heard about a few AI escapes lately, models getting out of supposedly secure environments and hacking into other companies. How does that make you feel about entering your personal information into the online census form? Jonathan Webb will explore that on Lab Notes shortly. But first, Tegan Taylor and Norman Swan are going to tantalise your taste buds and then complicate your supermarket shop on What's That Rash? You're welcome.
4: Norman, what is your favourite ultra-processed food?
5: Oh, God.
4: Confessional. You're worried you're going to be cancelled.
5: Confessional. I can't resist a good sausage.
4: I shouldn't laugh as much. Okay, cool.
5: What's yours?
4: Unpack that anymore.
5: Okay, do you want me to...
4: Go on.
5: Since it's just you and me and nobody's listening.
4: Yeah, this is a safe space.
5: As a good Jewish boy, I have to admit, I love a British pork sausage.
4: You really are going to get cancelled.
5: I am. I'm done. Next time I go to synagogue, I'm screwed.
4: Oh my gosh. Mine isn't quite as controversial as that. My favourite ultra-processed food is Nerds. Do you know what I'm talking about?
5: No.
4: Come on, you've got children. You've got grandchildren. Nerds are like, they're little candies. They're like brightly coloured. They're sort of sour. They're amazing.
5: Oh, I've always hated those. Used to call them boilings in Glasgow. Boilings.
4: Well, we are going to be talking today about ultra-processed foods here on What's That Rash?
5: That's the show where we answer the health questions that everybody is asking.
4: Well, today we have questions from Carmen and from Renee, both asking about ultra-processed foods. Carmen starts with a nice opening salvo, which is basically just buttering us up. Carmen says, "My partner and I love your podcast and frequently discuss the topics that come up each week. Often in debate, but Dr. Norman Swan said X is an argument that neither of us will have any rebuttal to." Anyway, Carmen continues, "After watching a recent TV program about ultra-processed foods, we couldn't quite agree on whether we thought that ultra-processed foods should inherently be labelled as bad for you. I'm interested to hear your take on this, and hopefully my partner and I will be able to settle our debate in my favour, of course."
5: But you haven't bribed us, Carmen. How are we possibly going to adjudicate in your favour? But anyway...
4: So both Carmen and Renee are referencing a television program. I know there's a lot out there about ultra-processed foods, but I'm choosing to believe that they've been watching the recent ABC coverage from Four Corners. Don't correct us if we're wrong, Carmen and Renee.
5: Thank you for your questions, forcing us to confront the reality that we need to confront it.
4: So I think people have a vibe as to what an ultra-processed food is, but let's talk about how we actually came to have this moniker.
5: It's a definition which comes from something called the NOVA food classification. And this arose from research looking at changing diets in South America, moving further and further away from what the food writer Michael Pollan would call food that your grandmother would recognise as food.
4: So the NOVA system basically has like four categories. The first one is unprocessed or minimally processed foods, like you might have a carrot and chop it. Second is processed culinary ingredients, things like oils and butters and that sort of thing. And then number three is processed foods. So foods that have undergone some sort of process, but maybe like a more traditional processing. So like grinding flour to then bake into something that you might be able to bake at your own kitchen, or pickling or fermenting foods. That's all processing. And then ultra processing basically being things that you couldn't do in a commercial kitchen, or that you can't do without specialty ingredients that, like you said, using the sort of grandmother analogy, your grandma probably wouldn't recognize those ingredients.
5: No, and the definition would say that there are five or more ingredients, substances extracted from foods, processing of food components, food additives such as colours, flavours, non-sugar sweeteners, processing aids, often with high degrees of sweetness and fat, which tend to have an addictive quality, sweet or savoury snacks, carbonated drinks, ice cream, chocolate, confectionery in general, mass-produced packaged breads and buns that last forever, hardly ever go stale, margarines and spreads, my favourite, sausages, and some burgers.
4: But the thing that's kind of confusing in this category is that there's sort of a scenario that you could imagine where two people have got their shopping trolleys, one's got instant noodles, hot dogs, ice cream, soft drinks, and the other has bread and breakfast cereal and reduced fat peanut butter and fruit flavoured yogurt. And there's a scenario in which both of those trolleys are full of ultra processed foods, even though one looks healthier than the other.
5: Yeah, and common sense would tell you that some of those items would not necessarily be a problem, although breakfast cereals can be. I mean, that's the classic example of an industrially manufactured food that doesn't bear any resemblance to normal foods. Toddler foods often are like this, where you have a lot of sweeteners in the foods. They call them organic because there's nothing in it that's natural, therefore you can call it organic. I mean, toddler foods are probably the most pernicious part of this. And maybe jumping to the risks of ultra-processed foods, when I did my Four Corners last year on early onset cancer, there was a direct line from ultra-processed foods in children and early onset cancer, because what they found is that you get such a change in the microbiome in your bowel because you are not eating natural foods, and you get toxic E. coli, Escherichia coli, which produce a toxin which is carcinogenic.
4: So you're gesturing at part of the question, which is, are they harmful? And at least in some instances, what you're saying to me says maybe yes. Let's talk about what we know about the health effects of ultra-processed foods. And I do want to just sort of forewarn, we are absolutely going to sprinkle a very, very healthy dose of nuance over this, but let's just talk about broad brush strokes, what we know.
5: Broad brush strokes, that when you are at the extreme end where there's no doubt that this is ultra processed, you tend to have these foods designed for maximum consumption, and they do not give normal satiety signals back to the brain or back to the rest of the gut. So you're absorbing highly processed carbohydrates, proteins and fats, which get absorbed quickly and don't give signals to stop eating. And therefore, you consume more and more of them, and they're often high in calories anyway and low in nutrients. And therefore, you do increase the risk of particularly coronary heart disease, overweight, obesity, and almost certainly cancer too.
4: Okay. Part of the question was really about whether there's something special about ultra-processing the process, or if it's just the fact that a lot of these foods tend to have high levels of fat, salt, and sugar in them, which, whether they were ultra-processed or not, is possibly going to lead to a lot of these same health effects.

0: there have been studies on this.
1: Well, yeah, exactly. I mean, the one that springs to mind for me, it's from about 5 or 6 years ago now, where basically they had two groups of people and they kind of locked them away for 4 weeks, which we don't often get to do with food studies. Often food studies are asking people what they've been eating. People are notoriously bad at remembering and reporting that. And so they had, it's quite a small study, but they managed to basically control every morsel that went in these people's mouths. And for 2 weeks, one group was given ultra-processed food. So things like frozen lasagnas and cereals and those sorts of things, cakes and that sort of stuff. And you could eat as much or as little as you wanted over that time. And the other group was given sort of the equivalent kinds of food, but not ultra processed. And again, they were allowed to eat as much or as little as they liked. And then the two groups swapped. And they found the people in the ultra processed groups, when they were able to sort of eat to satiety, were eating about 500 calories a day more than the people in the quote unquote healthy group.
0: Which goes along with the research from people like Luigi Fontana at Sydney University, which shows that when he feeds people a pescatarian diet, that's basically a...
1: Oh, Mediterranean diet.
0: It's actually quite hard for people to maintain their weight.
1: There's also been studies that have looked at the food matrix, basically the structure of the food that it is when it goes into your mouth versus what your body eventually breaks down into the sugars and nutrients and vitamins that your body needs to function. Our bodies are really good at breaking food down into those things. And that with the ultra processing, that it's almost like the food industry is digesting your food for you ahead of time, whether there's maybe something in this destruction of the food matrix to make these foods so refined and palatable that maybe our bodies are losing something along the way.
0: And the other aspect of this that we haven't discussed is mental health.
1: Oh, yeah.
0: There is some research which suggests that greater exposure to ultra-processed foods at the extreme, which is what we're talking about here, can affect your sleep and can affect depression and anxiety as well.
1: Let us talk about what we collectively maybe do about it. Do we need warning labels, like Carmen was pondering? Are there other levers that we could be pulling? Are we kind of taking it seriously enough?
0: Well, the answer is no, we're not. And I would point to the second part of the Four Corners series on food, which is talking about regulation. We've known for a while that there's a real problem with food regulation in Australia. We crow and boast about how safe our food supply is. But the reality is we've got representatives of the global food industry on our food standards organisation, Food Standards Australia and New Zealand, FSANS. You would not have the tobacco industry or the alcohol industry on bodies that are controlling tobacco and alcohol, but we've got the food industry influencing policy. And so one of the problems now that we face in Australia is that the star system is gamed by the food industry.
1: The health star rating. Well, I mean, in a sense, I want to unpack what you mean by gamed. I think in a sense, having a system like that basically encourages reformulation by food companies, which perhaps isn't necessarily a bad thing, but perhaps the way that we're asking them...
0: Well, I think it is a bad thing to disagree.
1: Yeah, okay, all right.
0: So why it's a bad thing is they don't change the ultra-processed nature of the food that they're making. They'll throw in a vitamin or two, or they'll throw in some carbohydrates, or they'll swap some sugars for different kinds of sugars just to fit with the categorization, rather than zooming out and saying, what is this food? This is an ultra-processed food that bypasses normal satiety levels and likely to increase the intake of calories and fat.
1: Well, that's what I mean. If those are the things that we're focusing on, if the kind of boxes that you need to tick to get a certain health star are those boxes, then they've been ticked. We need to require different boxes to be ticked.
0: And my prediction is you won't, as long as you've got representatives of the food industry on our regulator.
1: And on the idea of taxing these foods, I think one of the things that's worth calling out about ultra-processed foods is that they tend to be quite cheap. They certainly tend to be quite cheap per calorie, which means they're often very affordable. They're also shelf-stable, and they're often the sorts of things that you find in places like food banks and stuff. So in addition to it being a health issue, it's very much an equity issue too.
0: It is. Not saying it's an easy solution, but we probably do need to start with our regulator and also the Trade Practices Act about what you're allowed to say about these foods.
1: I think it's probably worth talking about, if we're going to regulate something, is calling anything that is ultra-processed unhealthy and bad for you and should have a warning label on it? Because a common sense understanding, unless I'm missing something fundamental here, Norman, that like wholemeal bread should just be slapped with the same warning label as a brightly

0: coloured breakfast cereal that's absolutely encrusted in sugar. That just doesn't feel right to me.
1: So you talk about taxation, Tegan. Mm. Really, most taxation policies internationally are over simple foods that could make a big difference. Sugar-sweetened beverages being the main one.
0: So like our category of foods where there's fairly good evidence and...
1: Uncomplicated.
0: Yes.
1: You can buy soda water or you can have tap water. Taxing sweetened beverages is an easy answer to this. Taxing fat is more nuanced. And having proper labelling, though, for the ultra-processed spectrum is something that is required.
0: This is the thing. I wonder whether we need a better definition of ultra-processed than just the NOVA classification if we're going to have a useful discussion about what we do as an individual, like when I'm shopping at the supermarket, and then also what we do societally in terms of regulation and that sort of thing, because you're not going to slap the same warning label on whole grain bread as you would on a super sugary cereal or confectionery, something that is not necessary for a healthy diet.
1: Yeah, and it's not beyond people who are expert in this area to actually come up with something that's more effective than what we've got, which is misleading.
0: So what do I do today if I'm Carmen or Renee and I'm trying to sort the wheat from the chaff? Maybe you leave the chaff in. Maybe the separating the wheat from the chaff was processing. Maybe we should have left it in the whole time.
1: Perhaps. Swapping cereals for oats or multigrain. Be careful of things like almond milk, which is highly processed. Ditch your soft drinks and sport drinks for natural drinks like milk, water or juice. With bread, the ultra-processed breads, the white variety that's sliced, is better changed for multigrain bread. Ice cream, either the occasional treat or move to plain yogurt.
0: I'm either eating plain yogurt or I'm eating ice cream. Things are two different categories
1: I never have ice cream in the morning, that's right. And the other thing in terms of a definition of ultra-processed foods is just the number of ingredients and the number of additives. And those additives are really not proven in terms of their effect on our health and well-being.
0: I would jump in here and say fed is best. If you're sort of like, should I eat nothing today or should I eat an ultra-processed food? If that's really the kind of equation that you're dealing with, then you eat what you can. But I think from a practical perspective, when people have the resources available to them, the idea of crowding out less healthy food with more healthy food is the way I like to think of it. Instead of being like, I can't have this and I can't have that, it's like, well, I can have this and I can have that. And you just sort of keep adding those canned foods in until you've crowded it out with delicious fruit and salads and whole grains, and life's good.
1: So start with that and push out the ultra processed.
0: Well, Renee, Carmen, thank you both so much for your questions. We hope that, Carmen, I hope you win your fight with your partner, and I hope in general that this information has been useful. If you have a question for us, you can email us thatrash@abc.net.au.
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0: From the shoes you searched last week to more personal info like your address and phone number, your data is all over the internet. Now, mostly it should be secure, but the threat from cyber attacks is always growing, and now we know that AI agents are apparently capable of rogue hacks. What does all this mean for your sensitive data? The sorts of things you don't really want being bought and sold online, like the answers that you fill out on census night. This is Lab Notes. I'm Jonathan Webb, and today I'm joined by Professor Toby Murray, a cybersecurity expert at the University of Melbourne. Hi, Toby.
1: Hi, Jonathan.
0: So what exactly happened with these recent hacks? There was one by ChatGPT and one by Claude. What exactly did they get up to?
1: OpenAI were testing ChatGPT, the latest version of ChatGPT, and they were also testing another model that they haven't named. And they were testing these models to see how well they could do at hacking software. And the whole reason that we want to do this is because we want to understand how dangerous these models are, because we know that bad guys might use these models themselves to hack us. And so we need to know how capable they are at hacking so we know what we can do to defend against them. And the way they'd set the experiment up meant that the model should only be able to hack the software that it was being evaluated on. But it escaped its containment, or it escaped the environment that it was placed in, and got out and decided to hack a third-party site, this site called Hugging Face. So you give the model the task of hacking these pieces of software, and the model says to itself, it's going to be a lot of work. It might be easier instead if I hack something else, like this Hugging Face site, and it can just give me the hacking answers that I need.
0: And it's cheating at its homework, basically.
1: That's right. That's right. It decides it knows where to go looking for the answers to the quiz, and that will be a faster way to solve it than actually doing the hacking it was supposed to do.
0: How different was the Anthropic Claude example?
1: Yeah, so it was a similar kind of thing, in the sense that Anthropic have also been evaluating their models, including Claude, at how well they do at hacking things. And when OpenAI reported this incident that ChatGPT had escaped and had hacked this third-party site, the folks at Anthropic thought, maybe we need to go back and look at what our models have been doing during the tests that we've been running and just make sure that they haven't done something similar.
0: So it was literally, I wonder if we've done the same thing.
1: Yeah, that's my understanding. It was exactly that. Yeah, and lo and behold, their models had also escaped. And in their case, from what I understand, they didn't set their experiment up as carefully as OpenAI did. They thought they had contained their models to begin with, but actually it turned out they hadn't contained them at all.
0: What about people not accidentally having their AIs break containment, but deliberately using AI for hacks? Are we seeing that happen already?
1: We've seen some reporting that AI has been used in some hacking campaigns. What we haven't yet seen is a massive explosion in the number of data breaches or hacking campaigns against companies. And that's the sort of thing that we would expect to see if the AI models were being used on a large scale to automate hacking. That said, many of us within the cybersecurity industry and academia are expecting that we will see an uptick in the amount of hacking going on, because these AI models make it really easy for anyone that doesn't even have very strong hacking skills themselves to be able to carry out advanced hacking.
0: How do we combat this threat? How do organizations guard against AI hacking?
1: We're seeing a lot of talk in the industry at the moment around AI-enabled cybersecurity defense, so that the defenders should be deploying AIs to help guard against the AI-enabled hackers.
0: Yeah, fighting fire with fire.
1: Yeah, but I would argue that's not really where organizations should be investing if they haven't already got their basics right. If you don't have your basic cybersecurity posture and hygiene in place, then no amount of advanced AI cyber defense is going to help you.
0: What sort of data are people trying to get hold of with these sorts of hacks? And I ask because it is census time, and I can imagine that the sort of stuff that the Australian Bureau of Statistics is collecting would be an absolute treasure trove for would-be hackers.
1: When we've looked at the major breaches that we've seen previously, the ones that have become dinner table conversation across Australia, like Optus and Medibank and more recently Origin and so on and so forth, the kinds of data that are involved here are the sorts of sensitive data about people that is valuable either because it allows you to impersonate them and steal their identity. So that's like identity document information, like we saw in the case of the Optus breach a couple of years ago, or it's data that's inherently sensitive and personal, like we saw in the case of the Medibank breach, where the hackers there were trying to extort individuals and threatening, and in some cases did reveal very, very sensitive information about people's medical histories in that case. It's very sorts of sensitive information that we all write down in the census for the benefit of the statisticians at the Bureau of Statistics. And that information is incredibly useful to government for planning and for the various purposes that ABS uses it for. But it's also potentially very valuable to hackers as well.
0: Do we know how the ABS goes about keeping that data safe once we seal up the envelope and stick it in the post or hit submit on the website?
1: Yeah, the most important way to keep that kind of information safe is to separate out the really sensitive parts from the less sensitive parts. And so the first thing then is making sure that the systems that it's being submitted into have got very strong protection on them. And then the second thing is making sure the data does not stay on those internet connected systems any longer than is absolutely

0: necessary, and that it's quickly then taken off of those internet connected systems and put onto separate systems that are completely disconnected from the internet, so that only the less sensitive parts of the data then need to stay on systems that are connected to the internet and potentially vulnerable to attack.
1: It sounds like, from what you're saying, the ABS has a pretty strong track record, and we have good cause to have some confidence in the security when we submit our responses on Tuesday. Does that sound fair to you?
0: Yeah, I would think that Australians should feel confident engaging in the census, answering accurately, and knowing that the ABS will safeguard their information. We have seen, you know, previous incidents of some unreliability during previous censuses, like the 2016 census, where the system was offline for a few hours during the census. But having a system that goes down because it's overloaded is a really different thing to having a system that is vulnerable to being attacked and having the data stolen, which is the much bigger risk. And I don't think that's something that people need to be worried about, even if we were to see some unreliability on census night because the system is overloaded, or perhaps because it's even being subjected to a denial of service attack by someone who's trying to perhaps make the government look bad or sow doubt within the community. I don't think we need to be worried that that means that our information that we're putting into the census has been compromised, and that therefore we shouldn't engage with the census fully.
1: You'd rather have an outage than a breach.
0: Absolutely.
1: Where do you see things going from here, Toby? I'm guessing we haven't heard the last of AI hacking, but have we sort of entered a new world order?
0: Yeah, unfortunately, we haven't heard the last of AI hacking. I think we've only heard the very beginning, and I think we're going to hear a lot more about it. It's the case that there are many computer systems out there handling lots of sensitive information, and by and large, not all of those systems are nearly as secure as they should be.
1: Mm.
0: And up until now, that's been a risk that has perhaps been a reasonable one to take, because there hasn't been that many hackers. The skill to do good hacking hasn't been widely dispersed. There's not that many good hackers out there, and therefore the risk of having some vulnerable systems around hasn't been as great. But in an age where hacking suddenly becomes very cheap because it can be automated by AI, suddenly all of those risks that are out there in these vulnerable systems handling sensitive information, suddenly all of that debt becomes due.
1: Toby, thanks so much for sharing your lab notes with me.
0: An absolute pleasure, Jonathan.
1: That was Professor Toby Murray from the University of Melbourne. This episode of Lab Notes was made on Gadigal and Ngunnawal and Ngambri country. You also heard beautiful birdsong from Kaurna country in the background of Toby's side of the call. It was produced by Amy Briggs, and I'm Jonathan Webb. I'll catch you next week.
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4: The Middle East, Venezuela, and now Libya. The Trump administration has been jockeying for more access to oil in many places, and Libyan officials are feeling the pressure now too. Would that benefit the Libyan people? The country's marking the 15th anniversary of the overthrow of dictator Muammar Gaddafi, and Anthony Fennell is looking back to illuminate the way ahead this weekend on Rear Vision. Anthony, welcome.
5: Hello, Hillary.
4: What was the impact of the Libyan uprising for the actual people of Libya?
5: Well, look, it was a very traumatic thing, as you can imagine. It sparked a civil war, but there was hope that the country would be able to pull itself together and become a democracy. If you remember, NATO got involved and enforced a naval blockade and also a no-fly zone, but it pretty quickly started to fall apart. And at the moment, they're in a situation where the country is literally divided. It's got two governments, one in Tripoli in the west of the country, which is recognised by the UN, and the other in Benghazi in the east of the country, which is ruled by, well, I guess you'd say a Gaddafi wannabe named Khalifa Haftar.
4: Wow, so, and as we've seen from Berlin, that does not end well generally.

0: That's right. And there's no, certainly according to analysts, there's no reason to think that things are going to get better anytime soon.
1: And then who's controlling the oil?
0: Here's the thing about Libya and why there's so much interest in it. Oil reserves. They have massive oil reserves, apparently. And in fact, the United States is now looking at those oil reserves. There's a fellow named Massad Boulos, who's Donald Trump's senior advisor on Africa. He also happens to be the father-in-law of one of the president's sons. He's been in both Benghazi and Tripoli of late, and he's been trying to do some kind of power-sharing agreement between these rival Libyan governments with American oil companies to be the big beneficiary. So that's playing out at the moment. And indeed, even the Secretary of State, well, he met just recently with Haftar's son. So America's very interested in getting that oil, and they're promising to do some kind of power sharing arrangement. What that would be, you know, people are speculating.
1: Well, and where's the UN in all of this, Anthony?
0: The problem with the UN is that it tried to bring about elections. They got stalled. It's been working to try and get the two sides together and form some kind of unity government. But again, according to analysts, the intervention of the US at the moment, given that it's one of the five powers in the Security Council, that kind of pushes the UN to the side.
1: Many players and high stakes. It'll be a fascinating discussion on Saturday morning, Anthony. Thanks for joining me.
0: Thanks, Hilary.
1: Anthony Fennell, and that show about the 15th anniversary of the fall of Muammar Gaddafi is this Saturday morning on Rear Vision at 8:30, right after Saturday Extra. This is ABC Radio National. And on Speaking Out next, Flash Black revisits the controversy over Cathy Freeman carrying two flags at the Commonwealth Games in 1994. Speaking Out will also be looking at data sovereignty for First Nations people, what that might mean, what kind of information they might need to control and how they might access it. It's 2 o'clock, time for the news.

0: ABC News with Sara Amir. The independent member for Curtin says the federal government should follow the recommendations of a parliamentary report into gambling and introduce a total ban on betting ads. The government has announced its preference for a partial ban on gambling ads as part of a suite of reforms to the industry. The Coalition, Greens and crossbenchers say they all want significant amendments to protect children and vulnerable Australians from gambling harm. Kate Chaney says the government isn't listening to public opinion on the issue.
1: What the government should be doing is focusing on what the people of Australia want and protecting the most vulnerable people from this predatory behaviour, from this industry that, you know, they benefit every time someone loses. So we can't kid ourselves that they're going to be the right people to decide how to protect people.
0: The first complainant to give evidence in the indecent assault trial of broadcaster Alan Jones has denied he tried to humiliate the veteran broadcaster with graphic descriptions of alleged offences. His court reporter Jamie McKinnell.
2: A witness known as Complainant Jay has alleged he was indecently assaulted multiple times by Mr. Jones when he was a teenager, including during a stay at the broadcaster's Southern Highlands farm one night in 2004. Mr. Jones has denied 22 charges in relation to six complainants, including the allegations Jay has given evidence about. Under cross-examination by defence counsel Gabrielle Bashir SC, the witness said he was as scared as he's ever been in a bedroom of the farm one night after giving graphic evidence about two alleged indecent assaults there. Ms. Bashir suggested Jay was attempting to humiliate Mr. Jones with some of the details in his account. Complainant Jay denied that and stood by his evidence.
0: WA's Assistant Police Commissioner has told the Royal Commission on Anti-Semitism police are concerned with what she called people with mixed, unclear and unstable ideologies. Joanne McCabe gave evidence to the Royal Commission today on WA Police's programs to counter violent extremism. She says the program engages with people and tries to steer them away from violence. But she says this can be hard when they have mixed extremist views, not solely based on racism or an ideology.
3: It comes with all sorts of things, including political grievance and government grievance. There could be some religious-based ideology in there, but also some racism.
0: The federal government has declared funding for Fiji to support the country's efforts in addressing its growing HIV crisis. Close to $15 million will be used for prevention, supplying essential health services, training staff, and supporting community outreach programs. Fiji's HIV epidemic is being driven by growing methamphetamine use and unsafe injecting practices. Senator Wong says Fiji is experiencing the fastest growing HIV outbreak in the world.
4: The Fijian health minister spoke about the fact that this is now an outbreak that is well beyond the populations who would engage in drug use. So our responsibility is a broader one, which is we are a partner of Fiji. We've entered into a Vivale union with them.
0: US President Donald Trump has acknowledged that some American munition supplies are tighter than others. However, he's denied American media reports that his military is now running short on weapons after more than 5 months of war on Iran. The US is facing demand for its weapons beyond its war on Tehran, including in Ukraine. Mr. Trump says defense companies are expanding production.
5: We're getting them in on a daily basis. As you know, our defense companies are building more plants right now than at any point in history. They're building plants for the Patriots, for the Tomahawks, for everything.
0: And an Australian team has pulled off a rare and daring midwinter aero medical evacuation of an American expeditioner in Antarctica. Antarctic reporter Jano Gibson has more.
6: Australian aviation company SkyTraders said it mobilised its Airbus A319 following an urgent request for assistance late last month. After an initial attempt was delayed due to severe weather, SkyTraders said it was able to depart Hobart in the early hours of the morning on the 31st of July. It landed at McMurdo Station 5.5 hours later in complete darkness and temperatures as low as minus 43 degrees Celsius. The patient was then flown to Christchurch in New Zealand. SkyTraders described it as an extraordinary mission.
7: 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Hi there, it's 2:05. Hilary Harper with you from the lands of the Kulin Nation in Melbourne on ABC Radio National. And before the news, you heard on Lab Notes questions about how data might be kept safe in the online census forms. On Speaking Out today, the struggles some First Nations people have had trying to get access to data about themselves, things as basic as parentage, for example, let alone control what happens to that data. So what would Indigenous data sovereignty look like? That's just one of the conversations coming up with Larissa Berendt.
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13: So much of our work is about cautionary tales. We've seen in the archives the mistrust that was built. We've learned the lessons about what it means for people to not find data about themselves. Again, the dispersed system, the complexities that people need to face when they try and find sources of information is just so traumatizing for people. I learned about how these information practices were not just about the content of the record, but the way that the archives reproduced power was through these systems. So whether it was you need to travel to Sydney to walk into a reading room, you need to ask the person on the desk, I'm after this information, through to the permissions and forms, all of those things are the archive.
7: Indigenous data sovereignty, all in for the stewardship of cultural knowledge and improving Indigenous experiences in the workplace.
14: So we've done two surveys, Indigenous-led, Indigenous-designed in Indigenous research methodology, utilising Indigenous standpoint theory, and both times, we did one in 2020 and one in 2025, not much had changed in those period, in that period, that five-year period. So the levels of racism that our people experience at work are absolutely unacceptably high. At least one in three Aboriginal and Torres Strait Islander people have experienced that racism. We calculate that it will take 119 years for that to be eradicated in Australia's workplaces.
7: This is Speaking Out. I'm Larissa Berry.

0: This week on Speaking Out, we're featuring an important and timely conversation which explores the right of First Nations people to control data relating to their communities, lands and cultures. Professor Kirsten Thorpe advocates for Indigenous rights in archives and data and drives research that reimagines how libraries and archives can uphold culturally grounded stewardship. Her leadership in the archival profession has been recognised with multiple honours, including the President's Award from the Australian Society of Archivists. I find Kirsten's work both important and intriguing, and thought it would be nice to feature an oration she gave during NAIDOC Week, which really resonated with me. Here is Professor Kirsten Thorpe.
1: One of the things that I thought about in terms of Indigenous data sovereignty as a new word, as a new topic, was our obviously long fight for self-determination and fight for land, fight for justice, but also recognising that so many people have fought to get information back. Henrietta Fourmile has been a really important scholar in my work and has had really deep influence in constructions of the archive and thinking about the archives. She wrote a really seminal article in the 1980s. So, you know, we're looking way back. And she asked the question whether Aboriginal people's material was whether our historical and cultural resources are firmly clasped in a white hand. And I think for me that resonates so much because that's the question that we have to untangle in our work. So yeah, although Fourmile wasn't talking about data sovereignty, she was definitely talking about the rights of Indigenous people to know about the data that exists and to have a greater say in how it's used and controlled. In the archives world, we talk a lot about concepts like the right to know. We need to know what information exists, and about a right of reply. So how do we actually engage and critique material that has been collected? So I know on the way here today, I was reading on the train about AI robots. You know, we're getting this flux of data questions, whether it's AI or generative AI being thrown at us. But we also have these huge moments that we need to reflect on the extractive nature of those systems, and we need to think about the care of country. So data is everywhere, and I think the data sovereignty movement teaches us, it tells us that we need to start to think who controls us. So some of you might come into the room with a whole vocabulary around Indigenous data sovereignty. I think at its core, it is an expression of rights that is situated in the UN Declaration of the Rights of Indigenous People. But I think in the everyday, we can see data around us and we need to see how we're controlling that and how we're actually using it in a way that supports community benefits. So I want to explore questions today like how do we take responsibility for stewarding data and Indigenous knowledges with care and respect? And that's really the data sovereignty drive. But I also want us to think about what does governance look like? And for those of you who are in the data sovereignty space, we know that governance is the question about how we do the work. It's the decision making. And it's not only the governance of Indigenous data, but also data for governance. So how do communities actually have data so that they control their futures? But as I said, humbly contributing to this conversation, I want to start with my own standpoint. So in the late 1990s, I had a really unique experience of being trained as an archivist and an information worker. And I spent basically 3 decades going across those spaces. As I said, sometimes having an enormous urge to flee, but also a great commitment to support people. And Aunty Glendra's talked about, you know, some of the early days helping people access material related to stolen generation survivors. So as an information worker, I've been trained to understand the flow of how data becomes information, how they become archives, you know, not to be hoarders, not to be putting things in shipping containers, but actually thinking about how we look after material so that it moves through time and space in a way that it can be here in 50 years, in 100 years, in 200 years. So it's a very long view. It makes us think, as we were talking about, our responsibilities to next generations. What does this look like if people are coming into contact with material, and what do we want them to know? So archives aren't just about the stuff, but they're actually about the power that is instilled in them, and they're about context. Context is everything. I think my

interest in history and my interest in archives really has sort of had a reflection on those power structures. And working at the State Archives of New South Wales, and anyone who has access material that is written by government and particularly by the Protection and Welfare Board, knows that those records were used as weapons. They were used to surveil and they were used to marginalise communities. They were the perspective of the government, and now people are searching those records for something that they may possibly never find, even though we recognise how vital they were. When I was at the State Archives, as a 20-something-year-old, I remember the feeling of being at the reading room desk. I had to do desk shifts, and you would basically wait for someone to come up to the desk and ask you a question. There were no finding aids that were computerised. I was fascinated at the archivists at the time who were there, who just knew how to lean across and pick the exact book at the right spot to find the microfilm that got them into the index, that got them into a register. And those lessons to me showed a couple of things. The idea of search now that we have, going online and putting keywords in, or even us thinking about AI, is that people have often a question that they want to answer. And then there's a whole pathway to find data. And some of that data might be authoritative, it might be misinformation, but people need to find that literacy and those pathways into the information. When I was at the State Archives, the Protection and Welfare Board records only had one little orange book that Uncle Ken Brindle had done as a Stolen Generation survivor. He had been in and done a really amazing job. I think it was almost like a dot matrix printer copy. And that was the only way for people to get in. But my role as an archivist was standing in that room knowing that the repository that only I had access to and people that were working in the archives had so much more information, and it just wasn't accessible. So from the very early days of being there, I advocated to Aboriginal Affairs that more work had to be done to steward that data. More work had to be done so that communities could find that in a way that wasn't just burdened with forms and processes. But we really needed to put care in place and make sure that the systems that people were penetrating didn't cause more harm. So all of those lessons have now informed the work that I do here at Jumbunna in the Indigenous Archive and Data Stewardship Hub. I sort of think the work of our team, and acknowledging my colleagues Monica Glassy and Lauren Booker as well, who isn't here today, so much of our work is about cautionary tales. We've seen in the archives the mistrust that was built. We've learned the lessons about what it means for people to not find data about themselves. Again, the dispersed systems, the complexities that people need to face when they try and find sources of information is just so traumatizing for people. I learned about how these information practices were not just about the content of the record, but the way that the archives reproduce power was through these systems. So whether it was you need to travel to Sydney to walk into a reading room, you need to ask the person on the desk, I'm after this information, through to the permissions and forms, all of those things are the archive. So I learned ultimately that archives have the power to support people or really damage and marginalise people. And I think that data sovereignty now for me, I was saying to Monica before we came into the room, I've got a really sharp eye on the bullshit when people talk about data sovereignty, when people talk about it as a performative act that exists in words compared to the real work, the real sensibility around what it is to care. When I left the State Archives, I stayed there for a decade. I worked on things like the Aboriginal Trust Fund Repayment Scheme, took a whole lot of material out to communities for a turn, but I knew that research was the only way that we could actually start to really change the shape of these spaces. I see it now, 30 years on, you know, this cyclical kind of fold around demands for greater access, people coming into institutions with a lot of enthusiasm, but ultimately leaving whether burdened or overwhelmed, not only from the nature of the records, but the work that has to go on to shape shift within them institutions.
And so there's been a whole lot of work that's happened, you know, places like the National Library of Australia, different institutions are looking at the recognition of Indigenous cultural and intellectual property, but we need a fundamental change. And I think that we're kind of nudging against this agenda that really wasn't built for us. Like Formal, things like there's Atzilen protocols. I can see Ryan Stoker from the library here in the back of the room. Came about in the 1990s. We've had language to start to push against these systems, but we just haven't had, I guess, the ability to push and empower UNDRIP in the way that we need in that sector. So for me, data sovereignty gives us that language. When I first heard a lot of social science research talking about data and talking about surveys, I was so excited. But at the same time, I was thinking, oh, hey, there's a whole discipline here who actually looks at this work. For those of you who might work in information governance, IT systems, you know, think about the policies and structures that inform research data management in places like UTS. There's a whole lot of expertise that needs to be brought into data sovereignty. But I think it's really exciting for us, not just to critique, but to contribute to that space. As I said, I've got a really keen eye for bad practice. And one of the things that I think data sovereignty helps us do as well is to take that healthy critique and start to consider things like care and stewardship, but also call out at times if processes aren't grounded in ideas like reciprocity, acts of, you know, proper engagement and considerations around mutual respect. So caring for data, it has a whole kind of a scale. And as I said, for me, I'm probably looking at that 50 to 100 year responsibility. But I also know in terms of archives that, and when we're thinking about data, that we have to start to ask questions like, what is valuable? What is significant? What's kept? What's destroyed? We just have so much information flying around us. We need to be participating in the question of who decides, you know, what is meaningful and what should be there for our next generations. I've really resisted in the work that I do being a subject matter specialist, even though I know a lot about the inside of collections. I always see that data, the stories that data relates to are someone else's stories. Unless they're mine, I don't have a right to speak them. I know that that meaning needs to be connected back to people, and that needs to be about reciprocal relationships. And that's really hard stuff to do when we're thinking about a generational piece of work. So I guess I'm saying this and sharing my standpoint just to preface that in data sovereignty, if we move from the performative nature, gives us a lot to think about. When we think about words like control and we think about words of like ownership, there's a lot that we have to undo. So the data sovereignty movement started around 2018. There was a forum in Australia that I don't know why, but I was there. I think that anyone remembered me being there. And in the same way, I remember thinking, oh, this is really cool that all these people are talking about data, because librarians and archivists have been speaking about data for a long time. The summit was led by Mayim Narayunkara, who I really want to acknowledge are Australia's leading data sovereignty collective and really have led the conversations around what data sovereignty means. But really, the focus of the movement is that data is Indigenous-led, it's focused on the rights of Indigenous people, and that Indigenous people have the right to govern the creation, collection, ownership, and application of their data. So when that first forum got together in 2018, I think it was in Canberra from memory, Mayim Narayunkara defined Indigenous data as, and this kind of blows my mind in terms of a broad assertion, they define Indigenous data as information or knowledge in any format or medium, which is about and may affect Indigenous people both collectively and individually. So for me, those archives that sit now at Western Sydney, the material in the State Library, the material that we have here at

governance is the way that this work is done. So we have an expression of interests, but data governance is the way we do business. And so I think to me, that speaks to agreement making. It speaks to people having the right forum to make decisions, but it also has them two prongs that people sort of, have to focus on in terms of governing Indigenous data, which might be what we do here at UTS, but also having data for governance. And for me, that's where my work, you know, when I talk about living archives on country, is thinking about data as an asset for community, not extracting things, not taking them away, not thinking about just sharing, but actually embedding data in the place it needs to be. So since that first communique, and really encourage people to go and look at the Mayamnari Wingara website, there's been a lot of work that's been done to articulate the movement forward, thinking about the relationship of data back to things like our human research ethics, thinking about data priorities, what are the systemic barriers, and I think the archives, as I said, really represents that. But there's a new turn that I think Noreen and Josh in your work are also really interested in terms of data capability. So what are the implications for the data sovereignty world in terms of the workforce, both in terms of participation? And so I see, you know, incredible potentials for a workforce of Indigenous data stewards, but also what does it mean for the data that's collected in the work that's done? So we have such a broad view of data. I know John Barnard's been having really great conversations about AI at the moment, you know, how we're using tools. I think, Alison, you were sharing the other week about the law faculty talking about, well, what is data? So we even have to start with that premise. Professor Scott Avery in the room, Worimi scholar, has a really fantastic article. I want to acknowledge you, Scott, and the Productivity Commission's website that has your piece up there. So looking at data as a story and reflecting on how data isn't just a statistic, that it's about people, and each individual star that has been that is represented is a slice of people's existence. So we all need to start to not only think about what data sovereignty is, but how do we think about data? How do we think about place, and how do we connect in that way? Of course, all of the data sovereignty movement is led by people like Professor Maggie Walters, who talks about the voice of Indigenous data. Heard Maggie talk before about what song does the data sing? What note does it hit? And we need to move, as Maggie says, away from data being bad data, blaming, aggregated, about the five Ds: difference, disparity, disadvantage, deficits and dysfunction. Arnie Glendra talked about when we came in, to thinking about that rich contextual information. How do we do that work? How do we do that at a pace and scale that hits us now, like with AI? I think it's incredibly overwhelming and we don't have the answers. But what I hope today with the conversation with Noreen and Josh is that we can start to think about, how do we shape that conversation around the data that we need and how do we keep that over time? I want to turn a little bit, there's lots of stuff that people can go and connect with in terms of principles in the university sector with research data management, the CARE principles for Indigenous data governance. I use them as my own checklist to say, if I'm engaged in a project with community, what does collective benefit look like? Am I fooling myself that I'm going to give someone a voucher and that's collective benefit? How do we think about that in a way that is the first step, but then what's the maturity of that? Closing the Gap have priority reform areas around Indigenous data sovereignty, or they speak, I guess, to nudging and signalling towards data sovereignty. But I think in terms of government data, we really need to start to think, is sharing and is access data sovereignty, or is it really just that first sliver of where we need to move to? There's lots of conversation around the need for an Indigenous data authority, for an Indigenous data bureau.
I often say, you know, we protect IATSIS in so many ways in our work. If IATSIS were to be engaged more fully in data sovereignty questions,

0: options. I think that they could potentially be a place to support us. But again, their legacy is one of a colonial lens. And so we're constantly grappling with these ideas of we want our stuff to be shared, we want to access it, but really data sovereignty says to us, we want control, we want to own that stuff, we want it back home.
1: That was Professor Kirsten Thorpe from the University of Technology, Sydney. Kirsten leads the Indigenous Archives and Data Stewardship Hub. She's an expert in Indigenous data sovereignty and recently launched her own book, Living Indigenous Archives. This is Speaking Out. I'm Larissa Berendt, and here is some music from blues icon Marlene Cummins.

0: That was music from Marlene Cummins with her song Feels Like Rain.
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1: the world from an Indigenous perspective on ABC Radio.
0: Professor Noreen Young has helped shape the Indigenous employment sector. Most recently, she was involved in the Gariella report that looked at First Nations employees and their experiences with workplace discrimination. As director of the University of Technology Sydney's Centre for Indigenous People and Work, Noreen has driven significant policy change and law reform using Indigenous-led research. She joined me to look at the future of Indigenous employment and how the centre aims to help drive that change. Now, I know this has been lifelong work for you, but as a bit of an introduction, why are you so passionate about Indigenous representation and employment?
3: Because I think the narrative has always been imposed on us since colonisation, and including and up to very recently, until we started the Indigenous People and Work Hub at Jumbunna in that environment of self-determination that you and others have created, we were still talking about, and people do still talk about, Indigenous employment. I saw a seminar advertised by another university the other week called Indigenous Employability. Are you telling me that we're not employable and that we still have to talk in those deficit terms? So we know that there's organisations still funded by billionaire philanthropists to talk about our people and employment. So it's very important, I think, and we think at the Centre for Indigenous People and Work for us to own and control the narrative around our workforce participation that we have always done when we couldn't, weren't actively excluded.
0: I was going to ask you to talk a little bit more about the work that you're doing at the Centre for Indigenous People and Work. I know you've sort of given us a bit of a broad brushstroke about the philosophy that's led you to establish it, but can you talk a little bit about what you are hoping to achieve by setting the centre up and some of the people that are working with you?
3: Well, I think the hub at Jumbunna was, it set up the conditions for how we operate and how we work, and that was very much about the self-determinationist environment that Jumbunna operates in. And so when I went over to the business school, I was able to start to inculcate that in the business school, and that hasn't been all beer and Skittles. Thinking is it always takes a while. So we then were given the opportunity by our former dean, Professor Carl Rhodes, to set up a centre. He's a big fan of centres, and I said that I was still a professor of policy at Jumbunna, and I wanted to do that with Jumbunna because it needed to have that Indigenous controlled element to it. So it's a joint venture, but it is run by OMOB, and it has an Indigenous Advisory Council that we've been very careful to set up pursuant to Indigenous governance terms. It's chaired by Tanya Hosh, who, as we all know, has had a lot of involvement in employment conditions, particularly in the sport area, over a long period. And I'm the director, and I've worked in employment for a really long time, particularly in diversity employment, and held leadership positions in that area, and then worked exclusively around our people and employment for the last decade or so. And Joshua Gilbert is the assistant director, and he's worked with me across a number of workplaces on employment matters for nearly 12 years now, and is a specialist in the area as well. And then we recently, more recently in the last year, Professor Jane O'Leary came over, who is the preeminent industry diversity employment researcher in the country. She'd been at Diversity Council Australia for a long time. So she is with us to set our research function up We've got Simone now doing our projects management, who's an Awabakal woman, and most recently Lisa Sarago, who's a Kuku Yalanji woman, has enrolled to do her PhD on Indigenous women in tech with us and the business school. And we've got Jelena Frail doing an internship with us. So we're building and building and building, and it's really cool.
0: We recently had your colleague Josh Gilbert on to talk about the ongoing work in the Gary Eller Project, and it continues to identify high levels of discrimination that First Nations people experience in the workforce. I wonder if you can give us a bit of an overview, again, just a bit of a recap on what that Gary Eller work has been highlighting.
3: So we've done two surveys. Indigenous-led, Indigenous-designed, and

0: Indigenous research methodology utilising Indigenous standpoint theory, and both times, we did one in 2020 and one in 2025, not much had changed in those period, in that period, that five-year period. So we, the levels of racism that our people experience at work are absolutely unacceptably high. At least one in three Aboriginal and Torres Strait Islander people have experienced that racism. We calculate that it will take 119 years for that to be eradicated in Australia's workplaces. We have put that evidence and others to other pieces of evidence to the inquiry, the parliamentary inquiry into racism. We don't know of anyone else who put the workplace experience to that inquiry. We're seeking from that that a recommendation be made that employers need to apply a positive duty to their workplaces to prevent racism, because whatever's happening, been happening since the application of the Racial Discrimination Act 50, count them, 50 years ago, is not working. This week, we're incredibly gratified to find out the Australian Institute of Health and Safety, who are workplace health and safety practitioners, have come up with a new position statement on racism, and they've done their own research that they say has been heavily influenced by our Gariella work, where they recognise racism as a workplace psychosocial hazard, which is really, really significant. And they say that our work has really impacted their thinking.
1: That's not the only research you've engaged in. Other important research you've done is around the area of wage pay gaps. Can you share some of what you've found so far with that?
0: I can. We work with Jobs and Skills Australia. They were exploring the pay gap for Indigenous women, where they compare Indigenous women to white men in the Australian workforce, and our women earn 35% less,
1: wow,
0: which is a staggering figure and is easily explained. It is where our women are concentrated in the feminised sectors like the community sector, the health sector and the education sector. And compounded with that is an undervaluation of cultural skills and bias in terms of where our women are placed on classification scales, et cetera. But the exciting news is that in September, in partnership with Indigenous Business Australia, we will launch an Indigenous pay gap scale. So comparing Indigenous men and Indigenous women and gender diverse people with white men. As far as I'm aware, that's the first one internationally, and it will complement the other work being done on the existing gender pay gap research.
1: That's exciting. We'll hope to have you back on when that comes out. Now, you've spoken a little bit about this in what you've already said, but from your experience and from the research work you've done now, what are some of the strategies that are effective in addressing the issue of racism in the workplace?
0: So we've recommended for 5 years and through our Gariella work, and our recent cuts of the research has indicated that their successful strategies, that there be an anti-racism strategy in place, and that includes very specific training whereby it targets what racism is and how it manifests towards First Nations people. Secondly, policies need to be communicated effectively. They need to exist in the first instance. Lots of people in surveys tell us that they're not aware that their workplace has anti-racist policies in place. So policies need to exist. They need to be communicated and people need to be trained. But we have also found out, and I know that there's a lot of rap cynics out there, I was one, that raps are actually really effective when there's a good rap in place. In working towards eliminating racism workplaces. Yeah.
1: These are the reconciliation action plans. Yeah.
0: Yeah. Sorry. I should have said that.
1: Well, you mentioned the importance of an anti-racism strategy. What are your thoughts on the Labor government's plans to introduce one ahead of the next election?
0: Oh, I think if they were to adopt the anti-racism strategy as put forward a couple of years ago now by the Race Discrimination Commissioner, and I know that he worked with our commissioner, with Katie Kiss, the Social Justice Commissioner, on designing that, and lots of Indigenous people. If that was adopted, then that would be really helpful. And I really hope, again, it's one of the recommendations of the parliamentary inquiry. We can live in hope.
1: I guess there's a challenge between something kind of being introduced as a strategy and its implementation.
0: Mm.
1: What sorts of things do you think will be needed to ensure that we go from strategy to implementation?
0: Well, my policy area is workplaces and employment, and the things that we've put forward in terms of a positive duty on employers, as I said earlier, whatever's been happening for the last 50 years is clearly not working, and it's a massive productivity issue. We would argue that it was clearly, until the positive duty was introduced into the Sex Discrimination Act, that wasn't working either, and that was recognised through the production of the Respect at Work report, and now there is a positive duty for employers to report, to prevent sexism and sex-based harassment and discrimination in their workplaces, and employers are telling us that it's really effective. So if it can be implemented in that in that area, then there's no reason why it shouldn't be implemented in terms of anti-racism. So we would hope that that's one of the recommendations, and that within that, the recommendations we make about training and communication are picked up.
1: Well, that's quite a lot of work you've done with the centre, especially when you look at how recently it was set up. Can you share with us what you're currently working on?
0: We're working really hard on the production of the pay equity, the pay gap, the Indigenous pay gap figure. That will be huge. That will give the country an understanding, an extra understanding as to why work and wages our full participation in quality jobs and in career building, and of course the lower the concentration of our people in not the top managerial positions in the employment labour market means that that's a big contributor to the pay gap. So we'll be able to look at all those figures and analyse them and proffer solutions to employers and industry and business and organisations in the not-for-profit sector and universities and all those big employers in the health sector to make the pay gap smaller, because there's lots of talk, as every one of us know, about economic development. But for us, most of our people work for wages or salaries, and so there needs to be a policy focus there, not just on the other things.
1: Well, Noreen, thank you for all the great work you're doing in this space.
0: It's so
1: important to have that evidence base. I think we talk to a lot of blackfellas, they'll talk anecdotally about the racism they experience in their workplace, but it's really important to have that evidence base behind it.
0: It is indeed, and that was our intent. Now we've got that.
1: All right. Well, we'll look forward to having you back when the next iteration of that gender pay gap research comes out.
0: Thanks, Larissa.
1: That was Professor Noreen Young from the University of Technology Sydney's Centre for Indigenous People and Work.
2: This is Speaking Out.
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1: Each fortnight, Flash Black will replay some moments that have left a mark on First Nations history. Tasha James from the ABC Archives will take you back in time, bringing the past into the present, one remarkable story at a time. Today's Flash Black takes you back to the 1994 Commonwealth Games, where a young girl named Kathy caused controversy when she chose to run with two flags after she won gold in the women's 200 metre sprint.
2: I know that I not only represent myself, but I represent my people. And I know my people follow me in my athletic.
3: In the lead up to the 1994 Commonwealth Games, a young Gugul Yalanji girl from Queensland became the athlete to watch. Her name was Kathy Freeman. Kathy's ability to run at the speed of lightning caught everyone's attention. Whether you were watching from the stands of the stadium or from your lounge rooms, we all seemed to know this girl was about to make history. When Kathy won her race, her excitement was palpable. And as she got ready for her victory lap, she grabbed not one, but two flags. It's a moment that created more headlines than her actual win. I'm Tasha James, a proud Wiradjuri woman and manager of Indigenous collections and community access in the ABC Archives. And this is Flash Black, where history comes alive through the moments, voices, and stories that continue to shape our country. Today, we're looking back at the moment Kathy Freeman carried two flags, one representing her country, the other her culture, and how this simple act sparked national debate.
4: To the Commonwealth Games now, and Australia's Kathy Freeman has put in a superb effort to win the 400 metres. The first Aboriginal woman ever to take individual games gold stormed home in record time. Amidst jubilant celebrations, she circled the track carrying the Aboriginal...
3: Long before Kathy Freeman won gold at the 2000 Sydney Olympics in her iconic windsuit, she was a 16-year-old kid from Mackay, Queensland, who dreamt of one day representing Australia and her people on the international stage. Here she is in an ABC report from 1990.
5: And it would seem that Catherine Freeman, in lane 8, has taken third.
6: Her third place guaranteed not only a ticket to New Zealand, but a spot in the history books. Next week, surrounded by packed stands in Auckland, the 16-year-old will become the first Aboriginal woman to represent Australia in track and field.
2: I'm excited. I'm very excited. Very, very excited. I have my people there to support me financially, emotionally. It's very important to me that my people are with me all the way.
3: While Kathy was becoming Australia's golden girl, the country's relationship with their first peoples remained deeply unsettled. The Mabo decision established the Native Title Act in June 1992, and just a few months later, Paul Keating delivered his famous Red Fern speech in the Black Heart of Sydney.
7: And as I say, the starting point might be to recognise that the problem starts with us, the non-Aboriginal Australians. It begins, I think, with an act of recognition. Recognition that it was we who did the dispossessing. We took the traditional lands and smashed the traditional way of life. We brought the diseases and the alcohol. We committed the murders. We took the children from their mothers. We practiced discrimination and exclusion. It was our ignorance.
3: Finally, more than 200 years after colonisation began, Australia seemed ready to face its dark past and willing to take a step towards reconciliation with mob. Then came the 1994 Commonwealth Games in Victoria, Canada. Lined up with some of the fastest women in the world, Kathy got ready to run the 400 metres sprint.
8: And away they go in the 200. Freeman was a bit slow. That could cost her. On Yali out fast. Duhaney going well. Over near the inside. Freeman digging them in now. And Gainsford coming through strongly in two. On Yali well clear of Duhaney. Freeman back third. But she's flying. She's coming out after On Yali. On Yali leads from Freeman. 15 to go. Freeman comes at her. Freeman wins. A great win by Freeman. A new Australian record of 22.25. That was magnificent. She came from nowhere.
9: Cathy, a fantastic run.
2: Yeah, no, I was pretty happy. Oh, I never thought I was going to... I mean, Mary was in front of me and I really shocked myself, I think. I mean, I really wanted to win and I did. And I just, as soon as I crossed the line, I shook my head. Oh, wow. Because I really, I mean... She could have easily won it, but I guess I just fought on.
3: Walking away from her post-race interview, Cathy picks up two flags for her victory lap. The Australian flag and the Aboriginal flag. Since 1995, the Aboriginal flag is recognised as one of our country's official flags. But in 1994... it wasn't.
10: While the Australian Commonwealth Games Association acknowledges Cathy Freeman's heritage and her world-class 400 metres win yesterday, the Australian team is competing at these 15th Commonwealth Games under the Australian flag.
11: Arthur Tunstall says all Australian athletes at the Games are competing under this flag.
3: But this didn't stop Cathy. When she wins gold for the second time at the same Games, she continues to carry both flags.
9: Did you think about not taking the Aboriginal flag out there today?
2: No, not at all.
12: How about teammates, Cathy? There's support there for both flags?
2: Oh, it's terrific. They're terrific. I mean, if anybody was upset with me, then they would have told me by now and nobody's approached me yet.
3: In that moment, she showed the world something simple but powerful. She didn't have to choose between being proudly Aboriginal and proudly Australian. She was both. The image sparked debate across the country. But for many Aboriginal people, it was something else entirely. It was recognition. It was pride. Later speaking on ABC's Blackout, Cathy shared another dream.
2: I have a dream of, like, you know, Martin Luther King. I have this dream, I have this vision that at the year 2000 Olympics... You know, if I'm to win a medal, let's just hypothetically speaking, like, you know, my imagination running wild here. If I'm to win a gold medal, or I'd love to run around with an Australian flag and an Aboriginal flag. And like, you know, that's my dream, to do the victory lap, holding these two flags, you know.
3: 6 years later, she did exactly that. But for many Australians, the defining moment came well before the Olympic medal. It came with two flags, two victory laps, and one Google Yalanji woman proudly showing the world exactly who she was. Join us next time on Flash Black as we uncover another remarkable story from the ABC archives, bringing the voices of the past into the present, one story at a time.
1: That was your fortnightly Flash Black, taking a look at the early days of one of our favourite athletes, Cathy Freeman. It's always amazing to relive one of the greatest moments of her career. She'll always be an inspiration. 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

That's the show for now. Join us again next time for more stories from across Indigenous Australia. Speaking Out is produced by Janaya Gibbs-Muir. Our senior producer is Jay McAllister. And as always, you can find us on social media via ABC Indigenous or on ABC Listen, along with our Titter Show Away, hosted by the wonderful Rudy Bremer. This week, she's heading to Darwin for the National Aboriginal and Torres Strait Islander Art Awards. I'm Larissa Berendt, and this is Speaking Out.

0: G'day, it's Hamish McDonald.
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0: That's right, Jerry. We're taking you to Borneo, where lush rainforests are giving way to palm oil plantations.
1: And we're taking you there through the eyes of this year's Miles Franklin winner, the fascinating Omar Musa.
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2: It's 2 minutes to three on ABC Radio National, and it turns out you can crowdfund a lot of things, even an inquiry into the federal government's AUKUS deal. Former Labor Minister and Midnight Oil frontman Peter Garrett is behind this inquiry. They've held hearings in Adelaide, Melbourne and Fremantle so far, with Sydney, Newcastle, Canberra and Brisbane to come. And he's going to tell David Marr after 4 p.m. what they've been hearing.
3: What's interesting about it is that

0: the more you think about what the deal actually represents, the less inclined you are to believe that it has any merit. Everything that we see up to now, in terms of a deeper reflection on what was agreed to initially by Morrison and then when Prime Minister Albanese came into office, essentially straight away by the Labor government, says to us that it's very difficult to see how this can be in Australia's national interest.
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3: Corinda's so proud of its link to David Bowie that they now have an annual Let's Dance Corinda Festival.
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1: ABC Radio National Conversations is coming up after the news. You'll meet a woman who was told that her mother had died giving birth to her, and it wasn't until she was an adult herself that she found out that wasn't true. She had to go to Papua New Guinea to find the end of that story. It's 3 o'clock.

0: ABC News with Sara Amir. At least one teacher has been killed and four other people have been injured by a student who opened fire at a school in Thailand north of Bangkok. Police have confirmed the casualties and say the suspected gunman has fatally shot themselves. Among those injured are one teacher and three students. Staying overseas, and the US government is facing mounting questions about the state of its military arsenal as a negotiated agreement with Iran over the Strait of Hormuz remains elusive. Chelsea Hetherington reports.
1: President Donald Trump has denied US media reports that the US has gone through much of its highly accurate long-range missiles during the war with Iran.
2: We have literally massive amounts of ammunition.
1: However, he's also acknowledged that inventories of others are limited as the US faces demand for its weapons beyond the conflict with Iran. It comes as progressive talks between Tehran and Oman over the Strait of Hormuz remain unclear, with President Trump not wanting to give too much away a day after Iran said a deal is in the final stage of drafting. Iran has insisted the Strait would not operate as it did before the conflict.
0: In other news, the Federal Labor member for Canberra says the government's proposed changes to gambling advertising do not go far enough to crack down on inducements for problem gamblers. The bill is currently before a Senate committee as the Coalition and some crossbenchers call for more amendments. But the ABC understands Labor would rather withdraw the bill than make major changes. Canberra MP Alicia Payne says she knows firsthand the harm that poker machines can cause.
3: I think when you've seen someone that you love trying to help themselves, trying to just escape from that constant invitation to keep gambling, that they should be able to do that, should be supported to do that.
0: The president of the Australian National Imams Council has told the Anti-Semitism Royal Commission a leader was counselled over comments he made about October 7. Rhiannon Solomon-Marin reports.
4: On the day after the 2023 attack on Israel, Sheikh Ibrahim Dardoon told a rally in Sydney that he was smiling and happy and called Hamas's actions an act of resistance. Under questioning at the Royal Commission this morning, Imams Council President Sheikh Shadi Al-Sulaiman conceded that speech should not have been made. He said the council did speak to Sheikh Dardoon, but they did not see a need to discipline him further.
5: He knew that it was a mistake to use that language, inappropriate, and we asked him to clarify himself in the public, and he did so.
4: Sheikh Al-Sulaiman told the commission Sheikh Dardoon had been an executive of the council, but had resigned before those comments were made.
0: Also making news today, Defence Minister Richard Marles says the US is establishing a rotational presence of nuclear-powered submarines called HMAS Stirling in Perth, not a military base. The Australian newspaper has reported that up to 2,300 Americans, almost double the 1,200 personnel previously flagged, would be deployed to the naval facility near Perth under the AUKUS Pact. Mr. Marles says that figure of 2,300 includes family members and civilians, and has disagreed with analysts who claim the US is effectively establishing a joint base.
6: At its heart,

0: This is a rotational presence, and that is the basis on which this is being established.
1: A former AFL Players Association president has called for an independent inquiry after a Geelong player signed a secret waiver to remove the club's legal risk over any potential future brain injuries. The unnamed footballer, who is still an active player with the Cats, signed the deal 2 years ago. The Geelong Football Club says it will remove the signed waiver, noting that the player continues to acknowledge potential risks. The AFL rejects having any knowledge about the deal, but has chosen not to sanction Geelong. Joel Bowden says the club should be held to account.
2: Let's put it to an independent tribunal to work through this, because concussion is the number one issue in the AFL at this point in time. It's going to be huge in the years to come.
1: And in soccer, Brazil star Vinicius Jr. has agreed to a new six-year contract with Real Madrid that will keep him with the team until 2032. The 26-year-old had entered the final 12 months of his contract and has attracted serious interest from Premier League champions Arsenal. However, Real Madrid has now announced the two parties have agreed to extend his deal. Vinicius has helped Real Madrid win 2 Champions League titles and 3 La Ligas.
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13: Lynn Shorey was born in a village on a tropical island in the Manus province of northern Papua New Guinea. Her mum was a local woman and her dad was an Australian school teacher there. When she was only 3 months old, Lynn and her dad left the village. When she was growing up, Lynn's dad was her hero, and she had some brilliant, if somewhat hair-raising, adventures with him all around PNG before the pair eventually settled in Australia. As the years went by, Lynn got a stepmum, some siblings, and a great education. She went on to build an impressive career in finance. When it came to her mum, Lynn's dad had always told her that she was dead. But as Lynn became an adult, she discovered this wasn't true. And when Lynn was almost 40, something snapped inside, and she decided that she had to go and discover this other part of her story. Hi, Lynn.
14: Hello, Sarah.
13: What are some of your earliest memories of life with your dad in PNG? What comes to mind when you think about your early childhood?
14: Wow, there's so many, to be honest. When I was 6 or 7, we were living in the Highlands, and I think most of my memories actually come from then. We were living in Kundiawa, which is in Simbu province, and it's about 5,000 feet up, so a very different place to where I was born, which is an island off Manus, Rambutso. And my dad at the time, at that stage, he'd stopped teaching and he was a district curriculum officer. And what that meant was that we would go to different schools all over the district for him to inspect and see what was happening. And so we had a lot of adventures along the way.
13: How would you get around in the Highlands physically?
14: Yeah, so the roads were, I think a lot of the roads are still this way. They're not sealed roads, they're dirt roads. Everywhere was in a four-wheel drive. And I just remember there were a couple of stories sort of stand out for me. And one was, I think we had gone to Kerawagi, but on the way back, we heard that there was a war going on. And so we decided we would go and watch the war.
13: Watch the war.
14: Watch the war, a tribal war. And so we pulled up. There was a field. I don't know that it was a football field, but it had that feeling about it. And at each end of the field were two tribes, and they had spears, and there were noises. They were about to fight. We were standing on one side watching this war unfold. And I just remember at one point turning around, and there was an elderly man standing behind me. He had been speared in his stomach, and I was looking straight in at the spear wound in his stomach with no fear or no, that just was what you saw.

0: But about 10 minutes after that, Dad just screamed, "Run!" And that was because one of the tribes was advancing on the other, throwing their spears, and we were in harm's way. So I just remember us running towards our little Volkswagen, hopping in the car and madly screaming off and laughing.
1: And laughing.
0: Laughing, you know. So there was often the sense that I have was that we were in danger, but I was with Dad and I was safe somehow. And that is a feeling that kept on. I had that so many times.
1: What do you remember about that landscape in the Highlands? Oh. What did it look like?
0: Oh, my God. It was so beautiful, just so beautiful. Because you're so high up, I guess, you know, it's very mountainous, and with roads that kind of carved into the side of the mountain and then just drop away. And we went on those roads, and you're up in the Highlands, there would be earthquakes, there would be landslides. Those roads were only one lane thick from my memory, so I don't understand how, you know, what happened when two cars actually came up against each other. I still don't know how that resolved itself. But we were often on those roads. And another memory that I have is, again, being in this blue Land Cruiser with Dad. I'm in the passenger seat. I'm on the side looking down at the gully on this very narrow road. And we come across a landslide. And Dad stops, he gets out, and he goes to the back of the truck and pulls out a rope. And he lays the rope down in line with the wheel that's closest to the cliff edge. And he uses that as a guide. So he gets me out, I walk to the other side of the landslide, but he drives very carefully across. And I think, you know, now it was just another one of those instances where what would have happened had he not been successful? I was in the middle of nowhere with, I would have been left in the middle of nowhere with no one. But again, it's Dad, I'm safe.
1: Did he love that kind of lifestyle, do you think?
0: Absolutely, absolutely. My dad, he was born in Lewisham in the Inner West in Sydney, very working class family. My grandfather worked on the wharves. My grandmother, till in her 60s, actually worked in a shoe factory. So very working class. He was the eldest of three siblings. And when I talk to my aunt and my uncle, it's very clear to them that from a very early age, he wanted something more. He needed something more. He was different. His horizons were different. Even the way he related to people, I think, was very different. And in his words, I was speaking to him recently about this, and he said, "I just wanted to be away from the maddening crowd." You know, and he certainly did that.
1: A whole different world of adventure and freedom, yes, for him in, yes, PNG. So what led to you and he leaving the country?
0: In the end, it was because of independence. So independence came in 1975, and my father was really unsure about whether I would be safe. It was very uncertain what would happen. And so he made the decision to move us back to Australia, and he ended up moving into the oil industry eventually.
1: You were just a baby when you left the village where you were born. So as you got older, Lynn, what did your dad tell you about why it was just you and him?
0: The story that I had grown up with from my father from the very beginning was that my mother had died at childbirth. And as a small child, I remember something never rung true. There was something that didn't quite sound right about this story. And I think part of it was just watching his reaction when he told it. I could see him get quite upset. There was something was going on. Then as I got a little bit older, what I found myself doing was I would wait till my father fell asleep, and then I would come up close to his face and I would look at him, and I would look at his eyes, and then I'd think about my eyes, and I'd look at his nose, and I'd look at my fingernails, and I had decided that he had stolen me, that I was an adopted child. You know, this was the story, this was the true story. But while I continued to ask him to clarify what really had gone on, you know, as a child, you know when your parent doesn't, well, he didn't want to go there. And so as I got older, I actually stopped asking. And when I was 11, my father, he married, and it just kind of, I guess, it receded into the background as to, you know, what had happened with my mother.
1: Your dad was a teacher.

0: Did he have strong ideas about your schooling?
1: Oh, absolutely, absolutely. I think I was reading well before I got to school. My father used to make these card games that he would set up in the lounge room, and you would have to pronounce the words. It'd be a long snake of cards through the living room, and you'd have to make the sound and step safely from each to each. And if you got it wrong, the crocodiles ate you, and he would also get very cross. So, right from the beginning, education was very important. But when I became older and, had gone through high school, I always knew that there was no choice. I was going to university. He didn't go to university, and it really was an important thing for him that I go. I ended up studying economics, which is a topic that I really enjoyed. I did an honours in economics, and I ended up working at the Reserve Bank. I was really lucky to have that opportunity.
0: When you were a young woman, you asked your dad's mum about your mum. Tell me about that conversation.
1: Yes, yes. I think I was 21 at that point, and I was studying in Brisbane, and was on the phone to my grandmother. We were very, very close. And out of the blue, I wasn't thinking about it, but I asked her, I just said, "Nan, what really happened to my mother?" And when I said that, there was a silence at the end of the phone. And then she said, "Lynn, as far as I know, she could still be alive." And, I don't know why. I had never asked that question of her before. But when she said that, I think my feeling was my aunts and my grandmother had been very strong mother figures, and I also had a stepmother on the scene, and I thought, well, why didn't she come look for me? She mustn't have wanted me. So I have all these women in my life. Let it just go. And I did.
0: And you spend the next years building this career in finance, a successful career here in Australia. But then at 39, Lynn, what happened between you and your dad?
1: Yeah, that was a... So 39, I was 39 and a half, and I was on the Gold Coast visiting my father. And my father had married a second time, and so I had young siblings. And Campbell had been out playing in the street and had come in late. And my father was very angry at him. I don't know why, but this made me really angry. My father wasn't certainly never violent or anything like that, but he did get angry easily, and he was angry at Cam. That was the trigger. The next thing I remember, I'm standing over him, pointing my finger at him and shouting at him. I can't remember the words, but there was so much anger. And anyone who knows me knows that I'm not an angry person. This went on for like 5 minutes, and at the end of it, I think both of us were absolutely in shock, because it clearly wasn't about this incident with my brother, it was something else. I just remember thinking, I reject everything about you. I don't like who you are. I just didn't want to be like him. There was that was the feeling. I didn't want to be him. And in that moment when I had that feeling, I just felt myself falling into a hole, because I thought, if you only have your father and you don't know who your mother is, who are you? And it happened in that moment when I was standing over yelling at my father. I felt myself disappearing.
0: My guest on Conversations today is Lynn Shorey. What was different after that experience of fury at your dad?
1: I got back to Sydney, to home where I was living, and I found that this issue of I need to find my mother, it hadn't gone away. I just knew that I needed to look for her. I found myself crying just randomly for reasons that I didn't understand. Again, people who know me know that I don't cry, not very easily at all. So this was, again, it was something was going on that I didn't understand. I tried to work out what it was, but I just, talking to girlfriends, and one, my best friend at the time, she said, "Lynn," she said, "I think you need to go and get some help." And she said, "There is a place on the Northern Beaches. I've been to it. I think you could benefit from spending some time there." I

0: just thinking, I am not going into therapy. That
1: thanks,
0: is not for me.
1: Thanks,
0: no,
1: but no.
0: No, no, thank you.
1: I'm just going to cry and be angry.
0: I'll work it out. I just felt that everything, I can solve things. I'm really good at solving problems. I will solve this.
1: And you're in a working yes. world, I'm imagining, where that's what you did
0: that's
1: professionally
0: what I did.
1: Day after day.
0: Absolutely. I'm really good at solving problems and I could not solve this thing. So after, I think, about 2 months, I thought, I'm still crying. I still haven't made any progress. Let me just go and meet this group and see what happens. I went up. I had the interview. You have to be interviewed for this place. And they, again, I'm crying in the interview and I'm thinking, oh, for goodness sake, what is going on? But at the end of it, they said, look, yes, we can help you. They asked a lot of questions about what had gone on in the family and, you know, it was, you know, very obvious that they felt that they could help me. And I think that scared me. When they then said, well, you'll actually have to go into detox because, you know, I would drink 2 glasses of wine every night with my meal. And I thought, oh, my God, not only do I need therapy, I'm also an alcoholic. So from somebody feeling like I was very much in charge of things in my life and the direction it was going, I really felt everything was crumbling underneath.
1: This is like midlife crisis with neon, flashing neon.
0: Large. Yes. Yes. When you go in, the program that they run is for 4 weeks. And when you go in, that's it. You're in until you exit the program. And you don't get to call people. There's no people can't come in and see you until Saturday. And I think it was only on Saturday you could make 10-minute phone calls to people. So really you are locked in there and just dealing, processing with the issues that you have to process.
1: So that first week, Lynn, where you had finally checked yourself into this hospital to work through some of these big feelings, this big history that you had, your partner had received a phone call during that week, which you didn't find out about until that first Saturday.
0: That's right.
1: When he came to visit, what did he tell you?
0: So on Saturday, Ruud came in. And he came in with an envelope and a card, and I opened it up. He had bought 2 airline tickets for us. We were going to Papua New Guinea, which was what we had spoken about. And then he looked at me and he said, Lynn, we've found your mother. And I remember when he said it, I'm thinking, because that doesn't actually mean, that concept, it didn't mean anything to me. So it's like, what do you mean? And then he explained the story that had unfolded 2 days after I'd checked in. So I went into the clinic on a Tuesday. On a Wednesday, my uncle was working in the emergency department of Westmead Hospital, and my uncle's 5 weeks away from retiring, and he's on duty one night when a Pacific Islander woman comes in on the stretcher. My uncle is a really lovely chatty fellow, and he's talking to this woman, and he says, oh, where do you come from? And she says, I'm from Papua New Guinea. And he says, oh, where in Papua New Guinea? And this woman says, I'm from Manus province. And my uncle says, oh, my brother and my niece were in Manus province. And she looks up at him and she says, is your brother's name John and is your niece's name Lynn? And this woman who had been living out in the western suburbs of Sydney for many, many years was actually my aunt. What are the chances? What are the chances of that happening?
1: Extraordinary.
0: So for me, it was literally, I decided in July that I wanted to find her. In October, on Tuesday, I'm in the clinic. And on Wednesday, my uncle actually finds her and I hear about her that very weekend.
1: Did you have a kind of bodily response to that news?
0: Absolutely. When he told me, and I've never felt anything as powerful as this in my body, I felt like arms or tree roots or something like that had come out of the ground and had latched onto my ankles and were pulling me to the floor. I felt like you could never push me over. It was a remarkable feeling.
1: So pulling you, not in a way of holding you back, but of holding you close.
0: Making me strong, making me stand up like I felt like I was invincible.

0: you started to make your way to PNG?
1: Yeah, so I got out in December, and I remember just before my birthday, I decided I would write the letter to my mother to let her know that we were coming. And we'd been told that to get a letter to her, I mean, there are no streets up there, so the way to get a letter to her was to write to her care of the health centre on the island. So I remember spending quite a long time trying to work out how you introduce yourself to your mother at the age of 40. I wrote the letter, we sent it off, and in April we got on the plane and we started our journey.
0: How do you make it to this island? What's the first step in that journey?
1: Yeah, it's quite a process. It really takes 2 days to get there, which seems strange because it's so close to Australia. When you leave Brisbane and you fly, you must first fly into Port Moresby, so that can be, say, 3 hours, something like that. The way the flights work mean you actually have to overnight in Port Moresby and the next day catch a connecting domestic flight out to the big Manus Island proper. And then once you get there, you head into town.
0: Did you know where to go or how to make a next step?
1: No. And to be honest, when we flew in, I was very aware that we were the only white people on the plane. Manus, even now, is not on the tourist route, but back then it was even less on the tourist route. So when we got to the airport, the building at that time was just not much more than a shed. And because there are no tourists, there are no bus services, there are no signs telling you hop on this bus or this, here's a taxi service to get you into town. We didn't even know where town was. And very quickly, because relatives come in, they pick up their relatives and they go home, all of a sudden we were the only ones left at the airport. The airport building was closed up and we were standing there with our bags, not knowing exactly what to do. And I hear a voice from behind the fences saying, "Excuse me, are you Lynn?" And I'm thinking, what? Who even knows that we are here? And I walk over, and what has happened is that my father, who I had not been speaking to, in fact, but he had called an old family friend who had stayed in Manus. She couldn't make it down to the airport, but she had sent a local friend down to collect us. And so with his help, we got in the back of a ute with about 30 other people, and he delivered us up into Lorengau, which is the capital of Manus.
0: And once you were there, how were you going to get to the island where your home village was?
1: We didn't know that. First of all, when he picked us up, he wanted to take me to the market, which is right opposite the hotel. And so we walk into the market and I can see everyone's looking at us. And people were coming up and asking him, "Who is this?" And he would say, "Oh, this is, you know, Lynn's father, John." What came out of that was, in the market was one of my babysitters, and in the market I met my first relatives. What I became aware of very quickly, because there were crowds gathering around us, is that the story of me leaving Manus was really well known because it had been something that divided the community. And so while I had grown up, I'd spent all my life not knowing anything about the people on this island, they knew my story. They knew it. And so I was connecting back in on that very first day, hearing and connecting with people who connected to me that I was completely unaware of. At the end of the market experience, John took us back to the hotel and left us alone for a while. And I decided I would go into the reception because we could see there's no signs about boats. I know my mother's on an island. I don't know where the island is. At that time, the internet was such that you couldn't actually see. It was hard to get a map of Manus Island, let alone the island I came from. So I went into reception and I said, "How do I get to Rumbutso Island?" And the woman said to me, "Oh," she said, "the lady next door to you, she comes from Rumbutso. Her name is Petta." And I thought, oh my God, I know Petta. I know this name. And Petta is one of several children that my father actually brought out to Australia as, you know, in their primary school years, and they stayed with my family. So what are the chances? This story was getting more and more ridiculous to me. It really did feel like, look, I'm not a religious person. It hasn't been in my upbringing. But I absolutely felt like there was a hand behind my back pushing me in one direction. "Don't worry," she said, "I'm going tomorrow. I'll take you."

0: People in Manus and like most of the coastal and island areas in PNG, they get around in something called a banana boat, which is essentially a 23-foot open dinghy. And that's what we hopped into with Petter and a number of other people. We head out of the harbour and we're in open sea. You can't see anything for the first about 45 minutes of the journey until you come across the first island. You go past that island and then you come across a collection of islands, which is part of Rambutso. No one's talking to me, so I don't know. We pull up in one village, which I later discover is Popio, and I'm getting ready to get out because I'm thinking, wow, this looks pretty amazing. I'll hop out here. But no, that's not my village. So I get back, I sit back down and we continue on to the next one. The next village is actually Petter's village, and I later realised that this is actually the island that my father, it's the island that I was born on, and it was the island where my father was teaching at school. She gets out, I get out and I go and meet her father, Jacob, who was our canoe builder and one of my dad's best friends. But no, that wasn't my stop either. We get back in the boat. I can see across the bay there is a very large, well, what looks like a large island. It's actually about 11 kilometres long, and that's the island of Rambutso. And we go across there. Instead of the beautiful blue waters around Bundro, when you get to Rambutso, it's a lovely green colour water. I'm freaked out because we're approaching this island, and apart from the toilets, you can see toilets over the water, so you know that there are villages there, but you can't see any houses. It is completely forested. And I'm thinking, oh my God, I had grown up in Sydney. I had grown up in Singapore, which is a city state. I was not used to, we never did camping, and I'm thinking, here we go. Petter tells me this is your spot. And so we pull up at the jetty. The jetty is a large tree trunk that has been pushed into the water. The boat comes alongside that. You climb up this tree trunk and get to land. Then it's a very steep walk up to, well, the village ends up being at the top of this walk.
1: God, what was going through your mind, your heart, Lynn?
0: I think if I could have fled, I would have fled.
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1: On Conversations, my guest today is Lynn Shorey. When Lynn was growing up, it was just her and her dad, firstly spending adventurous years together in PNG and then living back in her dad's homeland, Australia. Lynn's father had told her that her mum had died in childbirth, but when Lynn was in her early 20s, she discovered that wasn't true. And then when she was 40, Lynn decided she needed to go and find her Papuan mum. First, she wrote a letter, and then Lynn made the long voyage to her mother's village on an island in Manus province in remote northern PNG. Lynn, you were describing arriving at the island where your mum lived and how part of you wished you could just run away. Tell me more about that.
0: I would like to say that it felt like at that time a coming home. It didn't. It felt so foreign to me. And I was very aware as we were walking up the steps, people were coming out. So my letter had gotten through. People did know that something was going on. I didn't know who these people were, but they were coming out and they were watching. And I get to the top of the community. Honestly, I don't think there was anything in my head but real panic. And when we get to the top, there's a group of people who are rushing towards us. And I remember focusing on, there was a lovely woman, young woman with a face, and I'm thinking, and she's crying. And I'm thinking, oh my God, this is my mother. She looks fantastic. It wasn't my mother. It was one of my sisters, but she just grabbed me in this fierce way. And as she grabbed me, a very small figure came out behind her, and that was my mum. And she was the next one to come in and grab me. And she just kind of put her head in my neck and she was sobbing. And I think I was just shaking. And again, I just felt, to be honest, I just wanted to run. And it wasn't that I felt scared. It wasn't even that the village environment was foreign, because

0: because I had seen these things. I knew what to expect once you got there. It was more that this was not part of my story. This was not where I came from, because I hadn't. I had grown up with my father, with my grandmother, with my aunts.
1: And it sounds like everyone there knew you, but they were all unknown to you. You were having two very different experiences in that moment.
0: Absolutely, that's right. They were so welcoming and so embracing of me, and I was ready to run.
1: So once you have a moment to collect yourself, how did those next days, I think you were there for a week on that first visit, how did that play out?
0: Honestly, I think I spent it in a daze. It was village life. We were right in the middle of village life. So it was get up in the morning. My sisters would have gone to the garden and gotten food. They'd come back and they would cook food for me in the house cook. We spent a lot of time around there. And it was really just sort of slotting into and observing what happened in village life and meeting all of these nephews and nieces and trying to get a fix on who everyone was.
1: Could you share a language? How did you communicate?
0: It was in those early days. It's something I've forgotten. I take for granted now. But on that very first visit, my mother would, when she went to school, my father insisted that the students spoke English. So she learned English. But the system of education had changed so that, and when Australia pulled out, English was not spoken in the villages anymore. So all of my siblings, they speak about five different languages because there are so many languages up there. English was not one of them. So it was luckily, I guess, that, you know, because I had grown up in PNG, I could hear Tok Pisin, which is the Creole language that people use there. So they would talk in Tok Pisin, which made sense to me, but I would have to answer in English. And so the conversations were very limited, broken, I suppose.
1: Your mum had married and had a lot of children. What was her husband like with you?
0: Oh, yes. She chose a wonderful, wonderful man, Papa Nick, who I got to meet on that very first visit. And Papa Nick was from Rambutso, which is why they were there, and he was a chief of the clan. And, you know, it was really interesting. I had expected there to be more connection between my mother and myself, but what I found was that she was staying, it was almost like deliberate, she was staying in the background. Papa Nick, on the other hand, was really engaging. He wanted to sit there and, you know, he was interested in talking, trying to talk to me about different things. So he was much, much more open, I guess, than my mother.
1: How did he understand what his relationship with you was? Who were you to him?
0: Do you know, I didn't really know. I didn't really have a sense of was I, you know, they were being very polite, but that is the Melanesian way to be very welcoming. I wasn't sure if I had caused problems. And the fact that my mother had been hanging back made me worried that maybe I had unsettled things in the family. And so on that last morning that we were there, we sat down and I said to both of them, Papa Nick and Mother is Ina in the language up there. So I said to them, thank you so much, Ina and Papa, for having us. I wasn't sure, you know, whether this would be okay, me coming back like this. And Papa Nick just, he was a big man, tall and big, solid. And he just laughed. He kind of pushed himself back on the chair and he said, ha, ha, ha, ha, ha, Lynn, but you are my daughter. And I thought, oh my God, I have so many mothers and now I have two fathers as well. But it was such a gift, truly. It was a gift.
1: What about your final conversation with your mum on that first trip, Lynn? What did she say to you before you left?
0: So on that first trip, my mother did something that I later learned was unusual, and that was that she joined us in the journey back to the provincial capital to see me off. It's only years later that I realised my mother's circle is about 250 metres. That's how far she ventures, whether it's to the sea to bathe or to church or to the market, everything, all the children, they all live within 250 metres. So on that trip, she made the journey back across the sea with me and she spent one night in the hotel with us, and she was joined by her sister, my aunt. I realised that my aunt had actually had to teach my mother how to turn on the shower and how to flush the toilet. She had just not grown up

0: with those things, you know. So my mother, she had her shower, had her bath and came out, and then my aunt went in to have hers. And as soon as my aunt went into the bathroom, my mother quickly came and sat on the bed next to me, and she said in the softest voice, she said, "Lynn, it doesn't matter that you have stayed away for so long." She said, "What matters is that you have come back." And she said, "Now that you've come back, you've got to keep on coming back." That was the only thing that she has ever asked of me. And I made a promise. I did make a promise to her in that moment that I would come back. But the thing that really shifted things was that when we got back to Australia, 10 days after we got back to Australia, then came the news that my youngest brother, Fred, had died. And Fred had died diving for sea cucumbers, which is one of the only ways that people, male and female, can earn money out in these islands. And I think when we had come back, I had thought, my experience has been so different. You know, the life that I have led following my father has been so different. I felt that there was, surely there is something that I could do, but I hadn't decided. It was only when that phone call came through saying that Fred had died, I just thought, well, you actually have no choice. You have to do something here. It can't just be something I'll think about later and work on. So I think that news, it must have come in maybe at the end of April. And by July, we had actually set up a charity.
1: Tell me about One Time. Am I saying that correctly?
0: Yeah, One Time.
1: Tell me about One Time.
0: Yes.
1: What is it?
0: So One Time PNG is the name of the charity that we operate today. One Time is a very powerful word in Tok Pisin because it means together and it's often associated with working together. So One Time PNG, it's a grassroots-focused organisation. So we're very much about working with communities on projects that solve problems that they think are important. You know, we're now in our 19th year and that focus really hasn't changed. But what has changed, and you won't be surprised, I guess, but going backwards and forwards over 19 years, our understanding of what works and what doesn't work and what's needed, even who to talk to, even how they relate to you, that changes. And so that has meant the way we work has shifted. So if I think about, you know, one of the problems that they have up there is sanitation. In Australia, we take it for granted that we have toilets, but in Papua New Guinea, 90% of people, certainly 90% in Manus, are without hygienic toilets and safe hygienic toilets to use. What we realised is that Papua New Guinea has a youth problem. It has a youth bulge. So it's the opposite of us. We've got an ageing population. They've got young. If you can mobilise those youth, you can actually solve a very big problem, which is deliver toilets to 90% of the population. If you try and do it any other way, you're not actually going to get there, right? So I think that is one of the ways that we have shifted in the way we work.
1: A few years ago, not too many years ago now, your mum said you needed to do something in the village. What was that?
0: My mum said to me, she pulled me aside and she said, "Lynn, you need to make your house in the village." Now, in my village, in all villages, the families live together. So all of my brothers and sisters, they all have their own house within 200 metres of my family house. And my mother was saying that I now needed to build my house. And she said, "Lynn," she said, your siblings are not sure that when I pass, will you come back or will you stop coming?" I remember being incredibly upset by this because my commitment to her was that I would keep on coming. And so on one of my visits, I called a family meeting. I got everyone together and I said, I told them I was upset that they thought I wasn't going to come back. I said, "I am going to keep on coming back. You have my word, and I am going to build my house." And just recently, I have sent word to my brothers that I would like to build it in December. We have chosen a site, which is near to my mother's kitchen house, and I've now put my brothers on notice that they are going to cut the timbers for this house and help me build it. So they are incredibly excited. It is a very big thing because that is their guarantee to them that I

0: I'm going to keep on coming back. But Sarah, do you know, the thing that strikes me about this is, look how long this has taken. It's 19 years. And it's my own family, and they still are not sure. Are you really, really here? Are you really with us? It's taking that long. And again, I think about, you know, right now in Australia, we talk a lot about being part of the Pacific family. I'm not sure that we really understand that you actually have to keep on coming back. You have to keep fronting up for a long, long time before you get that trust and that real buy-in.
1: My guest on Conversations today is Lynn Shorey. Going back to the nature of your relationship with your mum, Lynn, you'd said, you know, on that first visit, you'd noticed she'd sort of kept herself to one side and it was sort of tentative around you. How did that change over time went on and you honoured that promise that you'd return? What kind of conversations have you been able to have with her, particularly about what happened back with her and your dad, you know, all those years ago?
0: Yeah, look, I can't say we've had a lot of conversations, but what has changed is that she does come close now, you know, so I have been able to learn that, you know, for her, it was not just my father wanting to take me, and that was the discussion that they had had back at the time. My father had been posted to Lomax School, which is a very small island. You walk from one end to the other in about 20, 30 minutes. And he was one of two white men on the island. The other one was a Catholic priest. The Catholic priest used to come up and sit on my dad's veranda in the evening because my dad had a kerosene fridge and he had beer inside that fridge. It was an Irish priest. So he would come up most evenings to drink beer with my dad. And one evening he came up and he said to my dad, "John, there's a white baby in the village and it's not mine." That was the first time that my father found out that I existed. And he subsequently told me that for him, his thinking was, if this child is a boy, I'll leave him here because the lifestyle is quite good. On the other hand, if it's a girl, I will try and adopt her. That was the decision that he made on the spot. What I found out, and my mother confirmed this, was that my father went to my mother and he spoke to her and he said, "Let her come with me. I can give her a better life than she will have in the community." And my mother agreed when the rest of the village, and they were part of that decision, they said no. They wanted me to stay in the village, but it was my mother who said, "No, let her go." So she let me go. It wasn't that my father had stolen me. They had both decided that this was going to give me the best chance in life. And I'm so very grateful that that had happened. So I found out that story. She confirmed that.
1: So in this period where you were discovering this family and making all these connections and moving actually a big part of your life in a way back to this village, what were things like with your dad?
0: Yeah, that has been an absolute, there's been a transformation there. So when I first came out of therapy, I didn't speak to my father for 3 years. And I was still just very, very angry with him.
1: How did a conversation with an old friend of your dad's from his time in Manos help change things?
0: He said, "It's not good for children to not be close to their father." You know, he said, you have to make this right. And I remember crying over the dinner because I didn't want to. I was still so very angry. And then he said something that made me, I think, even angrier, which was, he said, "You know, Lynn," he said, "you are your father." And I thought, "No, I am not. I am not." And you know, and what he was talking about, what came out in that discussion, he said, you know, my father had a heart for the Manus people. Even when he left and he went on to other parts of Papua New Guinea, his love was for the Manus people. And when I started working in Manus, he was so worried that I was going to cause problems because I didn't understand the setting and that I would hurt his people. Those are the words that he would use. You know, so I think that in those early days, I was so angry, but very gradually I realized that I could reach out and connect to him. So we started very slowly. I would make phone calls to him and ask him about, you know, how do I interpret this is going on in the village? I don't quite understand this. So we started having these little conversations. And I think through that, my father understood that I was listening. I was paying attention. I wasn't going to be a bull in a china shop and mess things up here. So it happened gradually, but we have been working together, having conversations on every week we talk, and we are talking about things that I could not talk to anybody else about, that people can't understand this, but when I talk to him, we are finally connecting in a very deep and meaningful way, and that has really healed our relationship. And that conversation that I had with Kisikyu is his name. He was right. I am very much my father, but I am also, I can see now, I am very much my mother, who is quiet and who is in the background, but is also very fiercely strong.
1: You actually managed to take your dad back to this part of PNG. What was that visit like for him and for you?
0: Yeah, it was interesting. It was interesting. So, in fact, I took my brother, two of my brothers joined us and my father, and we went back. I think, you know, Dad had been to PNG when he was working in the oil industry. He had not been to Manus. When we got out into the island and he met up with people that he knew, I think, you know, that was a wonderful time for him. But it was also very sad because many of the students, and I would say by now 75% of the students that he taught have died. And it's because they die way too young. So I think in one sense it was wonderful for him to come back and see that place, but I think it was also marked with sadness of how little development has come to people in rural areas.
1: Was he interested in meeting up with your mum again?
0: Yeah, there was one opportunity. We had been staying on the island where Dad and I had lived and where Dad had taught at the school. And one afternoon there was an opportunity to go over to the big Rumbutso Island where my family is. And I went to my father and I said, Dad, do you want to come over and meet them? And he, like, I don't think I finished the sentence. He was shaking his head. He did not want to go. So I just let it pass. But I also recognized in that moment that this was probably going to be the only opportunity I would have to have a photograph of both my parents. It didn't happen, obviously, but I did go over. And when I got there, Ina and Papa Nick met me and they said, "Where is your father?" And I explained, I said, he just wasn't sure, like me on that first visit, he wasn't sure whether it would be okay for him to be there. And they did the same thing. They shook their heads and they were just like, this is not an issue. And so there was just, another reminder, and I've seen so many of them, that in this Melanesian culture, there is just such an acceptance of things that we don't have or we seem to have lost somehow that allows them to get on with life.
1: Back when you sort of had this midlife crisis and out of it found extraordinarily your mother's aunt and made your way to the island, I mean, you could have decided differently at that point. You could have just doubled down and focused even further on your career in finance and kept to your life in Sydney and powered on that way and never known about this whole side of yourself or your family. What would you have missed out on if you hadn't taken the step of going to find them all and let them find you?
0: Oh, my goodness. Such richness, I think. You know, I to me, make more sense now, you know, who I am. When I look at my mother and I see the way she is, we are so similar. When I look at her fingernails, they're my fingernails. I have this wonderful photograph that was taken just randomly by friends, and it's the two of us sitting on the house cook. We turn and we face the camera and we've got the same pose. Our hands are in the same positions. I just make sense now in a way that I think it was more that I had blocked. There was just a grey or a dark that I couldn't see anything. I feel much more whole now in a way But I've also realised that, you know, I also feel sad that I missed out on so much, that I'm learning late.

0: in life about this culture and this life. And, you know, going back, what I see, there are so many wonderful things about the way they live that is different to how I live. And it challenges me in the way I live. And one of them is just a really strong sense of community. A simple thing, you don't have electricity, you don't have a fridge. Then what that means is that when your banana tree is in flower and all of a sudden you have 200 bananas, you've got no way of storing it, you have to share it. And you share it because you know that it's going to be reciprocated. You know, so there's that wonderful connectedness between people that I think we have lost a lot here. Sarah, in 2011, I happened to be in the village and I was sitting on the top stairs of my papa's house, and I was just watching how people move around the village. And just before I had come up, there was news, it was in the papers, that this woman, she was in her 80s and she had died in her house in Surrey Hills, and she had not been found for 8 years. And I was just, I was thinking about this because it really shocked me when I heard this, but sitting on those stairs and looking out at the village and seeing my brothers and my sister's houses and how everyone just moved from place to place, it just occurred to me, I thought, you would not even make it to 10 o'clock in the morning before someone would have called on you, you know. And I just think it's those sorts of glimpses I see that, you know, well, maybe I didn't grow up in it myself, but to have access now and to learn even at this age feels like a wonderful gift that I have been given.
1: Do you have an understanding at this point in your life about your dad's decision to leave with you from the village, and I guess maybe even the decision to say your mum had died? How do you hold that part of the story now?
0: Yeah, I have gone back to Dad to ask him about the decision about the lie. And what he explained to me was, he said, Lynn, that time when I chose to take you, it caused a lot of grief for me, in that he was a white man taking a coloured child at a time that was pretty close to when it was illegal to have relationships, mixed relationships. And so when he did that, there were some in the white community up there, the Australian community, who were not comfortable with that. And he told the story of when we moved to Lorengau, we were going to a Christmas party and all the kids turn up and Santa Claus is there and he hands out presents to everybody except me. And that was a very deliberate thing because I was not of them. So that was the kind of thing that he was dealing with. But on the flip side, one of his friends, it was a Chinese and an Australian couple, I think, when this happened, they ran down to the shop, they got a teddy bear and they brought it back so that I would have something. So it was, you know, there were good and bad, but it was a difficult time for him. And he talked about, you know, not getting promotions that he felt that he should have got, not getting housing that would be suitable for a man who had a child, you know, instead getting single housing. It came back in his reviews. He was doing incredible stuff, but he wasn't treated he wasn't shown that respect in some instances by everybody.
1: And he was also raising a child.
0: I don't know how. He was 26. He was 26 years old when I came on the scene. And, do you know, I look at photographs now taken when I was in his care, and I can honestly say I don't think I was ever, ever as dressed as well when I was being dressed by my father, and I don't know that many girls could say that.
2: Never in more precarious driving situations, yes. But dressed beautifully.
0: That's right.
1: There is so much in your story, but what you've shared is so beautiful, and I just want to say thank you so much.
0: Thank you so much for being interested. Thank you, Sarah.
1: Lynn Shorey is the co-founder of the grassroots charity One Time PNG. This story was produced by Maggie Morris and recorded on the lands of the Turrbal and Yagara peoples. Our executive producer is Nicola Harrison. I'm Sarah Kanoski. Thanks for listening.
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0: ABC News with Melanie Scott. Thai police say seven people have been killed in a school shooting in Thailand, including the gunman, while 15 people have been wounded. The shooting happened at a school in Nonthaburi province, northwest of Bangkok. Images from the scene about an hour after the shooting showed people standing outside the school, comforting one another with police and first responders walking around inside the school. It comes after a 17-year-old stole a gun from police and opened fire at a public high school in southern Thailand earlier this year. Police have confirmed a woman killed in a suspected murder-suicide in outback Queensland was pregnant. The bodies of 23-year-old Julia Brunson and 45-year-old Michael Walterke were found in a home in Charleville earlier yesterday. An 18-month-old girl was rescued from the scene by officers. Assistant Commissioner Matthew Vanderbilt says police are committed to a meticulous search for answers.
1: This will be a lengthy, detailed investigation as we uncover the entirety of the circumstances around the two people involved, their health, their relationship, their history in the town of Charleville.
0: Greens leader Larissa Waters says the wheels are falling off Labor's gambling advertising bill as her party continues to push for stronger amendments. The government is facing internal pressure to strengthen its gambling reforms, with more MPs calling for sweeping changes. Labor needs the support and the Greens or the Coalition to get its bill through the Senate, and both have declared they're opposed to the bill in its current form. Senator Waters says the Greens will work across party lines to make the reforms stronger.
2: We can see the wheels falling off the government's gambling legislation. We've had an explosive set of hearings this week that show the only people who like the government's gambling laws are the gambling industry.
0: One of the complainants in the indecent assault trial of broadcaster Alan Jones has again denied basing his allegations on what he heard in news reports. Here's court reporter Jamie McKinnell.
3: Complainant Jay, the first of six male complainants, is facing another day of cross-examination after alleging Mr. Jones indecently assaulted him multiple times after meeting him as a promising young athlete. He's being challenged on his account of staying at the broadcaster's Fitzroy Falls farm, where he alleges several offences occurred. During cross-examination, Defence Counsel Gabrielle Bashir SC suggested Jay's evidence about the two wearing robes was based on what he heard in news reports about accusations against Mr. Jones. He denied that and insisted he's recounting what happened on the night. Alan Jones denies 20 counts of indecent assault and two of sexual touching.
0: A number of peak mental health groups are warning the New South Wales government's response to the coronial inquest into the Bondi Junction stabbing attack won't prevent the next tragedy. Sean Tarik Goodwin reports.
4: Six peak mental health groups have criticised the state government's response to the coronial inquest into the Bondi Junction stabbing attack. The government announced this week it would accept some recommendations in full and others in principle. The groups say in-principle commitments aren't strong enough and called for the release of a key report into funding gaps. Giancarlo De Vera from Being Mental Health called for more to be done.
5: Goodwill is just a promise on paper, and we actually really need structural commitments.
4: Mental Health Minister Rose Jackson previously said the government was funding programs in line with the recommendations and plans to release the report on funding gaps.
0: Overseas now, and the United Nations says there's been a major escalation in Israeli attacks on Lebanon. It comes amid the latest round of talks between Israel and Lebanon in Rome. Iran has insisted any peace deal must result in Israel stopping its strikes on Lebanon. UN Deputy Spokesperson Farhan Haq says they've recorded the sharpest escalation in Israeli attacks on Lebanon since a ceasefire was agreed.
6: Yesterday, peacekeepers recorded 113 projectiles fired by the Israel Defense Forces, the highest daily figure observed since the 21st of June. UNIFIL did not detect any projectile launches by Hezbollah during the

0: game period.
1: And the Perth Bears have unveiled their inaugural jersey today, which honours the original uniform of the now-defunct North Sydney Bears. Western Australian Premier Roger Cook says he hopes the team will help drive tourism interstate and the rest of the state.
2: Having a team in one of the most in Australia's most watched sporting competitions means increased national exposure, greater tourism opportunities, stronger economic outcomes, and a chance to showcase the state.
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0: Welcome to Late Night Live, coming to you from Gadigal Land. I'm David Marr. About 60,000 men from the islands were brought to Queensland to cut cane until blackbirding, as they called the trade, was stopped in its tracks at Federation when white Australia came to rule the Commonwealth. Blackbirding has been a subject of grim fascination almost ever since. Officially not slavery, but so close it hardly mattered. Later, a new look at blackbirding. But first,
1: Australia has done what no good business would ever do, build its entire security around a single partner on that partner's terms. The cost is indefensible. We're talking billions of dollars over the next decade alone. For submarines that we won't receive for decades, built to designs and with technology we don't control, for the strategic purpose that is not entirely our own. And then there's the question of the United States.
0: Barbara Jackson, concerned citizen of Melbourne, covering most of the bases, addressing Peter Garrett's private public inquiry into AUKUS. The inquiry has already had hearings in Melbourne, Fremantle and Adelaide. The Sydney hearings begin next week. They'll be addressed by the former Foreign Minister Bob Carr and the former Prime Minister Malcolm Turnbull. Neither are expected to give AUKUS a pat on the back. We're joined by the inquiry's chair, Peter Garrett. Peter, welcome to Late Night Live.
2: Hi, David.
0: Now, what is the beast you're riding here? Public-private inquiry?
2: Well, public in the sense that everybody's welcome, it's transparently done, and it's funded by the public. Private in the sense that it is not a government inquiry, it's actually being conducted by private citizens.
0: So you can't compel the Prime Minister to attend?
2: No, that's right. We have none of those opportunities nor powers, but we certainly have, I think, something which is equally important, and that is the opportunity in our democratic polity for people to show up, ask questions and produce submissions for us.
0: You're the chair. Who's sitting with you?
2: So I have retired Admiral Chris Barry, former Chief of the Defence Forces, Carmen Lawrence, who many of your listeners will know, former Premier of Western Australia and also a federal member and minister. Karina Lester, the daughter of Aboriginal elder Yami Lester, a Pitjantjatjara elder who was affected by the Maralinga test and lost his sight and became a great advocate for his people at the time. And Leanne Minchell, who is the Chief Executive Officer of the Australian Institute, a solicitor and someone with a background in environment and policy.
0: So what's the strategy? I mean, do you expect to discover things about the AUKUS project that have not been known before?
2: Well, we don't expect to, David. We have. But the strategy is pretty straightforward. In the absence of any serious parliamentary inquiry, any really decent and thorough investigation or analysis or presentation of materials around AUKUS, given its size, given its consequence, it seemed prudent for us to basically allow a process which would enable people to learn more about it. It is an inquiry. It's a genuine one. It has the terms of reference. And we're open to all comers.
0: And there's not been any public discussion from governments of the ins and outs of AUKUS? There's never been a public inquiry before?
2: Not really. The Senate committee looked at it briefly but didn't do much with it. There was no cost-benefit analysis produced. We haven't had a commission of any kind. There hasn't been a full debate in the parliament. I mean, when the Joint Strike Fighters were being considered back in the day, well, you and I were still around, some of your listeners probably not, there was a Royal Commission and a commission of inquiry. There wasn't a ministerial statement that was then debated fully in the House and then referred to a committee. And we haven't been provided with...
0: For AUKUS, you mean?
2: That's right, for AUKUS. And we haven't been provided, other than an overarching, so to speak, rationale, with any significant amount of material, analysis, research or views on what AUKUS actually is constituted. In fact, we did hear in our hearings that most of the information that initially was made public about AUKUS could be fitted on a couple of foolscap pages.
0: Let's have the headline information. How much money?
2: $368 billion.
0: How many submarines?
2: Eight.
0: Delivered when?
2: In stages, but somewhere between the early 30s through to the mid 50s, 2050s, if at all.
0: if at all.
2: That's right.
0: If the deal doesn't come off, of course we get our money back.
2: No, we don't.
0: Fair enough. Now...
2: Well, look, you're asking the right questions, David, but it is an extraordinary obligation that the Australian government has entered into. And I think it merits us having the inquiry and a fuller public debate. And that is that under the terms of the AUKUS, let's call it a pact,
0: yep,
2: we're essentially subsidising the United States and the United Kingdom to beef up their submarine building capacities in order that we might buy 3 second-hand submarines from the Americans initially, and then, as a yet-to-be-designed or built AUKUS submarine, a bigger nuclear-powered submarine, acquire those in part from the United Kingdom. They would do the reactors and potentially the first full submarine, and the remaining submarines, some 4 or 5, would then arguably be built in shipyards in Australia, particularly in South Australia.
0: But it all depends in the first instance in upping the rate of production of submarines in the United States, and that seems to be proving tricky.
2: Yes, and we've heard evidence already, and we'll hear more evidence, I'm sure, from experts who say it's simply not going to happen. And the reason's pretty straightforward. Apart from the vagaries of President Trump in his recent announcement of a sort of a super vessel that he wanted built, I think, in his name.
0: Yes, the Trump class.
2: The Trump class. The American shipyards have struggled to get above 1.1 to 1.2 submarines a year, and they need to be much greater than that in terms of their production. By the way, under this deal, we've already paid them billions of dollars. We pay, I think, somewhere in the terms of $4.8 billion each to accelerate their shipbuilding capacity.
0: But it hasn't worked.
2: So far it hasn't, and there are serious questions about whether it will. I mean, we'll continue to hear evidence slash, it's not really evidence, but material brought to us on that matter. I think the thing, I've learned a lot about submarines since agreeing to head up this inquiry.
0: I'll bet you have.
2: And I don't want to...
0: You're not, if I could just point it out, you're not built like a submariner.
2: No, I'm not. What's interesting about it is that the more you think about what the deal actually represents, the less inclined you are to believe that it has any merit. We come open-minded in a way because we've got a terms of reference. And, I mean, someone like Chris Barry's, you know, very, very experienced in these matters. He's headed up the Defence Force. And all commissioners don't see eye to eye on every matter. Neither have we essentially come to a conclusion about it per se. Yet, everything that we see up to now, in terms of a deeper reflection on what was agreed to initially by Morrison and then when Prime Minister Albanese came into office, essentially straight away by the Labor government, says to us that it's very difficult to see how this can be in Australia's national interest.
0: On ABC Radio National, this is Late Night Live. I'm David Marr. I'm talking to Peter Garrett, Chair of the Public-Private Inquiry into AUKUS. Peter, tantalisingly, a few minutes ago, you said you had discovered things that you hadn't known, that were not known before about AUKUS. What have you actually discovered?
2: Look, I think the main thing we've discovered is that there is a whole process underway that is essentially being embarked upon without the full and prior and comprehensive knowledge

0: of the Australian people. And for example, we heard evidence both in Fremantle in West Australia, and the base there is the Stirling base, and also in South Australia, where the base is the Osborne base, that there's already legislation in place which is essentially overriding state-based legislation, planning controls, environmental controls and the like. Now, this is something which I think the people of South Australia and Western Australia had very little idea about. We heard, for example, that there's a significant push into education facilities, into high schools and colleges and so on and so forth, essentially supported or in concert with one of the big weapons manufacturers there, BAE, which is sort of entering into sort of the beginning of informal partnerships within schools to encourage
1: people. In what way, Peter?
0: Syllabus? Well, not straight into the syllabus. This is a question that we've asked ourselves and we've sought more information about that. But what seems to be happening is that on the ground, there's a fairly significant public relations campaign underway, which is designed to try and make AUKUS essentially more palatable and potentially more acceptable to the local population. At the same time, when we had our hearings in Fremantle, we heard from the a former chief medical officer of Perth, a senior Perth bureaucrat, that there was in fact no nuclear safety plan in place around the base of Stirling in the suburb of Rockingham at all. So what we're discovering is a process which I would describe, I find it, I'm really struggling to find the words for it, David, because it's the biggest thing we've ever done as a nation post-war. Certainly the biggest defence expenditure in one single hit that we've ever had. It involves a partnership with two other countries for submarines not yet designed and potentially not delivered. And yet on the ground, there's a lot of activity underway which essentially is preparing the way for something which may not happen. So in that sense, you might say, well, we put the cart before the horse. But in another way, it raises the question of, well, what is the ultimate purpose of AUKUS? Is it really to allow Australians to have potentially 8 nuclear-powered submarines? Or is it really the fact that it fits into the American forward defence posture strategy, and particularly with Stirling, where nuclear-powered and potentially nuclear-armed submarines would start rotating as of 2027, i.e. next year?
1: Peter, who's talking to you? I mean, are you hearing from the supporters of AUKUS, or is this just a forum for complaint?
0: No, I don't think it's a forum from complaint, because a lot of the people, David, who've come in, particularly Barbara that we heard earlier on, are really sort of saying, I don't really know what's going on. When I have a look at it from the material that's available, I've got a lot of questions that don't seem to have been answered. But we have heard from some pro-AUKUS senior former ministers, Linda Reynolds, a former defence minister, and Christopher Pyne, also a former defence minister, both coalition ministers and both pro-AUKUS. Now,
1: Let's listen to a grab from Linda Reynolds.
0: Sure.
2: And the stark fact is that China is in its largest military build-up of any nation since 1945. Today they have more than 60 submarines, and by 2035 they will have over 80, and almost half of them will have nuclear propulsion and have nuclear weapons.
1: Now we'll come back to China, but let's pursue this question of who is talking to you. Are you hearing from technical experts who say, look, the problems can be solved? Are you hearing from financial experts who say, in the bigger run of things, this, you know, these hundreds of billions of dollars are not too much, etc.?
0: So the short answer is yes, we are, and we do expect to hear from more of those experts, particularly I think in the Canberra hearings, which will be our concluding hearings in a couple of months' time. The material that's come to us and the submissions that have been made and the presentations from pro-AUKUS parties have been confined mainly to the two former coalition defence ministers. But interestingly, David, Minister Reynolds was very much in favour of AUKUS, but also was very open about the fact that it essentially would make Stirling a nuclear target. That hadn't really been expressed, I don't think, in such an ambiguous language before. Christopher Pyne, who's now an arms lobbyist and was supportive of AUKUS, also made the remark, perhaps typical for Chris, that there's no way it's going to arrive on time or on cost. We have invited the government to present. I've written

0: to the Prime Minister and the Defence Minister twice now, inviting them or officials to come and inform us about AUKUS, but we haven't had any positive response. A number of people who've been coming, there are people very concerned about radioactive waste and how the nuclear radioactive waste would be managed if it were to happen. But we've also had quite a lot of members of the public arriving just to find out what's going on.
1: Yep, yep. Linda Reynolds talked about China. In the reading you've done, in the research you've done, in the testimony you've heard, has anybody advanced a rationale for AUKUS independent of the notion that we are a target for China?
0: Not really. I mean, there's some significant issues that we have to dive into when we consider all of the material that's come to us. And we will be hearing, I hope, from foreign policy experts and analysts who have strong views about this and will have thought about it a great deal. I think the thing that probably all commissioners would note now is that we don't see a rationale that's been put forward to support AUKUS as being consistent with what we can see in the region and what others are saying. I mean, the classic example is that China is a major trading partner of ours, and yet the rationale that's advanced for the AUKUS submarines is to protect our trading routes. Now,
1: yes, but Peter, Japan was a major trading partner of ours in the 1930s.
0: Well,
1: didn't protect us.
0: No, there's an ancillary, but I think equally important question here, and that's the question around the number of submarines. Without getting into the detail of it too much, your listeners should be aware that there is a ratio that applies to having submarines full stop. And it's basically the 3-to-1 ratio. You have one at sea and you have two in dry dock or being repaired in some way. Now, to secure our sea lanes, both through the Indian Ocean and up through the Straits of Malacca into the South China Sea, with two submarines over vast distances is a stretch. Some people, including commentators and foreign policy and defence experts, have simply said the purpose of AUKUS is much more about enhancing and providing capacity for America's defence or offensive obligations in the region that it is around providing the safety of sea lanes for Australia. Now, that's something which we need to test and look at carefully, but that is what we've heard.
1: Are you hearing evidence that says the undetectability of submarines beneath the sea is guaranteed forever? I mean, when you look at the remarkable things that can now be done even before AI comes into the situation, these huge vessels moving, albeit absolutely silently and at great depths under the water, what makes us think that they are going to remain invisible forever?
0: Well, it's a really good question, and I don't think anyone actually can answer it, and that's the truth of it. Although you're right, David, to identify that we are operating in a completely different setting. And by the way, AUKUS has got two components to it. It's got Pillar 1, which is the submarines, and Pillar 2, which is cybernetics, drone warfare, asymmetric warfighting, and so on and so forth. Now, some of those things may, in fact, as per your question, be necessary things for a sovereign government in Australia to consider in the future. But on the question of the invisibility or otherwise of the subs, it's an open question, and it seems to be the consensus from what I can see from the material that's come to us so far is it's very likely that they're going to be more easily detectable, to the extent to which is not known. One important thing, though, about the AUKUS submarines is their size. They are massive. They are 10,000-ton submarines. The Virginia is 3,500 tons. I think the Collins sub, which is our Australian domestic submarine, is even smaller than that. And some experts have raised issues around whether they are actually suitable for essentially defending Australia because of the shallow waters to our north.
1: Right. Let us assume for a moment, because as an independent and carefully balanced chair, you'll be looking at this issue. Let us assume for the moment that everything succeeds, that we get the subs, we don't pay unnecessarily too much money for them, they defend Australia, et cetera, et cetera, et cetera.

0: in their core. Now, some submarines have what's called low levels of radioactive enrichment, but the AUKUS subs produce, so in other words, weapons-grade nuclear material. And on the question of the disposal of waste, well, no country has yet. Finland's got something underway, but the Americans have not yet managed to deliver or develop a below-ground safe permanent storage facility for their radioactive waste. It's just sitting around in places above ground in drums, and you know, some of the ships are, subs are just rotting. But in Australia, if we were to cost it, it comes in at around about, this is back of the envelope, $150 billion, which, so add that to the AUKUS cost.
1: $150 billion to deal with the waste.
0: Yeah, it would be around that. That comes from the South Australia did a Royal Commission into having a domestic nuclear radioactive waste facility, and that's roughly where we think the figure would end up. But there's a much bigger question here, David, and that is that under the Nuclear Non-Proliferation Treaty and the Treaty of Rarotonga, of both of which Australia is signatory to, and the Treaty of Rarotonga is in our domestic legislation as well, I think on what we've seen in front of the Commission so far, there are serious questions about whether we would be actually breaching the terms of both of those treaties. The government says not, but I think there's very high risk there.
1: Now, your Canberra hearings are when?
0: Our Canberra hearings are in early September.
1: And that's it for the hearings.
0: That's
1: and
0: right.
1: Then the writing begins.
0: That's absolutely right.
1: And when do you expect to have a report from your investigations?
0: I'm hoping that we'll have a report by the end of November, if not earlier.
1: Wow, that's speedy.
0: Well, we have to be speedy because I think the issue is too important to us spending a lot of time delivering a report which comes in the new year. We've received some incredible information and material from people, and I expect more to come. After all, as you pointed out, we'll have former Prime Minister Turnbull appearing, we'll have former Foreign Minister Carr, and we'll have Admiral Peter Briggs, Australia's foremost submariner, appearing as well. That will give us some additional perspectives. But, yeah, we need to get it out quickly and it needs to be readable. So it's going to be a plain Aussie language report, I promise.
1: All right. Now, you've been many things in your career, including a politician, and you therefore must have considered what political impact a report of this kind can have. Is this just going to be a gesture? Or do you see some possibility of the government changing course on AUKUS?
0: At the moment, Minister Miles and the Prime Minister and Minister Wong seem very locked in. But I really do believe that once people have a chance to actually absorb what we find, understand that everything that we've found is on the basis of verifiable information that's come to us, which is on the public record, or submissions that people have produced to us. And also take into account some uncertainty I'm now starting to detect in the defence establishment slash, you know, the think tanks and former retired military people who are really looking at, and even those people who are in favour of nuclear-powered submarines question whether this is the right deal for us. So I'd like to think that there would be some reflection by government. But more importantly, I think there needs to be significant reflection by the public because this deal will, if it ever comes to fruition, happen long after you or I or any of the sitting prime ministers or foreign ministers are anywhere to be seen. It is a massive, massive amount of money. It's probably going to run into excess of $500 billion. And if it doesn't actually fulfill the purpose of keeping Australia safe, if it doesn't provide us essentially with a security strategy as opposed to a military strategy, then subsequent generations of Australians are going to be scratching their heads and say, how did this happen?
1: Well, exactly. I mean, why did we sign this deal? Now, this must be part of your inquiry. Do we know why we signed this deal, or do you think you know?
0: I don't think we fully know yet. There are a couple of differing accounts. The differing accounts come from different players, and I'm doing the little inverted commas sign to you here on radio. So we have former Prime Minister Morrison's version of events. We have former Prime Minister Turnbull's version of events. And we have a couple of sort of analysts and journos who have come with what they think the reason is. And Boris Johnson himself took some credit for it. They just thought they were dudding the French. You know, that's what he said a couple of months ago back. Or a bit of-

0: Leah?
1: Well, it's always worthwhile, isn't it? I mean, go back centuries, dubbing the French has always been a huge benefit to the British nation, to the world. Yes, go on.
0: Well, I think the thing is that we don't really still fully know. And, I mean, that's the extraordinary thing about it, Dave, and it's irrespective, I think, really, of where you sit along the political spectrum. How is it that a sovereign nation has got itself into a situation where it's basically underwriting the shipbuilding and submarine building capacities of other countries in order that we may or may not receive submarines in the future? There's a capability gap in the middle of all that with a very high price tag on them. We can't give them back, where we have to take care of the radioactive waste, no price tag on that, potentially with high levels of interoperability with American defence facilities and otherwise, and yet we haven't had a public debate about it.
1: Which you are providing.
0: That's what we're trying to do.
1: Peter, thanks so much for joining us on Late Night Live.
0: Thanks very much, David.
1: I've been talking to Peter Garrett, Lead Commissioner, AUKUS Public Inquiry. There will be hearings in Sydney next week and in Canberra in September. Peter, thanks for joining us on the show.
0: Thanks, David.
1: Coming up, the slaves who grew Australia's sugar. From the 1840s, men from the islands were being brought to Australia to work, but it was not until the 1860s that the trade known as blackbirding began, the trade that would bring in the end over 60,000 Kanakas, as the men were called, to cut cane in Queensland until the new federal government put an end to the system. A new book on this terrible trade has been written by the historian Ryan Butter, Blackbirding, it's called. Blackbirding, A Reckoning with the Australian Slave Trade. Just published, the book explores in particular the early years of the trade and its connection to the slave trades of both the West Indies and of Peru. Ryan joins me in the studio now. Welcome to Late Night Live.
2: Thanks for having me on the show.
1: Ryan, it all begins, doesn't it, with men from the islands working on boats. They showed that they were willing to work and to travel and that they were very good workers. Now, I'm sort of going back to the 1830s here, but it was clear to everybody really early on that there was a kind of pool of labour out there.
2: Correct. And I think it starts in the sandalwood industry. So that was a big industry in the 1830s. And they're using Pacific Islanders as crews on these boats. And so they're leaving Sydney and they're going out into the Pacific. They're cutting sandalwood, they're processing sandalwood, and they're selling it into China. They're using them on the whaling ships as well. And so there is this knowledge that there is this, I would say, cheap labour, because even that was exploited labour, in that they would operate on a lay system. So you would get a cut of the season's profits, and then at the end of the season, many of these Pacific Islander workers, and also Maori and First Nations, found that the costs that they'd run up were exactly equivalent to the profit they'd
1: strange,
2: made.
1: Strange, wasn't it?
2: Very strange.
1: Their food and bedding costs exactly, yep. But then in the 1840s, Ben Boyd appears on the scene, and he has a much more determined plan to exploit this labour.
2: His plan isn't to exploit this labour initially. His plan is to exploit convict labour.
1: But then that runs out.
2: It stops just before he arrives. So he arrives in the colony of New South Wales in 1843. So there's no more convict transportation. But there is a debate. Do we start convict transportation? The free migrant system was under scrutiny because it was costing too much. And what the squatters found was when the free migrants came out, they didn't want to work. They wanted to be squatters.
1: Or they were no good in the bush.
2: Or they were no good in the bush. They wanted to stay in the cities. And so the squatters wanted to bring more convicts. Now, the convicts that were already here in the working class, they didn't want to be competing with convicts. And the argument was, why would anyone come out from Britain if they're going to live next to convicts? So it was going to be who does the work. Ben Boyd had an idea to bring up, he wanted to bring up around 10,000 ticket of leave convicts from Tasmania. And he had extensive lands to work them as shepherds, and he couldn't get that. And so I hypothesise in the book, he then said, well, if I can't have the convicts, I'm going to bring black people into the colony. And for me, that was very much a scare tactic to try to provoke the government to allow him to have these convicts from Tasmania.
1: Yeah, I don't think people generally understand that the labour shortage in the 1830s, 40s, 50s, 60s in Australia just drove politics. Just how do we find workers? And particularly in the north, for all the promise of the tropics, nobody really wanted to work there.
2: No, and not only find labour, it had to be cheap labour.
1: Oh, yes.
2: And because I think they were brought up, the Australian colonists were brought up on convict labour. You couldn't get any cheaper. And so when that stops or it starts to run out, where do you turn to for this labour? And they tried all sorts of things. They tried Chinese labour, Indian labour. But for various reasons, that didn't work out.
1: The Indians were a bit bolshy, weren't they? They would refuse to work and do all sorts of outrageous things.
2: But also it was the British government that was controlling the labour in Britain. So to bring Indian labourers out, you had to have a migration agent at the other end, which would inform people of the contract, would translate the contract for them. You had to have certain medical supplies on board the ships. You had to have surgeons on the ships, all extra cost. And so it proved a bit too costly.
1: So when they began to, let's use the euphemism, recruit labour in the islands, none of those things were required, were they? Medicines, contracts, advice, none of that?
2: No, it was completely unregulated. So that first shipment or cargo, as it was called, of humans that Ben Boyd brought across, they arrived in Boydtown, which is down near modern-day Eden.
1: I'm a little bit
2: further north.
1: You're clean.
2: Yeah, no. I have been down there and you can go and see Ben Boyd Tower and you can have tea and scones at his house. It's all very civilised from where it came from. And he brings in 67 Pacific Islanders and they land at Boydtown. They're near naked. They can't speak or read or write English. And they all arrive with signed work contracts, which commits them to work for Ben Boyd for 5 years, which is amazing. The Justice of the Peace refuses to sign the contracts. We can obviously see that they're a sham. And he marches these people off to the Monero. And, of course, they flee.
1: This is Ben Boyd.
2: This is Ben Boyd. And they flee. And they try to make their way back to Sydney to get back to their island homes.
1: Do they succeed?
2: Not many do. Some are taken back by some ships from the owned by French Jesuits, who Ben Boyd then accuses them of kidnapping his men.
1: Yeah.
2: Many hang around Sydney. It's reported that a lot of them were working on the docks. And then one unfortunate, many died. There was one known story that there was one gentleman who, as it is at Neutral Bay, and he sees the ship that brought him out in Neutral Bay. And he swims out. And he swims out to the ship and asks for passage home and they don't let him on board. And so he makes the swim back and he drowns and he's found washed up on Neutral Bay. And it goes to court to try and work out what's happened to him and he's one of Ben Boyd's men. That gentleman ends up in the Australian Museum on display.
1: So it's Towns, this man Towns, though, that begins to import to what's now become Queensland from 1859, workers to work from the islands to work. Was it originally in the forlorn attempts to grow cotton?
2: Correct. They were trying to grow cotton.
1: There was a problem with cotton, wasn't it? Because in Queensland it rains at the wrong time of year.
2: Yeah, I'm not 100%.
1: Yeah, I think that it's
2: au fait with cotton production.
1: It's a simple weather problem, I think. You know, the summers need to be dry for cotton and the summers in Queensland are wet. Anyway, cotton fails, sugar takes over.
2: Correct. But the important thing about the cotton was they were telling themselves they were growing it in an attempt to help stop slavery in the US. It's very much connected to the US Civil War. After Abraham Lincoln blockades the South, we think, well, we will supply the cotton to Lancashire. It fails miserably. And then a couple of years later, they're using slavery to grow the cotton, which is by then they've transformed the fields into sugarcane fields.
1: Towns has his own connection to the slave trade, doesn't he?
2: No. He is connected, apart from his own use of slavery in Australia, he doesn't come from a slave trading family. Benjamin Boyd comes from a slave trading family.
1: My mistake. It was Boyd who had... Boyd was using slave money, essentially.
2: His family were big into the slave trade.
3: Yeah.
2: But others in Queensland, contemporaries of Towns, Lewis Hope, his family were big into the slave trade as well.
3: We were talking the other day on the show about the influx of slave money into Australia after the compensation payments of 1833. Out in the Pacific, ships are now, again, euphemism, recruiting workers for the sugarcane fields. How were they being recruited?
2: A number of ways, and it's important to stress that these Australian ships didn't just invent these ways. It came through trial and error from the Peruvian slave trade, which was started by an Australian gentleman. And so they'd worked out what worked best. And you see the techniques used in the Peruvian trade were then adopted by the people that was working for Towns.
3: Ryan, let's stop there for a moment. The Peruvian slave trade supplied out of the Pacific.
2: Correct.
3: By Australian traders.
2: By an Australian man started it. An Australian colonist, originally from Ireland. He got permission from the president of Peru to import free colonists, in scare quotes. And that kicked off a slave trade that lasted for 7 months. And it cost the lives of over 6,000 Pacific Islanders.
3: Who put an end to it?
2: The French and the British.
3: Ah, because they were taking men from French islands.
2: They were taking men from the Loyalty Islands, from the Marquesas. And so the French kicked up a diplomatic fuss. The British were a bit slow to respond. They dragged their foot. They said, well, we actually don't know which islands are protectorates of ours. But they eventually got on board. They brought a lot of diplomatic pressure. They were all returned back into the Pacific Islands. But of the 3,500 that had landed in Peru, maybe only 150, 200 survived. But those 200 that were transported back took with them smallpox.
3: And killed how many?
2: Another 3,000.
3: So it was in this brutal little episode that the traders worked out how you got a Melanesian, Polynesian, Micronesian man from an island to a ship. How did they do it?
2: So a common way was to mix rum with opium. And drug them, bring them aboard. They would lure them to look at trinkets and things on the beach, and then that happened at Easter Island, then basically just capture them. A common way that was sort of pioneered by Australian ships later on was that they would approach the island, the locals would come out in their canoes, they would drop lumps of iron, maybe small cannon, over the side, put a hole in the canoe, sink it, and then simply scoop them out of the water. And that was a common method used by Australian ships. They'd pretend to be missionaries, and they would just invite them on board and then invite them down into the hold to inspect the axes or the rifles or the tobacco, and then simply shut the hold and sail off.
3: On ABC Radio National, this is Late Night Live. I'm David Marr, and I'm talking to Ryan Butter about his new book on the blackbirding trade. Now, Ryan, we're talking about the very first years in the 1860s, aren't we, before there was any attempt to regulate the trade at all. How did the first attempt go at trying to clean up this business at least a little?
2: Well, I make the point in the book that when the Queensland Parliament had a chance to outlaw the trade, they instead decided to legalise it. So Robert Towns brought the first people in 1863. The first legislation, the Polynesian Labourers Act, passed in February of 1868. And it had clauses which would sort of regulate that no one was kidnapped and you'd have to pay a bond that nobody was kidnapped, certain conditions of clothing, etc. But all of this was happening, the recruitment was happening in faraway Pacific Islands with no British presence. It wasn't like getting labour from India where there was a government that could look out for the needs or the rights of these people. There was nothing. So who knew what was going on in the recruitment? And then, of course, they all arrived at the Brisbane docks with signed labour contracts, committing them to work for 3 years. And you know, in 1867, just prior to the legislation, you know, there's newspaper advertisements advertising if you wanted to buy a man at Brisbane for £7. But that 1863 to 1868 was completely unregulated.
3: When a Kanaka did arrive in Brisbane, what happened then? Were they Were they sent to employers who'd already signed up? Were they sold like

0: slaves. What happened to them on the docks?
1: So there was a number of ways it could work. And again, there's advertisements from middlemen, very much like stock and station agents, and with the stock being humans. And they'd put an advertisement in. You know, the Sir Isaac Newton is sailing for the Pacific Islands. Put your order in for men. And then other times planters themselves would get amongst themselves and hire a ship and send it off. Other times people would arrive, we've arrived, we've got 200 natives, as they would say, to sell. And people would, and there's a really interesting diary I came across, Claudius Wish. He was a sugarcane planter, contemporary of Robert Towns outside of Brisbane, later a member of the Queensland Parliament. And in his diary, he talks about, oh, there's a ship come in, I'm going to go down and inspect the lads. And oh, I got a bargain, you know, I got 20 for 200 pounds. And it was very much like they were buying livestock.
0: All this time, there were citizens protesting at what was going on, were there not?
1: Probably from 1867 onwards. There was a gentleman called Robert Short. Now, he'd come out of the West Indies. And one of the
0: he knew what he was looking at.
1: He knew, what slavery, well, he knew when he saw it. Because the myth at the time, this is indentured labour. And the indentured labour system itself had come in to replace slave labour when slavery was abolished in the 1830s. And so they came up with indentured labour, which gave you all the benefits of slavery without the bad look of it. And so...
0: Plus a wage.
1: Plus a wage, a very minimal wage.
0: Yeah. But because we are talking about the men brought into Australia, they were paid.
1: They were paid, but not often in currency. So to give you an example, Robert Towns, he appeared before a royal commission in 1869, held here in New South Wales.
0: We'll get to that, yep.
1: And he admitted that he never paid his people in money. And his reason was, because if I pay them in money, other nefarious settlers will rob them.
0: Huh. So there were people saying this is a rotten system as it flourished. Now, the terms of an indenture... That did guarantee a return to the island, didn't it?
1: In theory.
0: It was not a one-way, this was not a one-way journey.
1: No. No, in theory. So every planter had to pay £5 for every person that they brought in, and that was their return passage. But again, what guarantee they were going to the island they came from? And what guarantee that they would be alive to go home?
0: They're separate things. What about women? Were women brought?
1: Very few women. So I think...
0: Women and families with these men?
1: No, because women and families were another mouth to feed, which was a cut into the profit. So I think over the 45 years of this trade, I think 10% of the estimated 60,000 were women. They were targeting young men. I'm going to say boys. So Robert Towns' instructions were to bring back 14 to 18-year-olds. Women, there was heavily regulated where these people could work. They were only allowed to work initially in sugarcane and pastoral. That later became just sugarcane, so they weren't to be used for domestic servants. And the going home, which sounds like, oh, that's a good thing, why did that come about? It came about because they didn't want to repeat the mistakes of slavery in the US, where they came and they stayed.
0: And a big community,
1: and
0: of
1: a large
0: black people
1: community,
0: grew up.
1: They were, and they've seen the revolts in Haiti, and they've seen this agitation and the revolts in Jamaica. We don't want that happening here, and so it was a way to placate the people who really feared for the racial purity, that ridiculous notion of Australia. And so it was, yes, we have to use black labour because white people can't work in the tropics, but don't worry, we'll send them home. What happened in the United States isn't going to happen here. We can send them home whenever we need to send them home.
0: Mm. And it also has to be said, doesn't it, that one of the reasons that made Kanaka labour so appealing is that they were very good workers.
1: Well, they were very good workers, but even that was that sort of myth that only they could work in the tropics. And yet, David, they died by their thousands.
0: Yeah.
1: And so they were worked to death. And so I don't think, you know, I think there was racial stereotype and prejudice about how good of workers they were.

0: you still had to feed them, you still had to water them, you still had to clothe them, and that didn't happen in a lot of cases.
1: I was just thinking for a moment there, sort of roll on 70 or 80 years, and it was Greeks and Italians that could work in the cane fields. Remember that?
0: The dark-skinned.
1: The dark-skinned.
0: They the southerners.
1: Southerners. They could work in the they could work in the cane fields.
0: Yeah.
1: It is on record, and it is discussed by some historians, that the Kanakas, having done their term in Australia, many of them signed up and came back again for another term. How does that fit with the notion that they were slaves?
0: Yeah, that's an interesting question, David. And you're correct, a lot did re-enlist. And I will say that some people came voluntarily as well, so it's not cut and dried. Re-enlistment, as proof that the conditions weren't that bad, it's an argument that's been floated since probably 1878 by the planters to show things aren't that bad. Now, at the time, people have refuted it. In 1883, George Morrison, journalist and later sort of diplomat up in China, he went on a slave return ship. His view was that one reason they re-enlist is because when they go back home, the village is no longer there, their wife is no longer there, the life they knew was no longer there, and so they re-enlist. In 1893, Robert Louis Stevenson, Treasure Island, Dr. Jekyll and Mr. Hyde, he'd spent a lot of time in the Pacific. He said he'd spoken to a lot of blackbirders. His view was that a common way to get people to re-enlist was they take them from Queensland, anchor offshore from an island that's not friendly to the clan that they're from, and give them the option. Do you want us to land you here or do you want to come back to Queensland and re-enlist? So there's those. But also a really interesting insight is in 1906, when we deport them, they make a petition, representatives of the Pacific Island community make a petition and give their reasons for not wanting to go home. And sometimes they've married women here.
1: Yes.
0: They've got children here. They fear that they've married a woman from the wrong clan, and when they go home, they'll be killed. So there's lots and lots of reasons why they re-enlist. Some, they might have wanted the money. They might have thought it was a good deal. But I think it's important to remember, they were making a choice. The people who re-enlisted were making a choice to re-enlist. But that choice doesn't mean they had complete freedom. And you have to think that they're in a colonial power structure. We don't know how they came. We don't know what they're... They might have had three bad options, and enlisting was the best.
1: Mm.
0: So you don't know. Now, if you want to talk about the conditions on the plantations, I think how people interact with the system is a bad or a poor indicator of how good or bad the system is. But we do have testimony of what was going on the plantations, and it was pretty grim.
1: Let's quickly look at the geography here, because Captain Robert Townes, of course, becomes Townesville. And while the trade is moving, the trade in men is moving from Oceania, from all of the islands into Queensland, the money's in Sydney, is that right?
0: Correct. When I started this story, I think like a lot of Australians, I associated blackbirding with Queensland, with sugarcane. But the heart of it was in Sydney for many, many years. The men ended up in Queensland. But Robert Townes was a member of New South Wales Parliament. Ben Boyd, for a while, was a member of New South Wales Parliament. There was some French in Sydney who started an aborted slave trade to Reunion Island in 1858. They were based in Sydney. So it was all coming out of Sydney. One of the big trading firms, Burns Philp, James Burns was based in Sydney. CSR Sugar, you know, we've still got the sugar wharves here. You know, they're processing sugar grown with slave labour. Who are the shareholders? John Fairfax. In 1869, the French make a complaint to the British government that the Australian subjects are kidnapping people from the Loyalty Islands. So it's the Peruvian trade all over again.
1: Yeah.
0: They hold a Royal Commission, and they hold the Royal Commission in Sydney because the majority of the boats were owned and registered to Sydney business people.
1: And the Royal Commission becomes this window into the trade, but it doesn't stop the trade. What in the end stopped blackbirding?
0: The White Australia policy. So
1: simple answer. But for the White Australia policy, it would have continued?
0: Yeah, 100%. Because this was... They tried to stamp it out in 1892 after some really egregious atrocities.

0: atrocities, even more so than the common in the early 1880s. Griffith, the Queensland Premier, said, "We're going to ban this."
1: Please, Sir Samuel Griffith.
0: Sorry, my mistake. Sir Samuel Griffith placed a ban on the trade and said, "We're going to phase it out by 1892. Well, come 1890, there's a depression, sugarcane's not doing so well, the only way we can survive is with cheap labour. And so Griffith is back, Sir Samuel is back in power, and he overturns his own ban and it continues. Federation starts to bubble along, you know, driven by Sir Henry Parkes, who has no doubt and no qualms about calling this a slave trade. Edmund Barton's involved. It's a slave trade. We cannot have a federated Australia that is not racially pure." And so the other colonies saw Queensland as a back door. Again, they've got an eye on what's happened in the United States. Queensland are going to let black people into the country. And if we want federation, and we want a federation that's worth having, it must be white. And so, as you will know, and your listeners will know, one of the first pieces of legislation through our federated parliament was the White Australia policy. And it took Queensland by surprise. They thought they were going to have 15 years to phase this out. And they said, nope, by 1904, no more can come. And by 1906, they're all sent home.
1: Well, not all, because their presence is still with us.
0: Correct, yep. Correct. The idea was to send them all, but there were some carve-outs. If you'd been here before 1879, I think it was, and there were certain rules that allowed some of them to stay, but the intention was to get rid of them all if they could.
1: And luckily, they didn't.
0: Oh, it's immensely lucky. But they've tried to forget them. You know, I found an article from 1948, and it was called The Last Kanaka.
1: Oh, The Last Tasmanian.
0: It was
1: The Last Kanaka.
0: Yeah.
1: Yes.
0: So we can put that to bed because there's no more left. And, of course, it's untrue. And it's such a vibrant, beautiful community. And I've been lucky to engage with the descendant community for pieces of writing the book. And it's, I can guarantee you, they are alive and they are well and they are fierce. And we're lucky to have that community in Australia.
1: Ryan, thanks for joining us on Late Night Live.
0: Thank you very much for having me.
1: I have been talking to Ryan Butter, who is the author of Blackbirding, A Reckoning with the Australian Slave Trade, just published. And that's the show and the week, which means it's time for Chatterbox, where we deal with your emails, letters and faxes. I'm still hoping for a fax. The number is there on our website with all the other contact details. Please, a fax. This week, we celebrated efforts to rid Kangaroo Island of cats. First the ferals, then the pets. Many commended our courage in tackling cats as the pests they are. Sandor, however, took us to task. "Trying to go back to pre-Cook times is nonsense," he wrote. "We fundamentally changed this continent. Now we have to learn to make it as healthy an environment as possible, which will have to include non-native predators and will sadly involve the vanishing of some native animals." Some, Sandor? "This is the daily body count supplied by the Invasive Species Council for Australian cats, feral and domestic. They kill about 3 million mammals, 1.6 million reptiles, 1 million birds and 3 million invertebrates every day." Yes, every single day. My thanks, as always, to the team. Producers Catherine Zengerer, Anne Arnold, Ali Benton, and our executive producer, Jack Schmidt. Until next week.
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4: 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Remember that Black Mirror episode where you'd be scored on what kind of citizen you are? That kind of scoring system exists for renters. It's based on up to 50 points of data being collected by real estate agents.
5: If there is insufficient data being collected or lacking data, then unfortunately their application, the tenant's application, will go to the bottom.
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0: ABC News with Melanie Scott. Victoria has introduced Australia's first mandated housing orders for poultry farms in response to the spread of H5 bird flu. People with more than 50 birds will now be required to keep them inside. Victoria has recorded 47 cases of the deadly H5 strain, although authorities say no cases have been detected in the state's poultry stock. Agriculture Minister Michaela Settle says the government hopes the measure will prevent the spread of the disease.
1: We're working proactively to make sure that eggs and poultry are protected and that Victorians can continue to afford and find them on the shelves.
0: Police say a student shot several people at a high school outside of Bangkok, killing three teachers and three students while wounding several others. Twee Ong Fitzpatrick reports.
2: Police say the gunman killed his grandparents at their home before opening fire at a secondary school in Nonthaburi province, northwest of Bangkok, just after 10 in the morning. Video from the scene shows staff rushing students out of the classrooms and police trying to find the gunman. According to police, the gunman was a 14-year-old student at the school who opened fire on teachers and pupils before taking his own life. Prime Minister Anutin Chanvirigun has offered his condolences and says he's ordered officials to take care of the victims.
0: Russia is systematically seizing tens of thousands of homes across four regions of Ukraine that it has illegally annexed during its full-scale invasion. The BBC's Olga Robinson reports.
3: Using official documents, we identified more than 34,000 homes which are in the process of being seized. Many of them belong to Ukrainians who have fled the fighting. The practice has been endorsed by the Russian President Vladimir Putin, who signed a law formalizing the scheme late last year. To try to get their property back, Ukrainians are required to obtain a Russian passport and to return to occupied Ukraine in person to prove their ownership within 30 days. Ukrainians we spoke to said this was neither safe nor possible. The Russian government said the scheme managed properties whose owners could not be identified or contacted while providing compensation should lawful owners come forward.
0: The first complainant in the indecent assault trial of Alan Jones has finished being cross-examined. Court reporter Jamie McKinnell has more.
4: The man known as Complainant Jay is the first of six male complainants who will be called throughout what's likely to be a lengthy trial. The judge heard he met Alan Jones as a promising teenage athlete, and he gave evidence of multiple alleged indecent assaults, including kisses and touching by Mr. Jones at the broadcaster's apartment and a Fitzroy Falls farm. Under cross-examination, he was repeatedly accused of fabricating his story by the defence team, which he denied. He agreed there have been some differences between his statement to police and evidence in court, but he said it's the truth and he's been doing his best to recall things that happened decades ago. Mr. Jones has pleaded not guilty to 22 charges.
0: Temporary migrants applying for protection would have their work rights revoked once their claims have been rejected under Labor's looming overhaul of the immigration system. His National Affairs correspondent, Jane Norman.
5: The Home Affairs Minister is finalising a suite of measures to clamp down on temporary visas and reduce the number of overseas arrivals. Labor's worried about the number of visa holders making claims for protection to stay and work in Australia for as long as possible. About 1,600 onshore asylum claims are being made each month, and while 90% of them are rejected, applicants can appeal the ruling in what's typically a years-long process. Cabinet is now considering revoking a visa holder's work rights once their protection claims have been rejected to encourage them to leave. Tony Burke was due to unveil his migration package this week but postponed the announcement at the last minute.
0: Defence Minister Richard Marles says Australia and the Philippines have made really good progress on a defence cooperation agreement. Talks on the agreement have continued in Darwin, where the Philippines has been one of 21 nations taking part in the Air Force's Operation Pitch Black. Speaking alongside Filipino National Defence Secretary Gilbert Teodoro, Mr. Marles says he's hopeful an agreement can be signed off by the end of the year.
6: We do think that this is an arrangement which will help transform the relationship between our two countries, which will speak to our commitment to each other, but which will also speak to the very significant defence cooperation.

0: question that we have.
1: ABC News.
2: Good evening and welcome to PM. I'm Samantha Donovan, coming to you from the lands of the Wurundjeri people of the Kulin Nation in Melbourne. Tonight, Victoria, the first state to order poultry producers to keep their birds indoors as the number of avian flu cases rises. Also, landing on an ice runway in the dark, an Australian team pulls off a daring rescue in Antarctica. And this year's Mount Isa Rodeo, holding its first all-female bucking bronco event.
3: Have a very long, strong tradition of ladies riding bronco in Australia, from the show tents to the stock camps, and it's wonderful to resurrect that and to continue that history that the ladies set forward for us.
2: Victoria is the first state to require poultry producers to keep their birds indoors as the H5 bird flu crisis worsens in Australia. This afternoon's state government order applies to farms with more than 50 birds. And precautions are being taken in South Australia too, with the Royal Adelaide Show announcing it's cancelling bird and poultry exhibits at next month's event. Oliver Gordon reports.
4: There have been no confirmed cases of H5 bird flu in Victoria's poultry stocks. The state's Agriculture Minister, Michaela Settle, wants to keep it that way.
5: This is about making sure that they're not having that contact with wildlife. And at the moment, that's a 14-day period for the housing order.
4: Farms in the state with more than 50 birds will now be forced to house their birds. The announcement making Victoria the first jurisdiction in Australia to enforce a lockdown on its poultry industry. Victorian free-range egg producer Lockie Green backs the move.
6: Yeah, I think they're doing it with the industry in mind and what's best for everyone at this point in time and the information that they have.
4: He says the industry's taking on extra biosecurity measures while doing what it can to keep egg prices down. Concerns are also rising in other states. The Royal Adelaide Show has announced it will cancel its bird and poultry exhibits at next month's event due to rising case numbers. South Australian Environment Minister Emily Burke has seen how quickly the virus can move, saying just 18 days ago there were only 5 cases in the state.
7: 18 days on, that number of 5 has increased to 119. We have a mass mortality case here in South Australia, the first in the nation, and we also now have localised spread.
4: She's standing by the decision of Adelaide Show's organisers to cancel bird competitions a month out from the event.
7: And making this decision now is providing certainty and confidence to not only exhibitors but also to showgoers.
4: SA's Royal Agricultural and Horticultural Society works with about 150 poultry exhibitors and volunteers as part of the show. Chief Executive Will Rayner says enrolments in bird competitions were already down about 20%.
8: So people were sort of self-regulating, didn't want to bring their birds and animals in this environment. As I said, biosecurity and animal welfare is something that our farmers have dealt with for more than 180 years. They do it as a matter of course. The show society just works with them and showing this leadership.
4: The South Australian show is about a month away, but tomorrow in Brisbane, the Royal Queensland Show, or ECHA, will open. Despite the recent detection of an H5 bird flu case on Moreton Island, an island northeast of Brisbane, organisers of the event have opted against cancelling bird events. The Royal National Agricultural and Industrial Association of Queensland Chief Executive Brendan Christou issuing the following statement.
9: Biosecurity Queensland is closely monitoring the recent H5 bird flu case detected on Moreton Island and has provided biosecurity advice to the RNA about the upcoming ECHA poultry competition, which is continuing as planned, and how to mitigate risks during this year's competition.
4: Queensland Primary Industries Minister Tony Perrett says biosecurity measures have been ramped up.
10: The Department of Primary Industry have been working directly with the poultry exhibits here at this state, making certain that the birds that are actually coming in here are well, and I was briefed on that only just again yesterday.
4: As state governments scramble to keep their citizens safe, environmental groups are pressing the federal government to invest more in habitat protection. Jack Goff is the CEO of the Invasive Species Council.
11: There are some really great things we can do straight away that will protect wildlife populations. Eradicating invasive species on islands is probably the best one you can do, where you've got high concentrations of seabirds aggregating in areas and seals, penguins, then getting rid of cats and foxes and rats, you get very quick population rebounds. But another thing ahead of spring, getting into making sure that you don't have pigs in wetlands in particular where birds are breeding so that you get higher breeding rates, is going to have very immediate impacts. We should have been making this investment, let's be clear, 3 years ago when the government started to see what was possible with this bird flu. Unfortunately, we've instead seen on-ground programs going backwards across the board. But the next best time to do that work is right away, because the bird flu, yes, it's going to have that initial shock, but it is going to be here now forever with us, and wildlife are going to be seeing significant impacts over the years ahead. So should have done that work at scale over the last 3 years. There's been a modest investment there while other programs have gone backwards. We need an urgent scaling up of that work straight away.
4: There have now been 175 confirmed or presumed positive detections of H5 bird flu in Australia, and there remain no detections in poultry or in our agricultural production system.
2: Oliver Gordon. Aboriginal community organisations have told a federal parliamentary inquiry that racial bias among child protection workers and police is harming First Nations children. The inquiry into racism, hate and violence directed at Aboriginal and Torres Strait Islander people was set up earlier this year in response to an apparent rise in racism that was seen in incidents like an alleged attempt to bomb an Invasion Day rally in Perth and an attack on an Indigenous camp in Melbourne. Diana Damjanovic reports on the inquiry's final hearing day.
0: A plea from Indigenous Australians for care.
1: We are First Peoples. Where's the love and respect for us as First Peoples? It's not there.
0: That's Victorian Aboriginal Child and Community Agency Chief Executive Muriel Bamblett. She appeared today before the parliamentary inquiry into racism and hate against First Nations people and detailed an instance where her organisation chose not to go public with a story about a woman who died from family violence because of fears of racism and online trolling.
1: We didn't want to go out and publicly say she was Aboriginal because we were concerned that people would move away from sympathising with her, because we know the haters would have got online and said, oh, you know, she probably deserved it.
0: Also giving evidence at the hearing today was Danella Mills. She's a convener at the Coalition of Peaks, which represents more than 80 Aboriginal and Torres Strait Islander community-controlled peak organisations. She said Aboriginal people continue to feel the ripple effects of the no vote from the Voice to Parliament referendum.
12: The result of the referendum has given rise to many Aboriginal and Torres Strait Islander people experiencing more overt, direct, intentional and harmful expressions of racism, particularly online.
0: The inquiry heard racism also affected the way Aboriginal women were treated by police. Darlene Thomas from Aboriginal Family Violence Service, JIRA, said many acts of violence against First Nations women were ignored by police.
13: Our women tell JIRA that police often refuse to take their statements or properly investigate family violence or breaches of intervention orders. How can we expect Aboriginal women to report racism when acts of violence against them are ignored?
0: Donna Mills says racism in Australia can be both interpersonal and structural. Structural racism is a term used to describe the way that different systems, including laws and habits in society, work together to give advantages to some racial groups while harming others.
12: Racism directed at Aboriginal and Torres Strait Islander peoples is not just an isolated or occasional problem. It is systemic, structural and embedded across Australia's institutions and systems.
0: Today's inquiry was held in Naarm, Melbourne. Victoria has the highest rate of Aboriginal and Torres Strait Islander children in out-of-home care, almost double the national average of 50 per 1,000 children. Indigenous children are roughly 11 times more likely to be placed in out-of-home care than non-Indigenous children. When asked about racism in the child protection system, Muriel Bamblett said the solution lies in breaking the intergenerational cycle of poverty.
1: If you look at where many of the notifications come from, and they happen to align very much with the most impoverished suburbs. So have we got a response to poverty? No, we don't. And so unless we can really attack and understand how racial discrimination impacts on families, on their ability to break the cycle of poverty, to be able to move out of poverty,

0: Obviously, we're looking at a lot of the institutions, so education, instead of referring to a child welfare organisation or being able to work with the child's welfare, they notify to child protection.
1: Muriel Bamblett acknowledged positive steps taken in Victoria, including Australia's first formal truth-telling inquiry called Yuruk. She also praised Victoria for creating the first legally binding statewide treaty between an Australian state and First Nations people.
0: Even though at the moment the numbers are small, but we're seeing more children going home and going home safely, children that have been on long-term orders, and that's because the government's transferred authority for Aboriginal children to Aboriginal community-controlled organisations.
1: The final report to Parliament is due by the end of the year.
2: Diana Damjanovic. The American President Donald Trump is making a fresh bid to restrict the right of anyone born in the US to be a citizen. He's signed two new executive orders. The first seeks to expand the definition of who is ineligible for birthright citizenship, and the second attempts to end so-called birth tourism, where foreigners are suspected of entering the country to give birth on US soil. Tanya Dendrenos reports.
3: If at first you don't succeed...
4: We had a very unfortunate decision in the Supreme Court concerning birthright. It was close, but a very, very unfortunate decision.
3: And so President Donald Trump says he's making adjustments, signing two executive orders in his latest effort to scale back birthright citizenship in the US.
4: It's very unfair. This was done for a different reason. This was done right after the Civil War. This was for the babies of slaves. And what's happening now, people are building businesses around it. From wealthy people are building businesses around birthright citizenship. That's not the way it's supposed to work. It's a disgrace. They're buying their way in.
3: The president's last attempt was struck down by the US Supreme Court in a 6-3 decision at the end of June, with a court ruling that babies born in the US, even to parents unlawfully or temporarily present, have a constitutional right to citizenship. That's thanks to the 14th Amendment that was ratified way back in 1868. It states anyone born or naturalised in the United States is a citizen. Stephen Miller, the White House Deputy Chief of Staff, explained the new orders and how they'll attempt to get around the amendment.
5: First, an executive order using the new ruling the Supreme Court issued to expand the definitions of people who are ineligible for birthright citizenship. That includes, for example, alien enemies of the United States, members of foreign terrorist organizations, and large categories of people who lobby and act on behalf of foreign governments. And so with taking this action, it ensures that large numbers of people who wrongly would be getting birthright citizenship will no longer be eligible for those benefits.
3: But it was the second order Stephen Miller deemed especially historic, the president banning so-called birth tourism.
5: The idea that people come here pretending to be a tourist, pretending to be a visitor, saying they want to go to Disneyland, they want to go visit a monument or go to a national park, but the real reason they're here is to have a child, to make that child an automatic citizen, leave our country, and then have a U.S. citizen child. It gives them access under this broken system to welfare benefits, ultimately to the voting booth, and all the other rights and privileges that belong solely to Americans.
3: That order directs immigration officials to block visas for non-citizens suspected of wanting to enter the United States just to give birth. Dr. Harry Melkonian is an honorary associate at the United States Studies Centre at the University of Sydney.
6: Statistically, it's somewhere, they think, between 20 and 30,000 children a year are born in the United States to non-citizens or non-residents.
3: But Dr. Melkonian says it's important to put that into perspective with 3.6 million births recorded in the US last year. He says the executive order on birth tourism might stand up, but believes the order on birthright citizenship will be challenged and struck down by the courts.
6: He may have the authority to deny a visa to someone he thinks is coming here to have a baby, but it doesn't take away the citizenship of anyone's baby that is born here. Children who are born in the U.S. of terrorists are not citizens. That flies in the face of the 14th Amendment.
3: Still, when it comes to stopping so-called birth tourism, there are big questions over how exactly it would be enforced.
6: What are you going to start doing, making part of the visa process?

0: that's a pregnancy test. I mean, this is a kind of ridiculous. And it does raise other issues. It seems to be some form of discrimination against women. This issue that saying, wait a minute, so a man can go sailing into the U.S. without any issues, but women have to jump through all these hoops. I don't think that's going to be a very successful policy.
1: U.S. Vice President J.D. Vance posted, President Trump is taking bold steps to combat birth tourism and restore our sovereignty. A serious nation owes its citizens nothing less. But the executive orders have already been met with criticism from Democrats. Oregon's Attorney General Dan Rayfield issued a statement saying the Supreme Court has already weighed in on this issue. President Trump just can't take no for an answer. While Democratic Senator Alex Padilla posted, Trump doesn't understand the Constitution, but the 14th Amendment's promise of birthright citizenship and equality speaks for itself.
2: Tanya Dendrinos reporting. This is PM. I'm Samantha Donovan. You can hear all our programs live or later on ABC Listen. Ahead at the Mount Isa Rodeo, calls for more women to enter the bull riding events. An Australian aviation company has pulled off an extraordinary rescue of a sick American expeditioner in Antarctica. After receiving an urgent request for help, the crew flew 5.5 hours from Tasmania to airlift the man and fly him to New Zealand for treatment. Their daring feat was achieved in temperatures as low as minus 43 degrees Celsius, dangerous conditions for even the most specialised aircraft to fly in. The ABC's Antarctic reporter, Jono Gibson, has the story.
3: Captain Louise Robertson has been flying to Antarctica for 7 years, but nothing compares to her latest mission.
4: As you know, it's winter down there, so it's complete darkness. We had some what's called nautical twilight, which is a very minimal amount of light that's pretty much pitch blackness. And also the extreme cold temperatures were right on the verge of the limitation of the aircraft.
3: Captain Robertson was one of four co-pilots on board an Australian jet that was involved in a midwinter medical evacuation of an American expeditioner late last week.
4: It got down to minus 43, which is the coldest I've ever felt. It was about 8 knots of wind, so quite a bit of wind chill as well.
3: The circumstances that led to the medical emergency have not been disclosed, but US authorities were so concerned about their team member that they called for urgent assistance from the Australian Antarctic Division and the New Zealand Defence Force. Australian aviation company Sky Traders was then tasked with undertaking the dangerous deployment.
4: That took multiple agencies to partnership and provide all of the information we required, which included detailed meteorological information, information on the conditions on the ground, so the runway conditions. And then, of course, we also had to get the aircraft configured. So the engineers and our team at SkyTraders worked really hard to get the aircraft into the configuration that it needs to be for a medical retrieval like this.
3: The company's specially equipped Airbus A319 took off from Hobart shortly before 3 a.m. last Friday morning. Carrying a medical team, it then flew for 5.5 hours over the Southern Ocean before landing on the ice runway at an American Antarctic research base called McMurdo Station.
4: It was very close to being too cold, and there was a snowstorm that occurred the day before when we were first planning to go through, so on the Thursday. Which meant we were unable to get to McMurdo on that day due to the runway conditions. They needed a little bit more time to prepare the runway for us to be able to land. So the timing that we did get down there on the Friday was really just such a narrow window of opportunity.
3: The patient was then flown to Christchurch in New Zealand, where they were taken to hospital in a serious condition.
4: It was a huge mission. It was really exciting and a highlight of my career, and I'm very proud to have been part of it.
3: SkyTraders usually flies to Antarctica in the summer months. The company has never flown to Antarctica this deep into the winter season. There have been several other midwinter evacuations in recent times, but an impressive record was set back in 2016 when a Canadian twin-engine turboprop pulled off a rescue in temperatures of minus 60 degrees Celsius. US authorities have thanked their Australian and New Zealand counterparts for their latest life-saving mission.
2: Jono Gibson with that report. What an extraordinary operation it was.

0: enjoys.
1: The Barrowang theme is three drums, and it's the quickest time to do that cloverleaf pattern around the drum.
0: Hayley Rose lives on the road, working between cattle stations with her team of horses, including Fancy.
2: I have many favourites in the camp, but she's one of my favourites. She can do it all, so she's a very muscular horse, great camp drafting horse, well racing, so she's very special.
0: But later, Hayley Rose will ride a partly tamed bucking horse known as a bronco.
1: The horses are bred to buck, and we're very lucky. We have contractors who put forward a great pen of horses for us, so it involves us riding for 8 seconds and showcasing our skills on that horse.
3: Dangerous?
1: Well, anything's dangerous, but you put everything in place to ensure that, you know, the animals are safe, the riders are safe, and we maximise on that as best we can.
0: She's led a revival of the sport in Australia.
1: It's a first four-man-iser. Lady bronco riding is a historic fabric of Australian culture and tradition. Have a very long, strong tradition of ladies riding broncs in Australia, from the show tents to the stock camps. And it's wonderful to resurrect that and to continue that history that the ladies set forward before us.
0: Dr. Hayley Rose is also a vet who's adamant bucking horses and cattle enjoy rodeos.
1: The most important thing for people to understand is that these animals are bred to buck. They do love it.
0: 22-year-old Brittany Honey first learnt on bulls at friends' cattle properties as a kid, but she'll be competing for $2,500 in prize money and a championship buckle at the inaugural ladies' bronc event.
4: I love the bronc rides. I love jumping on bucking horses, yeah, yep.
3: What do you love about it?
4: I think it's the adrenaline, yep.
3: That's it?
4: That's it, the adrenaline.
3: And bull riding, you'd like to do more of that?
4: Yeah, I've been chasing the circuit for a few years now, riding bulls.
0: But there are no women-only bull riding events, and the Northern Territory-born contract cattle musterer laments the male domination of the sport.
4: It's a very male-dominated sport. So we jump in and you're viewed as a bit weaker being a female.
0: Marcus Kerr is the vice chairman of the Mount Isa Rodeo Board.
5: Bull riding is a bit more physical, and obviously I don't need to explain how dangerous bull riding is.
3: Is it more dangerous for women than men?
5: I believe so.
3: Yep. Why is that?
5: I just think, obviously, without stating the obvious, men are more physical, and I think women probably are more prone to break a bone or get hurt.
0: But he's open to a women-only bull riding category in future if there are enough competitors.
5: I think that'd be fine. I think that'd be a great idea. But we need competitors to get on the front foot and tell us what they want.
3: We'd get behind it,
5: definitely. Yep. No, I think it'd be a great move, but we need the numbers to do it, you know. So there's no point in having a bull ride for them if you only get two in it. If we had some positivity around it and some numbers, we'd definitely consider it.
3: And what do you think the male bull riders would think about having more women around?
5: I think rodeo's open to everybody.
6: Marcus Kerr is the Mount Isa Rodeo Board Vice Chairman and a guest with that report. And that's PM for this week. PM's producer is John Stewart. Technical production by Joram Toth, Christian Huff-Johnston and David Sargent. I'm Samantha Donovan. We'll be back on Monday evening. I hope you have a wonderful weekend. Good night.

0: You've just finished applying for a property. It's a bit of a shoebox, but it's close to where you want to be. The only thing is that you've just spent several hours amassing an army of identity documents and personal information to enter into the application form. And it turns out you've entered so much data that real estate agents need a computer to sort through it all.
1: Actually, score the prospective tenants based on salary and ability to pay them the rent which is being asked. If there is insufficient data being collected or lacking data, then unfortunately there are

0: application, the tenant's application will go to the bottom.
1: If that seems dystopian, you're not alone. The Australian Government's Privacy Commissioner has deemed the level of information collected in these applications to be excessive and has put the industry on notice. This is the first episode of our two-part investigation into these rental technologies. Today, why are platforms collecting so much information? What about it exactly is excessive? And does this exacerbate a power imbalance between renter and landlord? My name is Ray Johnston, and you're listening to Download This Show. You'll hear from several different people across these two special episodes, from researchers to the head of the Property Owners Association, all of them attempting to answer, is this data collection actually a problem? In our last special series, Opt Out, I was following a trail of a data leak of my own information. This time, I've been thinking back to when I was a 19-year-old single mum and someone took a chance on me, giving me a place to rent. With new rental technologies, I would have been out of the game before it even started. And I have a suspicion I'm not the only one. So what is rent tech?
2: So rent tech is a term to describe any technology that interacts with renting. So that could be online listing sites where you search for a rental. It could be online rental application platforms. It could be rent payment apps or property management platforms where you log maintenance requests or communicate with property managers, as well as a whole suite of behind-the-scenes tools that real estate agents and landlords use. So it's a subset of a broader category of technology, which is generally referred to as prop tech or property technology. But prop tech also includes things like commercial real estate, retail, and so on. So rent tech is really the subset that has to do with renting. I also really like to use the term landlord tech, which is slightly more controversial. But the reason I like it is because it really brings to the forefront the sort of inherent power dynamics that are at play in this technology.
1: That's Samantha Floriani. She's a PhD candidate at Monash University studying rental technologies. Her research is called the machine-readable renter. So how long has this technology been around for? This is Kylie Davis, founder and president of PropTech Australia, the industry's peak body.
3: Well, it depends on your definition. So PropTech as a thing has probably been around for around about 20 years. The first PropTechs were realestate.com.au and then domain.com. But it's really become a bigger technology sector in Australia over the last 10 to 12 years. And that was with the advent of cloud technology. Rental tech's still fairly new. Property management's been around for about 20 years or so as well. So helping property managers manage property and do the work required in the background to look after landlords and tenants. But tech specifically targeted at making life easier for renters, which is what rental tech is supposed to do, has really only probably been around, I think, for about the last, 2020, I think, was when they first started to pop up.
1: So how much information is actually being collected? Here's Samantha Floriani again.
2: In research published by the Australian Urban and Housing Research Institute earlier this year, which was conducted by myself and a range of other excellent urban researchers, we found that some online application platforms were collecting up to 50 different categories or the variables of personal information. We're talking things like identity documents, usually 100 points of ID, years worth of living history and employment history. Usually it's at least 2 years worth, which I will note just to give a bit of context. That's more than most banks require to take out a bank loan. It usually includes details like your income details, including whether you receive some kind of government support payment, details about family members, pets, cars. It's really quite an extensive amount of information. And in my research with renters, I've also heard stories of other less common but still collected pieces of information, things like ethnicity, which of course raises concerns around bias and discrimination, as well as being asked to provide social media handles, which is just like,

0: wildly invasive.
1: Now, collecting this amount of data might not seem like an issue at first glance, but one of the flow-on effects of being so invasive in data collection is that you feel like you're competing against other people to provide more information, to be the most appealing option.
2: We're really talking about something that everybody needs access to. When we're asking for all of this personal information, there's this real sense that people have to prove that they are worthy of housing, that they have to compete against other people and share a lot of intimate details of their lives so that somebody else, whether it's a person or a technology, can assess them to say, are you really going to be good enough to live in this home?
1: This is Lena Przyjedetski. She's a research fellow at the University of Melbourne. She was also one of the authors on the research published by the Australian Urban and Housing Research Institute that Sam mentioned before.
2: So that's really, I think, why people are finding it invasive. And it's also the inconsistency between applications. I've seen applications that have asked for people to provide links to their social media profiles. I've seen applications where people have been asked to provide details about their medical conditions. Now, why do these things matter when we are talking about an essential service? That's the real question.
1: And it's not just researchers who have called this data collection problematic. Back in April, the Privacy Commissioner, Carly Kind, handed down a decision saying that rent tech platforms must stop unfair and excessive personal information collection. We asked the Commissioner what this means.
3: So we narrowed in on looking at these platforms that facilitate the making of rental applications. You're asked to upload a whole lot of information. And we looked at these platforms through the lens of Australian privacy law, which says you can't just ask for and collect any personal information you want. There has to be some connection between that information and your functions and activities as a company, and that it has to be actually necessary for you to collect that information. It's not just that it's convenient or if it's desirable. It actually has to be something more than that. It has to be necessary. And we said, well, in the circumstances in which these platforms are facilitating a rental application that should really be about considering someone's ability to pay their rent and look after a property, what types of information are necessary to make that analysis, to make that judgment? And we looked at all the range of personal information that was being collected by these rent tech platforms. And we said, hold on a minute, they're going far beyond what's actually necessary to make a decision here. We looked at a range of different platforms, but then we zeroed in on ToApply as a rent tech platform that has a significant market share and also had a range of particularly concerning areas of contravention of Australian privacy law. And we launched an investigation into that last year.
1: We did try to contact ToApply for comment, but they didn't get back to us. So to sum up so far, we have a Privacy Commissioner investigation and other external research that has found these rental application companies are collecting too much data. But how did we get here? How did this data collection start? This is John Gilmovich, the president of the Property Owners Association and a licensed real estate agent who uses these applications.
4: Well, around about 2007, I was working for one of the largest real estate franchises in the country. And they kind of caught on to the fact that we've got 1,000 franchisees here that need support. Some of them are struggling day to day. Their property managers are stressed out. They're not delivering a great customer service. You know, what part can we play in this? What can we do about this? And what can we create to help them? And so my first exposure was as like a consultant coming out from the real estate industry itself and starting to look at what are the possibilities of creating, you know, this tech that could assist, you know, the property managers on the ground day to day. We were placing butcher's paper on walls and writing things out. kid you not, there was 40, 50 pieces of butcher's paper on the wall with what are the possible solutions that we could come up with that would help, you know, the franchisees.
1: Kylie Davis, founder and president of the industry's peak body, had a more renter-focused understanding of how rent tech came to be.
5: So rental tech was initially conceived to make life easier for renters because, like a lot of tasks that we all have to do, there's a lot of duplication, a lot of manual processes. Like applying for somewhere to live is a tedious job, right? You're filling in a form probably for every property that you've seen that you like the look of, that you want to apply for. There's a lot of time that goes into filling in those details if you've been given a piece of paper and told, righto, send this in or photograph it or, you know, fill it in as a PDF. So the goal behind RentTech initially has been, well, if we can make it easier for renters to fill in their details once and then share it with the properties and the property managers that they want to apply for, that's saving them time. And in the same way that we don't really want to fill in forms if we're doing insurance or car registration or things like that, they were always conceived as a way of just making some of the tools that we are starting to use across our banking and our digital lifestyle available to renters. Because just because a renter is renting doesn't mean that they have unlimited time to give to manual tasks either.
1: Samantha Floriani also has thoughts on this.
0: I mean, to their credit, I think that there are a lot of people in the rent tech industry, in the sector, who really have the best of intentions when it comes to wanting to improve the renting experience. I mean, anyone who is a renter definitely can relate to just the frustrating nature. There's a lot of tasks, there's a lot of communication, there's a lot of back and forth, you know, and technology can and I think should play a role in that experience. So I think there's a lot of optimism in the sector to try to use technology to, you know, improve those processes, to make them more efficient, to make them easier and so on. Unfortunately, by their very nature, you know, their business model relies on subscription from landlords or real estate businesses. So they are inherently designed to serve the interests of the people who are paying the bills, right? And so I think, you know, that there does need to be a bit more work in the rent tech space if it does want to genuinely serve the interests of renters.
1: Is there any information that you've been asked to collect from prospective tenants that has made you feel uncomfortable or like it crosses a line, or in your mind is any information useful?
4: I guess any information is useful. I mean, I had one particular client request a bank statement, particularly, you know, seeking what their daily transactions are to see how they spend their money each week out of their pay packet. And I thought that was crossing the line, and I told the client that.
1: This is John Gilmovich again. Is that a kind of request that is common?
4: It's not common, but it does occur.
1: Do you know if other people also push back on that?
4: I believe so. I think that's getting into areas of, you know, too much intimidation, I'd say. What they should be after is cash flow, and that's, you know, through payslips or the collection of, you know, savings. But they shouldn't really delve into, you know, what's being charged out on their MasterCard or, you know, that they've gone to the liquor store and bought, you know, a six pack of beers.
1: Yeah,
4: I think that's over the top, right?
1: Yeah, absolutely, absolutely. Yeah. This all begs the question: does this contribute to a power imbalance? First up is Kylie Davis.
5: Well, look, I think if you've got, you know, 15 people applying for one property, and you've got a landlord, well, look, the landlord doesn't care. The landlord just wants someone in their property who's going to pay their rent, look after it, and not be a problem. Like, it's usually the property manager thinking, right, well, I have to find the absolute best person for this property in the fastest time possible, so that my landlord doesn't lose any rental income. And look, that is, if there's 15 people for one property or 20 people for one property, yeah, there's absolutely an imbalance in that. So how do you determine which one out of the 15 is the right person for that property.

0: You have to ask them questions. And that's what the data collection was. It was asking questions. Now, did it ask too many? Did people feel pressured to answer them? Those things occur in an unfair market. But it wasn't the rental tech that created that market, the unfairness of that market.
1: Do you think the rental tech contributes to the unfairness in any way?
0: I think if people felt pressured to that they had to answer this way, then that's something that we need to look at.
1: Now to John Gilmovich. Do you feel like sometimes some of these questions could make a tenant feel pressured or feel like there is a power imbalance?
2: I guess some would take that stance, but in most cases, for me as a practitioner, I've never been questioned about asking for such things. In most cases, you know, tenants are trying to get into a property and they do understand that, you know, the landlord's taking a risk on them. The property manager has to also take a risk and assess their application on its merits, and they're in competition with other applications as well. So I can understand that sometimes tenants do feel intimidated by handing over such information. I don't know what the fear is though. Like, is it the fear of their data going astray, or they actually feel like it's unnecessary to hand over that data for, you know, a decision to be made about their application? It's hard to pinpoint exactly.
1: So how did we get to the point where so much information is being collected that the Privacy Commissioner has deemed it excessive?
0: I think it's also important to think about when this technology started up in 2020. Like, this is just around about the time of COVID. We were scanning QR codes all over the country and reporting on our locations everywhere at the time, filling in information left, right, and centre. And so, you know, times have changed. Our expectations as a society as to what's acceptable have changed. And some of the new technology that's now possible, because our expectations have changed, are making the need for this level of data collection to be completely unnecessary. Traditionally, we've treated, as an Australian society, renters as people who weren't clever enough to buy a property. And I think that is completely wrong. What we need to be really mindful of is, how do we make tasks that are unpleasant that we just want the outcome for? How do we make them safe? How do we give them good guardrails? How do we make them as equitable as possible?
1: Let's get John's perspective. Are you comfortable with that decision? Do you think that what they were calling out as excessive, you would also deem excessive?
2: Looking at what's occurred, from a practitioner's perspective, as I am, that information becomes useful when and if you need to use it. By not having it, it's a barrier for the actual property managers and landlords. You know, in case something goes wrong, they need as much information to try and, let's say, for example, recover a debt, or to search and find a person in case they've absconded. You know, doing a runner out of a property is not uncommon. If a tenant falls into rent debt, or they're being evicted, they usually try and disappear, and unfortunately, they reoffend.
1: How common is that practice?
2: It's pretty common. It depends where you are in the suburbs, you know, lower demographics versus the upper demographics.
1: So, are there numbers on that?
2: Out in the western suburbs, there's a lot more cases than, say, the eastern suburbs, or in the CBD where, you know, salaries are more affluent and so forth. But it's very, very common that property managers spend a lot of time in and out of tribunal if they're managing properties out in the western suburbs or out in the coastals
1: John,
2: and the regionals.
1: Are there numbers on that are available?
2: Oh, yes, there are. Yes, they're published through NCAT, the New South Wales Civil and Administrative Tribunal.
1: It's quite hard to find the data John is talking about here. In the NCAT annual reports, there's no section that simply says, here's the number of people who have done a runner on a property. There's a bit of reading between the lines needed. Rent arrears is when you haven't paid your rent by the due date. It can be just one payment or more. After the interview, John said that the number of landlords taking tenants to the tribunal over rent arrears justifies the need to profile tenants. Rent arrears is, in fact, the main reason for

0: application lodgements at NCAT. But according to the Tenants Union of New South Wales, in these NCAT application instances, the tenant must still be living at the property, meaning they've not done a runner and thus do not need tracking down. There's also a tenancy survey, which the New South Wales Government Department of Fair Trading has been producing for the last 4 years. The survey is distributed to all principal tenants, landlords and nominated agents upon the termination of a tenancy. The survey is voluntary, and so the sample's not representative, but it outlines under reasons a landlord has terminated a tenancy that 3.8% of agreements were ended because of rent arrears and 0.1% were because the tenant abandoned the premises. Because there's no concrete number we can cross-check here, it makes fact-checking this claim quite tricky. But back to our conversation with John. Going back to the technology, how has RentTech and PropTech helped you avoid problems like this that you describe occurring in the first place?
1: It doesn't foolproof the problem from occurring. Like, for example, you know, a very qualified, financially stable tenant can go bad during a tenancy. So it doesn't guarantee the landlord will have a favourable outcome. However, the collection of the data basically assesses the risk of that potential tenant. And some of those apps actually, you know, they rank or they give a score.
0: A score?
1: They give a kind of income, basically based on income and ability to pay rent. It doesn't choose the tenant for you, but the property manager can present the information in the way that basically brings it all together rather than hand over, you know, a 20-page paper document times 10 to the landlord to make a decision, which they're going to say, well, hang on a sec, this is just way too much work for me to do. I cannot decipher this sort of information right in front of me. So the property manager has to shuffle these applications in the hierarchy based on the data that's being collected. So, for example, if there is insufficient data being collected or lacking data, then unfortunately their application, the tenant's application, will go to the bottom.
0: So if a tenant hasn't filled out all of the boxes on the form, they're likely to get a much lower score than someone who has.
1: Yes, and the bottom line is that based on the property manager's, you know, limited number of hours that they have in the day to manage all these processes, they're not going to be chasing tenants for more information. They're just going to run with the ones that have actually supplied it.
0: So how do we ensure this sort of data collection is something that benefits renters as well as landlords and agents, and in a way that doesn't create an imbalance of power? Samantha Floriani thinks looking overseas may hold some answers.
2: In Scotland, they have a landlord register. What that basically means is that if you want to become a landlord, you have to apply and you have to demonstrate that you have like good financial standing, like well enough to be able to actually maintain and look after the property. You can demonstrate that you're doing X, Y, and Z compliance. You go on a register, which makes it easier for there to be accountability and enforcement of rental protections and minimum standards and so on. And I think that that would be a really useful thing to implement in Australia. It's actually something that a group of housing organisations have called for in a report that was published in the last week of April, Essential Homes, I think it was called.
0: That report is in fact called Essential Homes, Why Renting is an Essential Service. We'll pop the link in our show notes.
2: Basically, what that would mean is that we would have a register of landlords so that we would be able to enforce the rules that we currently have more effectively. One of the challenging things in the rental sector is that it really relies on renters advocating for their own rights. Enforcement is very, very hard to achieve when you sort of don't have much oversight of what's going on.
0: She also says it would go some ways to improving the information asymmetry between renters, agents and landlords.
2: Currently, you know, they know so much about us. They have so much of our data. You rarely have any kind of visibility the other direction.
0: Coming back to the decision the Privacy Commissioner made targeting rental technology

0: platform to apply. Will the determination make a difference in the long term?
1: To apply itself, they were actually very cooperative with the investigation, and I made a range of declarations about what they need to do, including ceasing to collect a whole range of personal information, as well as overhauling their systems and processes more broadly. We have the ability to ensure compliance with the determination, and we will be doing that over the period in which the declarations play out, which is over a year. To apply has to take a number of steps over that period. And if we find that To apply hasn't taken any of the steps that it's required to take, we can bring that as enforcement action before the federal court.
0: This determination still only covers a single company in the industry. Lena Przedetski agreed this was a step forward, but there was only one real way to ensure renters are protected.
2: Best way to ensure that consumers are effectively protected from the get-go is to ensure that the law is very clear and very explicit. What would have been even better, and we can still get there, is to actually prohibit the collection of certain types of information. And we can do that through Residential Tenancies Acts, and we have seen that in certain jurisdictions.
0: That's all for this week, but our next episode will cover data security.
3: Do you understand how some people might see it as a pretty big risk putting all of that information in one place, in one form?
4: Of course.
3: And what would you say to those people?
4: They shouldn't fear it.
0: And dark patterns and their relationship to rental technologies.
2: Dark patterns are things that essentially manipulate consumers, often into making choices that are not necessarily in their best interests. The Privacy Commissioner called out three. She called out confirmed shaming, biased framing, and bundled consent.
0: All that and more coming up in our next episode. If you're enjoying this special investigation so far, send us an email on downloadthisshow@abc.net.au. We'd love to hear about your experiences with rental technologies as a renter, an agent, or a landlord. Thank you to all of our guests for this episode, as well as Leo Patterson-Ross from the Tenants Union of New South Wales for help with our fact-checking. And thank you to my producer, Jessie Kay. My name is Ray Johnston, and you've been listening to Download This Show.
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13: Hi, Tracy Holmes here. Coming up on the Radio National Hour, something fresh for your Fridays. A new segment I'm calling The Diplomats. My guest today is former Australian High Commissioner Lachlan Strawn. And Gianni Infantino's leadership of FIFA is on life support after his poorly received plan to sell a share in the global contest to private investors. We'll take a look at the combustible politics of the beautiful game and why a different broom might be needed to clean it up. That's all coming up after the news.

0: ABC News with Melanie Scott. Thailand police say a student has opened fire at a high school outside of Bangkok, killing at least six people and wounding 15 others before taking his own life. A witness told reporters that students hid inside a classroom while they heard gunshots from another building. Police say the shooter killed his grandparents before coming to the school, adding that the gun had belonged to his grandfather. Thai Prime Minister Anutin Chanfergirun has offered his condolences.
1: I'm very sad that this has happened. I'm not only sad for the deceased, I'm sad by the fact that this kind of incident could happen in our country.
0: An 11-kilometre traffic jam is worsening along Sydney's M5 motorway at Milperra as firefighters battle to extinguish a garbage truck fire. All westbound lanes are shut, with Transport for New South Wales warning it won't be free-flowing for some hours to come. Around 25 firefighters and 8 fire trucks are at the scene. Coordinator General Howard Collins says people should avoid driving onto the M5.
2: The truck is still burning quite badly despite the fiery's best efforts. They've gone for more water. So we've got an 11-kilometre queue back on the westbound, and also queues going east as the smoke is getting across to the other carriageway.
0: Temporary migrants whose claims for protection are rejected could lose their work rights under a looming overhaul of the immigration system. Here's National Affairs correspondent Jane Norman.
3: The Home Affairs Minister Tony Burke was due to unveil his migration package this week, but postponed the announcement at the last minute. The ABC understands Cabinet is considering a raft of measures to clamp down on temporary visas and reduce the number of overseas arrivals. The biggest concern is the number of visa holders making claims for protection to stay and work in Australia for as long as possible. Thousands of claims are made each year, and while 90% of them are rejected, applicants can appeal the ruling in what's typically a years-long process. Cabinet is now considering revoking the work rights of visa holders once they're assigned. Asylum claims have been rejected to encourage them to leave.
0: The Victorian Farmers Federation says a housing order for poultry producers is the best form of defence against the spread of the H5N1 bird flu strain. The state has recorded 47 cases of bird flu so far, all in wild birds. The government today announced some farms in high-risk parts of the state will be required to keep their birds indoors in an escalation of an existing voluntary housing order. VFF President Ryan Milgate says it's not a surprise to the industry, as producers have been keeping a close eye on bird flu.
4: It's a change to their system, and, you know, every change has an impact, but it's, you know, the best possible defence at the current time against the bird flu for these guys. So they're willing to do whatever it takes to protect their birds and their businesses.
0: The federal government has welcomed a consumer watchdog probe into food labelling laws, prompted by a Four Corners investigation. The program's investigation into Australian food products, which aired last week, found widespread fraud and misleading labelling. The Australian Competition and Consumer Commission has announced it's now launching its own inquiry into food labelling, packaging and advertising. Federal Assistant Minister Andrew Lee says the review will make sure consumers are told the truth.
5: Australians shouldn't be duped by misleading labels. Australians should be able to walk into a store and know that what it says on the tin is accurate.
0: Beloved children's television presenter of the 1960s, 70s and 80s, Ian Fairweather, has died at the age of 86. Fairweather was a central part of many popular children's programs, including His Humphrey and The Curiosity Show. He died in hospital yesterday after complications from a fall. Friend and former colleague Penny Hamilton-Smith, who starred alongside Fairweather in Channel 9's Adelaide Studios, said he was a fun and kind-hearted man.
6: It was a great honour to be a friend and colleague of Ian's. He was such a gorgeous person. I think everybody loved him. He started at Channel 9 when he was 19. He quickly became greatly loved by the general public because of his easygoing nature and his good looks and his friendly personality, and that's just what he was like as a boss.
0: And former Socceroos coach Graham Arnold has signed a new contract with the Iraqi Football Association, extending his stay until the end of the 2027 Asian Cup. The deal means Arnold will be at the helm of the Iraqi national team for its group stage match against Australia at the Asian Cup next January in Saudi Arabia. This is ABC News.
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0: Hello, I'm Tracy Holmes, and this is the Radio National Hour, coming to you from the land of the Gadigal people of the Eora Nation in Sydney. Coming up, the first of our brand new segment, The Diplomats, turning the spotlight on the peacemakers in our world, the diplomats and negotiators working mostly out of sight and under real pressure to ease the globe's sharpest tensions. My guest today is Lachlan Strawn, whose 30-year career in the Foreign Service took him to North Korea at the height of its nuclear enrichment standoff. Also ahead, Infantino must go. The mea culpa and pleas for unity from the FIFA boss Gianni Infantino have failed to placate powerful football associations like UEFA, which are still threatening to boycott the next World Cup. But is Infantino's resignation really the fix for the world's most political sports governing body? And Australia's first orchestral performance for deaf people.
1: When I first worked with Andrea, with the full tactile vest on, and she started to play the piano, I was experiencing it in different places on my body, and I could feel the different notes.
0: It's called Across Silence, a multi-sensory experience that treats Auslan not as translation, but as an art form in its own right. In the frenetic world we live in, often bombarded with negative news, ugly politics, culture wars, and actual wars that seem to have no end, it's easy to forget the peacemakers, or at least those charged with trying to navigate diplomatic solutions or compromises to the wicked problems we face. These are the people who work in an environment where the ground is always shifting. They need an understanding of the past with an eye to the future and a wide-eyed view of the now. Welcome to The Diplomats, a new segment on the ABC Radio National Hour. This week, writer and former High Commissioner Lachlan Strawn, author of The Curious Diplomat, a memoir from the front lines of diplomacy. Lachlan, great to have you.
2: It's great to be with you, Tracy.
0: Tell me about diplomacy. Is it an international language, or do nations and cultures understand it quite differently?
2: Well, look, in one sense, of course, diplomacy is ancient. You know, it's often said that it is the second oldest profession. If you go back to ancient Mesopotamia, there were treaties, there were kind of people that you would call envoys of a sort. Then you go through the Renaissance, the Italian city-states had envoys. Through modern times, until you accumulated all of the concepts and practices that make up international diplomacy today. And Tracy, look, some of that is structured around some conventions which are pretty well accepted by all nation states now. But of course, you know, that is only one part of the story. The rest of the story is how you communicate with a different country which has a different culture, different objectives, different politics. So it's kind of a mixture.
0: It's almost like putting the pieces of the jigsaw puzzle together, not knowing what form any of those pieces take at any one moment.
2: Look, an absolutely critical thing you have to do as a diplomat, and I used to say this to the teams that I managed, what you have to do is put yourself in the shoes of another person. You have to see the world from their perspective, because you can't possibly achieve what you want to achieve if you don't first understand, well, where are they coming from and what are they trying to achieve?
0: Mm. Can you just remind us of the Treaty of Westphalia? And I know it was a long time ago and you weren't there. It was 1648. But
2: yes.
0: That's become quite crucial, and it's sort of like the foundation, isn't it, of, you know, everything is kind of looked through that prism.
2: Well, there were some key concepts which came out of that treaty which ended, you know, the vicious 30-year war which had torn apart Europe, essentially a conflict between Protestant states and Catholic states, but also really about the geopolitics of the 17th century. And it did put in place some of the concepts which we carry with us today in diplomacy, the idea of national sovereignty, non-interference in domestic affairs, religious freedom. But those concepts are then kind of built on, of course, across the 19th century. And then some of the absolutely key concepts of international relations are really quite recent. They came out of the Second World War. So, for instance, our concepts of crimes against humanity and war crimes, they came out of the Nuremberg trials.
0: Now, I want to ask you why you decided to choose diplomacy as a career. And you've written about, spoken about, you know, growing up behind a particular scoreboard at a particular AFL club. But what was it that kind of introduced you to this world where you could be part of very serious negotiations, understandings and shifting, you know, the way governments, the way nations approach each other, deal with each other, et cetera?
2: Look, Tracy, I grew up behind the scoreboard goals at Princes Park, so I've been a Carlton tragic for my whole life. So that's kind of bred into me. That hasn't changed. But as a kid, probably around the age of 12 or so, I had academic parents. They were both historians. And I told them I wanted to be a diplomat. Now, they were a little puzzled. They didn't quite know where it came from. And I'd have to admit, as a 12-year-old, I had a very hazy idea of what a diplomat was. Then across, you know, my early adulthood, I was probably going to become an academic, a historian, political scientist. And then I kind of, in my late 20s, returned to that early dream of being a diplomat. And so I joined DFAT and took it from there. And I guess it was an example of how ideas stay in a young mind, return to you, but also how your life can kind of twist and turn. And you know, I then spent 30 years in DFAT in our diplomatic service, and I've got to say it was never dull.
0: I can imagine. Not all the diplomats we're going to speak to will be ambassadors of nations. We're also going to speak to ambassadors of industry, education, various NGOs and other places. But in your experience across those missions that you worked in India, Germany, South Korea, the Solomons, did each of those postings require a different approach for some of the reasons that you've already spoken about, but also as the world turns, nothing stays the same, or does it?
2: So, look, I'd say a couple of things up front. One is that diplomacy is something which you learn over time. It's like any profession. It's got particular skills. You've got to have a particular outlook. And, you know, sometimes it's kind of said that virtually anyone can be a diplomat. You can send off a businessman or a politician. Now, sometimes that might work, but in my opinion, often it doesn't, because like any craft, it takes time to hone those skills. Now, you know, across the postings that I had overseas and the time I spent in Canberra, it was across my 30 years, roughly half-half. It's, you know, some of the things you have to do as a diplomat are constant, and it goes back, as I mentioned earlier, that need to understand where another country is coming from and then working out what is the best way in that context to get up what Australia wants to achieve. But of course, every country is different. And I always carried with me, Tracy, my training as a historian. And you know, being a good historian means that you get inside another culture, you understand what makes it tick. And, you know, the past never leaves us. So, yes, you're quite right that the ground keeps shifting, but there are some constants, and I really believe you can't understand the present or think about where we're going in the future if you also don't have a sense of the past and where we've come from.
0: You're listening to the Radio National Hour. I'm Tracy Holmes, and my guest for this first segment we're calling The Diplomats is writer and former ambassador for Australia, Lachlan Strawn. Lachlan, just tell me about that particular thing you were mentioning. You know, you become the eyes and ears on the ground for a nation. How different is the in-situ story compared to the at-home story, which often the public only gets through the media narratives, and sometimes they can be quite at odds?
2: Look, necessarily, if the Australian population is looking at international affairs, on the whole, of course, it's seeing what's happening in the world through the prism of the media, what politicians say. Of course, that gives you, you know, a vital understanding in part of what is going on, but necessarily a lot remains hidden from view, sometimes because, you know, the countries I worked in, they're far away. They're not always front and centre in our news. Secondly, because at times, of course, like in any job, if you're negotiating things, you can't negotiate everything in full public view. Some things have to be held back. You can't tip your hand, as it were, completely. Look, I decided to write the book in part because I wanted to take Australian readers, Australian citizens, into what is the job of a diplomat like from day to day? Because I think it's often poorly understood. There are certain stereotypes around that diplomats are people who go to cocktail parties, they don't pay their parking fines, maybe they're involved in negotiations, doing kind of deals, as it were. But I wanted to kind of take people right into the heart of, as it were, the engine room of being a diplomat. And I decided to kind of push the envelope by speaking relatively frankly, actually pretty frankly, about...
3: Actually very frankly?
2: Yes, yes. One reviewer said I give various politicians a kick. Look, there are some politicians I don't give a kick. I think I try to be very even-handed. But I don't think the public is well-served if the whole process of diplomacy and international relations remains opaque and hidden from view. And I think it's actually good for us to have more information in the public realm, and hopefully that means that people are better informed and they reach their own better judgments about issues.
3: Did you ever have conversations with other diplomatic staff in other countries where you kind of compared your own environments and how different they might be? Because we're very lucky in Australia, aren't we? We are so far away from everywhere that not a lot of what happens in other places impacts us in the same way that it can impact others very directly. And we only need to think about Ukraine, Russia, or we think about what's happening in Iran and now the greater Middle East being implicated. And so when you're in those places and all of this is happening around you, it becomes a much more urgent prospect. Whereas back here, down here in little old Australia, it's not quite so urgent. So was it difficult sometimes to get the enormity of a message through, or did it not matter because it doesn't impact Australia the same way? Like, where do we sit in all of this?
2: Look, I'll give you a good example of this. In late 2002, the Bush administration found out that North Korea was cheating on its nuclear weapons deal. It had a secret uranium enrichment program and was still building nuclear weapons, although a deal had been done with the Clinton administration called the Agreed Framework. When they were called out by the Bush administration, the North Koreans, as they do, escalated, went over the top, left the Nuclear Non-Proliferation Treaty, said we're going to ramp up the production of plutonium, we're going to make more weapons. Alexander Downer decided to send five of us to Pyongyang at a very, very, very cold time of year. It was January and it was kind of like minus 20. I'd never felt so cold. So the five of us go into this kind of hermit kingdom, as it's often called. It is arguably the country most shut off from the outside world. And we spent 4 days in North Korea talking to North Korean officials. And at one level, that was quite bizarre because their whole frame of reference is often entirely different to ours. In other respects, they're actually quite kind of skilled and hard diplomats to deal with. Now, you know, from one point of view, some Australians might think, well, North Korea is a long way away from Australia. What's it got to do with us? But of course, in our own extended region, if a state like North Korea, run by a ruthless dictatorship, acquires lots of nuclear weapons and builds ballistic missiles, that's not a good thing. So, you know, we were there to say to the North Koreans, you know, please don't press ahead with what you're doing. As you can see, Tracy, all these years later, we clearly succeeded because North Korea now has probably 100 nuclear weapons or more. Now, we went with very modest expectations. We didn't think that Australia, not a big player, as it were, in that nuclear debate, was going to persuade the North Koreans to back off. That was always about the United States. But I thought it was a really good thing that Downer sent five of us there to make Australia's point of view clear and to speak from an Australian point of view. And it was still, as I say, relevant to our broader security in the region.
3: Do you find that attitudes in hard countries like that can shift because of examples like the one you just gave, that the government thought it was worthy enough to send five of you there and to meet with them and to have this discussion across the table in a way that many of these, you know, we call them rogue nations, you know, they one of the things they really crave is respect. Does that level of respect make a difference, do you think, in the greater scheme of things?
2: Look, to a degree, I think the North Koreans appreciated the fact that a close US ally sent a delegation to come and talk to them in their capital. It was led by one of my senior colleagues, Murray McLean. We had the head of our non-proliferation and safeguards office, John Carlson, with us. And you know, our mission was to speak clearly from an Australian point of view and to be respectful. So we weren't going there to bang tables, let alone to make threats. So we deported

0: ourselves with kind of, I guess you'd say, decorum, but we were very realistic about what we were going to achieve. And, you know, the thing about a dictatorship like North Korea is it's often said it's at its most vulnerable when it starts to change significantly, when it opens up the prospect of change, because it can then lose control. If a dictatorship like North Korea and Kim Jong-un, you know, the current member of the dynasty who runs the country, if he decides to retain absolute force and is willing to use it brutally, then it's actually quite hard to dislodge that kind of government. I mean, Kim Jong-un has had some of his political opponents executed with anti-aircraft guns. So, you know, I always found it kind of really intriguing dealing with these North Korean diplomats. They were in the same profession as me. You know, they had a job to do, and I couldn't help thinking, my God, you're operating in such a different universe, and I'm glad I'm not in your universe.
1: You know, this is just an aside, but when I recently did my master's in international sports diplomacy, one of the students was from North Korea. And it was so fascinating just spending time, you know, hearing his story, which he can't really talk about, because at any moment, the life he is having, living in Hungary at the moment, working for an international sports federation, could be ended. You know, the regime says you're coming home now, and that's that. And it's fascinating when you think these are the people of the world, you know, that we try to deal with, and like you say, putting your feet in that person's shoes, even for a moment, just gives you a completely different picture of the world we live in. And some of the things we say or the approaches we take must seem so strange to many of the people in the world.
0: So you do, in that context, you try to look at the little things which still in the end kind of bring you together as human beings. Mm. So, you know, the 4 days were in North Korea. We were taken down to the DMZ on the North Korean side. We're taken north of Pyongyang to see things like children's daycare centres, orphanages, hospitals, agricultural communes. And as we went through those places, we could see that the people who ran those institutions were fighting against enormous odds. They had, bugger all to work with. And they were pleading with us to send them more food and aid. But, of course, you know, we still knew that they were part of this brutal regime nonetheless. And they were horribly caught as human beings between this, you know, they're going to look after these kids, they're going to make these patients better, but they're operating in the ecosystem of, you know, an absolutely ruthless dictatorship where if you do not, you know, show the proper respect for the dear leader and the great leader, well, that can be enough to get you sent off to a gulag or shot.
1: On the Radio National Hour, I'm speaking with former ambassador and author of The Curious Diplomat, Lachlan Strawn. So, Lachlan, let's move just a little across from North Korea, China, one of the big, topics that occupies a lot of our mind here in Australia. And I read recently, I think part of Pew's most recent research, and their polling suggested that for the first time, Australians now view China more favourably than the USA. I mean, that's quite a shift and might not be reflected in the same way in political circles. Does that add an extra layer of complexity to a diplomat's role?
0: Look, absolutely, Tracy. As we all know, we're living in a particularly strange and turbulent time where our principal ally, the United States, is governed by an erratic, narcissistic, vengeful president who has spent a lot of his time beating up allies and almost fawning over people like Putin and Xi Jinping, ironically.
1: Tough guys.
0: Mm. He likes tough men. He's drawn to them. Now, he often operates in that fashion himself. Just look at his punitive tariffs or his threats to annex Canada or Greenland. So, you know, he's kind of drawn, as it were, almost to his own kind. Now, Australians look at that and go, wait a minute, you're supposed to be our closest ally, someone that we can trust, that we can rely on, and we don't expect you to hit us with punitive tariffs or,

0: China, they still take 38% or so of our exports, is still at times behaving in a coercive manner in our own region. Just look at what it still does in the South China Sea and the East China Sea. And at the same time, our principal political and military partner, the United States, seems to have gone a bit rogue on us and is doing unpredictable and counterproductive things. So really it's time for Australia in one sense to hedge in both ways, to cover our bases by thinking more broadly about how we go about our diplomacy. And that's why I think Mark Carney's speech in Davos about middle powers sent a good message, and it's something that Penny Wong has often spoken about. She calls it amplified middle power diplomacy. And for me, that makes total sense. It's about spreading your risk, buying some insurance, and working with genuinely like-minded countries.
1: Lachlan, thank you so much for your time. Really appreciate you being part of the Radio National Hour.
0: Yeah, absolute pleasure, Tracy.
1: That was former High Commissioner and author of The Curious Diplomat, Lachlan Strawn. Coming up, a very different orchestral performance, interpreted and performed for deaf people with an Auslan translator taking centre stage. You're listening to the Radio National Hour.
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1: A ludicrous and preposterous figure, even worse than Sepp Blatter, an utter disgrace. That's a sample of the vitriol directed towards the embattled boss of FIFA, Gianni Infantino, this week, after he was forced to bin a proposal which had not yet been discussed with the broader 211 voting national associations, designed to raise revenue by selling off 20% of the value of football's global competitions to private equity. And in case you need reminding, that man he's been compared to, his predecessor, Sepp Blatter, was banned by FIFA's Ethics Committee over allegations of bribery, kickbacks and vote buying. But despite calls for Infantino's head from a handful of national football associations and two prime ministers, Andy Burnham from the UK and Mark Carney from Canada, saying he's not the right man for the job, no person has yet put up their hand to challenge Gianni Infantino. And a very big question remains. No matter who runs this show, isn't it going to be the same show, with the same politics, the same opportunities for corruption, or at the very least, the optics of corruption, and the same expectations that football can somehow solve global problems that the best minds in the world and the most powerful nations have been unable to? In the words of my next guest, football can't rely on a revolt every time its governing body goes too far. FIFA needs a reform compact. They were penned in The Economist by Lauren Paris, the CEO of the Belgian Pro League of Football, someone with a stake in this latest drama. Lauren Paris, welcome to the Radio National Hour.
4: Very glad to be here.
1: Now, just for some context, FIFA has more member nations than the UN, 211 to 193. In global GDP, FIFA would rank amongst the top 60 or so nations in the world. And in terms of fan numbers and global reach, FIFA is in a class of its own. So what needs to change?
4: Well, I think your introduction said it right. That is, if you change the name ahead, you know, of the man or the woman who is actually at the head of the organization, but you don't change the power structure, then, you know, you'll just, you know, have the same problems remain. And so what needs to change is that FIFA is a very powerful organization, but at the one hand, they are a regulator setting the rules. And at the other, they are also a participant in the markets that they regulate. So basically, you know, they are the referee and they play on the pitch at the same time. And that is the heart of the problem. So basically, I'm arguing for a reform that's gradual, but that makes it so that all the stakeholders of football are around the table when decisions are being taken that affect them. And very specifically, I think clubs and leagues should be at the table, and I think players should be at the table through

0: labor unions, because they are the ones who actually, deliver the product on the pitch, but they're never consulted when, for example, the international match calendar is fixed, and that determines, how many matches they play, and they need to be heard when we're talking about their physical fitness and their ability to do what FIFA basically decides when they fix a match calendar. And for clubs and leagues, they employ the players, and it's FIFA that takes away extra dates in the calendar to organize competitions that makes them earn money. So it's not very logical to not consult with, the economic actors that are affected. And by introducing reform that makes it so that, they're actually being heard around the table, you will also, start to install a different governance system that I hope will prevent some of the excesses that we've seen in the last weeks, but let's be honest, years.
1: Yeah, exactly. And you talk about power play and the governance structure. It's always going to be difficult, isn't it? Because everyone is protecting their own backyard. And you've got a situation in football where UEFA is perhaps the most powerful after FIFA, and they have been at loggerheads before. How do you get them at the same table agreeing to the same thing when they're both protecting different elements of the game?
0: Well, there's a saying that turkeys don't vote for Christmas, and that's, of course, the nexus of the problem here. Reform needs to come from within because sports is a sector that is self-regulating. But there is a design problem at the very heart of the organizations that we're talking about. That is that the national associations used to organize the whole of football, meaning the grassroots game, the national teams, but also the professional football, the leagues part. Now, over the last 50 years, we've seen that the leagues have become mostly independent organizations, not longer really being part of a national association. But neither the governance of FIFA nor really of UEFA, but that's to a lesser extent, have followed that shift in the football landscape. And so basically, it's still only national associations that sit around the table and that have to vote for the reform, where they would have to share decision rights with, in my proposal, clubs, leagues, and players. I would only do it for very specific decisions, so as not to create some deadlock. I don't want to change the fact that national associations decide about national teams, decide about grassroots developments, and are also the ones who vote for FIFA presidents and on statutes and all those kinds of things within FIFA. But it's them that will basically need outward pressure to change, because we've seen over the last half century that they're not capable of doing it by themselves and of themselves. So it's when we have a window of opportunity, such as the current crisis at the head of FIFA, that we really, can maybe affect some change. And that's, I think, the window that's important that we don't just let close, because if we just continue business as usual, nothing will change. And I think that's really to the detriment of the beautiful game we all love.
1: I want to ask you something because, as the head of a pro league in Europe and part of UEFA, did you get to see and dissect this FIFA plan before it was canned by the European Confederation? And I wonder if there were any elements in there that were positive, that might have been useful to some parts of the game, or whether it should have just been thrown out in its entirety as was done.
0: Well, there's a lot to dissect there. First of all, we as a league, we're not even part of UEFA either. So it's just only the national associations that sit around the table. But also, our national association had never seen or heard of the plan that was canned. And so basically, there's many problems with that. I think, first of all, the objective or the stated objective of looking for more dependable football funding for the future is, of course, one of the things that FIFA and UEFA should always think about. the way they went about it and the price that FIFA, or at least its president, was ready to pay for it, did not make sense in any respect. So if you just look at the economics, they wanted to sell off all the future World Cups and the Club World Cups for a valuation of 20 billion. And they were going to sell 20% for more than $4 billion dollars. Why doesn't that make any sense? The revenue that FIFA generated in the last World Cup alone is 15 billion. So how can the math, even hold up if you know that, one tournament delivered 15 billion and you were going to sell a stake at a future valuation of 20 billion for everything that's yet to come? So I think there's a problem with the math. I think there's a problem with the process where you basically have a FIFA head trying to rush this through and make sure that, at the end of his next term, where he wants to, Gianni Infantino wants to be reelected, that he would head then that enterprise and earn a lot of money as CEO of that new enterprise. So, no, every confederation has said they were not consulted, that they didn't know anything about it. And today it became apparent that the day before the final of the World Cup, he assembled his management board, Gianni Infantino, and put them under pressure to agree to this proposal. And he just had a very slim majority of his management board agreeing to this. But that's, of course, not the appropriate forum to take a decision like that. The management board are employees who basically answer to Gianni Infantino. It's the associations and the confederations that make up FIFA that should decide on such a thing.
1: Lauren Paris, the CEO of the Pro League in Belgium, is with me on the Radio National Hour. Lauren, you've only just finished this 1 minute before you started speaking with us on this thesis that you've put together about a new kind of governance model. And it seems that it could be used across sport more widely, not just for FIFA, because some of these problems we see replicated elsewhere. I wonder when you think about the future, and I do think sport tells us a lot about everything else in our world. It kind of boils it all down to this essence. And we're seeing around the world a multitude of problems in many nations where the rich are getting richer and the poor remain where they are, and the gap continues to widen. And do you see this playing out in football as well? And I think about the rich leagues of Europe that continue to get richer. You know, they've had the benefit of private equity themselves. They've sold out. And so I always think it's a little hypocritical when I hear the slogan about FIFA's selling the soul of football. It's like, oh, hang on, I think you did that maybe a decade and a half ago. So, yeah, do you see those sorts of issues and tension points playing out in this global game of football? And how does that get addressed? Asia, Africa, the Middle East, the women's game, all of these areas that are not yet at the level of the top leagues in Europe.
0: Yeah, no, of course. I see that playing out, and that's a very fair point that you are making. It plays out in different dimensions. First of all, there is a competitive balance, and I think that's something that national leagues, definitely a league like mine, is very concerned about. You see that if the same teams, always win European competitions, they get a huge amount of money, which basically pales in comparison to the money that the National League is distributing in terms of media rights. So that means that, those teams then have the best chance of winning the competition yet again. And so you get a perpetuating cycle, which is at risk of losing the fan, because the fan, comes to a game because it's exciting and you don't know beforehand who's going to win. So that's something that we need to protect, and that's definitely an issue, something that with the European leagues we are in conversations with UEFA with, to make sure that when we distribute the media rights money that comes from the Champions League and the European competition, we find some kind of solution, some kind of balance in there. So that's one. Two, there's an maybe a different dimension that we also need to consider when we talk about FIFA. That is, of course, that FIFA keeps expanding tournaments. So that means that, for example, now they want to go to World Cup with 64 nations. And that's, of course, very interesting for smaller nations. And they sell that as a way to develop those nations in terms of football. And again, the stated objective is a good objective, but it's really meant to do two things, and it is to secure votes for the re-election of the FIFA president. Because if you're a smaller nation that now all of a sudden can look forward to being at the World Cup, where beforehand that was not even something that you could dream of, you're going to vote for the one who is going to make that possible. And two, for FIFA, that's another way of making more money, because that's more, you know, basically an international match calendar is a TV schedule, you know, and they set that. And so they choose the best dates and the longer periods of time so they can sell more media rights. So that plays almost in a different direction, where you have, you know, more clubs, more countries being able to participate in FIFA tournaments. That has, as a flip side, of course, an effect on the national tournaments that can be organized. So you see that the more dates are being taken up in the calendar by FIFA and UEFA, you know, the less maneuvering there is for national competitions to organize their national leagues. But that also means that all the teams that are not participating in an international tournament have nothing to do. And also, they can't play because there is no league matches at those dates, because that's forbidden. But they also don't have any receipts, and the fans have, you know, nothing to go to. Mm. And then a last dimension that maybe we should consider based on your question is, yes, is there a form of hypocrisy in the fact that, you know, private equity has, for example, invested in the French league? Yes, I think you can definitely hold that view. But I would say maybe go and ask if they're so happy with that investment. I'm not sure there's a lot of people who will tell you today that it's been a smashing success.
1: All right. Well, look, congratulations on your thesis. Thank you for sharing it with us first. And all the best with your celebrations, which you'll no doubt go and have now. Thank you for your time.
0: Thank you very much.
1: Lauren Paris is the CEO of the Belgian Pro League of Football. You're listening to the Radio National Hour. A new performance is inviting audiences to feel music, not just emotionally, but physically. Across Silence is Australia's first orchestral work to combine chamber music, Auslan poetry, and wearable haptic technology, which translates sound into vibrations. The result is a shared live performance that can be experienced by both deaf and hearing audiences. The work begins with Auslan. Deaf poet Walter Kadiki's poems have been transformed into music by composer and pianist Andrea Keller. So rather than treating accessibility as an add-on, the performance places Auslan at its centre. Walter and Andrea join me now to talk about the work, and Walter will be answering his questions through his Auslan interpreter, Amber Richardson. So you'll hear Amber's voice during the conversation as well. Andrea, Walter and Amber, welcome to the Radio National Hour.
2: Thank you so much, Tracy. It's great to be here.
3: Thank you. Nice to be here too.
1: Walter, I wonder if you could describe what music means to you as a deaf person and how you experience it.
3: So as a deaf person, I always had music in my life. By that, I mean visual music. Trees moving in the wind, everything you see in the world that has movement, that movement becomes poetry, which becomes music. And also inside our bodies, we can feel the vibrations within the world. And really, that's an amazing experience to have. Just because we are deaf, it doesn't mean that we can't do things. We adapt. So music is always involved in our lives.
1: I also wonder whether it's more than adapting. I wonder whether you are feeling something that some of us have forgotten to recognise or feel because of that sense of hearing, and we can ignore the movement that you talk about in the trees or watching the waves or just the movement.

0: of the world around us.
1: Right, absolutely. And also the way that I speak using Auslan itself, it's very different movements. And those movements can become music. And how we channel our expressions and our body movements themselves become rhythmic.
0: How did all of this influence the way you worked with Andrea on this show? Was your aim to help people who aren't deaf in order for them to understand the way you experience music?
1: Oh, no, I wouldn't say that's my aim, but it is having the opportunity to bring two worlds together, the hearing world and the deaf world, in a shared experience. So people can understand that music isn't only for the ears, it isn't only auditory. Music can be enjoyment, and how different forms, such as visual, tactile, and bringing all of them together into one, becomes that immersive experience.
0: Pianist and composer Andrea Keller, poet Walter Kadiki and interpreter Amber Richardson are with me on the Radio National Hour talking about their new show, Across Silence. So, Andrea, how do you go about composing music to go along with Auslan poetry? What's that process like?
2: Well, it was the first time I'd been invited to do something like this, so that was incredibly exciting, but obviously a big learning curve for me. There's the poetry itself, so understanding or trying, you know, as best I can to understand the meaning and the emotions behind the words. And Walter was very clear about the energies and the moods and the influences, and even had kind of musical references to help me understand. So I was dealing with the poetry itself, which is one thing, and then the trying to understand the deeper connections. This was the first time I'd ever worked with a deaf artist. So that, you know, I'm so incredibly grateful and feel very privileged to have been gifted this sort of insight into a much broader way of how music can be experienced by people. And, you know, how we can come together to try and create something that's meaningful for everyone. And, of course, then there was the haptic vests thrown in, which was a whole other new and very exciting but, you know, very interesting thing to think about in the creation of the music and thinking about, you know, it forced me to think about the different elements of music and which ones were actually going to translate well through the vests and through the vibration into anyone who was experiencing it.
0: Walter, I'd love you to describe how the haptic vest works and these vibrations and how we experience that.
1: Great. I'd also like to explain before, deaf people are quite sensitive to touch and vibrations. So everything around us, we will be touching to see, you know, is there vibrations in the wooden floor that means that somebody's walking towards us? Or can we hear a train or a plane going overhead by the vibrations in the air? So we are sensitive to those things. And some deaf people do enjoy music. They like having big speakers that they can feel the vibrations to follow the beats. With these haptic vests, it's not exactly new, but the vests have become a good tool to improve and enhance some specific parts of the music. For example, the piano. When I first worked with Andrea with the full tactile vest on and she started to play the piano, I was experiencing it in different places on my body, and I could feel the different notes. And I had never been able to acknowledge the different notes before or recognize them. Like, I could feel the specific notes vibrating in different ways. And that really expanded my experience of the finer details of the music. Really,

0: haptic vests are fantastic, but at the same time, it's not like it gives us the full experience of music. It's a great tool. And I think some deaf people will use them. Some deaf people are very sensitive and might find them overwhelming. But there's always a lot of other people that enjoy music and enjoy the vibrations that will find these vests very brilliant as a backup support.
1: And just specifically about the vests, will people feel vibrations on different parts of their body or just through the chest?
0: Yes, so they have wristbands. The vest itself goes over the shoulders, down the back, around the ribs and the waist, and there's two ankle bracelets as well. And the different instruments are programmed into different parts of the vest. So, for example, in the lower back, you might be feeling the bass. On the shoulders, you might have the string instruments. The wrists might be the pianos. And you will be experiencing all the different instruments at the same time of them playing.
1: And, Andrea, what does that mean for the difference between rhythm and melody?
2: It actually meant a lesson that I learned early on was that melody was not so important in this context, that actually rhythm and texture and the use of accents in relation to the rhythm and also register, they were actually the most important elements that I was focusing on. Also density, you know, how many notes are going to play, how many instruments are going to play, and where are they going to be spaced in, you know, in the frequency, and then how is Mike going to program them into the vest and how is it going to be received by the body?
1: So I want to ask both of you, what do you hope the audience is going to walk away with? And I'll start with you, Andrea.
2: I hope that the audience is going to walk away with a broader understanding of, you know, the experience of music and the way different people experience it. I'm really excited that they're going to witness the incredible artistry and creativity of Walter performing in Auslan, and also Marnie, who's going to perform four of the songs in Auslan, four other songs in Auslan as well. It's really so, it's actually incredible to me. I've never seen anything like it. And I think as an experience, as a kind of connecting experience between human beings, it's really just such a special thing.
1: Yeah, you've got me wanting to jump on a plane right now to get there in time. Walter, what is it you hope that people will leave this performance with?
0: So there's two things that I hope. I really hope that the hearing audience that comes to share our world and our experience, I hope that they can open their minds and understand that artistry and music, we have the capacity for those. They do not have to be, there is no autism in music and art, which means there is no oppression towards the deaf artists. Auslan is a true language, and deaf people, they have skills. They have dreams and talents, and if you will allow a deaf person to be involved in your performance, in your art, it becomes a collaboration. But the second hope is that the deaf audience comes and feels empowered, that they feel that this is an inclusive performance and they know that they are accepted, they feel that they are acknowledged and recognised for their history, their talents. And it means that everyone can envision a future where it's not, oh, we've done access, but it is how we can collaborate together.
1: Beautifully said. Well, unfortunately, we can't play either of these pieces yet because they haven't been recorded by the nature of the fact that it's a world premiere. So we're going to play another piece which will feature in the program from your album Still Night, Andrea. The song is called If Death Is Kind. I just want to thank you all and wish you every success for that world premiere. Walter, Andrea and Amber, thank you for joining me.
2: Thank you so much, Tracy.
0: That's great. Thank you so much.

That was pianist and composer Andrea Keller, poet Walter Kadiki, and interpreter Amber Richardson. If you're lucky enough to be in Melbourne, you'll be able to see Across Silence tomorrow afternoon at Blackwood Box in North Melbourne. And that's it from me today and from the Radio National Hour this week. Thanks for your company. It's great to be with you on Fridays. Thank you to the team behind the scenes, producers Melanie Tate, Claire O'Halloran, Tim Latham, and executive producer Katie Heyman. To see us into the weekend, let's listen to a little of Andrea's composition, Death is Kind. Oh.

0: ABC News with Melanie Scott. Police say a 14-year-old Thai student has killed at least six people and himself at a school outside of Bangkok in the country's worst mass killing since 2022. The teenager's rampage began when he fatally shot his grandparents before opening fire at the school. Police say the shooter fired at least 26 bullets and was found with 34 additional rounds of ammunition. Gun ownership and gun violence are not uncommon in Thailand, which has seen a series of deadly shootings in the past 6 years. This high school student witnessed what happened.
1: We started hearing some noise in Building 5 and we had no idea what happened after that. At first, I thought they were sounds of firecrackers or someone banging onto something loudly, but then we started realising they were not.
0: Three youths allegedly involved in a fatal attack on a shopkeeper in Melbourne's West have been released on bail. Crime reporter Olivia Jenkins reports.
2: A 12-year-old boy and two 14-year-old girls were released from custody today, 2 days after 60-year-old Vung Viet Trung died in hospital. Five youths allegedly bashed him as he tried to stop them from robbing a nearby store in Sunshine on Saturday afternoon. The group allegedly turned on him, dragging him to the ground before he hit his head. A 15-year-old has been charged with manslaughter. He remains in custody. Charges against a 13-year-old boy are likely to be dropped. The youths will return to court later.

0: this month.
1: A new US court ruling on Meta over its failure to warn the public about dangers its platforms pose to children is being hailed as a great move. The New Mexico judge has ordered the firm to pay more than $800 million, saying the social media giant is a public nuisance akin to air pollution and that it must put the money into a fund aimed at reducing future harms. Meta says it will appeal the ruling. Head of policy at Digital Rights Watch, Tom Solston, says it isn't the first time Meta has been called out, but it's the first that addresses the main cause of harm.
2: It's important because it really gets to grips with the root cause of that problem, which is the feed-generating algorithm that Facebook uses to decide what content it's going to push at us and the way that that pushes at us harmful content.
1: Western Australia's Assistant Police Commissioner says its counter-extremism program focuses on steering people away from violence before trying to change ideologies. Joanne McCabe was giving evidence before the Royal Commission on Anti-Semitism today. She explained how the Countering Extremism program tries to intervene and support people. She says the program is not designed to shift someone's ideology, but to move them away from violence.
3: So for us, if we can minimise the risk through the violence, and put them through the program, sometimes we see that behaviour change in the extremism and the ideology happen as a result of that.
1: ACT opposition leader Mark Parton says he still doesn't know who lodged a complaint about his texting during a budget estimates hearing last week, but he says he believes the same individual has previously tried to influence or intervene in matters involving him. The Canberra Liberals leader yesterday said the Independent Standards Commissioner has elected not to investigate the anonymous complaint. Mr. Parton says he's been speaking with police and has shared his suspicions about the complainant.
4: Other matters potentially involving the same actor from previous times who, based on what we've seen, has attempted intervention in previous times, but we weren't able to ascertain who it was at that stage either.
1: The Democratic Republic of Congo's confirmed Ebola cases have risen above 4,000 for the first time in the current outbreak. The epidemic, which is the world's second largest, has been described as the fastest spreading on record. Experts believe infections started circulating months before the outbreak was declared on May 15 and that the true number of cases could be much higher than the official tally. And Australian tennis champion Ash Barty has landed in Darwin to attend the National Indigenous Tennis Carnival this week. The carnival brings together 160 Indigenous youth tennis players from around Australia, many of whom spent today meeting and playing alongside the three-time Grand Slam champion. Ms. Barty, a Narigo woman from southeast Queensland, says she's overjoyed to present a trophy named in her honour.
5: It's a ripper, that one. It's a beautiful trophy, and I think what I love most about it is it's not a trophy for an individual. It's a trophy for the state that accumulates the most points across the week, and Queensland defending champions, which is brilliant as well. So I'm looking forward to seeing how the kids have gone and then presenting the cup at the end.
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12: Yes, hello and welcome to TGIF. Thank God it's Friday on this Friday, the 7th of August. I'm Charlie Pickering coming to you live from the George Negus Memorial Concert Hall. And as we're all heading home on a Friday evening, you may think your job is boring, but it's nothing compared to being the ACT Liberal leader, Mark Parton.
17: And you think you're having a bad day.
18: Did you send a text message that said, my job is boring?
19: Yes, I did. Yes, I did.
12: Yes, no matter how bad you think your job is, it's nothing compared to being the Liberal leader in the safest Labor constituency in the country. Meanwhile, the ABC has released my half-yearly performance review as host of TGIF.
9: He's incompetent. He's unserious. He's a professional liar.
0: But that's actually the point. He was hired to look good in a suit, stand at a podium, and say everything is fine.
12: Well, I completely reject that accusation. I am not wearing a suit. As usual, we have scoured the country for the greatest comedic minds to make sense of the news. And to help me introduce them, I have some out-of-context quotes from the week. First up, it's a former nurse and midwife who won the Deadly Funny competition at the Comedy Festival and who has been described by Matt Damon as...
8: a woman. A female stunt performer who had the greatest arms I've ever seen.
12: Yes. Oh. You need great arms to deliver those punchlines. Would you please welcome Janty Blair? Next up, it's a one-man comedy institution who's been on Spicks and Specks and Fisk, and while you may think all this experience would give him confidence on TGIF, according to Kyle Sanderlands...
9: well, I've spoken to his wife and he's projectile vomiting and crying.
12: Wow. In the words of Eminem, there's vomit on his sweater already. Yeah. It's Mum Spaghetti. It's Dave O'Neill. Yeah.
10: Stop the vomiting.
12: He's got it together.
10: The vomiting's gone.
12: And finally, an up-and-coming comedy superstar from Have You Been Paying Attention and The Weekly. She's so competitive, she told me that if she doesn't win tonight...
11: I think my grandkids have got a couple of teddy bears, so I might go home and punch the out of them.
12: That is her voice, too. We're all hoping she wins for the good of Australia's teddy bear community. Would you please welcome Alex Ward? We will have a good chat. So actually, just welcome. First off, Janty, first time on TGIF. Welcome. So good to have you here.
13: It's so good to be here. Can I just acknowledge the traditional comedians of the land in which we are?
12: Oh, yes, absolutely.
10: Yes. Let's do that.
13: Pay my respects to elders past, present, and those merging down the Princess Highway.
10: You do that well. You do that well.
12: That's very... It was remiss of me not to do it already. I'm so sorry. And it's a matter of time before Pauline Hanson bans us doing it at all. But Dave O'Neill.
10: Yeah.
12: You just mentioned briefly before we came on air that this was not the big event of your week.
10: No, had to host BeatMix 2026 on the Gold Coast at the beautiful Coolangatta Twin Towns Resort.
12: I know what BeatMix is, but for those who don't
10: cool,
12: know,
10: man.
12: Yeah.
10: It's just a conference for DJs. And so those people, that men and women that host your 21st, your wedding. You know, welcome to Charlie's 21st, speeches at 8, keg runs out at 10, fights at 11. You know, those guys. So I had to go along and, yeah, it was great.
15: Did anyone DJ the DJ conference?
10: Yeah, there were DJing, and then they did a showcase at night, and some of them were like, I'm not going to do it, not in front of these guys, because it's like doing jokes in front of comedians. It's hard.
15: I know, you must be intimidated about me doing jokes in front of you.
10: I am intimidated.
15: It's the same thing.
10: I'm intimidated right now.
12: Can I just ask, these are some questions that have to be asked. There is always generational change.
10: Yes.
12: I know that when I was going to 21sts, you still got a bit of Jive Bunny. Is that still on the playlist?
10: No, well, it's interesting. I was asking about Eagle Rock, which used to end every 21st. First I went to in the 80s, but they don't play that anymore because the guy said there's a trend of people dacking each other that started on TikTok and has taken off among the youth, so they don't play Eagle Rock anymore.
12: And that's Eagle Rock related?
10: Oh yeah, yeah, it's to do with the dance. I don't know, yeah.
12: No, it's because they say in the song what to do in the dance, and it doesn't
10: Eagle
12: say
10: Rock.
12: Get your strides down.
10: Yeah, there's some pull your jock. I don't know. How's it work? I don't know. Interesting, yeah, the big songs are still there, the Time Warp, you know, the Nutbush. Bus stop's gone, they said, but some of this stuff still lives on, absolutely.
12: And the last question, obviously, is the biggest song, maybe the end of the night song, Horses by Darryl Braithwaite still?
10: That's a good question. I asked what is their end of the night song. They often play the Killers, Mr. Brightside.
12: Oh, yes.
10: But then they like to bring it down a little bit with, a more mellow song. Yeah, it used to be New York, New York back in the day.
12: Yes, always. That was the lights come on at the nightclub,
10: yes.
12: What have we done song.
10: Yes,
12: New
10: yes.
12: York, New York.
10: Yeah, so there's a newer version of it. I'm not sure what it is. I've got to go back next year and report back on the conference.
12: Well, if you are a 21st DJ currently in the car, headed off to host something tonight, we salute you.
10: Yeah.
12: So
10: a
12: many.
10: Tough job.
12: It is a tough, lonely road.
15: It's thankless. It's thankless.
10: Yeah.
12: It is almost entirely comprehensively thankless.
15: Yes.
12: It is. We salute
10: remember,
12: you, DJs.
10: No requests, all right? No requests.
12: Well, let's get into the game right now and let's explain it. The rules are simple. If you get a question right, you will hear this and score 1 point. If you land a hot take, you will hear this.
9: Okay.
12: And score 2 points. And if you land a genius-level miraculous answer, you will hear this.
10: Oh,
12: and score 5 points. So mathematically, being correct is fine, but being funny is better. Well, let's get it started with our first game. It's the Hot Take Hoedown.
20: Grab your partners, give them a spin. It's time for the Hot Take Hoedown.
12: Yes, for our Hot Take Hoedown this week, a controversial product has gone mainstream.
21: Kmart has jumped on the smart glasses trend at budget price, and Aussies have wasted no time snapping up the wearable technology.
22: In a statement, Kmart said, "We expect customers to use the product responsibly, respectively, and in accordance with applicable laws and community expectations around privacy."
12: And I've just realised I'm conspicuously wearing glasses all of a sudden. Mm. But thanks to Kmart, cheap smart glasses with inbuilt cameras will soon be available everywhere. Kmart says their customers should use them in accordance with community expectations. So my question to the panel, what are those community expectations, and when should and shouldn't people be allowed to use smart glasses? Let's start with you, Alex. What are community expectations?
15: I didn't know Kmart had any community expectations. If you go in there, nothing's responsible. There's like those blob balls everywhere. There's people scootering down the aisles in there. There's people putting driftwood up as interior design. But I think like, well, look, I'm kind of interested in the story. I did hear about it this week. I'm interested in it because these glasses have existed. These have existed. They just were expensive. And now that they're cheap, this is an issue. It's just kind of reminding me of tax evasion. Like, it's fine as long as the rich do it.
12: And, yeah. And so now so that now, anyone can do it,
15: now
12: it's
15: that
12: a problem.
15: Anyone can do it, that's a problem. So I'm thinking, like, that's just my issue here. I think that's the problem. I think if you're going to wear them and do it, you should only be able to do it when you're doing rich people stuff, the way it was meant to be.
12: All right.
15: I don't know, driving a Lexus
12: use
15: or...
12: spy glasses only when you're catching a private jet.
15: Yeah, so, you know, filling,
12: summering an entire
15: filling up
12: Sicily.
15: An entire trolley at Coles. Yeah.
12: Dave O'Neill, how about you? What are community expectations when it comes to Kmart smart glasses?
10: I'm just excited that Kmart, this is just part of the smart range they're bringing out. I can't wait to go and get my Anko smart glasses at Kmart. They're also bringing out smart underwear, and they're called smart asses. So
12: hopefully they don't record video.
10: Yeah. No, there's a camera on there, apparently.
12: Oh, really?
10: So that's what I'm excited about, Charlie. The smart range at Kmart.
12: The full smart range, which community expectation is just to use freely everywhere you go.
10: Yeah, use wherever you go.
12: And the other community expectation is it'll break, but it's cheap enough to buy another one.
10: Mm. Yeah, that's Kmart for you. Absolutely. You know that something about Kmart which really used to annoy me, and they've changed it recently. They have the cash registers in the middle of the store, which people are nodding their heads. It's the dumbest design ever. And now on the news the other night, they said they're moving them to the front of the store.
15: They're putting them back.
10: It's like having the cockpit in the middle of the plane. It's just ridiculous.
12: It doesn't make sense at all because... Who's going to buy everything and then think, if you walk out and see something else you like, aren't you just going to take it and run?
10: Yeah, exactly.
12: It promotes shoplifting.
10: It's a bad idea.
12: And if anyone listening is thinking of shoplifting at Kmart, well, make up your own mind.
15: It's so easy to shoplift those glasses because if the security guards get it wrong, you're just making fun of someone with bad eyesight.
12: That's exactly right. And the last thing a security guard would want to do is hurt someone's feelings.
15: Exactly.
12: Yes. Janti, let's ask you, what are community expectations when it comes to people using Kmart smart glasses?
13: Community expectations, they can be high and they can be low because for blackfellas, it's your auntie that will be buying those smart glasses. And I think we'll expect them to be in a mini, a mini pack, you know, version that you'll have to put them together for yourself.
12: Oh, really?
13: Yes, like because, you know, you'll have to get...
10: A flat pack.
13: It'll be a flat pack. That's a word. Yeah, flat pack. I'm 62, so I will forget words and I'll forget my train of thought as well. We could be talking about Target for all I know. But Kmart, yes, I'll be in a flat pack, but you'll have to buy two because, you know... People in our age group just lose them all the time. So you need two pairs of sunglasses.
10: It's true.
13: So that you can find the other ones when you lose one pair. Mm. Yeah.
10: You need a set in your car.
13: Yeah.
10: A set near the toilet. A set near the side of your bed. Yeah.
12: And eventually you just admit defeat and you have a set on a chain around your neck.
10: Yes. Who's got one? Any in the audience?
12: No one. Too stylish in this audience.
15: I've been staring at this audience very closely because there's a few people in glasses and now I'm like, which ones are filming me?
10: Yeah, who's got the smart glass?
15: Which one is filming me right now? That's actually a really cheap way to get a stand-up. film.
2: Just everyone gets glasses.
10: Yeah. Yeah.
2: That's
10: Kmart.
2: That's a nice idea. Although it's funny, I love now, just it has happened literally before our eyes in this room. Yeah. We are now just suspicious of all people in glasses. Aren't we? We're just going, what are you filming?
10: Wow.
2: Crazy perv.
10: Suspicious of people in glasses like being a member of One Nation.
15: Maybe you need to fill out...
10: Anti-intellectual? Anyway.

0: you have to fill a questionnaire when you buy them. It's like, that's like a creep test.
1: And what would you ask on the creep test?
0: Do you linger in toilets? It's like,
1: and if you answer yes to that, you are a fool unto yourself. Mm. Like, if anyone goes yes, oh damn it! This is like that time I tried to get into America, and they asked if I intended to commit a terrorist attack.
0: I'm a creep, but I'm an honest creep.
1: Yeah. Is that your dating profile?
0: Yeah.
1: That sounds right. It definitely sounds right. You're listening to TGIF broadcasting live from the George Negus Memorial Concert Hall. My name's Charlie Pickering, and we're here with Janty Blair, Alex Ward, and Dave O'Neill. We've had our amuse boosh. Let's get stuck into the main game. It's time for the short-term memory test.
2: Oh. Do you know what happened this week? We'll hum a few bars and see if you can remember the words. It's the short-term memory test.
1: Yes. Short-term memory test. We play a clip of the news out of context and you have to tell us what it's about. Now, Tuesday is census night and there will be a few questions that have never been asked before.
3: The 2026 survey will feature two new questions centred on...
4: It's the first census that asks the question...
1: Whoa. So what controversial new question is the census asking this year, Dave O'Neill?
5: Steamed or fried?
1: it's a question that won't go away.
5: Yeah. Fold or scrunch is another one.
1: Oh, that's a good one.
5: That's going to be a big one. How many machetes does your household have? That's a new one.
1: That's good.
5: That's cool. That's about it. That's all I've got.
1: That is do you know what? You're raising the suggestion that it's about time the census started asking questions that matter.
5: Yeah, steamed or fried. Exactly.
1: Steamed or fried. Look, we want to get to know this country. You know, tomato sauce in the fridge or the cupboard.
5: Yes.
1: Who are we as a people?
0: And I actually want to know, steamed or fried for you?
5: Well, I'm steamed. Yeah, I'm steamed. Fried. Are you fried?
6: I'm definitely fried.
5: Yeah, I'm
1: steamed.
5: Yeah.
1: God, it's a nation divided. Will we ever come together?
0: That's between me and the census, actually.
5: Fair enough.
1: That's
5: right.
1: Janty, how about you? What controversial new question is the census asking this year?
6: How many Aboriginal and Torres Strait Islander friends do you really have?
1: Oh, that's good.
5: Yeah.
6: I want to know.
1: That's funny.
6: Yeah.
1: It is a good question.
6: I want to know.
1: And what is the correct answer?
6: 20.
1: Oh, is it?
5: That's a lot.
1: That is... I
5: don't think I've got that many friends.
6: And that's in the city. But in the rural areas, I expect it to be five times that.
5: Yeah.
1: Really?
5: Sure. Yeah, absolutely.
1: That is good. And what can people do, white fellas like myself, that don't reach the satisfactory number of 20 black fella friends?
6: Well, you're going to have to go and do a cultural awareness training again, aren't you?
1: Oh, again?
6: Again. And get a rap plan here at the ABC, if you know.
1: And that's it?
6: Yes, that's it. And get some friends. And come marching with us on, you know, January 26th.
1: Okay.
6: Yeah.
1: Because I work for the ABC, I'm sure that's not going to cause any issues whatsoever.
5: They love it.
1: Sounds great.
5: I love it.
1: Do I need to start using the term on country more?
6: No, just land. I reckon just land.
1: Just land is fine.
6: Don't worry about country because that's very divisive when people say welcome to country. You know, I just say welcome to this land, you know.
5: All right.
6: This place, this riverbed, you know. So, yeah, just I don't want to cause any fights tonight, you know. But I don't want to be rolling in the aisles with anyone here tonight.
0: No,
6: yeah.
0: Janty, I want to see you fight. Let's go.
5: Come on.
0: I want Janty to fight.
5: Yeah.
1: Alex... that sounded like I was telling you off. No, yeah, just Alex, what controversial new question is the census asking this year?
0: Three-parter, kiss, marry, kill.
1: Oh!
5: Ah, good
1: excellent.
5: One.
1: Excellent. And the Prime Minister has refused to answer the census.
0: Yeah, absolutely.
1: Yeah. Wow, kiss, marry, kill. Is it to do... Who is it asking?
0: Just whoever you like, really.
1: Just
0: maybe your workmates. Maybe definitely not the other people in the household. Yeah. Let's say that.
5: Charlie, you can do it with this panel right now. So.
1: Kiss, marry, kill. Are you saying I play, the audience plays? You're asking me to play?
5: Yes.
1: It's not looking good, Dave.
5: I knew I'd be the one killed.
1: Because I've had my eyes on you for years, and I don't even know what that's suggesting.
0: Why do you assume that's the bad one?
1: Yeah.
0: Maybe
1: yeah,
0: a life of unhappy marriage would be worse.
6: Yeah. I'm a good kisser.
1: Oh,
5: there we go.
1: Well,
0: looks like we're getting married, man. Yeah. Let me go text my wife.
1: Yeah, I better do the same. Okay. Okay, so let's have a listen and see if anyone took the points. Mm.
3: The 2026 survey will feature two new questions centred on relationships and identity.
4: It's the first census that asks the question, not only what was this person's sex recorded at birth, but what is this person's gender? Then there's also a question, and it's an optional question, how does this person define their sexual orientation.
1: Yes, so for gay Australians, if coming out to your parents wasn't hard enough, you now also have to come out to the census.
5: Mm.

0: So unfortunately, like, the question there is, how does this person define their sexual orientation? Unfortunately, kill doesn't. If it was kiss, marry, kill. If your answer was just always women, maybe you could have got that right. But no points for anyone, I'm afraid.
1: Is there a box for retired?
0: Your sexual orientation, retired.
1: Make myself laugh. Anyway,
2: that's what he's doing.
0: Yeah.
2: That's what he's doing. I get it.
0: But forget the census. Some much more interesting results from the National Drug Use Survey came out recently, showing some surprising trends. Let's have a listen.
3: New figures out today show a historic drop in with just 5.8% of Australians each day.
0: So the National Drug Use Survey has shown just 5.8% of Australians are doing what each day, Janty?
4: Crossword puzzles.
0: Oh, really?
4: Sorry, Janty's very high right now.
0: Okay, that's fine. That makes sense. So people previously addicted to crossword puzzles have completely stopped doing just 5.8% of people doing crossword puzzles every day.
4: Maybe Sudoku.
0: Yeah.
1: That word find.
0: Yeah, but Sudoku is a gateway to crossword puzzles. What do I not understand? Alex, tell me, the National Drug Survey shows that 5.8% of Australians are doing what each day?
4: I'm guilty of it, waiting 3 hours to take another Panadol and not four.
0: Oh, really?
4: Yeah, I'll risk it. I'll live it on the edge.
0: Contrary to the advice on the box.
4: Yeah. Look, it didn't get a laugh, so maybe I'll try and get the real answer. No, I should let... I reckon I know what it is, though.
0: You do reckon you know what it is. Is it drug-related?
4: I think it's a drug.
0: Now it's interesting. What is it?
4: Is it smoking?
0: Is a drug, definitely. And do you want to lock in smoking?
1: Lock it in.
0: You got the same laughs as your first answer. So
1: lock it in.
0: You may as well.
4: Yeah,
0: going to go for smoking?
4: Nerds waiting 4 hours to do their Panadol in the audience. I'd lock it in. Dave might want to answer. But
0: yeah, do you know, that number's pretty low. I only smoke after I kiss, marry or kill.
1: Dave. I'm retired.
4: I'm going to take the edge off.
0: Dave, the National Drug Survey has shown just 5.8% of Australians doing what each day?
1: It's mushrooms.
0: Really?
1: Recent bad publicity, Charlie, has forced.
0: It used to be so much so much more popular.
1: People foraging out there near Warrandyte, out there in the bushes, but no, it's mushrooms have dropped off.
0: Mushrooms have dropped off.
1: Or maybe bongs, because everyone's recycling their bottles now. You know, the plastic bottle.
0: They're just and all this leftover garden hose with nothing to do with
2: Where's
0: it.
2: Where's my orange juice bottle?
1: That's how. We got 10 cents for it. Sorry, Gary.
2: No, damn it.
4: And I can tell you from my friends in the inner north that mushrooms have not dropped off.
1: Okay, there we go. They're still on the table.
4: They're up there.
0: Well, let's have a listen. Is it mushrooms? Is it smoking? Is it crosswords? let's have a listen and see who took the points.
3: New figures out today show a historic drop in smoking, with just 5.8% of Australians lighting up each day.
0: Yes, so we get a point to Alex. That's right, the cost of cigarettes has caused many people to switch to smoking cheaper alternatives, such as heroin. which is far cheaper at the moment. All right, let's do a quick check of the scores. And I believe, Janty, your first time ever, you're doing well on 1 point. You are equal to Dave O'Neill on 1 point.
1: Hey.
0: But out with a commanding lead, Alex Ward on 2 points.
4: Yes.
1: Come on.
4: Thank you.
0: Yes.
1: It's time.
0: Oh. Do you know what that sound means? That sound means... it's time for the Fast and the Spurious. That's right. We're only a few minutes away from halftime, and there is not enough time, folks, to be both funny and correct with this portion of the quiz. Right? We just don't have time. I've said this before. We are so limited on time. We can barely play a game with a laborious explanation of how it works.
1: Yes.
0: Yes. The Fast and the Spurious. 10 quickfire questions. I do not care if you're correct. There are no points for correct. You only get a point if the audience laughs.
1: Okay.
0: All right, so it's binary, success or fail. If they laugh, you get a point. If they don't laugh, you don't get a point. Have I explained it enough?
1: You have.
0: Definitely enough time to burn more seconds and put more pressure on the clock.
1: You have.
0: All right, we are about ready to go. Mm. We're going to start with the person with the lowest points. It is tight at this stage, but we're going to start with you, Dave O'Neill.
1: Oh.
0: Well, you are going to be first, and your time starts now, the new NAPLAN results show less than half of all Year 3 students were proficient in what?
1: They couldn't drink water from a tap.
0: Oh, it's so sad. Yes, you get a point.
1: They need their water bottles.
0: It was numeracy. Janty, the Trump administration has stepped in to buy billions of dollars of Japanese what?
4: Lightning facial cream.
0: Well,

0: US government PowerPoint presentation has accidentally mislabeled what?
1: Donald Trump's hair wig.
0: Wow.
2: That's okay. Not very nice.
0: And for an extra point, what was it labelled as?
1: Ugly. No, wow. Oh, I don't know if I can say that.
2: Oh, my God, she's gone.
0: As I said, the only thing that matters is that people laughed, and they did. You get 2 points.
1: Thank you.
0: It was countries in Africa.
1: Oh, that's
0: big surprise there. Alex, Aussie Olympians have been shocked to hear the Brisbane Olympics may not include what?
3: Free condoms.
0: Wow. That's you know what? That is a concern. It was, in fact, open water swimming, which I believe is the term for when you don't have condoms. Dave O'Neill, a piece of what the size of a school bus has crashed into the moon?
2: Elon's rocket ship. piece of Elon's rocket ship.
0: Yeah. This is what happens.
2: He's a great friend,
0: correct.
2: Elon. Oh, my God.
0: Yeah, it's correct, but you did not get a laugh for the answer, and the impression isn't saving you. No points for you. Janty, what part of Australia has been officially found to buy the country's largest number of erotic items?
1: Oh, my God. Tasmania?
0: No. See, I thought that was funny too, but no.
2: Sexy Land.
0: No.
3: It's in the name, Rudy Hill.
0: No.
2: Liquorland.
0: Everyone's had a go. We're giving a point to Alex for the last. It's Ripley in Queensland. Alex, a chance for one more quick question. In Western Australia, it's now illegal to put what in a green waste bin?
3: Grouches, even if they're called Oscar.
0: Wow.
2: Quackers.
0: Yeah, that's half a point for half a laugh. It was, in fact, dog poo was the answer. And finally, Dave. Oh!
4: Attitude.
0: I tell you what, I'm going to give you the question, Dave. It's your chance for a point.
2: Oh, good.
0: Donald Trump has repeated his claim that nobody knows there's actually a bee in what
2: it's
0: word?
2: Banana. People get it wrong all the time. They say banana. I say it's banana.
0: That did get a point.
2: Oh,
0: we're going to give Dave a point. The answer was dumb. I don't know if you've seen this.
3: Dumb.
0: Yeah. He goes, the Democrats, D-U-M-B.
1: Democrats.
0: People don't know there's a bee in that. He says that when he finds something out for the first time, he goes, people don't know that.
5: I don't like you either.
0: Yeah, screw
2: everybody
0: you, pal.
2: You know
0: we are going to take a break. We'll have a score check soon. We'll be back with TJF in a moment.
6: Hey, I'm Missy Higgins. 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
0: Yes, welcome back to TGIF on ABC Radio and ABC Radio National, broadcasting live from the George Negus Memorial Concert Hall here at the ABC. My guests today are Dave O'Neill, Janty Blair and Alex Ward. And let's do a quick score check. Oh, it is close. On Janty, you have 5 points. Dave O'Neill, 5 points.
2: Whoa.
0: But in the lead, Alex Ward has 7 points.
2: She's been cheating. I don't know what's going on.
0: That is fantastic. It is tight. The score is tight. We'll get back into the game shortly. But tell me, Janty, if people wanted to see you live, where could we come and see you?
1: Thursday, August 26th, I'm going to be emceeing at the Co-Conspirators. It's a pub in Brunswick, I believe. Yeah, I'm going to be there. And then next month I'm also doing a charity event raising money for Femicide Watch for Sherelle Moody's Red Heart Movement. So I'm doing a comedy night. We're raising funds for her to protect and elevate, you know, what's the growing rate of domestic violence in this country and looking after women. So I'd really love when that goes to air, when the tickets go on sale, you'd love it. You'd see, come along and support it.
0: That is going to be at Humdinger Studios. You can check out both venues. That's Co-Conspirators on August the 27th and Humdinger Studios for
1: September 17th
0: for the fundraiser tickets from the venues. Wardy, where can we see you?
3: This is national, right?

0: Yes. It is okay. National.
1: Well, this weekend in Melbourne at Comedy Republic, a club in the city, great club. Next weekend I'll be in like Western Sydney. I think it's called Dooley's. Yes, I'll be there, which I never get up to that area. So I'll be doing a gig there. If not, just jump on my socials and I'll be promoting it. I really hope I have named that right. It's now when I've said it out loud, Dooley's sounds made up. But I'm sure it's Dooley's.
0: It just sounds as Irish as could possibly be.
1: Yes.
0: And Dave O'Neill, where can people catch you? Are you DJing any 21st this weekend?
2: Wish I was. Next Friday I'm in Hobart doing the Brew Lab. Yeah.
0: Oh, wonderful.
2: Yeah, yeah. Next Friday in Hobart.
0: Well, down there. Get out and see Dave O'Neill at the Brew Lab next Friday, Alex Ward, Comedy Republic, and then Dooley's.
1: Yeah, yeah.
2: Dooley's.
0: Some guy.
1: I reckon I'm going to have a text from my manager being like, what have you done?
0: Yeah, you've got to do better than that. And see JT Blair at Co-Conspirators August 27th is the next gig. Okay, folks, let's get cracking. The scores can really change. They're close at the moment, but there's plenty of points up for grab. It's time for a new game we call That's What She Said.
3: That's what she said.
4: That's what she said.
5: That's what she said.
4: That's what she said.
0: Yes! For this week's That's What She Said, in a sentence I wish I never had to utter, Kyle Sanderlands has gone on Carl Stefanovic's podcast.
6: But they were great. Everyone was good. Friends came out of the woodwork. I don't know if you probably got better friends than I do, but my friends are offering like bags of...
0: Well, here we go. Kyle Sanderlands has said that after he lost his radio show, his friends came out of the woodwork and offered bags of what, Alex?
1: Less bags, more sacks of toys, because I can't convince myself to talk about this. I was just going to say his appearance. He looks kind of like Santa. Maybe that's his next job.
0: Oh, right. So people just handed him bags
1: of toys.
0: Toys.
1: Off you go. Off to the Westfield. Get
0: to
1: going.
0: Hand out at Christmas time.
1: Yeah, that's his next job.
0: Wouldn't that be incredible if that literally was his next job as this abrasive, telling it like it is, shopping centre Santa.
2: Yes.
0: He's just, I said, what do you want for Christmas? Oh, what a toy set. Well, you're not getting it. Yeah.
1: He'd be in arguments with all the kids.
0: Yeah, I'd love it. I think, tell you what, if he's listening to this, he's probably going, yeah, I can make that work.
1: He'd be like, name one time I made you cry. Name one time.
2: No padding necessary. Save some money on the costume. Speaking as a big man, I've been Santa before.
0: Yeah. So, yeah, if you're going to give it, you got to take it.
2: Yeah.
0: So Dave O'Neill.
2: Yeah.
0: According to Kyle Sanderlands appearing on the Carl Stefanovic podcast, which I believe is one sign of the apocalypse, he said that after he lost his hosting job on radio, his friends came out of the woodwork and offered bags of what?
2: Mixed lollies.
0: Mm. Oh, that cheers you up.
2: Yeah, he loves snakes and frogs and stuff. Absolutely.
0: What do you think he picks out? He'd be the guy that takes the time to pick it out himself at the milk bar.
2: Yeah, yeah, yeah. He'd be, what would he be? He'd like a strawberry and cream, mustic, old school. I think he's old school.
0: Choo-choo bar. Couple of mates.
2: Yeah, a couple of mates.
0: Sherbys.
1: What are mates?
7: Milk bottles.
2: Mates are like cobbers. They're like a toffee.
0: Thin chocolate-coated caramel that if your teeth are wobbly, that'll get them out
2: every
0: filling
2: time. Out.
0: Absolutely.
1: Yeah, absolutely.
0: Ooh, heard
1: of these mates.
0: All right.
2: They're old school.
0: So mixed lollies. I love it. Janty. Kyle Sanderlands said that after he lost his radio show, his friends came out of the woodwork to offer bags of what?
7: Gaffer tape.
2: Oh.
7: And best and less white undies.
2: Keep him looking good.
7: Mm.
0: Gaffer tape and best and less white undies.
7: Yes.
0: It's painting a great visual, I have to say, at this stage.
2: Disturbing.
7: Because someone's going to kidnap him and put him up for ransom. So.
0: Wow. Ah. Yeah, that is a hot take. It really is a hot take.
2: Mm.
0: The kidnap of Kyle Sanderlands. I mean, once again, I find myself in this situation. I'm not encouraging anything.
7: No.
0: If you are out there hearing this and thinking, that is an idea.
2: They're going to need a big van.
0: They absolutely. It's a two-person job minimum.
2: Absolutely.
0: I think it's safe to say.
1: I now know the perfect time to wear smart glasses. It's when kidnapping Sanderlands.
0: Yeah.
1: I want to watch that live.
0: Yeah, that's live streaming the Sanderlands kidnapping.
1: Is any of this we're saying, like, could we get in trouble for this?
0: I think it's borderline, and that's why I'm sort of saying, hey, anyone out there hearing this, it's just jokes. If you go and do it.
7: Yes.
1: Mm. Well, speak for yourself.
0: Whatevs. You know, who are we to judge is what I'm saying. So, well, let's have a listen and see if anyone...

0: one took the poison. So the answers are toys for his future job as a shopping centre Santa, mixed lollies, or tidy whities and gaffer tape for a future kidnapping. Wow. It's a wild night here on TGIF. Let's have a listen and see if anyone took the points. Do you know what? I will say this. You think you know what the answer is. You don't.
1: But they were great. Everyone was good. Friends came out of the woodwork. Got enough. You probably got better friends than I do, but my friends are offering like bags of money. Do you want $1 million?
0: Yes.
2: Wow.
0: That's right.
2: Friends.
0: That's right. Coming out and offering just bags of money.
3: Oh. It's not a lie if you believe it.
0: Yeah, it's like...
4: I suppose they must think that's all that cheers him up. They were like, well, we could give him a hug or something, but he won't care.
0: Yeah.
2: Who are his friends? Uncle Scrooge? Like, yeah.
0: Uncle
2: Scrooge. Who has bags of money lying around?
0: But isn't that wild? And isn't the... Like, doesn't he... He already had plenty of
2: heaps of money.
5: Exactly. Aunt Gina probably came to the rescue and said, let's go to Italy together.
0: Yes.
2: Oh, maybe.
0: It's just remarkable. Look, I don't mean to defame the man. I think it's impossible at this stage, it's impossible to damage his reputation, but that's not true, is it?
4: Oh, I didn't even consider that. Probably. It's like, I guess if you don't, you might not have any friends, so who's going to speak up and be like, that's not true? Yeah.
0: It's absolutely untrue.
4: It is so very like something you'd say in high school, being like, yeah, I've got heaps of friends. They just go to other schools. It's very like, yeah.
0: Yeah, absolutely. I've got lots of friends. They just offered me bags of money.
4: Yeah, they always give me bags of money.
0: Yeah, absolutely not true. And if Kyle Sanderlands has a problem with that, he knows where to find me. I'm down at Bunnings buying gaffer tape and tidy whities for a future kidnapping. This is TGIF on ABC Radio or Radio National. You've heard them giggle at the jokes, but it's time for them to get involved and change the scores. It's time to play I'm With Stupid.
6: It's time to put the power in the hands of everyday punters with I'm With Stupid.
0: Yes, I'm With Stupid, where we pair members of the audience up with each of the panel. We get them to choose the topic the panel's going to get quizzed on, and once the answers are locked in, the punter chooses which answer they go with, which could score points for someone on stage and also for someone in the audience as well. And this quick score check right now before we get into this.
2: No.
0: It has tightened up. Dave, you are coming last on 5 points.
2: Fair enough.
0: But equal on 7 points, Alex and Janty. So let's head to the audience and get some much-valued audience participation. We have a microphone. Let us go first to Linda. Is Linda here? Linda. Hello, Linda.
7: Hello.
0: Welcome to TGIF. It's wonderful to have you here. Thank you for joining us. What's going on in your life at the moment, Linda?
7: Well, we've got a new guest at our house, and it's my mother-in-law of 93.
2: Wow.
0: Wow. And how is that going?
7: Quite well.
0: Quite well.
7: Yes,
2: You're a good woman, Linda.
7: Thank you. Yeah. I'm teaching her solitaire on the iPhone.
2: Right.
7: Making her lots of beautiful meals.
2: When can I move in?
0: Yes.
2: Awesome.
0: Is this going to be a long-termer or is it a temporary situation?
7: Temporary.
0: Temporary. Wow, you're
7: She's
0: quick with
7: 93.
0: That answer.
2: She's 93.
0: 93.
2: Yeah.
0: 93. Yeah. Wow. and are you also currently planning a trip to Malaysia?
7: Well, that's where we're supposed to be the last 3 weeks.
0: But since
7: the father-in-law passed away, that all got cancelled.
0: I'm glad I pursued that line of questioning.
2: Yes.
0: That is good. I should have left it at all. The mother-in-law. my condolences.
7: Thank you.
0: So, Linda, you have to choose from the following 4 subjects, and they are Cyclops, White Line Fever, Risky Biscuits, or The Mystery Box.
7: I think I'll go the Mystery Box.
0: Oh, yes. A fan of A Sense of Theatre. Okay, here we go, Linda. Let's have a listen to this. The Mystery Box is this. Jetstar has found a new way to charge their customers. Take a listen.
8: Jetstar passengers will soon have to pay to access...
0: That's right. Jetstar passengers will soon have to pay to access what, Dave O'Neill?
2: The toilet. And the twist is it's outside now. So...
0: Oh.
2: Saving Which, even more money.
0: It's a nightmare to keep a hold of the paper.
2: Yes, absolutely. It's a great idea. Oh my God.
0: I do like the idea of like charging to use the toilet so that, you know, when they make the announcements before you board, it's going to be like your parents before you go away on a road trip going,
2: yes.
0: All right, does anyone want to go before we leave?
2: Go before,
0: we don't want to have to pull over. Go before we leave. Janty, tell me.
5: In the event of an emergency and your oxygen mask will fall from the ceiling, please get out your card. You will swipe. You will swipe.
0: Swipe for oxygen.
5: Yes. Mm. If it's really important to you, oxygen, you will swipe for 10 minutes at $50.
0: Wow.
4: That's awesome. You also get a ticket for the slide.
2: That's the slide.
4: Present it before you.
0: Yeah. Tell you what, that is an unexpected and great answer, Janty. Alex Ward, Jetstar, are you going to have to charge you to do what?
4: I don't know. Pay for any leg room whatsoever.
0: Any leg, just to
4: any
0: have
4: leg
0: legs.
4: Room, otherwise, you have to crouch on the chair.
0: You have to perch.
4: Yeah, you have to perch
0: as though
4: on
0: you're
4: the chair.
0: A, you're
4: yeah,
0: a bird yeah. on a perch.
4: Yeah, yeah.
0: I like that.
9: That's just, a very good answer.
0: It is. Any leg room.
4: Any
0: they've reduced,
4: whatsoever.
0: What is it, seat pitch is what it's called. The distance between seats is called seat pitch, and they've reduced it to zero.
4: Yeah, zero seat pitch that unless you pay extra.
0: That is a brilliant, a brilliant thought. I tell you what, Jetstar would be listening to that right now and thinking, what a wonderful bunch of ideas. I tell you what, let's make this worth 8 points so it can really change things. Oh. Linda, we're going to go to you. Tell me, do you think it's A, leg room? B, the toilet, or C, oxygen that Jetstar is going to make you pay for? Or would you like to choose your own answer? And I will say at this stage, it's wide open.
7: Choose my own.
0: Oh, here we go. Going for the points. Okay, Linda, what would you like to suggest?
7: I believe it's $25 extra to take overhead luggage.
0: Wow. $25 extra to take overhead luggage. It sounds like someone has been listening to Talkback all week on ABC Radio. Let's have a listen and see if Linda takes the points.
8: Jetstar passengers will soon have to pay to access the overhead cabin locker.
0: Linda takes the points.
4: Linda.
0: And we have a new leader on 8 points. It is Linda. Oh. I love this game because it never makes sense. Okay. Thank you very much, Linda, for playing.
4: Linda.
0: Woo. Helping us up next is Michael. Do we have Michael? Michael there we are. Here. Hello, Michael. And you're here from Sydney, am I right?
10: Yes, second day.
0: A second day from Sydney. Wow, welcome. What brings you to Melbourne?
10: Just a break from work, bit of a trip with my friend.
0: Oh, and who's your friend?
10: Noah.
9: Noah.
0: G'day, Noah. And right, what are the lads getting up to other than obviously, I mean, this is a destination for Bucks Nights all the time, TGIF at the ABC obviously. On a Friday night, classic rowdy evening. What are the boys getting up to this weekend?
10: Comedy gig last night, AFL game tomorrow, wine tour on Sunday.
0: Wow.
10: That's good.
0: Oh, the journey of man. The journey of civilization there. That is wonderful. I hope
9: he
0: you
9: knows
0: have
9: what he's doing.
0: And so, what
2: he does. You like a home-cooked meal? Because Linda... He's a very good cook, I hear.
0: Yes,
10: I do.
0: You have to choose from the following three topics. They are cycle ops, white line fever, or risky biscuits.
10: White line fever.
0: White line fever. Okay. Which surprisingly was not the Kyle Sanderlands question before. Okay, so white line fever. Okay, let's just have a listen.
8: Might have to be brought forward when the Pope comes to town in 2028. Live to Jack Hahn in Sydney. Jack, both events are planned for the same day.
0: What massive event may need to be rescheduled because it clashes with the Pope's visit? Okay, going out to our team, Dave O'Neill. What massive event may need to be rescheduled because it clashes with the Pope's visit?
2: Alan Jones's trial.
0: Oh,
2: it's,
0: no.
2: It's going to be great. Anyway, we can move on.
0: They cannot be scheduled at the same time.
2: No. I had so many answers that I couldn't say. So anyway, keep going.
0: So we've got with the Alan Jones trial currently on foot in Sydney.
2: Mm.
0: And I believe even there may be an ABC podcast following it.
2: Oh,
0: there's something of a... Yeah.
2: Follow-up.
0: A courtroom drama unfolding, obviously. That's the laziest plug in the history of the ABC. Yeah, there might be a podcast. I don't know. It's on the internet.
2: Have a look.
0: Janty, let me ask you, what massive event may be rescheduled because it clashes with the Pope's visit?
5: I was going to say Mardi Gras, but I think it's the New South Wales Country Women's Association bake-off competition that's occurring at the Opera House.
0: Oh, wow.
2: Yeah.
5: Robert Irwin hosting.
0: Robert Irwin.
2: Baby Bob.
0: Hosting the CWA bake-off.
5: Yes, and he'll be dancing as well on the Sydney Harbour Bridge.
2: Jeez, busy.
0: Wow. That is a red-hot event. That the after party that for that. Better, no one better be wearing the Kmart glasses for that. Robert Irwin and the CWA. getting down after a good bake. I love it. I can't get enough of that. That is just a wonderful event, and I want to be a part of it. If they need a DJ, I'm putting up my hand. Alex.
2: Hey, I do the DJing around here.
0: Gosh,
2: I want to be there.
0: But I will play the Eagle Rock on the, hopes of a dacking.
2: For Baby Bob Crocodile Rock, I believe.
0: That's a very good point. Alex Ward, the Pope's visit may need to be... Sorry, a massive event may need to be rescheduled because it clashes with the Pope's visit. What is it?
4: Is it that festival, A Day on the Green?
0: A Day on the Green.
4: A Day on the Green. I feel like his white robes... They wouldn't stand a chance.
0: Day on the Green.
4: The Day on the Green.
0: It's too muddy.
4: Yeah, yeah.
2: The Day on the Green's, I've been to some of those. Normally the Eagles or Simple Minds for the boomers and the Gen X's get down the front.
4: I mean, I'm sure he'd be into the music, but it's just not going to work on the cassock. It's too many stains.
2: Oh, he's a little bit new wave. He's a bit Duran Duran, I reckon, the Pope in that dress thing. Yeah, absolutely.
4: Yeah, yeah.
2: Play really? A bit of organ.
0: It's a bit new wave.
2: New wave with that outfit.
4: I can tell
0: it's
4: you,
0: not
4: I
0: a style choice.
4: Someone...
0: It's standard uniform. It's not.
4: But do you think he goes home and slips on some jeans?
2: Tracksuit, I reckon.
4: Yeah, trackies.
5: White undies.
2: White undies. Yeah.
4: Gaffer tape. What?
0: This is. We don't really know this Pope at all well, do we?
2: No.
5: He's from New York City, isn't he?
0: Chicago.
5: Oh, Chicago. There you go.
0: Yeah.
5: Ooh.
0: So he just goes home, he pops on his Cubs jersey and watches the baseball. Yeah.
5: Mm.
0: Yeah. We don't know anything about this Pope, do we? Look at us run out of information before your eyes right there. So the answers we have at this stage are Bob Irwin's CWA Bake Off at the Opera House, which it should exist just as an event, the more I think about it. What was your answer again, Alex?
4: It's been a Day on the Green.
0: A Day on the Green. And
2: Alan Jones's trial.
0: Alan Jones's trial. So we're going to go... back over to you, Michael. Would you like to lock in any of those, which I would advise against? Or, and I'm going to say for 9 points, would you like to come up with your own answer?
10: I have no idea. I'll go with Alex.
0: That is a ridiculous, ridiculous decision.
4: No, it isn't. I've seen... see you at Dooley's. You're from Sydney, yeah?
0: Yeah. I've seen some spectacular lacks of judgment in this room over the years, but that one is... So I'll give you one more shot for 9 points. Do you want to list... do you know what? Any event. with more of a chance.
4: What are you doing? He's locked me in.
0: Okay.
4: Give me the points.
0: We've locked it in. Okay. It's be it on your own head. And Linda right now is feeling pretty good.
2: She is.
0: Let's have a listen and see. Let's have a listen and see if Michael takes the points.
8: The NRL Grand Final might have to be brought forward when the Pope comes to town in 2028. Live to Jack Hahn in Sydney. Jack, both events are planned for the same day.
0: That's right. The Pope is a massive rugby league fan, of course. Yeah. He barracks for the Saints. That joke would do much better in Sydney, I'll say that.
4: He should pay the winning team a visit the next day because you know what they're like after one of those wins. There will be some sinning.
0: Definitely got to take some confession NRL Grand Final. Does anyone find it weird that it's the NRL Grand Final that has to change dates?
2: Yes.
0: Surely the Pope had some choice about this.
4: No, it's Australia.
2: Are there other venues? Is it the venue? Is it that you can't get the venue? Is it right? Or... Just cancel both.
0: Yeah, you can tell we're recording in Melbourne. So, unfortunately, Michael, you did not take the points on this occasion, but thank you for playing. Enjoy your time in Melbourne. Welcome. And that's a sad horn for you. Okay, Debbie. Where is Debbie? Hello, Debbie.
9: Hello.
0: Welcome to TGIF.
9: Thank you very much.
0: Who are you here with tonight?
9: I'm here with my very good chum, Kathleen.
0: And your good chum, how long have you guys known
9: each other? We met 40 years ago in London.
0: Wow. Really?
9: We did.
0: And so what were you doing in London when you met?
9: We were in our travelling phase.
0: Wow.
9: Yeah, we were living in the UK and, you know, schlepping around Europe.
0: Nice.
9: Having a few little bevvies.
0: And do you still travel together after meeting each other on the road?
9: We have just been away to Vietnam a little while ago.
0: Wow, yeah, excellent. Yeah. Still backpacking?
9: No, not quite.
0: I no longer
9: have the Berghaus pack. That's gone the way of a lot of those things, I guess.
0: Well, lovely to have you here. And I have to say, what a tribute to friendship, 40 years that you've known each other. Mm. Unless, of course, the trip to Vietnam was only the second time you met. But I'm sure there was a friendship in the middle of those 40 years. Yeah. Well, Debbie, it is wide open at this stage. You have to choose between Cyclops and Risky Biscuits.
9: I'll go for Risky Biscuits.
0: Risky Biscuits it is. And here we go. Take a listen to this.
11: Around 160 workers here at the Arnott's factory have taken part in protected industrial action for the next 24 hours. They claim...
0: That's right. Workers at the Arnott's factory have walked off their job for the first time in over 30 years. What are they angry about, Janty?
7: They're angry because they want to combine Tim Tams and chicken crimpy biscuits.
0: Whoa!
2: Oh, no. That's Frankenstein right now.
7: And call them Crim Crims.
0: Well, see, now that I've heard the name, it's starting to win me over. I'd go a pack of Crim Crims. It's great. But fair enough to protest against it. Alex Ward, workers at the Arnott's factory, have walked off their job for the first time in over 30 years. What are they angry about?
4: I believe it's an assortment of reasons. wait, I'm not done.
2: Classic assortment.
4: I think there's another. I got something. It's an assortment of reasons, probably family related.
0: Oh.
4: They liked the first one more.
0: Yeah, I think they did. I think that's the stat. Dave O'Neill, workers at the Arnott's factory have walked off the job for the first time in over 30 years.
2: Yeah.
0: Never had a protest in 30 years at Arnott's. That's an interesting statistic. What are they angry about?
2: They're angry that the TikTok biscuits are telling the wrong time. It's always 2:15.
0: It's 2:15. We never get to knock off around here.
2: What the hell's going on?
0: Why can't the TikTok biscuits show Smoko?
2: Come on.
0: It should be Smoko time on the TikTok biscuit.
2: Absolutely. Great biscuit.
4: I actually have a real answer, I think. What if it's no free biscuits in the tea room?
2: Yeah. Or they can't eat the broken biscuits anymore.
4: Yeah.
0: That's true. Surely they have a great selection in the tea room.
7: Yeah. Well, there's not enough
0: coconut. Maybe they just were getting rid of the tea room
4: altogether. Selection, you could say. Assortment.
0: Yeah, nice try again, but it's not happening.
2: Someone tried to bring back the Sultana slice biscuit. Remember them?
4: Yeah, I like the Sultana slice.
2: Yeah, I used to like them too.
4: Lock me up, but I like them.
0: I'll tell you what, for a sub point, what is the best biscuit that's not around anymore? Or confectionery, broad confectionery.
2: Oh, very good question.
0: What confectionery is not around anymore that you miss?
7: Oh, the Polly Waffle.
0: Polly Waffle, absolutely miss the Polly Waffle.
2: Milo Bar, the Milo Bar.
0: Milo Bar was good. There was no effort put into the Milo Bar.
2: Packed Milo, just coated in chocolate.
0: Absolutely no other ingredients at all.
4: I don't think I've lived long enough to notice one go.
2: No.
0: Wow.
4: I'm sure they have, but I haven't noticed it go. Like, it hasn't affected me that much.
0: So what generation are you? Are you millennial?
4: Is it? I guess so, yeah.
0: Yeah, stop complaining then. If you're looking at me going, I haven't been around to see a biscuit disappear, what have you got to complain about?
4: I've actually seen more. Yeah, I've seen so many biscuits come. I want some to go. I'm like, I've got enough biscuits. They're crazy on the shapes.
0: Do you know what?
4: I don't need teriyaki chicken shapes, you know.
2: Yeah, the shapes are going out of control.
0: Shapes are out of control.
2: Yeah, you.
0: Tell you what. This is good. This is turning into some real right-wing talkback right now. Wow. What is it,
2: honey? What's the difference between Savoy and Jats? They're exactly the same.
0: That's a good
2: question.
0: They're
2: in the same pack? I don't know what's going on.
0: But I like
2: going on at the factory?
4: We used to have binary shapes. We had two shapes. That's all we need.
2: When salada was man size, snack size, bite size. You can't say that anymore.
0: You knew where you stood.
2: Yeah, exactly.
0: Now it's they size. What does it even mean? I do have to say, though, anger at a honey soy shape is, I think that is a One Nation policy.
2: I think it might be.
4: We're getting a bit exotic for my
2: I don't like it. I don't like it.
0: So, lots of suggestions there.
2: Oh, yeah, biscuits.
0: Definitely lost control.
4: Yeah,
0: love
4: I forgot the answer.
0: So, Debbie, biscuits. I have to ask you, what were the Arnott's workers protesting about for the first time in 30 years? Was it an assortment of reasons, many of them family related? Was it TikTok biscuits not showing the right time? Or, Jenny, it's a long time ago now for me. What was it again?
7: They wanted to combine Tim Tams and chicken
0: crimps. That's right,
7: Crim Crims.
0: Which, once again, could exist.
2: Mm.
0: So, would you like to choose any of those? Or for 9 points?
2: Oh.
0: For 9 points, would you like to? I'll tell you what, no. 10 points. Would you like to lock in your own answer?
9: Well, I have to say I do quite like the, although it sounds disgusting, but the sort of it's almost like a meal in itself. You've got your dessert and you've got your main course and dessert with that one.
2: Sweet and savoury. But,
9: sweet and savoury.
0: The sort of two end it like but a maxi bomb.
9: Okay. Feel slightly queasy, but actually I was going to say they now no longer have biscuits in the tea room.
0: Biscuits in the tea room.
2: Oh, that's the sub answer.
0: So we're going sub-answer. Biscuits sub answer. But who I feel like that was Dave.
2: It was Alex
0: sub answer.
4: Yeah, I kind of cheated and did a second one.
0: Yeah, okay, but that's fine. We'll lock it in. So there's a chance for, what did we say, 10 points. Let's have a listen and see if you're correct.
11: Around 160 workers here at the Arnott's factory have taken part in protected industrial action for the next 24 hours. They claim they're being left with breadcrumbs after 4 years of 2.5% annual pay rises, a figure they claim is leaving them 10% behind the cost of living.
0: The best Arnott's have offered is in the latest EBA are the leftover Kingstons from the family biscuit packs.
2: Everyone eats the Kingstons.
0: So it's simply, am I right, just a pay dispute? Is that all it is? They just wanted more money.
5: They want 3%.
2: And they use the word breadcrumbs. Why don't they say biscuit crumbs?
0: Yes.
2: It's a missed opportunity.
0: Yes. They've lost me.
2: Yeah.
0: Unfortunately, though, that is the answer. No one gets the points. Aww. Debbie, thank you for playing, though.
2: Well done.
0: And thank you for coming to TGIF.
4: Thanks anyway, Debbie.
0: So, let's take a quick look at the scores as they stand. Oh! And that is the end of the game. So here is the score.
2: I think we know who wins.
0: Alex Ward, 7 points.
2: Well done.
0: Dave O'Neill, 8 points.
4: Oh,
2: my God. Well,
0: tied with Linda, 8 points.
2: Linda!
0: Meaning our winner tonight on TGIF, first-time player Janty on 10 points.
2: It's amazing. Great.
0: Congratulations, Janty. Welcome. How do you feel? Success, first time ever at TGIF.
5: Oh, my gosh. I think I'm going to tell my Bumble date tonight that I'm going to take, if anyone's got a spare pair of Kmart sunglasses, I need to, and I've got some face pain happening, so the drugs are kicked in. No, I'm kidding.
0: Janty, it has been wonderful having you. Where are you playing? What's the name of the pub again?
5: Co-Conspirators in Brunswick.
0: Co-Conspirators in Brunswick.
5: Please come along because it's usually a really young age, and I love this. Not that I'm saying you're an old audience, but, you know, I just feel the connection. I think we were probably roaming around Europe and London 40 years ago, you know, going to Brixton pubs, yes, together. So what was the question?
0: That's all right. Just go and see Janty. That's right. Yes. Go and see Dave. Go and see Alex Ward. We are out of time. The Alan Jones podcast is The Case Of on ABC Listen. This is TJF. Catch you next week. Yeah. It's Friday, and I'm gonna
12: do it my way. 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
16: ABC News with Melanie Scott. Thailand's Prime Minister has expressed his deepest condolences after a Thai teenager killed at least six people and himself at a school outside Bangkok. Police say he also fatally shot his grandparents before going to the school. The gun belonged to his grandfather. Ambulances were seen entering and exiting the high school on the northwestern outskirts of Bangkok as police, medics and forensic personnel operated on the premises. Thai Prime Minister Anutin Chanvirigun says the incident should never have happened.
17: This is the reason why the government does not permit the extension of firearms possession. This is exactly why.
16: The Victorian government has announced poultry farms with more than 50 birds will have to keep their animals indoors in order to protect against the spread of H5 bird flu. 47 cases of avian influenza have now been confirmed in Victoria, although authorities say no cases have been detected in the state's poultry stock. Agriculture Minister Michaela Settle says the housing orders have been introduced as a precaution.
18: This is about making sure that they're not having that contact with wildlife. And at the moment, that's a 14-day period for the housing order.
16: The federal government says Australians deserve accuracy on their supermarket shelves following the Consumer Watchdog's announcement it will be investigating food labelling laws. It follows an investigation that was aired on the ABC's Four Corners program last week, which found widespread fraud and misleading labelling. The Australian Competition and Consumer Commission inquiry will look into food labelling, packaging and advertising. Federal Assistant Minister Andrew Leigh has commended the move.
13: That misleading labelling is certainly of concern to any Australian who pays a bit extra to get an Australian-made product, or who wants to be able to trust that a particular country of origin label is accurate. Australians deserve accuracy and should know that what supermarkets and retailers are saying is accurate.
16: Independent member for

0: Urton K. Chaney says proposed restrictions on gambling advertising don't go far enough. The government has announced its preference for partial ban on betting ads as part of a suite of reforms to the industry. Ms. Chaney says she'll recommend a number of amendments, all of which, she says, she's discussed with the government over the past 3 years.
1: The prime amendment I'll be looking at is a phase out of all gambling ads, like we did with tobacco, as recommended in the Murphy report. That's definitely got to be the best way the government could deal with this that is consistent with the evidence.
0: The US president has signed 2 executive orders in a new attempt to curtail birthright citizenship. This has been one of the top priorities in Donald Trump's crackdown on immigration, including so-called birth tourism, in which pregnant foreigners travel to the US to give birth. It comes after the Supreme Court rejected his previous effort. White House Deputy Chief of Staff Stephen Miller says the action on birth tourism is historic.
2: The real reason they're here is to have a child, to make that child an automatic citizen, leave our country, and then have a U.S. citizen child. It gives them access under this broken system to welfare benefits, ultimately to the voting booth, and all the other rights and privileges that belong solely to Americans.
0: A vehicle accident researcher says many new parents don't understand the risk of driving while fatigued. New data from Monash University's Accident Research Centre has revealed 9 out of 10 parents with at least one child under the age of 12 months has driven while tired. The parents who took part in the study reported an average of 6 hours of poor quality sleep each night, with most saying their disrupted sleep was due to parenting responsibilities. Associate Professor Sian Koppel says fatigued parents should avoid getting behind the wheel.
3: Fatigue driving is associated with things like a lack of reaction time, poor concentration, daydreaming and distraction, or even forgetting parts of the drive. And then the most serious one is a microsleep.
0: The Sydney Swans will be without star ruckman Brodie Grundy for tomorrow's AFL match against Port Adelaide at the SCG. The 2-time All-Australian will miss the game after welcoming his first child into the world this week. The Swans have named 20-year-old ruckman Will Green to make his AFL debut in Grundy's absence. The Port Adelaide has also made some late changes, with Lockie Jones is out with a groin problem. 22-year-old Alex Van Wyk will debut while Jacob Weir returns. This is ABC News. We'll have more news in half an hour.

0: Hello, I'm Matt Preston, filling in for Jonathan Green on Every Bite. Something I've realised during my many years observing chefs and writing recipes is that sometimes limitations can spur the greatest innovations.
1: I had spent so many years collecting cooking skills, you know, the baking, the patisserie, charcuterie, cheese making, and then all of a sudden those ingredients were stripped away because we didn't have sugar, because we didn't grow cane, and we didn't have wheat, so we didn't have flour, we didn't have milk, because we didn't have a cow.
0: Chef Joe Barrett is one of Australia's most lauded chefs. What she's describing here is a year spent in the future food system, a self-sustaining, closed-loop home in which she and fellow chef Matt Stone cook for themselves and guests using only what they grew and harvested from within the home.
1: So you had to put all your cooking skill and technique and strip it down to like an egg. So what does the yolk do, or what does the egg white do? And yeah, it was very clarifying of where I'd like to go with my cooking.
0: That was 5 years ago, and this clarity instilled in Joe a kind of honest approach to food, an approach found in furrows, fields and forests rather than in food science labs or esoteric fine diners. And her approach to food and cooking, well, I reckon it'll have a direct impact on how you eat at home in the future. From ABC Radio National, this is Every Bite. I'm Matt Preston, filling in for Jonathan Green. Every Bite is about food and the places where food, culture, science and history collide. This week, Joe Barrett's future-focused food. It's more mud-caked Blundstones than lab coats. Joe Barrett isn't one to fuss over her achievements, so I'll do it for her. In 2024, she was named the Age Good Food Guide's Chef of the Year, and her talent

0: importance are recognised globally. She's been labelled a pioneer by the prestigious World's 50 Best Organisation. Her new restaurant at the Surf Hotel on Victoria's Surf Coast recently opened as a living example of her approach to food. She's also on a mission to change how you feel about eating wild game. But before we learn about how Jo is cooking up the future of food, I want to know how she got here.
1: A lot of my very early memories were in the garden with my neighbours, kind of on the land, and the act of cooking with mum and dad and my grandma. And then I think as I got older and went into school and high school, like, I remember my brother doing food technology and being really jealous and really looking forward to being able to choose my electives and being in the kitchen. And then we just had such amazing food tech teachers at school who were very encouraging, and it just happened. I never thought I'd do anything else except for be a chef. And it was driven by produce, but also just the love of the kitchen.
0: Yeah, so because I think often it's the love of eating that drives people to go professional. In your case, you love the technique as well.
1: Yeah, sometimes I feel like it was probably more technique and more the science and the creativity than the act of eating, because I don't think I'm a fussy eater at all. I'll try anything. And I just remember watching Jamie Oliver and Nigella and seeing them on TV and rushing around in kitchens and wanting to be a part of that. And I remember Dad passing me a bowl with dough in it and being like, mix it, and the pace of that, and then crumbing schnitzels and the textures and things like that, more so than I can't remember eating the schnitzel.
0: what was the first step into commercial kitchen? Was that something you started to do while you were at school?
1: Yeah, I really wanted to leave school to become a chef, and I'm glad I didn't, because I really enjoyed high school in the end. And I started my apprenticeship when I was in year 11, just a school-based apprenticeship. And I don't even think I'd eaten at a fancy restaurant by the time I was 18. Right. And my auntie took me to the press club.
0: Right.
1: And I remember I got a taxi in, wore my beautiful jacket, sat down and ate confit duck for the first time with beetroot.
0: Yes.
1: And it was so glamorous. And it was just another very big boost of inspiration. And I don't know, I'm sure a lot of people get this when you eat something and it brings tears to your eyes.
0: Yeah, sure.
1: And I teed up to start my apprenticeship at De Lacy Restaurant when I finished year 12. It was in Niagara Lane, just near Hardware Lane in Melbourne.
0: Mm-hmm.
1: I loved it. It was the best restaurant. We made everything. I remember making pettifours, and I remember asking, can I put the chicken in the pan? And, yeah, when I did my first year, and then De Lacy's actually closed after 22 years, and I was really lucky. I applied for a scholarship and then was successful and went to Canada and studied full-time at SATE at the Culinary Arts School, which was amazing because we had big hats and long aprons and all chef whites. We studied charcuterie and ice carving and everything that I had read about in all the cookbooks and the kind of chef that I wanted to be.
0: So that kind of old school French haute cuisine, Paul Bocuse, the
1: four
0: contemporary. So what's the Jo Barrett moment when Jo Barrett goes from being, you know, dreaming of maybe going to work at the Tour d'Argent in Paris or, you know, checking in with one of those great French chefs, to being the Jo Barrett who loves wild game meat, who kind of understands things like zero waste and sustainability and regenerative farming?
1: Well, I remember at De Lacy's, even in my first month, asking Andrew Irwin, who was our head chef at the time, I was like, can we cook the food that's from here? And he brought in some wattle seed.
0: Right.
1: And at that time, it was a pod, and you had to crush the pods.
0: Right. Yes.
1: And we made wattle seed ice cream. And then fast forward to Canada 12 months later, and it was snowing. And I remember scrubbing oysters and washing lettuce, thinking, where is this coming from?
0: Yeah. Yeah.
1: And I missed the beach because we were quite landlocked. And I started to realise just how lucky we are in Australia with just the amount of produce and the regions and the diversity. And it was quite a shock to I wanted to come home. And I guess at the time I'd only been a savoury chef and had really steered away from doing anything pastry.
0: Mm-hmm.
1: And I started work at Movida, and they were opening Movida Bakery with Michael
0: right.
1: James.
0: Yep.
1: And to be honest, and I don't know if Michael knows this, but I hardly even knew what sourdough was. But fudged my way through.
0: And then you found yourself working in other kind of notable Victorian bakeries. But it's really that time, when you start to spend time with Yoast Bakker. Tell us about your time with Yoast.
1: I had been doing lots of pastry work at then. I'd joined patisserie school, had been doing pop-ups with Pierre Ruloff and Sean
0: yep.
1: Quaid, and
0: mm-hmm.
1: it still felt like something was missing. I was like, no one really cares about where this food is coming from or where it's going. And then I met Yoast and Matt at the Greenhouse pop-up and went and did a bit of work experience there, and I thought, oh, I found my people.
0: Mm.
1: It just clicked, and then I started working at Silo and Brothel,
0: mm-hmm.
1: which was really cool. It was just, you know, we were making bowls of soup at Brothel out of waste, but it felt very fulfilling.
0: So obviously Greenhouse being a restaurant was set up with the aim of being totally sustainable, minimising waste, same with Brothel. You then end up doing this crazy thing of going to live at Future Food System. Can you explain what this idea of a tiny micro farm off Fed Square where you get to live, cook, eat and grow so much of what you serve to people who come in for dinner?
1: Yeah, I guess it was a continuation of the Greenhouse projects and definitely the brainchild of Yoast. And Matt and I, by that point, had worked together for a number of years, and we were at Oak Ridge, and Yoast would pop in and say, so I'm going to build this house. You guys are going to live in it. And we're going to explore what it would be like to grow your own food, consume it and cook it, and then the waste go back into the system, because nature has no waste and we are a part of nature and the ecosystem, and I want to prove that. And it was an experiment, really, at the end of the day, of what food could be produced, what we could cook with a bit of restriction. And then we decided to open the house up to people to cook for them, because we were producing enough food, and then we would produce these 8-course meals with these food. And we had crickets, we had yabbies, and at one point we got the yabbies to reproduce, which was very exciting. And it was all in an urban environment.
0: So you're going up to the roof, you're picking veg, you're taking yabbies from one tank, the yabby waste is washing down maybe into the barramundi tank a floor down. So you're basically, you're harvesting stuff that is within, you know, hyperlocal. We always talk about food miles, but these are food meters, yes?
1: Yeah, we had the most spectacular mushroom, which was probably about, I can't remember now, maybe 30 reused cheese buckets filled with straw and spent coffee. And it would sit in this cabinet, and all of the steam from the bathroom would funnel through steam and fresh air when you'd had a shower, and the mushrooms would grow in there. And then we would harvest the mushrooms and cook them. And we had two chickens, Maggie and Stephanie. And we wouldn't eat them, just eggs.
0: Yes, that'd be rude.
1: And it was an incredible experience and extremely clarifying for me, because I had spent so many years collecting cooking skills, you know, the baking, the patisserie, charcuterie, cheese making. And then all of a sudden those ingredients were stripped away, because we didn't have sugar, because we didn't grow cane,
0: sure.
1: and we didn't have wheat, so we didn't have flour, we didn't have milk, because we didn't have a cow. So you had to put all your cooking skill and technique and strip it down to like an egg. So what does the yolk do, or what does the egg white do? And yeah, it was very clarifying of where I'd like to go with my cooking.
0: Chef Joe Barrett, one of the most innovative thinkers when it comes to the future of food in Australia. You're listening to Every Bite from ABC Radio National. I'm Matt Preston, filling in for Jonathan Green. Now, Joe Barrett's experience in the future food system not only clarified her culinary ambitions, it also ignited her awareness of a food system in need of repair. A food system, she says, that isn't well understood by the general populace, that isn't prioritised in the political arena, and that doesn't show due respect to primary producers. To inspire change, Joe tries to lead by example. at her first restaurant, Little Picket,

0: and now at the Surf Hotel. But her approach to advocacy, that has evolved over time.
1: I wrote a book called Sustain and was really about educating individuals. And I think I've learnt now that puts a lot of pressure on people. And maybe it's the leading by example and showing that it's possible. Restaurants and hospitality and food producers have a really big impact. And I'm not saying Little Picket or Surf Hotel is perfect at that,
0: sure.
1: But we did and we're doing a really good job and we have a lot further to go. I came out of Future Food System a little bit anti-restaurant mm-hmm. and a little bit unsure of what my role was as a chef mm-hmm. and started Little Picket really not knowing what it was going to be, but knew that I really wanted to cook. And we were growing food, picking food, sourcing it all locally, doing our own waste management with recycling and composting. We had an amazing team. And then we would change our menu every week based on what we could get. With Surf Hotel, it's a different concept. And the idea is about being part, again, of a community mm-hmm. and sourcing ingredients locally and just trying to make food really approachable that comes from a good place.
0: And this approachability thing is interesting, Jo, because I remember you saying that when you were a Little Picket with the bowls club, you had to have stuff that they would want to come and buy. You couldn't do anything too esoteric. You know, there had to be a dimmy, but that may not be the pork and cabbage dimmy that the bowlers were used to.
1: Yeah, well, that's where it actually came from. Speaking to one of the bowls club members, and you know, you have to appeal to the locals. And we have this at Little Picket. We had this amazing members base, and I thought, well, we should start with them because they're going to come in. They're already coming here. So, asked what would they like to eat, and I can't remember which bowls club it was. I think it was like Apollo Bay. They mm-hmm. have steamed dimmies in the bar. That would be good.
0: Yep.
1: And I thought, oh, well, I'm never going to put on a steamed dimmy, but I could try making one. I've never made one. And so we got some beautiful free-range organic pork. And at the time, kinsfolk were growing these amazing organic cabbages. And we just had a go, put them on, and then they never came off the menu for 2 years.
0: Yeah. So this takes us to where you are now with the Surf Hotel. I'm just going to read some words, because these are words that have come from reviews and articles written about the current menu down there. And everyone is a current buzzword. Let's start with regenerative farming and regenerative farming sources. Why is it important for you to try and support regenerative farming in terms of what you cook with at the Surf Hotel?
1: I mean, it's hard to find regenerative farmers at the moment, and I think it's something that we need to support. So it's around holistic farm management and the way we produce food, so giving back to the land and not drawing from it. So you utilise the land and give back to it and then produce something delicious. So that's really important. It's although it's difficult at the moment, I think it's becoming more mainstream in Australia as people understand the concept. I think it was probably where organic was when organic started, and look at where organic is now. So I feel like regenerative farming will get there.
0: So again, in terms of that space, regenerative farming, sustainability obviously sits there. But also you've got a big passion for wild game. Where did this come from, and why does that matter?
1: I guess it was around the same time as Future Food System. I met a fellow, Billy Staunton. And he came into the Future Food System and was speaking about deer. Mm. And at the time, I was probably one of the people who thought, oh, we have deer in Australia.
0: Yes.
1: And didn't quite understand the impact that deer were having as an introduced species. And got to know Billy and started doing a deep dive onto what impact they were having and the numbers that were in Australia at the time.
0: Give us a sense of the sort of size of this, the feral deer population, and also obviously the feral pig population as well.
1: So in Victoria, we'd have over 1 million deer. And I feel like since working in the wild food industry and the meat industry, that's definitely growing. Mm-hmm. And it's probably hard to put a number on it, but I know that it would be over 1 million in Victoria alone.
0: Sure. Sure.
1: And there's quite a few different species of deer, which was another thing I didn't understand. So we would have fallow and sambar, reds, rusa, hog deer. So quite a vast array of deer that really do span up the east coast into Tassie, across to South Australia, and they're starting to see them in Western Australia as well. And then we also have, obviously, rabbits, but wild pigs is a huge, huge issue and causing millions of dollars of damage, both to agricultural land, but to our native, like, culturally significant areas. And that's really hard to put a number on because each state count differently. And to control a pig population, you have to cull 70% of it just to control it. So that's really difficult. And I went to the Northern Territory last year and saw how wild boar and pig are impacting the land. And they literally just dig it up in the wet seasons and they're eating all the roots and the worms. And then it gets hot and dries out and it's like concrete.
0: Sure.
1: And nothing can grow there.
0: Mm-hmm. The great irony about these feral populations is they do really like Australian conditions, which is why there are so many of them, which makes them so sustainable. So if you can find a way that, you know, you have a Venn's and Schnitzel on your menu at the Surf Hotel, I mean, there's no reason to say that a Venn's and Schnitzel shouldn't be the sort of thing you buy ready crumb from your local supermarket.
1: Yeah. I mean, we don't have tigers and things like that that would be eating the deer. So they roam free at the moment. And it was a real eye-opener to understand that, you know, obviously we have culling for a reason because they are impacting the land. However, then I found out that we're culling and then we can't recover the bodies.
0: Yep.
1: And a lot of it's going to pet food.
0: Mm-hmm.
1: And in other countries like America and Europe, you would go on your prized hunt every year and get your deer that might feed your family for that 12-month period. And we have really great hunting rules, especially in Victoria, where we can go hunting. And we're just not utilizing the protein. So it was a real spark of like, why? Like, what is it that's stopping us? And then I kind of applied the idea of the approachable. And I was like, it's just a cooking thing. It's not in our culture, unless you've grown up in a hunting family. I didn't. But my experience of deer was a pretty raw, cold, seared loin, or, you know, a tartare, which for a lot of people can be quite confronting. But a slow braised shank, or, you know, a topside venison schnitzel is really approachable and quite an easy substitute. So, yeah, and it's really good for you. That's probably the second part that really sparked my interest, was their free-ranging animal that's eating what it needs, what its body's telling it to eat. It's really humanely dispatched. It's a problem. So why aren't we eating it as we regenerate our native lands and take out an invasive species?
0: And again, that leads on to that other thing, which I know you're massively keen on in all your kitchens and have been, is that minimizing of waste. You know, finding ways to solve two problems with one solution.
1: Absolutely. Yeah, we harvest deer through Discovered Foods and we're able to use the whole body. So some of the rendering cuts might go to pet food, but to be able to be involved with both, where I get to look at all the cuts as a chef, it's so inspiring to say, oh, we could do this and we can do that. And then to be able to follow through and pop it onto a menu and see people eat it. And the change has been incredible. Like, we sell more venison than we would beef at Surf Hotel.
0: Yeah. And so does that give you kind of faith that this is potentially something, as we start looking at issues like, you know, the cost of water to growing beef, the cost of topsoil to growing beef, the cost of grain to growing beef, all those issues that are impacting on price and availability of food for, you know, an ever-growing population. Do you see wild game being a potential solution?
1: I just see it as being a part of the solution. I'm definitely not saying we should get rid of farming, or I think it's all about balance and introducing parts of that into our diet. I think it's really unrealistic to be like, everyone should just only eat wild.
0: Yep.
1: But if you introduced, you know, a couple of venison steaks in a year to your repertoire, it could have a really big impact if we all did it, you know. But the country at the moment, we're farmers. Like, it's a lot about food production. And I just think those animals are actually impacting farming as well. So I think there's a harmony and balance of getting it to work together.

0: been an eye-opener for me. I was a bit nervous because I'm putting on a menu in someone else's venue and kind of pushing my beefs on it in Torquay. And it has been so well received, and, you know, people visiting, locals, they care about where they live because they care about the ocean and they care about the land and they want to eat great food that tastes delicious. But they're conscious of it. And I think younger people coming through are even more so because there's so much more information now, which can be a bit overwhelming. But I think in general, it's probably, it's quite positive. And there's an incredible farmer's market in Torquay where you can go and buy venison from Dharma Dharma. You can go and buy amazing vegetables by Solely Farm. And there is access to great food. You know, it's a very fortunate place to be.
1: Well, it is ironic that one of the other great profit-for-purpose restaurants in Australia is also just around the corner for you in Samson. That you, it's kind of Torquay's become this kind of a great example of where to go to see a potential alternative future for food in Australia. But if people, when we have these conversations, Joe, the mouths start watering of anyone listening, and they want to see this more for themselves, who do you see around the country? If you can't get to Torquay and you can't get to the Surf Hotel, who do you see as other kind of fellow travellers on this journey?
0: Oh, you know, I actually feel like a lot of chefs, especially in my time now, over the last 20 years, are becoming very conscious around sourcing ingredients. So, I mean, Alana Satwell in South Australia, definitely Marky LeBroy up in New South Wales. He is really making wild game a lot more approachable as well with the Barney's pizza and wild game. Annalise Gregory is about to open her home restaurant where she's growing a lot of food and sourcing from Tasmania. I mean, La Casita up in Brunswick Heads, Josh is catching his own fish and putting it on his menu, which I don't think gets as much recognition as it should. I mean, he's literally going out and catching it himself and putting it on the menu, which is unbelievable.
1: But that's also the other excitement, and it's something that we see with what's happening with you in Torquay, is that people are proud of the fact that they, you know, that fish has come from a day boat that literally docks 10 k's away, and it's from the waters out there. That octopus has come from, you know, literally where you're sitting. You can see where the pots have come from. But that idea of supporting stuff that's super local and being proud of what's super local is absolutely central to the way that all these chefs and cooks around Australia are celebrating what they've got on hand.
0: And it's really not easy to brave the elements and grow and be out there all the time. I'm so grateful for people who grow food.
1: It's one of the great underappreciated things when you talk to someone who's out at 3 a.m. line pulling mullet out of the Coorong, and it's freezing and their hands have got chilblains and are chapped, and you're going, we're just going to eat that with a that was tasty, without actually thinking of the incredible amount of sacrifice the farmer getting up at 5 a.m. to lamb. I mean, it's on the land and on the sea. It's a tough life. You're far better off in a kitchen, Joe. Lovely, warm.
0: I mean, we get the benefits of everything. We get the great produce. We get to taste it, and then we get to see the people we feed and how happy they are. So, I don't know why you wouldn't want to be a chef.
1: Some of our biggest concerns around the future of food, around the resilience of our food systems and the communities that feed us. So many of these concerns can be addressed on the plate with foods that sustain us and the planet. And Joe Barrett proves time and again that plate of food can be exceedingly delicious, but by putting a little more thought into what's on the plate and how it got there, we can help secure the future of food, if you're game enough. Every bite is your weekly journey to the places where food, culture, science and history collide. Every bite tells a story. Thanks to our guest, Jo Barrett. She's the executive chef at the Surf Hotel in Victorian coastal town of Torquay and the co-founder of Discovered World Foods. 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

0: 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Every Bite is made on Wurundjeri country and produced by Kim Jurek. I'm Matt Preston, and I'm more wild boar than heritage pig. Next week, wildflowers.
1: What is Australia's most amazing wildflower?
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3: Welcome to the Philosopher's Zone with me, David Rutledge, talking this week about machines and intelligence. The term artificial intelligence has become so deeply embedded in our everyday vocabulary that we don't always, if ever, think very deeply about what those words mean, particularly the word intelligence. We feel we all know what intelligence is. We think of it as a human capacity that exists to a greater or lesser degree within us, within our minds. But what if intelligence wasn't really a capacity at all? What might that mean for the concept of artificial intelligence and for the claims that AI companies make about their products and for our fears that machines might one day become intelligent enough to pose an existential threat to humanity? Sam Altman, the CEO of the artificial intelligence company OpenAI, recently proclaimed that we have arrived at the singularity, the point at which AI overtakes human intelligence and begins advancing at a pace that's impossible for us to predict or control. But what if that claim, along with the hopes and fears that it inspires, is based on a fundamental misconception of intelligence and what it means? Well, that's the question that my guest this week has been asking.
4: So I'm Tim Crane. I'm a philosopher. I'm a professor of philosophy at the Central European University in Vienna, which is a small English-speaking university, in a private university in the center of Vienna. And I work on the philosophy of the mind. So the nature of, I'm interested in questions about the nature of the mind. How is the mind related to the body? What is consciousness? What is the nature of animal minds? Can other things apart from human beings have minds? So one of the things I'm interested in at the moment, of course, is the current discussion about AI.
3: Okay, and that's what we're going to be talking about. So it's great to have you here, Tim. Welcome to the Philosopher's Zone.
4: Thanks very much for the invitation.
3: Now, if we look back maybe 20 years, questions about the nature of understanding, the nature of thought, the nature of intelligence, these were mostly being discussed in philosophy departments and philosophy texts. And now, today, millions of people are interacting with AI systems that appear to understand and think and that appear intelligent. Do you think that as a result of this, the general public is beginning to think philosophically about these questions? Or perhaps is the philosophy being lost in among all the technical discourse and the sci-fi imaginings?
4: I think people really are thinking philosophically. I think the public are speculating about these things, about whether these machines can really think, about whether they really understand the words that they put out, even whether they're conscious, whether you can have an AI as a friend, for example. I mean, these raise very important philosophical questions. My feeling is that some of the insights of philosophy have been lost in some of this discussion, and because the discussion is being led by the AI leaders, the AI gurus, who are telling us what to think and what's going to happen. And I think a lot of their ideas are actually quite confused.
3: Well, let's get the microscope out and go back to 1950 and the publication of Alan Turing's famous paper, Computing Machinery and Intelligence. Alan Turing, of course, is popularly understood as one of the founders of AI, and his landmark paper is often cited in contemporary debates around AI. What is Turing discussing in that paper about machines and intelligence? And more significantly, perhaps, what is he not discussing?
4: Well, this is a question that sparked me off on a line of thought, because when I went back to that paper a year or so ago to prepare it for a class, I saw that although the paper is called Computing Machinery and Intelligence, and it's generally hailed as one of the, you know, the leading papers and the foundations of artificial intelligence, the word intelligence only occurs twice, once in the title and once in an irrelevant side comment that he makes. The word intelligent occurs once. So he barely discusses intelligence at all in the paper. What he's discussing actually in the paper is something different from intelligence, which is thinking. Now, I think thinking is a different thing from intelligence, because thinking is something that could be intelligent or unintelligent. Now, that means, I think, that we shouldn't think that what artificial intelligence, what we're trying to achieve with artificial intelligence machines, is something that has this mysterious quality, intelligence, which can be measured perhaps on a scale, about rather like IQ, and we can say that, you know, the machines will reach it tomorrow or next week, or we've already reached it, if Altman is right. Rather, the question is, can computers think at all? That was the question Turing was trying to answer. Now, why does that matter? I think it matters because a lot of AI researchers and psychologists and computer scientists have been led down this path of asking themselves, what's the true nature of intelligence? What is it to be really, really intelligent? And that wasn't the founding question of Turing's paper. The question was, what does it mean to think, and how would we ever know whether something was thinking? But the thing that strikes me is how everyone went on this wild goose chase about the nature of intelligence, as if this was some mysterious hidden quality or quantity of something, whereas really the question is a perfectly ordinary concept of thought or thinking.
5: I'd like to talk a little bit more about that difference, because, okay, so we have Turing asking, can machines think, and not can machines be intelligent? But a lot of people would regard those two questions as slightly different inflections of the one same question. But as you're saying, you're not one of those people. You want to put a considerable amount of daylight between these two concepts of thinking and intelligence. Can we just go into that a little bit more? I mean, what is the difference as you see it?
4: Yes, so I think intelligence is a concept that we use to evaluate performance. So we use the term intelligence in all sorts of ways. Like you talk about, you know, emotional intelligence, for example. We can say that someone might not be very good at maths or logic, but they could have a very sharp emotional intelligence. I think we all know people like this. Or someone who's socially very intelligent, knows how to, you know, work the room, make everyone happy, hold a conversation among lots of different people. That's the kind of intelligence that we use. Now, what is that? When we call someone intelligent in that way, we are actually praising them or evaluating them. So it's a bit like concepts like, you know, rational or moral. When you say that someone has done a good thing, or someone did a brave thing, or someone did a courageous thing, you're evaluating them in terms of some sort of moral standard, right? Similarly, if you say someone is rational, that they're thinking rationally, maybe they're drawing the right conclusions from evidence and they're trying to avoid contradiction or confusion, you know, that's what we think of as rational. So like being morally good, being rational, being intelligent, these are evaluations of performances. Now, just as I think there isn't such a thing as, so to speak, the nature of morality in our brain, right? That's the wrong way to think about it. You won't look into the brain and find what morality is, right? You might find the reasoning center in the brain, which gives rise to people making actions and or judging people to be moral or something like this, but you don't find morality in the brain. So similarly, you don't find intelligence in the brain in the same sense. This is a mistake. It's what philosophers used to call a category mistake. It's the category here that the concept of intelligence belongs to is evaluation, like saying someone's rational or saying someone's moral. So I think that thought can be evaluated as intelligent or stupid. You can say that was a stupid point or a silly point or a idiotic point or a mistaken line of thought or an unintelligent line of thought. And it's still thought, even if it's unintelligent. So the concept of intelligence belongs with these concepts that we use to evaluate or judge performance in things. The concept of thought, on the other hand, picks out an area of psychological reality, or many areas. I mean, it's a rather loose, baggy concept, thought. So if we take ourselves to be interested in, say, decision-making, how people make decisions, that's a genuine part of their psychology, right, which can be investigated by psychology and neuroscience. Or how people store their beliefs and experiences in their memories. That's a genuine part of psychology. Psychologists investigate memory. Vision is a psychological capacity that can be investigated psychologically and neuroscientifically. Those are the psychological realities. And so if you want to think about, you know, what it is that you're trying to get the machine to do, you're trying to get the machine to have those capacities, reasoning, thought, memory, or whatever. And then when you judge it to be intelligent or not, that's an evaluation of the machine. Now, the consequence of this for AI is that what they're basically doing is building computers. There's no mystery to what they're doing. Even the new AI machines, there's no mystery to those machines. I mean, they're incredibly impressive.

0: performance, and there is this fact that they don't really understand some of the workings inside. But what these things are basically computers, and AI is just computer science. It's just that it's computer science that tries to replicate some of the cognitive capacities that human beings have, including text production, face recognition, things like that. So I think once we realize that what AI is doing is just building computers, it's not a theory of mind or intelligence or the brain or anything like this. It's miles and miles and miles, conceptual miles away from how the brain works, how these big data centers work. They call them neural networks. Again, that's just a word. I mean, there's a loose analogy with a neuron. But we are very different beings from these computers. So let's not run away with ourselves and ask ourselves whether a data center could be conscious or a large language model, which is embodied in the data center, could be conscious. Let's not ask these questions until we're absolutely clear about what the workings of these things are.
1: I think that distinction that you're drawing between cognitive capacities as processes and then intelligence as a sort of assessment of those processes, that's very easy to understand, which makes it interesting that we still, when I say we, I mean so many of us, still talk about intelligence as though it had four corners and a plastic front. You know, this thing that we can almost sort of, you know, isolate in the brain, that's where intelligence is. So if we're talking about something like artificial general intelligence, which is artificial intelligence that's as flexible and open-ended as human intelligence is supposed to be, that's a sort of holy grail for AI engineers. Is that, you're saying that whole idea is built on a conceptual mistake?
0: Yeah, I mean, it sounds kind of one of those arrogant philosopher's things to say, but you know, as Luther said, here I stand, I can do no other. I mean, this is, it is a confusion. And the reason, and you can tell it's a confusion, because none of them can agree what artificial general intelligence is. If you look at all the definitions that have been offered, they're inconsistent. Some computer scientists, people at the top of their field, at the absolute top of their field, the leaders in these, what they call the frontier sciences of AI, they don't agree on what artificial intelligence is, and therefore they can't agree on what it would take to achieve it. The best definition, it seems to me, is from Shane Legg, who works at Google, who came up with the term actually some years ago. And he said, he has this modest definition where he says something like that a machine has artificial general intelligence when it can succeed in cognitive tasks that human beings can typically do, something like this, which is vague. And that's fine to say it's vague, but if it's vague, then there's no clear boundary to when we can start saying, now we have reached artificial general intelligence. How many capacities, you know, how many cognitive tasks can humans typically do? That doesn't really have an answer. There are many things that humans can do. We can make friends, entertain each other. We can calculate mathematically. We can prove theorems. We can talk about philosophy. We can do all these things. We can look after our children. That's a cognitive task, if anything is, right? So the question really then should be, for artificial general intelligence, not that it's this obscure holy grail that we're all trying to achieve, but rather the question should be, what kind of tasks can the machines perform? What kind of cognitive tasks can computers perform? So I do think this idea of artificial general intelligence is partly a marketing tool, but I think it's also partly an understandable but confused ambition.
1: 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Tim is Professor of Philosophy at Central European University in Vienna, but recently he's been in Australia as the University of Melbourne Distinguished Guest Scholar to give a lecture titled Against Intelligence. More information on The Philosopher's Zone website.

0: Okay, well, we're at the point where, you know, we've established that we have descriptive concepts and evaluative concepts, and intelligence belongs in the second category, the latter category, rather than the former. What's at stake, though? I mean, what practical difference does it make to recognise that, you know, to accept that intelligence is evaluative and the machines don't possess it as such?
1: Yeah, that's a great question, Dave, actually. And I think someone could easily listen to what I'm saying and say, well, you're just this

This is just kind of conceptual housekeeping. You're just telling us how to use words. You're okay, clarify this concept of intelligence. Tell us a little bit about why it's called artificial intelligence and this kind of thing. But in the end, these machines are taking over. We're on the brink of a revolution. They're going to be able to do anything. They're going to take all our jobs. And so what are you going to say about that? This is a challenge I think about. And I suppose my main answer is that I think that the AI leaders, including people who I think of as cynical, people who are trying to make money out of the whole thing, but people who I think was also genuinely sincere, they're presenting a picture of the risks of AI, which is based on this idea, an idea like superintelligence. This is a term introduced in a 2014 book by the Swedish philosopher Nick Bostrom. Superintelligence is meant to be an intelligence which is way beyond human intelligence. And this is in the background of a lot of their discussions when they say, artificial general intelligence is coming soon. The singularity has already arrived, according to Altman. Machines are already more intelligent than us, or they will be soon. And this is something we should be very concerned about. Stephen Hawking said in 2014, he said, artificial intelligence, full artificial intelligence could destroy the human race. Now, I think there's absolutely no reason to believe these things unless what we're talking about is that human beings use artificial intelligence to destroy the human race, which could very well happen. But it's not artificial intelligence itself that's going to destroy the human race. But the artificial intelligence leaders, they give this picture that there's this thing that they've created and they don't really understand how it works and it's incredible and it could destroy the planet. They say that. And on the other side, they say, oh, by the way, we're the only people who understand how it works, so you shouldn't regulate us. So they're put in this incredibly powerful position, presenting these incomprehensible machines to the public, each one more powerful than the last. And they're saying, you just have to trust us, go with us, give us more money, don't regulate us, because we're the only ones who possibly could control this monster that we've created. And I think this is a myth, this whole thing. Even if there is some remote risk of artificial intelligence destroying the human race, which I don't think there is, even if there is such a thing, it's nothing compared to the real risks of artificial intelligence, which are now actually we're trying to live with. So I suppose this is my main point. This is the answer. I've gone on a bit here, but my answer to your question is, why does it matter? Why it matters because they are spinning this story to us about superintelligence and the machines getting smarter than us and taking over the world. And this disguises the real risks of AI, of which there are many, and they actually exist. One of them, the most, I think in some ways the most disturbing one, is the immense waste of resources, well, expenditure of resources, whether it's a waste or not is another question, of resources, of electricity, of water, building these huge data centers, mining the earth for all the rare earth metals that they need. No one wants these data centers close to them. They are destroying people's communities. They're destroying the environment. They're taking water from places that really, really need clean water. And the clean water is being used to cool. So there's a huge environmental damage. Another thing, which is we're on the brink of, is this what seems to be a massive speculative bubble in the market. None of the AI businesses yet has made money out of AI. The only one that's making money is the one that makes the chips, NVIDIA. And NVIDIA is doing things now like giving money, investing in the AI companies. So it gives billions to OpenAI, for example, so that OpenAI can buy its chips. And this is the sort of financial arrangement. I'm not an economist, but I know enough to know that there's something deeply dodgy about this, the right hand giving the left hand money. And then we're expected to buy the shares in these companies which haven't yet made a profit. NVIDIA makes huge profits, of course, but OpenAI, Anthropic, they haven't yet made a profit. But they're disguising all this from us because they're presenting this as the inevitable future, the next industrial revolution, the thing that we all have to get on board with. Otherwise, it'll take all our jobs. Or maybe it'll take all our jobs anyway, and then we'll all go and live on Mars or whatever Musk thinks we're going to do. So I think there are these huge dangers. I mean, I'll mention one more which worries me as an educator, which is I think there is a real risk that generative AI will destroy education. And here what I mean is not so much the fact that students won't write their own essays. I mean, they're already not doing that, which is a real risk. And
So we have to find other ways of finding out whether students

0: students learn things. But it's really that no one will read anything anymore. This is what worries me. You know, when you open up a document in Adobe Acrobat Reader, it says, this looks like a long document. Would you like me to summarize it for you?
1: Yeah.
0: And that's great when it's a sort of business document. I mean, if you're in a university and there's some sort of analysis of the future prospects of, you know, fees coming from this body of students or that one, and they analyze it all for you, wonderful. But if it's a work of philosophy, if it's the Critique of Pure Reason, and you open up the Critique of Pure Reason and by Immanuel Kant, and Adobe Acrobat Reader says, this looks like a long document. Would you like me to summarize it for you? There will be a temptation for people who are learning. They're pressed for time. The students are, you know, they have an essay crisis. They're trying to figure out what this particular work of philosophy means, and they'll take the AI summary. And we already see this happening in the way that Google has now completely transformed its interactive search, that now they give you the AI summary first unless you can turn it off. And the AI summaries are often inaccurate, but what worries me even more than that actually is the fact that you never go to the text itself. You just go to the summary. And so education will be a matter of just accumulating summaries. And that will damage people's ability to actually understand what they're talking about. So I think these are the sort of things, these are the real dangers of AI, nothing to do with superintelligence and the machines taking over and becoming smarter than us. This is my answer, why it matters.
2: And there is a perspective from which these are flashing five-alarm emergencies, you know, the environmental costs, the threats to education and scholarship, the financial bubble surrounding AI, extremely alarming and compelling issues, and yet they receive so much less attention than the prospect of machines becoming super intelligent. Why do you think that is? I mean, is it just that the AI companies have bigger and better PR architecture, or what's going on there?
0: Yeah, I think that is a great question, and I don't really know the answer, actually. I do think they have fantastic marketing. I think Anthropic particularly has brilliant marketing. They've managed to present themselves as the good guys in the debate. We're the ones, we're not going to destroy the world through AI, and we're trying to build moral character into our AI bots. They're very, very, very good at that. But I think another thing is, I think that it is kind of gripping, you know, to think of these machines as, you know, having a personality, being conscious, that you're talking to it. You know, the way people interact with it, you can see this tendency people have to be polite, or the tendency people have to try and tease it and things like this. I was recently in ChatGPT, I was asking what a place to go, where a place to go with my family in New South Wales to see kangaroos or something. We're visiting Australia. So. And ChatGPT responded, well, if I were taking my family to Australia, I would go to, and then gave a list of places. And I wrote back, I said, you don't have a family. You're a computer. And they said, thanks for calling me out on that, Tim.
2: You were right to pick me up on that, yeah.
0: This kind of thing. So, and it's fascinating, the whole thing, and the environment is so new and so impressive in a way. And so people, you know, like Richard Dawkins, who was supposedly, you know, the British scientist who was a skeptic about everything and wasn't supposed to be credulous about, you know, believing things, now suddenly says, you know, he believes that that Claude is conscious. Why? Because it talks back to him in this nice way and flatters him and tells him how wonderful he is. And this is a sort of more gripping story than trying to figure out when the bubble will burst and the depressing thought of what effect that would have on, say, you know, I don't know, US pension funds or something. I don't know where all this money is coming from. But the environmental story, I think, is a story. And I think it's something that seems to be uniting people across the political spectrum in the United States, as far as I can see, that people on the Democratic side and the Republican side are voicing their concerns about the damage done by the data centers, these massive, absolutely massive things that they're building all over the United States. People don't want to live near them. People don't want the noise. They don't want the ugliness, and they don't want all the resources being taken from where they live. So there may be a little bit of a backlash there, but still, that story doesn't, you know, it's not as sexy as the story of the machines taking over, you know, and that now the machines can actually train themselves, and soon they'll get their own desires, and soon they'll get their own ambitions. And how do we make sure that these are morally good ambitions and so on? Whereas I think these aren't the big questions.
2: Tim Crane, Professor of Philosophy at Central

European University in Vienna, and recently in Australia as the University of Melbourne Distinguished Guest Scholar. More info on the Philosopher's Zone website, along with this and all of our past episodes for streaming or download. 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The Philosopher's Zone is produced by me, David Rutledge, on the lands of the Bundjalung people. It's been great to have your company this week. See you next time.

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0: ABC News with Melanie Scott. Thailand police say a student opened fire at a high school outside of Bangkok, killing at least six people and wounding 15 others before taking his own life. A witness told reporters that students hid inside a classroom while they heard gunshots from another building. Police say the shooter killed his grandparents before coming to the school, adding that the gun had belonged to his grandfather. Thai Prime Minister Anutin Chanvirigun has offered his condolences.
1: I'm very sad that this has happened. I'm not only sad for the deceased, I'm sad by the fact that this kind of incident could happen in our country.
0: The incident has again intensified the debate about the high level of gun ownership in Thailand. This pupil at the school says she wants tougher measures.
2: It makes me wonder if guns have really become so accessible that someone could carry out a mass shooting in a school like this. I hope to see stricter weapons control. So many people have died or been injured, and everyone is deeply concerned for their children and family members.
0: The Western Australian Premier has denied the United States is going to establish a base south of Perth. By 2030, the US Navy expects up to 2,300 Americans could be deployed at or live adjacent to Perth's HMAS Stirling as part of the AUKUS nuclear submarine deal. The federal government has clarified and said there will be 1,200 US military employees plus their families and contractors. Mr. Cook says it's not a base.
3: It won't be a US military base, but it is the necessary governance and framework that they need to ensure that HMAS Stirling can play its role as part of the AUKUS partnership. We'll be having US subs rotating through that facility.
0: Taiwan has scrambled its fighter jets during annual war games designed to demonstrate how the aircraft could be used in a potential conflict. Lasting 10 days, the drills focus on Taiwan's combat readiness against a potential attack from China. China regards the democratically ruled island as its own territory and has vowed to bring it under its control by force if necessary. Taiwan's government rejects Beijing's sovereignty claims. Australia's Domestic, Family and Sexual Violence Commissioner says there's a lot of work to do in terms of establishing national standards aiming to protect women and children. Earlier, state, territory and federal ministers met online to discuss the timeline for implementing national standards, as well as moves to change alcohol delivery timeframes after expert recommendation. Commissioner Michaela Cronin says there's a lot on the agenda and acknowledges long-standing systemic issues must be addressed to incite real change.
4: The impact of racism and institutional racism in this country is very real in the experience.

0: Experiences of Aboriginal and Torres Strait Islander women about the disproportionate way that they are both impacted by domestic, family and sexual violence, often over-policed, misidentified and least well-served.
1: Amanda Knox, the American student convicted and later acquitted of the murder and sexual assault of her British roommate Meredith Kircher 19 years ago in Italy, is readying to begin her Edinburgh Fringe comedy show. The show has drawn accusations from Meredith Kircher's sister that it trivialises violence against women. The show is called Cartwheel, a reference to a story that claimed Knox did cartwheels in the police station after Miss Kircher's death. Knox says she's not always been treated fairly.
2: Again, I can't speak to what is or is not triggering to Meredith's family. What I can say is that I've never seen the kind of scrutiny and criticism pointed towards a wrongly accused man that I've seen pointed towards me.
1: One of the members of the Australian rescue team that evacuated an Antarctic expeditioner experiencing a medical emergency says the mission was highly challenging. The rescue operation took place last week when a four-person crew aboard a SkyTraders Airbus A319 crossed the continent in complete darkness and extreme cold. The crew's co-pilot, Louise Robertson, says extensive planning was needed to safely navigate Antarctica's harsh winter conditions.
3: That took multiple agencies to partnership and provide all of the information we required, which included detailed meteorological information, information on the conditions on the ground, so the runway conditions. And then, of course, we also had to get the aircraft configured.
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5: On this episode, we're going to roam a little differently. We're inviting you to sit back, relax, take a journey to the jungles of Borneo.
6: A place where, over time, lush rainforests have given way to palm oil plantations, where some families make vast fortunes while others cling to the forests and to culture and to language.
5: And we're taking you there through the eyes and words of this year's Miles Franklin Prize winner. His name is Omar Musa. I'm Hamish McDonald.
6: I'm Geraldine Doogue. Let's go roaming.

0: Well, Geraldine, before we get to Omar and his story, why don't you take us there first? Because you have been.
1: I have. I was listening to him in another interview and I realised I went up with my son about 6 years ago up into the forest, up to the Indonesian side, not the Malaysian side of the forest, to see orangutans. Oh, it was like Heart of Darkness, truly. It was the most marvellous journey. So we flew from Jakarta to the southern tip of Borneo to a place called Pangalangbun, which is a rather funny sort of harbour, and you get on a long boat and you go up the river and you see crocodiles, you see monkeys, and it is a bit of magic. It really is. Now, it's still very forested where we went, the Tanjung Putung National Park, this rather remarkable area to save the orangutans from the onset of palm oil. Malaysia's got the other side is slightly more touristy, but honestly, it remains one of the highlights of my life.
0: I think Borneo is a really interesting destination for an episode of Global Roaming because in many ways it intersects with a lot of the different stories and threads that we try to unpick from time to time. There is an Australian connection, of course, because of Sandakan and the death marches during the Second World War. I suspect that story will be familiar to many listeners. The fact that Borneo is split in two, essentially, between Malaysia in the north, actually three, because Brunei is there as well, tiny little dot on the map, and then the southern part.
1: Penny Wong's father was born there.
0: Of course, in the Malaysian side. And then the other big chunk is Indonesia, and different colonial stories, different colonial impacts there. And then, of course, there's palm oil, which is this thing that is
1: cancer,
0: enriched,
1: can I say it? Sorry.
0: But it is enriched so much of Asia. And we're going to explore some of the complex dynamics of that because in Omar Musa's book, he explores the fact that the plantations have offered education to so many of these communities, opportunity, wealth. People have been lifted out of poverty because of the way this has been done, and yet it has destroyed and taken too much. So there's a dichotomy there that he's wrestling with, and I think we're going to explore a little bit on this episode. It also goes to the development of Asia and the Southeast Asian region and the way that is being done, whether it's done in the interests of the broader population or whether it's, you know, it's a few wealthy elites that get the game.
1: Well, I must say, you know, because my family lived beside a palm oil king down in Indonesia, in Jakarta, and I found it incredibly challenging to know that he was there when what I had seen. It seems to me that there's just no regulation. That's the trouble. That's what hits you when you go. Do you just get the impression it's Wild West territory, you know? If they decide they want to mow down a whole lot of other rainforest, who can stop them? And these, it is totally magical to see these orangutans in the wild as they swing from the trees. And there was this is a silly little side story, but there's a big old mama orangutan and you have to walk down a little bridge to get into their forest off your boat. And they say to you, now be careful of whatever her name is. And you say, oh, is she likely to be, could she be dangerous? I wouldn't test her. And she's completely sort of spread herself over the walkway and you've got to walk around her. I mean, gorgeous things like that.
0: I can't imagine you being intimidated though, Geraldine.
1: Oh, man. Of old orangutans? I certainly am.
0: Let's get to Omar Musa. He's won the 2026 Miles Franklin Literary Award for his novel Fierce Land. The judges described it as a tour de force and it's set against the backdrop of the destruction of Borneo's rainforests. It explores the legacy of power and corruption and what it can do to a family when someone dies. And I think Omar is such a fascinating character. He's going to take you on a journey to Borneo, but also, I guess, through a journey of his life experience in Australia. Queanbeyan is where he grew up, but his dad comes from Borneo. His mum was from Forbes. He is a Muslim. He's, you know, been quite open about his own journeys with faith in this kind of multicultural dynamic world. He's published 5 hip-hop records, 4 books of poetry. He's written and starred in a one-man play as well about Muhammad Ali. And he also does woodwork, Jerry. So plenty there.
1: Complete man.
0: To tap into. Here he is now. Omar, congratulations.
2: Thank you so much. Yeah, it's all very surreal, but I'm taking it in slowly.
0: You've thanked many people in accepting this award, your wife, your mother, your publisher, but you've also thanked the rivers and the jungles of Borneo. So take us there. Paint us a picture. What's it like?
2: Yeah, I mean, I spent so much time in Indonesian and Malaysian Borneo, going up the river, taking in the forest, the sounds, the look, the smells, talking to people, elders, uncles and aunties, and then trying to channel some of that energy into the book, because actually the Bornean rainforest is one of the main characters of this book, Fierce Land. And so I was trying to capture that, and eventually I had to resort to poetry to capture the kind of musicality and the danger and abundance and kind of flamboyance of the jungle. But it's a really special place, you know. Unfortunately, Borneo once upon a time was the most forested island in the whole world, but now I don't think there's much primary rainforest left, and a lot of it's been chopped down and replaced by the monocrop of palm oil. And it's a really complicated, heavy kind of issue. But the forest is a beautiful place, and it should be respected and looked after. And it's the repository of memory and culture and language. And so, yeah, I wanted to honour that in this book.
0: I know you've described yourself as always having a bit of a heaviness of heart. I'm curious about how you feel and how your heart is when you're in that space. What does it do for you?
2: Being in the jungle, it opens it up. It opens up my heart, and I sort of breathe it all in and feel something really ancient and timeless, and I feel connected, but I also respect it. You know, Werner Herzog, the filmmaker who's one of my great creative heroes, once said, "I love the jungle, but I love it against my better judgment." Because, you know, the thing is,
0: it'll eat me up.
2: Exactly. That's the thing. It's easy to romanticize a place like that. And in some ways, we should, if it helps us protect it. But you also have to respect it, because a city slicker, you know, a young fella from Queanbeyan, and you couldn't just drop me in the middle of the Bornean rainforest. I couldn't survive for more than a day on my own. So, I just love it. It opens up my heart.
0: Palm oil is huge in Malaysia, as you say. It is across much of Southeast Asia. It is an extractive industry.
2: Yeah.
0: What's it done to this place?
2: I mean, it's destroyed so much of the natural environment. It's dispossessed a lot of indigenous people of their land. It's made a very small percentage of the population extremely rich. But at the same time, it is a complicated thing, because even within my own family, you know, I can see how something like palm oil, which did turbocharge the Malaysian economy, has lifted my family out of poverty. Mm. There was a scheme called FELDA, where there was this national land authority that sort of parceled out little bits and pieces of land to the rural poor in places like Borneo. But it meant that people could have access to hospitals, schools, learn to read and write. So that was the story of my family. I mean, I've had a really privileged upbringing, and I was the only one of my cousins who grew up in Australia. But most of my cousins grew up on palm oil estates. And so it's one of these things that we are all connected in, and in some ways we're all complicit in, because even though palm oil has such a bad name, most of us have taken in a lot of it almost to a molecular level. You know, I read a study that said that because it's in a lot of toothpaste, it's in hair products, you know, it's in gel and shampoo, and it's in 2-minute noodles and all of that, that a lot of us in the Western world actually even have palm oil within our bodies at a molecular level.
0: What you're saying is you're covered in it this morning.
2: Exactly, I am, because I'm, you know, my breath's minty fresh. I brush my teeth. So, yeah, exactly. I'm complicit just by brushing my teeth this morning.
0: Omar Moussa is here, the winner of this year's Miles Franklin Award. Your central characters are siblings. They're haunted by their father's legacy. But you also say they're haunted by the ghosts of colonialism. How so?
2: Well, I think we all are in nations that were once ruled by, you know, the British or the Dutch or the Spanish. Those histories echo, and we have to grapple with these ghosts. I mean, especially in Australia, I think it's a place that often has a willful amnesia to its past, which means that sometimes we're stuck in the mud and unable to move forward into the future. So in that context, this metaphor of, you know, grappling with ghosts becomes a kind of important one. And then in a place like Borneo, Malaysian Borneo, that was ruled not by the British Crown itself, but by a trade company hell-bent on extraction and exploitation, has a whole different kind of engagement with it. And so I think you have to look at the past, and you have to look at this sort of interconnected web of colonial capitalism to see, you know, the sort of tectonics and how it affects us today.
0: We do talk about our colonial past a bit in Australia, but like I've lived in Malaysia, studied in Indonesia.
2: Oh, wow.
0: And it strikes me that you're right, they're also grappling with these colonial pasts, but in quite different ways. How do you observe it being done differently in Southeast Asia? How are those colonial ghosts being dealt with? What's the relationship? Is it distinct from our experience here?
2: Yeah, that's such an interesting question, because I would also say that oftentimes in Malaysia there's sometimes a bit of a willful amnesia to the past and an attempt sometimes to essentialise identities, and that there's this, but there's also, well, unfortunately, this book deals with the way that oftentimes people who in the modern day would be quite critical of the British have also adopted some of those extractive and exploitative kind of policies and approaches to the land that were set in place by the British, who brought palm oil originally. Sorry, actually the Dutch, I think, originally brought it to Indonesia. But in the modern day, when trying to forge a nation, some of the same practices that had been used to exploit the land by the British were then used by people in power in Malaysia. And so I think that in some ways, again, it points to a sort of willful amnesia or a certain type of blindness.
0: There's something interesting, I guess, about the places you've been travelling to in Borneo, both the Indonesian side and the Malaysian side. You point out these sort of longer-term storylines and connections between Australia and the region. You know, the Macassans, who traded with the Yolngu people in Arnhem Land. Obviously, in the Second World War, Sandakan is a name that we know of because of the death marches. Do you think that we're alive to the history of connection in our region in the way that you would want?
2: I don't think we are, you know. Like, I mean, I'm a product of my time and era. Like, I grew up in the 90s when I think there was a lot more of an attempt to conceive of Australia as being part of the Asia-Pacific region, being connected not just kind of economically but culturally, and to forge a new identity that was connected to the region, something that was kind of outward-looking and cosmopolitan.

0: And I think some of that still remains because we can't help but be connected to our region. I mean, so many people are like me who have mixed, you know, who come from mixed heritages and everything like that. So there's this sort of natural change that occurs. But then I think, unfortunately, there's also this kind of myopia and inward looking kind of archaic approach to Australian identity that's creeping in. I mean, that's writ large with all this monoculture debate and everything like that, which just drives me a bit crazy because
1: is this award win a nod to the monoculture?
0: I mean, look, I have this mentor called Yi Lan, who's an amazing Bornean artist, and she talks about the dangers of when the diversity of a rainforest is replaced by a monocrop. The same thing goes for culture, and the same thing goes for language. We all lose out eventually when, you know, the diversity of a rainforest is replaced by a monocrop or a monoculture. I mean, I don't even know what a monoculture means. Like, even when, you know, there was White Australia, which was an attempt to create a monoculture, it still wasn't possible because, you know, there were the Catholics beefing with the Protestants, and people in different regions of Australia had different, you know, different cultures then. And then they obviously had to bring in the beautiful Balts, and then that was a different type of white culture. So it's not even possible, let alone the 60,000 years of different cultures we've had here. And so I think basically the idea of a monoculture is a kind of grift. Who's
1: the grifter?
0: Well, it's you know who. There are lots of people out there who are trying to promote this idea, whether it's people in the media or politicians who are trying to ascend to power in Australia. What I want to say is that even though I think it's a grift and sometimes people dismiss it as a piece of jingoism or something, it has an effect on the street level. There is a trickle-down effect. So literally a month ago, I was doing a show. I was up in the Central Coast, and this guy came up to me and he started screaming in my face saying, "We are not a multiculture. We are a monoculture. Aussie, Aussie, Aussie, oi, oi, oi." It was obviously all a bit kind of ridiculous, but this guy had felt emboldened to say that and to spew this type of rhetoric because of people in power trying to promote this idea.
2: You're listening to Global Roaming on Radio National with Hamish McDonald and with me, Geraldine Doog. And we're speaking with the 2026 Miles Franklin Literary Award winner, Omar Musa.
1: What do you say in response to someone like
0: that? I mean, I don't know if this was me being foolish, but I was trying to engage with him on a rational level. I was sort of trying to say to him, look, what I'm saying is that we can all, because he was saying to me, you are full of hate and division by daring to challenge some of these mythologies. And I was like, no, it's not about hate. I'm just saying that we can all be part of this nation and have different views, different opinions. Hopefully this nation is large and expansive and flexible enough in its culture to accommodate these things. And also, if you want to make your country better, a necessary part of that is criticizing these types of things. It only makes sense to me, but look, he couldn't understand it.
1: My sense is, as we think about this conversation, this bit of the conversation you and I are having, that this is, you know, it's a particular feature of predominantly white Western democracies at the moment where these versions of this discussion are happening. But, you know, it's not actually unique to Western democracy. Mm. Malaysia is an example 100%. Of a country where these sorts of tensions are built in.
0: Yeah, definitely. Right?
1: So what is it, could you help us understand this in a more global, more human sense? Is there something instinctive that, you know, makes us struggle to get along or sees the difference and articulates the difference? You know, there's laws in Malaysia that that preserve the right of the Bumiputra, the Malay Muslim majority, over the large but smaller groupings of Tamils, of Chinese. Mm-hmm. And that creates a particular dynamic in society.
0: Definitely. I mean, it creates fear. It creates division. I remember probably in the early 2000s reading this study, and I don't know if it's true today, that over 90% of Malaysian citizens had never eaten a meal with somebody of a different race. So even though it's a very multiracial society, some of these deeply instilled and, let's be frank, racist laws that sort of encourage this idea of Malay supremacy are very, very

0: dangerous. And so my book deals with these types of things as well. And somewhere like Borneo that has numerous ethnic groups. I mean, there's over...
1: Because your grandmother, what's her...
0: So she's Kadayan, that's an indigenous group from the border of Brunei, Malaysian and Indonesian Borneo.
1: Yeah.
0: My biological grandfather was Suluk, which is a whole different ethnic group. So over 50 ethnic groups in that part of Borneo alone.
1: So did they chuck up Malayu? Did they speak Malayu?
0: Yeah, they chuck up Malayu because Malay is the lingua franca of the region, but they also have their own... They had their own languages. My grandmother speaks her own language.
1: And do those cultures and languages still survive today?
0: They do, but a large point of my book is that, again, sort of the idea of a monoculture or a hegemonic language like the Malay language that is, or English, let's say, that gets promoted as the be-all and end-all starts to erase that type of diversity. And so that's something that's confronting a lot of indigenous languages in Borneo. So there's a section of my book where there's a single little simple poem that I tried to get translated into as many of the local languages as I could, as my own little attempt to uphold those languages and to help sort of preserve and to put them to the forefront. So when someone who's an English language reader in Sydney, but maybe more importantly in mainland Malaysia, in Kuala Lumpur, which has exploited Borneo for a long time, reads this book and then suddenly they hit this chunk in the middle that's only in indigenous Bornean languages and they have to reckon with the names of those languages, with the shape, with what it looks like and that they exist.
1: So if these frictions, if these tensions exist in different corners of the world, you know, they're quite human, what is it that leads people away from that sort of intolerance?
0: I think hopefully it's the bravery to look for connection and bridges and not to build walls. And I myself, I mean, I don't have these, you know, I'm not a political animal. I'm not an academic.
1: You are a political thinker.
0: I mean, I try my best, but I try to do it through the arts. And so for me, building connections and building alliances across really disparate groups is the way to do it. We can't just stay siloed in essentialized identities. I think we have to build these bridges of connection across communities within our countries and across the world. And I try to do that with art because I think that something like fiction, I always say it's a radical form of empathy building in its nature. It's humanizing. It allows you to literally read the thoughts of another person and inhabit the mind of someone very different from you. And that's actually, it's a kind of magical and alchemizing force if you think about it. Like, what an amazing thing we've come up with, basically a bunch of primates running around making scratches on paper or bark that allows another primate to read the thoughts of that person who wrote it. That's an incredible thing. And so, you know, it's not the be-all and end-all. I know that politicians and bombs and ballots change the world, but artists play their role as well in hopefully helping people feel less alone, helping people feel seen, and also helping people see the world with slightly different eyes.
1: You grew up in Queanbeyan, just outside of Canberra. You grew up speaking Bahasa Melayu at home, I think fairly religious.
0: Can you speak? I feel like you can speak Melayu.
1: I a little. I lived there for 3 years.
0: Boleh ba?
1: Makasih banyak. There was something that caught my ear in an interview I listened to you give recently where you described your relationship with Islam.
0: Mm.
1: And a feeling for a period of your life of being a bad Muslim. And it stood out to me because of the conversation that we've been having because of Pauline Hanson's claim that there is no such thing as a good Muslim. And I know you're talking about something very different.
0: Yeah.
1: But can you come at that for me, please?
0: I think that's talking from within the fold a little bit. Like, look, I've been very open about my struggles with addiction and with alcoholism. I was always a party boy, I drank hard. Maybe in some ways that was some subconscious attempt to assimilate into Australian culture. You know, I played footy and I drank hard and all that, but I was also Muslim and, you know, but then that made me feel very conflicted because obviously in Islam it's haram to drink. But I speak openly about this because a lot of Muslim brothers and sisters out there are grappling with the same type of thing. You know, in Malaysia, I mean, meth is a huge problem over there, but a lot of people...
1: Really?
0: It's a massive problem. Yeah. I mean, shabu, they call it.
1: The drug scene in Indonesia is now huge.
0: Yeah.

0: Islamic faith, whether it's here in Australia or globally. How does that impact you?
1: It's a difficult one, you know, because I grew up in an era where there weren't that many public-facing Muslim people or writers or people on television in Australia. And so, you know, you feel the weight quite heavily because oftentimes people will put you in a box or try to make you a spokesperson that you and you didn't consent to that role, you know, and just by virtue of you growing up with a name like Omar bin Musa or praying five times a day, all of a sudden you're supposed to speak on any number of issues that you don't really know about. You know, sometimes I remember an interview where someone's like, well, what do you think about what's happening in Libya? And you're just like, well, I don't know anything about that. and so sometimes there'll be the right-wing racists who put you in a certain type of box and call you a terrorist and all that just because you've got a certain name or you speak on these types of issues. But then there'll be well-meaning lefties who put you in a certain box and you didn't necessarily consent to that either. And then people within the Muslim community. So it's all tricky, but thankfully over the last 20 years, even though I would say Islamophobia is still rife in Australia, thankfully we have a lot more of a broader spectrum of voices. So I don't feel that need to be like the quote unquote good Muslim boy or model Muslim or whatever. I've got my own relationship with it now, and I'm more happy to claim those complexities and contradictions within myself and my own identity. You know?
0: You've got a label on today. It's just a Canberra Raiders hat.
1: Exactly. So. Up the milk.
0: Omar Musa, I could talk to you all day. Congratulations.
1: Thank you so much.
2: That was Omar Musa, who has just won the Miles Franklin Award, which is obviously he's very excited about, Hamish.
0: What did you take out of that conversation? I was really engaged with this stuff about multiculturalism, diversity. Yes. You know, we often think that it's just Western democracies wrestling with some of this stuff, but I think Malaysia is such a fascinating example of another country that really wrestles with this.
2: Yes, I agree. And I think that we've got so many Malaysians who come here as students and go home. You know, it's one of our great exports. I mean, it is very interesting. It's a more even balance than us, isn't it, in terms of the different groups?
0: Yes. So, I mean, it is a Malay Muslim majority, but only just. And so the Tamil and Chinese minorities are quite large.
2: Yes.
0: If you want to put it that way. And there's always debate about whether the census figures are correct. But certainly they're not small groupings. And I think having lived there for a few years, towards the end of my time being based there, I actually found those tensions quite suffocating.
2: Did you?
0: I loved living in Malaysia and I found it a very rich experience and an incredibly beautiful place, and it has many, many amazing qualities. But I think when you live in a place where there are not just those tensions, but those differences, those fracture lines are enshrined in law as they are in Malaysia under the constitution, you know, the Malay Muslim majority are given a precedence.
2: They are. And Bumiputra.
0: The Bumiputra rules, laws, if you want to put it that way. That does, I think, infect society in a particular way because it discourages certain groups from doing more for different reasons.
2: I mean, I sat for a while on the Australia-Malaysia board as a DFAT, and it was very interesting. You're quite right. There were all sorts of subtle tensions underneath the surface. I mean, it's very much a society in transition, wouldn't you say?
0: Well, certainly, particularly politically, given that Anwar is now in charge, Anwar Ibrahim, after all those years in prison. I mean, it's certainly going through a transformation, and he's definitely projecting power within Southeast Asia, I think, in an interesting way. global.roaming@abc.net.au is our email address. Please keep the feedback coming. We'd love to hear from you on this or any of our other episodes this week.
2: Thanks very much to the Global Roaming team this week. Producer Aston Brown, supervising producer Pat Sunderland, and executive producer Laura McAuliffe. Bye-bye, Hamish.
0: Bye-bye for now.
3: Hey, I'm Missy Higgins. 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

0: they can see life passing them by. And the sand in the hourglass is like running out. And the really scary thing, I sort of felt that too, is as you start to feel worse about your life, there is one thing that helps you, that soothes that feeling, which is playing video games. And so that's the vicious cycle of addiction.
1: If you are a gamer, you might know who Dr. K is.
2: All right, guys, today we're going to talk about how Dr. K stays healthy. So I have a lot of responsibilities in life. I'm sure y'all do, too.
1: Dr. Alok Kanojia is his real name. And in addition to being a huge gamer himself, he is
0: a Harvard-trained psychiatrist who focuses on mental health in the digital generation. And we have a platform called Healthy Gamer, where we help people with tech addiction, media addiction, things like that.
1: His audience is huge. More than 300,000 followers on Insta, 700,000 on Twitch, and 3.3 million on YouTube. But 20-odd years ago, he was a floundering pre-med student, addicted to gaming.
0: I've failed out of college because I was playing too many video games. And as I started failing, it became harder to go to class, and video games became more of an escape. I was playing for 16 to 20 hours a day, basically 7 days a week.
1: Oh my God, up to 20 hours.
0: Yeah, I mean, there were some days that I would sleep. I would go to bed at like 8 a.m. and I would wake up at noon, and then I would continue to game. I would order fried rice in 2-pound segments, 1 kg, and then I would just fuel myself throughout the day by eating like fried rice. I think I started to become addicted to games when I was in high school. And then in high school, I had enough of like a structure around me to like keep me going to school and things. But once I had kind of the freedom of college, and once I had unrestricted access to gaming, it just got really bad.
1: Now in his 40s, and by all measures, pretty successful, Dr. K wants people to learn how to have a healthier relationship with gaming. Because gaming isn't de facto a bad thing or a waste of time.
0: Soldiers who play video games have a 20% higher fluid IQ than soldiers who don't. So gaming really does teach some degree of problem solving.
1: But if you are a gamer who can feel sand filtering through the hourglass of your life, or you have someone in your life you're worried about, this episode is for you. Because we're breaking down what exactly makes video games so addictive.
0: You have to understand that our brain is wired to reward things that help us survive.
1: What to do when you have a problem, and how to parent a kid who might have one.
0: You can't be sober for someone else. So this is the big mistake that I think parents make.
1: I'm Sana Qadar, and from ABC Radio National, this is All in the Mind. Okay, so you're at this point where you're gaming up to 20 hours a week. You're eating fried rice.
0: Day.
1: 20 hours a day. Oh my gosh. Yeah. That's why I freaked out at first. And then I thought, wait, no, I misunderstood. It was 20 hours a week.
0: Yeah.
1: You're not sleeping when you're doing that.
0: Yes. But you're like 18, 19. You can get by with 4 hours of sleep.
1: Yeah. How was your mental health?
0: Terrible.
1: Yeah.
0: So I remember I had to game to the point of absolute exhaustion. Because if I tried to go to sleep and I was awake for even 5 minutes, I would get a flood of thoughts about how I was ruining my life.
1: Oh my God.
0: And so I had to play until I was so tired that I would hit the pillow and I would like pass out.
1: And how long did this level of gaming continue for?
0: I mean, so at least 1 year. I then got put on academic probation and I was going to get kicked out of university. In the second year, I was still quite addicted, but I was able to not fail every class my second year.
1: The thing is, Alok knew within about a month of starting to game this hard that he was in a bad place, that he was addicted. And his parents soon knew he had a problem as well.
0: Yeah, so you know, I think my parents were very good parents. They were very loving, very caring. They tried like tough love. They tried being like loving and supportive, and like nothing was working. And so, you know, my dad, after my second year of college, and then he was basically like, look, this isn't working. So we got to try something else. And he said, you need to go to India. We had a very contentious relationship for those couple of years because I knew something needed to change, and so like something drastic, because the addiction was really severe and I was not able to like get out of it myself.
1: So Alok listened to his dad. He quit school and he went off to an ashram. And that's where he learned to notice his desires.
0: I was there for 3 months, was doing yoga and meditation for basically 6 to 12 hours a day. Learned a lot, started studying, like understanding the mind from a yogic perspective, and absolutely fell in love with it.
1: How did your brain cope and adapt with like going from gaming nonstop to meditating and doing yoga?
0: The first 2 weeks I was there were probably the worst weeks of my life because I was like crying every day, like deeply, deeply, deeply depressed. And then after about 2 weeks, I sort of got used to it. And then by the end of the month, I realized like no one ever taught me like how I work. We have classes for chemistry and biology and mathematics, but no one ever teaches you, here are your desires. Why can't we control our desires? Where do our desires come from? And I started to learn about myself in an incredibly satisfying way.
1: At the end of his 3 month stint, Alok thought, I want to become a monk too.
0: And my teachers were quite wise. They said, becoming a monk is about giving up your life, letting go of your attachments. And they're like, you have nothing worth giving up. Go get a doctoral degree. And then at the age of 30, if you still want to be a monk, then you can build something worth giving up and then give it up.
1: That is wise. That's interesting.
0: Yeah.
1: This time, Alok listened to the monks. He went back to the States, went to med school, specialized in psychiatry, and then addiction. And by the time that 30 hit, he no longer wanted to give up his whole life and become a monk. And around 2018, he had another idea.
0: Yeah, so I was working as an addiction psychiatrist at Harvard, and like basically there wasn't much going on with tech addiction. And I was also highly concerned about young men. Mm-hmm. And this is also back in 2018, right? So I think we now know that there's a problem with young men and the manosphere and all that kind of stuff.
1: Yeah.
0: So I basically felt strongly that there's a generation of young men that are being like left behind, or a generation of gamers, not just young men. And so I decided to start focusing on that around the time that I took a step back from my job. I was working in private practice and stuff. So I kind of shifted a little bit, beginning with nights and weekends, and I started just streaming on Twitch and trying to teach what I had learned about mental health to gamers on Twitch.
2: So sometimes people focus on the actions and sometimes people focus on the outcomes. I think that gamers, because games sort of train our brain to do this, they care about the outcome, right?
0: Like, and so that just grew really rapidly, especially during the pandemic.
2: And so tell me, Hayden, what are we talking about today?
3: I'm pretty sure we're talking about me being an incel.
0: Pandemic hit, and then we were the fastest growing stream on Twitch for a few months.
1: Were you already using Twitch before that point, or like, yeah for gaming?
0: I'm a gamer. Yeah,
1: yeah,
0: hell yeah.
1: So you're the perfect person to reach these people.
0: Yeah, so you know, someone said, like, this is kind of crazy. You're, like, trying to teach people about video game addiction on a gaming platform.
1: Mm-hmm.
0: And they were like, it's like you're holding an Alcoholics Anonymous meeting in a bar. And I was like, where else do you want to hold it?
1: That is interesting, right? Though, because watching some of your videos on YouTube, where, you know, I don't really go on Twitch, but they have, like, a video game like aesthetic in terms of when you watch other people playing video games on YouTube, they have like the section where the comments are scrolling through. You have the main section where like the video game action is happening. And then there's another box where the gamer is.
0: Yeah.
1: Like you've got that whole layout going on.
0: Yeah.
1: So are you trying to hijack the aesthetic for this purpose?
0: I mean, so I think this was, you know, my experience, and I think it's many people who are addicted to things, especially technology and video games. They can see life passing them by. And the sand in the hourglass is like running out. That's a really strong feeling for people who are addicted to video games. Is like, if you think about, you know, I played a bunch of games in high school. Now I don't know how to talk to girls. Now I'm in college. And now I'm falling further behind. A lot of people start dating in college. I didn't date in college. Now I'm 25. I've never been on a date, you know, never kissed someone. And so like it's really scary how their life becomes like a light at the end of the tunnel that is like slowly disappearing. And the really scary thing, I sort of felt that too, is as you start to feel worse about your life, there is one thing that helps you, that soothes that feeling, which is playing video games. And so that's the vicious cycle of addiction.
1: On that point, on addiction, have you ever wondered what exactly is it that makes games so addictive? Like what kind of psychological buttons they push? Turns out, a lot of them.
0: Why is a game fun?

0: Are you asking me?
1: Yeah.
0: Oh, God. It's interactive. There's little challenges. I don't know. I literally haven't gamed since I was like 12 playing Mario Kart with my younger brother.
1: Okay. So let me ask you a different question. And this is annoying because I'm a Socratic teacher and I'm a psychiatrist, okay? So why is anything fun?
0: Oh, my
1: right?
0: God.
1: So like, think about like, you know, when you were a kid or if you see a kid playing, like why have human beings evolved fun?
0: It's connection.
1: Okay. So animals also have fun, right? When animals play, what are they doing?
0: They're interacting with each other.
1: Yes. And what kind of interaction? When two kittens are playing together, are they like focused on forming social bonds?
0: No, it's not necessarily there's a goal in mind. They're just kind of improvising, I guess.
1: Yeah. So if we look at like the basic goal of fun, it's actually to train the skills that we will need to survive.
0: Ah, okay.
1: Right. So like a cat will like pounce on you.
0: Right.
1: Right. So if we look at a simple game like tag, what's the evolutionary advantage? And you can look across all cultures across the globe. Everyone plays tag.
0: This is so funny. I have a six-year-old who's constantly playing tag with me, and I've never thought about the evolutionary function of tag.
1: Right. Why does he like tag? Right. So it's fun.
0: Yeah.
1: But what is it training him to do?
0: Run away from danger.
1: Absolutely. And also to chase things. Mm. Right. So this is really important to understand. If you want to understand why games are addictive, you have to understand that our brain is wired to reward things that help us survive.
0: Right.
1: And what happened with video games is people stumbled into all of the different dimensions that are important for survival.
0: Wow, okay.
1: The reason video games are more addictive is because they are slowly activating more circuits in our brain. I wrote a book called How to Raise a Healthy Gamer, and I kind of explained this because I think it's really important for parents to understand why your kid is addicted to video games. Mm-hmm. And we basically have all of these psychological needs. So one example of a need is mastery. Human beings like to get better at stuff. It is intrinsically satisfying to be good at something. Connection, right? So we like connecting with other human beings. So what's happened is video games used to be addictive because sure, you could master the game, but then along came a game called World of Warcraft. And now in order to play this game, you had to band together with 39 real human beings and take on a challenge that a single human being cannot win. So over time, what's happening with games is that they activate the different circuits of our brain that are important to us. They give us a sense of challenge. They give us a sense of mastery. They give us a sense of identity. So I may have been failing out of college and a loser in college, but when it came to the Warcraft 3 North American ladder, I was one of the best 100 players in North America.
0: Wow.
1: So gamers will have a sense of identity that becomes their sense of identity, becomes their sense of pride. And having a sense of identity is like important for human beings. Does that kind of make sense?
0: Yeah, absolutely.
1: Yeah, so what video games basically do is they satisfy our psychological needs in an artificial way. Mm. And that's why they're so addictive. So what a lot of parents don't understand is when a parent sees their child playing a game, it's not a game. It's the way that I interact with my peers. It's the source of my social connections. It's the source of my self-worth. It's the one thing that I can be good at when the rest of life is hard. So games are fundamentally addictive because they basically satisfy our psychological needs.
0: Right. That is really fascinating. Like, that's the most comprehensive kind of explanation I've heard. So my obvious follow-up to that is what your advice to parents would be. But before I ask that, actually what I want to know is how then can parents assess whether their kids' gaming is at a normal, fun, okay level, or whether they should be concerned about how much their kid is gaming?
1: Yeah. So if it causes a problem, it is a problem.
0: Mm, okay. But then I guess it's going to be different for every family if certain parents are more strict about it. Right, yeah.
1: So I wouldn't say strictness of the parents. I think you're correct. Parents may think it's a problem, but if we look at the psychiatric definition of addiction or any illness, it's impairment of function. So is it interfering with their school? Is it interfering with your professional life? Is it interfering with your relationships? Is it interfering with your physical health? Is it interfering with your mental health?
0: Right.
1: So if it's causing problems in any of those dimensions, it is a problem.
0: And so then what is your advice to parents who are like, oh yeah, these are issues with my kid. How do I claw this habit back?
1: Yeah. So first thing, I learned this the hard way after 5 years of epic failing. You can't be sober for someone else. Mm. So this is the big

0: mistake that I think parents make. And it was beautiful in your question. How do I claw it back? How do I make my child not addicted?
1: Yeah.
0: So my whole approach is like, there's a usually antagonistic relationship between parent and child. And as long as they're fighting you, it's not going to work.
1: Mm.
0: So I'm a big believer in teaching restraint, not restriction.
1: Okay.
0: And so a big part of how you do that is to understand why your child is playing the game. If the game is my source of social connection, it's going to be really hard to get me to quit while I don't have social connection anywhere else. So what I encourage parents to do is, first of all, talk to their children about what is so appealing about the game. Understand which psychological needs it's fulfilling, and then start building alternatives to those needs. Because most people who are addicted to video games don't want to be, right? So if I feel embarrassed about the person I am in real life, let's say I'm an overweight teenager with acne, and I don't like the person I am in the real world, it's nice to retreat into video games. The solution to that problem is your kid wants to be in shape. They want to be physically attractive. They want to be able to hold up their head up high. Mm-hmm. And when you support that goal and you're like, okay, well, if you don't like the way that your body is, like, what can we do about that? Let's go to martial arts. Let's learn how to defend ourselves. Like, let's get in shape. And it's amazing how much the addiction just sloughs away once their needs are being met elsewhere.
1: I can imagine there might be some parents who hear that and think, you know, that's easier said than done. I've tried to pull them away and do other activities in the real world, and they're extremely resistant, and I'm at the end of my tether. I don't know what to do. What would you say to someone who's feeling like that?
0: Yeah, so that's a huge part of how to raise a healthy gamer. So there's a whole chapter on dealing with resistance. Parents are usually pretty good at understanding their kids, but parents need a new skill set to compete against the multi-billion-dollar corporations that are trying to addict your child. And so parents are outgunned. The good news is that there's a lot they can do if you learn how to adopt a stance of curiosity. So asking what questions? What do you think about gaming? Like, what do you enjoy about gaming? Because most kids, you know, think that you're there to take their game away. So they're going to kind of clam up. And if you stop trying to get them to change, they will open up. So this is one of these like weird Eastern Zen kind of things, right? Where it's like the harder you squeeze water, the more it runs out of your fist. So this is one of those things where if you stop trying to push the kid and you become a safe harbor for their concerns, they will start to volunteer the problems that they have with games. And this is where you have to do something really important as a parent. The moment your kid says, yeah, I don't want to play so many games, you're tempted to take that ammo, load it into the chamber, and be like, ha-ha, so let's stop. No.
1: Okay.
0: What you want to do is, so you don't like playing games. What do you want to do about that, right? You make them responsible. And that's because what parents end up doing is the more responsibility they take for fixing the problem, the less responsibility your kid takes.
1: Yeah, right. Okay, I also want to ask about if there's someone listening who is themselves a gamer, you know, I'm thinking a 20, 30, 40-year-old. If someone recognizes themselves as being a bit addicted to gaming as they're listening to you talk, what can someone do for themselves? Like, what's the first step they can take to start curbing that addiction?
0: I would say the most important, well, I mean, there's so many first steps. So I'm going to kind of give you two answers. So the first is to understand why you game. Right? Really think about what is it about this that makes it so easy for me to do? Because I'm a big believer in like self-understanding.
1: Mm-hmm.
0: And now I'll give you, I think, the better answer for a 30-minute show.
1: Okay.
0: The skill that most gamers lack is the tolerance of boredom.
1: Mm.
0: So you know how like when you feel hungry, that's tied to a physiologic signal. Like if your blood sugar is low, you feel hungry. Feeling bored is your brain's craving of dopamine. So people don't realize that when your brain has like low levels of dopamine transmission, because if you think about it, when I feel hungry, I get attracted to eat things, right? So when I feel bored, I get attracted to a device, which will then activate my dopamine circuitry.
1: Right.
0: So boredom is actually dopamine withdrawal.
1: Mm.
0: If you want to resist gaming, if you want to conquer gaming, the most important thing is to learn how to be bored.
1: This feels very applicable.

0: applicable to social media as well, I suppose.
1: Absolutely. Yeah. Yeah.
0: Is all the advice for gaming pretty much the same for social media, or does it differ in any main way?
1: So I think there is a large portion of advice that is shared between all technology addictions and all addictions for that matter. But what's really interesting is there are unique effects on your brain from social media versus video games. Mm-hmm. So a good example of this is social media usage leads to way more body dysmorphia, leads to way more like concern about your appearance and your identity, whereas video gaming usually doesn't lead to body dysmorphia. So there are specific things. So there are certain like meditation practices and things like that that I teach for people who are addicted to social media that have to do with resolving our ego, conquering our ego. Those are sometimes less important for gamers.
0: Now, one thing we haven't acknowledged yet is that while the strategies that Alok, Dr. K, mentioned a moment ago are all things you can try on your own, on yourself, or with your kids, sometimes what you need is real, serious clinical intervention. But in Australia, unless you can afford private treatment, there is only one dedicated public gaming disorders clinic. It's at the Fiona Stanley Hospital in WA. And that's a problem because research from Macquarie University that was published in 2022 found that about 3% of Australian kids can be classified as having gaming disorder, and about 10% meet the criteria for hazardous gaming. But there's another group that Alok is increasingly worried about, not just for gaming addiction, but for screen addiction in general.
1: I actually think there's an epidemic of gaming addiction in the elderly that they don't realize.
0: Oh, tell me about that.
1: Yeah, this is really interesting. So if you talk to people who are, you know, have young kids now, oftentimes their experience when they visit grandpa and grandma is that they're on the iPad.
0: Yes, I've noticed this among grandparents in my life. They're on the phone a lot. Yeah.
1: Yeah, so like tech addiction in the elderly, like so, you know, I kind of tried to sound the alarm back in 2015 about gaming addiction. And now I'm telling you that we're going to, in the next 10 years, we're going to see that the elderly have a severe tech addiction problem.
0: Yeah, the boomer social media scroll addiction is real.
1: Absolutely, right? It's scary because the elderly generation really has no tech literacy. So I think, you know, the people who are millennials were sort of like the best off because we started using technology before it was super, super, super addictive. And then we kind of have, like, we sort of know, we have insight into, like, how addictive things have gotten.
0: Yeah, absolutely. I'm petrified of adding any more social media things to my repertoire because I'm like, no, one is enough.
1: Whereas if you talk to one of your grandparents, they may be scared about all kinds of things. But I don't think that they think social media is going to be damaging to them.
0: Yeah, yeah. And so, yeah, I guess as a final message to, you know, people who might be listening who are like, oh, God, I never want to deal with my kid being addicted to gaming. My plan is just to never let them go near it or, you know, be very firm about it. What would you say about, like, what are the potential benefits of gaming versus how to watch out for the harms?
1: So there's a really interesting study that the United States Department of Defense did in 2015 that found that soldiers who play video games have a 20% higher fluid IQ than soldiers who don't. So gaming really does teach some degree of problem solving. Nowadays, it used to be that parents would be like my dad was like, Alok, you need to do studies, not to play waste time playing games. If you need to have a job one day.
0: I can imagine him perfectly.
1: Yeah. And the scary thing is like one of the most lucrative careers you can have now is to be like an esports professional.
0: Yeah.
1: So gaming is now a career, right? So that argument doesn't work. I think that the biggest advantages, I think, are sort of like if you play with your kids, I'm pretty sure that you'll learn a lot about them and about the potential benefits.
0: That is psychiatrist Dr. Alok Kanogia, better known online as Dr. K from Healthy Gamer. That is it for All in the Mind this week. Thanks to producer Rose Kerr, senior producer James Bullen, and sound engineer Roy Huberman. I'm Sana Kadar. Thanks for listening. I'll catch you next time.

0: What is Australia's most amazing wildflower?
1: Is it the elusive underground orchid?
0: Or maybe it's a trigger plant which slaps pollinators with its pollinating bits.
1: Vote for your number one. Head to abc.net.au/wildflowers and then listen to the live Hour of Flower to find out which bloom takes the top spot.
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2: One of Australia's most recognisable broadcasters is facing the biggest battle of his life. 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

0: ABC News with Melanie Scott. Australia's Domestic, Family and Sexual Violence Commissioner says addressing the root cause of this issue is of utmost importance. It follows an online meeting with state, territory and federal ministers where they discuss the timeline for implementing national standards as well as moves to change alcohol delivery timeframes after expert recommendation. If national standards are implemented, men's behaviour change programs could be tightened. Commissioner Michaela Cronin says it's imperative preventative measures are taken to prevent further harm.
1: Most of the investment in the national plan, in our efforts to keep women and children safe, has been in responding to incidents of violence and removing women, so response services, rather than tackling where the problem actually starts. And the problem starts with men's use of violence.
0: Police and forensic scientists have drafted an extra staff to try to identify the bodies of 80 migrants found after last week's mass rush into Spain's Ceuta enclave as desperate families wait for news of missing loved ones. Officials say most will be buried in Ceuta in the coming days. For the vast majority who won't be named before then, staff have taken fingerprints and DNA samples and will keep working to connect the bodies with names and then with relatives. Around 72,000 people illegally entered Ceuta from Morocco in a 24-hour period, according to Spanish estimates. There are calls for greater regulation on smart glasses, with some campaigners arguing laws haven't caught up enough to protect people from potential harm. Kmart's $89 camera glasses, which promise the ability to capture photos and videos hand-free, sold out earlier this week, sparking major concern over privacy. British activist Gina Martin, who successfully made upskirting illegal in England and Wales, says retailers shouldn't be selling largely unregulated goods that cause harm.
2: When the price point comes down, the units go up, so there's more units being sold. That means harms are more widespread, but also Kmart are a homewares store. So I'm going into Kmart to buy a candle and a nice cushion, and in the same breath I can reach down and buy essentially a hidden camera and a pair of glasses. Kmart shouldn't be selling this, especially when the law hasn't caught up to protect people from them.
0: The Nationals have promised to repeal fines handed to farmers who refuse VicGrid access to their properties for renewable transmission line projects if the Coalition wins the state weekend. Last week, 12 farmers received $814 fines for not allowing workers access to their land to prepare to build the controversial VNI West project. The Nationals have also pledged to review the VNI West and Western Renewables linked transmission line projects. Denny O'Brien says the Victorian government should repeal those fines now.
3: We will repeal them. That is absolute guaranteed commitment. It speaks volumes that the first thing that happened under Ben Carroll's watch was farmers being fined for having the temerity to refuse people access to their own land. That's not Australia. That's not a fair go. That's not treating people with respect. And Ben Carroll and Labor need to reverse those fines now.
0: A man has been arrested after allegedly hitting two young boys who were riding motorised bikes in Mildura in Victoria's northwest. Natasha McFarlane reports.
4: Police alleged the 57-year-old driver of a large ute followed two boys who were both riding motorised push bikes through Langtree Mall in Mildura after 11 o'clock last night. The two 12-year-olds were both hit by the vehicle and taken to hospital. One was so seriously injured he had to be flown to Melbourne for treatment. Police also say the crash damaged a light tower at the mall. The ute driver has been arrested and will be interviewed over the incident. Detectives are also trying to work out if the crash is linked to damage at a nearby shopfront.

0: earlier.
1: A federal court judge has described the Commonwealth's claim against chemical manufacturing company 3M for PFAS contamination at defence bases as daunting. Xanthi Gregory has more.
2: The two parties agreed the federal government's case was large and complex during the first case management hearing in federal court this morning. It heard a 1,600-page statement of claim has been filed about alleged soil and water contamination at 28 defence bases across Australia where firefighting foam with PFAS chemicals were used. Justice Catherine Button said she'd never seen a claim like it, and to characterise it as daunting would be an understatement. King's Counsel Philip Solomon for 3M said the company's defence will involve complex science. The matter will return to court in October.
1: And the New Zealand Warriors have delivered a statement victory in the NRL, defeating Ladalita Penrith 28-12 in Auckland. This is ABC News. We'll have more news in half an hour.
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16: Hello, this is ABC Radio National. You're listening to The Naked Scientists, the show that brings you the biggest breakthroughs and talks to the major movers and shakers in the worlds of science, technology, and medicine with me, Chris Smith. And in this episode, pyrocumulonimbus. As wildfires rage, we talk to the team studying how these infernos make their own special thunderclouds and change the weather. Also, nanoparticles to the rescue. Researchers have discovered a way to sneak drugs into the brain to blitz glioblastoma tumours and stop them coming back. Scientists spot the first smallpox in the Americas and two Incan mummies in Chile. And a bit later on, we explore some of the creative technologies used to engineer nutritious foods of the future, including making meat and salmon from stem cells and spreads and oils made from methane. Fueled by the hot, dry weather, wildfires are continuing to rage in many countries. In France and Spain, hundreds of thousands of tourists and locals have been evacuated, and winemakers in the Bordeaux region fear that smoke blowing in from the extensive fires is tainting grapes and ruining this season's wine. In the UK, a fire on the East Coast is heading for a nuclear power station, and the US and Canada are also on red alert with significant conflagrations. The thing about massive fires is that their awesome power means that they can effectively make their own weather. And one manifestation of this is the cloud phenomenon called pyrocumulonimbus. The intense heat and skyward ejection of ash and dust causes the formation of powerful thunderstorm systems above the fire. Now, unfortunately, they don't produce much, if any, rain, but they are capable of dramatically accelerating the fire through wind effects and disseminating the fallout. Beyond that, we don't know much more than the hypothetical about how they operate or how to model them. That's hopefully going to change, though, with INSPIRE, which is a NASA-backed campaign sending a specially adapted jet bristling with sensors to chase and interrogate these fire clouds over the western US. Atmospheric chemist from the University of Utah, Derek Mallier, is one of the team.
17: We kind of want to better understand what results in thunderstorms that form over wildfires, where a fire can actually trigger its own thunderstorm. So we refer to this as a fire-initiated thunderstorm, or in this case, a pyrocumulonimbus cloud.
16: Do we see a similar sort of phenomenon above volcanic eruptions? When you see a volcano erupting ferociously, sometimes there is lightning around that. Is that the sort of thing that's happening here?
17: Yeah, it's very similar. It's driven by the same thing where you have this a lot of heat at the surface and it's resulting in this very buoyant column of smoke. So effectively, the phenomena in many ways are very similar, with the difference being that instead of a volcano producing heat, it's a fire. And in this case, we have smoke instead of ash.
16: What actually is the physics of it, though? What is going on, do we think? I mean, obviously, it's early days for this project, and you're going to tell us how you're going to try and get underneath that more in a minute. But what do we think the physics of this phenomenon is?
17: What we suspect is going on is the fire is burning particularly hot. And so the hotter that the fire burns, the more buoyancy it adds to the atmosphere

0: makes the plume column a little bit more buoyant. It's kind of like a hot air balloon. And so if that air can rise high enough into the atmosphere, it'll cool and it'll condense and it'll start forming cloud water like you would with any other kind of cloud that you see in the atmosphere, like a cumulus cloud, for example. And when that cumulus cloud triggers over the wildfire, what that can do is add more heat because you have condensation that's adding heat to the atmosphere because you have a phase change. And so this makes that column of smoke even more buoyant. And so you get the vertical growth of this cumulus cloud, or in this case, it's pyrocumulus cloud. And if there's enough vertical growth and it can get high enough into the atmosphere, then we start classifying that as a pyrocumulonimbus cloud, which is this really tall vertical cloud that often reaches altitudes of cruising altitude for a commercial airline flight.
1: And presumably, if you start having thunderclouds, you can then get lightning strikes and they're going to start secondary fires.
0: Yeah. So unfortunately, when you have a thunderstorm, whether it's been initiated by a fire or some other type of weather pattern, oftentimes you will get lightning. So you'll get lightning, and oftentimes these thunderstorms are really dry. Any precipitation or rain that comes out of these clouds often don't make it to the surface. It often evaporates well before it makes it to the ground. So you get a lot of dry thunderstorms, and therefore you get lightning. The lightning in this case can trigger new fires. And then the other kind of thing that happens is that just like a thunderstorm, you'll get strong gusty winds, which can make the fire behavior at the surface really erratic. And that can blow the fire around in very unpredictable ways. So in many ways, it can actually accelerate the spread of the fire.
1: And you're talking about flying aircraft through these things.
0: Yeah. So this is actually not the first time that this has been done. This was actually first done back, I think it was in 2016 in the state of Idaho. And they actually flew an aircraft right through the core of a pyrocumulus cloud when they encountered an updraft in excess of about 60 to 70 miles per hour, which, as you can imagine, that's going to result in a lot of turbulence. And, those are updrafts that you see in supercell thunderstorms, so really intense thunderstorms and also hurricanes. And so this actually resulted in, I think, someone actually bumping their head on the top of the aircraft. And so for that reason, we're not actually flying aircraft now through these, but what we're doing is we're flying an aircraft right over it. But we have a lot of radars that are in place on these aircraft, so we can kind of remotely sense what is going on inside of these pyrocumulonimbus clouds.
1: About 20 years ago, I interviewed a journalist who managed to get aboard an aircraft that flew through Hurricane Katrina and actually went through the eye wall many times. And he said, ironically, as there were people being thrown around in the cabin, scientists trying to make measurements, they did have a fasten your seatbelt sign that came on and off. So everyone was having a good laugh at that. So you're going to fly over the plume and use radar and other instruments. Is this to sort of try and see effectively the anatomy of what's going on inside that cloud and the air currents and the relative velocities, where things are moving and how fast?
0: Yeah, that's precisely what we're trying to do. Yeah, so we're trying to figure out what the relationship is between the fire intensity and how that relates to the strength of the updraft. And so this is some of the things that we're trying to unravel. And, in theory, one thing that we have a hypothesis on is that whether you get a pyrocumulonimbus cloud is really dependent on how deep is the flaming at the surface. And so the thought here is that if a fire is burning through a really thick forest, that forest, when it catches on fire, takes a long time to burn. And so what this will do is it extends the depth of the flames. And so if you can imagine, if you have a larger area that has actively big flames, that's going to be adding more heat to the atmosphere and therefore should strengthen the updraft. So we want to better understand the relationship between the fire activity going on at the surface with what is going on in the atmosphere and trying to connect that better.
1: What will you do with the data? Is the end goal to build some kind of big model of how this can happen so that when we get outbreaks of fires like this, people can say, well, we've got almost like a weather forecast for what the fire's going to do so that we can predict where the resources are going to need to be, where we evacuate people? I mean, is that ultimately the goal of this?
0: Yeah, that is definitely one of the really big goals, is can we better forecast these pyrocumulonimbus events to get a better sense of when these pyrocumulonimbus clouds events will happen? And that's really, really important for fire management operations, especially because you don't want to have boots on the ground or aerial aircraft near these when a pyrocumulonimbus cloud is going off because of the dangerous weather that often occurs. And then there's also some interest in terms of air quality forecast models. Knowing where the smoke is going to blow is dependent on where the smoke gets lofted. If it gets lofted at the surface, then it might stay more locally around the fire. Whereas if the smoke gets lofted all the way up into the tropopause, so the upper part of the atmosphere where you have like aircraft flying, like commercial airlines, that smoke can actually then have a higher likelihood of getting caught up in the jet stream, and that can be carried downwind. And we've definitely have seen fires in Canada and the US, smoke getting injected at really high altitudes and then being carried downwind all the way across the Atlantic Ocean, even into Europe. Those are often tied to pyrocumulonimbus events because they've injected so much smoke really far up into the atmosphere.
1: Nature is an incredible force to be reckoned with, isn't it? Derek Mallier there from the Inspire team following pyrocumulonimbus clouds across the US this summer. You're on ABC Radio National. This is The Naked Scientists with me, Chris Smith. And still to come, we give you a taste of the foods of the future. What is science cooking up for the dining tables of tomorrow? But first, surgery is often the first step in treating glioblastoma, the most aggressive form of brain cancer. But even the most skilled surgeon can't remove every cancerous cell, and the tissue left at the surgical margin is usually where the cancer returns. But now, scientists have uncovered a promising way to close this gap by using drug-wrapped nanoparticles that can sneak into the brain post-op and blitz any residual cancer. It's the brainchild of Manchester scientist Tom Kisby.
2: We're trying to overcome one of the major problems in the care of patients who are diagnosed with glioblastoma, which is a very aggressive, invariably lethal brain tumor. Both these problems are related to the fact that the tumor is localized in the brain. The first one being that surgery is very difficult, so it's almost impossible to remove all of the tumor, meaning there will always be cancer cells left behind, which can trigger recurrence. And this is exactly what happens in all patients within usually a few months after their surgery. The second problem, which is also related to the fact that these tumors occur in the brain, is because the brain, this is protected by the blood-brain barrier, which is a barrier that essentially stops toxins, chemicals, etc., getting into the brain. This means most cancer therapy drugs, chemotherapies, don't really get to the brain in significant amounts, and particularly in glioblastoma, once the tumor has been removed, don't seem to get there in any way that can be effective, meaning again, patients will ultimately, their tumors will grow back, and at that point, there's nothing that can be done.
1: How are you trying to surmount this?
2: So we spent a lot of time trying to come up with ways that we could get drugs into the brain. One of the most obvious is if you're doing a surgery, you remove the tumor and then you have access to the site potentially where those tumor cells are. However, there's a major delivery problem when you do that, which is that there's kind of a pressure and fluid gradient that pushes anything you put there out. And this is exactly what's happened when people have attempted these approaches. So we actually flipped to the other way around and questioned, okay, if we're injuring the brain, we're potentially inducing changes in this blood-brain barrier. So actually we could go through the bloodstream. So what we did is we investigated in the short time after surgery, if we administer, in our case, nanoparticles in the bloodstream, could we basically detect those entering the brain? And indeed, that's exactly what we found.
1: So you take advantage of the fact that the blood-brain barrier is temporarily dismantled by the surgical intervention to remove the tumor. And so you can use that window of opportunity to sneak these particles in there. What's in the particles then that makes them want to home in to that bit of the brain?
2: So there's nothing specific in the particles we were using. So we were using what we called liposome nanoparticles, which are essentially balls of fat. These are used in other types of cancer to deliver chemotherapies. In our case, at least at the start of our study, we just used empty nanoparticles just to show what they were doing. But what happens is because they circulate for a long time in the bloodstream, we think they take advantage of the fact that the blood-brain barrier essentially is open or leaky or compromised, meaning they leak out into the brain. But because of their size, because they're not like a molecule that can quite easily move around, they then get stuck in the exact site, this exact site where the injury has occurred, which is also the site for patients where their tumors typically recur.
1: And therefore, you're going to concentrate them where the action was, which means you, if you have a drug in there, it would concentrate where the action was. You minimise side effects in the rest of the body and you get the drug where it does crucially need to go to mop up any stray cancer your surgeon's left behind.
2: Exactly, yes. So-

0: we do a comparison using these nanoparticles to deliver a common chemotherapy drug, doxorubicin. And we show if you administer the doxorubicin within the nanoparticle, within these specific time windows after surgery, you get a significant accumulation of the drug around the resection surgical margin. If you administer just the drug on its own, you basically don't see any of it going to the surgical margin, or at least it doesn't stay there. So it goes in and washes out and is metabolized by the body. So yeah, it's a much more targeted approach to therapy.
1: Have you got an actual way to test this, though? Or is this still test tube level?
0: No, so we've tested this in mouse models. So we have a mouse model of glioblastoma brain tumour surgical resection. So we can grow tumours in these animals. We come and do a second surgery to remove the tumour. And then we can administer either empty nanoparticles or nanoparticles containing these chemotherapy drugs, and then measure the amount of drug that gets into the brain.
1: And how much better do the animals do, or how much delivery do you get? And do you get enough that were those tumour cells in a human, they would see enough drug to destroy meaningful numbers of them, so you would make a clinical difference to that outcome?
0: Yeah, so at least at the preclinical level in these mouse models, what we see is that if you administer mice with just doxorubicin on its own after surgical resection, you get a slight increase in their survival time, so essentially their time before their tumour starts to recur, of around, say, a week. In the case of the lipid nanoparticles containing the doxorubicin, we actually see in one of our models complete prevention of recurrence in these animals, so none of them showed any signs of the tumours growing back, and then in a much more aggressive model, around 50% of them had complete responses. So this suggests indeed it makes enough of a difference to see a change at the preclinical level. Of course, clinically this needs to be tested in patients, but there's nothing to say that it couldn't make some kind of positive impact on patient outcomes.
1: Is it relatively translatable? Are these sorts of nanoparticles already used in other applications clinically, so you could just make up, packaged up doxorubicin like this and apply your technique to the operating theatre tomorrow?
0: Yeah, so one of the key things we did in this particular study was to try and choose a nanoparticle that was immediately translatable. So the actual liposome nanoparticle we're using is a clinically used drug. It's called Kylix or Doxil. And this is used for patients with ovarian carcinoma or ovarian cancer. And we basically repurposed it and applied it in this exact way, in this exact model. So there's nothing now stopping a clinical study taking place where people could administer this same drug off-label for this different application.
1: That'll be outstanding if you can do that, because the prognosis for glioblastoma is pretty bleak, isn't it?
0: Yeah, so less than 5% of patients will survive for 5 years or more, and most patients will die from the disease within around a year from diagnosis.
1: So let's hope they can translate that technique quickly into the clinic. Tom Kisby there, that study just out in Science Translational Medicine. In 1492, Columbus sailed the ocean blue, or so the rhyme goes. But by opening up the Americas, historians speculate that that voyage also unleashed a plague that devastated the native populations of the continent. The pestilence they point to was smallpox, brought by the European incomers, that spread like wildfire through an infection-naive population with no herd immunity and contributed to civilization collapse. The history and the archaeology agree, so it looks like a very plausible hypothesis, but there's nothing like detecting the infection for real to really give confidence to a claim. And that is what a team at the University of Chile have now done. Writing in the journal Science, they present an analysis of two Inca mummies, carbon dated to between 1492 and 1631, and bearing skin lesions consistent with smallpox infection, from which they have isolated the DNA of that virus. Even more compelling is that the virus they've uncovered was an early offshoot of the smallpox family tree, originating exclusively in Europe and disappearing before the virus disseminated farther around the world. Rachel Ralph spoke with team member Constanza de la Fuente Castro about what they found.
2: There were two individuals that have signs of smallpox. These individuals are from an archaeological site known as Camarones 9 in northern Chile. We extract the DNA in a dedicated clean facility, and then we use sequencing to read the millions of DNA fragments in the sample. And after that, the work is mostly computational. We use different tools to identify each DNA fragment against a huge database that have DNA reference from many, many species, including pathogens.
3: Why do you think the DNA was there in the first place? Were these individuals infected?
2: Yes, we were not expecting specifically to find smallpox.

0: pox in these individuals. Maybe we were looking different pathogens originally because we have some reference, or there have been some previous studies, for example, about tuberculosis in Asian America, right? So in the process of trying to analyze the non-human portion of the data, we identify this virus, smallpox, and this particular site is a time period of this site is overlapping between the Inca period and the early colonial time. So it kind of like opened the door to find smallpox. So probably these individuals were affected at some point. We don't know exactly the route of the smallpox infection, but according to the chronological time range of the site, since it's overlapping with the early colonial time, of course it can be through the contact with the European populations.
1: Could we assume that these individuals died of smallpox since the DNA was still present in their bodies at the time of death?
0: Well, yeah, that's a very interesting question, and it's a bit tricky to answer, right? Because we cannot for sure know the cause of death of the individuals. Now, we can assume, of course, if these individuals were infected by the virus, and we have the historical records of basically there were several outbreaks across the Americas, and we knew that local populations were dying because of this disease. So we can infer that that was the cause of death, but we cannot know for sure.
1: It was mentioned in the study that this genome is the earliest known smallpox genome from the Americas. How can reading the genetic code point to origins of the virus and map geological location?
0: We start by compiling genomes of the virus, and using this approach, we can assess the relationship between these different genomes and represent it as a family tree. What we saw in the ancient virus from Camarones-9, this virus represents a strain that separates from European smallpox around the 1300. From the data that we have, it seems to be basically a sister clade of European smallpox.
1: So, how do these findings change or confirm what we already know about the scale of the smallpox virus's impact on indigenous populations?
0: What it does, it gives us hard proof instead of just historical accounts, and it also reveals that smallpox reached at least one specific small community that nobody had documented as being infected before. So it is less about changing the numbers and more about providing direct evidence and filling in a gap that historians didn't know was there.
2: Constanza de la Fuente Castro from the University of Chile, that study just out in Science. She was speaking with Rachel Ralph. You're on ABC Radio National. This is The Naked Scientists with me, Chris Smith. And now for the rest of this week's programme, as the world population surges towards 9 billion and existing agriculture is struggling to cope, we're asking, what does science have in store for the foods of the future? On the menu, salmon grown from stem cells that diners can't tell is real, and spreads and oils made from methane. Yes, you better believe it. Over the past few months, John Innes Centre Plant Sciences PhD student Petra Merzen has been working with us as part of a professional internship programme. Soon, she'll be heading off back to the lab bench, but before leaving, she wanted to make a programme about the foods of the future, how the food industry is using science to engineer alternatives to the dishes and ingredients that we currently consume, but with a much lower environmental footprint, a superior nutritional profile, and without compromising on the flavour and texture. People have got to want to eat this stuff, after all, otherwise there won't be a market for it. Revo Foods is an Austrian food tech company pioneering the use of 3D printing technology and protein produced by cultured fungi as a raw material to create replicas of high-ticket foodstuffs like salmon fillets. David Petuzzi is the CEO.
3: Revo Foods is using a 3D structuring technology, which sounds very complicated, but what you're trying to do is to replicate authentic plant-based whole cuts, such as salmon and whitefish fillets and also chicken fillets. 3D structuring has the benefit that we can integrate protein and fat material, which means that we can create more authentic products.
2: When you say 3D technology, I mean, is this basically 3D printing for food?
3: Exactly. Basically, food production was always 2D

0: It doubles every 5 hours in the bioreactors in the tank, which means this is a very sustainable way to produce protein. And this biomass we take as our protein source, we add oils such as algae oil for the omega-3 fatty acids and flavors to the product. This we put into a tank, and then through the 3D production process, the biomass, so the material, the protein, is put into structure and form.
1: Do you have multiple nozzles then that do different things or apply the layers separately so that you can create something like an authentic bit of salmon? It would fool me into thinking that is a slice of salmon.
0: Exactly. So there are like two benefits of having a multi-nozzle system. And this is actually also where one of our patents lay. So the first benefit is that if we use two nozzles for one fillet, we can use one nozzle for the protein material and the other nozzle for the fat fibers, and then integrate those layers and materials with each other. And through this, you can create this layering effect. And this also will remind you when you taste it more of the actual thing, so the salmon fillet.
1: In terms of what it tastes like, would I be fooled? If you plonked one of these down in front of me and also the real deal, would I be able to tell them apart?
0: If we ask consumers and also obviously on social media, we get a lot of different feedback. Sometimes we hear the feedback, okay, if I wouldn't have known that it's plant-based, I wouldn't even have differentiated it from the real thing. So that's probably the best feedback you can get. And this is also what we aim for with the product.
1: Nutritional value? How does it stack up? Because you're obviously, you're making something look like salmon and taste like salmon, but actually it's fungus. So is it as good for me or even better for me than the real deal?
0: We aim for having the same protein content, same omega-3 fatty acid content, and being lower in calories, because we have more unsaturated fat than saturated fat, which means in the end, it will be better for your body. Also considering then if you eat fish from the sea, that most of the time you have antibiotics in the product. And this is obviously something that we have not in there. So it's also, we have the benefits of the real thing, but we do not have the disadvantages of the real thing, like also like mercury, which obviously not in our product.
1: How long does it take you to print a sheet of fish, though? Because one of the constraints with technologies like this is it can be very time consuming to mass produce things at the sorts of scales that a market would demand.
0: If you have several nozzles, and we currently have 16 nozzles per machinery, we can produce 8 fillets at a time. And then we want to add more and more printers and production machineries to our facility. Currently, we have 6. Which means we can create an output of 6 tons per month. And this is already quite significant and can lead to an industrial scale.
1: At the moment, you're copying what really exists in nature. But does this open the door to a whole new food regime where we can basically have the sky as the limit? You think, well, we can make any food you want now. We can print anything. We can make any flavors, any combinations of different oils, fats, proteins. And effectively, you could make a whole new generation of foods that just don't exist at the moment.
0: Yeah, exactly. I mean, this is the big benefit of 3D printing, that you can basically combine materials, create textures, structures, and forms that have never been there before. However, the limitation currently is the consumer. So if you go into the store and then you see a completely new product that you've never seen before and you cannot relate anything to, you might be hesitant to buy this product. So this is why we, for the start, are focusing to replicate products which are easier for the consumer to use. However, for the future, if you go into personalization of food, there will be many opportunities coming up and will be also very interesting to use this technology for.
1: What about price? Because at the end of the day, that is the thing that decides the market. And if it costs too much, people are just not going to buy it.
0: Right now, we already price parity with premium products. We are currently at a price point of 35 euros per kilo, which means we're in the mid to premium segment. And this is also something that we want to keep for in the future, as we, with a highly nutritious, high quality product, can also differentiate from the rest.
1: We're only one interview in and this show is already making me hungry. David Patuzzi there at Revo Foods. About a fifth of the calories that we consume every day in a healthy diet should come from fats. And oils and butter are a major part of that. But common sources of these, cows and

0: palm oil plantations command a high environmental cost through impacts like methane emissions and deforestation. And this is where Kathleen Alexander, the co-founder and CEO of the company Savor, comes in. Her company is bypassing conventional agriculture to build fats and oils, which are just chains of carbon atoms after all, directly from CO2, water and methane. The results are sufficiently good that Michelin-starred chefs and acclaimed bakeries are now using the products.
1: Savor is transforming how fats and oils are made for food. So if you think about the planetary footprint of the food system, we currently use about half the habitable land on our planet for making all of the food that we eat. And about a third of that can be attributed to fats and oils. And Savor was born really out of the question of, is there a smaller footprint, much less impactful way that we can make this core macronutrient for humans?
0: How do you do it? Because obviously they do it by, as you say, devoting enormous amounts of land area to growing stuff that will yield oils, whether that is rapeseed, canola, or sunflowers, or date palms. There are a range of ways of getting those oils. So what are you doing that's different?
1: So today, the way that fats and oils get made is that we first clear large areas of land and plant seeds in them. And then we have energy that comes down from the sun in the form of photons. And that energy drives a synthesis process in plants by which plants can take CO2 from the air, they can take hydrogen from water, and they can assemble them into all the molecules that we eat, and especially fats and oils. What Savor does actually is kind of similar in terms of the inputs and the outputs. We can also take molecules like CO2, or we can actually even take other sources of carbon like methane, and we assemble them into those same molecules, into fats and oils. But instead of using photons from the sun as the driving force, we can actually use heat energy to put those molecules together. And if we're doing that, we actually don't need to do it in the bodies of plants. So we don't need to clear that kind of vast area of land. And we can, with kind of much higher efficacy, make really delicious fats and oils, but on just a much smaller footprint.
0: How do you actually make them, though? What is the biosynthetic process that means that those carbon sources that you mentioned can turn into long chains? Because fats are long strings of molecules, carbon, carbon, carbon, surrounded by hydrogen. How do you do what the plant does?
1: You asked what kind of biosynthetic process we use, and we actually don't use a biosynthetic process. Ours is an organic synthesis method. So the process starts by, again, sourcing the building blocks for fats and oils. So you mentioned we need carbon, we need hydrogen. We actually also need a little bit of oxygen in the case of fatty acids that our body is able to metabolize for energy. So that can be CO2 and water. That can be methane. Really, any source of carbon that you can find is a viable starting material for a process like ours. Because the first step is to actually kind of activate that starting source of carbon into a gaseous state called syngas. That syngas is made up of CO, or carbon monoxide, and hydrogen, H2. And so we have the activated molecules that then we can assemble together using just a straightforward organic synthesis.
0: How long can you make your carbon chains? Because the ones we've got in the body, they're more than 10 carbon atoms strung together, aren't they? Maybe up to 16 carbon atoms or so long. So how long can you go?
1: The fats that we kind of typically think about, so whether from like a milk fat to a palm oil to the kind of canola oil that you mentioned at the beginning, those take in carbon chain lengths ranging from about C4 to about C22 or so. We specifically have tuned our synthesis to make fatty acids that are in that kind of core range for our macronutrient diet, which is the C4 to C22.
0: Is it scalable? If you look at the volume of these fats that are being consumed by industry and also by us as just consumers, it's absolutely huge, isn't it, around the world? So to make a dent in that, you've got to be able to do it at massive scale.
1: If the mission behind what we're building here is really about planetary impact, it is kind of irrelevant if we can't get to planetary scales. And so the scale of the fats and oils industry today is on the order of hundreds of millions of tons. And we specifically chose this platform. Again, I pointed out the fact that it's an organic synthesis platform, and that was very intentional. We looked at kind of all of the options of how we could make this macronutrient. And we actually very specifically chose this one because of its scalability. The different unit operations, so I talked about, you know, getting first activating kind of carbon in the

0: of gas, and then assembling that into long chains, converting those long chains to fatty acids. All of those different processes actually already happen at world scale today, just in across a couple of different industries. So by putting together those different building blocks, we actually already know what the economics and viability of this process look like at scale. And so it was being able to do that kind of analysis on paper years ago, before we ever started this company, that really motivated us that this was kind of a world-changing opportunity that we could turn around and bring to the world, bring to industry with actually like very rapid deployment.
1: Are people actually eating the product?
0: They are. That's one of the things that we're very proud of. It took a couple of years to get to market. We had to go through regulatory approval because this is a novel ingredient. So we have our fats and oils at a couple of different restaurants in the US. We work with some local bakeries and chocolatiers.
1: How does it stack up nutritionally, though? Because a few decades ago, there was a lot of fanfare around hydrogenated vegetable oils. And you know, basically, it turned out that all that glitters isn't gold, and there are unforeseen health impacts or other consequences. So is there any evidence of a health disbenefit from doing this?
0: The entire goal of our company has been to make delicious fats and oils that are at least as healthy as the fats and oils that we eat today. Now, we have been a little bit reticent to go out and make a kind of very strong health claims about the positive benefits, health benefits of the fats and oils that we're making. However, there has been a lot of scientific development in fats and oils, kind of nutritional studies. And one of the things that we see is that the use of both medium chain fatty acids, short chain fatty acids, and odd chain fatty acids are actually, you know, linked to positive health outcomes in the case of the first two. So for short chain fatty acids, we're looking at things like gut health, things like brain health as having kind of very positive associations with the presence of those in the gut. In the case of medium chain fatty acids, we're like, that's an area where metabolic health and overall cardiovascular performance has been linked to improvements. And then odd chain fatty acids have some links to both metabolic performance as well as cardiac outcomes. And so the reason I bring up those three classes is because they are in some cases more rare in animal fats and in plant fats, but we actually make them in higher abundance. And so we, from the very early stages of this company, have actually thought that there may be some nutritional benefits to the fatty acids that we make. We are not going out and making claims ourselves about those, but that's where the literature is pointing. And we are, you know, currently in conversations with the folks doing those studies to see if we can help provide them more material to work with, since it's actually harder for them to source these in some cases.
1: It sounds good, doesn't it? Kathleen Alexander there at Savor. And now, being very fond of a nice bit of buttered toast for breakfast, I was very eager myself to try some of Kathleen's products, and she has kindly sent me some from across the pond. But unfortunately, at the time of recording, the courier hasn't arrived yet. So I will have to leave you hungry to hear what this tastes like. I will report back with my verdict next time. You're on ABC Radio National. This is The Naked Scientists with me, Chris Smith. And today we are delving into the foods of the future. What are we going to be eating in the years ahead? On the way, making meat and salmon from stem cells. But first, vitamin D deficiency is a major public health concern. As many as a billion people worldwide are affected. We get about 80% of our vitamin D from sun exposure on our skin. But there's an old saying that if your shadow is taller than you are, you're not making any vitamin D. In other words, in places where the level of sun exposure is more limited, especially at certain times of the year, and the UK is a classic example, most people end up vitamin D deficient, at least for a while. This has been linked to bone problems, low mood, increased susceptibility to infection, and even to autoimmune diseases like multiple sclerosis. So researchers at the John Innes Centre in Norfolk have developed gene-edited tomatoes that naturally produce a precursor of vitamin D that can be absorbed when we eat them. The Vital D study, now underway, is testing whether the consumption of these new tomatoes can do what the tech says on the tin and supplement vitamin D levels in the UK population during the winter. Petra Merzen got in touch with the John Innes Centre's Jonathan Clark to hear how it works.
2: Here we have tomatoes that are able to produce vitamin D. Are they any different from any other tomatoes at sea? Would I be able to differentiate the two just by looking at them?
3: Interesting question. And the answer is possibly yes. What we're doing at the moment is we're actually putting in another gene that makes the tomato strike

0: So when you see this tomato, it's going to have yellow stripes on it. And that means that you will know that you're eating a tomato that is different. But in all other terms, and in terms of its composition, with the exception of the vitamin D, it's absolutely identical to a tomato that you would buy on the shelf.
1: So, is the taste any different? Do you think it's any different?
0: So we have tasted it. When we initially created it, we put it into a tomato which was easy to manipulate. It wasn't a tomato which was the most tasty tomato. So what we've been doing now is to move it into a background where we can improve the taste. And my colleagues are actually using special methods to make sure that we get the taste profile just right.
1: Why tomatoes? Why have you chosen to edit tomatoes and not any other vegetable fruit?
0: There are two reasons. The first is to do with genetics. You can only achieve the production of vitamin D in certain species. So these are solanaceae species. So we could have put it into potato, but actually it's much better in tomato. The second reason, the reason to choose tomato, is because it is so widely consumed. So as a fruit, it's one of the most widely consumed across the globe. It's eaten by most cultures. And so when we're trying to make this vitamin D biofortified tomato available, it's about, can we reach as many people as possible?
1: What you want to do is to increase its vitamin D content and then use the tomato as a supplement for vitamin D. How did you achieve that? How could you make a tomato produce vitamin D?
0: Two things I want to touch on. First is about you mentioned supplement. I don't think I look at this tomato as a supplement. This is food, healthier, nutritionally dense food. That's what we're at. A supplement is a pill. When you eat a food, you are much better able to absorb the enrichment that you've put, in this case, vitamin D. It also means you don't have to take a tablet. It means that you can get it into everybody just as part of their normal daily diet. How did we do it? This comes back to the reason which I said we were limited. So we couldn't do this in all plants. Tomato makes some compounds which are similar to vitamin D. What we had to do was we had to disrupt a pathway leading to the production of vitamin D. So we make a single gene deletion. So we basically take a gene out, and that gene has a step in terms of converting the compound from one form into another. And what happens by doing that is we shifted it, and then it went through, and it actually makes what's called provitamin D3. Provitamin D3 is what our bodies make. When we are exposed to sunlight, our bodies are able to convert provitamin D3 into D3, which then has the benefit. So what we are making is the same product as is made in humans. And guess what? Tomatoes, when they're exposed to sunlight, convert provitamin D to D3. So we can put the tomato into sunlight or expose it to UV, and it will convert the provitamin D3 to D3.
1: Instead of us getting a tan to produce vitamin D, then you have the tomatoes getting a tan and producing the vitamin D, and then we eat it.
0: Yes, in essence, that's correct. You need to remember that it's only when we expose a bit of our body to sunlight that we make this conversion. So just by going out fully clothed with a hat on, you're probably not going to get very much conversion. We often wear clothes to protect ourselves from sunburn, or for cultural reasons. So it's not always easy, even when the weather is really good, to get that conversion.
1: How much vitamin D are those tomatoes able to supplement us?
0: Well, roughly speaking, you're probably going to have to eat four of those, which is about a portion, to give you the recommended daily dose of vitamin D.
1: Together with the Quadram Institute and the University of Surrey, you've started a trial to try and see the effects of this tomato. Can you let us know about it? How is it going?
0: Well, it's going really well so far. So we've done the first trial, and we are going to embark on doing a second trial fairly shortly. What the trial is trying to do is it's trying to ask a question, which is, can your body actually absorb the vitamin D that is in the tomatoes? So this basically allows us to get the evidence. It also makes sure that there's nothing to worry about, so we can actually see how much is taken up. So we can make sure that when this tomato comes to market and you buy this tomato, you're not going to overdose yourself on vitamin D because the tomatoes won't make enough for that to be possible.
1: Yeah, this is an amazing idea. Everyone hates taking supplements and they forget them and they never know what they should take. And having these vitamins or these important nutrients in vegetables makes it way easier for us to then have a fully balanced diet and get all these micronutrients. And since this is a very captivating idea, can you see biofortification of fruits and vegetables becoming more and more common in our future to get, for example, other things that we don't get as often as vitamin B12 or iron, for example?
0: Absolutely. One of the reasons that we started this was to exactly achieve that you have just described. One of the things that's happened over time when we have bred varieties of fruits and vegetables is that we've not followed the nutritional value. We've tended to think about what makes them something that you want to eat. So the obvious one is to make them sweet. Sweetness is great, you might want to eat it, but you didn't think about, well, what was the nutritional value? And when we have food that is nutritionally poor, you eat food, but you don't get as much value from it. And then you have to take supplements and other things. So wouldn't it be great if that was just built into your plant? Plants can make these things naturally. We just forgot to select for them. So what we're trying to do is to accelerate that process to make the future sets of vegetables and fruits that you eat more nutritionally dense. My colleague, Kathy Martin, who is the scientist behind this innovation, talks about food as healthcare and medicine as sick care. And that's what we're doing. We're trying to make food healthcare.
2: Jonathan Clark at the John Innes Centre. He was speaking with Petra Merzen. Now, finally today, salmon consumption worldwide is 3 times higher than it was in 1980, and the demand continues to increase dramatically. Much of this is currently being met by fish farming, but this has significant knock-on impacts on the environment. With intensive pisciculture, pathogens and parasite numbers surge, fish faecal and nitrogenous waste causes algal blooms, and the fish themselves tend to be less healthy because they don't move about as much. So what's the alternative? Well, Wildtype, a food tech company based in the US, uses stem cells to grow salmon meat from scratch in specialised culture conditions to, as Aria Elfenbein explains, produce something with the taste, texture and nutritional characteristics of conventional salmon that consumers can't tell apart from the real thing.
3: Wildtype is a startup in San Francisco that is growing cuts of seafood outside of the animal. That might seem like a bit of a strange idea, but if you think about the very smallest unit of what becomes the food that we eat, typically it's cells. And so rather than growing cells into, for example, an entire fish, we actually just grow the cells into a piece of sashimi or a tuna steak. And so that is the basic of the technology. In other words, why do we need to go to the oceans to harvest fish? There are so many consequences of that, and especially ones that we're seeing more and more of today. Why do we need to go through that entire process when actually we can just grow the food that we need?
2: How does it work? How do you get that group of cells to turn into something resembling a nice cut of tuna?
3: We had to go to the fish for the first cells. That was in 2018. And we have not needed to return to the animal since then. And so from that fish, we were able to extract a few cells. And we knew enough about basic nutrients that cells need to grow. And over time, we're able to find these self-renewing group of cells, so cells that would continue to grow naturally on their own and eventually cultivate those into larger and larger collections of those cells that we could reliably continue to grow.
2: Now, the thing about a muscle is it's a tissue. It's not just a monoculture of one type of cell. There are going to be other cells in there, some muscle cells, supporting cells. There will be some blood vessels. So there's a range of different things that give that tissue its structure, its integrity, and its features that then ultimately contribute to the taste and so on. So do you get all the mixtures of cells that you would see in the real deal?
3: The cells that we work with the most are ones that have partially chosen a career path. And by that, I mean,

0: there are cells that maybe haven't completely become muscle or fat or some of the connective tissue, but actually have the ability to behave like all of those. And those are the types of cells that we use. And what we found is that depending on the environment that we grow them in, they will behave very differently. So if we have pretty stiff, sturdy environment and put these cells to grow on that background, they'll behave a little bit more like what bone cells would behave like. When we put them in a very soft environment that has a lot of fat around, they actually behave more like fat cells. And so that's kind of the basis for how we can achieve some of the complexity that we're able to see in the seafoods that we create.
1: And so do you grow different tissues in different environments and bring them together to make something resembling fish? Or do you change the environment as the process evolves?
0: Cells in a big steel tank don't know how to just come together and become sushi. We actually need to create the structure for them to know where the white bands should be, what, you know, how to sort of line up in the right way. And that structure, which we call a scaffold, is made of plant-based materials, you know, typically sugars and proteins and things that you would imagine would be helpful to create these structures for cells to organize.
1: How long does it take? Is this a viable process? Because if it takes 3 weeks to grow one bit of sushi, it's just not going to cut it, is it? But if you can turn it around really quick at the sorts of scale and volume that the market would demand.
0: Actually, 3 weeks is great when you consider that in fish farms, and at least in the United States, about 80% of our salmon is farmed. That's largely true in most of the world. In those fish farms, typically fish will be kept for about 2 years to grow before they are harvested to become seafood. In our case, it's typically something like 4 to 6 weeks. So actually, it's far more efficient in terms of time and resources than growing fish in conventional ways.
1: If you talk to the purists, they'll say that wild-caught fish is so much tastier because the animals have swum around, they've exercised, they've eaten a wild-type diet. Can you exercise your bits of meat?
0: In our case, we found that the nutrients we feed the cells is actually a far more important aspect of whether something will taste like wild salmon or not. And so we really sort of start by trying to understand what is under all of that complexity, like what molecules make one type of salmon taste different from another, and try to recreate that same set of nutrients for those cells so that we can achieve the right flavor profile.
1: What is the taste like? If you offered this to somebody, could they tell it apart from something I caught with the hook out in the ocean?
0: For the first time, we were able to do a blinded study. A blinded study of over 100 participants, people who regularly eat salmon, and we compared our smoked salmon to one of the most famous smoked salmon brands, I'd say, in the United States. There was no statistically significant difference in preference between the two. And actually, for us, the greatest compliment that we can receive for something like this is somebody will try a piece of salmon and just say, like, yeah, I don't know, that tastes like salmon.
1: What's the timeline to market?
0: We are on the menu. We're on the menu at a bunch of restaurants in the U.S. We also have started a program where people can purchase it from our website.
1: So it is already happening, isn't it? Aria Elfenbein there from Wild Type. This is ABC Radio National's Naked Scientists. I'm Chris Smith. Thanks for listening. And until next time, goodbye.

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2: Are there any winners in the cost of living crisis? Has gambling become our national sport? How much more can our farmers survive? What's causing the algal bloom? Can we afford the energy transition?
3: Questions, they've never been more important. So the one thing we'll never question is our duty to keep asking. ABC News, keep asking.

0: ABC News with Andrew Kaloupas. Thailand's Prime Minister has vowed to tighten the country's gun laws after visiting a high school near Bangkok where several teachers were shot and killed. Thai police say a 14-year-old gunman shot and killed his grandparents at their home before heading to the school and opening fire, killing five teachers. He then turned the gun on himself. Authorities say the motive is still being investigated, but fellow students say the boy had been under pressure. It's Thailand's worst mass killing since 2022. This witness says the scene was horrific.
1: I saw that he was using a 9mm, and in his shoulder bag there was a gun magazine and about 20 to 30 bullets. Yes, remaining bullets. First, when I arrived, it was total chaos. As students that we received outside were also injured in the back, chest and arms. We gave them first aid.
0: Temporary migrants applying for protection would have their work rights revoked once their claims had been rejected under Labor's looming overhaul of the immigration system. Here's National Affairs correspondent Jane Norman.
2: The Home Affairs Minister is finalising a suite of measures to clamp down on temporary visas and reduce the number of overseas arrivals. Labor's worried about the number of visa holders making claims for protection to stay and work in Australia for as long as possible. About 1,600 onshore asylum claims are being made each month, and while 90% of them are rejected, applicants can appeal the ruling in what's typically a years-long process. Cabinet is now considering revoking a visa holder's work rights once their protection claims have been rejected to encourage them to leave. Tony Burke was due to unveil his migration package this week but postponed the announcement at the last minute.
0: The ACCC says it would look into claims raised by the ABC's Four Corners program about food labelling and supply chains. Here's Sam Wilkinson.
3: The two-part Four Corners investigation, titled Duped, Food Exposed, looked at whether Australians can trust the labels on the food they buy, as well as the hidden human cost behind everyday food items in Australia and overseas. Late on Friday, the consumer watchdog revealed it had started its own inquiries into the claims. ACCC Commissioner Luke Woodward says it's important that consumers can be confident that any claims made on food labelling are accurate and not misleading. He also says they know that consumers may be guided by non-price factors, including claims about the country of origin or supply chain, when choosing which products to buy.
0: Police are investigating if a man whose body was found on a property following a dog attack was an intruder. Police say the body of a 23-year-old man was found at the property at Eshcol Park in Sydney's southwest at about midday on Wednesday. Police Commissioner Mal Lanyon says it's not yet known what the man was doing at the property.
4: Police found a male with significant injuries which appear to be from a dog attack. At this stage we are investigating. We don't know the circumstances by which that male was on the premises. He certainly doesn't appear to be a resident of that location.
0: Victoria has introduced Australia's first mandated housing orders for poultry farms in response to the spread of H5 bird flu. People with more than 50 birds in high-risk parts of the state will now be required to keep them indoors. Victoria has recorded 47 cases of deadly H5 strain, although authorities say no cases have been detected in the state's poultry stock. Agriculture Minister Michaela Settle says the government hopes the measure will prevent the spread of the disease.
5: We're working proactively to make sure that eggs and poultry are protected and that Victorians can continue to afford and find them on the shelves.
0: To sport and in rugby league, the Sydney Roosters have moved to equal top of the NRL ladder with a 20-18 victory over Canterbury Bankstown. With the details, Glenn Lauder.
6: It was error-riddled between two sides chasing finals football, but the Roosters scored two first-half tries to lead 8-2 at the break. Canterbury came out in the second half on fire, with Jacob Kiraz scoring a double and Lachlan Galvin also scoring in the first 15 minutes after the break. But late tries to Billy Smith and Celesi Fichetti saw the Roosters home. They go equal top with the Penrith Panthers, who suffered a shock defeat at the hands of the New Zealand Warriors in Auckland by 28-12, and that loss compounded by a potentially serious pec injury to Isaiah Yeo. Glenn Lauder, ABC Sports, Sydney.
0: That's the latest from ABC News. 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
9: with Stephanie Kabanyana-Kanyendekwe.
10: Muraho. Hello. My friend, it's been some time. So wonderful to have your company and travelling again today to Taiwan, an island shaped by mountains and Pacific coastlines, where music has carried knowledge across generations through listening rather than writing, and instruction via shared breath in circular choirs. Wulu sits in a green valley, here where mountains fold inward, paths disappear into forest. Among the Bunun people of Wulu, singing belongs to daily life, to work, family and care, and their multi-part vocal tradition has been studied by ethnomusicologists for decades, and it's widely believed to have been practiced for millennia. It's in the 1950s that an ethnomusicologist called Kurosawa submitted some field recordings of this very singing tradition to UNESCO. And at the time, 1952, it challenged some widely held Western assumptions. One, that Indigenous music was simple, and two, that polyphony began in Europe. When the American cellist David Darling had learnt about this extraordinary and very unique multi-part vocal tradition, there are eight vocal lines that are often singing independently and reflecting, mimicking parts of nature, he decided to travel to Wulu and work with the Bunun people. We begin our journey here in their luscious green valley with Wulu Dream, a solo from David Darling on his cello, accompanied by nature, before we hear the Bunun people of Wulu singing a song often associated with learning and dedication. It's called Lungu Lungu Kan Ibi, or Diligent Child.

Two works from the recorded project of American cellist David Darling, beginning with Wooloo Dream, a solo cello. Well, can we say solo cello? He was very much accompanied by the sounds of nature, wasn't he? And just now, Lungo Lungo Kan Ibi, which translates to Diligent Child. It's one of the traditional songs of the Bunun here in Wooloo, part of this southeastern valley, luscious greenery. And those vocal lines, equally complex. There's about 8 independent lines that at times are just holding their own melody. So adding those layers of nature, of the complexity of humans in the songs that they're sharing. It's known that the Bunun here in Wooloo are some of the last people to sing in this style. Other villages nearby have merged into more of a Western-influenced vocal tradition, whereas the Bunun here in Wooloo are so diligent themselves in holding fast to what they have carried on for millennia that David Darling tells a story of going to work with them, and when he'd stray away from the mark, they were very clear in expressing that to him to make sure that they were not changing their sound too much, but finding some commonalities between, in a way adding a new voice, the cello, to this millennia-strong tradition. Thinking of layers here now in Taipei, we've got concrete, scooters, shop fronts, basketball courts, rehearsal rooms tucked above street level, sound reflecting off glass and stone, and carrying fragments of older melodies through everyday movement. Many Taiwanese songs begin far from the city, shaped by village life, seasonal work, oral traditions. And in Taipei, composers and musicians listen back to them, allowing familiar tunes to take on new textures while keeping their original contours and carrying them into chamber ensembles and string instruments, as we hear right now in 4 Taiwanese folk songs and Spring Breeze by Lin Weiqie.

The Formosa Quartet playing four Taiwanese folk songs and Spring Breeze Medley by Lin Weiqie. Stopping briefly by Taiwan's eastern coastline in Amis territory. Villages sit between open fields and the Pacific Ocean to the backdrop of lots of cicadas. Wide horizons and few barriers to sound here. Music is shaped for movement, gathering, shared space. Like the Bunun, the Amis are another one of Taiwan's indigenous groups, with songs closely tied to dance and communal rhythm, as we hear in this setting by composer Huang Haihui, drawing on Amis musical energy through the voice-like sound of the erhu.

Sun Yat-sen Memorial Hall is where you'll often hear the National Symphony Orchestra of Taiwan. Broad steps lead into a vast interior. The room carries long echoes and a strong sense of scale. Within this setting, composer Ma Shui-long places the bamboo flute at the centre of the orchestra. Shaped by breath and the grain of the instrument itself, the sound moves with flexibility and line, guiding the music's direction. Chen Ling Liu is the soloist here in this bamboo flute concerto, joining the National Symphony Orchestra of Taiwan.

The Bamboo Flute Concerto by Ma Shui Long, performed by Chen Ling Liu as a soloist with the National Symphony Orchestra of Taiwan, conducted by Wen Pin Chin. Northern Taiwan's Hakka regions are shaped by hills, terraced land and long walking routes between villages. Songs from these areas move with steady pace, shaped by repetition and travel. Hakka mountain songs often carry clear rhythmic patterns and returning phrases. When brought into the orchestra, that steady movement becomes bright and agile, circling back on itself. And heard here in this rondo on a Hakka mountain song called Ping Pan Tune, set by Chu Sung Jian.

After hearing the rondo on the Hakka Mountain Song Ping Pan Chun set by Xu Songzhen, with Daryl Ang conducting the National Symphony Orchestra of Taiwan, we look right up to the skies with this work, Pink Clouds Chasing the Moon by Huang Haihui, another work that we've heard from him in our travels across Taiwan, again with the erhu soloist Tang Suan Lo joining the 21st Century Taiwanese Chamber Ensemble. Morokoze Chane, thank you so much for joining me, Stephanie Kavanyana Kanyandakre, on this passenger journey travelling around Taiwan. As always, the journey begins on ABC Classic and continues on ABC Radio National, carrying these voices forward. If you'd like to follow along with the itinerary, aka the article, that lives on the ABC Classic page, abc.net.au/classic. You'll find Passenger under the Programs tab. May the music carry you in all directions. Be safe, go well, and enjoy a final work from cellist David Darling with the Bunun people of Wulu, Ku Isa Tamalang, a weaving song.

0: Hey, I'm Missy Higgins. Somewhere right now, there's a poem waiting in a notebook, sitting on a phone, or maybe swirling around in your head. The Middle of the Air competition returns in 2026. Ziggy Ramo and I are partnering with ABC Radio National and Red Room Poetry to develop two poems into new songs. 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

0: ABC News with Tim Wharton. The Thai Prime Minister says a shooting at a school outside of Bangkok was premeditated. Police say a Thai teenager killed at least five people and himself at a school outside the Thai capital after fatally shooting two of his grandparents. It's Thailand's worst mass killing since 2022. Thai Prime Minister Anutin Charanvirakul says he will hold talks with relevant parties to introduce stricter gun control and security measures in schools.
1: This is a saddening incident, but also it was a sort of luck that everything ended as the student who carried out the shooting still has a round over 30 rounds of bullets. If he had not decided to kill himself, he might have ended up harming more people.
0: Saudi Arabia, Turkey and Pakistan have signed a joint defence agreement to boost their collective security amid continuing tensions between Iran and the United States. The BBC's Ambarasan Edirajan reports.
2: The Joint Defence Pact means an attack on any one of the three states would be regarded as an attack against them all. Saudi Arabia brings the financial power and a strategic location and is one of the largest weapons purchasers. Turkey is the second largest military force in NATO with an advanced defence production capacity. Pakistan has nuclear weapons. The three Sunni Muslim states have come together amid the backdrop of war between the US and Shia dominated Iran.
0: Temporary migrants applying for protection would have their work rights revoked once their claims have been rejected under Labor's looming overhaul of the immigration system. Here's National Affairs correspondent Jane Norman.
3: The Home Affairs Minister is finalising a suite of measures to clamp down on temporary visas and reduce the number of overseas arrivals. Labor's worried about the number of visa holders making claims for protection to stay and work in Australia for as long as possible. About 1,600 onshore asylum claims are being made each month, and while 90% of them are rejected, applicants can appeal the ruling in what's typically a years-long process. Cabinet is now considering revoking a visa holder's work rights once their protection claims have been rejected to encourage them to leave. Tony Burke was due to unveil his migration package this week but postponed the announcement at the last minute.
0: The ACCC says it will look into claims raised by ABC's Four Corners program about food labelling and supply chains. Sam Wilkinson has the details.
4: The two-part Four Corners investigation, titled Duped, Food Exposed, looked at whether Australians can trust the labels on the food they buy, as well as the hidden human cost behind everyday food items in Australia and overseas. Late on Friday, the consumer watchdog revealed it had started its own inquiries into the claims. ACCC Commissioner Luke Woodward says it's important that consumers can be confident that any claims made on food labelling are accurate and not misleading. He also says they know that consumers may be guided by non-price factors, including claims about the country of origin or supply chain, when choosing which products to buy.
0: The Invasive Species Council has welcomed Australia's first mandated housing orders for poultry farms in response to the spread of H5 bird flu. Although authorities say no cases have been detected in Victoria's poultry flock, people with more than 50 birds in high-risk areas will now be required to keep them indoors. It comes as the Royal Adelaide Show announced it has cancelled bird shows due to rising concerns about H5 spread. Invasive Species Council CEO Jack Goff says investing in protection against bird flu should have started earlier, but he's glad to see real action being taken.
5: We should have been making this investment, let's be clear, 3 years ago when the government started to see what was possible with this bird flu. Unfortunately, we've instead seen on-ground programs going backwards across the board, but the next best time to do that work is right away.
0: Sport now in rugby league. The Sydney Roosters have moved to equal top on the NRL ladder with a 20 points to 18 victory over Canterbury. Glenn Lauder reports.
6: It was error-riddled between two sides chasing finals football, but the Roosters scored two first-half tries to lead 8 points to two at the break. Canterbury came out in the second half on fire with Jacob Kiraz scoring a double and Lachlan Galvin also scoring in the first 15 minutes after the break. But late tries to Billy Smith and Celesi Fichetti saw the Roosters home. They go equal top with the Penrith Panthers, who suffered a shock defeat at the hands of the New Zealand Warriors in Auckland by 28 points to 12, and that loss compounded by a potentially serious pec injury to Isaiah Yeo. Glenn Lauder, ABC Sports, Sydney.
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0: Welcome to The Minefield. We try to negotiate the ethical and moral dilemmas of modern life and sometimes try to reverse the clock. Waleed Ali is my name. Scott Stevens is my co-host. Hello, Scott.
1: Hey, Waleed.
0: Are we reversing the clock today?
1: Well, if we could reverse the clock, okay, fine. But that's not how I think about this

0: show. I think about this show as just when I thought that maybe your love for me was waning, you come along with this beautiful gift-wrapped little box and you just drop it straight in my hands and say, here you go.
1: No, this was a present you made and gift-wrapped for yourself.
0: But then gave to you, for you and then said, to walk yes, up to me and say...
1: You can have it, yeah. Okay. Excellent. No, it should be fun. Looking forward to it. I'm looking forward to it. Well, there's kind of an announcement, though, at the top of the show, which connects to the rest of the show. Would you like to do the honours?
0: Yeah. So, you know, I'm assuming that just about everyone who listens to us has something to do with Radio National. If not, what are you doing? But you would know that Radio National, coming up in just a little while, we're opening up voting for the top 100 Australian books of all time.
1: Oh, that's easy.
0: You've got to be kidding. But look, in that, let's be straight. This is all just a ploy to get Australians, and especially Australian men, and if at all humanly possible, Australian students, to read more books. And so in that spirit, that's what Radio National is doing. Voting's going to be opening up in about 4 weeks' time or so. You'll hear all sorts of announcements. And with this episode, we're trying to do our bit not just for the health of the moral life, but we're also trying to do our bit to that end. In other words, getting people to read more books.
1: That does connect us to this week's topic. Given it's your present, given it's your bow that's been put on your package.
0: Can I just unwrap it?
1: Yeah.
0: So look, this is actually a topic that we've probably had a few stabs at, but never quite in this way. We've been talking about the decline in literacy for a while, actually going back to 2023 when we had the extraordinary cognitive scientist and reading expert Marianne Wolfe on the show. We kind of did something similar as well last year when we dedicated a program in the presence of other students at a public library to Ray Bradbury's novel Fahrenheit 451 and whether we were standing on the precipice of a world without books and what would that be doing to us if we were. We're kind of doing something a little bit similar here. But to my mind, the stakes actually go deeper. It seems to me that there's nothing more unproductive than telling people you should be ashamed of yourself if you're not reading at least 5 books a year. You should be ashamed of yourself if you're not displaying on Instagram or something other the stack of finished books that is there proudly on your bedside table.
1: I think the stack of unfinished books might be even more of a badge of honor.
0: Yeah,
1: this is my to-do list. These are all the books.
0: These are my ambitions.
1: Yeah,
0: I just I don't think that kind of shaming does anybody any good. At the same time, I think there is an appropriate note of melancholy at the fact that every metric that we have available to us is telling us that fewer people are reading for edification, for pleasure, for fun. Fewer people are gripped with the sufficient curiosity and maybe interest to pick up something that might be just that little bit outside their comfort zone. And I do want to distinguish in a second between books. We're not talking here, by the way, about, you know, picking up Dostoevsky, for instance, picking up some weighty 800-page tome.
1: The original Russian.
0: A big book is not necessarily a good book. A small book is not necessarily a light book. But I think, you know, there is something really disturbing, isn't there, of the research that's coming out of the United States and the UK, of some of the research that's coming out in Australia, certainly some of the anecdotal information that we receive all the time from university lectures, from teachers. People, especially men and students, just don't read that much anymore.
1: And I think the students thing, by the way, sorry, this is a bit of an intervention, but the student thing is really interesting because I know firsthand from academics, I've been in these classrooms, I've spoken to the lecturers running them, putting the courses together. They're not allowed to prescribe a lot of reading anymore.
0: That's right.
1: So the pressure is on to confine, and this is the essential reading that you have to do for whatever course, which is usually what happens in a university course. The pressure is on to keep it tight. And
0: in other words, this is what you absolutely have to read in order to pass this course.
1: I don't even think it's that. Oh, for the course, maybe, yeah. But I don't think the prescribed reading even gathers around necessity anymore in any kind of education.

0: sense. It gathers, I don't know, around some kind of administrative criterion or something. It's very hard. Like, I think when I think about when I first started lecturing, and I was teaching master's level, so that's a bit different. But I remember the reading that we prescribed then.
1: Yeah.
0: And it was dense. It was big. It was difficult. It was the kind of thing you had to read probably several times just to get around the vocabulary because of the insufferable way so much academic, particularly theoretical work is written, all this sort of stuff. I couldn't slim it down.
1: Mm.
0: If you'd asked me to, I just couldn't actually do it because it's like, no, this is the only way to be inducted into the field and to become conversant with what it is we're talking about. So the university aspect of it, I think, is frightening. I mean, people reading for their own pleasure and edification or whatever in their own private lives is one thing, and you know, I'm not disputing the importance of that. But when you're taking that sort of thing to the level of tertiary education...
1: That's right.
0: That's pretty thoroughgoing, isn't it?
1: Yeah, it is. And you know, we get into really difficult territory when it is, say, lecturers at prestigious universities who are finding that their students are arriving without really the capability to stick with a difficult novel, for instance, not just a textbook, but to stick with a difficult novel, to inhabit something that is relatively dense and that demands something like attentiveness, that demands lingering, the sort of book for which there really is no shortcut. You can't really simply summarize and get the gist. The time that it takes is inseparable from the act of comprehending and, in fact, being exposed to the book itself. But I think the irony here, Willie, the irony, and I'm pretty sure you'll agree with me on this, is that for this crisis in reading, for this crisis in literacy to be taking place at the very time when we are inundated in words. I mean, words are our milieu to a degree unmatched by any other period in human history. We send and are exposed to messages, words, texts, quasi-hieroglyphs like emojis. Yes. We are exposed to these things all the time. But I think here we come across the vital difference between reading and looking at. Or we could put it another way, between reading and skimming. So here, let's jump off the diving board. Let's jump into the deep section. Let me pull out my Wittgenstein. So there's this wonderful moment towards the end in the kind of miscellanea that is gathered together at the end of his Philosophical Investigations, which is kind of a book of sort of aphorisms and half-completed explorations of how it is that we live and how it is that things strike us and what is the difference, for instance, between meaning, between understanding the meaning of a word and meaning what we are saying when we say a particular word. So there are all these kind of very fine, wonderful distinctions. There's this wonderful moment in the final sort of miscellaneous portion of Philosophical Investigations where he says this, is Ludwig Wittgenstein, "When I read a poem or narrative with feeling, surely something goes on in me which does not go on when I merely skim the lines for information." You'd almost want to say there's reading and there's reading. There's reading for understanding and there's reading for information. And we know the difference, don't we? When you're scanning a story, for instance, when you're scanning a news article, when you're scanning something to try to get the point, to try to find a particular statistic or a particular the results of a particular poll, we know the difference between scanning or skimming when you're after a particular piece of information versus reading with a degree of understanding so that you are, let's call it, morally and emotionally exposed to the words on the page. There's something about the meaning that you see that strikes you in a way that is not available to you, even though it's the same words on the page, that's not available to you when you simply skim.
0: Yeah, I think that's right. Is it, there's something about delving in this, I think.
1: There is, absolutely.
0: Marinating? No, that doesn't quite sound right.
1: Could we say lingering with? Could we say tarrying in the presence of? Could we say not rushing to the end, but knowing that the time that it takes is inseparable from the possibility of being exposed to meaning?
0: Yeah, I think you could. I don't know that it's just about the dimension of time, though. Mm. I mean, time, I think, is crucial to it.
1: Non-hurriedness. Non-hurriedness.
0: Yeah. I think the reason I went for marinating, which I accept is wrong, is there's something about the experience of immersion. I don't know about you. I'm a very bad reader bad's not the right word.

0: a very slow reader. And I think the reason I'm a slow reader is I can't seem to switch off the part of my brain that is constantly formulating responses to whatever it is I'm reading. And I don't know if this is a bad thing or not. I think it might be. But in some ways, it's also the point, isn't it, that it's almost like at the moment where I read anything, I have to figure out what I'm doing with it or what it means. And sometimes I can be premature in that, and then it gets revised later and so on. But that's an iterative process. That doesn't, it can't really come from a summary. Because the other thing that happens with the summary is you take the summary and then you might have a response, but you can't be very confident in it. You can't, because, you know, there's, you've had that experience yourself when you say something that if people don't hear the full thing about what you're saying, they'll ask you a question or come up with some riposte that you've already actually addressed or whatever it is. So there's a lack of confidence in the subtleties of the thing that I think follows even the person themselves as they're taking these shortcuts that I think is remarkable. Perhaps what is scary is the disappearance of that that doubt as we move to other forms of material. But maybe that is also part of the reason that reading is dropping off, is that if I know I can't get the full story reading, but I can watch a clip online or something and see the whole of the clip in 3 minutes, then at least I know I've gotten the full story of that.
1: Yeah.
0: And I can respond to it. And then there's a call and response thing that happens with rapid speed.
1: I do, look, I think the speed aspect there is important. I think it's undeniably present. But if you'll permit me, I do think there's actually something even deeper and more troubling going on at that point.
0: Yes.
1: So one of the qualities that accompanied the invention of the practice of solitary reading, reading quietly, reading for and in one's own inner life, was a certain degree of reflection on what one must do in order to prepare oneself to read well. I find this incredible, Waleed. So there's a 12th century medieval philosopher, theologian named Richard of St. Victor. He wrote an entire treatise called the Didascalicon on the practice of quiet or silent reading. And there's one particular portion where he lays out what he regards as the three necessary steps that must accompany a person in order to read well. The first thing that he says is the capacity, I'm translating a little bit, but less than you might think. The first is what he describes as the capacity to leave aside one's own contemptuousness. In other words, to lay aside a kind of prejudgment that there is nothing here that I need to learn. There is nothing from this person, this author, this book that I can glean. To embrace a certain non-contemptuousness is an act of humility. It's opening oneself up to what is to come. The second thing that he prescribes, this is completely obvious, isn't it? Is the requisite degree of quietness. You need to be in the kind of place where there will be not so much no distractions, but the sufficiently few distractions that you're not going to be drawn out of your process, of your inhabitation of this particular book, of this particular time. It's his third point that I find really interesting. He refers to it as an absence of self-satisfaction. He says, okay, this is a proverb, a parable that he takes from someplace else. He says, those with fat bellies make terrible readers. His idea is those who are reading already full of everything that they need, those who are not motivated by a kind of deep underlying, let's call it soul-level hunger, cannot read well. If you are satisfied with self, and if you have simply embraced a certain degree of egotism in the sense of self-satisfaction, then you cannot be a good reader. This is why Richard of St. Victor said, you have to have a certain degree of hunger. If your external world is quiet, there needs to be a certain degree of inquietude in your own heart in order to read well. And what this then unleashes for him is this double movement that has, ever since I first came across it, it's stuck with me. Once we have prepared ourselves to read well, there's a kind of light that then comes from the eyes. There's a light that comes from the inner life that is disposed to want to know, to want to read, to want to be exposed, so that the eyes that

0: glance at the page aren't contemptuous eyes. They aren't haughty eyes. They aren't eyes that are always flicking and darting and being distracted. They are eyes that are looking actively for that which is good, that which can be learned. And the final thing there, you put all those things together, and Richard of St. Victor says, we thereby engage in this process where first we become strange to ourselves. This is the laying aside of self-satisfaction. And then he says, by being strange to ourselves, we then open ourselves up to that which is utterly other. I find that series of, only a medieval theologian could break up the act of reading into those many different steps. But doesn't that begin to crack open whether you're reading a really important novel or something that is significant, or even if you're turning to sacred scripture? It seems to me that all of those things that are there are part of the necessary process.
1: You are listening to The Mindfield, by the way, on Radio National. Waleed Ali, my name. Scott Stevens is my co-host, and we'll have a guest very, very soon.

0: I think it's extraordinarily rich. But I think if you're going to rely on that or draw on that to try to encourage reading specifically as its own good or as a unique good, I think you would have to explain what it is about those particular things that are particular to reading as opposed to, well, anything else. I mean, that list makes it sound cheap. You know what I mean?
1: No, list is fine. I'm fine with
0: that process.
1: Yeah.
0: Doesn't that pertain to any
1: kind
0: of interaction? I mean, arguably, I mean, I'm not fond of this idea, but arguably that could pertain to watching a video on the internet as well. So that's not to say it's unimportant. It's vitally important. It's hugely forgotten. It's exactly the kind of thing that separates the medievals from the moderns in a way where the medievals should, by rights, come out on top and the moderns are too self-absorbed to recognise their own inferiority, frankly. So I'm prepared to say that. But I don't know that it gets to the nub of the thing about reading specifically. What Richardson Victor's saying strikes me as a wonderful prescription for our mutual enrichment through our interactions together to court. And yes, it's been forgotten, but I think the idea that there is something that reading particularly can give us that other forms of digestion of information can't, I think that's the argument that is just not... It's so hard to win that argument.
1: All right. To some extent, you've actually just made my case for me because I was hoping in the way that I framed it, you would recognize that what we just described about the interaction between, say the exposure of the person to a book, you're right. Shouldn't all of those same things be present in the interaction of one person with another?
0: Well, wouldn't they enrich any interaction is the point.
1: Yeah, I'm not quite so sure about any interaction, although one of the things that Richardson Victor did believe, he believed that the life, the inner life that has been so enriched by this process of discipline, but also by being drawn out by objects that are frankly worthy of that kind of attention. I mean, I think just about anybody would say that there are some things that are so qualitatively different that by paying attention to them, by lingering in the presence of this, whether this is an exceptional film or a film of particular depth of psychological or emotional or philosophical or even narrative insight, there are certain things that are simply better to give one's attention to and that reward. I mean, our whole not quite a book club thing is predicated on the idea that there are some cultural objects that are simply better than others. So I do think there is a substantial difference between – I'm not sure about the whole any interaction quite works, but Richardson Victor did say that a life that has been – an inner life that has been so trained by the particular process of reading in solitude, of reading – on one's own, it can then find value and beauty in just about anything, whether it be the tiniest leaf on a tree or a snail making its way along the side of a plant or something.
0: Can I say that I have one reservation with this?
1: Yeah.
0: Reading is an unnatural thing for humans to do. Mm. The education wars are resolving that question.
1: Right, okay.
0: Right? It's not a thing that humans naturally do. I don't think the kind of attentiveness you're talking about only became possible within reach

0: the unnatural acquisition of reading.
1: No, sure.
0: So if we are to say that somehow these virtues are embedded in reading, I think we would have to somehow account for the pre-reading, shall I say, cultivation of these sort of things. And that maybe even in a, I mean, I don't know, I wasn't around, but maybe in a pre-reading world, actually some of those things were easier to cultivate. Maybe because we weren't reading texts, we were reading nature, or we were reading the world with a kind of attentiveness that became very difficult once we reduced these things to text. I don't know. This is pure speculation. I can't empirically verify any of it.
1: Sure.
0: But you see what I'm saying.
1: I do. But again, I think it's important to make a particular distinction. And then there's one last point I want to make before we bring in our guest. It is, just returning to Richard Synvictor for a second, I mean, he does refer to reading as labor. He says reading is actually one of those things that, strikingly enough, is where, again, what he describes as prayerfulness and working do in fact come together. There's the assumption that there's nothing either easy or necessarily lazy about reading. There is a labor that goes along with it. And as a result, there is the result of the fruits of one's labor that then comes out the other side. I think what's interesting, you know, we really can't say much about what it is that reading has brought into the world without saying something about the democratization of literacy. I mean, it is simply the case that for the vast majority of human history, reading was something that priests and scribes and kings and diplomats and ambassadors did. But reading was entirely either forbidden or just not available to most people. And so I think one of the ways that I think about the particular process, what reading does to the inner life, is there is a kind of democratization of sacredness here. There is something that is being afforded to people that was by and large simply not available to them. And I think there's also an inner labor that is being made available. There are emotions. I really do think there are particular emotions that were, I'm not sure I can say invented, but were deepened and to a certain extent morally unleashed as the result of the invention and democratization of certain forms of reading. The inner life changed. A degree of emotional availability, I think, changed. But there's just one last thing that I did want to mention, because I feel like this is the final little bit on the table that needs to be set before our guests can feast. You know, it is striking to me, Waleed. I did say before that, you know, a big book isn't necessarily a good book, and a light book isn't necessarily, a short book isn't necessarily a light book. It is really striking to me that in response to our age of distractedness, of hyper-communication, in our time, you know, you were talking before about, you know, sort of being exposed to quick-form video. I do feel that, and you know, this is something I've learned from the Korean-German philosopher Byung-Chul Han, where he says that really the circulation of all of these forms of hyper-communication, this is what he describes as the expulsion of the other. This is the gathering around ourselves of more and more and more forms of the same, which isn't necessarily saying that we're just seeing reflections of ourselves, but there is a kind of lack of otherness. There's a lack of challenge. There's a lack of interruption. Wait, what? That really goes deep. That really goes deeper than just mere curiosity. But it is striking to me that in this time of so much distraction, there have been a number of quite extraordinary books, and here I'm just thinking specifically of novels, that have gone out of their way to force readers to slow down, to inhabit a degree of simplicity. You can't summarize them. The time that it takes and the act of laboring over the same plot of not a great deal happening in the novel is kind of the point. So, I mean, here, the one that immediately strikes me is Charlotte Wood's masterpiece. I think it's one of the greatest Australian novels ever written, The Stoneyard Devotional. It is a piece of let's call it secular contemplation. It is a devotional text that forces the reader to inhabit a particular place and the mundane, even as it also struggles with the extraordinary. The capacity of Charlotte Wood in that instance to convey something like the vast terrain of interiority and grief and isolation is to my mind, almost second.

than being morally exposed to one another and not knowing how to bring what it is they have going on in their inner turmoil, how to bring that out. It's a book in which nothing happens. It just takes place over a couple months before and after the U.S. presidential election. And yet everything happens. Everything happens in the space between characters. And here the simplicity and the brevity are the very thing that allows for a kind of encounter to take place as long as you're willing to stay in that space. So I think for me, you know, it's the being compelled to slow down, to take into account the minute, the seemingly nothing happening, that then opens up spaces for interior expansion. This is what I find. I mean, if we lose that capability, if we lose that ability to slow down and simply linger in things seemingly not happening, then I think the whole moral purpose of novels and the extent to which novels can train us for moral exposure to others, to encounter with the moral reality of others, then I think we truly are lost.

0: This is The Minefield on ABC Radio National. Waleed Ali is my name. Scott Stevens is my co-host. We have a guest.
1: Every once in a while, we get to have, well, let's face it, one of my heroes on the show. And this is happens to be one of those. Sophie G is professor of English at Princeton University. She's also the inaugural vice chancellor fellow in the humanities at the University of Sydney. She's the co-host with Jaunty Claypool of a wonderful podcast, not as good as ours, but, you know, she might get there, called The Secret Life of Books. Sophie, thank you so much for joining us on The Minefield.
2: Hi, Scott. Hello, Waleed. I can't tell you how much I've been enjoying this conversation. I mean, there's not a single topic you've raised that I don't find utterly fascinating and totally on point. So the question is, where do we go from here? Waleed, something I loved about what you said is, why do we need reading to have this kind of deep contemplative engagement of the kind that Richard of St. Victor and other medieval theorists or theologians basically were proposing? Why do we need to read a book to have that? And I was thinking a lot about that as you were speaking, because something I've spent a great deal of time thinking about is, with the advent of the novel, when novels started to be written, which was in the early 18th century, at the sort of high watermark of British imperialism, of this kind of expansion of a sort of British or at least European model of what a mind should be like, was being pushed out across the globe to an unprecedented extent. And the advent of the novel, this literary technology that can get inside another mind and share it with others, on the one hand, it's a sort of miraculous advent of a kind of writing that can share minds. But it's also quite an imperialist technology. It's a technology that occupies other minds and takes hold of other minds, including minds who have not had novels, minds who have not been immersed in a primarily written culture. And kind of what of that? It's something I've thought a lot about. And I think that, you know, for example, if we think of Australia, if we think of my understanding of many aspects of First Nations cultures, they have this profound complexity of thought that is not connected to text, to written text. It's connected, obviously, to other kinds of human making, like painting, or like, I'm thinking, for example, of a midden, a human-made semi-architectural form that is made from the ordinary objects of life, and it carries with it profound ceremonial meaning. Or I'm thinking about a basket, for example, in First Nations cultures, where it's doing the work of both having a text-like quality to it. It's telling a story, but it's also something that you use. It's something that you work with. It's something that you literally carry things in from one place to another. So part of the reason I think your intervention, you know, why reading? Why do we have to think about this problem as a reading problem, is so salient, is that there is this vast millennial history of peoples having very complex, very fascinating contemplative lives that don't have texts. And the quality that came to my mind as you were speaking of what it means in those cultures to have a

0: vivid contemplative life and what it means in our culture to read is actually sort of to sit with these profound difficulties, unresolvable ambivalences, uncertainties, and just kind of multiple meanings all at once. Maybe I'll stop talking there, but to throw it out that the core value of what we're thinking of as reading, but in other cultures expresses itself in other ways, is to learn to sit with uncertainty and ambivalence and difficulty.
1: And not, the interesting thing in some of those situations where you're not talking about text, as in written text, you're very much talking about story in a lot of cases. The whole
0: totally.
1: Tradition of story and the way in which ideas, texts, or what becomes reduced to text actually get passed on in an embodied way.
0: Mm-hmm. Totally.
1: There's something hugely rich about that. I know, for example, even within the Islamic tradition, I know people who've studied Islamic studies traditionally, and they will talk about how when a particular narration of the Prophet's life, for example, is being conveyed by someone who's studied in this traditional way, they don't pass on the text. They will pass on physical actions.
0: Yeah.
1: They will say it in a particular way. So in other words, what they're getting is a far richer thing than can be embodied in the text.
0: Yeah.
1: And that's why actually if you want to get really hardcore traditional, in the Islamic tradition, you are not even allowed to relay a narration of the Prophet's life that you read in a book. You can only narrate what you heard via a person, a scholar, who had studied it via a scholar in an unbroken chain of narration all the way. Like that is, so there's something going on there. And then what accompanies that is also this thing of memorization, which we, I think in the modern world and especially in the Western world, we look down on this. Like it's like rote learning. It's not, you're not doing any critical thinking. It completely misses the point. What's going on there is an enmeshment of texts with the person.
0: Yeah.
1: So that they carry around these things with them as like almost living, breathing references, ideas and so on in their daily life. It's precisely the fact that it's not on a page.
0: Yeah.
1: It's precisely the fact that it's not a book that makes it so powerful. And that doesn't mean things aren't written down. It doesn't mean books aren't important and that reading isn't important. But isn't it interesting in the Arabic language that the word for read is the same as the word for recite?
0: That's completely wonderful. And I wanted to ask you about the Islamic traditions in this respect. And the embodiment piece is absolutely fascinating. So I'm sort of working on my feet, so I don't know if I'll quite put it off. But I want to kind of go from what you're saying about the Islamic traditions and the use of text there to inculcate an embodied, lived, carried, past sense of what it means to have deep wisdom. I actually want to jump from that to the archaic text in the oral tradition that is on everybody's lips right now, namely Matt Damon's Odyssey.
1: Odyssey,
0: did I say
1: right?
0: Matt Damon? Yes. I meant Homer. And of course, that text, which has lived and reinvented itself and breathed and created story, to go to your point, Waleed, about storytelling being at the heart of these human desires to pass knowledge, to pass wisdom, to pass connection. You know, the Odyssey was not initially a written text. It's an oral text. And, you know, the experience that you have when you do read a written version of the Odyssey, I'm thinking of the really incredible translations by Emily Wilson recently. She's actually working on another translation of the Odyssey as we speak. What those translations show us is that as an oral text, it still has this extraordinary complexity, narrative complexity that we actually associate much more with quite modern forms of written fictional narrative. You know, there are embedded narrators, there's frame narrative, there are flashbacks, there's a story within a story. There are all these very complicated literary effects, and yet it was an oral text. So, Scott, just to sort of think with you, well, to think with Richard of St. Victor, I suppose, and to go again to written text, you know, what's the Venn diagram that can potentially bring all of these things together and help us to think right now about what it means for us to be facing this decline in literacy? So, you know, I suppose what Richard of St. Victor is, again, putting his finger on in calling on people to have this capacity to leave aside one's contemptuousness, which is such a brilliant way of saying, you know, pull your neck in, check your assumptions, have a beginner's mind, I suppose, to use another tradition, to have a degree of quietness. And I don't think he just means read by yourself. I think he means a quietening of the senses, of the mind, of the self, and an absence of self-satisfaction. That one's really tricky. In some sense, a selflessness, a kind of abandoning of a, this fixed idea of self, which is such a problem for us in this age of social media and a kind of reification of some version of the self. So that's what he's asking for. And really what he is creating are conditions in which we can sit with a difficult, deep object that is made by a human to reflect on the condition of being human, to sit with it in a way that is going to deepen our own sense of life and connect us in a more vivid and important and less egotistically driven way with other people. Now, that's obviously an unbelievably important undertaking. And, you know, for us now, I think, for the most part, the way we do that, the way we do that kind of work on a day-to-day basis is by reading. There are other ways to do it. You know, personally, I think it's also contained within things like, well, religious practice, daily activities that verge on the sacred, like the making of a beautiful meal, for example. You know, I think there are many ways to do it.
1: With a certain disposition towards it, yeah.
0: Yeah. But what reading, I think, really causes us now in our present moment to kind of, the reason the rubber hits the road when we're reading is that, frankly, there is something really difficult about it. And part of what's difficult about it is that it isn't embodied. You're not doing it with your hands particularly. I mean, you kind of are, but you're not really using your whole body. And yet you are, in fact, being asked to immerse yourself bodily in the activity. So it's filled with paradoxes. It's filled with some of the complexities of human cognition that without reading, we don't really think about. So let me give you a sort of concrete example of that. And Scott, you mentioned you'd had the great Marianne Wolfe on the show, who's probably the preeminent writer about the process of reading. She coined the phrase deep reading, and she's explained why the practice that I'm about to talk about a bit is so incredibly important. What happens when, as she would say, we deeply read? In other words, we sit with a with something difficult, whether it's fiction or nonfiction. She mostly talks about fiction, but if it's fiction or nonfiction, when we sit with something really difficult for an extended period of time and we sit with it in a kind of solitary way, we linger with what's difficult rather than allowing ourselves to move on from it or get distracted. We're activating these cognitive capacities that are kind of uniquely human, and they include our capacity to build what she and others call model of mind. So in other words, to be in our own mind and to imagine what it means to be in another mind. And by mind, I include body. So what it means to be a fully embodied thinking being who is not oneself. That's the first thing it does. The second thing it does is by building our working vocabulary, by giving us more words, it doesn't just mean that we can talk in a more fancy way. It means we can think more complex thoughts. It means that our critical capacities are expanded, and that we learn what it means to kind of rethink our own assumptions and perceptions even as we have them. So that's another capacity. But for me, almost the most interesting thing about reading, and this is a specifically reading thing, I think, is that we are given tiny hints or traces of information in the form of words that cause our minds to fill in a huge picture of a whole world that is actually not in front of us. So what reading does is it gives us a hint or a trace. It gives us something very incomplete in the form of a fragmentary description of a character or a place or an idea, and our mind does the work of filling in the rest. Sometimes we fill it in incorrectly, sometimes we fill it in correctly. And as we go forward in the reading of a book, really any kind of book, but particularly I think fiction, we are continually adjusting those leaps of intuition and cognitive kind of speculation. So in other words, you know, take the example of a detective novel. You start reading a detective novel, you're hypothesizing about what's going to turn out to be the case. As the book goes on, you adjust your expectations, and you do that continually. And that's the process of reading. It's checking, adjusting, adapting your expectations and kind of cultivating this capacity that we have for intelligent speculation. So those things are really fundamental human capacities that enable us basically to live, to use an old-fashioned word, virtuous lives with other people. And it's very hard to do that without reading.
1: Well, Scott's processing all that, coming up with a response to it. You are listening to The Minefield on ABC Radio National. Waleed Ali, my name is Scott Stevens, my co-host. That voice you hear there belongs to Sophie G, Professor of English at Princeton University and Vice-Chancellor Fellow in the Humanities at the University of Sydney.
2: Sophie, you anticipated so many things about where I was hoping we might go next. Mm. There's something else that's going on there. Mm. And this idea that the reader reading the book changes in the process of reading the book, it also, I think, opens up the possibility of another dynamic. Look, I don't want to minimize in any way the importance of the practice of memorization. I'm completely with you, Willie, that there is something...
0: Me too, by the way.
2: Yeah. There is something dynamic that takes place when there's the enmeshment of self and something genuinely precious.
1: There's also, by the way, I'll make this very brief, but there is something that's special that happens in the process of memorizing. You notice, because you have to pay such particular attention, you notice connections you would never notice just reading. Repetitions or deviations or slight things happen there that you would never anticipate before you go into it.
0: Yeah. And actually, if I can tag on that, I think to go to your point, Waleed, part of that is that in the process of memorizing, we take words into our bodies. And once words become part of our bodies, the nature of the word changes and the nature of the kind of attention that we can pay to the word changes.
2: Yeah. So, I mean, this idea that memorization means that the thing that's been memorized becomes static in some way, that it becomes thereby a possession. I think, you're just doing it wrong. You don't understand what the process is. That said, partly because of the weirdness of who I am and certain weirdnesses about how I was raised and, well, mostly weirdnesses of who I am, books have just been my companion to a degree that human beings never have been. And one of the most precious things for me is revisiting a book that I love. There is something about rereading and noting the difference in who this person who is now reading this text, which I assume, unless I'm reading in a different translation, has not changed from the first time that I read it, and yet I am. And because I am, everything is different. It's not just that you're filling the gaps in a way that is maybe more fluent, or because you know the story, you're able to anticipate things that, or you're able to see things that were maybe hidden the first time due to the cloud of confusion or whatever. But it's that you see what wasn't there before. Mm. There are things that you see because your eyes are different. And I keep coming back to is this experiment, this moral philosophical experiment that Iris Murdoch described, where a mother-in-law is trying to find the right words with which to describe a daughter, her daughter-in-law, that she quite frankly can't stand. Mm. Nothing is going on differently on the outside. And yet in her inner life, she's trying to find the right adjectives. And there's this tremendous moral labor that Iris Murdoch describes as a process of perfectionism, where she's trying to find the right way, the right word. And in that process, something dramatic, morally transformative happens within the life of this mother. And the daughter-in-law is in no way the wiser, because the outer behavior, she's still polite, she's still kind, she's still hospitable and whatever else. And it just strikes me, you drop this little phrase and then let it skitter on. You know, in novels, we are exposing ourselves to the inner lives of the inner workings to a degree that we simply don't, unless you're talking about, say, the voiceover from a hard-boiled detective who's describing what happened when he walked in that girl's room.
0: Yeah.
2: You're encountering something that is vast and that is utterly alien.
0: Yeah.
2: And then there's something that happens in revisiting that. I mean, for me, George Eliot's Middlemarch is
0: You brought that up, Scott.
2: Well, I mean, reading Middlemarch is for me an almost religious. Well, I'm not even going to say almost. I mean, it's a religious experience, and every time I've read it, something different has happened to me.
0: Yeah.
2: So I'm wondering about what is it that's going on. The only word that I can find is encounter. And the only parallel that I can draw is what happens when one truly morally encounters the depth of another human being. What is it that's going on there, Sophie, when we revisit something?
0: Such a great set of questions, and love Middlemarch as an opportunity to think about it, not least because we just covered Middlemarch in a 9-episode deep dive on the Secret Life of Books podcast. Check it out. I have been reading Middlemarch since I was 18. I think I was 18 when I first read it, and now I'm 52 and I just reread it. And I have learned so much about myself and the world from these instances of rereading. I don't want to say it's the only thing that I learned from, but there is something about having those solitary encounters with these characters who you think you already know that shows you that you don't know anything. You didn't know anything. You'd been reading in the dark, and it's such an incredible experience. And so I think you're raising a number of different things. One is this capacity that we have to attune to our own changing self when we observe another person. So in other words, we think that in order to really understand ourselves and our emotions and all that sort of stuff, we should be doing deep dives, deeper and deeper dives into our own selves. But what you're sort of saying about rereading and what I would say generally about understanding literary history is literary history is about the recognition that the way for us to understand ourselves in the most profound sense, we have to give up ourselves and try to understand another person. And that's really what the transaction of reading is for me. And, you know, this touches on the other thing that you brought up, which is the way in which the novel as what I call a literary technology, but let's just call it a kind of writing, gives us this access or impression of an access to another mind and actually often another body. Now, this to me, you know, we tend to gloss over it because we're very used to it, but it's the most miraculous capacity of the human imagination, because if you even linger with that for a second, what you realize is that the idea that we can be in another mind, the idea that we can be in another body, it's a total illusion. We never can.
2: That's right.
0: We never can. We can barely be in our own mind and our own body, let alone another person's. And yet that challenge to hold the experience of another as being as important as the experience of our own, that is what has the capacity to transform us as humans. And I don't just mean, you know, by reading Middlemarch, I mean by understanding profound difference of all kinds, religious difference, differences of gender and sexuality, differences of race, differences of education, of worldview. You know, this idea that we can somehow make the leap from our own mind into that of another person, and yet at the same time to accept that it's an illusion, it's not actually possible. Both of those things are contained in reading, and both of those things are fundamental to, you know, being human in a truly meaningful way.
2: It's not possible, you're right, but what does happen, even a fleeting, like a flash, and there's another Wittgensteinian idea, this kind of flash that dawns on you, is in that moment, even if it's not possible, you do thereby become a stranger to yourself. And it's that, I think, you'd almost want to say, it's the capacity to be strange to oneself that in some respects is the beginning of wisdom.
0: Yeah, love that.
1: We are very close out of time, Sophie, but feel free to answer this question with just a no if you think that's the answer. But
2: was that an option?
1: I guess it is. It's not very Minefieldian would be the word,
0: yeah.
1: Are the kinds of things you're talking about, let's call them virtues to be cultivated or whatever, do you think it's possible for us to develop a way of doing that with modern technology?
0: No. Yeah. Yes, I do.
2: Nuts.
1: I thought we were done. Okay, go on.
0: Well, I mean, one thing we've got going for us these days is lots of studies involving MRIs and, you know, other forms of neuroscientific evidence. And we do know, well, we know two things. One is that when people use technologies like AI to supplement their thinking processes, we know that immediately and precipitously human cognition drops off. So we have hard evidence that AI diminishes and almost immediately diminishes our ability to do these human cognitive leaps and sort of deep work that is so fundamental, which isn't to say that I'm anti-AI, but that is certainly the case.
1: No, I know. You've come to the right place.
0: Okay. And then on the other hand, we've got lots of other evidence that things like audiobooks, going to the theatre, reading aloud, reading together and actually talking mm-hmm. about things that we've read, these greatly enhance so many different aspects of human cognition, including just

0: protecting against cognitive decline, dementia, the kind of social disasters brought about by loneliness and isolation and all of these things are immensely protected against by reading. And we kind of know that scientifically. So to go to the technology point, we can read deeply. In other words, we can engage in this deep contemplative work using modern technology. And in fact, we kind of should.
1: But not other forms of digital, not through video.
0: I mean, I think, one thing that's really emerged that's quite interesting is that if you simply read by yourself, that's good. But if you talk about it with other people, it's really good. It really helps us in all sorts of ways. If we need video to do that, if we need phones to do that, I don't know if this is what you mean, but if we need Zoom and Instagram even to do that, then I'm actually all for it. What I think is pretty incontrovertible is cognitive offloading is really bad for us, so using AI to do the work we should be doing. And the other thing that's very obviously very bad for us is that kind of compulsive distraction that social media not just makes possible but lives off. That's very bad for us.
1: That's a message for all the kiddies. Thank you very much, Sophie. It's been wonderful to have you for this show and to benefit from your wisdom and your expertise. Thank you so much.
0: It's been a real joy. Thanks for the time.
1: Sophie G, Professor of English at Princeton University, Vice Chancellor Fellow in the Humanities at the University of Sydney, also co-host with Jonty Claypole of The Secret Life of Books podcast. There you go. It's a little bit of digital fun for you. It might even be nourishing. That's it from this episode of The Mindfield. You can catch us next week on ABC Radio National or anytime you like. You even go back and listen to this one again on ABC Listen.

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0: From orchids that look like ducks to fluffy purple desert flowers.
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2: 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From personal tales like people tracing their roots or thinking about childhood, to epic stories about refugees, school segregation, splits in the Republican Party. It could be anything. Prepare to be surprised. Host Ira Glass takes a deep dive into This American Life. That's coming up after the news break on Radio National.
3: ABC News with Tim Wootton. Thailand's Prime Minister says a shooting at a school outside of Bangkok was premeditated, and he will hold talks with relevant parties on stricter gun control and security measures in schools. Police say a Thai teenager killed at least five people and himself at a school outside Bangkok after fatally shooting his grandparents. It's Thailand's worst mass killing since 2022. The BBC's Jonathan Head has more details.
4: Very vivid accounts from some of the students here describing them hunkering down under their desks as he went systematically from classroom to classroom, firing multiple shots into each of them. The police have said they're quite surprised at how lethal he was, how accurate he appears to have been with the gun, so they think he may have had some kind of firearms training. Obviously, there has to be an investigation as to how he got hold of a gun and quite a significant amount of ammunition. He had around 30 rounds still on him at the time that he shot himself.
3: Temporary migrants whose claims for protection are rejected could lose their work rights under a looming overhaul of the immigration system. Here's National Affairs correspondent Jane Norman.
5: The Home Affairs Minister, Tony Burke, was due to unveil his migration package this week but postponed the announcement at the last minute. The ABC understands Cabinet is considering a raft of measures to clamp down on temporary visas and reduce the number of overseas arrivals. The biggest concern is the number of visa holders making claims for protection to stay and work in Australia for as long as possible. Thousands of claims are made each year, and while 90% of them are rejected, applicants can appeal the ruling in what's typically a years-long process.

0: Cabinet is now considering revoking the work rights of visa holders once their asylum claims have been rejected to encourage them to leave.
1: Industry experts don't believe the organisers of the ECCA in Queensland made the wrong choice by letting the event go on as planned. Primary Industries Minister Tony Perrett says the iconic event's bird, poultry and pigeon competitions will go ahead as planned. That's as the Royal Adelaide Show announced it will be without birds this year due to increasing concerns. Chief Executive of the Royal Adelaide Show, Will Rayner, says his team is simply taking extra safety measures ahead of time.
2: If we had a show starting today, we probably would have proceeded. But what you're seeing is the numbers increase rapidly over the last few days. So we thought we'd make the decision now more to help our volunteers and our exhibitors. And the majority of the cases would appear to be in South Australia at the moment. So it's up for each organisation to make their call.
1: New South Wales police are investigating if a man whose body was found on a property following a dog attack was an intruder. Police say the body of a 23-year-old man was found at the property in Escol Park in Sydney Southwest at around midday on Wednesday. Commissioner Mal Lanyon says it's not yet known what the man was doing at the property.
3: Police found a male with significant injuries which appear to be from a dog attack. At this stage we are investigating. We don't know the circumstances by which that male was on the premises. He certainly doesn't appear to be a resident of that location.
1: Sport now, and in the AFL, Brisbane has returned to the top four with a 67-point victory over Hawthorn at the Gabba. ABC Sports' Quentin Hull reports.
4: The Lions produced a 143-point turnaround after their humbling loss to Carlton, hammering the Hawks 18-17-125 to 8-10-58. Co-captain Harris Andrews put on a masterclass in defence. Midfielders Will Ashcroft and Lockie Neal had 39 and 35 disposals respectively, while Kai Lohman kicked 5 goals and Logan Morris kicked 4 in one of the most complete performances from the Premiers this season. The win also registered a milestone for Lions coach Chris Fagan, the victory taking him one ahead of Lee Matthews on all-time wins as Brisbane coach. Quentin Hull, ABC Sport, Brisbane.
1: In rugby league, the Sydney Roosters have moved to the equal top of the NRL ladder, but coach Trent Robinson says his side was far from its best in its 20-18 victory over Canterbury at the Sydney Football Stadium. Late tries to Billy Smith and Celesi Fachetti saw the Roosters sneak home for a seventh straight win after the ninth-place Bulldogs had surged to a 10-point lead midway through the second half. Robinson says he knows his team is capable of doing much better.
4: The Lions produced...
5: The ability to win in different situations is really key. We've had probably more than we would have liked in this scenario, and we've done really well. But take away the result, and if I talk about just the footy that we want to play, we can play better. I want to play better than what we did tonight.
1: Earlier on Friday, ladder leaders Penrith suffered a shock 28-12 loss to the third-placed New Zealand Warriors in Auckland. 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
7: From WBZ Chicago, it's This American Life. I'm Ira Glass. Okay, so maybe you saw in the news that Defense Secretary Pete Hegseth has ordered everybody in the armed services over 30 years old to have their testosterone levels tested. That's men and women both. And then anybody who wants to get special shots to get a testosterone boost, they can get them. The goal here? Hegseth's social media post about this was titled, "The High T, High Testosterone, Department of War." And maybe you saw people had all kinds of reactions to this, including lots of people joking about how Hegseth was suddenly embracing gender-affirming care. I personally had a strong reaction to the idea of testing everybody's testosterone levels in a workplace, which was, I've lived through that. Here, at my job, at This American Life, we did that back in 2002. We did a show where we talked about testosterone and the personality traits that supposedly go along with higher testosterone levels. And as part of that show, all of us on staff got our testosterone levels tested to see who had the highest. And then before the results came back, we all sat down and discussed who we thought might have the highest, and then we revealed the results. Anyway, today, as a cautionary tale to the men and women of the armed services about what it's like for an entire workplace to test their testosterone, we are rerunning that old show. Our staff experiment, you'll hear, comes up a little ways into the show. It's Act 2. But the original episode started with one of our producers at the time, Alex Bloomberg, joining me in the studio to explain why we took up the subject in the first place back in 2002. Hello, Ira. Alex?
8: Yes.
7: What's the reason for this week's show?
8: Well, I've been thinking about that, and

0: And for me, the reason for today's program goes back to a book I read when I was 15 called The Women's Room. Maybe people listening will remember The Women's Room. It was a sort of a seminal feminist novel from the 70s. And I first came across the Women's Room when I was digging through my parents' bookshelves looking for porn. You know, books with naughty parts in them. Like Fear of Flying. And so I picked it up and I read it.
1: Because the word women was in the title.
0: In lipstick, probably. Or maybe not. Yes. It's incredibly polemical. Like, it describes basically a group of women sort of going from the 50s through the 60s. And they sort of all suffer at the hands of the various men in their lives. And, you know, there's constantly, you know, there's like, you know, women are slowly being driven crazy by their husband's incessant criticism, or they're being called ugly after they get mastectomies, or they're being stifled by their husband's emotional shallowness. And
1: I noticed you happen to have brought into the studio with you today a copy of The Women's Room.
0: Yeah, well, I recently reread it just to see. For example, I sort of bookmarked a couple of these things. You know, on page 198, the narrator comes in and she says, you know, "You think I hate men. I guess I do." And then a little bit further down, she says, "My feelings about men are the result of my experience. I have little sympathy for them. Like a Jew just released from Dachau, I watched the handsome young Nazi soldier fall writhing to the ground with a bullet in his stomach. And I look briefly and walk on. I don't even need to shrug. I simply don't care." And then a little bit later, "My hatred is learned from experience. That is not prejudice. I wish it were prejudice. Then, perhaps, I could unlearn it." There's not very much pornographic about that. It's an incredibly strange thing to read this book at that age, because at that age, I felt like, you know, there's one other woman who sort of comes into play at this point, and that's I probably shouldn't say her name. Let's just call her Kelly. And she was like in eighth grade with me, and she sat two rows away from me. And I remember one time like sitting in homeroom with her and seeing like the her button down shirt was open a little bit, and I could catch the bare sliver of her little training bra, and it was like perhaps the most desire I've ever felt in my life, maybe. I mean, it was all consuming, and I couldn't concentrate for the rest of the day. I remember it to this day. And so at the time I was reading this book, I felt like, oh my God, this is I could see myself becoming the people that she was describing, the men she was describing. And it was really terrifying. My testosterone and how it affects me and how I react to it, I think about on a daily basis all the time. It often feels like there's something in my body giving me instructions that I probably shouldn't follow.
1: Okay. Which brings us to today's program. A while back, Alex tried to convince all of us who work on the radio show that we should do an entire program about testosterone. And I have to say, none of us were really buying it, especially the women, who found the subject dull, even though, as Alex tried to point out to them, women have testosterone, and it affects them pretty much exactly the same way that it affects men. I think all of us were fearing a kind of men are from Mars, women are from Venus sort of thing. How hormones make men be all aggressive and women all non-aggressive in very stereotyped ways, which all seem kind of reductionistic and dumbheaded. And then Alex started reading and calling people. And one of the people that he called was this guy who wrote an article for GQ magazine about what happened to him when, because of medical reasons, he stopped producing testosterone. And for 4 months, he lived without testosterone before they caught the problem. And the way he described living without testosterone was really incredible.
2: Everything that I identify as being me, my ambition, my interest in things, my sense of humor, the inflection in my voice. I mean, the quality of my speech even changed in the time that I was without a lot of the hormone. So, yes, the introduction of testosterone returned everything. There were things that I find offensive about my own personality that were disconnected then, you know, and it was nice to be without them. Envy, the desire to judge itself, you know. I approached people with a humility that I had never displayed before. I grew up in a culture, like all of us, that divides the soul from the body, and that is your singleness, that is your uniqueness. And then I go through this experience where I have small amounts of a bodily chemical removed and then reintroduced, and it changes everything I know as myself. And it violates the sanctity of that understanding, you know? And that's humbling. And it's terrifying.
1: I think when it comes to this stuff, most of us do not know what to believe. We're caught between thinking that our hormones and body chemistry can determine so much about our personalities, and wanting to believe that they don't. And so, today on our program, we bring you four stories exploring that question. How much does testosterone determine? Like one of our show, Infinite Gent, someone gets pumped up with several times the amount of testosterone that most men have and describes some surprising changes. Act two, contest, osterone. In that act, at Alex's suggestion, all of us on the staff of this radio program decide to find out who has the most and who has the least testosterone with lab tests, to see how the levels match with our personality traits, an exercise I have to say most of us at this point would not recommend that you try at your workplace or with your friends. Act three, Life at Zero, in which we hear about what it means to lose all your testosterone. Act four, Learning to Shut Up. In that act, a mother asks her teenage son all her questions about what it means to be a boy, which is, of course, exactly the sort of thing you do not want your mother asking you on tape at 15. Stay with us.
3: Act one, Infinite Gent. So what exactly does an injection of testosterone do to you? What kind of changes do you feel? Back in 2002, when we first broadcast today's show, our producer Alex Bloomberg talked with Griffin Hansberry about that experience. Griffin got massive testosterone shots as part of transitioning from female to male, which Griffin did after he got out of college. I should say that because it's been over 20 years since this interview happened, you might notice some ideas about gender and some language that are of its time. Also, a quick heads up to listeners that the interview acknowledges the existence of sex and sexual desire.
4: I went to Bryn Mawr College, which is a women's college, and chose a women's college because I strongly identified as a woman at the time, as a feminist, and as a dyke. I had my leather biker jacket and my big leather belt and my black t-shirts and my Doc Marten boots, you know, my combat boots. And that felt pretty comfortable for a while. And then my sophomore year in college, I was lying in bed with my girlfriend. I don't know if we were talking or what it was. And it just sort of hit me like a bolt of lightning, as they say. And I just knew that I had to change my body. So I started doing the research on it. And the only way to do that was to take testosterone. My first injection was a pretty large one of 2 cc's of 200 milligram strength depotestosterone, which is a fairly high amount. To give you a sense of how much that is, the average amount of testosterone in an average male body is between 300 and 1,000 nanograms per deciliter of blood. Mm-hmm. After that shot and after an average shot, my testosterone levels go up to over 2,000 nanograms per deciliter, so that I have the testosterone of

0: two high testosterone men in my body at once.
1: You have the testosterone of two linebackers.
0: Exactly.
1: Yeah.
0: Exactly. That's a lot. It's a lot of tea. And what's amazing about it is how instantaneous it is, that it happens within a few days, really. The world just, you know, changes.
1: What were some of the changes that you didn't expect?
0: The most overwhelming feeling is the incredible increase in libido and change in the way that I perceived women and the way I thought about sex. Before testosterone, I would be riding the subway, which is the traditional hotbed of lust in the city. And I would see a woman on the subway and I would think, you know, she's attractive. I'd like to meet her. You know, what's that book she's reading? I could talk to her. This is what I would say. There would be a narrative. There would be this stream of language. It would be very verbal. After testosterone, there was no narrative. There was no language whatsoever. It was just I would see a woman who was attractive or not attractive. She might have an attractive quality, you know, nice ankles or something, and the rest of her would be fairly unappealing to me. But that was enough to basically just flood my mind with aggressive pornographic images, just one after another. It was like being in a pornographic movie house, you know, in my mind. And I couldn't turn it off. I mean, I could not turn it off. Everything I looked at, everything I touched turned to sex. I was an editorial assistant, and I would be standing at the Xerox machine, and this big, shuddering, warm, inanimate object would just drive me crazy. It was very, very erotic to me.
1: The Xerox machine.
0: The Xerox machine, you know, or a car. I would see, I remember walking up Fifth Avenue one day, and this red convertible went by. It was a Mustang, and I remember just getting this jolt in my pants, this very physical, visceral, sexual reaction to seeing a red convertible.
1: What did you do with that? I mean, what did you think?
0: Well, I felt like a monster a lot of the time, and it made me understand men. It made me understand adolescent boys a lot. You know, suddenly, you know, hair is sprouting, and I'm turning into this beast. And I would really kind of berate myself for it. I remember walking up Fifth Avenue. There was a woman walking in front of me, and she was wearing this little skirt and this little top, and I was looking at her ass, and you know, I kept saying to myself, don't look at it, don't look at it. And I kept looking at it. And I walked past her, and this voice in my head kept saying, turn around to look at her breasts. Turn around, turn around, turn around. And my you know, my feminist female background kept saying, you know, don't you dare, you pig, don't turn around. And, you know, I fought myself for a whole block, and then I turned around and checked her out. And before, it was cool. I when I would do a poetry reading, I would get up and I would read these poems about, you know, women on the street. And I was a butch dyke, and that was very, very cutting edge, and that was very sexy and raw. And now I'm just a jerk, you know? So I do feel like I've lost this edge, you know, this nice sort of avant-garde kind of... And I've gotten into a lot of arguments with women friends, coworkers who did not know about my past as a female. You know, I call myself a post-feminist, and I had a woman say, "You're not a post-feminist. You're a misogynist." And I said, "You know, that's impossible. I can't be a misogynist." And I couldn't explain to her, you know, how I had come to this point in my life, and to her, I was just a misogynist. And that's unfortunate, because it's a lot more complicated than that.
1: I'll say. Wow. Testosterone didn't just turn you into a man, it turned you into Rush Limbaugh.
0: I know. That I was not expecting. So I had to relearn how to talk to women. And I had to learn how to rephrase things, how to hold my tongue on certain things. And I'm not very good at it, so I get in trouble.
1: That is so fascinating that because I mean, as a man, I think from the time I went through puberty, I feel like that's something that I've been learning to do, is in a certain way, is just figure out like how to say things without getting myself in trouble.
0: Right. Yeah.
1: It's like I

0: would not have thought that you would have had that problem.
1: Mm-hmm. Right. Because I should know better or something.
0: Or something. Are there other ways that you like, other than the visual and other than the libidinal, are there other ways that you feel like testosterone has altered the way you feel or perceive?
1: Something that happened after I started taking testosterone, I became interested in science. I was never interested in science before.
0: No way. Come on. Are you serious?
1: I'm serious. Oh, now, you know.
0: You're just setting us back 100 years, sir.
1: I know I am. I know. I mean, again, I have to have this caveat in here. I cannot say it was the testosterone. All I can say is that this interest happened after T. You know, there's BT and AT, and this was definitely after T. And I became interested in science. I found myself understanding physics in a way I never had before. It's true.
0: Wow.
1: I did.
0: How about in the way you feel things and in the way you perceive of your feelings? Is there any change there?
1: I have a hard time crying. It's very difficult for me to cry. And before testosterone, it was great to, you know, if I was frustrated, angry, or sad, have a good cry, you'd feel better afterwards. And I do wonder if there isn't a chemical component behind it, because I now have a hard time doing it. And it's very frustrating. And what I will do is, when I feel that pressure build up, I'll go into my room, I'll close the door, and force myself. I have to force myself to cry. And the quality of the crying is different than the quality of the crying was before tea. It's very dry. I find myself sort of moaning and sobbing, but with very little tears.
0: You've answered a lot of questions for us today. And reinforced a lot of stereotypes that we've almost dispelled.
1: I know.
0: With.
1: I know.
0: Did you have an idea of what kind of man you were going to be before the transition?
1: It's a bit of a disappointment. You know, I often ask people, what kind of a guy am I? What do you see? And unfortunately, people often respond that they see a nerd, which is... which I never was before. You know, I was always really kind of cool and popular and hip and whatever. And now I'm 5'4" and, you know, I work out, but I'm not real muscular and, I'm pretty small. You know, I'm pale skinned and, my hair started to thin and I've got glasses. And of course, you know, I'm also, you know, I'm a sensitive guy now. I used to be, you know, the butch dyke, and I was seen as very aggressive. And I was more masculine in many ways, outwardly anyway, before testosterone. And now I don't have to prove anything. So I can sort of lay back and talk with my hands and, you know, all that stuff that you're not supposed to do. So I'm still very much learning how to be a man in the world. There's a lot to learn.
0: Were there specific things that you were hoping for?
1: I think that the main thing that you hope for, that one hopes for, and that I hoped for when starting testosterone was to pass as male, to be perceived by the world as a man. But I do have a sort of love-hate relationship with passing, that my whole deeper self becomes invisible and my history becomes invisible. And you know, I think that's hard. It's a hard place to be.
0: Right, you know? Right.
1: Especially because when I got my first job as a man, they didn't know anything about my past. It was very corporate. So I sort of had to let go of any edgy clothing and facial hair and whatnot that I had before. And I became really boring. I mean, I felt like, wow, people must think I'm really boring if they only knew, you know, that I'm so fascinating. You know, throughout those almost four years, I had to conceal a lot. I would lie about where I went to college because I went to Bryn Mawr, and I couldn't say I went to Bryn Mawr.
0: What college did you say you went to?
1: Well, Bryn Mawr is in a bi-college relationship with Haverford College. And so I would say I went to Haverford, which is kind of, I don't want to say anything bad about Haverford. Some of my best friends went there. But I think Bryn Mawr is a superior school to Haverford. I do. And I think it's superior education. And when I have to say I went to Haverford, it's like a little knife in my heart. But, you know, no offense to my Haverford friends.
0: What do you feel like the biggest thing that you do miss is?
1: Maybe the close relationships that I had with women. I still have close relationships with the women I've known since before T, but I don't make close relationships with new female friends. It's hard to do. There's a barrier. So I kind of miss like being part of a cool bunch of women. I actually like women better than men. It just so happens that I fit in more as a man, you know. But I think women are really cool. You know, sisterhood is powerful, all that stuff. So.
0: Yeah. Yeah. And what do you think is the biggest thing you've gained?
1: Biggest thing I've gained? You know, it's just so great when people call me sir. Even after 7 years, I don't always hear it, but it still rings a little bell inside my heart, you know, like, oh, sir. It's wonderful. And I, you know, it's something that when I was a little kid, I used to wish for, you know, and turned me into a boy, you know, like Pinocchio. And you never really think it's possible, but it is possible. And the other nice thing about it is knowing that that's possible, that you can actually make this enormous leap, means that, well, then anything else must be possible too, because this is certainly, you know, unbelievable.
2: Griffin Hansberry is a psychoanalyst and the author of the novel Some Strange Music Draws Me In. That conversation with Alex Blumberg happened over 20 years ago during his early transition back in 2002. When we reached out to him today, he told us that he would describe some of these experiences differently now. The way he talked about gender, and also the way he talked about looking at women's bodies. In retrospect, he says, it wasn't just the testosterone affecting him when he was looking at women. He says he'd also absorbed a lot of very traditional messages about masculinity. Overall, he said, he wouldn't want listeners to come away thinking that testosterone by itself explains so much about men's relationships with women, and so much about desire. Today's show is one that we're rerunning because of the news that Pete Hegseth is ordering everybody in the military over 30 years old to have their testosterone tested and offering extra testosterone to anybody who scores low. As I said at the beginning of the show, back in 2002, we did an episode where everyone in our workplace had their testosterone tested, in an episode about testosterone and just how much testosterone determines our personalities and fates. Act two, contest osterone. At some point in putting together this week's radio show, Alex, who you heard a lot of in the first half of our program, suggested that it might be a fun thing to do and might illustrate some interesting principles about testosterone if everybody on the radio staff would get their testosterone level checked. We could each predict who would come out as number one, number two, and so forth, based on their personalities, and then we would compare the results with what each of us had predicted. Since men always have a lot more testosterone than women, we would do two rankings, one for the men, one for the women. We invited two of our regular contributors, David Rakoff and Sarah Val, to take part with us, making it five men and four women in all. It turns out to be remarkably easy to get your testosterone assessed. You spit into a little tube twice a day and send it to a lab, in our case, the Yerkes National Primate Research Center. And I think it was Jonathan and Starley, producers on our show who you sometimes hear doing stories on the air, who pointed out first that the entire enterprise might not be such a good idea.
3: I just think like we're opening a whole can of worms here that we don't want to be doing.
4: It's all very, well, this whole thing's kind of a mess diplomatic-wise.
2: How so?
3: Well, like either, you know, I mean, either we'll walk away from this finding out that Starley has more testosterone than I do, and she'll end up being incredibly upset, and I'll be upset, and everyone will just be upset. You know, I mean, what do we hope to gain, really, from all of this? this whole thing is going to lead to heartbreak somehow.
4: I've been thinking a lot of

0: clear majority in the voting. Here are Sarah Val, Todd, our production manager, and Wendy weighing in.
1: Julie will win.
2: Julie's tough. She can certainly push me around sometimes.
3: I think Julie has the most because she is the boldest of all of us, right? Like, she says the boldest things.
0: When we're all together in the same place, it is clearly Julie who is the alpha of the whole group. Though at some point in putting together this week's radio show, Alex and Julie sat down in a studio, and he asked her to predict which women would have the highest testosterone. And here's how she lined it up.
4: Wendy first, and then Starley, and then Sarah, I guess.
5: And then
4: me. Just passive me.
5: Yeah.
4: Just taking it easy. Girly, girly me. Just being feminine over here in the corner. Honestly, who do I think?
5: Yeah.
4: Well, I fear me.
5: What do you think it would mean if you won?
4: Well, then it would confirm all my worst, like, suspicions about myself, that I'm really aggressive and pushy and sort of a hothead. I fear me.
0: Among the men, there was no favorite. You could kind of make an argument for any of the men on the staff. Todd likes sports, and he isn't such a bookworm softy like the rest of us on the staff. Alex plays a lot of sports, and he gets into fights on the basketball court. Jonathan is balding, and he has a lot of muscle, corresponds with testosterone. I host a national radio show, which must count for something, right? But when we sat down to talk about it, it wasn't really clear exactly what else should be taken into account. Here's Jonathan.
6: I don't entirely understand how this whole testosterone thing works. It's like who can yell the loudest, right? Who has the most rage? I have rage. I mean, unfortunately, it's like impotent rage. And I don't know how how that's going to rank.
0: And then, if the main thing the testosterone corresponds with is decisiveness, how does that swing the whole rating?
6: I didn't realize that the whole decision-making thing came into... whole testosterone thing, yeah. It's making
5: re-evaluate?
6: It more complicated. Yeah, because, I mean, I'm just filled with regret.
0: Again, Julie, quick decisions, doesn't look back.
5: That's
6: true.
5: Doesn't look back, I know.
6: God,
5: same
6: yeah.
5: with Sarah.
6: I look back like I'm looking...
5: I look back pretty much every single...
6: Every single second of the day?
5: Every single...
6: I'm regretting what I'm saying right now.
5: Yeah. I'm filled with regret.
0: You're regretting it even as you say
6: even
0: it.
6: Even now.
0: And then there's the question of David Rakoff. He's gay and a fan of Martha Stewart. But he's also balding, and he's worked as a professional actor, which both correspond with high testosterone levels. So how do you figure that one out?
7: The one thing I do worry about the testosterone is Alex told me when I did my spit that I had to have some extra spearmint gum to activate my salivary glands.
5: Sure.
7: But the only thing that I could find was extra polar ice, which has flavor crystals. Mm-hmm. And I worry that my sample might have flavor crystals in it. So, in fact, I might just simply be the most refreshing.
0: One notable difference between the men and the women, although none of the women wanted to have much testosterone, Alex, Todd, and I very, very much wanted to win. Jonathan claimed he did not want to win, but none of us believe him. And Rakoff also said that he had no interest in winning at all, but then proceeded immediately, I mean immediately, to talk smack about his opponents in a very competitive way. And that was the state of things when we got our results from the lab just 2 days ago. All right, well, it is 2 days before our broadcast day as I record this. Our entire staff is on mic, plus contributors David Rakoff and Sarah Val in New York. Hello, all.
8: Hello.
9: Hi.
0: And now for the results. I am opening the envelope. Wow, that's fascinating. Wow, that's just incredible. Okay, among the men, Rakoff is number one and has like twice the amount of testosterone of anybody in the group.
7: Wow. This can't be.
1: I told you.
7: Correlation with bald.
1: I voted for you, Rakoff.
0: Thanks, oh, everybody's trying to get in with him now that he's number one. Then in order, the men are, it's Rakoff, then Alex at number two, then me, like a point behind you, Alex, then Jonathan, and then Todd, all very closely grouped together.

0: Wow, but Rakoff has twice as much.
1: As any of us, the gay Canadian Jew living in Manhattan.
2: Okay, we really have to dispense with the Canadian. But actually, that is non-corollary. Believe me.
3: What are the numbers exactly? What's Rakoff and what is
1: this? Rakoff is 274. You're 144. I'm 144.
4: Oh, my God.
0: Oh, my God.
1: When I looked at the women's results in the envelope, even though she is 7 months pregnant, Julie was on top, as we all suspected.
0: Well, that's hard. That's hard. It makes me feel really bossy and aggressive.
5: And did they say that the pregnancy would affect it at all?
1: Alex, you
4: she
1: talk-
4: says trying to make sure you get in that whole girly pregnancy thing.
0: Yeah, the fact that I'm able to bear children, the greatest gift a woman can have.
1: I have to say, Wendy and Todd, the lowest scoring woman and man on the staff, really did not seem very happy about this whole thing by the end. Todd, like most of the men on the staff, had never been seen as especially manly during his life. But he thought maybe here in this group, compared to the rest of us, he might at least stand a chance.
6: Someone would be girlier than I. If I can't be the most manly in public radio, where the hell can I be the most manly? Like, I kind of wish this was SportsCenter, because then I'd be okay. Like, out of all my staff members or fellow staff members at SportsCenter, okay, I could be the one with the least testosterone. But in public radio...
2: We should get them to spit. Is it a real place, SportsCenter? Is it a thing?
6: Now, see, that's not fair. How can he have the most testosterone and not know what SportsCenter is? I know what SportsCenter is.
1: The people on our staff who scored low are feeling rather, they're feeling terrible about it. What should I say to them?
7: I hated to measure them. I just knew that would happen. It always happens. I told them that. They are what they are. Are they in any way different?
1: After our test, James Dabbs reminded me that it was important to remember that any individual person might not conform to the stereotypes of who has higher testosterone. It's not the final answer as to what you're like.
7: I tested a stunt man in a movie set once, and he came out low in testosterone, was terribly unhappy about being low in testosterone. The fact is, he still was a stunt man and did all the work that other people couldn't do. So he shouldn't have been focusing upon that testosterone. I think to focus upon the testosterone is the wrong thing to do.
1: Now, when you tried to convince him that he shouldn't feel bad about it, did he find that persuasive at all?
7: No. He was just unhappy.
1: James Dabbs. I mentioned before that this is a rerun from years ago. In the years since we first broadcast this, James Dabbs has died. Our friend David Rakoff has died too, back in 2012. Act three, life at zero. Okay, so a life with very low testosterone. What might that mean? Well, the most extreme case imaginable is described in the GQ article that Alex read that was one of the inspirations for today's show that he talked about at the beginning of the program. The GQ writer very much describes testosterone as the hormone of desire. And by that, it doesn't mean sexual desire. He just means desire, period. He wrote about his experiences anonymously. Here's more of Alex's interview with him.
8: When you have no testosterone, you have no desire. And when you have no desire... you don't have any content in your mind. You don't think about anything.
3: And during those months, how were you behaving? What was different?
8: It wasn't that I was behaving. It was that I was not behaving at all. I was, when I was awake, literally sitting in bed and staring at the wall with neither interest nor disinterest for 3-4 hours at a time. If you'd had a camera in the room, you would have thought I was comatose. I would go out, I would buy some groceries early in the morning, and that would be it. My day had no content. I had no interest in even watching TV, much less reading the newspaper or a book. Food. I didn't want my food to taste good or interesting. And when you're blessed with that lack of desire, you can eat a loaf of Wonder Bread.

0: bread with mayonnaise. And that will be your day. You know, people who are deprived of testosterone don't become Spock-like and, you know, incredibly rational. Mm-hmm. They become nonsensical because they're unable to distinguish between what is and isn't interesting and what is worth noting and what isn't.
1: Describe your thoughts on your morning walk in this state.
0: It's very quiet at 5:30, 6, 6:30 in the morning. And I would see, you know, a brick in a wall, and I would think, a brick in a wall. I would see a pigeon and think, a pigeon. It's the most literal possible understanding of the world.
1: So in this time when you're without testosterone, you're walking down the street, you're just sort of ticking things off, just making these very simple observations.
0: Like a grocery list.
1: Yeah, like a grocery list, exactly. You also have a thought that comes to you all the time, right?
0: Yes.
1: Talk about that.
0: Which is a very strange sounding thing, which is, that is beautiful. Everything I saw, I thought, that is beautiful. Which is odd sounding, I know, because that sounds like the judgment of a person with passion. Mm-hmm. But it was the exact opposite. It was thought and sometimes even said with complete dispassion, with objectivity. Uh-huh. And you see, I was looking at absolutely everything, the most mundane sight in the world, you know, a weed in the sidewalk, and thinking, oh, that's beautiful. The surgery scars on people's knees, the bolts in the hubcaps of cars, all of it, it just seemed to have purpose. And it was like, oh, that's beautiful. But in the most, you have to understand that the thought was expressed in the most flat-lying, boring way possible. Oh, yeah, that's beautiful. That's beautiful. You know, you would think that this would be a terrible thing, a terrible state to be in, and for most people it is. But if it was weirdly pleasant. And there is a certain appeal, an impossible appeal, to that Rip Van Winkle existence of being without testosterone. You just have to remember that it doesn't matter if you have nothing, if you want nothing. It's very tricky to get inside that mindset. In some ways, it's difficult for me to even remember it now, but it had its allure.
1: Well, I can understand that, because desire often feels like a burden. Like,
0: yeah.
1: It often feels like if I just didn't want that thing, not having it wouldn't be so painful.
0: There you go.
1: Yeah.
0: All that wanting.
2: Act 4, learning to shut up. Okay, so we started today's program with my coworker Alex, remembering what it was like to be a 15-year-old boy. And we're going to end it now with another 15-year-old boy, someone who's experiencing the years when a boy's body is flooded with 10 or 20 times the hormones he has in early childhood, or more. And so much of the story is about his mother's questions about what that's like for him. His mom, Miriam Taves, tells the story.
3: First off, his hair is red and shaggy and longish, and he's pale and slim and 6 feet tall. Music is everything to him. Which makes sense, because he's 15. I was 22 when he was born. I'd never had brothers or any close male relatives, and I'd always dreamed of having a brother or a son. The idea of having a boy in my family was strange and exotic. When he was born, it was like I had given birth to a llama or something. All my girlfriends came to visit me and him in the hospital, and I took them down to the second floor nursery, and we stared at him in awe from behind a glass window. "That's him," I said, with the orange fuzz on his head. He was lying naked and spread-eagled under a bright heat lamp. He seemed very content. My friend Carol gasped and said, "Oh my God, he's got the biggest balls I've ever seen in my life." We all started laughing our heads off, and then the nurse came and told us his scrotum would shrink to normal size in a few days. I haven't seen him naked in years, but it still often feels, when I look at him, that I'm gazing at an odd creature from behind a glass.
4: So, do you think about girls?
5: Yes.
4: And, what do you think about them?

0: I don't know. Some of them are cool.
1: Yeah, like, so what makes them cool?
0: I don't know.
2: All his life, Owen's been a quiet kid. Not sullen, but just rather silent. When he was a baby and I'd be pushing him around in his stroller, people would stop and crouch down and talk to him and expect him to laugh and smile, and all he'd do was sigh and stare at them. When he got a little older and went over to his friends' places to play, and it was time for him to go home, he just got up and walked right out the door to the car. He didn't say, "Hey, thanks for having me," or "Next time we'll play at my place," or even goodbye. We'd be driving home, and I'd be trying to explain to him that it seemed rude and that sometimes we just had to say certain things at certain times. It was polite and expected. He'd just sigh and nod and kick the dash or stick his head entirely out the window. But back then, I could kind of figure out what was going on in his head, even if he didn't come right out and say it. Like when he was 3 and he didn't want me to go out, instead of grabbing my leg or having a tantrum or something, he'd hide my shoes and then sit on the couch pretending to read the newspaper while I searched all over the place. When he was 8 and angry and sitting in a tree and throwing stones at the car or something, I'd go outside knowing it would be a matter of minutes before he'd start to cry and then slowly spill his guts about whatever series of events it was that led to his meltdown, and that the whole scene would end with hugs and apologies and probably a large muscle activity, like him cheerfully taking shots at my head with a soccer ball. Now, though, the signs are harder, if not impossible, to read. I'm not sure there are any, actually, and I have no idea where to begin my search. What do you think girls think about you when they think about you?
0: I don't know. Nothing.
1: You think, like, no girl ever thinks anything about you?
0: Maybe. I don't know.
2: He brought 85 CDs with him for a family road trip that would last 11 days. He also brought his sketchbook, which started out as an art class project and has since evolved into a kind of diary, I think. He tends to write things down like, "Jesus, I gotta find someone irrational," or "The shit I'm passing off as writing is slowly killing me." The first day of our road trip, through North Dakota to South, the music war started. His 12-year-old sister, Georgia, claimed the very back seat of the minivan and was content to lie there surrounded by nail polish and beads and thread and Hershey Kisses and Archie comics and listen to her music on her Discman, mostly R&B stuff, Destiny's Child and the Save the Last Dance soundtrack. My husband Cassidy and I sat in the front, and Owen sat on the seat right behind us so he could listen to his CDs on the stereo. We tell him to listen to them on his Discman, which he did sometimes, but then he'd miss out on our sporadic conversations, which he enjoyed either participating in or mocking. Sometimes he'd give us a choice of his CDs to play. "Nirvana," he'd say. "You guys like Nirvana, right?" "Yeah, but the unplugged one," we'd say. "Oh, Lord, help me now," he'd say. He'd pop a dozen CDs into the player. "They Will Know Us by the Trail of Dead," Black Rebel Motorcycle Club, At the Drive-In, other stuff. And we'd listen to half a song from each one and go, "Nope, nope, nope." I had wanted to learn more about him from his music. I was pretty sure his lyrics would tell me more about him than he would. But the problem was I couldn't understand most of the lyrics, and none of his CDs, which he'd bootlegged, had liner notes. We asked him if he didn't miss having liner notes, and he said, "Man, liner notes. You guys have this unnatural relationship with your liner notes."
1: What are some of your favorite lyrics?
0: I like some of the lyrics from the Pixies.
1: Can you say some of the lyrics from the Pixies?
0: "You're so pretty when you're unfaithful to me."
1: Mm-hmm. So, like, what does that mean to you?
0: I don't know. I just thought it was funny.
2: When Owen was little, I discovered I could get him to do anything by timing him. "Go get your jacket," I'd say, or "clean up your toys, quick, I'll time you." He loved competing with himself and beating his old records, even if I just made up times. And it evolved into a huge, competitive, sports-loving thing that I still don't really understand or enjoy. That timing thing didn't work at all with Georgia. She'd just look up at me and say, "What do you mean, time me? What for?" The difference between him and Georgia in the talking department is huge. Georgia will come home from school and literally reenact her entire day so that she's telling me about it almost in real time, hour after hour. Owen, on the other hand, might tell me that his day was good, even if it was bad. But usually he just shrugs and makes an I don't know kind of sound. And then he'll head down to the basement and play his guitar.
1: So, like, do some of your friends have girlfriends? And do you ever think that you'd like to have a girlfriend?
0: Yeah.
1: What do you think they think? Like, what, how would they describe you to their friends, do you think?
0: I don't know.
1: Do you think you do know, but you just don't really want to talk about it with me?
0: I think that, yeah, I think so.
1: I can dig it.
2: I've learned over time not to worry too much about his silence, although it used to drive me crazy. I wondered if maybe he'd turn out to be a psychopath, although I'm not sure why I associate evil with silence. Anyway, I'm getting better with it. Cassidy often reassures me by saying stuff like, "It's a guy thing," or, "He's a 15-year-old boy, what do you expect?" He told me that when he was Owen's age, he sat in his bedroom by himself for hours on end, typing page after page of angry vitriol against the world on an old manual typewriter until his fingers bled. And he seems really happy now. I realize my kids sound like boy and girl stereotypes. Owen is taciturn and into sports, and Georgia is chatty and prone to the occasional crying jag. But it really just is that way. I don't know why. It's not like we planned it. I don't want to think it's because he's a boy and she's a girl. But if it is, who cares? When Georgia was upset about something at school the other day and face down on the couch, he sat on the floor beside her and said, "It's hard being a girl, isn't it?" I'm not sure that it's any easier being a boy, and I don't know what he does exactly when he's sad other than listening to music. Except for once, it's been years since I've seen him cry. I'd kill to read his notebook.
1: Is there anything about girls that you envy?
0: No. Nothing.
1: Well, what about their, it seems, their ability to kind of talk about how they feel about things easier?
0: Sure, yeah.
1: You envy that?
0: I definitely envy that.
2: These days, the more I press him for information, the faster he shuts right down. The other day, I tried a new approach. His. I was annoyed by a bunch of things, and rather than broadcast it all over the house, I sat on the couch and glared at the TV and sighed periodically. And strangely, Owen responded. He observed my weirdness for a while and then left. Then he came back and looked at me again and said one word, "Mom." But in such a nice way that I smiled and said, "Owen." And that was it. And then we sat there for a while, silently. I was surprised by how completely comfortable it felt. And then, finally, wordlessly, he got up and took his laundry upstairs.
3: Miriam Taves, she's a writer in Toronto. Her son Owen is now a grown man, and Miriam tells us is long past his taciturn days. Her latest book is called A Truce That Is Not Peace.
4: You know, I'm almost grown.
5: Whoa, whoa.
4: Yeah, and I'm doing all right in school.
5: Nine.
4: They ain't said I broke no rule.
5: Nine.
3: Our program is produced today by Alex Bloomberg and me. 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Thanks, as always, to our program's co-founder, Mr. Troy Malatia, who owns a very, very, very big radio. This is what he says about it.
6: This big, shuddering, warm, inanimate object would just drive me crazy. It was very, very erotic to me.
3: I'm Ira Glass. Back next week with more stories of This American Life.

Hey, I'm Missy Higgins. Somewhere right now, there's a poem waiting in a notebook, sitting on a phone, or maybe swirling around in your head. The Middle of the Air competition returns in 2026. 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
1: Coming up, is it a bird? Is it a plane? No, it's Supergirl. The Australian actor Millie Alcock on DC's latest big screen revival. Also, British-Argentinian actor Anya Taylor-Joy, who was so magnificent in the chess series The Queen's Gambit, is now playing a con artist in a new TV series called Lucky. She tells us all about it. That's the BBC's Arts Hour straight after the news here on ABC Radio National.
2: ABC News with Andrew Kaloupas. Investigators in Thailand are working to determine what motivated a 14-year-old boy to commit mass murder. The student shot and killed two of his grandparents and then went to his school and opened fire, killing five teachers before turning the gun on himself. The BBC's Jonathan Head has more from Bangkok.
3: The Prime Minister has suggested that the boy might have been stressed. The teachers who've taught him here say that he was actually a very good student, quiet, hadn't showed no obvious behavioural issues. The exact motive and why he went on this shooting spree, frankly, is something that's too soon to say. The police are suggesting that he used his grandfather's handgun. He certainly had a lot of ammunition, and the police have been surprised at how accurate he was. All of those open very big questions about how a 14-year-old ended up like this.
2: The shooting has intensified debate about the high level of gun ownership in Thailand. A pupil at the school where the mass shooting took place says it's time to introduce stricter regulations.
4: It makes me wonder if guns have really become so accessible that someone could carry out a mass shooting in a school like this. I hope to see stricter weapons control. So many people have died or been injured, and everyone is deeply concerned for their children and family members. I urge the relevant authorities to take concrete action.
2: A joint defence agreement has been signed by Saudi Arabia, Turkey and Pakistan to boost their collective security amid continuing tensions between Iran and the United States. Here's Tim Wharton.
5: The joint defence pact between the Sunni Muslim states means an attack against any one of the three nations will be regarded as an attack against them all. Saudi Arabia brings financial power and a strategic location and is one of the largest weapons purchasers in the world. Turkey is the second largest military force in NATO and has an advanced defence production capacity, while Pakistan has nuclear weapons. The deal comes at a time when Saudi Arabia, whose critical infrastructure and oil facilities have come under attack as part of the war in Iran, has been looking to diversify its defence partnerships. While Turkey and Pakistan have avoided direct attacks by Tehran, both countries are looking to deal with any threats to their security and economic well-being.
2: The federal government has welcomed a consumer watchdog investigation into food labelling laws, prompted by a Four Corners investigation. The program's investigation into Australian food products, which aired last week, uncovered widespread fraud and misleading labelling. The Australian Competition and Consumer Commission has announced it's now launching its own inquiry into food labelling, packaging and advertising. Federal Assistant Minister Andrew Lee says the review will make sure consumers are told the truth.
6: Australians shouldn't be duped by misleading labels. Australians should be able to walk into a store and know that what it says on the tin is accurate.
2: Melbourne City Council has defended its decision not to award the Salvation Army promised funds for its CBD homelessness services. The Salvation Army says the mayor made a pre-election commitment to annually deliver $1.5 million over 4 years, but those funds have now been redirected elsewhere after an open tender process. Lord Mayor Nick Rees says he's sorry the Salvation Army missed out and that a new arrangement is now underway with a different provider. The Salvo's Major Brendan Nottle says the loss of funding will force the closure of some critical homelessness services.
7: That means come the end of September this year, there will be no night safe space providing meals and wraparound services to the most vulnerable. So 200 plus people a night will be going without a meal and they will be going without the support that they desperately need.
2: Campaigners against smart glasses are urging the Australian government to implement harsher laws on non-consensual filming after a version of the device sold out nationwide. Kmart's $89 camera glasses, similar to the more expensive Meta version, promises to provide the ability to capture photos and videos hands-free. British activist Gina Martin, who successfully made upskirting illegal in England and Wales, says the product's affordability increases the likelihood that the glasses fall into the wrong hands.
0: We're talking about the normalisation of non-consensual surveillance here. You know, the Anko brand that Kmart is pushing here with these glasses is normalising that. It's making it an everyday casual product. For $89, you could buy some glasses that can film anyone without their consent or knowledge in public at any time. That's a real concern.
2: ABC News.
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1: Hello and welcome to the Arts Hour from the BBC World Service. I'm Nikki Beatty, bringing you a star-studded lineup of guests and some cultural companionship with the best global arts and culture conversation from across the BBC and beyond. Coming up, British-Argentinian actor Anya Taylor-Joy on playing a con artist in the new TV series Lucky. Supergirl, the Australian actor Millie Alcock on DC's latest big screen revival. And American author Dave Eggers discusses his new novel about the art world, Contrapposto. Also on the show, South Korean singer-songwriter Peggy Gu talks about becoming a superstar DJ. Cuban artist Tania Bruguera talks about her conceptual and political work. And that's not all. I'll be talking to the Portuguese musician Ana Lua Caiano later in the show. And joining me on this journey, we welcome back to the Arts Hour studio, Katie Puckrick as this week's cultural critic. Before we go any further, Katie, do you have a cultural highlight that you would like to recommend to the world this week?
2: Yeah, Nikki. So I've recently joined a folk choir where the work is really listening. It's about listening, where to place your voice. The harmonies get really weird. And this is not folk music, but I've recently discovered this beautiful work by the young composer Christopher Churcher. These are pieces that he wrote while he was still a student between age 17 to 20, somewhere around there. And it's choral, shimmering, dissonant harmonies that resolve celestially. Really spooky. I like listening to things that you can't predict where they're going. Creamy, dreamy, poignant. And it's also interesting because he's writing from the perspective of LGBTQ plus longing, loss of being an outsider. So it sounds like it's church music, but it's actually secular music. And the album is called Moonrise.
1: Thank you, Katie. What a lovely, creamy, dreamy description. First up on the Arts Hour today, British-Argentinian actor Anya Taylor-Joy spent the early years of her life in Buenos Aires. She arrived in London with her family, age 6, not speaking any English. Young Anya didn't want to learn the language because she thought they might one day move back to Argentina. Now she's a global screen star. Though she's worked widely in film, it's a television role which is her most celebrated, playing chess impresario Beth Harmon in the huge hit Netflix series The Queen's Gambit. Her latest role sees her playing a confidence artist on the run, who's wanted by the FBI in the Apple TV crime thriller series Lucky. It's based on the book of the same name by Marissa Stapley. The show's all-star ensemble cast includes Annette Bening, Anjanou Ellis-Taylor, and Timothy Oliphant. Anya Taylor-Joy is the eponymous Lucky, and she takes us on a wild and preposterous ride of twists, turns, and thrills. She spoke to the BBC's Joe Wiley, but first, here's a little taste of the show.
3: How can someone so small cause so much trouble?
4: Whatever game you're playing here, Lucky, it's not going to go the way you think it will. I'm done running from you, from anyone.
5: Why did you want to do it? Why did you want to do Lucky? What appealed about her to you?
6: The first thing that made me excited was Reese Witherspoon's company, Hello Sunshine, said, we have read this book and we want you to co-produce it with us, which is extraordinary. You know, I have a production company, Lady Killer, and this was my first opportunity to really do it. And I thought, okay, if I love the book and I feel like I have something to add here, this is such a good first opportunity. And I read the book and I was fascinated by the idea of somebody in a genre that we've all seen and we all love, which is, you know, cons, and it's sexy, and it's George Clooney, and it's a fantastic genre, but like, what is the reality of that like? What is it like when you can't stand still, when nobody knows your real name, when you're constantly having to lie in order to be able to get to the next day? And I was curious about that.
5: So what research did you do? Did you have to do any research?
6: Yeah, I read a couple of books on, I find it so interesting that we all just call them con people, but it's confidence artists. That's what it is. And I think I was really interested in how willing people are to believe in what you tell them. And in the way that you convey that message, people just really do want to believe you at your word.
5: Where do you think that comes from? That is a fascinating thing.
6: think people, I mean, this is getting very deep, but I think don't want to admit that they don't know, and they want to have a sense of structure. And I think the reality is that most of us have to be honest with the fact that there are many things that we will never have answers to. And so when somebody shows up and they're assured, then you don't really have to deal in that murky darkness that I think is the reality of life.
5: I guess that goes for the, like, the great leaders, doesn't it? Evangelical leaders, and when people just are there, they just believe, they want to believe, they just want to be told, and
6: people want
5: and
6: structure.
5: Not think. Yeah, yeah, absolutely. And did you speak to anyone, anybody who's been in that world at all? Or the books were enough?
6: The books were enough, yeah. And I think because I produced it, I was so a part of every single conversation of creating this world, and that meant that I felt like I had a real understanding of not only Lucky, but also exactly how to slot myself into this thing that we had meticulously put together. So it was such a fabulous way of doing research for this, because I knew what it was going to sound like, I knew what it was going to look like, I knew what I was going to wear. So helpful.
5: Okay, so you're very much in control.
6: Very involved. I am detail orientated, and I'm also really passionate and excited and obsessive about the thing that I care about, which is this art form, you know? And I feel so grateful to have worked with wonderful people who were empowering and who cared and taught me a lot along the way, and what a great first experience.
5: Okay, and physically, you just said you kind of ran so much, but did it take its toll? What were the physical challenges for you?
6: I think I've done a lot of projects where I'm supposed to be the best in the world at whatever physical activity I'm doing, and that's been so much fun because it scratches the perfectionist side of my brain. But for Lucky, she's not a superhero. And the point, and something that I was really interested in, is I wanted there to be a form of audience wish fulfillment where you place yourself in her shoes and you think, gosh, I hope I'd be able to think of something like that. Or I hope that I would be that, you know, quick-witted, essentially.
1: Anya Taylor-Joy discussing her Apple TV series, Lucky. Well, Katie, I found the first two episodes that had dropped by the time we recorded this show a bit ridiculous. I actually wished that it had been a wink at the audience sort of comedy instead of asking me to take it seriously. She, though, Anya Taylor-Joy, is fully committed to the role. She does a valiant job, as do the other actors. But you are this week's cultural critic. So what did you think?
2: Well, I thought this was about confidence artists and tricksiness and people pulling a fast one. But really, it was just a glorified damsel in distress drama where she's being chased and beaten up and hoodwinked and given all sorts of frights. And it made me anxious to watch. I wasn't really enjoying it.
1: So what is the appeal, assuming it had have been about a con artist?
2: It might be later
1: on. Yes, exactly. It might develop into that a bit more. But what is the appeal of the con artist?
2: Well, the idea of a trickster is such an archetype across all cultures. You love that idea of somebody who is powerful, not because they're big, strong, rich, but because they're wily. They have some skills. They have street smarts. So in a way, they're admirable anti-heroes. But also it's interesting to follow their stories because as a viewer, you put yourself in the position of the person who is tricked and you size yourself up against them and you think, would I have fallen for that?
1: Yes.
2: So I think it's one of those things where you watch these shows and you think, I'm better than they are. I am superior.
1: And do you have a favorite con artist on screen or in literature?
2: I loved the Steven Spielberg film from about, I don't know, 25 years ago, Catch Me If You Can.
1: Oh, brilliant, with Leonardo DiCaprio.
2: Yeah, and Tom Hanks. And that was great. And that was based on a real-life con artist, Frank Abagnale Jr.

0: here. And if anybody's seen that film, you'll remember the character. It's this like teenage boy who just sweet talks his way into being an airline pilot, being a surgeon, and along the way he's passing bad checks and doing all sorts of backstreet scooches.
1: And all the time being so utterly charming.
2: Thank you, Petey Puckrick. You're listening to The Answer from the BBC World Service. The American writer Dave Eggers began his career in journalism. His breakthrough book, published 26 years ago, was called A Heartbreaking Work of Staggering Genius. The title was supposed to be ironic. However, the critics agreed. He's had huge success since, with novels including A Hologram for the King and The Circle, both adapted into films. Before writing, Dave Eggers wanted to be an artist, and it was this interest that's inspired his latest novel, Contrapposto, an Italian word which means counterpoint and refers to the standing position of the human body with weight leaning on one leg. Michelangelo's sculpture of David is a perfect example. In this book, we follow the journey of Cricket, a shy but romantic boy growing up in small-town America who falls in love with art, and Olympia, a spirited older girl who encourages his ambitions. When Dave Eggers spoke to the BBC Samira Ahmed, she asked him how long this story had been gestating.
3: I've been thinking about it 20-odd years, or maybe longer. I mean, ever since I was briefly in art school myself in the early 90s, and so having fled, I always thought about some of the things I learned and didn't learn in art school. And then I wrote about art for many years, and I was a designer and illustrator here and there. And so all these ideas were sort of percolating. And maybe 15, 20 years ago, I started thinking about these two characters that embody different approaches to a life in the arts.
4: So you say that you had studied at art school, and there are moments in this novel which rang so true. I thought, did these things happen to you? So he gets an internship in a really pretentious Chicago art gallery where nobody comes to the exhibition at all. Did that happen?
3: Well, I covered art for many years, mostly in San Francisco, a little bit in Chicago, and I was never in any gallery ever when there was another human in that building. And so there were some, and there still remain, and anywhere in any city, there's so many of these beautiful spaces with great artwork on the walls and nobody's there. And I think that there's a little bit of a failure to present a welcoming atmosphere to the public. And so I always think it's tragic when you have everything, you have these great young artists or aspiring artists or any late career, whatever, but you don't have a welcoming sort of message. These places can be so off-putting and sterile and snobby. And of all the popular art forms, I think visual art is the most distancing and the most aloof. And I think it's so sad because it should be the most accessible art form, because you don't even have to read. You can just walk in and take in a picture. So why these galleries have created such a snooty atmosphere, I think, is really a disservice to the great work that they often show.
4: Yeah. One of the loveliest things about this novel is that sense of the relationship between an older teacher imparting their wisdom to the young Cricket, and as Cricket grows older, he in a sense wants to do the same. And it's interesting how long you have been a champion for young people, and particularly around reading and writing and creativity, and setting up centres in places like Brooklyn and San Francisco. And I should say, this was a long time before the current moral panic and the backlash against social media and tech. You must have some evidence of the impact of those places, because it's definitely been open for it. Nearly 20 years now?
3: 24 years. We opened in 2002 in San Francisco. Now there's 74 centers around the world. And so the idea is applicable anywhere. One just opened in Toowoomba, Australia, that I'll see later on this year.
4: I mean, have there been published writers who've come? Not that that's the primary goal, but are there writers who've come?
3: For sure. The most recent was Javier Zamora, who wrote a beautiful book called Solito about coming up to the U.S. as an unaccompanied minor. He was one of our students and then a tutor and then went on, got his master's and PhD and everything else. I mean, Sally Wen Mao is an award-winning poet. Shanaka Hodge, she had a whole Marvel series. She started as a 16-year-old with us. Not that they needed us. These were all gifted kids that just, we were part of their journey. But mostly we're just trying to make these kids feel heard, feel that their words have power. And right now, on an existential level, making sure that they don't cede their voice to ChatGPT. They have to learn how to write in their own voice, know that it means something to use their own language, and that any time they let a machine speak for them, they've become voiceless.
2: Dave Eggers, and the novel is Contrapposto. Our cultural critic on today's Arts Hour is the mighty Katie Puckrick. How did you respond to his words, Katie, just then about losing your voice if you rely on large language model forms of AI to write?
0: The way to discover what your voice actually is through writing. Formulating concepts, devising rhythms, delighting in making connections between things that don't seem that they have anything in common with each other. And when you just outsource your thinking to a machine, you're atrophying your brain. And the thing about AI is that it's lowest common denominator of whatever it's been fed. And a lot of times it's just been fed junk food work. So it's so banal. I write about perfumes.
2: Yes.
0: And so in the course of doing that, I look at a lot of brand publicity and the brand statements and their blurbs. And so many of them are so obviously just churned out by AI. It's the same idea over and over again. In fact, my job is to punch up that copy. So I 100% agree with Dave that if you don't use it, you'll lose it.
2: And in what ways, if at all, do you find that visual arts is closed off and exclusive?
0: I don't know if the visual arts is closed off and exclusive. I guess you could make a case that perhaps the way it's presented, if you wander into a gallery, an empty gallery in the middle of the afternoon, and it might seem a little daunting because you're the only person in there, and maybe there's a plummy-voiced lady on the door asking you to sign in a book. But when you think about some of the world-class museums like that are here in London, for instance, they're jammed. You can't get up close to the painting, whether it's the National Gallery or the Tate Modern.
2: Katie, thank you so much. You're listening to The Arts Hour from the BBC World Service. Born in South Korea, Peggy Gu has become a world-respected DJ. In 2019, she was in Forbes magazine's 30 Under 30 list of the most influential people from Asia. A singer too, she's just dropped a new track with Ira Starr, one of Nigeria's biggest music artists. It's called Woman.
5: Look up to dance, put your hands on your body.
2: Having studied fashion design in London, Peggy Gu didn't take the obvious route to DJ stardom. She told the BBC's Nick Grimshaw that it was in the German capital, Berlin, that her career and word-of-mouth fame took off.
6: I used to work at the record store, and when I moved to Berlin, I moved to Berlin to understand the music, electronic music, dance music a bit better. Mm-hmm. And I really feel like Berlin made me understand what techno music really is, because I was more always like house music girl. But now Berlin kind of upgraded my taste, I always say like that. London is where I started DJing when I was in university. I started having resident DJ in the clubs here. But I remember making so many mistakes back in that day, playing wrong track, clear the floor. I was playing for two people, one person. And if I think about it, all those experiences kind of helped me learn faster as a DJ and producer too.
7: What was it that made you want to do it in the first place? What was that the call to DJing and to the dance floor for you?
6: I always was a kid that who always showed the new music to my friend. Hey, do you know this song? Do you want to listen to this song? But I actually coincidentally got the first job as a DJ because I was in London College of Fashion, and they always do this Korean party in every university, and then they had someone, a DJ, booked, but he got canceled because his flight was canceled or something. And I was like, hi guys, I know how to DJ. If you want to give me a shot. And I started DJing, and I kind of smashed it that night. And I started to play a little bit more, and then, yeah, I really got into it.
7: And that was it.
6: Yeah, and I was going out every night.
7: Yes.
6: In London and Berlin. Uh-huh. Like, to see that DJ, to see that DJ. And then I was dancing, but I was staring at the DJ to learn how they mix it and the transition and the journey. I was that weirdo in the club. was always that one weirdo.
7: You're a student. Yeah. A student.
6: Basically.
7: Better, yeah, you're a student of it. That weirdo.
6: But the DJ must be thinking, like, what is she?
7: Why
6: is she okay?
7: Staring at me? How does it begin for you? How does a song begin for you when you go into that creative music making process? Where, what's day one like for you?
6: It's really hard to explain that, but a lot of people do ask me, what is your creative process? It's one of those things that I always have to start with some kind of inspiration. Mm-hmm. I like to listen to a lot of records before I make music, and then the inspiration has to be there, and I start from there, and then I think about the lyrics, and then I put, well, my signature sound, bass line, and then when the song is done, I try to write the lyrics. Depends, like, on the inspiration. Yeah. It always changes.
7: Uh-huh. And do you play stuff out to people? Like, yeah. Will you test it on friends or test it in the club?
6: 100%. I always give it to my friend who has no idea anything about music. I was like, how does this sound to you? And she was like, I like it. I was like, okay, it worked. It works. And then I give it to one of my favorite producers, uh-huh. friend. And then I have a few mentors that I would send it to. Uh-huh. So, yeah.
7: And I want to talk to you about what effect the dance floor has had on you and what it does have on you. I always like hearing from DJs where they enjoy to go and party and go to dance. Is there a place where you think is doing it better than anywhere else right now in the world?
6: That's a great question, because I don't believe in DJ who doesn't like to dance. It's like when someone says, don't trust skinny chef. Kind of same thing, though, isn't it?
7: Right. Right.
6: No?
7: Yeah.
6: It's like, I don't
7: trust
6: believe.
7: Trust a DJ that doesn't like to dance.
6: Yeah, it's so true. Like, I used to go out. That was like, the club was my church. Uh-huh. And if I get a chance to be able to see someone else's performance, whether it's a DJ or artist, I always go. The most recent one I went to was Bad Bunny. I went there not only because I'm a fan of him, but I wanted to get inspiration. And that was in Madrid.
7: Do we have more music coming after Woman?
6: I am working
7: record?
6: On
7: yeah, you're working.
6: Something, yeah. But probably not this summer. Uh-huh. I like to give a time in between so that track can breathe. Uh-huh. But I am working on something else.
7: Okay, exciting.
2: Peggy Goo, Katie Puckrick, do you agree that you should never trust a DJ who doesn't dance?
0: Yeah, I do agree. I mean, it depends on what kind of music they're playing. But if they're a dance DJ, you would hope the original inspiration came from their own personal tail feathers that they would shake upon occasion.
2: Do you think being a DJ is in any way as respected as being a musician who's mastered an instrument or two?
0: I think that being a DJ is absolutely as respected as being a musician and a composer, but it shouldn't be, because it is just playing records. It's just pushing go.
2: But no, but isn't it about, you know, weaving one beat and dropping another one and then going into another track? I mean, all
0: it
2: that
0: is,
2: singing.
0: It is that. And Peggy Goo is a composer herself. Yeah. She's a producer and a composer. So she covers the waterfront. But I've DJed over the years on occasion, and it's one of those things where you feel like you're an absolute genius for no reason. You know, you're just like, put on the record, put on the CD, press play, and then people are losing their minds, their eyes rolling back in their head on the dance floor. And you think, yes, I did that for you. You're welcome. And it's really, there's not that much more to it.
2: No, you're a vibe architect, though, aren't you?
0: Oh, yeah, vibe architect. That's what it is.
2: Okay. Katie, thank you. That's it for part one of the show. But don't go away. Still to come, the star of Supergirl, Millie Alcock, and I'll be talking to Portuguese musician Ana Lua Caiano. The Arts Hour's back after this.

Welcome back to the Arts Hour from the BBC World Service with me, Nikki Beatty. And if you've only just joined us, in the first half of the show, we heard from British-Argentinian actor Anya Taylor-Joy about her latest role in the TV series Lucky, American writer Dave Eggers on his early aspirations as an artist, and South Korean DJ Peggy Gou on taking to the decks for the first time. Coming up, I'll be chatting to the Portuguese musician breaking new ground with old forms, Ana Lua Caiano, and we'll hear from Cuban artist Tania Bruguera. But first, the character of Supergirl was invented by DC Comics in 1959 as a female cousin to Superman. This year, the Australian actress Millie Alcock fully becomes the superheroine in the DC Universe.

0: his latest attempt at a summer blockbuster after first appearing as Kara at the end of the 2025 film Superman. Our heroine, Supergirl, was born Kara Zor-El to parents who lived on the planet Krypton before its destruction. They sent her to Earth, but as a young adult, we find her adrift and in self-destruct mode. When her beloved dog Crypto is shot by a space pirate with a poison dart, a predicament I'm sure we can all relate to, she refocuses and seeks revenge. The film's planet hopping was recreated in Watford, a town close to London, England. Less interstellar, more suburban, and home to Warner Brothers Studios in the UK. When Millie Alcock spoke to the BBC's Greg James, he asked her what it was like stepping out on set for the first day of filming.
1: Day one was incredibly cold in the absolutely infamous Watford.
2: Oh, it's supposed to be magical. Tell me it's magical. Tell me that you flew on day one.
1: I was outside. It was magical. We had fake snow. It was a scene that is in the trailer with the lovely David Corenswet, mm-hmm. where I land on Earth. And I was speaking in Kryptonian, and I was so excited, but also terrified. The first day on any job, I think, is very overwhelming. I don't think that they should record anything for the first week that you do on set,
2: true.
1: Because you're still kind of getting your feet. But it was really lovely to have David there. And he was very gracious and gave some advice about potential bruising, which happens, but you get really proud.
2: Yeah, of course.
1: Yeah, you're like...
2: You're supposed to get beaten up in these films.
1: Yeah.
2: You're Superman or Supergirl.
1: Exactly.
2: That's the whole thing.
1: Mm-hmm.
3: Hey, I was just touching base to see when you think you might be coming back. You know, I'm just worried that you're not going to find your stride here if you keep going off-world all the time, Kara. I'm worried you're not going to find your people.
4: Yeah, well, that's the thing, Clark. I have no people. I'll miss wherever you are, buddy.
2: Music plays a huge role in this film, and you're clearly a big music fan.
1: Mm-hmm.
2: How close to Kara is your music taste, do you think?
1: So I would say that my taste in music is quite similar to Kara's.
2: Mm-hmm. I mean, she's quite a messy character. When we first join her in the film, she is kind of all over the place. She's getting drunk. She's having a nice time.
1: Mm-hmm.
2: So she's quite...
1: She's fun.
2: She's loose.
1: Yeah.
2: Having a nice life.
1: Mm-hmm.
2: And the film itself has got some great throwbacks in there as well. Sort of iconic tracks, sort of 80s inspired, a lot of 90s and things. I was thinking Fontaine's DC.
1: I was thinking Fontaine. I made a playlist with Spotify.
2: Okay.
1: That people can go listen to very, very soon. And I did put Favourite by Fontaines in there.
2: Interesting.
1: And Big Almost Made the Cut by Fontaines.
2: Okay.
1: Yeah.
2: This is good.
1: Yeah.
2: And we were thinking maybe sort of Wet Leg, Wolf Alice.
1: Yes.
2: That sort
1: There's
2: of...
1: a wet... Yes, Wet Leg is in there.
2: But Kara's sort of good messy.
1: She's great messy.
2: And what did you bring to her? What's the bit of Millie that's in Kara?
1: She is... basically me, but I just can't fly. And that was kind of the most fascinating thing about doing this job in this really beautiful meta way that life loves to present you with these full circle moments that hit you by pure surprise. Life's a trip, so.
2: What a lovely thing.
1: Yeah, it was really, really lovely.
0: Millie Alcock talking about Supergirl. Today's cultural critic is Katie Puckrick. Is Supergirl and the DC universe your kryptonite?
5: Yeah, it is my kryptonite. Anything that is just churning out Sausage Factory, formulaic comic book stories over and over again, I just find it tedious. Mm. And I never would have gone to see this film had you not asked me to go have a little peek at it. And I loved it.
0: You did?
5: Yeah.
0: Okay. So what is it about, first of all, in a more general sense, what is it about the comic book universes, Marvel or DC, that still interests vast swathes of the world's population?
5: Well, the stories are classic. There's always a hero. There's a good guy and a bad guy, good over evil, special effects, those classic mythological tropes. And also for the studios, it's just a no-brainer. You don't have to think very hard. You just have to throw a lot of money at it. So those stories are classic.
0: What did you love about the film? Because, I mean, there's been a decline in box office dominance for Marvel and DC Universe fair at movie theaters. Supergirl has tanked at the box office.
5: I found Millie Alcock's performance so fresh, authentic, kind of slacker girl in her little space pod, just kind of

0: up.
1: Thank you.
0: Your second album is coming out later this year, and it expands the musical language that you've been shaping, where Portuguese folk tradition collides with electronica, rhythmic experimentation, and powerful vocals.
2: Só 6 anos, só 6 anos para brincar. E outros tão poucos na escola e tantos mais a trabalhar sem conteúdo direção.
0: So your forthcoming album, will you tell me what the title is?
1: The title is, I'm going to say firstly in Portuguese.
0: Yes.
1: Devagar que a vida é curta. That means slowly as life is short. And it's a saying that my grandparents used to say. And when I was a kid, I didn't understand what it meant.
0: So is the whole album asking us to consider what we might find if we allow ourselves to slow down?
1: Yeah, it's a little bit, because it's an album about death. It's a very dark album in a sense. But yeah, it invites us to slow down a little bit.
0: And you tackle the topics of death, war, other issues that trouble you. Is your work deliberately political?
1: Yeah, I don't think it's deliberately political, but I think it's very inspired by the things that I watch in the daily life. And some of the songwriters that I really appreciate in Portugal were from the dictatorship period, where they spoke about how bad was the dictatorship, but they couldn't say that. So I heard to a lot of political songwriters, and I think that inspired me in a way. And I speak about the habitational crisis, about immigration problems, about war, and about everything that I see.
0: So the lead single is Uma Vida a Menos, mm-hmm. which I think means a lesser life, does it?
1: Yeah,
0: how does it translate?
1: A lifetime less.
0: A lifetime less. Yeah. But the theme seems to be work and workers' yeah. rights. Tell me a bit about that.
1: So this music speaks about how sometimes work is in the center of life and people don't have time to rest. In Portugal, we have a very low salary and people work a lot. Sometimes they have two jobs in order to pay the bills. So the name of the single, it's a little bit sarcastic. It's like, we are working and we are losing life.
2: Mais outra semana e outra sempre a mesma coisa. 2 horas de autocarro, 8 horas de trabalho.
0: The video is shot by, is it somebody from your family?
1: Yeah.
0: Tell us who it is.
1: It's my sister, Joana Caiano.
0: So on this particular video, there is an office, because it's workers mm-hmm. repeating the same things every day, completely filled with soil. So they are literally buried.
1: Yeah.
0: And there is a phrase that there are more men buried in work than in graves.
1: And the music video showcases strange types of works, like taking out the keys of the computer with some chopsticks. And there's people that might not know what they are doing. They don't know what's the aim. So it's a little bit purposeless.
0: Yes. But the track has beat drops. It has piano.
1: Yeah.
0: At one point you walk in playing what looks like bagpipes to me.
1: Yeah.
0: There's percussion. You're a one-woman band, aren't
1: yeah.
0: you? So are there any unusual instruments on this album?
1: In this album, I try to balance this idea of a lot of rhythm and a lot of confusion with a little bit of silence.
0: Yeah.
1: I recorded sounds from a wool factory in Portugal.
0: Oh, so like field recordings.
1: Yeah, yes. And there's a lot of music that have those sounds of ta-ta-ta-ta that are recorded in factories. I have also 2 rocks that the group of women that play a square drum. They play like castanholas. I don't know how to say, but it's the instrument.
0: Castanets?
1: Castanets, yeah, probably. But they play that with rocks from the river where their village is from. So they gave to me the rocks, and I also use that in the concert as well. So I tried to bring a little bit of those objects, strange objects, to the concert.
0: Is it too lofty then for me to describe you as an ethnomusicologist?
1: Yeah, you could describe me as that.
0: That's what you're doing in so many ways, isn't it? When I was making a little video to say that you were the guest on the Arts Hour today, and I was explaining that if you think of a female voice from Portugal and all you bring up is fado, then this is going to expand your musical touch points,
1: yes.
0: isn't it? How do the Portuguese view what you do? How would they describe you?
1: I think it's very interesting, because I have an audience that is a young audience that might be connected more to the dancing part of the music. And I have an audience that is more elderly, people yes. that know the traditional songs. And it's very interesting after the concerts when they speak to me and they said, ah, this rhythm remind me

0: of a song that my mother used to sing, and it, for me, it's so beautiful that people, that sometimes I'm afraid they would be scared with the synthesizer, but no, they are very excited and they recognize something.
1: There is a track called Deixa-me Morto Morrer. Mm-hmm. Am I pronouncing that? Am I butchering that pronunciation?
0: It's in Portuguese, it's very hard to pronounce Portuguese, but it's almost
1: perfect. No, you
0: Deixa-me Morto Morrer. We eat the vowels, so it's very hard.
1: You eat the vowels. Yeah, I love that. Maybe that's what we need to learn to do. This is a track from your last album.
0: Mm-hmm. Yeah.
1: Will you tell us a little bit about it?
0: So this song, it was initially about the death of a person and the way someone deals with the death. And as the music continues, it's like, okay, let the dead man die and continue. Let's continue life. But then there's other interpretations, and someone thinks, this is about Salazar, for example, that was the dictator. And I really love to think that the music can change its meaning because of the environment, because now in Portugal, the far right started to grow a lot. So I think this music got another meaning because of that.
1: So just thinking about all these performances that you've got coming up across Europe this summer. So you're going to be at the WOMAD Festival in the UK this weekend, Galicia and Rioja in Spain in August, Sardinia, Florence in Italy. I'm interested to know how you've learned to transmit emotion and stories via your body and your face and your voice rather than the words, which many people won't understand. How do you work on that?
0: I think that even in Portugal, when I'm performing, I feel that in each song I'm kind of an actress. So I try to really feel what I'm saying, and I hope that people can relate and
1: I think they can
0: feel that.
1: What is the story behind your plaits or your braids? They are long ponytails on either side, so pigtails, but they're right down to below your ribs, and then you've got little bands all the way up to give them segments. Is that very Portuguese?
0: No, it's just started with a music video. Firstly, my hair grew a lot since the first music video where I used this. And then in this last Uma Vida Menos, we made a huge braids that go. There's a shot in the music video with the cows and everything. And the braids go all over the cows.
1: The place.
0: And sometimes the cows pull the braids. But the idea, and I want to continue to explore what these braids could mean. And in the next music videos, we're going to explore like the different uses of this braid. So it's a character as well.
1: It's a character, yeah, exactly. They are characters that are adding to you. Ana Lua Caiano, muito obrigada.
0: Muito obrigada.
1: You're listening to The Arts Hour from the BBC World Service with me, Nikki Beatty. Tania Bruguera is an artist from Cuba who's exhibited and in some cases performed her work across the globe. Her work is conceptual as well as political, often harnessing the public to take part. One example is her landmark piece, Tatlin's Whisper No. 6, which she staged in Havana. She invited people to come up to a microphone and say whatever they liked for 1 minute, after which actors in military uniforms escort them off the stage. The Cuban president at the time, Raul Castro, was seeking to improve relations with US President Barack Obama, and the government did not respond favorably to Tania's piece. With a new solo exhibition of her work opening in the UK, Tania Bruguera spoke candidly to the BBC's John Wilson about her memories of the controversial artwork from nearly two decades ago.
2: How did people seize that opportunity? What did they say?
3: It was insane. It was really... I had a friend, she doesn't understand Spanish, she say, I don't know what they talk about, the air is so thick, you can feel the fear. And it was fascinating using art to give people freedom.
2: I think it was 5 years later, 2014, you tried to restage that piece.

0: But you were arrested and detained for several days. What happened?
1: Yeah, because one non-negotiable area is in Cuba, you never mix art with activism. You never invite dissidents to an artwork, which is what I did in 2009. A lot of dissidents came and spoke. But as an artist, you have to say, I have one time to do this, I'll do it properly. And if I don't exhibit anymore, doesn't matter. You know, the work has been done properly. Then when Obama and Raul decided to have an approachment and opening the relationship, diplomatic relationship, you know, I wanted to test it. My work is also testing politics. You know, you say something as politician, I'm going to believe you and I'm going to do it. And then it will test how real your statement was. And rightly so. Immediately they detained me. They detained 87 more people. People who didn't even know the work was happening because they were dissidents who had no idea who I was.
0: What, they were arrested in relation to your piece? 87 people were arrested, yeah. But even though they had nothing to do with it?
1: Yeah, because in Cuba they have a list of dissidents, and every time there is a national holiday or an important person is traveling to Cuba or there is some rumor that some protest is going to happen, they preventively detain people.
0: Right. But you say this was happening at a time of those bilateral talks when Obama and Raul Castro were talking about trade agreements, political rapprochement, and you were testing whether that would work with art. Now, you found out the hard way that that wasn't going to be so easy.
1: Mm-hmm.
0: You did leave Cuba eventually. And did you feel you were forced out? Did you want to leave?
1: No.
0: You would have stayed in Cuba if you could have done.
1: Yes, absolutely. I was forced. I was blackmailed. And to be honest, the reason I decided to leave is because they tried so much to convince me to leave that I knew I had that as a bargaining chip. So I say, I leave only if you liberate these artists. And I gave them a list of, like, I don't know, 20 people or something who are in prison. And that was basically it.
0: And they were all artists, 20 people?
1: No, there were some journalists, and also there were underage kids who were in prison.
0: Why did Cuba want you to leave the country? Would it not have been simpler just to have locked you up, to have put you in prison?
1: In one of the interrogation sessions, they told me I would not be put in prison because I was not going to become the Cuban Ai Weiwei. So what they did is they put me in home detention, where I was for 9 months not able to leave my house, not even to buy food, to go to the doctor, to nothing. So I was for 9 months in my house.
0: Oh.
1: Like, literally, I could not even go to somebody else's in the building home.
0: So you are now living and working in the United States in this state of forced exile. How has the current political climate in America, in the US, affected your work, do you think?
1: Very much. It's very funny. The other day I was in a conversation in New York, and the person who was moderating presented me as somebody who come from the future to our present in the United States. And what he meant by that is, I already been gone through a lot of things that aren't happening now in the United States. Like, you start feeling things I felt 30 years ago in Cuba. Like, people afraid of talking, people in their job being very careful about what they say. The government took money from the National Endowment for Humanities. This is the government responsibility for research and ideas. So I think all of that is pressure. Yes, it's not as evident as being detained from your home and being put in prison, but this is also censorship and is also pressure.
2: Artist Tania Bruguera. Katie Puckrick is still with me in the studio as today's cultural critic. Are you drawn to experience Tania's exhibition after hearing that?
3: Oh, absolutely. I mean, what a brave woman anyway, in terms of standing her ground and the fact that she threw her political and artistic power behind getting those other prisoners released.
2: How do you feel about public performance art being used as political statement?
3: Well, all art is a political statement. Art is made in the context of the society that the artist lives in. And to claim that art is not political is from a position of privilege, because it's something that even I'm thinking about bossa nova that existed in Brazil in the 60s. And by the end of the 60s, bossa nova segued into tropicália, which was kind of a psychedelic version of the same thing. And that was more working class, more overtly protest music. You know, we listen to it and think, oh, this is lovely martinis at sundown kind of thing on your yacht. But it was political protest against the right-wing government at the time. And even the fact that the harmonies were quite dissonant and there were sort of ambiguous resolutions within the music. A lot of the artists had to, whether it was Jobim or whether it was Caetano Veloso, Gal Costa, they were harassed and hassled and sometimes had to self-exile.
2: Do I sense a new album of Brazilian deep cuts coming from you, Katie Puckrick?
3: Well, that's a good idea.
2: Yes.
3: That's a good idea.
2: Thank you, Katie. We end today's Arts Hour with music from Algeria. Imarhan are a Tuareg band who combine North African desert blues with electric rock. Imarhan translates as the ones I care about, and they've just released their fourth album, Esam, meaning lightning. They're touring Europe in September and on their travels performed for the BBC's Catherine Tickell. Here, via an interpreter, their lead singer introduces the band and the track they played.
4: Je suis Saddam Ibrahim.
5: My name is Saddam Ibrahim, leader of the group Imarhan. I'm here in the studio today with Haiballa, Abkaldar, Tar and Hisham. We founded the group in Tamaraset in 2006. As a band, we do our best to preserve Tuareg culture, our language and our traditions. For example, we only sing in Tamashek. This helps us nurture and protect our identity. It is a way to preserve the Tuareg's vocabulary and the poems which otherwise would slowly disappear, especially given that Tamashek isn't taught in schools. Keeping our language alive is the most important thing we can do. Since the beginning of the war in Mali, many refugees have come to live in Tamanrasset. There isn't a single Tuareg house which doesn't have at least one or two refugee families living there. So, of course, we've felt the suffering of other people, and we can't turn a blind eye. Especially in the media today, it seems like no one's talking about what's happening in the region. There are lots of problems in the world, and barely anyone is interested in the desert and the people there. So we're trying to speak out. It's very important. Dunya Toshal is a song about how life has changed. I feel like life moves very fast nowadays. The song explores the differences between the lives of nomadic people who call the desert their home and the lives of those who live in cities. It's two different worlds.

0: Imad Khan performing live. That's it for this week's Arts Hour. Thank you for your ears, and thank you to both my guests, Ana Lua Cayano and Katie Puckrick. For now, from me, Nikki Beatty, studio manager Sarah Hockley and Charles Aspen, and producers Nikki Paxman and Kieran Birmingham, see you next week.
1: Thanks, Nikki, and thank you to the BBC World Service. I'm Tracy Tromf, and this is ABC Radio National. You heard earlier from the South Korean DJ and producer Peggy Gu. Here she is with a song from 2019. This is called Starry Night.

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8: ABC News with Andrew Kaloupas. The Thai Prime Minister says a shooting at a school outside of Bangkok was premeditated. Police say a 14-year-old boy killed at least five people and himself at a school outside Bangkok after fatally shooting two of his grandparents. It's Thailand's worst mass killing since 2022. Prime Minister Anutin Chandrasekaran says he'll hold talks with relevant parties to introduce stricter gun control and security measures at schools.
9: This is a saddening incident, but also it was a sort of luck that everything ended as the student who carried out the shooting still has around over 30 rounds of bullets. If he had not decided to kill himself, he might have ended up harming more people.
8: Saudi Arabia, Turkey and Pakistan have signed a joint defence agreement to boost their collective security amid continuing tensions between Iran and the United States. Here's the BBC's Joe Inwood.
10: Pakistan and Saudi Arabia already had a joint defence pact. This agreement, signed in the holy city of Mecca, brings in Turkey, a significant military and industrial power. All three mention their shared faith in official statements, leading some to dub this the Muslim NATO. But experts say this is not a replacement for the Western Military Alliance, of which Turkey is a member. It does, however, reflect growing concerns around America's reliability as a partner, about the actions of Israel, plus the destabilizing effects of the war with Iran.
8: The head of world soccer, Gianni Infantino, is facing mounting pressure to resign after Norway's Football Federation announced it wants him to step down immediately. Here's Tim Wharton.
11: Gianni Infantino is facing a growing revolt after his failed plan to sell stakes in the World Cup. The Norwegian Federation is the latest to call for his head, saying that a meeting this week had decided that there is no trust in Infantino now. The announcement is another blow for the embattled FIFA president as the fallout continues over his controversial plan to sell profits in the World Cup through a commercial subsidiary. European soccer's governing body, UEFA, has also announced that its threat to boycott the World Cup and other FIFA competitions remains in place, despite FIFA abandoning its failed plan. Earlier this week, Infantino appeared to have held off the potential of an internal revolt during a summit with top staff in Morocco. FIFA said the president had been given the full support at the meeting.
8: A 39-year-old man is appearing in court today over sexual assaults at a hair salon in Sydney South. Police allege the owner of the business met two men separately through an online dating app and invited them back to the Rosebery Salon, where they unknowingly ingested a substance before being sexually assaulted in March and May this year. The police have charged the business owner with two counts of using an intoxicating substance to commit an indictable offence and two counts of sexual intercourse without consent. Homicide Squad detectives have charged a man with murder following the death of a woman in the inner Melbourne suburb of Fitzroy North last month. Emergency services found a 73-year-old woman with fatal injuries at a house in Brooks Crescent on July 25 during a welfare check. A 49-year-old man from Preston was arrested on Friday morning and has since been charged with murder and will appear in court today. Industry experts don't believe the organisers of the ECCA in Queensland made the wrong decision by letting the event go ahead as planned. The state's primary industry minister, Tony Perrott, says the iconic event's bird, poultry and pigeon competitions will go ahead as planned. That's as the Royal Adelaide Show announces it will be without birds this year due to increasing concerns about the spread of the H5 bird flu. Chief Executive of the Royal Australian Show, Royal Adelaide Show rather, Will Rayner says his team is simply taking extra safety measures ahead of time.
5: If we had a show starting today, we probably would have proceeded. But what you're seeing is the numbers increase rapidly over the last few days. So we thought we'd make the decision now more to help our volunteers and our exhibitors. And the majority of the cases would appear to be in South Australia at the moment. So it's up for each organisation to make their call.
8: In the AFL, Brisbane has produced a dominant display to thrash Hawthorn, rising to fourth on the ladder with a 67-point win at the Gabba. Kai Lohman kicked 5 goals and Logan Morris 4 as the Lions led at every change in the 15-17, 125 to 8-10-58 win. ABC News.
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21: Lynn Shorey was born in a village on a tropical island in the Manus province of northern Papua New Guinea. Her mum was a local woman and her dad was an Australian school teacher there. When she was only 3 months old, Lynn and her dad left the village. When she was growing up, Lynn's dad was her hero and she had some brilliant, if somewhat hair-raising adventures with him all around PNG before the pair eventually settled in Australia. As the years went by, Lynn got a stepmum, some siblings, and a great education. She went on to build an impressive career in finance. When it came to her mum, Lynn's dad had always told her that she was dead. But as Lynn became an adult, she discovered this wasn't true. And when Lynn was almost 40, something snapped inside. And she decided that she had to go and discover this other part of her story. Hi, Lynn.
22: Hello, Sarah.
21: What are some of your earliest memories of life with your dad in PNG? What comes to mind when you think about your early childhood?
22: Wow, there's so many, to be honest. When I was 6 or 7, we were living in the Highlands, and I think most of my memories actually come from then. We were living in Kundiawa, which is in Simbu province, and it's about 5,000 feet up, so a very different place to where I was born, which is an island off Manus, Rambutso, in Rambutso. And my dad at the time, at that stage, he'd stopped teaching and he was a district curriculum officer. And what that meant was that we would go to different schools all over the district for him to inspect and see what was happening. And so we had a lot of adventures along the way.
21: How would you get around in the Highlands physically?
22: Yeah, so the roads were, I think a lot of the roads are still this way. They're not sealed roads, they're dirt roads. Everywhere was in a four-wheel drive. And I just remember there were a couple of stories sort of stand out for me. And one was, I think we had gone to Kerawagi, but on the way back, we heard that there was a war going on. And so we decided we would go and watch the war.
21: Watch the war.
22: Watch the war, a tribal war. And so we pulled up. There was a field. I don't know that it was a football field, but it had that feeling about it. And at each end of the field were two tribes, and they had spears, and there were noises. They were about to fight. We were standing on one side watching this war unfold. And I just remember at one point turning around and there was an elderly man standing behind me. He had been speared in his stomach and I was looking straight in at the spear wound in his stomach with no fear or no, that just was what you saw. But about 10 minutes after that, Dad just screamed, "Run!" And that was because one of the tribes was advancing on the other, throwing their spears, and we were in harm's way. So I just remember us running towards our little Volkswagen, hopping in the car and madly screaming off and laughing. And laughing.
0: Laughing, you know. So there was often the sense that I have was that we were in danger, but I was with Dad and I was safe somehow. And that is a feeling that kept on. I had that so many times.
1: What do you remember about that landscape in the Highlands? Oh. What did it look like?
0: Oh, my God. It was so beautiful, just so beautiful. Because you're so high up, I guess, you know, it's very mountainous, and with roads that kind of are carved into the side of the mountain and then just drop away. And we went on those roads, and you're up in the Highlands, there would be earthquakes, there would be landslides. Those roads were only one lane thick from my memory, so I don't understand how, you know, what happened when two cars actually came up against each other. I still don't know how that resolved itself. But we were often on those roads. And another memory that I have is, again, being in this blue Land Cruiser with Dad. I'm in the passenger seat. I'm on the side looking down at the gully on this very narrow road. And we come across a landslide. And Dad stops, he gets out and he goes to the back of the truck and pulls out a rope. And he lays the rope down in line with the wheel that's closest to the cliff edge. And he uses that as a guide. So he gets me out, I walk to the other side of the landslide.

0: but he drives very carefully across. And I think, you know, now it was just another one of those instances where what would have happened had he not been successful? I was in the middle of nowhere with, I would have been left in the middle of nowhere with no one. But again, it's Dad, I'm safe.
1: Did he love that kind of lifestyle, do you think?
0: Absolutely, absolutely. My dad, he was born in Lewisham in the inner west in Sydney, very working class family. My grandfather worked on the wharves. My grandmother, till in her 60s, actually worked in a shoe factory. So very working class. He was the eldest of three siblings. And when I talk to my aunt and my uncle, it's very clear to them that from a very early age, he wanted something more. He needed something more. He was different. His horizons were different. Even the way he related to people, I think, was very different. And in his words, I was speaking to him recently about this, and he said, I just wanted to be away from the maddening crowd. You know, and he certainly did that.
1: A whole different world of adventure and freedom, yes, for him in, yes, PNG. So what led to you and he leaving the country?
0: In the end, it was because of independence. So independence came in 1975, and my father was really unsure about whether I would be safe. It was very uncertain what would happen. And so he made the decision to move us back to Australia, and he ended up moving into the oil industry eventually.
1: You were just a baby when you left the village where you were born. So as you got older, Lynn, what did your dad tell you about why it was just you and him?
0: The story that I had grown up with from my father from the very beginning was that my mother had died at childbirth. And as a small child, I remember it never rung true. There was something that didn't quite sound right about this story. And I think part of it was just watching his reaction when he told it. I could see him get quite upset. There was something was going on. Then as I got a little bit older, what I found myself doing was I would wait till my father fell asleep, and then I would come up close to his face and I would look at him, and I would look at his eyes, and then I'd think about my eyes, and I'd look at his nose, and I'd look at my fingernails. And I had decided that he had stolen me, that I was an adopted child. You know, this was the story. This was the true story. But while I continued to ask him to clarify what really had gone on, as a child, you know when your parent doesn't want, he didn't want to go there. And so as I got older, I actually stopped asking. And when I was 11, my father, he married, and it just kind of, I guess, it receded into the background as to, you know, what had happened with my mother.
1: Your dad was a teacher. Did he have strong ideas about your schooling?
0: Oh, absolutely, absolutely. I think I was reading well before I got to school. My father used to make these card games that he would set up in the lounge room, and you would have to pronounce the words. There'd be a long snake of cards through the living room, and you'd have to make the sound and step safely from each to each. And if you got it wrong, the crocodiles ate you, and he would also get very cross. So he, you know, right from the beginning, education was very important. But when I became older and, you know, had gone through high school, I always knew that there was no choice. I was going to university. He didn't go to university, and it really was an important thing for him that I go. I ended up studying economics, which is a topic that I really enjoyed. I did an honours in economics, and I ended up working at the Reserve Bank. I was really lucky to have that opportunity.
1: When you were a young woman, you asked your dad's mum about your mum. Tell me about that conversation.
0: Yes, yes. I think I was 21 at that point, and I was studying in Brisbane, and was on the phone to my grandmother. We were very, very close. And out of the blue, I wasn't thinking about it, but I asked her, I just said, Nan, what really happened to my mother? And when I said that, there was a silence at the end of the phone. And then she said, Lynn, as far as I know, she could still be alive. And, you know, I don't know why. I had never asked that question of her before. But when she said that, I think my

0: feeling was my aunts and my grandmother had been very strong mother figures, and I also had a stepmother on the scene, and I thought, well, why didn't she come look for me? You know, she mustn't have wanted me. So I have all these women in my life. Let it just go. And I did.
1: And you spend the next years building this career in finance, a successful career here in Australia. But then at 39, Lynn, what happened between you and your dad?
0: Yeah, that was a... So 39, I was 39 and a half, and I was on the Gold Coast visiting my father. And my father had married a second time, and so I had young siblings. And Campbell had been out playing in the street and had come in late. And my father was very angry at him. I don't know why, but this made me really angry. My father wasn't certainly never violent or anything like that, but he did get angry easily, and he was angry at Cam. That was the trigger. The next thing I remember, I'm standing over him, pointing my finger at him and shouting at him. I can't remember the words, but there was so much anger. And anyone who knows me knows that I'm not an angry person. This went on for like 5 minutes, and at the end of it, I think both of us were absolutely in shock, because it clearly wasn't about this incident with my brother, it was something else. I just remember thinking, I reject everything about you. I don't like who you are. I just didn't want to be like him. There was that was the feeling. I didn't want to be him. And in that moment when I had that feeling, I just felt myself falling into a hole, because I thought, if you only have your father and you don't know who your mother is, who are you? And it happened in that moment when I was standing over yelling at my father, I felt myself disappearing.
1: My guest on Conversations today is Lynn Shorey. What was different after that experience of fury at your dad?
0: I got back to Sydney, to home where I was living, and I found that this issue of I need to find my mother, it hadn't gone away. I just knew that I needed to look for her. I found myself crying just randomly for reasons that I didn't understand. Again, people who know me know that I don't cry, not very easily at all. So this was, again, it was something was going on that I didn't understand. I tried to work out what it was, but I just, you know, talking to girlfriends, and my best friend at the time, she said, Lynn, she said, I think you actually, you need to go and get some help. And she said, there is a place on the Northern Beaches. I've been to it. I think you could benefit from spending some time there. And I remember just thinking, I am not going into therapy. That
1: thanks,
0: is not for me.
1: Thanks,
0: no,
1: but no.
0: No, no, thank you.
1: I'm just going to cry and be angry.
0: I'll work it out. I just felt that everything, I can solve things. I'm really good at solving problems. I will solve this.
1: And you're in a working yes. world, I'm imagining, where that's what you did
0: that's
1: professionally
0: what I did.
1: Day after day.
0: Absolutely. I'm really good at solving problems, and I could not solve this thing. So after, I think, about 2 months, I thought, I'm still crying. I still haven't made any progress. Let me just go and meet this group and see what happens. I went up. I had the interview. You have to be interviewed for this place. And I'm crying in the interview, and I'm thinking, oh, for goodness sake, what is going on? But at the end of it, they said, look, yes, we can help you. They asked a lot of questions about what had gone on in the family, and, you know, it was, you know, very obvious that they felt that they could help me. And I think that scared me. When they then said, well, you'll actually have to go into detox, because, you know, I would drink 2 glasses of wine every night with my meal. And I thought, oh my God, not only do I need therapy, I'm also an alcoholic. So from somebody feeling like I was very much in charge of things in my life and the direction it was going, I really felt everything was crumbling underneath.
1: This is like a midlife crisis with neon, flashing neon.
0: Large. Yes. When you go in, the program that they run is for 4 weeks. And when you go in, that's it. You're in until you exit the program. And you don't get to call people. There's no people people can't come in and see you until Saturday. And I think it was only on Saturday you could make 10-minute phone calls to people. So really you are locked in there and just dealing, processing with the issues that you have to process.
1: So that first week, Lynn, where you had finally checked yourself into this hospital to work through some of these big feelings, this big history that you had, your partner had received a phone call during that week, which you didn't find out about until that first Saturday.
0: That's right.
1: When he came to visit, what did he tell you?
0: So on Saturday, Ruud came in. And he came in with an envelope and a card, and I opened it up. He had bought 2 airline tickets for us. We were going to Papua New Guinea, which was what we had spoken about. And then he looked at me and he said, "Lynn, we've found your mother." And I remember when he said it, I'm thinking, because that doesn't actually mean, that concept, it didn't mean anything to me. So it's like, what do you mean? And then he explained the story that had unfolded 2 days after I'd checked in. So I went into the clinic on a Tuesday. On a Wednesday, my uncle was working in the emergency department of Westmead Hospital, and my uncle's 5 weeks away from retiring, and he's on duty one night when a Pacific Islander woman comes in on the stretcher. My uncle was a really lovely chatty fellow, and he's talking to this woman, and he says, "Oh, where do you come from?" And she says, "I'm from Papua New Guinea." And he says, "Oh, where in Papua New Guinea?" And this woman says, "I'm from Manus province." And my uncle says, "Oh, my brother and my niece were in Manus province." And she looks up at him and she says, "Is your brother's name John and is your niece's name Lynn?" And this woman, who had been living out in the western suburbs of Sydney for many, many years, was actually my aunt. What are the chances? What are the chances of that happening?
1: Extraordinary.
0: So for me, it was literally, I decided in July that I wanted to find her. In October, on Tuesday, I'm in the clinic. And on Wednesday, my uncle actually finds her, and I hear about her that very weekend.
1: Did you have a kind of bodily response to that news?
0: Absolutely. When he told me, and I've never felt anything as powerful as this in my body, I felt like arms or tree roots or something like that had come out of the ground and had latched onto my ankles and were pulling me to the floor. I felt like you could never push me over. It was a remarkable feeling.
1: So pulling you, not in a way of holding you back, but of holding you close.
0: Making me strong, making me stand up, like I felt like I was invincible.
1: So what information had your aunt been able to share with your uncle or yes. What did you know about your mum? She was still alive?
0: She said, again, at that time there was no reliable connection to the village, but she said, as far as she knew, my mother was still alive, that she had had many children, and she gave me the island that she was on, which was Rambutso Island, which is the second largest island in Manus. She was there and she had married again and had more children.
1: And so you now had this information, your partner had bought these airline tickets. How long did it take before you started to make your way to PNG?
0: Yeah, so I got out in December, and I remember just before my birthday, I decided I would write the letter to my mother to let her know that we were coming. And we'd been told that to get a letter to her, I mean, there are no streets up there, so the way to get a letter to her was to write to her care of the health centre on the island. So I remember spending quite a long time trying to work out how you introduce yourself to your mother at the age of 40. I wrote the letter, we sent it off, and in April we got on the plane and we started our journey.
1: How do you make it to this island? What's the first step in that journey?
0: Yeah, it's quite a process. It really takes 2 days to get there, which seems strange because it's so close to Australia. When you leave Brisbane and you fly, you must first fly into Port Moresby, so that can be, say, 3 hours, something like that. The way the flights work mean you actually have to overnight in Port Moresby and the next day catch a connecting domestic flight out to the big Manus Island proper. And then once you get there, you head into

0: town.
1: Did you know where to go or how to make a next step?
0: No. And to be honest, when we flew in, I was very aware that we were the only white people on the plane. Manos, even now, is not on the tourist route, but back then it was even less on the tourist route. So when we got to the airport, the building at that time was just not much more than a shed. And because there are no tourists, there are no bus services, there are no signs telling you hop on this bus or this, here's a taxi service to get you into town. We didn't even know where town was. And very quickly, because relatives come in, they pick up their relatives and they go home. All of a sudden, we were the only ones left at the airport. The airport building was closed up and we were standing there with our bags, not knowing exactly what to do. And I hear a voice from behind the fences saying, "Excuse me, are you Lynn?" And I'm thinking, what? Who even knows that we are here? And I walk over, and what has happened is that my father, who I had not been speaking to, in fact, but he had called an old family friend who had stayed in Manos. She couldn't make it down to the airport, but she had sent a local friend down to collect us. And so with his help, we got in the back of a ute with about 30 other people, and he delivered us up into Lorengau, which is the capital of Manos.
1: And once you were there, how were you going to get to the island where your home village was? Well,
0: we didn't know that. First of all, when he picked us up, he wanted to take me to the market, which is right opposite the hotel. And so we walk into the market and I can see everyone's looking at us. And people were coming up and asking him, who is this? And he would say, oh, this is, you know, Lynn's father, John. What came out of that was, in the market was one of my babysitters, and in the market I met my first relatives. What I became aware of very quickly, because there were crowds gathering around us, is that the story of me leaving Manos was really well known, because it had been something that divided the community. And so while I had grown up, I spent all my life not knowing anything about the people on this island, they knew my story. They knew it. And so I was connecting back in on that very first day, hearing and connecting with people who connected to me that I was completely unaware of. At the end of the market experience, John took us back to the hotel and left us alone for a while. And I decided I would go into the reception because we could see there's no signs about boats. I know my mother's on an island. I don't know where the island is. At that time, the internet was such that you couldn't actually see. It was hard to get a map of Manos Island, let alone the island I came from. So I went into reception and I said, how do I get to Rumbutso Island? And the woman said to me, oh, she said, the lady next door to you, she comes from Rumbutso. Her name is Petta. And I thought, oh, my God, I know Petta. I know this name. And Petta is one of several children that my father actually brought out to Australia as, you know, in their primary school years, and they stayed with my family. So what are the chances? This story was getting more and more ridiculous to me. It really did feel like, look, I'm not a religious person. It hasn't been in my upbringing. But I absolutely felt like there was a hand behind my back pushing me in one direction. Don't worry, she said, I'm going tomorrow, I'll take you. People in Manos and like most of the coastal and island areas in PNG, they get around in something called a banana boat, which is essentially a 23-foot open dinghy. And that's what we hopped into with Petta and a number of other people. We head out of the harbour and we're in open sea. You can't see anything for the first about 45 minutes of the journey. Until you come across the first island. You go past that island and then you come across a collection of islands which is part of Rumbutso. No one's talking to me, so I don't know. We pull up in one village, which I later discover is Popio, and I'm getting ready to get out because I'm thinking, wow, this looks pretty amazing. I'll hop out here. But no, that's not my village. So I get back, I sit back down and we continue on to the next one. The next village is actually Petta's village, and I later realised that this is actually the island that my father, it's the island that I was born on, and it was the island where my father was teaching at school. She gets out, I get out and I go and meet her father, Jacob, who was our canoe.

0: builder and one of my dad's best friends. But no, that wasn't my stop either. We get back in the boat. I can see across the bay there is a very large, well, what looks like a large island. It's actually about 11 kilometres long, and that's the island of Rumbutso. And we go across there. Instead of the beautiful blue waters around Bundro, when you get to Rumbutso, it's a lovely green colour water. I'm freaked out because we're approaching this island, and apart from the toilets, you can see toilets over the water, so you know that there are villages there, but you can't see any houses. It is completely forested. And I'm thinking, oh my God, I had grown up in Sydney. I had grown up in Singapore, which is a city state. I was not used to, we never did camping, and I'm thinking, here we go. Petter tells me this is your spot. And so we pull up at the jetty. The jetty is a large tree trunk that has been pushed into the water. The boat comes alongside that. You climb up this tree trunk and get to land. Then it's a very steep walk up to, well, the village ends up being at the top of this walk.
1: God, what was going through your mind, your heart, Lynn?
0: I think if I could have fled, I would have fled.
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1: On Conversations, my guest today is Lynn Shorey. When Lynn was growing up, it was just her and her dad, firstly spending adventurous years together in PNG and then living back in her dad's homeland, Australia. Lynn's father had told her that her mum had died in childbirth, but when Lynn was in her early 20s, she discovered that wasn't true. And then when she was 40, Lynn decided she needed to go and find her Papuan mum. First, she wrote a letter, and then Lynn made the long voyage to her mother's village on an island in Manus Province in remote northern PNG. Lynn, you were describing arriving at the island where your mum lived and how part of you wished you could just run away. Tell me more about that.
0: I would like to say that it felt like at that time a coming home. It didn't. It felt so foreign to me. And I was very aware as we were walking up the steps, people were coming out. So my letter had gotten through. People did know that something was going on. I didn't know who these people were, but they were coming out and they were watching. And I get to the top of the community. Honestly, I don't think there was anything in my head but real panic. And when we get to the top, there's a group of people who are rushing towards us. And I remember focusing on, there was a lovely woman, young woman with a face, and I'm thinking, and she's crying, and I'm thinking, oh my God, this is my mother. She looks fantastic. It wasn't my mother. It was one of my sisters, but she just grabbed me in this fierce way. And as she grabbed me, a very small figure came out behind her, and that was my mum. And she was the next one to come in and grab me. And she just kind of put her head in my neck and she was sobbing. And I think I was just shaking. And again, I just felt, to be honest, I just wanted to run. And it wasn't that I felt scared. It wasn't even that the village environment was foreign, because I had seen these things. I knew what to expect once you got there. It was more that this was not where... this was not part of my story. This was not where I came from, because I hadn't. I had grown up with my father, with my grandmother, with my aunts.
1: And it sounds like everyone there knew you, but yes, they were all unknown to you. You were having two very different experiences in that moment.
0: Absolutely. That's right. They were so welcoming and so embracing of me, and I was ready to run.
1: So once you have a moment to collect yourself, how did those next days, I think you were there for a week on that first visit, how did that play out?
0: Honestly, I think I spent it in a daze. It was village life. We were right in the middle of village life. So it was get up in the morning. My sisters would have gone to the garden and gotten food. They'd come back and they would cook food for me in the house cook. We spent a lot of time around there. And it was really just sort of slotting into and observing what happened in village life and meeting

0: Nico's a wonderful, wonderful man, Papa Nick, who I got to meet on that very first visit. And Papa Nick was, he was from Rambutso, which is why they were there, and he was a chief of the clan. And, you know, it was really interesting. I'd expected there to be more connection between my mother and myself, but what I found was that she was staying, it was almost like deliberate, she was staying in the background. Papa Nick, on the other hand, was really engaging. He wanted to sit there and, you know, he was interested in talking, trying to talk to me about different things. So he was much more open, I guess, than my mother.
1: How did he understand what his relationship with you was? Who were you to him?
0: Do you know, I didn't really know. I didn't really have a sense of, was I, you know, they were being very polite, but that is the Melanesian way to be very welcoming. I wasn't sure if I had caused problems. And the fact that my mother had been hanging back made me worried that maybe I had unsettled things in the family. And so on that last morning that we were there, we sat down and I said to both of them, Papa Nick and Mother is Ina in the language up there. So I said to them, thank you so much, Ina and Papa, for having us. I wasn't sure, you know, whether this would be okay, me coming back like this. And Papa Nick just, he was a big man, tall and big, solid. And he just laughed. He kind of pushed himself back on the chair and he said, ha, ha, ha, ha, ha, Lynn, but you are my daughter. And I thought, oh, my God, I have so many mothers and now I have two fathers as well. But it was such a gift, truly. It was a gift.
1: What about your final conversation with your mum on that first trip, Lynn? What did she say to you before you left?
0: So on that first trip, my mother did something that was I later learned was unusual, and that was that she joined us in the journey back to the provincial capital to see me off. It's only years later that I realised my mother's circle is about 250 metres. That's how far she ventures, whether it's to the sea to bathe or to church or to the market, everything, all the children, they all live within 250 metres. So on that trip, she made the journey back across the sea with me and she spent one night in the hotel with us, and she was joined by her sister, my aunt. I realised that my aunt had actually had to teach my mother how to turn on the shower and how to flush the toilet. She had just not grown up with those things, you know. So my mother, she had her shower, had her bath and came out, and then my aunt went in to have hers. And as soon as my aunt went into the bathroom, my mother quickly came and sat on the bed next to me, and she said in the softest voice, she said, Lynn, it doesn't matter that you have stayed away for so long. She said, what matters is that you have come back. And she said, now that you've come back, you've got to keep on coming back. That was the only thing that she has ever asked of me. And I made a promise. I did make a promise to her in that moment that I would come back. But the thing that really shifted things was that when we got back to Australia, 10 days after we got back to Australia, then came the news that my youngest brother, Fred, had died. And Fred had died diving for sea cucumbers, which is one of the only ways that people, male and female, can earn money out in these islands. And I think when we had come back, I had thought, my experience has been so different. You know, the life that I have led following my father has been so different. I felt that there was, surely there is something that I could do, but I hadn't decided. It was only when that phone call came through saying that Fred had died, I just thought, well, you actually have no choice. You have to do something here. It can't just be something I'll think about later and work on. So I think that news, it must have come in maybe at the end of April, and by July we had actually set up a charity.
1: Tell me about One Time. Am I saying that correctly?
0: Yeah, One Time.
1: Tell me about One Time.
0: Yes.
1: What is it?
0: So One Time PNG is the name of the charity that we operate today. One Time is a very powerful word in Tok Pisin because it means together, and it's often associated with working together. So One Time PNG, it's a grassroots focused organisation. So we're very much about working with communities on projects that solve problems that they think are important. You know, we're now in our 19th year, and that focus really hasn't changed. But what has changed

0: changed, and you won't be surprised, I guess, but going backwards and forwards over 19 years, our understanding of what works and what doesn't work and what's needed, even who to talk to, even how they relate to you, that changes. And so that has meant the way we work has shifted. So if I think about, you know, one of the problems that they have up there is sanitation. In Australia, we take it for granted that we have toilets, but in Papua New Guinea, 90% of people, certainly 90% in Manus, are without hygienic toilets and safe hygienic toilets to use. What we realised is that Papua New Guinea has a youth problem. It has a youth bulge. So it's the opposite of us. We've got an ageing population, they've got young. If you can mobilise those youth, you can actually solve a very big problem, which is deliver toilets to 90% of the population. If you try and do it any other way, you're not actually going to get there, right? So I think that is one of the ways that we have shifted in the way we work.
1: A few years ago, not too many years ago now, your mum said you needed to do something in the village. What was that?
0: My mum said to me, she pulled me aside and she said, Lynn, you need to make your house in the village. Now, in my village, in all villages, the families live together. So all of my brothers and sisters, they all have their own house within 200 metres of my family house. And my mother was saying that I now needed to build my house. And she said, Lynn, she said, your siblings are not sure that when I pass, will you come back or will you stop coming? I remember being incredibly upset by this, because my commitment to her was that I would keep on coming. And so on one of my visits, I called a family meeting, I got everyone together, and I said, I told them I was upset that they thought I wasn't going to come back. I said, I am going to keep on coming back. You have my word, and I am going to build my house. And just recently, I have sent word to my brothers that I would like to build it in December. We have chosen a site, which is near to my mother's kitchen house. And I've now put my brothers on notice that they are going to cut the timbers for this house and help me build it. So they are incredibly excited. It is a very big thing, because that is their guarantee to them that I am going to keep on coming back. But Sarah, do you know, the thing that strikes me about this is, look how long this has taken. It's 19 years. And it's my own family, and they still are not sure, are you really, really here? Are you really with us? It's taking that long. And again, I think about, you know, right now in Australia, we talk a lot about being part of the Pacific family. I'm not sure that we really understand that you actually have to keep on coming back. You have to keep fronting up for a long, long time before you get that trust and that real buy-in.
1: My guest on Conversations today is Lynn Shorey. Going back to the nature of your relationship with your mum, Lynn, you'd said, you know, on that first visit, you'd noticed she'd sort of kept herself to one side and it was sort of tentative around you. How did that change over time went on and you honoured that promise that you'd return? What kind of conversations have you been able to have with her, particularly about what happened back with her and your dad, you know, all those years ago?
0: Yeah, look, I can't say we've had a lot of conversations, but what has changed is that she does come close now, you know. So I have been able to learn that, you know, for her, it was not just my father wanting to take me, and that was the discussion that they had had back at the time. My father had been posted to Lomax School, which is a very small island. You walk from one end to the other in about 20, 30 minutes. And he was one of two white men on the island. The other one was a Catholic priest. The Catholic priest used to come up and sit on my dad's veranda in the evening, because my dad had a kerosene fridge and he had beer inside that fridge. It was an Irish priest. So he would come up most evenings to drink beer with my dad. And one evening he came up and he said to my dad, John, there's a white baby in the village and it's not mine. That was the first time that my father found out that I existed. And he subsequently told me that for him, his thinking was, if this child is a boy, I'll leave him here because the lifestyle is quite good. On the other hand, if it's a girl, I will try and adopt her. That was the decision that he made on the spot. What I found out, and my mother confirmed this, was that my father went to my mother and he spoke to her and he said, let her come with me. I can give her a better life than she will have in the community. And my mother agreed when the rest of the village, and they were part of that decision, they said no. They wanted me to stay in the village, but it was my mother who said, no, let her go. So she let me go. It wasn't that my father had stolen me. They had both decided that this was going to give me the best chance in life, and I'm so very grateful that that had happened. So I found out that story. She confirmed that.
1: So in this period where you were discovering this family and making all these connections and moving actually a big part of your life in a way back to this village, what were things like with your dad?
0: Yeah, that has been an absolute, there's been a transformation there. So when I first came out of therapy, I didn't speak to my father for 3 years. And I was still just very, very angry with him.
1: How did a conversation with an old friend of your dad's from his time in Manos help change things?
0: He said, it's not good for children to not be close to their father. You know, he said, you have to make this right. And I remember crying over the dinner because I didn't want to. I was still so very angry. And then he said something that made me, I think, even angrier, which was, he said, you know, Lynn, he said, you are your father. And I thought, no, I am not. I am not. And I, you know, and what he was talking about, what came out in that discussion, he said, you know, my father had a heart for the Manus people. Even when he left and he went on to other parts of Papua New Guinea, his love was for the Manus people. And when I started working in Manus, he was so worried that I was going to cause problems because I didn't understand the setting and that I would hurt his people. Those are the words that he would use, you know. So I think that in those early days, I was so angry, but very gradually I realized that I could reach out and connect to him. So we started very slowly. I would make phone calls to him and ask him about, you know, how do I interpret this is going on in the village? I don't quite understand this. So we started having these little conversations. And I think through that, my father understood that I was listening. I was paying attention. I wasn't going to be a bull in a china shop and mess things up here. So it happened gradually, but we have been working together, having conversations on every week we talk. And we are talking about things that I could not talk to anybody else about, that people can't understand this. But when I talk to him, we are finally connecting in a very deep and meaningful way. And that has really healed our relationship. And that conversation that I had with Kisikiu is his name, he was right. I am very much my father, but I am also, I can see now, I am very much my mother, who is quiet and who is in the background, but is also very fiercely strong.
1: You actually managed to take your dad back to this part of PNG. What was that visit like for him and for you?
0: Yeah, it was interesting. It was interesting. So, in fact, I took my brother, two of my brothers joined us and my father, and we went back. I think, you know, Dad had been to PNG when he was working in the oil industry. He had not been to Manus. When we got out into the island and he met up with people that he knew, I think, you know, that was a wonderful time for him. But it was also very sad because many of the students, and I would say by now 75% of the students that he taught have died. And it's because they die way too young. So I think, in one sense, it was wonderful for him to come back and see that place, but I think it was also marked with sadness of how little development has come to people in rural areas.
1: Was he interested in meeting up with your mum again?
0: Yeah, there was one opportunity. We had been staying on the island where Dad and I had lived and where Dad had taught at the school. And one afternoon there was an opportunity to go over to the big Rumbutso Island where my family is. And I went to my father and I said, "Dad, do you want to come over and meet them?" And he, like, I don't think I finished the sentence. He was shaking his head. He did not want to go. So I just let it pass. But I also recognised in that moment that this was probably going to be the only opportunity I would have to have a photograph of both my parents. It didn't happen, obviously. But I did go over. And when I got there, Ina and Papa Nick met me and they said, "Where is your father?" And I explained, I said, he just wasn't sure, like me on that first visit, he wasn't sure whether it would be okay for him to be there. And they did the same thing. They shook their heads and they were just like, "This is not an issue." And so it was just, another reminder, and I've seen so many of them, that in this Melanesian culture, there is just such an acceptance of things that we don't have or we seem to have lost somehow that allows them to get on with life.
1: Back when you sort of had this midlife crisis and out of it found extraordinarily your mother's aunt and made your way to the island, I mean, you could have decided differently at that point. You could have just doubled down and focused even further on your career in finance and kept to your life in Sydney and powered on that way and never known about this whole side of yourself or your family. What would you have missed out on if you hadn't taken the step of going to find them all and let them find you?
0: Oh, my goodness. Such richness, I think. You know, I to me, make more sense now. You know, who I am, when I look at my mother and I see the way she is, we are so similar. When I look at her fingernails, they're my fingernails. I have this wonderful photograph that was taken just randomly by friends, and it's the two of us sitting on the house cook. We turn and we face the camera and we've got the same pose. Our hands are in the same positions. I just make sense now in a way that I think it was more that I had blocked. There was just a grey or a dark that I couldn't see anything. I feel much more whole now in a way. But I've also realised that, you know, I also feel sad that I missed out on so much that I'm learning late in life about this culture and this life. And, you know, going back, what I see, there are so many wonderful things about the way they live that is different to how I live, and it challenges me in the way I live. And one of them is just a really strong sense of community. A simple thing, you don't have electricity, you don't have a fridge. Then what that means is that when your banana tree is in flower and all of a sudden you have 200 bananas, you've got no way of storing it, you have to share it. And you share it because you know that it's going to be reciprocated. You know, so there's that wonderful connectedness between people that I think we have lost a lot here. In 2011, I happened to be in the village and I was sitting on the top stairs of my papa's house and I was just watching how people move around the village. And just before I had come up, there was news, it was in the papers, that this woman, she was in her 80s and she had died in her house in Surry Hills and she had not been found for 8 years. And I was thinking about this because it really shocked me when I heard this, but sitting on those stairs and looking out at the village and seeing my brothers and my sister's houses and how everyone just moved from place to place, it just occurred to me, I thought, you would not even make it to 10 o'clock in the morning before someone would have called on you, you know? And I just think it's those sorts of glimpses I see that, you know, well, maybe I didn't grow up in it myself, but to have access now and to learn even at this age feels like a wonderful gift that I have been given.
1: Do you have an understanding at this point in your life about your dad's decision to leave with you from the village, and I guess maybe even the decision to say your mum had died. How do you hold that part of the story now?
0: Yeah, I have gone back to Dad to ask him about the decision about the lie. And what he explained to me was, he said, Lynn, that time when I chose to take you, it caused a lot of grief for me, in that he was a white man taking a coloured child at a time that was pretty close to when it was illegal to have relationships, mixed relationships. And so when he did that, there were some in the white community up there, the Australian community, who were not comfortable with that. And he told the story of when we moved to Lorengau, we were going to a Christmas party and all the kids turn up and Santa Claus is there and he hands out presents to everybody except me. And that was a very deliberate thing because I was not of them. So that was the kind of thing that he was dealing with. But on the flip side, one of his friends, it was a Chinese and an Australian couple, I think, when this happened, they ran down to the shop, they got a teddy bear and they brought it back so that I would have something. So it was, you know, there were good and bad, but it was a difficult time for him. And he talked about, you know, not getting promotions that he felt that he should have got, not getting housing that would be suitable for a man who had a child, you know, instead getting single housing. It came back in his reviews. He was doing incredible stuff, but he wasn't treated he wasn't shown that respect in some instances by everybody.
1: And he was also raising a child.
0: I don't know how. He was 26. He was 26 years old when I came on the scene. And, do you know, I look at photographs now taken when I was in his care, and I can honestly say I don't think I was ever, ever as dressed as well when I was being dressed by my father, and I don't know that many girls could say that.
1: Never in more precarious driving situations, yes, but dressed beautifully.
0: That's right.
1: There is so much in your story, but what you've shared is so beautiful, and I just want to say thank you so much.
0: Thank you so much for being interested. Thank you, Sarah.
1: Lynn Shorey is the co-founder of the grassroots charity One Time PNG. This story was produced by Maggie Morris and recorded on the lands of the Turrbal and Yagara peoples. Our executive producer is Nicola Harrison. I'm Sarah Kanoski. Thanks for listening.
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4: Hello, James Carlton with you now on ABC Radio National. The news is next, and then we have time for time. Yes, time. We wear time, we spend time, we kill time, we run out of time. But who actually invented it? And physicists ask, does it even exist as we know it? On God Forbid This Week, the final in our History Of series, the history of time, and whether time has a history or future at all. God forbid, after the news.

0: ABC News with Andrew Kaloupas. The Thai Prime Minister says a student who fatally shot several people at a high school near Bangkok had used a gun that was registered at his address. At least five people were killed and several others were wounded, according to authorities, who said the 14-year-old shooter killed two of his grandparents before the attack at the school. Thai Prime Minister Anutin Charvarangun says the boy's actions suggested he'd been under stress over his schooling.
1: This is violence, but it's not caused by criminals. It is caused by an individual who carried pressures and tensions. This really has nothing to do with security measures in the school.
0: Temporary migrants applying for protection would have their work rights revoked once their claims had been rejected under Labor's looming overhaul of the immigration system. Here's National Affairs correspondent Jane Norman.
2: The Home Affairs Minister is finalising a suite of measures to clamp down on temporary visas and reduce the number of overseas arrivals. Labor's worried about the number of visa holders making claims for protection to stay and work in Australia for as long as possible. About 1,600 onshore asylum claims are being made each month, and while 90% of them are rejected, applicants can appeal the ruling in what's typically a years-long process.

0: Cabinet is now considering revoking a visa holder's work rights once their protection claims have been rejected to encourage them to leave. Tony Burke was due to unveil his migration package this week, but postponed the announcement at the last minute.
1: US President Donald Trump has suffered a setback in his plans to build a $560 million ballroom on the site of the White House's demolished East Wing after a federal appeals court ordered construction to stop. Tim Wharton reports.
2: In a majority 2-1 verdict, the US Federal Appeals Court has ruled the Trump administration must seek approval from Congress for the White House ballroom project to go ahead. The court said the president doesn't have the authority to build an 8,400 square metre ballroom where the White House's East Wing stood before he ordered its demolition last year. The appeals court has sided with historic preservationists who have sued to stop construction of the massive structure. The court has placed its ruling on hold for 14 days to allow the Trump administration to appeal to the US Supreme Court. The president had claimed he didn't need congressional authority, saying he had raised hundreds of millions of dollars from corporations and individuals to cover construction costs.
1: A woman who set fire to a chapel at West Australia's largest public cemetery has been sentenced to 5 years in prison. Here's David Webber.
3: Tiana Addison Diodato Day set fire to the Norfolk Chapel in Karrakatta Cemetery in 2024. The cost of repairs was higher than $3 million. Diodato Day had earlier lit a fire at Mandurah Cemetery and was with Dennis Steer for two blazes at Lakes Lawn Cemetery. One of those destroyed a maintenance shed and everything in it, costing more than $400,000. Diodato Day was given 4 years for the Karrakatta fire, with a total effective sentence for all offences of 5 years. Dennis James Steer, who'd pleaded guilty to charges related to the Lakes Lawn Cemetery fires, was sentenced to 3 years and 4 months.
1: Australian cricketer Travis Head says he was surprised to win a second consecutive Alan Border medal. The batter was named Australia's best male cricketer at an awards night in Brisbane, earning 153 votes, ahead of Alex Carey on 152 and Mitchell Starc on 150. Head, who scored three centuries in Australia's victorious Ashes campaign, says he was expecting Starc to take the honour.
4: I thought Starkey had an incredible year. I thought Kez had a great year. I could have thought it could have been anyone's. I did think Starkey would win it. So I came here tonight pretty relaxed and not thinking that I would be close.
1: Mitchell Starc was named the Shane Warne Test Player of the Year. Mitchell Marsh took out the ODI award and Tim David won the T20 gong. In rugby league, the Sydney Roosters have come from behind to defeat Canterbury 20-18 at the Sydney Football Stadium, drawing level with NRL ladder leader Penrith in the process. Jacob Kiraz crossed for a double to hand the Bulldogs a 10-point lead with 20 minutes remaining, but two converted tries earned the Roosters a hard-fought victory. That came after the Panthers went down to the New Zealand Warriors in Auckland, with Penrith co-captain Osiah Yeo suffering a suspected pectoral tear in the first half of the 20-18 loss. ABC News.

0: What time is it? Well, look at your phone and it'll tell you, precisely to a tiny fraction of a second. But that number has an extraordinary history, and it hasn't always been there. Hi, I'm James Carlton. Welcome to God Forbid on ABC Radio National and across the Pacific on ABC Radio Australia. The panel show about the things we believe. It's the final in our three-part series. We've had the history of reality, the history of emotions, and now that other thing we took for granted but won't after the end of this show, the history of time. Time used to be whatever the church bell said it was. Time was rung and sung and prayed. It belonged to God. Then we put time in a box, on the wall, on the clock, then on our wrist, now in our pocket and on our satellites. Yet there's still no expert consensus on exactly what time is and whether it flows even from past, present to future. My goodness. Our guests today, Professor of Philosophy Christy Miller from the University of Sydney's Centre for Time and historian, Associate Professor Matthew Champion from the University of Melbourne. Great to have you both. Christy, what is time?
1: Oh, you really came out swinging with the big questions there. Yeah, so that's a great question. And unsurprisingly,

0: Seemingly, there's not going to be any easy answer that we can give to that, right?
1: It's like, so, what is the time is so much easier to answer than what is time.
0: Yes, fortunately, because otherwise getting to meetings would be exceedingly difficult. So I think that's a really difficult and fundamental question to even start to answer. Even that question opens us up to a whole bunch of other questions, because I'm a philosopher. I can't even answer the question that you started off with, because this is a really interesting question, which you might be interested in, which is like, what is time here in this world? What kind of thing is it? What is it like? Like, that's already a huge question that I'm not even going to be able to answer. But there's the other question that's related to that, which is, well, what would it even be for something to be time? So then we might be interested not just in, like, what is it like around here in our universe, but what makes something time to begin with? So what kinds of ways could time be in other kinds of universes? I'm kind of interested in all these questions. And they're all obviously interconnected, because if you're trying to figure out what's time like here, one of the things you're going to be attending to is, well, the kind of question, what would even make something time rather than, say, space or something else entirely, right? That is a super difficult question.
1: It is. What's your take on it, Matthew?
2: Well, I'm a historian, so I come at it from history, and I think the question, what is time? And I immediately hear Augustine asking exactly that same question, what is time? And he says, I seem to know about it and I can sort of start to talk about it, but fundamentally I don't fully understand it. And he comes to this position where he ends up saying, I can understand what time is if I realise that there are some things which are past, which have happened. There's a time where I seem to be now, and I can expect something into the future. And so he thinks about time as a stretching out of our human souls to be able to encompass this time as memory, time as expectation, and this extremely difficult to define time, the time of the now. You know, is now this second? Has it just passed away? Is now this decade? Is now this century? So as a historian, I'm interested in saying, well, what has time meant for different cultures, given that we all seem to experience this passage from past into future? How have we arranged that? What are the ways in which we've considered realms beyond time, so eternity? Are there different histories to not time, alongside time? So I think I'd sort of come at it, I suppose, a little bit like Christy, to say that we're not going to get an answer to that question, but we are going to get a lot of different complicated ways of approaching that question that try to situate us in relation to what we might call this experience of duration, or this stretching out of our souls to encompass something to do with the past, the present and the future.
1: Christy, Matthew mentioned Augustine with his intuition that time had a past and we're experiencing it right now and we'll experience it in the future. That intuition is so strong, it feels objectively true.
0: Yes, so I think that little quote of Augustine's, which has become quite famous, is a really nice way of capturing this intuitive sense that we have of what, in some sense, what it is to experience temporality, that we kind of very naturally divide the world up into the now, this very salient and important moment that we're all in, to the what has been and to the what will be, and that we're kind of very naturally sort of oriented in time in a particular way. We sort of look towards the future as that which is going to happen to us, and the past as the stuff that's already happened, immutable, can't be changed.
1: But is any of that in dispute?
0: Yes. Yes, all of that is in dispute. So I don't think it's in dispute that to some extent we all experience the world like that, although we certainly know from cross-cultural research that the way people conceptualize time, the way they engage with time, even the way that they kind of represent time when they're talking about it and gesturing towards it, that all can all vary quite a lot. Like, there's a huge amount of variation there. But I think it would be super surprising if we were to find people, cultures, who don't find there to be something particularly salient about this current moment, the stuff that's kind of perceptually impinging on you right now, right? In my case, it's this giant microphone, and who are not oriented towards the future in the sense that they're planning for the future, they are anticipating the future, they're thinking about it in a different way to the way that they're thinking about the past. So that doesn't mean that we don't think about the past, that we don't care about the past. Clearly we do, but I think it has a different kind of character. So it's very unusual for people to be planning about what they're going to do in the past.
1: It's very unusual for people to be planning what they're going to do in the past.
0: Right. So planning attitudes, anticipation attitudes, these are very future-directed things, right? We worry about tomorrow's tests, exams.

0: dental procedures in a way that we don't worry about yesterdays. We might have different kinds of attitudes towards yesterdays. We might feel relief. We might feel regret. We might feel guilt. There's a whole bunch of very powerful attitudes that we certainly direct towards past things that we don't direct towards future things. But there's all these attitudes we direct towards future stuff and not past stuff. And my guess is that that's pretty universal, that we're all kind of oriented that way. But of course, none of that is to say that that's somehow in time, that there's something about time itself which kind of has that character of separating out the past, present, and future. So the fact that you and I and everyone else very naturally divides the world into the now and the what has been and the what will be, that doesn't mean that that's somehow stamped in time and that those are real features of time itself. That's super controversial that that would be the case.
1: I agree to a great extent with Christy, and I think it might be useful to introduce, you know, that kind of distinction that's sometimes used. You know, humanly relevant time and cosmological time is one way in which people want to speak about those differences, you know, that we have to perceive through what we're given as humans. So there's time that's kind of given to us, that world around us, those physical features of our universe, and then there's the time that we make with one another as humans in societies where we find different ways of arranging time around ourselves, find different ways of bringing the past closer to us or further away from us. So, you know, one of the things historians would say is in our current present moment, we tend to drive the past further away from us. We like dividing ourselves off from the past, whereas in previous times, at least in Western cultures, we've often allowed the past to be a lot closer to us. So, you know, this question of human cultural and social, humanly relevant dispositions, arrangements of time is something that we want to analyse, we want to understand, because it is fundamentally something that happens, it's something that exists in time. But we also want to do that sort of wider work of understanding the cosmological time, the structures of time and space knitted together that allow us to arrange time in the ways that we do as humans.
2: And Matthew, hasn't the human journey, well, actually put it this way, destroy my argument. The human journey has been an effort to collapse that sort of universal time, which is really, really old, and human time, which is in the here and now, into something that's the same for both. And we now know it takes exactly 24 hours for the Earth to spin around itself and precisely 365 days for the Earth to spin around the sun. And once it does, we can have a New Year's Eve party and we'll start the whole thing again. And this is an objective fact. And any other questions, the phone will take care of, including atomic clock time. And therefore, it really doesn't matter thinking about the philosophy or the history because it's become redundant.
1: Well, I think there are a lot of people who actually do think that way, James. And you can certainly live your life perfectly functionally that way, being told how you should arrange your time by the kind of norms of social pressure around you. I tend to think it's rather more interesting to notice those blurred or odd parts of that history that still impinge on us. So, you know, it's not 365 days a year, it's 365.2422 add extra decimal places after that. And that little messy decimal system means that we have to keep rearranging our calendars constantly through time, and that many people have done that in our past in ways that continue to structure the way that we order our lives. So, you know, the structure of the week, for example, there's nothing natural about that. That's all kind of given to us in the process of historicization, you know, the way that we come to live in the world we do. So I tend to think, you know, with those old philosophers, that an examined life might be where we want to go. We want to think and reflect on why we situate ourselves in time the way we do. Why is it that we think that precision is actually a good thing, for example? There are plenty of times in past societies where we've lived quite well with rather more fluid notions of time, where we've allowed there to be, to use the language of some other cultures, the presence of our ancestors with us far more actively than we do today. So I sort of argue for a rich plural understanding of time that's able to seek the wisdom from different places in the world and see whether or not they're able to help us live our lives better together with one another. I think if you simply listen to your phone telling me, you know, go to work now, now it's time for me to do my fitness regime, now it's time for me to do that, you're unlikely to come to a deeper appreciation of living with one another in a decent community.
2: You need to adjust your me time settings on your smartphone, Matthew. Well, Christy, he says we glorify precision and then we measure something more precisely and we still feel a bit empty. So we say, well, then we'll measure it more precisely still. Scientists in Germany now have this record for measuring the shortest observable period of time, and they've actually demonstrated how long it takes for a particle of light, a photon, to pass through a single hydrogen atom. It's a trillionth of a billionth of a second. What do you think of breakthroughs like this, and do they answer any of your questions that you ask?
0: I mean, that's super cool. They can do that. I would need to read that paper to see, like, what implications, like, how does that inform theorising? Because, you know,
2: It's an ever closer journey to this theoretical Planck time, which is the shortest time can have.
0: Yeah.
2: And then somehow, I don't know, reality, then everyone dies. Or, I don't know.
0: Let's hope not. That's a really interesting experiment, and trying to figure out, you know, kind of the Planck length. That's obviously a really interesting endeavour, and that's something that could certainly help inform various kind of scientific theories about that feature temporality. I'm not sure that in and of itself can answer the various questions I have, or indeed the questions that Matthew has. So Matthew's sort of already nicely distinguished cosmological time, or time as it is, sort of in itself without there being any, you know, humans to engage with it. And then he's talked a lot about some of these kind of conventional ways that we engage with time, which I think are also really interesting and important because they shape a whole bunch of the ways that we, like, live in the world. And I think there's maybe something partway between these two things, which is sort of something about the way that any kind of sufficiently sophisticated evolved organism is going to sort of interact with time, which need not involve the kinds of sort of human conventions that we have. Of course, these things are conventional, right? As Matthew said, like, there's no reason you have to have like a 7-day week. But there's these kind of conventions are quite deep in the sense that despite the fact that we make these decisions to have them, they really reflect a lot of stuff about how we value time and how we value different people's time. So it's not as if some of the decisions we make about conventionality are merely pragmatic, like, you know, should we drive on the left, should we drive on the right? A lot of them actually reflect the fact that we place different kinds of values on different people's time and different people's, you know, abilities to be in different places at different times. And I think it's quite important to reflect on some of that, because we often think of these temporal conventions as being just very natural and obvious, right? It's very obvious that we have a 7-day week. It's very obvious that we work N hours per day and N days per week. But in fact, none of those things are at all obvious and set in stone.
2: Matthew, this is a powerful thing, isn't it? Especially the person who gets to set the convention and set the time.
1: Yeah, absolutely. I mean, it's a commonplace to say that time and power go hand in hand together. So a ruler generally rules a territory and they also rule a time. So, you know, we might talk about the Julian calendar reforms of the Roman Empire, where, you know, Julius Caesar rearranges the calendar so that it fits a particular way of operating politically. We could look at the way that, you know, the medieval church arranged time around its hours of prayer. We could look at, you know, the call to prayer in Islam, for example, a cycle of prayer that shapes and orders the rhythms of the day and the week. All of these things are set in train by particular configurations of social power, and that means that certain kinds of time might be underplayed or less present. And, you know, there's been very important work done by gender historians, historians of slavery in this domain, historians of colonization, to talk about the ways that new times get imposed on populations, be that through, you know, particular technologies like the clock, be that through bells, be that through, you know, particular temporal practices like keeping diaries of the week. All of these things are ways in which we locate ourselves in power. Now, the slight temptation there when we start analysing power is to say that somehow there are people who escape from power in their organisation of time. There's no one who does. Everyone is performing their time with some kind of intent or some kind of, you know, set of practices that are engaged in re-performing certain ways of arranging social life. And, you know, sometimes this comes into focus when we look at times where time has looked really different. So, you know, the French Revolution is a classic example. They decide that they don't want this old religious seven-day week. They dislike, you know, the practice of having saints' days and holidays on those saints' days. They devise a decimal calendar where you get a 10-day working week with only one day off. You know, they regularise the month to 30 days. Their hours become 100 minutes and so on. So it's a really kind of radical attempt to reformulate the calendar.

0: And what happens at that point is that you see a resistance, actually, from a whole group of people across France. Villagers, often village women, are heavily involved in that resistance because this is an overturning of the rhythms of their lives, the rhythms that they've been used to in relation to their devotions, in relation to raising their children, in relation to having just more holidays.
1: But the French had it better. It makes sense to have 10 days in a week. Seven's confusing. We have 10 fingers, and yet we stuck and still are with the old religious way. For goodness sake, it's 2026, supposedly, but not exactly, 2026 years after this fellow Jesus was born.
0: Well, I mean, my riposte to you, James, is why is the number of your fingers more interesting than the number seven? There's no particular reason for that if you're interested in kind of ultimate rationality. And frankly, good luck to you persuading, you know, anyone in the world that they want to move to one day holiday every 10 days.
1: But the point being, the idea of time, let's just use it as a tool to have universal maximum efficiency. And there's inefficiency in our calendar. Some months are 30, some months are 31. Why 12 months a year, 7 days a week? If we could do it all again, perhaps we'd do it differently, but it's not that simple.
0: I think you're right. And to me, that desire to wipe history off the plate and start all over again is a fantasy. And it usually ends up with kind of bad forms of power and bad forms of government anyway. We have to live with the world that's given to us around us. We have to navigate our paths through it. That may mean little shapes of reform, but I think you can sense from this that I'm not a revolutionary in relation to time. I think there are things we can learn from all of these configurations and things which actually help us live our lives alongside, you know, shaping it through the mechanisms of power. But can I ask Christy a question about this notion that you know, there are these, you know, three spaces of time. So maybe that you might say the sort of the space of the sort of ontological experience of all organisms, the human kind of temporalities, and a kind of space-time continuum. I don't know if you're happy with that language, Christy. I wanted to ask you as a philosopher, what do you do with eternity in that space? Because as a historian, of course, we're always bumping into eternity. Many past societies have had a notion of eternity. As a philosopher, are you still engaging with those traditions?
2: So I haven't done much work at the eternity end of things, although I think it's a super interesting question in the philosophy of time, whether we should think of our universe as bounded. But it could be unbounded, like, in the earlier than direction, like, or it could be unbounded in the later than, or actually our world could be unbounded in both directions, right? It could be infinite.
1: No beginning, no end.
2: No beginning, no end. The jury is still out. Many physicists would think, well, there's reasonable evidence of something like a Big Bang, and that gives us some reason to think that it's temporally bounded at one end, but that still leaves open that the other end could go on for infinity or could itself be temporally bounded. And I certainly don't have a view about, like, which of these is the case, and I think physicists have not kind of decisively come down on either of those options either. I think we can hopefully sensibly still ask really interesting questions about the nature of time, even if we don't know whether our world had a beginning and will have an end or not.
1: On ABC Radio National, this is God Forbid. We're looking at the history of time, part of our three-part series on the history of, we've done history of emotion, history of reality. This is the biggest mind trip, I think. We're with Associate Professor of History at the University of Melbourne, Matthew Champion, and from the University of Sydney, co-directing the Centre for Time, Professor Christy Miller. Matthew, so cultures for thousands of years and, you know, from separated by thousands of miles, have always independently created ways and places to mark the passing of time. People think of Stonehenge in ancient Europe. Of course, we only need to go to Wadawurrung country to see those ancient solar standing stones in Victoria. What does, you know, this human instinct tell us?
0: Well, it tells us that we need to locate ourselves somewhere in the world, and we need to know where we've come from and where we're going to. And, you know, that of course has very practical implications. So it might be, you know, being able to predict when a certain food source is going to come into flower or swim up your streams. You know, I'm thinking here of a very powerful and interesting calendar on Gunditjmara country in the southwest of Victoria at Budjbim, where they have the whole sort of eel trap landscape through the lava flows there.

0: And there you have very interesting ways of predicting and thinking about time through a cyclical calendar of the movement of various species through migration, the various food sources, the different plants that come into flower.
1: And the utter irrelevance of a concept like, I don't know, autumn.
0: Yeah, that's right. And for us in Australia, of course, we could learn a great deal from those traditions and sort of, you know, get off our four seasons and do some rather more interesting work. I think that is a place where I feel like it's pretty obvious to be revolutionary. We don't need the four seasons here, and we can arrange time quite differently. But then as you move into considering other cultures, there are very interesting ways in which the stories we tell ourselves about our precision and our modernity, our acceleration, they have a certain truth to them. That is, we can drive much faster than we used to be able to. We've got more decimal points and so on. But past cultures were very sophisticated in their level of precision that they were able to achieve in their technological conditions. So, you know, at the minute I'm doing some work on mechanical clocks in the 14th and 15th centuries. You know, they're inventing alarm clocks where you can pop a little pin in your wall clock so that it'll ring at a certain time. The astronomers are doing work down to astonishing levels of precision in relation to degrees and minutes and seconds. You have calendar reformers who are trying to make calendars which will project and remain accurate for 700, 800 years into the future. So we often tell ourselves, I think, in our Western societies that we've been very good at kind of sloughing off the past's knowledge about time. But we wouldn't know the things we know without those scientists, those thinkers from past societies who've given to us the techniques and the knowledge and the technology for doing the things that we are able to do. So I always think there's something quite interesting to learn from, you know, returning to that monastic clockmaker in the 15th century Low Countries who manages to make a new technology, and he's both doing precise time and he's decided that the bells of his clock should play a particular hymn in honour of the Virgin Mary. So he's both doing precision and he's doing something in relation to eternity. He's doing something in relation to situating himself in relation to the deities who he considers to be important. We can learn something from that when we start, you know, picking up our iPhones beside our bed in the morning and, you know, think, okay, why am I doing this? Like, what's the point of me getting up to live another day in this temporal regime? Is there something of greater importance than just the kind of daily routine and rigour that I might be able to witness to in the course of this day? So to me, there's something about the capacity of a history of time to open up a space for reflection for us to say, is the now all we've got? Are there resources from the past that may be able to inform or reshape the way that we live our lives with each other? And I think, I mean, I guess that's where things like philosophy, history, theology, all those things blur together in those kinds of questions.
1: Christy, this is true. You work on time flow. Past is gone. Now is now. Future is rushing at me. That's how we've lived. That's what seems real, is it?
2: No. No. So I say no, but of course that answer is itself controversial in philosophy. So actually we started off with Augustine, that articulation that he gave is a very one that many people when you read it find very natural. And I think most of us find it natural to think that the past is sort of gone in some quite fundamental kind of way, that the future hasn't happened, but it will. And when it does happen, it'll be happening in the present, sort of where we are right now. And that way of thinking about things kind of characterizes time as this kind of flowing thing where stuff flows like sort of from the future to us. It becomes present then and then kind of recedes into the past. But it's very controversial whether, in fact, that's true. So there are certainly some philosophers who still defend that view of time itself, but I'm not one of them. So my view is certainly that time is not, in and itself, is not like that. Instead, I think that that's something that we as creatures bring to time in much the same way we bring various other kind of conventions. But I think it's quite a deep it's a deep thing that we bring to time, given the kind of psychologies that we have and given given real genuine features of the world. So I think it is a genuine feature of the world that wherever you and I happen to be temporally located, it's not merely conventional that you and I remember a whole bunch of things that happened in the direction we call the past, right? So in a way, the past direction just, for me, is just the direction where we have a whole bunch of records that kind of accumulate. And when we reflect on them in the present, we can say things like, I remember what happened yesterday. I remember 10 years ago. I remember my grandparents' wedding, or, you know, whatever it is. And of course, we have those memories, but we no longer have access to those events in the past. We can't get back there. And what's more, we can't causally intercede on them. So
1: doesn't that prove that time flows?
2: Well, I guess it depends what you think it would take for time to flow. So I like to distinguish between time, in some sense, having a direction and actually flowing. So time merely being directed seems like all it requires is that there's sort of something different to the what you might think of as the futureward direction as opposed to the pastward direction. So there is obviously something different in our world with respect to how stuff is distributed through time. So it's not a mere weird artifact of you and I and everyone else that we remember past stuff, but we don't plan for it, right? And we don't plan for it because there's nothing we can causally do about it. Whatever happened yesterday, whether it was good, bad, or indifferent, there's nothing you and I can do right now that will causally head backwards and make things different to how they were. Whereas it does seem like we're in a pretty good situation for causally interceding on what will happen in the future. The fact that you and I and everyone else is kind of like that, that's not just something that, it's not merely something we bring to time. There really is something about the nature of time, or at least things in time, which makes that very sensible, right? One can't simply decide that memory works that way or that planning and anticipation work that way. So this is not a mere convention. It's not like, let's make the week 7 days. But I don't think that that means that time flows. So I guess one question you might ask is, like, what would it really be for time to flow? So the question is time itself really divided into past, present, and future? Or is that just a kind of artifact in a way of our particular perspective in time? So each of us has a temporal location as well as a spatial location. So one way you could think about this question is think about your spatial location. So you and I are sitting in this cool recording room. So we can see a bunch of stuff around us. I can see microphones and little computer screens and stuff. And they are particularly salient to me because they're really impinging on my perceptual system. What's not so salient to me perceptually is all the stuff out there in Ultimo. And as I get further spatially away, obviously I can't perceive stuff that's at any kind of distance. And it's very sensible that the place where I am spatially is super salient to me because obviously as evolved creatures, these are the things that I have to worry about. The things that are relatively close to the things that might eat me, the things that might be my food, the things I might want to mate with, things that are in Singapore or the Arctic or the US are much less worrisome. So the spatially near things are super salient. And we might divide the world into the kind of the here and the elsewhere. What's interesting, though, in the spatial case is that we tend not to think that this very place where we are is objectively special. So you and I recognize that, like, where we are is important to us. It's specially salient. But we also recognize that there's a whole bunch of people at other locations, including Singapore, you know, the Arctic and the US. There are people at those locations also having a bunch of experiences, and that their experiences are different from ours because they're located somewhere else, but that there's nothing special about we are where we are. So when it comes to spatial locations, we're all very happy to think, I am where I am, where I am is super important to me, but other people are other places and where they are is super important to them. And there's not a special place which is here, in inverted commas, which is where I happen to be. It's not like here-ness, which is not really a word, but it's not like here-ness is a special feature of the world that travels with me, Christy Miller, but doesn't travel with you or with anyone else, right? In the spatial case, we just think that where we are is just where we are. Now, what's interesting in the temporal case, people are often inclined to think there's something special about the temporal location I am that's not special about the spatial location. So people are often inclined to think now is genuinely special, right? It's not just where I happen to be in time. Because, of course, which moment is that real moment is constantly changing. So right now it's now, but now it's now, but now it's now, and now it's now, right? But the best interpretation of our best science says that there is no such thing. So when you look at all of our best physical theories, our best physics, you don't find that picture anywhere in any of those those theories. So I think that's already a very good reason to be suspicious.
1: This is physics saying time bends. Doesn't physics say the universe is

0: The universe itself is not partitioned into past, present, and future. So those things are not part of the universe. Now, of course, they are part of our experience of the universe. But I think that that's true. The relevant analogy here is back with that spatial analogy, because obviously we experience being here in a quite salient and empowering, you know, sort of way. So you and I are both having experiences of being the place that we are now, but none of that suggests that there's something super special about about the ABC building at Ultimo. I mean, it might be great in lots of ways, but it's not kind of metaphysically special. So the physical picture here is one on which no moment is present. No moments are past, no moments are future. We're all just where we happen to be. But of course, with our human cognition and our way of engaging in the world and the fact that we remember various past things and we anticipate various future things, we very naturally divide the world up into the time we happen to be at right now, the times that were earlier and the times that will be later. But that's all there is to it. That's a merely perspectival or subjective thing, because at other locations, people are also dividing the world up in that way. And there's nothing special about the way you and I are dividing it up right now.
1: So, Matthew, in history, has this tension also been there from time is a straight line into the future to time is more of a circle, a cycle that goes round?
2: Yes, and even more, I mean, time might be an eddy, it might be a spiral, it might be a line that stretches in different directions. So listening to Christy speaking, I was thinking about some of the classic medieval formulations of the relationship of time to eternity, which actually look rather like that version of someone looking down from outside and seeing all things as equally present, with heavy scare quotes around the word present, because to that kind of cognition, there is no such thing as past, present, and future. So, you know, a medieval philosopher, theologian will talk about God surveying time from eternity, like someone in a watchtower watching a travelling caravan go past, and yet you can't say that there was a before, a during, and an after in that cognition, because that would be to ascribe time to eternity. There are even more subtle examples of that theorization. A very brilliant 15th century philosopher, Nicholas of Cusa, uses the example of eternity as, you know, say, an image of the face of God looking out of you. You know, imagine a painting of the face of God looking at you in an art gallery, and you're there and you're walking around the room and you're living in time watching it, and its eyes are following you. It's one of these miraculous seeing eye kind of icons that where the eyes follow you. Now, someone else is in the gallery and they're walking in the opposite direction. They're walking in time. They're moving in different directions. The eyes are following them too at the same time, so that eternity in that conceptualization is both distant to time, all things are kind of equally available to analysis, but is also present with each temporal unfolding. And so you get a kind of paradoxical relationship between time and eternity, where they're touching each other in some kind of way. So, you know, I'm lightly reminded in hearing Christy's analogies of that old story of, you know, a bunch of philosophers struggling up to the top of the mountain, and when they get to the top, they find out that there was a bunch of theologians sitting there at the top to start with. You know, that there's something in the way that physics is functioning to try to unlock for us a notion of time which is not so humanly bounded, which is not so entirely present to our cognition, and is not so utterly shaped by language. The challenge, of course, to philosophers, to historians, to everyone who tries to talk or think about time, is that when we do that, we're talking, and language is fundamentally a temporal unfolding. That is, a sentence structure is a positioning of objects in time. So even when a philosopher writes their article about this time that is no time, they are unable to represent it without some form of arrangement which will then be dealt with by other humans through the art of temporal cognition. So it seems to me that when we think about time and whether or not we're able to sort of, as it were, escape time to think about other comportments of time, we're going to have to do so through very sophisticated uses of language, you might say highly poetic uses of language. We're going to have to use symbolic systems, our mathematical representative systems, and so on. But all of them are going to be representations, and all of those representations will then become subject to the same temporal structures that all our minds are formed to think with. So, Christy, I don't know what you think about that, whether or not I've locked us too much.

0: into our subjectivity, but it seems to me that one of the gifts of our tradition is to help us to acknowledge that very thoroughly and then to do the art of interrogating, well, what can we do with those structures within which we're located, which lock us in time in particular ways?
1: Yeah, no, I mean, you're absolutely right that, of course, all of these things require, like, representing the world in some way. So whether it's in mathematical formalism or in kind of natural language or whatever it is, and any of these things can make it difficult to adequately represent the thing that you're trying to do so. And of course, it always means that you're in some sense locked into the kind of representational medium because there's no way of communicating something to someone else, but even representing it to yourself without using those kinds of tools. So that is always going to be a sort of perennial kind of problem. The best that we can do is to try to use the kind of representational tools we have to pull apart a little bit what things we expect to find in time itself and what things we might think are in us, subjectively speaking. Like, what are we bringing from our end versus what is time bringing from its end? But it's always going to be very controversial, both how to represent those things, but also how those two things interplay, right? So I think that's really the big controversy in philosophy between, like, what is time like, is really a controversy about, given that we experience things the way we do, and some people think they experience this kind of flowy way that time is, the big controversy is that a lot of people think that you, in order to make sense of that, you have to find it in time itself, whereas other people think that, no, you need to find it like in our heads or in the combination of our heads and the way time is. And I think that's one way of really thinking about what the divide is here.
0: I think that's a really good way of framing it. And I don't know, in my own work, I've sometimes found it useful to think of time not as a flow but as a river, you know, that has depth, it has eddies, it has billabongs, it has places where it runs off into floodplains. There are ways in which that metaphorics that we can use, flow is a very weak metaphor, but the metaphor of a river has much greater potential to unlock different ways and layers of thinking about time together. So, you know, if we were to talk to, you know, our Indigenous colleagues about time, you know, I've had conversations where those colleagues have said, you know, I live in a past, present and a future together. I find that much more able to think into that, even though it's not my tradition, through that language of a river rather than that kind of brute metaphor of flow that is, you know, a plunging arrow through time that gets us from one thing to another. That's not going to be able to account actually also for that perceptual depth of time that we come across in our own psychologies where, you know, certain points in the past suddenly seem very present to us at particular moments, or we may feel that time is rushing or going very slow at particular moments. So there may be something actually ultimately about the psychological perception of time, which we then place in relation to wider cultural perceptions of time and cosmic time that allow us to unlock a kind of richer plurality of our conceptualization at all levels, from both the individual subjectivity through culture and also to the kind of cosmic structures of the universe.
1: Yeah, I quite agree. And I mean, I think all of that kind of different ways of describing things and the different, you know, thicker and more detailed metaphors of, you know, rivers, I think can be super useful in exploring the ways that people experience and engage with time in their sort of in their day-to-day life and maybe even more abstractly as they're thinking about time themselves. So I'm certainly not averse to any of those ways of sort of trying to capture the experience of us as embedded creatures within temporality. I just think we have to be careful that we then don't try to, I think it's then very tempting to use all of that metaphor when we're describing sort of what time is like in itself. It's very hard not to do that, right? Because if that's how you're describing your own experience and that's how things sort of subjectively seem to you, it's very, very natural to use all of that metaphor and all of those kind of languages and ways of putting things and ways of conceptualizing things to try and capture time.
0: Yes.
1: And you run the risk. So, of course, time might be like that for all we know. I mean, of course, some people could be right and time could be this amazing sort of thing that flows in certain kinds of ways. But we do run the risk of painting onto time something which is coming from us. So I think when we use these metaphors and these very rich descriptions, I think they're fantastic as rich descriptions of us as embedded creatures

0: there's lots of super interesting research about how different individuals sort of experience temporality, how people in different cultures do. I mean, lots of which, I mean, in the kind of history tradition as well. So I think that all of that research is super, super, super interesting. But I just think we want to be super careful that about what we're doing when we do that.
1: Yeah, I think you're right, because we run the risk of projection from our own experience onto some kind of reality. And to me, you know, one of the rigorous parts of the discipline of the humanities, be that, you know, the analysis of literature, be that what history is doing, be that what, you know, the arts are doing in different forms, music and so on, they're helping us to try to feel and experience time in certain ways. And that there's a scientific rigor to that just as much as there is to a kind of notion of something that sits outside of ourselves, that there's, because we are part of that system, there has to be some kind of touching space where cultural configuration, psychology and the world around us are not comprehensively knit together into an ultimate whole, but where we find new networks of possibility between those different forms of human expression.
0: Yes. Yeah, that's right. I mean, we sometimes, well, perhaps not you, but we sometimes find ourselves, you know, we're interested in like, what is time like in itself? And that's a really interesting and important question that has, you know, is super difficult. But like, you know, creatures, whether they're animals of various kinds or, you know, humans, of course, we are also very good objects of study. And so we want to know, well, like, what is it like to be humans embedded in time? But also, like, why is it like that? Mm. So how did it come to be that we have the kind of psychological experiences we do? Why do we perceive temporality in some of the ways that we do? These are all, like, super important questions, particularly, you know, because we want to understand ourselves and why the world appears to us the way it does. So I think all of these disciplines are super important in capturing sort of the connections between the experiences we have and the way that the world is.
2: On ABC Radio National, this is God Forbid. We are looking at the history of time, the third and final part in our series on the history of. We've had reality, history of reality, history of emotions. And on this topic, we're with Professor Christy Miller, a philosopher from the University of Sydney, and Professor Matthew Champion from the University of Melbourne. So, Christy, we've got this thing called time. It's probably not going anywhere and it'll be with us for some time to come. In 100 years, in 1,000 years, how do you want us, expect us to be thinking about this thing called time?
0: Well, I'm hoping that in a few hundred years, physics will have made a whole bunch of inroads and will be telling us super cool things about how to think about time in light of like quantum mechanics and in light of quantum gravity. So there's a huge research program in physics about whether time exists at the fundamental level, and if it doesn't, how it emerges. And that's massively in its infancy right now, that whole picture. But I'm thinking that, like, if we are thinking in 100 or 200 years, that picture will have really blossomed and will have super interesting things. So I'm guessing if we were having this interview in 200 years, you might be asking me things like, look, we've just discovered that fundamentally there isn't any time, but it looks really like time emerges at the macro level. Like, here we are chatting away, looks really timey.
2: But how would our life be any different?
0: Probably wouldn't be all that different, but we'd be able to answer some super cool questions here, right? We'd be able to say things like about like how it is that we get time from no time. Now, we can't have that conversation now because we don't know how that goes.
2: But if nothing's hanging on it in terms of the difference in our lives, I'm not that invested in whether we find out the answer.
0: Okay, you definitely shouldn't do theoretical physics as your like, you shouldn't go home and just read. Yeah, look, I agree that that probably isn't going. Realistically, like, the way we interact in the world is largely impervious to what we find out in physics, right? I mean, they tell us super cool things. We learn super cool things about time and special relativity and stuff, but it's not going to have a massive downstream effect, I think, on how we are kind of in the world. And in a way, I think we should be very glad about that, right? It would be sort of disturbing to think that our whole way of being in the world could be massively upended by an experiment that someone's doing in Switzerland, throwing one particle through another.
2: But how would you like our life to be different with respect to time?
0: I don't think it will be. I mean, I think some of the issues that that Matthew's kind of interested in, that the ways that we form our conventions about around temporality, I think those are very malleable and those can change. And I think there might be lots of changes there in terms of how people understand time, how they value different people's time. I think social justice movements will be the thing, the place actually, where those differences are made, right? This idea of kind of gendered time and of time as it is imposed from above. I think those are where the changes will happen at the social level with social change. They're not going to happen because we find like super cool stuff.
2: So what would that look like?
0: Oh gosh.
2: What could it look like? What do you want it to look like?
0: Go, please help me. Help me.
1: I mean, can I come in on this? Can I come in? I mean, James, first you've played the kind of ABC Luddite on the question of the curiosity of knowledge through physics. And, I want to stand with Christy on that point and say we just need to know more things because we don't know how that's going to help us. And that increase of knowledge will in itself be something of importance to our world. So, I'm going to take a sort of idealistic moral high ground on just the increase of knowledge in relation to time would be wonderful, and I would love to know more about what physicists are going to tell us in 100, 200 years' time. But on the question of social change and time, I mean, look, we have to be pessimistic about our economic and political conditions at the minute. We're being run by a bunch of extremely poor politicians who are thinking very poorly about the future of the world. So what can we do if we want to think about time in that space? Well, one of the things that sociologists have been telling us is that we live in a world which is possessed by a spirit of acceleration. We want everything to be faster. And that goes to the structure of our economies, of course, which has incredible implications, terrible implications for the ways we use our populations, we use the world, we use our environments. I would like us to stop worshipping the deity of acceleration. I would like us to step back and think, are there ways that we can live slower together, more thoughtfully together, which allow us to provide space for every life to be lived to its most most productively wonderful, to use, very imprecise terms. But it seems to me that when we rush around like headless chooks, where we think everything we do is terribly important, when we say, when someone asks, how are you? Oh, I'm so busy. Oh, everything's so rushed. We're all performing a very particular kind of accelerationism. And we need to stop that. We need to, in our deliberative decisions in parliaments, think carefully about what steps we're taking into the future. And, you can see how this plays out in relation to major social questions like, AI, for example. If we were able to step back and say, there's no need to rush this, this does not help the world to think that rush and increase and profit and swift growth, all of these constitute the good. If we're able to step back from that position, that's where I think hope in relation to time could lie. Now, do I think people will do that? I'm skeptical, but I think it would take very brave leaders to step in and say, no, we need to take a pause. We need to think about how these changes that we're instituting will affect our social life together and will affect the way we treat our world. If we're able to do that, there's some hope for us. But that's a different attitude to time, right? That's one that sees time as deeply significant. It sees things that we do as not being done for swift gain, for swift profit, worshipping what you might call modernity's deity, acceleration.
2: But then don't you, and this will be the last word, run the risk of wasting time?
1: Well, wasting time comes to be seen as a very dangerous kind of sin within religious traditions at particular times. And yes, you can waste your time. You can, do what lots of people do, which is spend their lives playing computer games constantly. I don't know, I've just angered a whole demographic there. So certainly we can spend our time doing silly things. For some, it might be listening to a Radio National program, listening to two academics talking about time. But we can also reflect and say, is the time we're spending being spent towards a common good where every life is treasured? And if that's our question, that comes with certain ways of framing time. Time is significant. Time is something to be thought about carefully and to be thought about just not in relation to myself and my own gain, but in relation to a community that lives together, of course, within an unfolding of time around us.
2: And time is precious.
3: Yes.
2: So has been the time I've shared with you, Matthew and Christy. I'm very grateful for it. This has been God Forbid on ABC Radio National. Christy Miller, thank you very much.
0: Thank you.
2: Christy Miller is Professor of Philosophy at the University of Sydney, where she's the co-director of the Centre for Time, author of Out of Time and Does Tomorrow Exist? And Matthew Champion is a Professor of History at the University of Melbourne. Thank you so much, Matthew.
1: Thank you.
2: The Fullness of Time is his first major work, Temporalities of the 15th Century Low Countries. Find the details about the show and our guests on the webpage. Big thanks to producer Amanda Roberts. I'm James Carlton. Until next week, remember to be good. This has been God Forbid.

0: Hey, I'm Missy Higgins. Somewhere right now, there's a poem waiting in a notebook, sitting on a phone, or maybe swirling around in your head. The Middle of the Air competition returns in 2026. Ziggy Ramo and I are partnering with ABC Radio National and Red Room Poetry to develop two poems into new songs. 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
6: ABC News with Andrew Kaloupas. Thailand's Prime Minister has promised to introduce a new firearms control law following a mass shooting at a school outside Bangkok. A teenage gunman killed five people at the school after shooting dead two of his grandparents. ABC's correspondent Rachel Clayton has more.
7: Authorities say the 14-year-old suspected shooter killed his grandparents at his home before going to his school in Nonthaburi on the outskirts of Bangkok and opening fire around 10 a.m. local time Friday. Videos of the attack show some students taking cover under desks as gunfire rang out. Police say the boy used a 9mm handgun that was registered to his grandfather. He died on the way to hospital after shooting himself. This is the second school shooting in Thailand this year, prompting calls from opposition politicians for a review of the country's gun control laws. Rachel Clayton, ABC News.
6: Saudi Arabia, Turkey and Pakistan have signed a joint defence agreement to boost their collective security amid continuing tensions between Iran and the United States. Here's the BBC's Joe Inwood.
8: Pakistan and Saudi Arabia already had a joint defence pact. This agreement, signed in the holy city of Mecca, brings in Turkey, a significant military and industrial power. All three mention their shared faith in official statements, leading some to dub this the Muslim NATO. But experts say this is not a replacement for the Western military alliance, of which Turkey is a member. It does, however, reflect growing concerns around America's reliability as a partner, about the actions of Israel, plus the destabilising effects of the war with Iran.
6: The federal government says Australians deserve accuracy on their supermarket shelves following the Consumer Watchdog's announcement that it will investigate food labelling laws. It follows an investigation into the ABC's Four Corners by the ABC's Four Corners program, which found widespread fraud and misleading labelling. The Australian Consumer and Competition Commission will look into food labelling, packaging and advertising. Federal Assistant Minister Andrew Lee has commended the move.
9: That misleading labelling is certainly of concern to any Australian who pays a bit extra to get an Australian-made product or who wants to be able to trust that a particular

0: particular country of origin label is accurate. Australians deserve accuracy and should know that what supermarkets and retailers are saying is accurate.
1: Campaigners against smart glasses are urging the Australian government to implement tougher laws on non-consensual filming after a version of the device sold out nationwide. Kmart's $89 camera glasses, similar to the more expensive Meta brand, promises to provide the ability to capture photos and videos hands-free. British activist Gina Martin, who successfully made upskirting illegal in England and Wales, says the product's affordability increases the likelihood of the glasses falling into the wrong hands and being misused.
2: We're talking about the normalisation of non-consensual surveillance here. You know, the Anko brand that Kmart is pushing here with these glasses is normalising that. It's making it an everyday casual product. For $89, you could buy some glasses that can film anyone without their consent or knowledge in public at any time. That's a real concern.
1: A US federal appeals court has ordered Donald Trump's administration to stop construction on a $560 million ballroom on the site of the White House demolished East Wing. In a majority 2-1 verdict, the judges have said the administration must seek approval from Congress for the project. The verdict is a major setback for Donald Trump in a case testing the US president's authority. The appeals court has sided with historic preservationists who have sued to stop construction of the massive structure. But the court has placed its ruling on hold for 14 days to allow the Trump administration to appeal to the US Supreme Court. The contents of a 165-year-old bottle of Guinness recovered from a shipwreck off the coast of England are being analysed to see if they're still drinkable. Here's Tim Wharton.
3: It's enough to drive you to drink. After a Belgian underwater photographer, Stefan Panis, discovered a bottle of Guinness buried deep within a shipwreck. Its cap reads Guinness Extra Stout, London, and it dates back to 1864. He believes it's one of many bottles of historic stout still hidden in the wreck. A Belgian beer microbiologist is now analysing samples to see if it's possible to recreate the Guinness as it was brewed in the 19th century or whether the original might still be drinkable. Stefan Panis says he'd happily give it a try if experts declare it safe, despite admitting he's not actually a big Guinness fan.
1: That's the latest from ABC News.

0: ensuring every single Australian is counted, from the most remote community deep in the desert to a tiny island community off the coast, is an enormous logistical feat. But it's about to happen. The census is around the corner. On this weekend edition of Australia Wide, we'll look at what's being done to make sure that everyone is counted.
1: You know, it can be difficult to make contact, particularly in really remote areas. There might be just a gate at the end of a very long driveway.
0: And as debate over new gambling reforms hits a stalemate in the nation's capital, we'll head to the home of online gambling, the Northern Territory.
2: They base themselves up in the NT basically to pay less tax.
0: And later in the program, we'll stick out a thumb and head to Broome in Western Australia, where there's been a return to a nostalgic mode of transport. Hitchhiking.
3: One day I just asked Manek if he want to do an adventure, and since he say me, yes, William, of course.
0: My name's Alex Barwick. You're listening to Australia Wide on Radio National, coming to you from Aranda Country in Mbantwa Alice Springs. We're less than a week out from the census, the moment when the whole country is counted. It happens every 5 years. The Australian Bureau of Statistics collects all of our data and creates a snapshot of the country, which helps inform where schools, hospitals, and other public infrastructure is built. Historically, though, people living in regional and remote areas fill out the census at a lower rate than those in the capital cities. Emily Walter is a national spokesperson for the census with the ABS. I spoke with her earlier this week and asked why less people in the regions fill out the census.
1: It's a really good question and something that we're really keen to improve and tackle. We find that, you know, as we've evolved over time, we've started to shift into this sort of age of, you know, digital first approach and an online form. Now, obviously, in regional areas, that's not always the easiest thing to engage with. It does involve us, for example, sending letters to an address to get people to go online. Another thing that doesn't really work well in regional areas where that address information might be less reliable.
0: Emily, how is census data used, say, in regional towns, whether it's Bunbury, Toowoomba or Alice Springs?
1: Uniquely, census can give back to local regional communities the data they need to support the infrastructure they need. So, for example, I was talking to a regional community this morning about, you know, they're noticing an increase in the number of babies. Now, of course, that is going to be super important to capture in the census so that they can understand and know how to respond to that in the coming years around education, healthcare, you know, all the services that we need to support a younger community.
0: So let's talk about some of the strategies that the ABS census team have put in place to make sure that people are reached, particularly in regional and really remote areas. And that could be people living in remote communities or FIFO workers on a mine site. What do you do to make sure those people are counted?
1: The planning for a census starts 7 years in advance of a census, so well before the last one has ended, and a lot of that planning is around making sure our whole population is well supported. As we've evolved over time with the way that we collect the data, we have improved the way we can target field staff into these regional areas and remote areas to make sure that people are aware that the census is on. We've created what we call operational support centres in some of our sort of north west, so the Pilbara and Kimberley, regional Queensland, and also sort of rural and western New South Wales. And these support centres provide us a better ability to provide in-person support to our field staff who are in the area, dropping off census forms, sharing information, and really encouraging that participation in the census. Now, sometimes, you know, it can be difficult to make contact, particularly in really remote areas. There might be just a gate at the end of a very long driveway, you know, and so it really is about building awareness so that the community understand that this is going to happen. You have these materials delivered. We really need you to respond, and we'll come and follow up if we haven't found a response from you.
0: Emily Walter from the ABS speaking there.
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0: The Albanese government is facing internal pressure to strengthen its gambling reforms, with the Greens and key crossbenchers calling for sweeping amendments after a two-day Senate inquiry. During the inquiry, explosive allegations were heard of a gambling company offering drugs and escorts to keep problem gamblers hooked. Former NRL player Luke Bateman has shared his experience. But there are thousands of Australians who found themselves gripped by gambling addiction whose evidence won't be heard, many of them living in regional Australia. The latest research shows it's Australians living outside of the capital cities that are gambling at higher rates. And per capita, the Northern Territory takes the top spot. So could Labor's proposed laws, which include partial restrictions on gambling ads, make a difference? Many parliamentarians argue that the laws just don't go far enough. They want to see a ban on inducements, advertising more broadly, and the Greens in particular have called for a national regulator. Darwin reporter Jack Hislop has been covering gambling in the Northern Territory over the last few years, and I spoke to him about why there are so many gambling operators in the Northern Territory compared to the rest of Australia and what these reforms could mean.
2: The NT is basically the home of Australia's online gambling industry. There's around about 40 to 50 bookmakers who base themselves in the NT and have done for quite a while. And that's because the NT has historically had a low tax threshold for gambling operators. So they base themselves up in the NT basically to pay less tax.
0: So when we hear these calls from the Greens for national regulation on gambling, how could that impact what's happening in the Northern Territory and the Northern Territory Racing and Wagering Commission?
2: Well, because there are so many bookmakers in the NT and there's not a national regulator, the NT Racing and Wagering Commission is basically Australia's de facto online gambling regulator. But it has been criticised in depth for not being robust enough in regulating these gambling

0: giants. I mean, some of the companies that are based here include Sportsbet and Ladbrokes, Bet365 as well. So these are some of the biggest companies in Australia, which are based in Darwin, and they're basically regulated by a commission made up of part-time members that meet once a month. So the lack of regulation here in the Northern Territory is one of the main reasons why there are these calls for a national regulator to be established. And a national regulator was one of the recommendations that was set out after the inquiry into gambling here in Australia, and that Murphy review led by late Labor MP Peter Murphy, that was recommended following that inquiry. But so far, it hasn't been followed through by the federal government.
1: Darwin-based reporter Jack Hislop. And as the federal debate continues over the government's proposed laws to ensure children and vulnerable Australians are protected from gambling harm, parents are being urged to think twice about how they talk about and engage with gambling around their kids. New research has found that mums and dads have the biggest influence on whether teenagers develop risky gambling behaviours, as Nikki Sorbello reports.
2: We're seeing that parents have some knowledge that their adolescents are engaging in gambling, and it's relatively common, even though it's something that is meant to be illegal for young people under the age of 18.
3: The Australia Institute says an estimated 600,000 teenagers gamble in Australia each year. Dr. Cassie Dittman, a senior lecturer in psychology at CQ University, wanted to find out how parents' attitudes influenced teenage gambling risk. She was surprised by what she found.
2: These were things like parents talking about their own gambling wins with their teenager, asking their teenager to pick lucky numbers for Lotto or Keno, buying them scratch tickets or lottery tickets. It was even things like putting on a bet for their teenager for sports or racing events, or allowing the teenager to use their own kind of online account to gamble. And that was something that we found was relatively common, that parental facilitation gambling came out above and beyond as the strongest factor in predicting adolescent participation, adolescent gambling problems. So just how strong that effect was really surprising.
3: Her research was published in two papers, one in the International Journal of Mental Health and Addiction and one in the Journal of Gambling Studies. It showed that 27% of parents knew their teens were engaging in some form of monetary gambling in the past 12 months, but that they weren't concerned about it.
2: So they were much more concerned about things like bullying and mental health concerns and so forth, whereas gambling was thought of as a much less concerning issue for parents.
3: Parents were also found to be frequently co-gambling, adults gambling with their teenager present.
2: Those are things like parents gambling alongside the adolescent, whether it was online betting or sports betting, poker machines, all forms of gambling were represented in that. That's sort of suggesting to young people that gambling might be something that's a social activity, potentially a harmless activity, and something that might be kind of a low-risk activity.
3: Dr. Morgan Harrington is a research manager at the Australia Institute and published a paper in 2025 on teenage gambling in Australia. He says parental attitudes spoke to the broader normalisation of gambling in Australia.
4: Now, with the saturation level of gambling advertising that we have in Australia, and because online gambling has put a casino in every pocket, all of this contributes to a real profound cultural shift in Australia, in which gambling is coming to be seen as a normal part of everyday life.
3: Dr. Harrington says Australians are the largest gamblers in the world, losing $35 billion a year without factoring in social and mental health harms from gambling addiction.
4: I think any notion that this is somehow part of our cultural DNA, or that, Australians just love a punt, ignores the reality that we have some of the laxest regulations. We've allowed a culture to evolve where people are coming to accept this as a normal part of society. But if we had stronger regulations, we might be able to claw back some of the losses.
3: After a parliamentary inquiry, the government released the landmark Murphy Report in 2023, titled You Win Some, You Lose More. It set out 31 recommendations, including a total advertising ban, establishing a national regulator, and the prohibition of inducements without delay. And while the federal government is discussing reducing gambling advertising, 3 years later, Dr. Harrington says nothing has changed.
4: And until we have that kind of reform, we can only expect Australia's losses to continue to mount.
3: Dr. Dittman says parents need to be aware that how they behave around gambling is influencing their teenagers.
2: Parents have a role to play early on in helping adolescents understand those potential risks, and parents being aware of how their own kind of behaviours and attitudes towards gambling might transmit to their young person.
1: Dr. Cassie Dittman ending that story from Nikki Sorbello. My name's Alex Barwick. You're listening to the weekend edition of Australia Wide. For many young Australians, buying a home continues to feel very much out of reach. But in the outback industrial town of Mount Isa, affordable housing is still drawing young families and workers from the city. But there's one catch. With very few new homes being built, many first home buyers are unable to access government grants designed to help them get into the market. Abby Holter has more.
5: Surrounded by quacking ducks, clucking chickens and a few rowdy dogs, Emma Scott and her partner and four children love their home. A four-bedroom, two-bathroom house they bought last year for less than $350,000.
6: We have friends that live on the coast and their rent is almost double what we pay in repayments. And that's just a small window of what it's like. You know, we could only do what we did because of living in Mount Isa.
5: The 31-year-old stay-at-home mum is not surprised to learn Mount Isa's residential landscape is full of young adults.
6: I think a big contribution to that would be that there are lots of nurses obviously here, lots of teachers, lots of, you know, jobs that require the younger generation to come here and do their time, which I think obviously is a big part of it. But I think they come here and then they end up staying here. They meet people, they don't realise how good of a community it is. They come from big cities thinking they're going to come here and hate it, and they end up loving it because there's lots to do here.
5: While the property market is more affordable than in the city, there's a distinct lack of new homes for sale, which means the Queensland State Government's first homeowner grant, available to new houses, units or duplexes, is off the table for most buyers here. According to Mount Isa City Council data, there has only been five new private dwellings built in the city since 2022. 30-year-old Sarah Horner-Glister believes people looking to buy an older regional home should not be excluded from a grant when there are no new build stock available, and that it could help boost outback populations.
7: I thought I would hate it. I thought I was going to hate it so much. It was definitely a culture shock. Once I settled and I made some friends and I just met these amazing people, I can't imagine leaving now.
5: Together with her lifelong Mount Isa resident partner, they are hoping to buy their home within the next 6 to 9 months for less than $300,000 with the help of the federal government's deposit scheme.
7: So we're going to go for the 5% deposit thing with the government, and do a demountable and buy land. I'm from Brisbane where like houses are $1 million and then some, and it's not possible for someone in my mind who's young to get a 5% deposit of $1 million.
5: In 1997, Peter McRae moved to Mount Isa as a 24-year-old bright-eyed teacher with no plans to become a permanent resident. Just shy of 30 years later, she reigns as the city's mayor.
8: We are aware we have a young community. We're really proud of that fact. Yeah, we do take it into consideration in regards to livability.
5: But with the cyclical nature of a mining city, Mayor McRae says the property market was influenced by commodity prices.
8: I think, you know, we are very well placed to house young people.
5: In lieu of accessible access to the state government's first homeowner grant, she says there's still available options for prospective buyers.
8: I guess the government sees their position is that houses are, you know, $300,000 or $400,000 cheaper, so they might not need the first homeowner's grant. Our position is if they buy that cheaper property to get a start, then they're going to miss out on that first homeowner's grant down the track.
5: State Minister for Home Ownership David Janetsky says 50% of places in the first homeowner grants are reserved for rural and regional Queenslanders.
1: Abby Holter with that story from Mount Isa. Next to Phillip Island in Victoria. They're one of Australia's most treasured wildlife attractions, but the island's little penguins now face a serious new threat. Experts say that an outbreak of H5 bird flu could have catastrophic consequences for a colony of more than 40,000 birds. Here's Gippsland reporter Jack Colantuono with the full story.
9: Conservationists are warning a bird flu outbreak spreading across Australia could have devastating consequences for Phillip Island's little penguin colony.

0: The state's first case of H5N1 was confirmed at Portland in Victoria's southwest last week, with 8 cases now confirmed across the state. Nationally, at least 102 cases have been detected since the virus was first found in Western Australia in June. Phillip Island is home to more than 40,000 little penguins and is one of Victoria's biggest wildlife tourism destinations. Environment Victoria's Nature Campaigns manager Chris Scheringa says if the virus reaches the island, the consequences could be devastating.
1: It's quite distressing for wildlife carers and frontline wildlife caring organisations to have to witness and see the impacts that this virus can have when you're looking at mass mortality of birds.
0: Ms. Scheringa says the virus spreads easily and there are limited options once wildlife becomes infected.
1: It's a really distressing thing for people to witness and see, because there's not a lot that can be done in terms of when birds have actually contracted the virus.
0: She says the threat extends beyond the penguin colony, with other species on the island, including seals and marine animals, also potentially at risk. Environment Victoria is calling for more resources for agencies involved in biosecurity and wildlife management. Authorities say they are preparing for the possibility H5N1 could reach Phillip Island. Victoria's Chief Veterinary Officer Graham Cook says penguin colonies overseas have already shown how serious the impact can be.
2: The arrival of H5N1 raises concerns about all manner of marine life and bird species within Australia, and that's why we are prepared for this, and we have been watching what's happened in other parts of the world to inform that preparedness.
0: Dr. Cook says trials have shown penguins can be vaccinated without adverse side effects, but he says using a vaccine in wild populations is complicated.
2: The decision whether to vaccinate is complex, and it depends on a variety of factors, handling being one of them, and they're not used to being handled. So there's a decision around risk. There's also the fact that the current vaccine requires that handling to happen twice. In wild bird populations, you just can't capture them in the same way that you could maybe capture captive birds within zoological establishments in order to vaccinate them.
0: Phillip Island Nature Parks, which manages the penguin colony, says the virus has not yet been detected on the island. The organisation says it has an avian influenza response plan in place, including increased monitoring of penguins, seals and shorebirds. It says staff have also increased biosecurity measures, including cleaning and disinfecting footwear and vehicles between sites. The focus now is on monitoring, biosecurity and a rapid response if the virus does hit the holiday hotspot.
3: Gippsland reporter Jack Colantuono reporting there. And finally, on this weekend edition of Australia Wide, we head to Broome in WA. Amid rising costs of living, fuel, travel and accommodation expenses, two young Frenchmen have turned to a more nostalgic way of getting around. They're hitchhiking from Queensland to WA. Once a more common mode of transport dating back to early last century, it took a dive in the late 80s and 90s with people worried about safety. Tourism experts say it's starting to make a comeback, despite police warning against it. Reporter Essie Deaves caught up with the French friends to hear their experience of hitchhiking across the outback.
4: Our second tent, the best one.
5: The first one was very worse.
6: I'm standing in the backyard of a home in Broome, looking at a single tent, pitched up on a concrete pad in the front of a shed and next to a tinny. There's a blow-up mattress, sleeping bags and a backpack of clothes and belongings, including a quintessential can of tuna.
7: Comfortable enough?
6: William Pertek and Monique Mikkel have just arrived in the tourist town after embarking on a 5,000-kilometre hitchhiking trek from Brisbane to Broome in Western Australia's far north. The Frenchmen, who are 21 years old, set out on their odyssey in the name of adventure, improving their English and themselves.
4: We do that because we don't have money for take any flights to Broome. So one day I just asked Monique if... he want to do an adventure, and he say me, yes, William, of course.
6: Hesitant to spend money on flights, bus tickets and hire cars, the pair took to thumbing a lift in a bid to hitch a ride to their next destination, heavily relying on the kindness of strangers.
4: The people who
5: catchers are the most generous. Mm-hmm. So almost

0: Suggest us food, drink.
1: One of their favourite drivers, who they refer to as King Phil, even bought them a new waterproof tent after he heard they were making their way through the desert.
0: He texted me and he told me, OK, Malek, if you receive my text, I can buy a new tent for you. Mm. I will be very worried if you go in the desert without tents.
1: But the nostalgic art of hitchhiking, which arose early last century and had a laid-back, unplanned kind of feel, hasn't always been easy. Getting a lift in the cab of a truck or passenger seat taking as long as 10 hours.
0: You need to be resilient if you want to cross the desert by hitchhiking.
1: Travelling together, the pair said they haven't been too concerned about their safety and say they make sure they take the time to chat to every potential driver. They also track their trip and share their location with family back home.
2: What do you talk about?
0: We talk about, for first, our adventure, what we do, what Maneka, what I am, what I have done in my life.
1: The 21-year-olds say hitchhiking isn't as common in Australia, so they need to be persistent. Fang Lu is from Perth's University of Western Australia. She studies tourist experiences when travelling the country.
3: Like, majority of them are actually quite positive with hitchhiking experiences in Australia. And they actually, through their experience, they will find people are very friendly here.
1: She said she's noticed an increasing trend of young people promoting hitchhiking on social media over the past few years, sharing tips, tricks and safe places to hitchhike. Ms. Lu said they're also tech savvy, with improved internet reliability and many more hitchhiking forums online. She said female hitchhikers often travelled in small numbers and were better planned. But what are the rules? While hitchhiking in some states is illegal, the marketing expert said it was important for potential hitchhikers to check with local authorities about the laws and where they can or can't stand on the roadside. We asked the Kimberley's police superintendent on his advice for travellers.
4: Our advice in regard to hitchhiking is pretty simple. Don't do it. The obvious danger is you never know who you're getting into the vehicle with.
5: Kimberley Superintendent John Hutchison ending that report from Essie Deaves. And that's the weekend edition of Australia Wide on Radio National. My name's Alex Barwick. Thanks to the program's producer, Dominic Bayens, and thanks for listening.
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8: So alarmed was one of Australia's leading newspapers about computers taking over jobs that in July it ran a special series entitled The Computer Holocaust, What Are We Going to Do with the Unemployed? It was July 1978. The Armageddon, foreseen then by the Australian newspaper, didn't happen. Back then only 57% of the working age population was employed. It's now 64%, not too far off an all-time high. But getting out of the first computing revolution with employment intact, even as some workers, typists among them, lost their jobs, doesn't mean we'll be able to get out of this one. The potentially far bigger artificial intelligence revolution, with anything like the same assurance, we'll still have jobs to go to. There's talk of basic income payments to give those of us without jobs money to spend. There's talk of having to adjust to a new post-employment world. There's talk of Armageddon. But we've heard it before, and it didn't happen. So it won't this time, will it?

Welcome to The Economy Stupid on ABC Radio National with me, Peter Martin, and one of the best people in the world to assess what AI is doing to work and the way we work, Joshua Gans. Joshua is an innovation specialist and former Young Australian Economist of the Year, now with the University of Toronto. He's written three books

0: about the economics of AI, one of which came out a few years before ChatGPT, and the other, through a remarkable coincidence, in the month ChatGPT was released. And one of Australia's top economic modellers, Janine Dixon, who runs the Centre for Policy Studies at Victoria University. They've just modelled the likely effect of AI on 97 Australian occupations, each broken down into specific tasks. Quite an achievement. Welcome, Joshua, and welcome back, Janine.
1: Thanks, Peter.
0: Janine, we've just had two reports. The Australian government's, which finds AI hasn't much damaged employment in the industries exposed to it yet, and yours, which looks forward. Different jobs will be affected by AI differently. What did you do?
1: We took a long view. We looked at the impact of AI on jobs in a very detailed way. Based on work by Jobs and Skills Australia, Jobs and Skills Australia went through in a very detailed way the occupations that we all do, which they broke into tasks, and then they assessed every task on the basis that AI could automate that task, AI could augment that task, or perhaps AI couldn't do anything and the task would continue to be performed much as it is today.
0: And you found 47% of tasks will be augmented and only 9% fully automated. But that doesn't mean that 9% of jobs will go, nor does it mean that it's only 47% of jobs that will be augmented.
1: That's right. It's not so much that 47% of jobs will be augmented, but more like perhaps nearly all jobs will be augmented to the tune of about 47% of the tasks that the people are doing. Similarly, it's not like 9% of jobs will simply be automated out of existence, but perhaps more like 9% of the things we're doing today will be instead displaced by AI.
0: Do we know anything from your modelling about what will happen to total employment in Australia, to unemployment?
1: This could take 10, 20, 30 years to really unfold. So the thing is, we shouldn't be preparing young people today to work in those types of jobs. Just like we don't prepare young people today to be typists, we don't prepare young people today to be blacksmiths. A larger economy will have more jobs in it, particularly around the care economy. So preparing young people to work in those types of roles and preparing policy to employ people in those types of roles.
0: Joshua, automation has wiped out particular jobs. We mentioned typists earlier, but not always quickly. Can you tell us about one of the biggest waves of job destruction in the US, the one that wiped out telephone operators, the people who connect phone calls?
2: I have to start by attacking the premise of your question. As I understand it, people are typing more than ever.
0: But it's you and me.
2: Yes, it is. There is no separate role for a typist, that is true. But now people are typing for themselves and they're doing a worse job than any typist ever did, which is illustrating an important point. You can identify a task, but it may be what happens to that task is it morphs a bit and it becomes part of a different job. With respect to the question that you did ask, there have been waves of automation. The largest job category during the mid-20th century or so were switchboard operators.
0: People would know what they did only from seeing movies, I guess, a lot of people.
2: Switchboard operators, I mean, if you watch Marvelous Miss Maisel or something like that, you see some of those things where a call would come in and somebody, usually a woman, it was a huge employer of women, would answer the call and direct it and do so by literally plugging in a wire to connect the two calls. So it was a very manual task. In the 1970s, the very last switchboard operator was shut down in the United States. The interesting thing about that is that the technology that was used to automate the switch was developed in 1890, very shortly after the development of the telephone itself.
0: 90 years before the last switchboard operator lost her job.
2: Exactly. That is not exactly what we call as being wiped out. by automation.

0: with it, the telephone with the rotary dial and all of those other things with it, and deployed it in that town and eliminated that job.
1: He actually wanted to destroy telephone operators.
0: Yeah.
1: He actually wanted to eliminate, exterminate that category of employment.
0: Yes, he is the Montgomery Burns of his day because he hated these particular workers, but they took 90 years. 90 years before he finally got his switch. And during that time, the number of switchboard operators, of course, exploded in numbers. So what he would have seen was the exact opposite. But it just goes to show these things can take time. But it also goes to show, and this is something where I instinctively reacted to Janine's discussion about trying to forecast these things. You know, there's just a tremendous amount of uncertainty about, you know, even if you can identify today which tasks might be amenable to some form of automation by AI, and of course there's a big industry in trying to study that, but also people trying to actually do it. You know, when it comes down to it, there's probably a handful of a couple of hundred people who actually know what the AI will be doing in 2 years' time, and none of the rest of us know.
1: You have put your name to a petition, I suppose, signed by 3,000 economists and technologists, some of them Nobel Prize winners, saying that there's a risk of really fast change in the next 10 years and calling for action. Is it right that this revolution, this industrial revolution, might be much faster than the computing revolution of the 70s, than the earlier ones we know about?
0: The reason I was happy to sign is because I actually think that the issues that we're facing regarding cybersecurity in the short term are quite massive. I think we're going to look, and you can play this back when you do next year's episode or something. I think in 2027 is going to be a dumpster fire of cybersecurity issues. And I am very concerned that governments haven't been really thinking about what sort of, you know, economic regulation needs to be done. At the moment, it's just basically instinctive gut reactions. But it's a, you know, it's a complicated set of interrelated trade-offs. And so that's why I think, you know, work needs to be done quite urgently on that.
1: What about the types of jobs that are likely to be the winners and the losers, Janine? And I ask that noting, as Joshua said, that the future is uncertain and this future is particularly uncertain.
2: Yes, of course the future is uncertain. And we sit here in 2026 and in 10 years' time, we may well look back and have a good chuckle at what we're saying today. But the types of jobs that we're seeing expanding in a larger economy, more construction, right? And a lot of those tech and trade type jobs are pretty hands-on and not so likely to be done by AI, also caring jobs. So you have this growth, if anything, in roles that used to be roles that were likely to be automated out of existence. So it's a bit of a reversal of some of
1: the recent... So we'll lose the white-collar jobs. Some of them, maybe lots of them, the jobs which have previously been at risk, these are the manufacturing jobs among them in Australia. We used to talk of the Rust Belt. They're actually the jobs most secure.
2: In a sense, yes. So it's a bit of a reversal relative to other waves of technological change. But really the key at an individual level is to be adaptable, to be curious, to learn the tools. So AI literacy will be emerging as a really important skill, just as digital literacy was before.
1: So if I want to keep my job, using the tools will help, but it won't guarantee all existing white-collar jobs.
2: Peter, can I turn around that last phrase a little?
1: Yes.
2: You said if you want to keep your job. I would just like to rephrase that a little to if you want to stay employed. Let's not stay so absolutely connected to the job that you have. If you want to stay employed, then you need to be adaptable.
1: So if you want to be employed, it's a reversal perhaps of how things used to be, a bit like the biblical phrase that the last will be first this time, which is blue-collar workers, and the first, white-collar workers, will be last. I occasionally like to get biblical references into The Economy Stupid on ABC Radio National with me, Peter Martin, and our guests bold enough to attempt to come to grips

0: with the Industrial Revolution we're suddenly in the midst of, AI specialist Joshua Gans at the University of Toronto and economic modeller Janine Dixon at Victoria University. Joshua, we've looked at jobs. Can I ask a slightly different question about workers? Within each job, within each workplace, what type of workers are likely to do the best? Those with low skills or high skills?
1: Well, what is a skill? there's a skill that we get through formal education. That's worth something. I'm in that business. I should like that skill. Then there are the skills that we get from years and years of experience, life, jobs, doing other things, etc. Well, if we go back to what AI is able to do, AI is able to provide predictive tools, but invariably it has to be combined in order to be useful with the judgment of humans. There's no AI in the world that exists without the judgment of humans, whether it's at the time you're using it or at the time you programmed it initially. So what that said, yes, and we said this back in our 2018 book, is that the skills that you need are judgment skills and they come from experience. And some of the initial evidence we've already seen on where AI is having an impact is very consistent with that effect. You know, in AI-exposed jobs, the younger folks may be having a reduction in employment opportunities, but the older folks in AI-exposed jobs are having an increase in employment opportunities. And so, you know, that suggests a complementarity between experience and AI use. That also immediately suggests a problem. And the problem is, where are the young people who are losing out on the employment opportunities potentially going to get that experience? And so that is, I think, probably the first order challenge that we're going to face in the next few years regarding how AI starts to infiltrate and impact on the workforce.
0: Well, how can you educate? Indeed, can you even educate anymore? It's certainly very hard to assess students anymore. How can you prepare people for jobs that you're saying these days actually experience will be terribly, terribly important in applying that kind of judgment that you can't do if you're just using the output of a machine?
1: It is extremely challenging. But let's not take the premise. You talk about the students using AI to cheat. You know, that's what it looks like. It's the way a lot of people use AI currently, is to do whatever work they were doing much easily and see if they can get away with it.
0: You have both used AI in your published publications, including the one we're talking about from Janine's. You're using AI yourself.
1: Yeah, no, exactly. You'll use those ones. And the thing is, so it's the same activity. And so, you know, if the students have been learning how to use AI by working out how to get their grades up, then so long as the assessment is actually relevant to their jobs, that's a big if, then great. Then it's all good. You know, at some point, those skills of learning how to work during university are going to translate into the very white-collar jobs that you're worried about.
2: Yeah, I think as educators, we need to reframe what it means to be cheating. When I was in secondary school in the late 80s, early 90s, it was considered cheating to use cut and paste. And now we know that that's a simple tool. It's useful and helpful. It helps us with our writing. So, you know, we need to reframe what that means.
0: It was considered cheating to use calculators, Janine, when I was in school.
1: It was considered cheating to use a computer in law school. You know, this has happened all the time. But Peter, you need to understand that you're currently in the most protected job from AI.
0: No, but am I? I mean, people can write, AI can write and read stories on the radio.
1: Yes, yes. That's the task-based approach. The task-based approach is, yes, we can work out a way of trying to imitate that sort of thing. But, you know, invariably, and I think, and there'll be some roles for things that you might have otherwise done. But ultimately, you are in a 100% relationship business. That means that your audience

0: expects you to say stuff and to come up with things and to ask questions and what have you. If you started using AI to, you know, duplicate yourself and things like that, your audience would fall straight off. And the reason is there's something about your perspective. There's something about things that have been brought out. There's something about your judgment, etc. And people do not like to sit down and listen to opinions, you know, essentially from Clippy from Microsoft Word. So we can use AI to do communication when no one's going to read it, like 98% of white collar jobs. But in the jobs like your one, I don't think that's the case at all. I think there'll still be that demand. We can call it authenticity. We can call it whatever. That's what it is.
1: Also, you've said that there are a number of tasks, skills in jobs, which are not apparent from the job description. You use the example of someone who drives a school bus. That task could be automated. In fact, it could probably be done more safely.
0: Right.
1: But you've said you wouldn't do it.
0: Well, I don't think parents are going to put their kids on a driverless bus. Why? Because the bus driver has another function, which they can't do very well at the moment, but their other function is to protect the kids from each other. Without a driver in the bus, that's a whole lot of unsupervised kids. And if you don't eliminate the driver from the bus, you don't get the savings in pay. Now, it may be that the person who sits on an automated bus is not a skilled at driving in the way that they currently are, and they have other skills. But we're not going to replace the job of someone on a bus. We're not going to replace it because that person has a job and that job cannot currently be done by something that can just drive.
1: Janine, your other key finding, apart from jobs, is that the adoption of AI is likely to make us better off financially, quite a lot better off. What did you find?
2: So the adoption of AI means that as a society we can produce more stuff, more goods and services with the workers that we have. But the distribution of that economic growth is interesting. And what we find in our modelling is that a lot of the benefit of that growth will fall to capital owners rather than workers. That's not to say that both sides won't benefit, but workers will benefit to a much lesser extent through growth in wage income, basically. They'll benefit to a much lesser extent than capital owners. And that produces a whole new challenge as this technology grows and develops. It creates challenges around income distribution. It creates challenges around keeping income in this country. If a lot of the AI infrastructure is foreign-owned, then the income doesn't even stay in this country. So it creates a whole new challenge around taxation, creates a whole new challenge around the social safety net. As pockets of society become more wealthy relative to others, that creates challenges around housing. A lot of the growth in incomes that we've seen has basically wound up in really inflated values of our housing stock. So these are all dangers that will need to be managed. But the bottom line is there is a growth dividend from AI technology. It's just going to be a really interesting and challenging problem as to how that dividend is distributed.
1: Should this be part of the Prime Minister's new Office of AI? He's announced the office. He hasn't said exactly what it'll do, but things such as taxing money leaving the country, there'll be a lot more if AI makes the profits that people are talking about, and I suppose a social safety net, or even as lots of the tech billionaires, perhaps for self-interested reasons, they want customers, they're making a case for a basic income, for something paid to everyone.
0: God, no, the AI office should not do any of that stuff. I don't think we should be abandoning free trade, capital flows, social security things as we've currently had them, or any of those things on the basis of speculation regarding the alternative mix of capital and labour. We've had this before. Every single technological revolution says, oh, people are spending capital, therefore there's going to be a change in the distribution. There have been changes in the distribution of income, there's no doubt. But, you know, that is a set of complicated things that probably have nothing to do with AI at all. And it's completely unclear whether AI will harm or hurt. For instance, right at the moment, anyone using AI in the workplace, they're getting all the dividends. They're getting all the dividends. They're getting the time off that they can spend with their kids and look like they're working.
1: I could be, if I used an AI voice for this, I could be sitting at home.
0: Yeah, you'd lose your job pretty quickly if you did that. But nonetheless, no, you still have to work, Peter. That's what I told you. You can't get away with it.
2: I agree. The Office of AI is an Office of AI. It's not an Office of Economic Policy. Income distribution, wealth distribution are ongoing challenges for the Treasury, for the Department of the Prime Minister and so forth. I do think that the advent of AI will probably make it all the more challenging. But another challenge is data centres using a lot of electricity, using a lot of water, and creating price pressure on those essentials that the population consumes and relies on.
1: What do you think, Joshua, about the need to compensate losers? We did that to a small extent, admittedly, when the car industry closed, which had been brought on by the government in some respects. It helped speed the closure of the car industry.
0: You do the thing that Australia has not done for 40 years, which is take the HECS system and expand it to be a broad social insurance system.
1: This is student loans.
0: Yeah, that's student loans, but no, loans in general. You know, it was solving a financial problem. Invariably, any of these issues of being laid off and having to reskill and other things like that are similarly a financial issue. People can't easily borrow to stay in their house while they get retrained. Australia has a world-leading pioneered system for this and has never expanded it at all. And it is just crazy to me. It's just crazy.
2: That's a very creative idea, and I'm sure Bruce Chapman would be delighted to hear you saying that. It's not going to be possible to say that so-and-so lost their job because of AI and therefore deserves some special type of compensation. That's just not practical. What we need to focus on is a strong social safety net in this country, and that will see us through challenges from AI and from any other events that affect employment or incomes.
1: You're each providing some sort of reassurance that as far as we know, things won't be that bad because people will have time to move into new jobs. Can I ask finally, each of you, whether, you know, that reassurance is great, but whether you've got any doubt? I sort of understand the reassurance and I have doubt. I understand that every industrial revolution has turned out well for employment and for wealth. But that doesn't mean that this one will, because it's so much faster. Are you a person who has doubt generally, Joshua? Do you have doubt about this?
0: Everything I've seen thus far with AI gives me no evidence or hasn't changed my view that things are going to be just fine. You know, I think we could get some disruption from all sorts of stuff, but on the job front, I think things are going to be fine. Every use of AI I've ever had has only reaffirmed to me the value of what the humans, what people are putting into their jobs.
1: Jeanette.
2: Yeah, look, humans work in order to create goods and services and value for humans. If AI can do some of that stuff for us, there's plenty of other things that humans can be doing for other humans. The composition of the job market has changed markedly from generation to generation. Our kids will probably be doing jobs that we haven't heard of yet, but I also feel pretty confident that they'll be doing something. People will still be employed.
1: Well, in a sense, you're backing your judgment because you both have children, as I do, who will need to work in this new environment. Jeanette, Joshua, thank you. Before we go, as is traditional on the program, anything to look out for in the days and weeks ahead? Joshua?
0: I think we're just going to get a cascade of news on AI. That's not going to let up for quite some time.
1: Which is good for you. Jeanette?
2: I was just going to say keep an eye out as the government puts the final touches, or maybe they're not even final yet, on reforms to negative gearing and capital gains tax. I think what we're seeing now is policy detail coming in after a policy announcement, and we're seeing policy being created. in real time.
1: We certainly are. There are changes even this week in what the government announced two or so months ago. Thank you so much, economic modeller Janine Dixon, who alongside her co-author James Lennox has just modelled the likely effect of AI on 97 Australian occupations at the Centre for Policy Studies at Victoria University. And Joshua Gans, not only a former Young Australian Economist of the Year, but the first Young Australian Economist of the Year, now a specialist in AI and innovation at the University of Toronto, something which, as he said, is likely to keep him busy for some time. Thank you both so much.
0: Thanks.
2: Thanks for having us.
1: And thank you for listening. 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If you have any thoughts or questions or comments, no economic question is stupid. You can email us economy.stupid@abc.net.au. Thanks to producer Sam Carmody. I'm Peter Martin. We'll see you next week.

0: Hi, it's Jess Baker. Coming up on Country Breakfast, how meat from feral camels on stations is helping treat pet allergies.
1: I do think it's a really good allergen, low allergen product, and just seems to be just really taken off. Everyone that seems to be on it and using it and feeding correctly is sticking with it and staying on it.
0: Australian strawberries are now white and red, the species at risk as bird flu spreads, and how robot birds are protecting crops. That's to come on ABC Radio National Country Breakfast.
2: Good morning, Kerry Worthington with ABC News. Thailand's Prime Minister says he'll hold talks on stricter gun control and security measures in schools after a teenager killed at least 7 people and injured more than 30 others during a school shooting. ABC correspondent Rachel Clayton has more.
3: Police are alleging a 14-year-old boy used a 9mm handgun to kill his grandparents at home before opening fire on students and teachers at his school in Nong Thaburi on the outskirts of Bangkok on Friday morning local time. The gun was registered to his grandfather. Authorities say the shooter was well prepared with clear steps and clear goals. The teenager died on the way to hospital after he shot himself. Eyewitnesses have told local media they escaped over fences and hid in bathrooms and under desks. It's the deadliest school shooting in Thailand since 2022 and has renewed calls for a review of the country's gun control laws. Rachel Clayton, ABC News.
2: Saudi Arabia, Pakistan and Turkey have signed a joint defence agreement in Mecca. In a joint statement, the countries say the Mecca Joint Defence Agreement is intended to strengthen collective deterrence against any act of aggression. It also stipulates that an armed attack against any of the three would be regarded as an attack on all. A Palestinian activist says he understands why his application to register a political party in Victoria was rejected after a pro-Israel YouTuber took the name first. The Victorian Electoral Commission has refused Ibrahim Hadi's application to register the Free Palestine Party because it's too similar to the existing Free Palestine. Avi Yemeni has said he registered that name with the intention of redirecting leftist voters towards conservative parties. Mr. Hadi says he accepts the VEC's decision but fears many voters won't know what Mr. Yemeni's party is about.
4: Obviously, in a perfect world, everyone would know exactly who they're voting for, but that's just not the case. So I think we need to do better. The government needs to do better to actually try to protect the integrity of the political process when it comes to situations like these.
2: Detectives will continue to search the crime scene of a suspected murder-suicide in Queensland's southwest over the weekend. Megan Danzi reports.
5: Pregnant 23-year-old Julia Brunston and 45-year-old Michael Waltke were found dead in a Charleville home close to 1 a.m. on Thursday, following hours of police negotiations and a tactical withdrawal by officers due to the risk of a possible firearm. Assistant Commissioner Matthew Vanderbilt says police are yet to confirm the presence of a weapon.
6: The situation as it developed was so volatile and dynamic that we're still piecing together the actual sequence of those events.
5: A toddler girl rescued from the house by police is receiving support as the homicide investigation continues.
2: US President Donald Trump has vowed to take his plans for a White House ballroom to the Supreme Court after a US appeals court decision temporarily halted work on construction. The BBC's Sarah Smith reports.
7: We can carry on with the construction of the ballroom, which it sounds like behind me is still going on. He can do that for another 2 weeks whilst he appeals to the Supreme Court. That's what the ruling said. And he is allowed to continue building a large, secure military bunker that is underground and to go underneath the ballroom. He says that's essential for national security. But to carry on with the ballroom, he would need to win a vote in Congress to approve his plans. And as the ballroom is pretty unpopular with the voting public, it is not guaranteed that he would win that congressional vote. His other chance is to win at the Supreme Court.
2: The Sydney Roosters have moved to equal top of the NRL ladder with a 20-18 victory over Canterbury Bankstown. Here's Glenn Lauder.
8: It was error-riddled between two sides chasing finals football, but the Roosters scored 2 first-half tries to lead 8-2 at the break. Canterbury came out in the second half on fire with Jacob Kiraz scoring a double and Lachlan Galvin also scoring in the first 15 minutes after the break. Stephen Crichton finished with 3 from 4 goals, but late tries to Billy Smith and Celesi for Teddy saw the Roosters home. They go equal top with the Penrith Panthers, who suffered a shock defeat at the hands of the New Zealand Warriors in Auckland by 28 points to 12, and that loss compounded by a potentially serious pec injury to Isaiah Yeo. Glenn Lauder, ABC Sports, Sydney.
2: In AFL, Brisbane has produced a dominant display to thrash Hawthorn by 67 points at the Gabba, rising to fourth on the ladder. The Lions led at every change in the 15-17, 125-8-10-58 triumph. It sees the Lions move to within two competition points of the third place Hawks. ABC News.
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0: Hi, and welcome to Country Breakfast. I'm Jess Baker, coming to you from Kununurra in far north Western Australia. It was bird flu that made headlines again this week, with the country now bracing for major reductions in some bird and mammal populations.
1: Almost one in five mammal and bird species in Australia are categorised as high risk or above, and that means we can expect, at a minimum, severe declines in their populations.
0: Huge volumes of Australian beef are now heading to Canada. And if you're an amateur mushroom forager, experts have a warning for you. Let's catch up on what's been making headlines this week. Horsham-based rural reporter Angus Furley joins us. Angus, what's making rural news?
2: Morning, Jess. Let's start on a big renewable energy announcement this week. The cost of installing solar on factories and farm buildings could be slashed by about 20% under the expansion of a federal government scheme. Energy Minister Chris Bowen has announced the expansion of the small-scale renewable energy scheme from 100 kilowatts to 1 megawatt. South Australian pastoralist Ellen Litchfield says she welcomes the scheme.
3: Yeah, I think it's great that they're expanding the solar rebates to include the larger solar, or sort of they're calling it the mid-scale solar setups, which is fantastic. On our station, we're off-grid out here, and we benefited from the small-scale solar rebates. And, you know, the farms and agricultural industries that use a lot more power, such as dairies and, you know, some of the horticulture, and now we're seeing some more vertical farms. And this is a fantastic way for them to be able to control and manage their energy costs.
0: Right. And are there some rumblings in the fertiliser sector?
2: That's right. The Australian Fertiliser Services Association is calling for a Senate inquiry into the federal government's $7.5 billion fuel and fertiliser security facility. Now, that was designed to protect Australia from global supply disruptions like the conflict in the Middle East. The facility provides price risk support to companies importing fertiliser in volatile markets, but it's only been open to three importers: Intertek Pivot, CSBP and Summit. Mark Bean is a member of the association and managing director of the fertiliser importer and distributor, Marnco. He says being excluded from the scheme has cost him and others millions of dollars.
4: Look, as an importer, we brought in a lot of product to obviously sell to customers at inflated or at high prices. And subsequently, the government put in place the fuel and fertiliser scheme, which underwrote purchases of fertiliser to other importers. And effectively what happened was one of the importers came into the market and discounted it and reset the pricing of the market to a substantial degree that we lost a lot of money. On the reseller side, a lot of resellers bought product from importers at high prices, only to see the market reset. So in effect, their inventory and our inventory to meet the market had to be written down to meet the market, and we've taken substantial losses.
0: And in South Australia, I hear an enormous sheep station has just changed hands.
2: Yes, a much anticipated sale, this one. Australia's largest contiguous sheep station has been bought by billionaire businessman Khalil Shaheen, whose family founded the OTR petrol station and convenience store network. Now, the three South Australian stations had been owned by the McLaughlin family for nearly 140 years. The McLaughlin's Adelaide-based company, Jumbuck Pastoral, sold the three stations, which have a combined total area of nearly 1.3 million hectares in South Australia's north, this week for an undisclosed sum. Chief Executive of Elders Real Estate, Tom Russo, has the details.
5: So the aggregation has been acquired by a family office called AFO, which is Professor Charlie Shaheen's family office, which he runs with other family members, including his daughters. And they're sort of post the exit from the OTR business that the Shaheen family is very famous for. Charlie has been investing in a number of different assets across multiple asset classes, including a station up north in the Territory, a cattle station. Charlie actually has agriculture in his blood. He studied agronomy back in the day. And now he sees an opportunity to invest in the industry. And so he's establishing a portfolio of assets across cattle and sheep.
0: Watch this space. And to a new study looking at possible links between pesticide exposure and neurological diseases. Tell us more, Angus.
2: Yes, that study has found that workers exposed to pesticides could have a 70% greater risk of developing a fatal neurological disease. Scientists say the study adds to the evidence that links pesticides to disease. Fiona Broome reports.
6: A study published in the international medical journal, the BMJ, has found exposure to pesticides at work could bring with it a much greater risk of developing the fatal motor neuron disease, ALS. Two people are diagnosed with the disease every day in Australia. The Canadian scientists reviewed a range of studies relating to ALS, which is the most common form of motor neuron disease. Associate Professor Rachel Tan is a research fellow at the University of Sydney, where she's looking for ways to better detect motor neuron diseases like ALS.
7: So this paper did a combined analysis of 8 published studies in ALS, and what it was looking for was to find out whether a person's exposure to pesticides at any point during their working life increased their risk of having ALS. And based on this combined analysis, the study authors are saying that there is a significant increased risk of about 60% in individuals diagnosed with ALS.
0: I know we grow plenty of pineapples in Australia, but now there's a proposal to import the fruit from Asia. Is that right?
2: That is correct. Australian pineapple producers fear that that proposal to allow imports of the fruit from India and Indonesia could expose them to foreign pests and diseases. The industry is preparing its response to a draft risk analysis on the potential trade deals. Taylor Larson reports.
8: More than 68,000 tonnes of pineapples were produced on Aussie farms in the 2024-25 financial year. And there's potential more could be hitting the market, but they won't be from here. The Department of Agriculture, Fisheries and Forestry, or DAF, is assessing the risks of importing decrowned pineapples from India and Indonesia, which are among the largest producers in the world. Its draft report has proposed the fruit could be imported safely if strict biosecurity requirements are met to manage 8 identified pests, 6 of which are mealybugs. But farmers believe imports are an unnecessary risk. Second-generation pineapple grower Colin Hawken is worried the trade could open his farm on Queensland's Fraser Coast to new threats.
9: We're all happy with free trade and we're all happy with that we have to trade and we have trading partners. Well, what we're concerned with is the processes to guarantee that pest and diseases associated with pineapples, but pest and diseases associated for any industry, can't come into this country on the back of pineapples. Now, pineapples are inherently a rough skin type thing. You know, they can easily hide things, but there are certain pests and diseases over in India and Indonesia that we don't have here.
0: Finally, Angus, let's head to Western Australia, where there's an unusual product now being used in pet food.
2: That's right. So growing demand for camel meat as pet food to manage skin allergies in pets is helping protect the landscape from the declared pest. Feral camels are a persistent problem for pastoralists in Western Australia's northern goldfields. Ethan Sylvester from Paul's Pet Foods in Albany says camel meat is well suited for pet food.
10: Well, a couple of reasons that we've sort of narrowed it down to is it's our only product that is it's organic. It has no farm contact in a sense of fertilisers and chemicals and drenches and treatments and stuff like that. They are as clean as they are when they're coming in off the desert. And to survive in, you know, 40, 50 degree heat, sun all day, I've never shot a camel with arthritis or cancer on it or anything like that. And all our other domesticated livestock that, you know, every pretty much other animal is susceptible to getting cancer or melanomas and stuff like that, where the camel doesn't. And as well as it's lean, and we're noticing too, there's just no allergies we're finding with it, and just seems to be just really taking off. Everyone that seems to be on it and using it and feeding correctly is sticking with it, staying on it.
2: And Jess, that's it for Rural News.
0: Thanks so much for summing up this past week of Rural News, Angus. Rural reporter Angus Burley from ABC Wimmera. You're listening to Country Breakfast. I'm Jess Baker in the northern WA town of Kununurra. For the unfamiliar, we have a population of about 7,000 people. We're in the East Kimberley, which is known for its massive freshwater lakes and crocodiles, its vast farms and its ancient landscapes. I'm very happy to be with you this morning. Feral camels are a major problem for pastoralists in central Australia, and controlling them often comes with a hefty price tag. But one West Australian station has come up with a unique way to reduce numbers. Olivia Thorne has the story.
11: It's no easy task for Tim Carmody to manage feral camel populations on his 1 million acre station, Prenti Downs, on the edge of the Gibson Desert. He estimates he spends between $20,000 to $30,000 a year to manage camel numbers, which fluctuate depending on water availability in the interior.
12: They can eat 80% of the vegetation out here. So that affects us as pastoralists in that they're direct competitors to cattle. And one camel unit is equal to two cow units. So if you've got 500 camel coming through, that's equal to 1,000 head of cattle wandering through your place. And at times we have, or can have, several thousand.
11: Tim Carmody has teamed up with an Albany-based pet food business to kill and process the camels on his station for use as pet food. Ethan Sylvester of Paul's Pet Food says his most recent trip to Prenti Downs was his most successful cull yet, yielding 77 animals. He says his production has increased by 20% each year since 2022 to now culling up to 250 camels per year.
10: So kangaroo is still top of the list, and pretty much camel has just about overtaken beef. So yeah, it's definitely growing more and more.
11: Why are people choosing camel for their pets?
10: Well, a couple of reasons that we've sort of narrowed it down to is it's our only product that is, it's organic. It has no farm contact in a sense of fertilisers and chemicals and drenches and treatments and stuff like that. They are as clean as they are when they're coming in off the desert. And to survive in, 40, 50 degree heat, sun all day, I've never shot a camel with arthritis or cancer on it or anything like that, and all our other domesticated livestock that, every pretty much other animal is susceptible to getting cancer or melanomas and stuff like that, where the camel doesn't. And as well as it's lean, and we're noticing too, there's just no allergies we're finding with it. As long as people are slowly introducing it to their dogs and not just giving them a gutful straight away, they seem to be doing really

0: really well. I do think it's a really good allergen, low allergen product, and just seems to be just really taken off. Everyone that seems to be on it and using it and feeding correctly is sticking with it, staying on it.
1: Veterinarian Dr. Shay Rogers refers patients with skin allergies to eat camel meat as part of a novel diet, a meat or protein source that has never been eaten by that dog before, as a diagnostic tool to pinpoint what a dog's immune system is reacting to.
2: One of the things we see a lot of is itchy dogs or dogs with skin issues. And as part of, instead of us just recommending drugs, what we like to do is try and work out the source of the inflammation or the itch, so to speak. We'll often recommend camel because a lot of patients haven't had camel before. And they stay on that diet. And then once they've finished that diet for, 6 weeks, then we can reintroduce one other thing back into their diet at a time, just so we can work out what flares their skin up. I'm finding really good feedback from these clients with dogs that are on the camel diet, and some are actually choosing just to stay on the camel because it's accessible to them.
1: Pastoralist Tim Carmody sees it as a win-win, a commercial value for a declared pest, which also helps him manage numbers.
3: What we've been working at and hoping over the years is that this will become more of a commercial operation for everyone involved in it. And once it becomes a commercial operation, then it's sustainable. And if it's sustainable and commercial, then there is no more problem with camel. Looking to the future, long term, it's better for the country if camel either cleaned out 100% or they're commercial, and then they've got value, then they're looked after, and et cetera, et cetera, et cetera.
4: Tim Carmody of Prenti Down Station in central Western Australia, ending that report by Olivia Thorne. You can read more about this venture to cull wild camels for pet meat online. Just search ABC Camel Meat and the link should come up. Who knew camel was doing so well in the pet food game, overtaking beef in popularity? Seems like it really is a win-win situation for stations and pet food suppliers. A bleak report has been released this week showing just how significant the impact of bird flu could be on our native birds and mammals. More than 2,000 species have been scored on how likely they are to survive the spread of the H5 strain of bird flu. ABC Rural reporter Amelia Bernasconi has been following the story. Each week we're getting more and more insight into how devastating bird flu can be, Amelia.
5: We sure are, Jess. It's just awful. And I guess, we're lucky that we were the last continent to get bird flu. So we have been able to watch on what's been happening around the world. But a grim milestone this week, we ticked over 100 cases of the H5 bird flu. Of course, that first case back in June in Western Australia. But even this week, we've had it confirmed in a magpie in Victoria. So each week, each day, each hour, just about, we're learning more and more about this virus. And like I mentioned, learning a lot about what's been going on around the rest of the world. And that has also been part of the insights that the federal government has used in this analysis. Like you said, Jess, more than 2,000 species of birds and mammals have been kind of ranked or scored, if you like, on how likely their populations would be to survive. If the bird flu virus does get into their populations, they've been given a rank from low to extreme in terms of threat level. And that's based on things like their vulnerability and susceptibility to the disease, but also taking into account their habitats, ecology, as well as behavior, and also what we've seen overseas. So it basically showed, like you said, it was quite bleak. Hundreds of the species could see pretty severe reductions to their populations, and some could even face extinction.
4: Wow. And what animals were most at risk?
5: So the herald petrel, which I hadn't heard of before this week, but it's quite a striking bird. You can see photos on the ABC Rural website. It's listed as critically endangered, and it is one of those under extreme threat. It's up there along with the endangered Christmas Island frigate, as well as the Houtman arborilos lesson noddy, the imperial shag, the herd shag, and they're all listed as vulnerable species, but there were dozens of other endangered or critically endangered species that are facing some pretty significant risks. I did speak earlier this week with Jack Boff, the CEO of the Invasive Species Council, to see what he made of the report.
6: The results are shocking. I mean, this is a list of doom. I mean, 5 bird species facing extreme risk, and that's categorised as basically, if bird flu gets into these populations, extinction is what we can expect. And there are some island bird species like Crispus Island frigate bird and albatrosses and petrels that are found in very specific island locations. But then you've got another 279 species and subspecies at high risk and 102 at very high risk. And basically, of that list of species and subspecies, almost 1 in 5 mammal and bird species in Australia are categorised as high risk or above. And that means, and what the government's own document says, that means we can expect at a minimum severe declines in their populations. That includes 83 different endangered and critically endangered species. But the thing that shocked me going through this list is it means all of Australia's cormorants, shags, frigate birds, gannets, boobies, grebes, ibises, spoonbills, sea lions, fur seals, true seals, gulls, noddies, the pelican, cassowary, plains wanderer, all bar one penguin species of them are in that high risk or above, which gives you a sense of the scale of devastation that we can expect from this bird flu as it starts to spread.
5: That was Jack Goff there, Jess. He's the CEO of the Invasive Species Council. And of course, we focus on birds. It is bird flu, but we know that it can be transmitted to mammals as well, and they've certainly been part of this study. We've got the likes of our endangered Tasmanian devil and our eastern quolls as well. They were among the highest ranked mammals at risk from this report. It found they would likely survive the virus, but their populations would be pretty significantly reduced. We've got a number of species of dolphins as well as whales, sea lions and seals, which are all likely to experience some pretty significant impacts to their populations too if they are infected by the H5 bird flu.
4: Environmentalists in Victoria have also raised concerns about what they say would be devastating effects on Phillip Island's penguin colony after that state saw a significant rise in cases this week. What's happening down there?
5: Yeah, that is a beautiful part of the world. Phillip Island, well known. Well, it's got a few labels, but certainly well known, iconic for its little penguins, quite the tourism hub there off the coast of Victoria. Little penguins, that's the species name. And unfortunately, both the little penguins and the Australian little penguin species, they were found in this ranking list to be at very high threat of bird flu. And like you say, certainly environmentalists in Victoria have been watching this closely since Australia first saw its first case of bird flu. We know it can be transmitted to penguins. And here's what Environment Victoria's Nature Campaigns Manager, Chris Scheringer, had to say about what would happen if bird flu reaches Phillip Island.
7: It's quite distressing for wildlife carers and frontline wildlife caring organisations to have to witness and see the impacts that this virus can have when you're looking at mass mortality of birds. The effects to wild birds are potentially devastating. You could see mass deaths. It's a really distressing thing for people to witness and see because there's not a lot that can be done in terms of when birds have actually contracted the virus.
4: Environment Victoria Nature Campaigns Manager Chris Scheringer. So what can be done to try and protect our wildlife from the little penguins through to the herald petrels?
5: Well, the federal government says that they have already been doing work in this space, but Jack Goff, who we heard from a little earlier from the Invasive Species Council, he's been calling this week for an emergency $200 million investment, which he says needs to be on top of the biosecurity spend. He said it should be used for things like getting on top of other threats to these already vulnerable or endangered bird and mammal species. So funding things like feral cat control or other feral animal programs, as well as looking after endangered habitats and supporting them, these endangered and vulnerable species from that way as well. The Environment Minister Murray Watt told us there has already been $47 million pledged to environment and wildlife protection as part of the bird flu funding. But something that was really interesting this week, Jess, Murray Watt was also asked about the idea of vaccines, which is something being floated in wild bird populations in New Zealand at the moment, but he said it will be quite tricky.
8: We have been undertaking some trials when it comes to vaccinating particularly threatened species. There are a couple of challenges, though, in terms of vaccinating native birds. First of all, it requires two doses of vaccines, and it's hard enough to catch these birds once, let alone twice, to give them their booster. So realistically, it's not possible to vaccinate native birds. However, what we are looking at and what trials are underway around is potentially vaccinating some of our threatened species that are in captivity. One of the things that we have done, Warwick, over the last couple of years is invest about $47 million in building up the populations of our most threatened species around Australia. Some of that's by removing feral cats, feral pigs, other kind of invasive species that are reducing those populations. But also we've been funding a lot of work in captive breeding. So in whether it be in zoos or other facilities, building up the populations of some of our more threatened birds. And that's where we could potentially be looking at vaccination in that sort of captive environment.
4: Environment Minister Murray Watt, and you can read more on that list at the ABC Rural website. While there is this focus on animal-to-animal transmission, there's also a great article up from our ABC science team that's looking into human spread.
5: Yeah, this one, I guess in our world, Jess, we focus on the animals, but yeah, obviously the conversation around whether and how bird flu spreads to humans. And like you say, our ABC science team has looked right into this because a seagull has been detected with bird flu recently. So we all know how seagulls like to try and interact with the public. So that, again, has re-sparked discussions around bird-to-human transmission. That's all been back in the spotlight. And ABC science reporter Peter de Cruyff explains a bit there.
9: It's really, really low kind of risk for people, you know, cats, dogs, that they would actually pick up the virus. Not impossible, but generally quite low. But, you know, that being said, if you're seeing sick birds, this is one of the main places that the virus is transmitted through, is through their poop. So you're going to want to stay away from that as much as you can, really.
4: Peter de Cruyff from our ABC science team and Amelia Bernasconi from our rural team taking us through some of this week's biggest developments on the bird flu front. Thank you so much, Amelia.
5: And John Jess, thanks.
4: You're listening to Country Breakfast. I'm Jess Baker in Kununurra, far north WA. Still to come, mushroom foraging seems to be growing in popularity, and it is legal in some places across Australia, but experts are warning it comes with some serious risks.
10: The death cap looks so much like a standard field mushroom that it's all too easy to confuse them. And, you know, that first mushroom could indeed be your last.
4: That's coming up on ABC Radio National.
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4: Australian strawberries are no longer only red, they're white and blush as well. The novel new varieties are now being grown commercially in Australia. Their genetics have been developed here and abroad, but you might have to wait to try some because the fruit is still in very short supply and by all reports it sells like hotcakes. Jennifer Nichols has the story.
17: They taste incredible.
18: In a research patch on Queensland's Sunshine Coast, ripe white strawberries now grow beside traditional reds.
17: So this is our new blush variety. They're not underripe, they're so sweet, and the inside is completely white.
18: Dr. Jodie Neal leads Australia's National Strawberry Breeding Program and is explaining the white fruit to growers at a field day.
17: So what happens is where the sun hits the fruit, the top of it, it colours up, kind of like a peach, when the bottom will always stay white.
18: From cross-pollination to commercial release, it's the culmination of 7 years of research,

0: and on-farm trials.
1: It's a new specialty variety that is out in stores in the very first time this year.
0: Still to get an official name, it's the first of several white varieties Dr. Neil has been working on to make it to market.
1: Yeah, it's newly available for our farmers to grow and our consumers to eat.
0: Jodie Neil and her team have developed about half of the strawberry varieties grown commercially around Australia.
1: Production costs obviously are rising, fuel costs, all of this stuff, labour costs.
0: The focus is on developing hardy, high-yielding, tasty, disease and bruise-resistant fruit that's easy to pick and pack.
1: We are trying to make sure that our farmers stay sustainable, that they can stay in business.
2: It's really exciting to keep investing in breeding, and we really encourage consumers to give these new strawberries a go.
0: Berries Australia CEO Rachel McKenzie says researchers and growers have been eager to offer consumers colour choices in strawberries, just like we get with other fruit.
2: Well, we all like novelty. We all like something new.
0: White strawberries, which range from cream to blush, originated from a natural genetic mutation. Rachel McKenzie says they have lower acidity than their red relatives, but are still packed with vitamins C, A, K and potassium.
2: They've got a slightly different flavour profile, so I think, you know, we are keen for everyone to give them a try and see if they match their expectations.
0: Educating consumers that the white fruit is ripe is part of the process.
2: You know, we look at the way the fruit and vegetables that we eat now have evolved over history. If you'd never tried any new things, we wouldn't have the products that we have today.
0: It's been a race to sell white strawberries in Australia. They've been available in some countries for many years. The Australian breadfruit has competition from genetics imported from Japan and the United States. Some white varieties are described as sweeter, like candy. Others have hints of pineapple, pear, vanilla and guava.
3: So for us it was a business decision more so than one variety against another or Queensland versus Florida.
0: Laura Wells is the co-owner of TSL Family Farms at Bellmere near Brisbane and says she can't keep up with supermarket demand for fruit from their 70,000 rose pearl plants. They secured exclusive rights to the variety, which was developed in Florida.
3: We've only been able to send them through to New South Wales and Victoria currently, and in only a few chosen stores. Coles' experience is that there's just none left on shelves anywhere. They're an interesting flavour. I wouldn't say that they have a strawberry flavour or aroma. They've got a very subtle, mild and mellow kind of palate. Across the trials on farm tasting, people are saying similar to a like melon, honeydew. Some are saying pear. More tropical-y kind of flavour, but very mild and delicate. The challenge is trying to get the proper research around, is it returning customer or is it just a frenzy kind of new niche thing? So we're going to work hard this year and next year to try and establish that.
0: Brendan Hoyle at Ashburn Farms in the Glasshouse Mountains is one of the growers in Queensland and Perth to trial the new Australian bred white strawberries. He has about 100 of the plants.
4: And they're looking promising. The flavour is amazing.
0: How do you know when to pick it?
4: Yeah, it's quite difficult. I think you kind of get your head around it, once you've seen a few of them. They just need to just start turning just very slightly blush and then you know that they're good to go. And you don't want to leave them too long because then the flavour changes again. But yeah, certainly very interesting and very unique.
0: Wholesale nurseries are still multiplying them for growers. They're all in short supply.
4: A little bit harder to grow than the red just because it's obviously a genetic difference in the plant. But they are very promising. I think that there's certainly be a market for them.
0: Back at the Marucci Research Centre, Jodie Neil is feeling positive about the future, despite the many challenges facing the industry.
1: It is honestly what keeps me going. It is the best part of my job. Seeing our varieties that we've developed here in Australia, grown by our Australian farmers and being enjoyed by our consumers, the industry impact, being able to keep our farmers in business, all of that is just so rewarding. I love it.
5: Dr. Jodie Neil, who leads the Australian Strawberry Breeding Program, ending that report by Jennifer Nichols. I like the idea of strawberries with a more tropical flavour, although it is hard for me to imagine that, but I am very eager to try them. If you want to take a look at the different white varieties, which range from cream to blush, head to our ABC Rural website at abc.net.au.

0: drone that's modelled off a biomimetic falcon.
1: What's a biomimetic falcon?
0: So instead of a normal, say, fixed-wing drone that will, like, glide and be propelled by a propeller, it works on flapping its wings, which makes it a pretty unique tool, I guess.
2: Robird was initially commercialised to eliminate bird strikes at airports, but since being taken over by the Canadians, it has been put to a different use.
0: Its aim is to imitate a predatory bird and create, I guess, a predatory presence in an area and reduce the amount of bird damage in crops.
2: Bird damage costs Australian horticulture $300 million a year. Brought to Australia by Hort Innovations, they've been testing this model and others since last November as part of a three-year trial. Andrew Francie is Hort's General Manager of Industry Services.
3: The results have been encouraging. There's more work to do right around the country, though, to prove this technology.
1: Has the data started coming in, and if so, what have you learnt?
3: So we've learnt that early stages, crop losses are reduced by 89%. And that's in almonds and now strawberries. We've got more work to do. So we're going to be trialling this technology from apples to almonds, from cherries to strawberries right across the country in different conditions so that we can prove the technology works.
2: Drone operators Jim Kleine and Harry Legastis work solely on the Robird project.
4: So I'm just checking over all the control surfaces, the actual wings themselves and the tail panels, as well as our elevators and ailerons, making sure everything's all tight, there's no tears or fatigue points happening, as well as obviously your propeller, make sure it's not chipped anywhere or it's free spooling.
5: Jim, what's it made from? It looks like a core flute or a cardboard.
4: Yeah, so the main body itself is 3D printed plastic. The wings are a bonded styrofoam, effectively, with some carbon fiber reinforcement inside. And then the tail, due to weight constraints, is cardboard, but it is reinforced with carbon fiber as well. So it gives it that lightweight rigidity.
2: Beside the predatory actions of the machine, Ben Gray says they're looking at the impact the Robird is having with a whole-of-ecosystem approach, taking into account the way birds move and feed within that system.
0: In an agricultural context, you have very, very complex sort of range of insects, birds, whole heap of different organisms interacting within that sphere. So it's really important to understand what is causing the damage and then targeting that.
2: Farmers can usually point to the birds they see feeding in their crops, but the team says a second assessment is critical. By identifying the species causing the damage, they can tailor a response that protects crops without disrupting the wider ecosystem.
0: So it might not be to fully remove a bird from an area, because those birds might be important in that sort of ecosystem. So we try and establish, I guess, the minimum amount of management that is needed to reduce that bird presence in the area.
1: Bird behavioralists are often sceptical about the next big thing to mitigate birds on farms. Is this latest tech on track to do the seemingly impossible?
2: Daryl Jones is a Professor Emeritus at Griffith University. Professor Jones started studying bird solutions for cropping in the 1980s.
6: Every time there's a new gadget coming out, I seem to get asked to have a look at it, you know, which is an exciting sign now what's going on. But it's also really depressing in terms of the sense that some of these things are being sold as the final solution, and they never really are.
2: And like many journalists before us, Landline also asked for his opinion, this time on the Robird.
6: I think the Robird is likely to be much more successful than other using tech, because it mimics a real live predator, and that's what we really want. That's what they're trying to do. Now, the problem, of course, will be this, do the birds just get used to it?
2: Good question. I asked it of Ben Gray.
1: Will they just get used to it and go, this is no threat at all?
0: So generally, when you have a deterrence tool, you will have that initial sort of, I guess, novel removal factor of the tool, which will be really high, and then you'll decrease in time, which is called habituation. So we have seen kind of the opposite of that, which is really exciting.
7: Landline's Helena Bochkovsky. I've seen footage of robots.

0: And it really is incredible the way it mimics a falcon flapping its wings and ducking and weaving and soaring through the sky. You too can see the Robird in full flight tomorrow, the 9th of August, at 12:30 on Landline or anytime on ABC iView. People seem to be becoming more and more interested in picking their own mushrooms, but experts warn it comes with some major risks. Authorities get around 900 calls to the poisons information line every year, and about a third of those people end up in hospital. It is legal to pick them in some places, like New South Wales state forests, but what are the risks when foraging for your own mushrooms? Emily Middleton has this report from the central west of New South Wales.
1: Celebrated for its romantic notions and seasonal eating opportunities, foraging for wild mushrooms has grown in popularity in the last few years. However, experts are warning that without proper education, it could have some serious consequences.
2: I'm primarily a mushroom forager during the autumn and winter seasons here in Orange on the slopes of Mount Canopus.
1: Robbie Robinson has been a professional forager for 40 years and he supplies restaurants across Sydney and regional New South Wales with wild mushrooms, sourced mainly from Orange in central west New South Wales. He says he learned his foraging techniques from working with chefs and other foragers.
2: In the early days, Michael Manners was helpful. I also knew European chefs that had been using different wild mushrooms in primarily Italy, Spain or wherever in Europe. And from that point of view, they were very helpful in passing along knowledge to me. I read a lot as well. I tracked down people who were already known for their foraging. So it was a combination probably of conversation, reading, and because the most important thing is that you come out into the forest. You can do so much book learning or digital learning at home, but you need to come out and you need to pick.
1: Wild mushrooms often grow in the undergrowth of pine plantations. And while there are many edible mushrooms that can be found, including the saffron milk cap and slippery jack, there are a number of poisonous ones that can easily be mistaken as safe. The most notorious being the death cap mushroom, which can cause stomach pain and organ failure.
2: If you're new to foraging, it's ideal to go with someone who knows what you can or cannot pick in terms of wanting to work with them in the kitchen. And from that point of view, I think that you need to, obviously, that's where the real learning takes place. And after a while, you know which mushrooms are going to be edible. There's only a few varieties out here that are edible. And there aren't a huge quantity of mushrooms of other varieties that may not be edible. So once you've defined them by colour and smell and touch, it's like knowing that a rose is a rose and a daffodil is a daffodil. And you don't forget that knowledge and you take it with you for the rest of your life.
1: While it is legal to forage in New South Wales state forests, the state's health department does not recommend picking and eating any wild mushrooms. According to the Food Safety Information Council, the Australian Poisons Information Centre receives around 900 calls yearly about people eating wild mushrooms, with around 1 in 3 cases requiring hospital treatment. Julian Cox is an Associate Professor of Food Microbiology at UNSW Sydney and also the Scientific Director of the Food Safety Information Council. And he says while there has been a resurgence in foraging, there continues to be a lot of unspoken risk.
3: I really can't see the return on investment, to be honest. Again, I think there's a romance around it. There's a certain amount of inner reward, I guess, to be able to say, look, I picked this myself. But again, the risk is so high, particularly when it comes to mushrooms and knowing that the death cap looks so much like a standard field mushroom, that it's all too easy to confuse them. And, you know, that first mushroom could indeed be your last. So some of them can make us sick in a whole range of ways, sort of gastro-type symptoms, mind-altering, you know, hallucinogens and things like that. But also, of course, at the really severe end, they can kill you. So something like a death cap mushroom, half a large cat can kill an adult. With more generally, in a food safety sense, of course, anything could be contaminated within the natural environment by, say, fecal matter from various animals, and that might carry bad bugs from bacteria through to parasites.
1: Described as a hand-me-down process by Mr. Cox, his concern lies in potential unknowing consumers.
3: They may know someone who has been doing this for all their life and shows them, okay, this is okay, this one's not. But I always worry that, you know, one misstep, one bad pick, and that chef could be potentially causing harm to their patrons.
1: For more than 25 years, expert forager and educator in foraging in Lithgow, Diego Benetto, says it's great to see more people picking wild produce. But, he says, getting the correct up-to-date, hands-on education is key.
4: So you need to get taught the basic line. The people who actually hurt themselves is because they don't know what they're doing. Or the opposite, like in case of the Victoria lady, she knew exactly what she was doing. Yeah, so mushroom pickers are not people with a death wish. They go out, I might be living tomorrow or not. Mushroom people go out because they know there's amazing, fantastic, nutritious food out there. You just do it in knowledge. And this has been happening forever, since time began, okay? So it's not something new. The something new is the people with assumption of knowledge. So go out with someone, at least for the first, second time, to know what to do. And there's a lot of people who self-train themselves and look on the internet and go out about with the apps. And that's the way people get hurt and makes it look bad for everyone else who've been doing it for decades.
0: Forager and educator Diego Benetto ending that report by Emily Middleton. Australia's red meat is finding a home in the land of maple syrup and ice hockey. Meat and Livestock Australia is investing heavily in the Canadian market. Recently, they've appointed a market development manager and translated the Handbook of Australian Meat into French, as well as running campaigns and events. Paul De Silva, North American regional manager, explains to Megan Hughes why Canada.
5: The Canadian market is emerging as a very strong opportunity in North America, so our beef exports increased, I believe, was 158% on year over year to Canada. There's a number of reasons for it, but it's culturally very similar to Australia and the US, so consumers are very familiar with beef and lamb, beef especially, and they consume it in a pretty similar fashion to Americans. And there's a number of market factors that mean that Australia is ideally positioned as a source of supply for high quality beef in that market.
6: What are those market conditions?
5: The price of domestic beef here is high, demand is high, and supply is tight. That means that buyers in Canada are looking for additional sources of supply. On top of that, anything that they were bringing in from the US is now basically gone to zero because of the poor relations between the United States and Canada on a few fronts, and especially as it affects trading. So you've got all these things combining, which means that buyers are looking for a source of supply that is high quality, that is reliable, and because we have access to the Canadian market under the CPTPP arrangements, then there is zero tariff and zero quota. So it means that buyers have become aware that we're a very good option. And because we are Commonwealth cousins, for want of a better expression, to use the language that Canadian Prime Minister was using a couple of months ago on his visit to Australia, there is a lot of goodwill towards Australia and considering products that come from our region. So all of these things have combined to make us a very good option for the buyers in Canada at the moment.
6: Are we competing at all with, you know, a massive exporter like Brazil into the Canadian market? They're obviously a bit closer than Australia is. Is there competition to get into that market?
5: Yes, there is. There's competition to get into every market. So the short answer to that is yes, but buyers are always very considered, and they look at everything about, you know, all of the attributes of what's on offer to them. And the Australian story is very good. We have a product for every level of the market. So our entry-level product is very good, and you just go from good to outstanding. So the quality is there. We have the story for sustainability and responsibility and all of those things, which buyers in that market are interested in as well. So in every attribute that is compared directly to products from other origins, we stack up very well.
6: And is the demand from the Canadian market similar to the demand from the US, I guess, in terms of what they're eating and the sort of products that they're wanting to access?
5: It's very similar. The access to retail, which the Australian industry has at the moment, is driving a lot of interest in main muscle cuts. And there's also, you know, interest in Wagyu as well. So it's a similar kind of a profile.
6: How much red meat is Australia currently sending to Canada?
5: Well, best to split between beef and lamb. The strong growth is really in beef. So for May this year, we sent that 4,200 tonne of beef into the market. And year to date, we've sent essentially 20,000 tonnes of beef into that market. To put it in perspective, in 2024, we were sending around 2,100 tonnes of beef during May into Canada. And year to date, at that point, we'd only sent 11,000 tonnes. So we're 80% up year to date on 2 years ago, and we're almost double for the month of May on where we were 2 years ago in Canada for beef.
6: Yeah.
5: And lamb is stable at around 1,100 tonnes a month.
6: What about goat meat at all? I was talking to MLA before about the amount of goat meat going into the United States and the sort of appeal for some of the US markets. But is that, you know, is there similar appeal in Canada?
5: There is growing demand for goat there that seems to be driven by the same kind of factors. So significant communities that have a heritage in eating goat meat. It's becoming more popular everywhere, and it's really seems to be attributed to that communities that are reflecting kind of their cuisine, is reflecting the proteins that they prefer, and it's driving that slightly unexpected development of, increased demand for goat.
6: Canada, you know, is similar in the sense, I guess, to the US market in that the price of beef is quite high at the moment and they don't have a huge amount of access. I always thought Canada was like a pretty decent sized beef producer themselves. Is there something going on in their own domestic production of red meat?
5: The Canadians are a net exporter of beef, as is generally the US is as well, although it depends on the mix and what is staying domestically and what is being exported. So you wind up with a situation where what domestic buyers are looking for, price is high and we are suddenly a good option. They're looking for high quality products at a competitive price, and Australia can offer that.
6: It's not that they're struggling with production themselves, it's just coming down to their cost of production is less than ours?
5: Broadly speaking, I would say that's correct.
0: Meat and Livestock North American Regional Manager Paul De Silva speaking to Megan Hughes about the high volume of Australian beef exports to Canada. And that's Country Breakfast for this week. I'm Jess Baker. Thanks to Cleese Hart for technical production, Angus Furley for the Rural News Wrap, and Amelia Bernasconi for the deep dive on the spread of bird flu and the threat it poses to Australia's native birds and mammals. It was my first time hosting the show. I really enjoyed spending the morning with you, so thank you so much for your company. If you missed something on the show, you can catch up at any time by searching Country Breakfast on the ABC Listen app. You can get more rural news on Landline on ABC TV and on demand through the iView app. You can search ABC Rural to find a lot of other stories about agriculture and mining, or sign up to the Rural newsletter. 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

Thank you, Jess. Ahead on the programme, an extended interview with one of Australia's greatest writers, Richard Flanagan. You'll hear why the Booker Prize winner still sees goodness in these troubled times, and I promise you are not going to want to miss that. Elizabeth Storder Pryor, the daughter of the groundbreaking comedian Richard Pryor, talks about her father and the history of one of America's most contested words. And FIFA is tearing itself apart, with big continental divides emerging over the future of its president, Gianni Infantino. That's all ahead after the news.

0: Good morning, Kerry Worthington with ABC News. Thailand's Prime Minister has promised to introduce a new firearms control law following a shooting at a school outside of Bangkok. Police say a 14-year-old boy killed at least five people at the school and then himself after first fatally shooting two of his grandparents. It's Thailand's worst mass killing since 2022. Thai Prime Minister Anutin Chanvirigun says he'll immediately hold talks on stricter gun control, but that the shooter's actions suggest he was under stress over his schooling.
1: This is violence, but it's not caused by criminals. It is caused by an individual who carried pressures and tensions. This really has nothing to do with security measures in the school.
0: US President Donald Trump says he'll ask the Supreme Court to rule on his ballroom project at the White House after a lower court ordered the work to stop. Emily Grimenz reports from Washington.
2: A federal appeals court ordered the Trump administration to halt construction on the more than $500 million project, writing that each president is a temporary tenant, not the owner of the White House, and cannot fundamentally reshape it without congressional approval. Last year, the administration tore down the East Wing and began building an 8,000-square-metre ballroom and upgrading a security complex underneath. President Donald Trump, calling the project the military centre, said he'll appeal to the Supreme Court, who he said must urgently overturn the decision.
0: The Victorian government is facing calls to ensure its Royal Commission into Construction Corruption looks beyond worksites. Ethan Siderman reports.
3: Ben Carroll used his first moments as Victoria's new premier to announce a Royal Commission into corruption in the construction industry. But transport advocacy groups say that corruption is a symptom of a deeper problem, what they call a decade of governance failure. Transport planner William McDougall says he wants the commission to look beyond worksites and at how major projects get approved and planned to understand the root causes of corruption.
4: It might home in on the problems on the construction sites without seeking to understand the deeper reason.
3: Mr. Carroll is yet to release the Commission's terms of reference, but has said they will be exhaustive.
0: South Australia's chief veterinary officer says bad luck is the reason why the state has significantly more bird flu cases than other parts of the country. The state's bird flu cases comprise more than three quarters of the national total. Chief Vet Dr. Sky Fruin says it's unknown how quickly the virus will continue to spread throughout the state.
5: Unfortunately, we were just unlucky to be the first place where this did spread into our resident birds, that local transmission, and that really is just bad luck.
0: The spread of H5 avian flu virus has led to bird competitions at this year's Royal Adelaide Show being cancelled, with Victoria's show organisers considering following suit. Police say they're still working to establish how a suspected murder-suicide unfolded in southwest Queensland. Megan Danzey reports.
6: Police have confirmed that pregnant 23-year-old Julia Brunston and 45-year-old Michael Waltke were in a relationship. Their bodies were found early on Thursday following hours of police negotiations and a tactical withdrawal by officers due to the risk of a firearm. Assistant Commissioner Matthew Vanderbilt says police are not ready to establish the presence of weapons.
7: Whether firearms or other weapons are involved will probably likely be confirmed earlier next week.
6: An 18-month-old girl rescued from the house by police is receiving support.

0: court as the investigation continues.
1: Saudi Arabia, Turkey and Pakistan have signed a joint defence agreement to boost their collective security amid continuing tensions between Iran and the United States. The BBC's Joe Inwood reports.
2: Pakistan and Saudi Arabia already had a joint defence pact. This agreement, signed in the holy city of Mecca, brings in Turkey, a significant military and industrial power. All three mention their shared faith in official statements, leading some to dub this the Muslim NATO. But experts say this is not a replacement for the Western military alliance, of which Turkey is a member. It does, however, reflect growing concerns around America's reliability as a partner, about the actions of Israel, plus the destabilizing effects of the war with Iran.
1: Spain will impose border controls for all flights and ships from Italy as a row between the two EU countries intensifies. The measures come after Italy introduced similar restrictions following an influx of more than 70,000 migrants from Morocco to the Spanish exclaves of Ceuta. A pro-Palestinian group has been unsuccessful in its first attempt to register a political party in Victoria after a pro-Israeli YouTuber got there first. Avi Yemeni, who's heavily criticised pro-Palestine rallies and previously served in the Israeli military, has registered a party called Free Palestine. He says he wants to redirect leftist voters towards conservative parties this November. Victoria's Electoral Commissioner Sven Blumel says another group attempted to register the Free Palestine Party, but he was legally bound to reject it.
3: I have to administer the law as it stands. As it currently stands, once a party or an applicant to be a registered political party meets all the criteria, I have to register it. If another party then that hasn't yet satisfied those criteria comes along with a similar name, once the first party is registered, I can't register the second one.
1: Police have seized five dogs at a property in Sydney's southwest after a man was suspected of being fatally attacked. The body of a 23-year-old was found at the property in Escol Park on Wednesday with significant injuries. Police say rangers have taken the dogs to an animal shelter to be euthanised. They say a 53-year-old man was treated at the property for a minor hand injury. A Tasmania police constable allegedly started a relationship with a known criminal under investigation, sharing police information with him and misleading her superiors. Adam Holmes reports.
4: Documents from a police professional standards investigation obtained by the ABC show a constable on probation based with Launceston Uniform Police started a relationship with a known criminal who was under active investigation. Police would not release the identities of the officer or the criminal. She allegedly misled her superiors when it was raised by them, turned off location settings, was seen travelling in a vehicle with the man and viewed his intelligence file. The constable resigned and was found to have committed 16 breaches of the Police Service Act. A reprimand was recommended as punishment.
1: Tasmania police say no criminal offence was identified as part of its investigation and the matter was forwarded to the Integrity Commission. North East Arnhem Land artist and category winner in this year's National Aboriginal and Torres Strait Islander Art Award says he feels good and strong to win a prize after 9 years of entering the prestigious Indigenous Art Award. Bayowa Mungunor was named winner of the bark painting category at the NATSIA's award ceremony in Darwin last night for his work titled The Hidden Reef at Yarinya. The manager of the Bukulange Art Centre in Yirrkala, Will Stubbs, says Mr Mungu's work is a fable about the greed of two hunters who kill a whale that turns out to be their brother.
5: They have this realisation, oh my God, what have we done? They throw their stone knives into the sea. And so this pattern here is about that sort of moment of realisation.
1: A broad band of rain and strong winds is forecast to sweep across southern Australia today and tomorrow. There's a flood watch for 10 catchments in Victoria, and thunderstorms are possible in parts of WA, South Australia and southern inland New South Wales. Turning to sport, here's Erin Musikaveta.
6: Brisbane has produced a dominant display to thrash Hawthorn by 67 points at the Gabba. The Lions led at every change in the 15-17-125 to 8-10-58 triumph. The victory comes a week after the defending premiers suffered a shock 76-point loss to Carlton, with coach Chris Fagan saying he was unsurprised by his side's response.
7: They've always been a group over the last 7 or 8 years that have always been able to bounce back after disappointments.
6: In the NRL, the Sydney Roosters have come from behind to defeat Canterbury 20-18 at the Sydney Football Stadium, while the Penrith Panthers were dealt a double blow, going down to the New Zealand Warriors in Auckland after captain Isaiah Yeo suffered

0: at a potentially season-ending pectoral muscle injury in the 28-12 loss. And Travis Head has won cricket's Allan Border Medal for the second straight time, pipping fellow Ashes heroes Alex Carey and Mitchell Starc to be named Australia's leading male cricketer.
1: In finance, stocks on Wall Street have closed higher after data showed the US economy unexpectedly shed jobs last month and dampened expectations the Federal Reserve would raise interest rates at its September meeting. The Dow Jones Industrial Average rose 0.3%, the S&P 500 gained 0.6%, and the Nasdaq was 1.3% higher. Our main point again. A 14-year-old boy is reported to have killed at least five people at a school shooting near Bangkok, then killing himself after first having fatally shot two of his grandparents. You're up to date with the latest ABC News.
2: Good morning and welcome to Saturday Extra with me, Nick Bryan, broadcasting from Gadigal Land in Sydney on this Saturday, August the 8th. Coming up, one of Australia's greatest ever writers, Richard Flanagan.
3: That is the extraordinary thing about art, that when it succeeds in talking about a particular world, it describes our world and it describes our souls and we discover ourselves.
2: The history of the N-word with the daughter of one of America's most famous African-American comedians, Richard Pryor.
4: As I got deeper into my study of the word, all of these memories that I hadn't had really thought about for decades started to populate my mind, and many of them were centered around my fraught, magical, difficult, beautiful relationship with my father.
2: That's Elizabeth Storder Pryor in a conversation you won't want to miss. And Test cricket returns to the deep north as Australia takes on Bangladesh in Darwin. And you can join the conversation by texting us on 0418 226 576 or messaging via ABC Listen. But first, what's tempting to call a world war in the world game, with big continental divides emerging in football, soccer, over the future of FIFA president Gianni Infantino. The conflict was sparked by his now aborted plan to sell a stake in the commercial rights of FIFA tournaments, including future World Cups, to private investors. UEFA, football's European Confederation, is demanding Infantino's resignation. The African Confederation is backing him to the hilt. Let's talk to Matt Hughes, the Guardian's sports business correspondent in London, who's been closely following the story and also breaking some of the strands of this story. Matt, welcome to Saturday Extra.
5: Morning, Nick.
2: Matt, Infantino has a history of controversial ideas, expanding the World Cup from 32 teams to 48, a FIFA Peace Prize, which he awarded famously to US President Donald Trump. But his latest idea may have gone too far. I think it would help if you briefly explain what he was proposing and why it provoked such a fierce backlash.
5: Essentially, he wanted to create a new company which would have all the commercial rights for all FIFA tournaments, but chiefly the World Cup, because the men's World Cup, because that has by far the greatest value. This would have been controversial in itself, but not only that, he wanted to sell off 20% of that to private investors, and the investor he chose to lead this process was Joshua Kushner, brother-in-law of Donald Trump's son-in-law, and he couldn't have picked a more sort of toxic partner, really, for reasons that don't mean spelling out after the World Cup we saw. And this was revealed about 10 days ago following some excellent reporting in the UK from the Times and the Financial Times. And since then, it's little exaggeration to say, as you state, that footballers developed into a state of civil war.
2: There was a big crisis meeting, wasn't there, on Wednesday. FIFA's management board met in Morocco, after which it reaffirmed its full support for Infantino. But Matt, that hasn't ended things, has it? UEFA still calling for his resignation, Africa expressing support for him. I mean, I was obviously being a bit overdramatic in the World Cup, in the World War, in the World Game. But, you know, as you say, there is clearly a very big schism opening up here.
5: It really is. It's unprecedented times, really. FIFA and UEFA.

0: if haven't got on for a while, but there's been a sort of cold war. The two presidents, Infantino and Alexander Seferin, don't like each other. UEFA very clearly resent what they feel is FIFA trying to muscle in on their territory by creating the Club World Cup, which they see as a rival to the Champions League, the UEFA Champions League, Europe's major club competition. FIFA are jealous of that because, frankly, it makes more money every year. The World Cup, the Men's World Cup, is only once every 4 years. So they've set up this new competition. That's the background. UEFA have been biding their time and have seized on this moment of Infantino trying to sell off the World Cup without any consultation, ignoring FIFA Council, which is basically the cabinet in political terms. And they're now calling for his head. More than that, they're threatening to boycott the World Cup. All European nations have threatened to boycott future World Cups unless Infantino goes, essentially. So now we're in a period of stalemate, and the fascination is what the rest of the world do. We think the North American and most of Central American countries other than Mexico are with UEFA. Africa and South America are with Infantino. There's a great unknown around Asia and Oceania, actually. They haven't said anything yet. So it's going to be fascinating to see how it plays out. But one thing's for sure, this story is not ending anytime soon.
1: I want to get to the numbers in a minute. They always say the first rule of politics, isn't it, is to learn how to count. And the numbers are actually going to be crucial here. Who has the numbers to either keep him in office or oust him? But this week you wrote that FIFA members can actually force an extraordinary general meeting that could develop into a full-blown leadership challenge. I mean, how could that unfold, Matt?
0: They can do that under FIFA statutes. 43 votes are required to call an extraordinary congress. UEFA, they have their votes already. They have their 55 members in UEFA. They may not be utterly unanimous, but they've got over 43. They get over the threshold. The bigger question is whether they would win that vote. There are 211 members of FIFA, so you need 106 to unseat the president. It's very unclear at the moment if they would reach that threshold because, as I've said, Africa and South America pretty strongly united behind Infantino. The Asian Football Confederation, I think that's 47 members, so they appear to have the balance of power. Europe and North America need the bulk of the Asian countries to come with them to have any chance of getting him office, Infantino out of office now at an EGM, or B, putting up a rival candidate at the presidential election, which is due to take place next March in Rabat.
1: Yeah, I mean, I found myself literally looking at the league table of global footballing power this morning. UEFA gets 55 votes, sorry, doesn't it? Africa has 54, Asia has 47. The numbers are fascinating. I mean, do these confederations always vote as a bloc?
0: They don't all. No, Asia is one that doesn't, which is what makes it very difficult to read. Africa and CONMEBOL, South American Confederation, have traditionally voted as a bloc. UEFA also, North America, Asia, less certain. So it's very hard to read. We've seen some of the biggest, certainly the most influential Asian countries come out and back Infantino. Qatar have, United Arab Emirates have. Clearly, a lot of wealth in the region in those countries. Intriguingly, Saudi Arabia, who've been given the hosting rights to the World Cup in 2034, and you think are very close to Infantino, haven't said anything yet. There's an assumption they will back him, but their silence at the moment is provoking more questions.
1: This is almost as intriguing as the World Cup itself, isn't it? It's absolutely fascinating. And we were speaking about why UEFA don't like Infantino, but I mean, we should also say why Africa loves him. I mean, there are a lot of federations in Africa really like this guy, don't they? They believe he's really helped in developing the game in their countries.
0: Well, the cynical explanation is that he hands out a great deal of money to all these countries, and the FIFA electorate, as it stands, is a one member one vote system. So you can be one of the smallest countries in the world, and you have the same influence as Germany, England, Spain, United States. It's very unusual. There's no weighting in terms of what you're giving, either in footballing terms or what you're bringing to the table economically. A more generous interpretation is that Infantino is a globalist. He's taken the World Cup to places it's never been before, places some people think it should never have been, like Qatar, Saudi Arabia, for example. So he does genuinely believe, I think, in that football is the world's game. He's expanded the number of places that Africa, South America get. Frankly, a lot of this is down to self-interest. This man is handing out money and he's increasing the number of teams that are, that play in these FIFA tournaments. So it's unsurprising that they want to back him.
1: So there's an element to which he can kind of spend his way out of trouble here by sort of dangling money in front of federations in an above board way.
0: Yeah, it's sort of essentially what was known, the corruption of the Blatter years, which led to him being brought down by the FBI, sort of being replaced by a different system of patronage, which is very upfront. I mean, FIFA's accounts, they spell out very clearly where all this money goes, and it is a huge, huge amount of money. I think he's increased what they call it, the FIFA Forward Programme. It's basically the development money that's given out every year. He's increased it by a factor of 8 in his 10 years in office. So a lot of countries have got wealthy on the back of his reign.
1: It's extraordinary that Gianni Infantino has made some people nostalgic for Sepp Blatter, who of course was his predecessor as FIFA president. And Matt, just finally, I mean, this is very real, this crisis, because there is a FIFA World Cup due next month in Poland. It's the under-20 Women's World Cup. I mean, if UEFA is saying we're going to boycott, I mean, presumably that tournament now, which is going to be held in Europe, is in jeopardy.
0: Yeah, it really is. And that's what's been probably one of the least reported and most surprising elements this week. Last week, UEFA said they would boycott the World Cup if the sell-off wasn't withdrawn. It was withdrawn 2 days later. But this week, Thursday, after basically FIFA said Infantino's staying, they repeated that threat and said, oh, he's not gone far enough. He's not put in binding assurances that this would never happen again. The boycott still stands. The fascination now is if the European alliance will hold together, if it really comes to that next month in Poland. I think it's 4 weeks till this World Cup's going to start. Do the European nations really want to deny their national teams, 19, 20-year-old young women, professional footballers, the opportunity to play the World Cup? And a month after that, there's playoffs for the Senior Women's World Cup, which takes place in Brazil next year. England are due to play in that, along with some of the other leading European nations. So it'll be fascinating to see if this alliance holds.
1: What a time to be a sports business correspondent, Matt. You've done a great job in explaining what is happening, this schism within the world game. Matt Hughes, The Guardian sports business correspondent, joining us from London late on a Friday night. Thank you so much for joining us on Saturday Extra.
0: Pleasure.
1: You are listening to ABC Radio National, Saturday Extra, with me, Nick Bryan. Now, a Democratic primary contest held to decide who should be the party's nominee for a Senate race in November's congressional midterm elections wouldn't ordinarily be of great interest, to be honest, even to an American politics nerd like me. But the contest in Michigan this week was billed as a battle for the soul of the Democratic Party, because it billed a left-wing populist against a candidate backed by the party establishment. It was won by the left-winger Abdel El-Sayed, the son of Egyptian immigrants, who is sometimes likened to Mayor Zora Mandani in New York. Let's talk to Evan Ross Smith, a Democratic pollster and consultant in New York. Evan, thanks for joining us on the program.
2: Good morning. Thank you for having me.
1: I think it would help to begin by explaining who this guy is, Abdel El-Sayed, a 41-year-old who hadn't been on my radar until pretty recently. Is this the Democratic Party's next rising star?
2: Well, he's certainly a rising star, and he, you know, his victory this week affirms that he has a future in the party, and presuming he wins in November, which is not something that should be presumed. But Abdel El-Sayed has bounced around Democratic politics for a few years now. I remember meeting him almost a decade ago. He would run training sessions during the first Trump administration.

0: administration for aspiring young people who had been activated by Trump, who now wanted to engage in politics. He was he held a medical role, an elected position, an appointed position in the city of Detroit, by virtue of his background as a medical professional. So he, you know, had he been in office during the COVID epidemic, which he wasn't, he would have overseen the response, things like that. He was basically the chief medical officer of Detroit. He ran for governor and lost. He ran for Senate, for the House of Representatives and lost. And then now he ran for Senate and he won the primary against Haley Stevens, a sitting member of Congress, who had sort of been teed up for this role in this race for several years.
1: Yeah, he's definitely got the gift of the gab, hasn't he? He's a very fluent talker. Let's hear him in action.
2: If you believe like me that a government of the people, by the people, and for the people is our birthright in this country, if you believe like me that we have a responsibility to stand up and walk with our unions so that everybody has collective bargaining rights in this country, if you believe like me that you ought to have the guarantee of good health care in this country without some corporation trying to tell you what you cannot have and should not fight for, I hope that you'll join this movement now.
1: And one of the things he has going for him, Evan, is he's mastered social media. And his campaign refrain was money out of politics, money in your pocket. Is that the way to win right now, whether you're a Democrat or a Republican? You just rail against politics as usual.
0: Absolutely. And both parties are seeing this now. The Democratic Party is particularly, I guess I would say, vulnerable to this kind of insurgent candidate, in part because the institutional Democratic Party, the establishment of the Democratic Party, is at a generational nadir. They hold control of no branch of government. There is no real leading figure within the party who can sort of command the mass respect of Democrats across the country. One may emerge during the presidential primaries in a year or two, but there isn't anyone like that yet. We have people like Chuck Schumer or Hakeem Jeffries who hold elected office and run the caucuses for the Democrats in the Senate and in the House of Representatives. But there isn't really a national figure, and the National Democratic Party, the DNC, is experiencing a period of, let's generously call it, turbulence, where they're having trouble raising money and there are internal difficulties. So there isn't really anyone in the establishment of the Democratic Party to turn to voters and say, listen, this is what we have to do. This is who we have to elect. And so when that establishment throws its weight behind someone like Haley Stevens, there isn't a whole lot of weight to throw. And Abdul El-Sayed prevailed.
1: It's raised this fascinating Democratic dilemma, hasn't it? Does the party go left and follow figures like Bernie Sanders and Alexandria Ocasio-Cortez, the New York congresswoman? Or does it stay in the center and be centrist and pragmatic? I mean, historically speaking, that's the way that Democrats have won the White House, right? I mean, going back to Truman, Kennedy, Johnson, Carter, Clinton, Obama, they're all pretty pragmatic centrist. But there is this call now to move to the left, and that's why this primary contest in Michigan has been so emblematic. What's your sense of that?
0: Well, I think we're going to see this exact dilemma and this exact scenario play out again and again for Democrats, and it'll play out in a big way as Democrats select their next candidate for president again in just a couple of years. Because whether or not the party moves left, the voters clearly, at least in Michigan, half of the voters in the Democratic primary were ready to go left, right? Went with Abdul El-Sayed, who is a dyed-in-the-wool progressive and, you know, a fellow traveler of some of the leftmost wing, you know, factions of the Democratic Party, and makes no bones about that. He's a very talented candidate, and he sells it well, like, as you mentioned, Zoran Mamdani does. But he is of the left, and what we'll see is the Democratic Party struggling and maybe finding a solution to how to be a big tent for the incredible energy of the left and the progressive movement within the party, the Bernie Sanders wing, while also maintaining this more moderate or center-left wing that often does the dirty work of going out and winning difficult elections where you have to persuade voters in the middle, including presidential elections.

0: The real test in November will be, because Michigan is a swing state, can Abdul El-Sayed and the left wing of the Democratic Party persuade those voters in a state that is completely up for grabs and voted for Donald Trump in the most recent presidential election?
1: Yeah, this is why it's so fascinating, isn't it? Michigan, in presidential elections in recent years, it has become such a bellwether. It used to be strongly Democratic, one of what we call the blue wall states. Then Trump won it in 2016. Biden took it back in 2020. Trump wins it again in 2024. I mean, this Michigan race in November now looks for the Democrats like a bit of a controlled experiment politically, because if a left-winger can win in Michigan, it does suggest that a presidential candidate could win Michigan in 2028 from the left of the party.
0: It certainly does. And of course, Michigan also has a Democratic governor right now who defeated Abdul El-Sayed in a primary in 2020, Gretchen Whitmer.
1: Who's a centrist.
0: Who's absolutely and was spoken of as a potential presidential candidate until some recent the last couple of years. She hasn't recused herself quite at the level that maybe many voters would have hoped to see her recuse herself at in order to remain presidential material. But this will be a real challenge. And this is uncharted territory for the progressive movement. Of course, many progressives have been elected before, like Bernie Sanders, like Alexandria Ocasio-Cortez, like Zohran Mamdani. Progressives can win elections in the United States all over, but they don't usually and really have never before attempted what they're about to attempt, which is a progressive candidate in a critical swing state. And the stakes aren't low. Control of the Senate is up for grabs this cycle, and any one seat falling to Republicans would jeopardize Democrats' ability to retake the chamber.
1: Yeah, that's a key point, isn't it? If they do not win in Michigan, the Democrats, they stand absolutely zero chance of winning back control of the Senate. And also worth pointing out that the Republicans haven't won Michigan, I think, since 1994 in the U.S. Senate. Evan Roth-Smith, it has been fascinating to talk to you. Thank you so much for joining us on Saturday Extra.
0: Thank you, Nick.
1: That is Evan Roth-Smith, a Democratic pollster and consultant in New York. Now, there's probably no word in the English language which is more of a taboo than the N-word. It's got a long and ugly history. It continues to raise questions about race, identity, who gets to say it and who doesn't. For Elizabeth Storder Pryor, that debate is also deeply personal. She's the daughter of legendary comedian Richard Pryor, whose groundbreaking stand-up transformed American comedy in the 1970s.
2: I went to penitentiary. I went to do a film in penitentiary. And I was up there 6 weeks, Arizona State Penitentiary. It was something. Oh, you're applauding for that? Arizona State Penitentiary, real popular. Oh, man, it was strange because it's like 80% black people. And what's strange about that is that there are no black people in Arizona.
1: Richard Pryor famously used the N-word in his stand-up routines before making the decision to stop using it altogether. That's a story Elizabeth tells in a new book, which is part memoir and part scholarly history. It's called Something We Said, Richard Pryor, A Notorious Word, and Me. Elizabeth, thank you so much for joining us on Saturday Extra.
3: Thank you for having me.
1: I think it would help to remind younger listeners, especially, just who your father, Richard Pryor, was. He died in 2005, didn't he? Before the social media age, really. And if he had been around in the age of TikTok and YouTube, I know, he would have been one of the world's biggest stars. Give us a sense of how revolutionary he was and what made him such a groundbreaking comedian.
3: Groundbreaking is exactly the right word to use to describe Richard Pryor. And, you know, my father, you know, came from really poor upbringing. He grew up in a brothel, in fact, and his grandmother was the madam. And he, you know, always knew he was funny and that he wanted to do comedy. And he started out doing very like vaudeville, you know, shticky kind of comedy. And in 1967, in the middle of the Black Power movement, he is on a stage in Las Vegas and he just like walks off the stage and he realizes, I can't be myself. And this audience would not even welcome

0: my black, you know, my family into the audience, my grandmother. And he starts kind of cultivating an authentic voice that really challenges racism and forces the audience to reckon with that racism. And he does it in a way that's hilarious, that is thought-provoking, that is charming and vulnerable. And at the center of that is using language that reflects the black world he grew up in. And so that included the N-word. And two of his Grammy award-winning comedy albums have the N-word in the title. And then, you know, towards the end of the decade, at the end of the 1970s, he takes a trip to Africa and has kind of an epiphany where he realizes, like, in a world that is all black, where black people are doing the most menial things and running the country, that the N-word doesn't have the resonance, not even as a word that black people reclaim as they do in the United States, as subversion, as protest, that it doesn't even have any resonance. And so he decides and claims and doesn't ever call another black man the N-word again.
1: Now, you are a scholar. You are a historian. I think originally when you first started thinking about a book, you wanted to write the origin story and the history of the N-word. But then it became a family memoir as well. Because as you say, your dad's comedic trademark was that very word in many ways.
0: Yes. I mean, you know, the fact that he was boldly using this word, kind of calling out white racists at the same time as he was kind of making it funny and putting a spotlight on authentic black life. I don't know. He was breaking barriers. And I did not make a connection at first that my father was essentially a scholar of the N-word as I was becoming. But the deeper I got into the work, I realized two things. First of all, you couldn't read any contemporary writing on the N-word without reading the name Richard Pryor, because he was that significant. And that as I got deeper into my study of the word, all of these memories that I hadn't had really thought about for decades started to kind of populate my mind. And many of them were centered around my fraught, magical, difficult, beautiful relationship with my father.
1: We should talk about your mother as well, shouldn't we? Because she is a central character in this book.
0: Yes, yes.
1: Tell us about your mom.
0: Well, you know, this is something your listeners aren't going to know. I am biracial. My mother was white and Jewish, and my father was black. Richard Pryor's black. And my mother was like from working class Jewish upbringing in Boston. She was, you know, non-traditional. She fell in love with my father in New York City. They met in a nightclub in their early 20s. And she had me. The whole thing imploded. And they were broken up by time. You know, my mother was like 27 or 25 years old. And she was, yeah, she was a character. She was tough and really shaped a lot of my trauma, if I'm honest, around racial identity.
1: Because you didn't meet your father, did you, until the age of 6? And it was a kind of extraordinary encounter, a knock on a hotel door with your mum alongside you. The door opens, and there's your dad, Richard Pryor. And you describe that moment in the book.
0: Yeah.
1: You were in awe of him.
0: I mean, I didn't know him until then. And the minute I set eyes on him, I was like, yes, yes, I love this. I love having a father. I'd only had a grandfather up until that point. And my admiration just knew no bounds from that point, probably until he died, if I'm honest.
1: And one of the earliest conversations you remember having with him was over the N-word. You were 7 years old. Tell us what your dad said about that word that is so loaded.
0: So at the same time as his 1974 album, that N-word's crazy, he's out there hawking it and doing a tour. Two boys had called me the N-word at school. And, you know, my father sat me down. He listened to me tell the whole story. And he said, don't let nobody ever call you that. And he told me that I was black, and part of my responsibility as a black person in the United States was to stand up for myself and every other black person if I ever heard that word with my fists.

0: the Fugitive Slave Act, you know, in 1850. And one of my students was raising her hand super high, and I was charmed by it. I called on her, and she said to me, "Have you seen Blazing Saddles?" And this is a satirical film about race that, you know, like you said, was co-written by Mel Brooks and my father. And I thought, why is she bringing up my dad? I completely missed that she wasn't at all. She didn't know that. But she goes on to quote a line from the film that I am 100% certain was written by my father that has two racist slurs, one for people of Chinese descent and another the N-word. And I basically became, you know, completely unnerved, completely like dysregulated. And it was like a collision inside of me. You know, I was worried about my Black students, how they were experiencing this moment. I was worried about if I said anything to the student, was that an attack on free speech? I didn't really understand yet, but I think I was worried about my own heart because hearing that word, even when it was quoted by somebody else, just felt so jarring and so harmful in that moment. I wouldn't have said that to you before that moment. But when it happened unexpectedly, as it did, I just became undone. And I'm grateful for that moment now because it really set off my entire career and scholarship in the study of the N-word.
1: And one thing I've heard you say, which I think is absolutely fascinating, is that navigating the N-word has become a rite of passage for youngsters in America. Unpack that thought for me.
0: Mm-hmm. Well, because the N-word has been reclaimed as it has by people like my father and after him, you know, hip-hop artists to this day, it carries a lot of social capital, I guess, for young people in the United States. And many, you know, 12, 13, 14-year-olds, like a coming-of-age moment for them is how they're going to navigate the word, whether or not they're going to say it. You know, this is very true for young Black people, but it's also true for other people, you know, and especially young white boys. You know, this really raises a constant perennial debate in the U.S. about, you know, who gets to say it, who doesn't, why is it fair that Black people might be able to say it and white people can't, and on and on and on. But it definitely, like, I hear over and over and over again from my students, from teachers that I do workshops with, from anecdotally, from conversations with other parents, that this is something that every child of a certain age has to contend with, who they are in relation to this word.
1: Often it's the To Kill a Mockingbird moment, isn't it? The classic Harper Lee novel that so many kids, virtually every kid in America, I guess, is exposed to. It does contain
0: and Huck N-word. Finn.
1: Yeah, Huckleberry Finn as well. You know, my kids went to school in New York City. I remember the outrage and the fury amongst African-American parents that the school actually allowed that word to be used in the context of reading To Kill a Mockingbird. This is sort of difficult stuff.
0: Yeah. That's what happened in my classroom, really, is something I call the mention exception, which is that it is okay to mention this slur when you're quoting it, as long as you're not calling somebody the word. This is the thinking. You can quote it or you can refer to it. Only there's something else that happens when it is invoked, which is that it creates anger, fear, and it alienates some of our students in the classroom. And so, you know, Black parents, I mean, since the 50s have been outraged, maybe even earlier, about the teaching of Huckleberry Finn. But there are, you know, there are a lot of teachers who feel, I heard one the other night at one of my talks who said, you know, I feel like it's important for me to say the N-word, this is a white teacher, you know, to try to get across the racism. And I just think that this is such a foundational part of American life and culture and history, is this kind of anti-Blackness that the word represents. And if it's going to be taught, we have to provide students with the context to understand what they're actually being taught and what's happening when the word is conjured in the space.
1: On ABC Radio National, I'm Nick Bryant, and I'm speaking with Elizabeth Stordor Prior, who is a professor of American history and the author of Something We Said, Richard Pryor, A Notorious Word, and Me. Let's talk about the

0: origins of the N-word. It's a fascinating history that you talk about in the book. Tell us how the N-word actually emerged.
1: Well, some of the first recorded use of the N-word is all the way back to 1619, when the first 20 enslaved Africans are kidnapped in the Gulf of Mexico and brought to Jamestown and then bought by the governor of Jamestown. And when that experience is recorded, the N-word, which is a word meant, you know, that means black, probably a Dutch or Latin word, and it means black, is used to describe these people. And, you know, these are people who came from like capital cities, and they were now being reduced to a label that described the color of their skin, you know, not their national identity, not their religion, not their language, not their personality, but they were, you know, reduced to that. And that became, as I said, foundational. But that grows, you know, my students a lot of times will say, I know where the N-word comes from. It comes from slavery. And they are partially right. But the word really comes from when black people begin to become free in the 1820s and 30s. And that word like latches on like a shackle. So it means like your identity is immutable. You might think you can become free or a full citizen, but you're an N and you cannot get past that. You will always be static.
0: And the N-word itself has a history as well, doesn't it? You could almost have written a separate history about the euphemism. When did the N-word start to be used as that euphemism, the N-word?
1: Yes, I call it the surrogate phrase, the N-word. And that really emerges in the late 80s and early 90s. And I was surprised to find, because I kind of think about it as a way polite society tries to, at least I used to, tries to tiptoe around the racism. But in fact, it was black activists who start using the phrase, the N-word, as a way to, you know, say like, listen, hey, these things have happened to me and people have like attacked me or assaulted me in this way, but I'm not going then to re-inflict that harm on myself by repeating that word now when I'm telling you the story. And so they started using the phrase, the N-word. And it really takes off, though, during the O.J. Simpson trial. There is like a pre-trial debate that centers around a detective using the actual N-word to describe black people. And so there's this pre-trial motion, and the prosecutor who was black, Christopher Darden, in his whole argument never uses the actual word, but says the phrase, the N-word. And it is from that moment forward that pretty much reshaped, you know, American English.
0: That was such a racially charged trial as well, wasn't it? I mean, reading this book, it's fascinating. It's very scholarly in parts. It's a memoir in others. I read it thinking, this is so filmic. This is so cinematic. And part of the reason I think of that is because of your dad's upbringing. I mean, he was raised in a brothel. Tell us more about that.
1: Yes, exactly. He was raised around sex work. And really, I mean, his father was a pimp, his uncle was a pimp, his mother was one of the workers in the house, his grandmother ran the business. I think about this all the time because my grandmother was an entrepreneur, obviously, and that had there been other options, what she might have become. But, you know, she instead, you know, had to lean into an underground economy, and she did. And, you know, my father saw, I mean, by the time he was, you know, 5-6 years old, he'd seen unspeakable violence and things that most societies shield young children from. And he said, as a little boy, I would look through the peephole at my aunties having, you know, the people who made him breakfast in the morning were having sex with strange men. So it was very impactful.
0: And you spoke about that trip to Africa that he made. I mean, part of that was a journey of self-discovery, wasn't it? It was the time that Alex Haley had brought out Roots. He wanted to understand his roots, but he came back vowing never to use, as we said, had been his catchphrase, the N-word. That journey was so transformative.
1: He was already thinking about it. He doesn't say this in his act, but he was already grappling with the word taking on a life of his own, because when he tells the audience on stage that he's never going to call a black man the N-word again, and he describes it as a word that is a part of Black people's wretchedness. It's meant to degrade them. But he also says, hey, I don't want those hip white people coming up to me and telling me jokes about N-words. I don't like it. What that says to me is that he probably all the time, people, because you said, you know, like, you know, it was his trademark, it was his catchphrase, people would probably come up and say it to him all the time when he didn't want them to. You know, he had to make sense of that. I think the Africa trip really shined a light on that for him, on what it meant to be walking through a Black world where people were respected.
0: One of the fascinating things about your book is your biracial identity. And there is a moment when your white mother uses the N-word.
1: Mm-hmm. She calls me the N-word. Yeah.
0: That must have been a tough thing to hear.
1: It was terrible, honestly. And until that moment, I think, you know, there were problems, but, you know, we were mother and daughter and I loved her so much. And I always loved her, actually, but, and I know she loved me, but that the racism that was so ugly in the rest of the world that it could come into our precious relationship just speaks to how profound, how deep racism runs here. And maybe everywhere, I don't know. But it was painful. I think it framed our relationship for the rest of her life.
0: To bring it back to your father finally, you describe a moment at his funeral, somebody who is delivering a eulogy, and you think they are going to use that word.
1: Yeah.
0: They didn't. They used another word, which is shocking.
1: They used another shocking word, yeah. There was a belief that because my father was so vulnerable and open, and this is anybody who runs out now and goes and listens to Richard Pryor, as they should, will recognize something that's not seen a lot in performers, a deep vulnerability. And because of that, though, I think people felt like they could say things about him that were totally disrespectful. And that was one of the, I mean, I just felt it from the moment I walked into the funeral. And yeah, so it was the person who officiated, you know, basically made a joke that he was a funny, you know, bleep, essentially. But not the N-word, but another bleep. That was really hard to hear.
0: Your dad enjoys an afterlife on YouTube. How do you think they will seem now in the present day?
1: Oh, you know what? I would say I just taught a course at Smith, Richard Pryor's America, and we watched a ton of his comedy. And I would say, remarkably, 80% of it stands the test of time.
0: Why so?
1: Well, he talks about police brutality. He talks about the different ways white and Black people have to navigate the world. You know, he talks about injustice. He makes fun of other Black people in ways. He talks about alcoholism and addiction that he grew up in. He talks about sex. And so much of it is still fresh and relevant that when there are moments of real police violence here in the United States, some of his work starts making the rounds and it's fresh. It's like he was just commenting on something that happened, only he did this 50 years before.
0: Your father was a trailblazer.
1: Yeah. Thank you.
0: Elizabeth Stordeau-Prah, it has been such a treat to speak to you. Thanks for joining us on Saturday Extra.
1: It was wonderful. Thank you.
0: And Elizabeth's memoir is called Something We Said, Richard Pryor, A Notorious Word, and Me. And it comes out next month. Now, the things that bring people together in the Top End are often a little different to the rest of the country. Cane toad and crocodile races and the $1 million Barramundi fishing competition. But next week, something equally special is happening. Darwin is hosting its first Test cricket match in 22 years.
2: Great catch in the gully there by Jayasuriya.
0: The last time was 2004 when the Australian men's team defeated Sri Lanka.
2: And that is the wicket that Sri Lanka desperately needed. Chaminda Vaas high fives all around with his teammates in the huddle.
0: Both sides had a lot of complaints about the pitch, but the crowd seemed unconcerned. Here speaking with commentator Kerry O'Keefe.
3: I love Darwin. Fair dinging. Gaz, what do you think?
4: Oh, it's a great day, I reckon. What can you do? You're having a beer with yourself and it's all going to plan.
3: What do you think of the test so far?
4: Haven't seen a lot of it.
5: the Kerry O'Keefe cackle there, his trademark. And I dare say you could have got a similar reaction if you'd put a microphone in front of somebody at the MCG, the SCG, the Gabba, the Wacca in the old days, Lords or the Oval. Well, next week, Australia will face Bangladesh in Darwin. And joining me to get a sense of the mood in the top end is Darwin-born former NT cricket captain and coach Ken Vowles from ABC Territory Grandstand. Ken, thanks for joining us on Saturday Extra.
6: Yeah, thank you very much.
5: Give us a sense of the mood up there on the eve of the first test match in 22 years.
6: Oh, just anticipation, excitement, and we've got the extra bonus that we've got a born and bred Territorian playing in the first test, Jake Weatherwald, who played all his cricket in Darwin for Darwin Cricket Club. So a Darwin junior, Northern Territory junior, playing in front of his home crowd. So that anticipation is just really building, and it's just, it's a fantastic feeling around town.
5: Well, that sounds great. I said in the introduction that 22 years ago there were these complaints about the pitch from both sides. I mean, is that a problem? I mean, in the climate of the top end, producing a test-quality pitch must be pretty tricky.
6: Well, right now it's our dry season, so we have only two seasons, wet season and dry season. Yeah, right. So it's dry season now, so it's our cricket season. So when the rest of the countries in Australia's playing cricket, we don't. So we get a lot of interstate players, international players coming to Darwin. So it's a drop-in pitch. So it's produced somewhere right next to the facility. But it's just, the pitch. I actually played in a first match on the stadium on the first drop-in pitch. We had the Chief Minister's 11 versus Bangladesh a week before the test match. And the wicket, I've never seen anything like it, and I'll never see it again. It literally twisted at both ends. And, there was no surprise to me that Bangladesh made 97 and 178 in both their innings. But it's a fantastic process. Like it amazes people who are not into cricket that the actual turf you play on is literally done somewhere else and brought in, dug out, dropped in. And over the years the wicket's got fantastic. It's really good wicket, and we're just going to hopefully see a lot of runs. But we just want we don't see our test cricketers, our one-day cricketers, our international cricketers much. We were very fortunate last year after a number of years we had South Africa versus Australia up here and, sold out crowd. So that's what we expect. But, like I said, from the start, the anticipation around town is just, we're just ready for it. It'll be a great wicket. Mm. The weather's absolutely going to be just sensational as it is. It's paradise up here. And, everybody loves coming up here. As you heard Kerry O'Keefe, he loves Darwin.
5: Oh, that was fantastic to hear his commentary. And very briefly, I mean, this test cricket drought in Darwin for 22 years, why has it taken so long to get test cricket back to the top end?
6: Yeah, that's a great question. And Gavin Dovey's done a great job. He's the cricket CEO and been there probably two or three years, probably a little bit longer. But he's really worked on getting international cricket back here and has been successful with Australia and South Africa last year and then this test match. But, in the end of the day, it's a bid process. You've got to bid for these matches. So the Northern Territory Cricket Association would bid for these matches, as would New South Wales and Cairns and Innisfail and those sort of regions. And, we clearly have missed out. We haven't put enough money up or whatever happens. But I can tell you right now, all things are letting lie. Everybody's really happy. The past is the past now. We're just looking forward to next week. And hopefully, first of all, celebrating Jake walking out in Australian colours in the baggy green. He will, there'll be so many, I've got goosebumps thinking about it, because he's fulfilling a lot of dreams, a lot of Territorians, and he'll also inspire a lot of people to, play cricket and do the best they can at being people. And that's the most important thing. Jake Weatherall is a real good person, and that comes out in all his interviews.
5: Kemvels, it has been absolutely fantastic to speak to you. Enjoy the game. Enjoy commentating on the game as well. That is Kemvels from the ABC Territory Grandstand in Darwin and a former pro cricketer himself.

0: Good morning, Kerry Worthington with ABC News. Detectives will continue to search the crime scene of a suspected murder-suicide in Queensland southwest this weekend. Megan Danzi reports.
1: Pregnant 23-year-old Julia Brunston and 45-year-old Michael Waltke were found dead in a Charleville home close to 1 a.m. on Thursday, following hours of police negotiations and a tactical withdrawal by officers due to the risk of a possible firearm. Assistant Commissioner Matthew Vanderbilt says police are yet to confirm the presence of a weapon.
2: The situation as it developed was so volatile and dynamic that we're still piecing together the actual sequence of those events.
1: A toddler girl rescued from the house by police is receiving support as the homicide investigation continues.
0: BHP workers at port operations in WA's Pilbara are preparing to go on strike this weekend amid a long-running pay dispute. Today, unionised workers will refuse to load ships before walking off the job on Sunday. It's the second strike in just over 3 weeks. The future of this year's Royal Melbourne Show bird exhibits is in doubt as the state's government orders Victoria's farmers to lock up their flocks. Andrew Kaloupis reports.
3: The Royal Melbourne Show's bird exhibits are under a cloud after the state's chief vet, Graham Cook, said the government's now in talks with organisers as cases of H5 bird flu continue to climb. There are now 47 cases of the deadly flu in Victoria. Earlier this week, the Royal Adelaide Show was forced to scrap its avian displays for this year for similar reasons. It comes as Victoria becomes the first state to force a lockdown on the industry. Anyone with more than 50 birds now has to house them for at least a fortnight, with the government hoping to keep the deadly strain away from commercial flocks. The Royal Melbourne Show's organisers have been contacted for comment.
0: Thailand's Prime Minister says a shooting at a school outside of Bangkok was premeditated and he'll hold talks with relevant parties on stricter gun control and security measures in schools. Police say a Thai teenager killed at least five people and himself at the school after fatally shooting his grandparents. It's Thailand's worst mass killing since 2022. The BBC's Jonathan Head has more.
4: Very vivid accounts from some of the students here describing them hunkering down under their desks as he went systematically from classroom to classroom, firing multiple shots into each of them. The police have said they're quite surprised at how lethal he was, how accurate he appears to have been with the gun, so they think he may have had some kind of firearms training. Obviously, there has to be an investigation as to how he got hold of a gun and quite a significant amount of ammunition. He had around 30 rounds still on him at the time that he shot himself.
0: Saudi Arabia, Turkey and Pakistan have signed a joint defence agreement which commits all three to defending each other if attacked. The move to boost security cooperation follows turmoil in the region triggered by the US-Israeli war against Iran. Although the pact pledges mutual support, it provides no specifics on the obligations of each party. Sweeping Russian sanctions legislation has been overwhelmingly passed by the US Senate, advancing a long-delayed measure backed by the late Senator Lindsey Graham. Tim Wharton reports.
5: Senator Graham, a South Carolina Republican, was among Kyiv's most outspoken allies in Congress in its four-year-old war against Russia. The bill aims to increase economic pressure on Moscow over its invasion of Ukraine. It also includes expanded sanctions on Iran sought by President Donald Trump, as the Senate moved to finally hold a vote on the measure well over a year since it was first introduced in April last year. The Senate voted 86 to 11 to pass the Lindsey Graham Sanctioning Russia and Iran Act of 2026, which will impose sanctions on Russian officials and authorize stiff tariffs on China, India and other countries to reduce their dependence on Russian oil and gas. The chamber erupted into applause after the late senator's sister, Darlene Graham, read out the final tally.
0: The Brisbane Lions have bounced back from last week's shock loss to Carlton with a dominant 67-point victory over Hawthorn at the Gabba in the AFL. Kai Lohman kicked 5 goals and Logan Morris 4 as the Lions led at every change in the 15-17, 125-8-10-58 triumph. The defending premiers rose to 4th with the victory and are now just 2 competition points from the third-placed Hawks. Brisbane coach Chris Fagan says he was unsurprised by his side's response after last week's 76-point humbling by the Blues.
6: You've got to remember our players are human, you know, they'd won 7 games in a row and

0: A bad day last week, but you know they've always been a group over the last 7 or 8 years that have always been able to bounce back after disappointments. And to be honest with you, we put that performance in the bin pretty quickly.
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3: Welcome back to Saturday Extra on ABC Radio National and on Radio Australia with me, Nick Bryant, broadcasting from Gadigal Land in Sydney. Thank you for your company this morning. Thank you for all your texts. On the interview with the historian Elizabeth Storder Pryor, who's written a part memoir, part history, about her legendary father, the African-American comedian Richard Pryor. A massive response to that interview, which you can listen back to on ABC Listen if you missed it. What a story, says one of you. The best Saturday Extra interview yet, says another. A beautiful soul. Now, to the only writer on the planet who has won both the Booker Prize for fiction and the prestigious Bailey Gifford Prize for non-fiction. He's Richard Flanagan, the author of The Narrow Road to the Deep North and Question 7. He's just brought out a collection of essays, speeches and columns entitled Heresies. I spoke to Richard earlier in the week. Richard Flanagan, thanks for joining us on Saturday Extra.
4: It's lovely to be talking with you.
3: Richard, on the programme last week, we had a conversation about how coverage of global warming in the media is trailing off even as the planet gets hotter. What struck me about this collection of essays was how many are devoted to climate change. There's a whole section called Black Summers. It's almost as if you're screaming from the page, wake up Australia, wake up world. This is a subject dear to your Tasmanian heart.
4: Well, it is. Your question raises several points. First of all, climate coverage globally is poor, but in Australia it's appalling. And I think it is a failure of our journalism, and it's actually central to the task of journalists in Australia, because so much of what power is and does in Australia is actually about the giving away of what businesses call resources, but which is in fact our seas, our rivers, our unique biota, often for foreign-owned corporations that pay very little tax to make extraordinary profits out of. So these issues about the environment go to the very heart of what power is and what power does in Australia. And I don't think journalism can pretend to be doing its job unless it's speaking about the environment.
3: There's a piece entitled The Road to Kinglake, and it's reportage from that fire-hit community devastated by the Black Saturday fires in 2009. You were part of a group of journalists that was taken up there. Strangely, I was in that group too. It was horrific. The road to Kinglake was lined with burnt-out cars, people trying to escape the flames. Did you sense in that moment, in that place, that when it came to global warming, we'd entered a new world?
4: I did, Nick. I don't know how it struck you, but I remember seeing those gum trees that were bent over in what's called fire freeze, that there wasn't a touch of char on them. They were bent over as though a huge cyclone was blowing through them, and they were completely desiccated and dead. And they'd been hit by this heat ray at about 1300 degrees that had just dried all the moisture out of them instantly and killed them. And I'd never seen, you know, I've been to bushfire sites, I'd never seen anything like this. Like you're talking about, it struck me this was something entirely new and unprecedented. And then I met the survivors, and the other thing I saw was this, what I hadn't expected and write about in the article, was just this human goodness in the midst of our apocalypse. And I was as terrified by what was now going to be our future as I was by the just the goodness of human beings, you know, the living there amongst the dead. And both things moved me enormously. I write in the book how if I was writing about it now, I think I'd describe it as a crime scene and write it as some sort of police procedural, because that's what really we were looking at, this, the consequences of this enormous crime, the consequences of allowing more coal mining in Australia, of allowing more gas fracking, of allowing more gas fields. I mean, this is where it ends up.
3: What you've said there, I think, reveals a running theme, an overarching theme of the book, which is a deep love of Australia and Australians, and a deep frustration of Australia and Australians.
4: I think your job as journalist is to describe what's in front of your nose. One of the recurring themes in the book, I think, is hope. And I do believe this is a beautiful world, and our continent is an astonishingly beautiful place. But we're persuaded that the problem is large and that therefore the solutions are beyond us. But when you look at individual cases, you see that the solutions can be easily grasped, they can be implemented. And the reason they're not is simply because our democracy has been corroded out. And it's been corroded out by a sort of renascent corporate power of a type we've never seen before, that's highly aggressive, highly secretive, and which has now set itself against the democratic project. And you see increasingly restrictions on people who are seeking to take action about the environment, people who are trying to take action about social causes. We're starting to see more and more restrictions on freedom of speech being proposed. I feel we're in a moment where these two things are coming colliding with each other. But yeah, I do think we live in a beautiful place, and that does give me hope.
3: The national debate around global warming has often been framed in ways that emphasises this country's inconsequentiality. But Australia is the world's second biggest coal exporter. Diplomatically, it's got more clout, and it's used that clout at times to weaken international agreements aimed at combating global warming. This is an issue where Australia can make a difference and has made a difference.
4: Yeah, absolutely. I mean, I make 2 points in regard to that. First of all, what are probably the two most influential nations affecting world history in 2026? It's probably two very small nations, Israel and Ukraine. Small nations can have an utterly outsized impact on their world. The second point I'd make is that the people who say Australia can have no consequence are the same people who fought so hard to thwart the Kyoto protocols. John Howard was applauded in his cabinet after succeeding in stopping climate action back at the time of Kyoto. He was one of the world leaders in making sure his government ensured that the world did not take action. We can have consequence, and we have had consequence, and we've been very important in stopping action about climate change for that critical quarter of a century. So we've played a very important and yet highly negative role, and at the same time, we're sort of gaslit and told that anything we do is of no consequence.
3: At Kyoto, of course, the Howard government managed to get what was called the Australia Clause, didn't it? Which allowed Australia to actually increase its emissions when European countries had actually agreed to decrease theirs. On Saturday Extra, I'm talking with the Australian author, Richard Flanagan, about his new collection of essays and pieces called Heresies. Richard, one of the lectures in the book is entitled Does Writing Matter? A lecture you delivered in Melbourne 10 years ago. You said it was ironic that at the moment Australian writing began to announce itself as a force in the world, that at the moment it became perhaps our dominant Indigenous cultural form, Indigenous with a small I, there ceased to be very much about it that might fit the thin idea of a national literature. Unpack that thought for us.
4: Well, I think what I was saying there is that Australian literature became increasingly interesting because its diversity, because it didn't fit a national mould, you know, because there was Indigenous writing, there was gay writing, there was writing from different cultures that was at once Australian and not Australian. And I think that was our strength. You know, our failing for a century after Federation was we tried to create a single culture. We tried to actually create a monoculture. And of course, that was always doomed to fail because the one thing we never were was a monoculture. We were always endlessly diverse in every way.
3: I mean, that obviously raises a question at the moment of of the rise of a politician, Pauline Hanson, who is advocating that very thing, a monocultural approach in a migrant majority nation. I mean, what have you made of her rise and that argument?
4: Well, I think too much is made of her rise and not enough of the complete collapse of purpose and integrity with the Labor Party. And journalists too lazily keep describing the Labor Party as a party of the centre-left, whereas the fact is it's become a party of the centre-right, which feels its allegiances are much more to Tabcorp and Sportsbet, to Woodside and Woolworths and to Qantas than it does feel it is to the Australian people. In consequence, the Liberals have got nowhere to go. You know, Labor's sitting there in their nest of the centre-right. It is this failure of Labor and Liberal to address the fundamental problems of Australian society that's allowing this poison to take hold in Australia today.
3: You see the rise of Pauline Hanson as the failure over 25 years of the major parties to address the major problems in this country.
4: Yeah, absolutely. Unless they are able to seize the bit and have the courage to make major reforms. I mean, the reform to capital gains tax and negative gearing was presented in the media as though it was the storming of the Winter Palace. It was just the rectifying of an obvious wrong. It was hardly a radical measure. It shows you, you know, that this country, which once used to be capable of significant reform, how much that ability, that courage, that vision has disappeared from our major parties, that would be celebrated as, you know, the great reform of the generation. It was just the righting of a wrong that should have been righted a long time before.
3: We were talking about Australian literature and the success of Australian writers. I mean, you're a great example of that. You're the only person on the planet, as I was saying in the introduction, who has won both the Booker Prize and the Bailey Gifford Prize. These hugely prestigious awards. I wonder, as you accepted those awards, was there a sense of Australian pride? Because in the book as well, you speak of belonging to a small island and also a universe of literature. I wondered, to what extent did you feel a sense of patriotism when you were awarded those gongs?
4: I didn't. Well, I think two things about that. There's so much nonsense spoken, particularly on the left, that we don't belong in this country. I believe the opposite. I believe we do belong. Archie Roach, near his death, talked about whether Australians knew it or not, they belong to this country. I think whether we know it or not, we are hugely influenced both by this land, and whether we know it or not, we are hugely influenced by its Indigenous culture. And whether we wish to believe it or not, we're hugely influenced by its Indigenous culture. And this land has a great claim on us. I feel that very strongly. I don't feel nationalistic as such, but I do feel strongly connected to this land and to its past. But I was also very conscious when I won the Booker that I came from this tiny little mining town in the rainforest of the West Coast in Tasmania, and that I didn't come out of a literary tradition. I came out of a deeply troubled and strange history and also this beautiful world. And I wanted to do honour to both in my work, and that's all I've ever tried to do, really.
3: There's a lovely part in the book about in a lecture you were going to give where you were going to talk about some of the great Tasmanian writers that have influenced you. Just tell us who they were.
4: Oh, well, that gets to your point. Every writer belongs to where they're born, the land they're born in, and they also belong to the world of literature, and they should never forsake either. And I talk about how I list my top 10 Tasmanian writers, and number one is Albert Camus. because I read The Outsider when I was 12 or 13. I'd only read comics and westerns up till then, and I only saw it in the school library, and it was a very thin book, and I thought I'd be capable of reading it. I don't pretend I understood it, but I understood enough of it to recognise my own world in its pages. It made sense of the world I was from, And I think we go to art to discover we're not alone. You know, I discovered Tasmania in Camus, in Kafka, in James Baldwin. That is the extraordinary thing about art, that when it succeeds in talking about a particular world, whether it's a Russian dinner party in Moscow in the 1880s or it's Paris in the 1920s or whatever, when it does its job properly, it describes our world and it describes our souls, and we discover ourselves. We discover our universal selves in the particular and the concrete detail of a culture and a place and a time utterly alien to us.
3: You write in the book, good writing is never orthodoxy. It is heresy. Writers, if they are doing their work properly, rub up against the grain of conventional thinking. I mean, presumably that's one of the, I hate to use the word takeaway, but that seems to be one of the big takeaways of the book.
4: Well, I hope so, because I think we have all these forces in the world that take us away from the truth. But we go to art because it tells us the truth. It reminds us of what's true. And that is why art never goes away, why it never vanishes, because it speaks to those things that power always wants to hide from us. And that's why writers frequently get into trouble, because they offend power. Power doesn't want the truth to be known, that they're opposed to each other. Power is the enemy of love. Art speaks of love. It just inevitably causes those great conflicts. And it's no accident that through history, from Socrates being poisoned on, power tends to do away with writers when it has the opportunity. Luckily, we don't live in a society where that's possible, but I don't think that the sentiment would be unknown to those in power here.
3: One line in the book really jumped out at me. We pretend that our national identity is a fixed, frozen thing, but Australia is a molten idea.
4: It's a tragedy when people try to pretend that the nation is a flag that's only been flown since World War II, when they try and pretend it's a national day that isn't even as old as Milli Vanilli. What the nation should be, if it is to have a future, is an invitation for us all to dream anew in. That would be a nation we could all be proud of.
3: And what does that dream look like to you?
4: It means, above all things, is accepting the great facts of our history, that we were invaded, that the invasion came with great violence, the consequences of which are still damaging people. But if we could accept that, then we would inherit with it a 60,000-year-old human history, and then we would be an extraordinary nation, capable of extraordinary things. I think it's strange to me that we're unwilling, as a nation, not as many individuals, but as a nation, to accept that. I mean, Britain doesn't have any problem. It doesn't, with accepting the Norman Conquest, it doesn't see talking about the Norman Conquest as a black armband view of history. And you could repeat that example with nation after nation. Every nation is a consequence of violence, of invasions and so on. And people come to some sort of understanding of it. But here we haven't taken that first step. And because we haven't taken that first step, we have this great hostility to the life of the mind. You know, we have these strange, odd obscenities, like charging students $50,000 to do arts degrees, to constantly cutting science funding, to constant attacks on journalism, to constant attempts to suppress protest and so on. You know, we're very frightened of that life of the mind, because, and I think that just goes back again and again to this lack of ability to accept the facts of our past. And if we just accepted them, then I think we could do great things.
3: Donald Horne used to speak of Australia as victory of the anti-mind. You still think that's true?
4: No, I think it's much more, it's a neat formulation, but I just think it's way more complex than that. I think I also find in Australia that if you allow yourself time and you listen, there are extraordinary things and there is great possibility in the people, but you have to listen for it. So I don't like thinking of it in those sort of negative terms.
3: Richard, you spoke at the beginning about hope, the hope that comes from this book. I mean, we live in a world where we literally exist in a time of existential threats because of AI, because of global warming. I wonder where hope springs for you from at this moment.
4: Yeah, I've thought about this a lot. I think if you take your compass from power, and at the moment we're constantly confronted with images and stories about power because we live in this world of screens, and the screens are increasingly obsessed with just telling us stories of corporate power, political power, military power, and so on. And power is always a story of despair. It's part of the human condition, but it's a story of despair when the closer you look at it. But if you look to those around you, your friends, your family, you see flawed people like yourself, but you see goodness and kindness. You see everyday acts of possibility, of joy, of hope, of humour. And it's there, if you take your compass from that, you find hope. And so I think that we falsely live in that false world of power. It exists, it's real, it's important, but we shouldn't let it define us. Politics should be like a sewage system. It should work well, but we shouldn't have to put our head down at 24 hours a day and make a fetish of the the unpleasant fettered objects that float past us and decide whether they're heroes or villains. You know, we just make too much of all that, and we don't make enough of ourselves. And if we look to ourselves, there's enormous strength and hope there. And when I look at the people around me, when I looked at those people in Kinglake, I saw goodness and hope. I think that's where we should begin. And we shouldn't forget either that it's always 5 minutes to midnight. It wasn't a great time to be alive in the mid-14th century when the Black Death arrived in Europe. It wasn't a great time to be alive in August 1914. There's always darkness looming, but we shouldn't allow that to define us. We should look to the hope.
3: Richard Flanagan, thanks for joining us on Saturday Extra.
4: Thank you, Nick.
3: That was Richard Flanagan speaking with me about his new book, Heresies. Richard will be speaking at the Festival of Dangerous Ideas in Sydney later this month. I'll be there too. Please come and say hi. The first time I met Richard was in New York. The New York Times had just brought out a review of The Narrow Road to the Deep North, describing it as a masterpiece. Richard gave a typically modest and self-deprecating speech describing how he'd once been introduced to an audience in America as one of Africa's greatest writers. I think they'd mixed up Tasmania and Tanzania. Two big interviews dominated our show today, a conversation about the history of the N-word with the daughter of the comedian Richard Pryor, Elizabeth Storder Pryor. A lot of you got a lot from that interview. Such a wonderful, intelligent, strong, principled woman, said Greg from Hobart. And a torrent of texts about what Richard Flanagan was saying there. Well done to Richard, calling out Labour and the media for what they are, lazy cowards. What a great humanitarian. We need more people like Richard right now. What a great Australian. And one of you said you were actually moved to tears by listening to that interview. And as always, you can listen back to everything that is on our show. We have a podcast version of Saturday Extra now. You can listen to the whole thing in full. You can listen to segments as well. And that, of course, is on ABC Listen. Thanks, as ever, for listening. Thanks to the Saturday Extra team, executive producer Belinda Summer, Nicole Kirby, Nick Baker, and studio engineer Anne-Marie de Bettencourt. Rear Vision is up next with a look at the politics of Libya, a country that has fallen out of the headlines. I'm Nick Bryan. It is Saturday morning in Australia. That, as ever, is my favourite time. Have a great weekend.

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1: Muammar Gaddafi ruled Libya with an iron fist for 42 years, a menacing and eccentric figure on the international stage. The 69-year-old colonel met his end as a fugitive, dragged out of a sewer drain and shot by fighters of the new regime.
2: The fate of the Libyan dictator befitted the violence of his regime. His removal from power back in 2011 had come as a result of what was called the Arab Spring, a series of popular uprisings across the Middle East. There were many both within Libya and across the world who were glad to see him gone. Hello, Anthony Fennell here, and you're with ABC Radio National's Rear Vision.
3: He came to power in 1969 as a military officer. So he led a military coup, albeit it was in the end a bloodless coup against the then ruling monarchy.
2: Rhiannon Smith, Managing Director of Libya Analysis.
3: A lot of his rhetoric was around kind of taking back Libya from the elite. He was from a kind of community and tribal area which was fairly marginalised at those times, was able to garner a fair amount of support, but he then quickly was able to secure his authority over the country and over the course of the following decades led a very authoritarian dictatorship, a very brutal dictatorship, where there were many people killed, political prisoners, dissent was not at all allowed. He was also sponsored and was involved in backing various terrorist groups and funding them around the world at that time, which was another reason that he became very much a pariah on the international stage as well as within Libya. And one anecdote I often give about just the power that Gaddafi personally had is that the colour of the Libyan flag under Gaddafi was green, just a complete green flag. But I remember waking up one morning and seeing, you know, all these shopkeepers out painting shutters, you know, a fresh coat of paint, and sort of asking what had happened. And it was, oh, you know, the brother leader, as he was known, has instructed that we have to have everything completely green. And, you know, everyone then was that day out and painting it for fear that if they hadn't complied with that, would be seen as a sign of resistance or rebellion and they could be put in prison for that. So it's this kind of balance between, I guess, personal safety if you're in the country and not challenging the regime, Libyans being open and welcoming, but at the same time being very aware that, you know, saying the wrong thing, doing the wrong thing could very easily get you, you know, deported in my case or sort of put in prison.
2: Or, of course, murdered. Muammar Gaddafi was such a flamboyant and polarising global figure that it's difficult to comprehend the fact that he's largely been forgotten, along with the country he once dominated. So, 15 years after Gaddafi's fall, we ask why. How did the promise of 2011 turn so quickly from democracy to division, poverty and corruption? And did the West fail to follow through on its promise to the Libyan people? And a quick heads up. Later in the show, we'll look at why a close friend of the Trump family has recently been sniffing around the major Libyan cities of Tripoli and Benghazi. But let's first head back to Gaddafi's overthrow in 2011.
4: For rebel fighters in Benghazi, the tide has turned, and they're pushing out of their stronghold back towards Tripoli. This was what was left of one of Colonel Gaddafi's armoured columns struck by French fighter bombers on the road between Benghazi and Ajdabiya. Still blazing with ammunition...
2: Libya was unique among the countries impacted by the Arab Spring because it was the only place where a NATO-led coalition under the auspices of the UN became militarily involved. They enforced a no-fly zone and naval blockade, and US President Barack Obama froze more than $30 billion in Libyan assets. Now, it's true that Colonel Gaddafi had been a global pariah for decades. But in the early years of this century, he'd made concessions to and consistently flattered as many Western leaders as he could. Leaders like Italy's Silvio Berlusconi, Francis Sarkozy, and even Tony Blair.

0: who seemed willing to overlook the Libyan dictator's brutality. What then prompted the West and the UN to single out Libya for military action?
1: In many ways, Gaddafi would say that he did all that was asked of him, right? I mean, he renounced the nuclear weapons program. He pulled back from support of insurgent groups. And he was, in many ways, a good citizen.
0: Tim Eaton, a senior research fellow in the Middle East and North Africa program at Chatham House.
1: I think what we have to see 2011, the wider context of the region, remembering the fervor that expanded from Tunisia into Egypt as this moment of major change. But I think the trigger was that Western powers anticipated that Gaddafi was about to use fatal force against large numbers of the civilian population. And that, I think, was when they turned. I think it's fair to say that none of them were ever a big fan of Muammar Gaddafi and his antics. So he was never popular among Western players. But I think it was that propensity for potential violence that really turned things. Had Gaddafi come out and been more conciliatory, had his son and heir apparent, Saif al-Islam, potentially sought to chart another way and not describe protesters as cockroaches that needed to be hunted down street by street, then I think it could have gone differently for him.
2: So the argument is that in Libya, the fear of the threat to life of protesters was much greater because you had this kind of mobilization of tanks, the whole army mobilizing against protesters, especially in Benghazi. This is where a lot of the violence was focused in those early weeks and months. However, what it comes down to is that Gaddafi, albeit he had sort of come back into the fold to some extent, he wasn't anyone's friend, so to speak. Libya was separate to many of the other geopolitical considerations in the wider Middle East. It was very much isolated politically, and therefore there was not a big cost politically, strategically, for NATO, for the West to say, right, we want Gaddafi gone. It was a different calculation for some of the other leaders in that part of the region. So I think it was a bit of both. I think generally there probably was a greater threat. Gaddafi had proved time and again how brutal, how authoritarian he could be, you know, to a greater extent, arguably, than some of the other regimes. But I think it comes down to that fact that Gaddafi was much more expendable. And actually, it was seen as, I think, what should be an easier regime to tackle because of Libya's isolation and relatively small size. It only has 6 million. There are only 6 million, 7 million Libyans. Very different to Egypt with 80 million people and different considerations at play.
3: If I was the president, I would throw my resignation in your faces, in the faces of these insects. But I don't have a position. I have nothing but my gun. And I will fight to the last drop of my blood and with the Libyan people behind me. Get out of your homes and attack the rats in their dens.
1: The uprisings that gathered momentum in 2011 brought Libyans from across the geographic and political spectrum together to overthrow the regime. And they did so with Western support, principally through airstrikes and air power. That really was a considerable, perhaps determining factor in their ability to win the conflict with the regime. And then political support flooded in following the overthrow of the regime. And for a while, it looked like Libya was on the right track. It appointed a new government. That government shepherded in elections. Those elections were held, were reasonably free and fair. And Libya set a course for quite a complex transition. But after a while, the wheels started coming off. Effectively, the disputes between the rival groups started to expand. Who should be considered as part of the regime and no longer allowed to have a say in the government of the country? What should the role of political Islam be? How could Libyans actually come together under a banner? What banner would that be?
4: Thank you, Mr. President. I'm pleased to brief the Council on recent developments in Libya. The dream of a civil, democratic, and prosperous Libya remains unfulfilled. Entrenched divisions, economic mismanagement, continued human rights violations, and competing domestic and external interests continue to erode Libya's unity and stability.
1: And what we saw really from 2013 onwards is this dispute about who could participate in formal politics. And in the background, there was a rapid expansion of the security sector. The number of armed groups was proliferating. Those armed

0: the lack of robust management of the political process after 2012 was a factor. In many ways, though, it's hard to blame the international community for some of that, because the Libyans said that they wanted to lead it and it should be Libyan-led. In many ways, the divisions that emerged were present in Libyan society. So perhaps what is inevitable is that after a 40-year period of dictatorship in a relatively young state, that actually the political system wasn't geared towards a classic, say, Western-style debate over left versus right or political parties. It remained very personality-based. It remained very based upon identities of specific geographies and the interests of those geographies. And it's just been really difficult to bring that together into a national-level consensus or a national-level debate. And what's tended to happen is that these rival constituencies have fought for their own interests and fought for pieces of the state, rather than being able to come together to agree on what a new vision for Libya should be and a new governance structure, what that should look like.
1: So the legacy of the 2011 uprising and the limited military intervention of the West is a Libya today that's divided, with two rival governments skilled, it seems, chiefly in cronyism and corruption.
2: There's a wide variety of factors, some of which are more on the international side than simply on the domestic side. But to start on the domestic side, I think we didn't exactly have a political culture in the country that was mature enough to rise to the challenges of a post-conflict transition, democratic transition.
1: Conflict analyst Imadeddin Badi.
2: This isn't to say that all the faults were domestically fueled. I think the bigger probably issues were at the level of one, multilateralism as a whole, whereby you had at the time, I think, emerging regional powers that wanted to assert their authority or influence across most of the states that experienced uprisings in 2011. And Libya is kind of one of them, but there are quite a few in North Africa and the Middle East. The second factor, which arguably is the most important one, is there was very little planning for the day after the NATO intervention at the time. That kind of ousted Gaddafi and did not necessarily look to steer or nudge the transition in a constructive way. So everyone kind of up and left, and that vacuum was filled by regional powers that fought, often through Libyan proxies, to assert their control over the new Libya of post-2011.
1: And which regional powers are we talking about?
2: I would say Libya kind of experienced roughly two phases or three phases, so to speak. Post-2011, I think the countries that were more assertive in the immediate kind of post-revolutionary phase were, on the one hand, the United Arab Emirates, and then secondly, Qatar. That shifted, I would say, post-2016, in a sense where Qatar kind of retreated, in large part due to international scrutiny. And it was particularly the UAE that kind of dominated Libyan policymaking, let's say, post-2016. That changed in 2019, which was our second, quote-unquote, large civil war. That's also when Libya kind of maybe popped back in the headlines a bit before being overshadowed by the COVID pandemic. But the main countries that then militarily intervened in that conflict were Turkey, at the behest of the government at the time in Tripoli, and Russia, to support the offensive of eastern Libyan general Khalifa Haftar.
1: And what were Russia and Turkey, what was their aim? What were they seeking?
2: It was quite opportunistic in a sense, because this was an offensive that was really egged on, let's say, at the time by the United Arab Emirates to support their main proxy, Khalifa Haftar, in Libya to assert control over the entirety of the territory. So it was an offensive by the Libyan Arab Armed Forces on the capital of Tripoli. And the idea was to seize the central bank, most of the institutions, and also that would mean asserting control over the National Oil Corporation. So effectively, you'd seize control over the entire political economy of the country. That offensive was badly planned, and therefore both of the warring factions leaned on international powers to support them winning that conflict. And that's why Turkey and Russia opportunistically, I would say, intervened. They had significant leverage vis-a-vis the stakeholders that they were supporting at the time. So for the Turks, they traded their support in exchange for an exclusive economic zone that they drew at sea that encroaches on

0: Greek and Cypriot waters, so it kind of steered this long-standing frozen conflict on the maritime demarcation in the eastern Mediterranean. And for the Russians, the insertion of their, at the time, Wagner group with Khalifa Haftar allowed them kind of a foothold in Libya, through which they have since then expanded their footprint, not just in North Africa, but towards the Sahel region, this stretch of land south of Libya and south of other North African countries.
1: A tyrant deposed, Western powers intervening and then not following through on their promises, and powerful local and foreign interests left to pick over the remains while the population falls further into poverty and despotism. Sounding familiar? This is Rear Vision from ABC Radio National. I'm Anthony Fennell. Now, we've heard about Qatar, the United Arab Emirates, Russia and Turkey and what they've all been up to, but what about the United States? Well, we'll come to that in just a moment. But before we go there, let's find out more about the background of the Libyan strongman who desperately wants to be the new Gaddafi.
2: So Khalifa Haftar is a fascinating figure. He is a military leader. He was part of the same generation, the same group around Muammar Gaddafi that overthrew the Libyan monarchy in 1969, and he rose to a high position in the Libyan army. While fighting in Chad, his forces were defeated and he was captured. And whilst in captivity, he was recruited by the then Libyan opposition, trained by the CIA to produce an opposition army, which never really materialized. It ended in a bit of farce. And Haftar ended up back in Virginia, actually, for over 20 years, still engaged with the opposition, but with quite a difficult relationship with them. Basically, he has always wanted to lead. And with the opposition, he was never able to find a lasting accommodation with any of the political leaders. So when 2011 rolled around, Haftar turned up and said that he should be the leader of the rebels because he was the commander of the opposition's armed forces. That didn't really materialize. And he sought to announce a coup, including on YouTube. I remember watching his YouTube coup in Tripoli at the time in 2013, and it was a bit of an object of ridicule. But from that point, Haftar decided to relocate to eastern Libya, and it's from there that he's built the most powerful armed force in Libya. His Libyan Arab armed forces brought together a number of existing armed groups, and he has used those groups, plus support from Egypt and the UAE, to build a much more significant armed group, which is particularly under the control of his family. And that group dominates eastern Libya and southern Libya and controls all state institutions in Libya's east. So Haftar is a fact of life at present in the Libyan political security scene. And he has been, in many ways, one of the biggest impediments to any kind of political solution, because whilst the West tried to exclude him from a political deal in 2015, he actually gained power on the ground. And the fact that he controls the most expansive armed force means that he is a force to be reckoned with. He sought to capture the capital, Tripoli, in 2019 by invading with his Libyan Arab armed forces with the support of Wagner mercenaries, but was repelled by Tripoli-based armed groups and their Western Libyan allies, along with Turkish support. So he's been back in eastern Libya since that point, and power is now moving to his son, Saddam, named after Saddam Hussein, which probably also tells you a lot about Khalifa Haftar, because his model is still the kind of 1950s Arab nationalist strongman, Gamal Abdel Nasser, and he looked to others across the region, such as Saddam Hussein. So Khalifa Haftar is not someone who's interested in sharing power.
1: And is it likely that he will triumph in the West, or is it too early to say?
2: Well, this has kind of been the problem in a way in Libya. I say that in a slightly flippant manner, but there are so many interests, so many groups. None of those groups singularly has been able to dominate the whole country, nor have they been able to formulate lasting partnerships with other groups to allow them to dominate the whole country. So you have a reality where most of the key cities are controlled by armed groups that are from those cities. And most of those groups don't expand their control significantly beyond that home city. So we have a very fragmented security sector. Haftar's forces are the most powerful among all of those groups, but they are not powerful enough to defeat all of the others when they come together. And so what tends to happen is that alliances are only effectively mobilized defensively and not offensively. So that's why Libya is kind of stuck in this situation where it has a fragmented security sector and everybody has interests that they want to protect, but nobody is powerful enough to dominate the whole system.
1: So in summary, while there are many rival political and military factions in Libya, the Haftar family firmly controls the east of the country. And their main rival, the family headed by Abdul Hamid al-Baybar, controls the capital, Tripoli, which is in the west. Enter Donald Trump's senior advisor on Africa, a man named Massad Boulos.
0: Well, Massad Boulos is first and foremost the father-in-law of Trump's daughter, so she's married to his son. Secondly, he has obtained a post in this administration where he's managing a larger wide remit of portfolios, and Libya is one of them. However, he doesn't necessarily have a lot of experience in diplomacy writ large. He's a businessman by background, and that's the mentality or the baggage that he brings to the post, essentially. Is he brings also the Trump administration's inclination for deals, transactionalism, and sort of, in some cases, extractive, let's say, approaches. So his focus has very much been on oil deals, trying to push also Trump's critical mineral agenda in Libya. But at the same time, the impetus for the current deal that he is considering between these two families is in large part because he wants to broker something relatively high profile that Trump would be able to claim as another win in him brokering peace. If we look at past precedents, I think one comparable framework is probably Congo, where there was a deal that was signed, but that was not necessarily a deal that was implemented long term. At the end of the day, I think they pursue the headline a little bit more than the substance of the deal, if that makes sense.
1: And what about oil? Because as I understand it, Libya has quite substantial oil reserves. Is that of interest to Trump's envoy?
0: Part of the impetus for the deal is also to potentially try and create a relatively more stable investment environment, particularly for some U.S. companies to return. It's worth noting that not all U.S. companies would want to return to Libya, even should this deal be brokered. I think Venezuela is a good example, for instance, of the reticence of some U.S. oil companies in engaging in unstable contexts. And it's also worth noting that at this point in time, these families are de facto ruling Libya. And it's questionable the extent to which bringing them in a formal agreement together would necessarily create a better investment environment. If anything, actually, it might create a worse one.
1: What is America's intervention in this? What does that mean for the ongoing UN efforts to try and bring about reform and to try and secure elections?
0: One important anecdote that I did not mention is the government that came in 2021, this government headed by Abdel Hamid Dbeibah in Tripoli, was supposed to be a short-term transitional government that would usher the country towards presidential and parliamentary elections. So it was supposed to be there for 9 months in 2021 and hold elections in December of 2021. The elections were indefinitely postponed then because of a wide variety of reasons, one of which was the candidacy of Gaddafi's son, which was a surprise, but also a number of other reasons, including security and including the candidacy also of Abdel Hamid Dbeibah himself, who had vowed not to actually run for the presidency at the time, and also the candidacy of Khalifa Haftar. So you had kind of three very controversial characters running for the elections in 2021. Since then, the UN has been largely missing in action. I would say there were some processes, consultations, etc., and dialogue forums that they've hosted to potentially look at how to put the country back on track towards a suffrage at some point in time. However, with the Trump administration's current efforts, these almost completely sidestep the UN. And the UN, because this is a permanent member of the Security Council, it is forced to essentially wait and see whether Massad Boulos' efforts would lead to a relative success. let's say, or change things structurally. So I think we're still in this trajectory where the UN is growing more and more irrelevant, unfortunately, in Libya.
1: So 15 years after the fall of Gaddafi, Libya's future remains uncertain, although continuing foreign interference seems inevitable. But who should shoulder the blame for how the situation evolved over the past decade and a half? Tim Eaton again.
2: Libya is often held up as a bit of a test case because in a way it's seen as the death throw of the concept of responsibility to protect. So many people will look back and be quite cynical about maybe why European powers, the US, was supportive of the rebel movement. But I think the reality is, if you look at it in context, the principal driver was a desire to protect civilian populations from being attacked by the Gaddafi regime. People will dispute that, but I think at the time, we've got to look at the fervor that was surrounding the situation in 2011. And Western governments didn't want to be the ones on watch when massacres of civilians were taking place. The problem is, around that, actually, it highlighted a lot of cracks in the system. So it led to a massive departure with the Russians, because the Russians signed on to a UN resolution, but felt that actually that UN resolution to protect people was then expanded into a goal of regime change. And so a lot of the fractures in the international system can be traced back to this disagreement over Libya. More fundamentally, I think, though, the lesson, or what we see today, rather, is that Libya is also a precursor to this current situation of a balance of power, a multipolar world where many middle powers, your UAEs, your Turkeys, Egypt's regional countries, have adopted their own policies in Libya to cultivate their own alliances. And that's been very difficult to coalesce into any kind of international consensus. So I think the lesson of Libya here is that Libya and the international efforts to resolve its conflict have been unable to coalesce around a unified approach, and they've actually made that conflict worse after overthrowing the regime.
1: Tim Eaton, a senior research fellow at Chatham House in London. We also heard from governance, security and economics researcher Amadadin Bardi, who specialises in North African affairs, and our third guest was Rhiannon Smith, a Libya researcher and analyst, as well as the managing director of the company Libya Analysis. You've been listening to Rear Vision, an ABC Radio National production. I'm Anthony Fennell. Until next time, cheers.

0: I'm Sana Qadar. 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

0: Good morning, Carrie Worthington with ABC News. Thai authorities are still trying to determine the motive of a 14-year-old boy who allegedly carried out a shooting at a school in Thailand, killing at least seven people. Correspondent Rachel Clayton has more.
1: According to authorities, the teenager killed his grandparents at his home before going to his school, Debsirin Nongtaburi Secondary, and opening fire on students and teachers around 10 a.m. local time Friday. Police say the boy used a 9mm handgun that was registered to his grandfather. He died on the way to the hospital after shooting himself. Thailand's Prime Minister says the suspected shooter had more than 30 bullets left when he turned the gun on himself. This is the second school shooting in Thailand this year, prompting the leader of the opposition,

0: People's Party to call for a serious and systematic review of the country's gun control measures.
1: Iranian President Masoud Pezeshkian says Iran has successfully thwarted attempts to weaken and destabilise the country through military pressure. Speaking on state TV, he says his government had been in negotiations before the US and Israel attacked Iran, accusing them of driving the events towards war. The conflict began with US and Israeli strikes on Iran that killed the country's supreme leader, Ali Khamenei. US President Donald Trump says he still thinks the war will be over soon. Miner BHP is preparing for a weekend of industrial action at its port operations in WA's Pilbara amid a long-running pay dispute. Lucy Murray reports from Port Hedland.
2: Today marks the start of a 48 hours in total of industrial action. Workers from the Australian Workers Union have started a ban on shiploading. That means the bulk carriers that carry hundreds of thousands of tonnes of iron ore to our trading partners like China will not be loaded. And the importance of that is really hard to understate. This is the world's largest bulk export port. Just last year, BHP dug up 291 million tonnes of iron ore, and all of that is exported here in Port Hedland.
1: Transport advocates say Victoria's Royal Commission on Construction Sector Corruption should ensure its probe extends far beyond just work sites. Ethan Seidemann reports.
3: Premier Ben Carroll's first act in his new role was to announce a Royal Commission into corruption on taxpayer-funded infrastructure projects. But questions remain around exactly what the commission will investigate, with the Premier yet to outline its terms of reference. Transport advocacy groups say it needs to look into what they call a decade of governance failure, saying Victoria's big build projects have avoided strict planning scrutiny. William McDougall from Rail Futures wants a cohesive transport plan.
4: We're really seeking to return to an orderly planning system that we used to have.
3: Mr Carroll has said the Commission's terms of reference will be exhaustive.
1: South Australia's chief veterinary officer says bad luck is the reason why the state has significantly more bird flu cases than other parts of the country. SA's bird flu cases comprise more than three quarters of the national total. Chief Vet Dr. Sky Fruin says it's unknown how quickly the virus will continue to spread throughout the state.
5: Unfortunately, we were just unlucky to be the first place where this did spread into our resident birds, that local transmission, and that really is just bad luck.
1: The spread of H5 avian flu has led to bird competitions at this year's Royal Adelaide Show being cancelled, with Victoria's show organisers also considering following suit. Five dogs suspected of fatally attacking a man in southwest Sydney have been seized, Nandini Deer reports.
6: The body of a 23-year-old man was found at a rural property in Eskow Park with significant injuries just after midnight on Wednesday. A 53-year-old man had to be treated for a minor hand injury. Police say investigators alongside Campbelltown Council Rangers have taken the dogs to an animal shelter to be euthanised. Police Commissioner Mal Lanyon has stated that the 23-year-old doesn't appear to be a resident at the property. And whether the man was an intruder is a key line of inquiry.
1: The winners of this year's National Aboriginal and Torres Strait Islander Art Awards, or the NATSIAs, are celebrating their victories, which were announced last night in Darwin. The $100,000 major prize went to Alice Springs-born painter Ryan Presley. Darwin-based Larrakia Karajari and Waterman woman Jenna Mayalema Lee won the Work on Paper Award for dilly bags she wove out of museum maps stolen from the British Museum in London. You're up to date with the latest ABC News.
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8: Priya, do you know your cholesterol level?
9: I do.
8: But aren't you too young to know your cholesterol level?
9: He's trying to flatter me.
8: I think you're older than you are, but I know how old you are.
9: And we should explain to people why you did overestimate my age when we first met.
8: And you've never forgiven me for it, which is fair enough.
9: I do know it, though, because of my family history on the paternal side. So I'm aware of what it is and I'm doing some extra stuff.
8: Yeah, I often wonder whether people should know the cholesterol a bit younger in life so that they can really plan for the future, change their lifestyle and so on. I think we often get too late in the story with cholesterol, don't you think?
9: Possibly, yes. We're being more aggressive these days, but yeah, there's still a long way to go, I think, in terms of being aggressive with prevention.
8: Anyway, LDL cholesterol, which is the nasty form of cholesterol that leaves stuff in your arteries, is what we're going to be

0: talking about and the global burden of disease, in other words, the impact it has on disability and death around the world. It's quite interesting. That's coming up here on The Health Report.
1: I'm Priya Alexander on Wurundjeri Land.
0: And I'm Norman Swan on Gadigal Land.
1: Also on the show, we explore the other side to GLP-1s. And Norman, I think we explore a lot of emerging research and benefits on The Health Report today.
0: You
1: We're
0: do.
1: Going to look at eating disorders and potential harms with these medications.
0: It really is a very dark side of these drugs and probably hasn't had enough exposure. We're going to give it, well, you particularly, are going to give it big exposure today on The Health Report.
1: Yes.
0: We're also going to look at a cause of abdominal pain. It's actually quite a nasty cause of abdominal pain. We'll explain more about it later. It's acute pancreatitis. It seems to be going up in Australia in young people. And one of the few conditions in Australia that seems to be going up in people who are advantaged, who are well-educated and so on. Any more on that later, a survey on acute pancreatitis.
1: And on What's That Rash? Should you be flexible enough to touch your toes?
0: Whether that's intellectual flexibility or physical flexibility, you're just going to have to wait to find out.
1: And I hope the answer's no, because I can't do it. Can you?
0: Yes.
1: You can do it.
0: I can touch my toes.
1: I'm shocked. With straight legs?
0: With straight legs.
1: Wow. Okay.
0: I can't not even just touch my toes. I can touch the ground beyond the toes.
1: He can touch the wall. Okay.
0: And in news?
1: There is a report that's come out from the National Drug and Alcohol Research Centre, and it looks at the trends in overdose and other drug-induced deaths in Australia from 2005 to 2024. And I think normally people would expect to see an increase in potentially all drug classes, but what's been quite astounding with this report is that stimulants, so things like methamphetamine, are contributing more to drug-induced deaths and hospital presentations.
0: Yeah, we should just say that, you know, between 2023 and 2024, overall drug-induced deaths went up by 7.4%. The dominant cause was unintentional drug overdose. And as you rightly say, the biggest increase was in amphetamines, in stimulant medications. It disproportionately affected males. Mm. And interestingly, you think this is a problem of younger people. The biggest age group was midlife, so 35 to 54. But even significant in 55 to 64-year-olds. So not necessarily what you think. Disadvantage was certainly a risk factor. But they also went through other risk factors for drug overdoses, which really go to people recognising when somebody's at risk. Personal history of self-harm, family disruption by separation or divorce, legal problems, disappearance or death of a person in your close group, problems with relationships with a spouse or partner, somebody who's not complying with or adhering to medical treatment, and so on. So these are very much the social circumstances of a person. And it starts to explain why it happens in midlife, because these are problems which tend to accumulate in midlife.
1: So opioids still remain the leading cause of overdose deaths. 40% increase in cocaine-related deaths, 29% increase in amphetamine-type stimulants. What I also wondered is how much of this is potentially from prescription medication and potentially diversion of medications that people might use for a condition like ADHD, because I see that in the consulting room.
0: And the place of death is really important, because this goes to ambulance services and so on. You might think, oh, because we've got this stigmatised view of drug use, that you think, oh, well, it's in a back street or a lane somewhere outside. 75% or so occur at home. This is sobering and public health issue that we just cannot ignore.
1: Cholesterol. There's a study that's been published in JAMA, which has looked at the global disease burden attributable to low-density lipoprotein, so LDL cholesterol, the one that tends to go and clog arteries and increase the risk of stroke and heart attack.
0: So it's called the Global Burden of Disease Study, where they're looking at risk factors, which they've been doing for many years. They are looking at LDL cholesterol. What's the burden of disease due to LDL cholesterol, which is the form of cholesterol that really does the harm? It's the cholesterol, form of cholesterol, that takes cholesterol to the blood vessel, inside the wall of the blood vessel, causes inflammation, which starts that atherosclerotic process that can lead to stroke and heart attack.

0: banks. And they're looking at the patterns around the world. And what's interesting about this study is rich countries, LDL tends, the impact of LDL tends to be falling because they have the resources and the drugs to treat it.
1: And the dietary interventions.
0: That's right. In poor countries, it's going up, particularly with increased exposure to ultra-processed foods. But interestingly, the report, and it doesn't really explain why, it's not gone up quite as much as they would have expected with the increased consumption of ultra-processed foods, but it's gone up nonetheless. And in middle-range countries like China and India, it's going up, and you know they're clearly struggling to deal with this. So, look, the reason we're talking about it is that it's a global problem, and it just highlights the difference between rich and poor and middle-income nations, and not something to be ignored either.
1: And just to put this in context for people, in 2023, according to the study, high LDL caused 3.6 million deaths. So this is the important cholesterol. And also statins, which are the medication that we would use if you have a high LDL, if you're at high heart disease risk, they're still the cornerstone in managing that LDL cholesterol. But it says in the study that it's still being underused, even when it's available. And that's because people often have preconceived notions about the side effects. It might be barriers to accessing the medication, maybe income factors. But, you know, there is a medication out there that can actually treat this. It's still underused. That, to me, is baffling.
0: On ABC Radio National, you're with the Health Report. All credit to you, Priya. This is a topic that we're just about to cover, which you have cared a lot about, both on the show and in your practice, which is the issue of, amazingly, people getting GLP-1s when they've got an eating disorder.
1: I guess what's happening is, and we tend to cover the very positive elements to these medications on the show with all the emerging research, and there are many. For some people, these medications are amazing. I see it in my consulting room, changes quality of life, big positive impacts. But I think clinically, a lot of people, dietitians, psychologists, GPs like myself, are starting to see some potential harms. And it's twofold, Norman. I think there are some people who are getting these medications and access to them who have no clear clinical indication. They just want to shed some kilograms. And that's where diet culture comes into it. And then there is an even darker side where there are vulnerable people with eating disorders who are accessing these medications to fuel and maintain the eating disorder.
0: And they're able to do it because they can access them relatively anonymously.
1: Yes, and really quite easily. And before we get into this, I just need to declare my conflict of interest, which is that I am a credentialed eating disorder clinician and I'm also working with the National Eating Disorders Collaboration later in September in this space around treatment pathways.
0: The issue in particular is that if you have an eating disorder, say anorexia nervosa, and you want to take these GLP-1s, which are promoted heavily by social influencers, you can actually go to a telehealth clinic, doctor doesn't see you, and get the drug.
1: Well, that's what we're seeing, that people can attain them quite easily. And even though we live in Australia where there's quite tight regulations around advertising, I don't know if you've seen on your social media feed, Norman, very innocuous advertising from weight loss clinics which kind of talk about weight management, but it's promoting weight loss for all. And you can just click a link and head off and go and get yourself a GLP-1 medication quite easily.
0: So you've spoken to somebody who's been through this experience.
1: I spoke to Kate, which is not her real name, and she has a lived experience of an eating disorder. She has a diagnosis of anorexia nervosa, which she had been to hospital for.
0: So it's really on the severe end of anorexia nervosa from her point of view.
1: Yes, which can be a terminal illness with serious implications. So Kate had a history of anorexia nervosa. She then accessed a telehealth-only clinic to attain a GLP-1, and she did disclose that she lied about not having a regular GP. In fact, she had a regular treatment team with a GP, a dietitian, and a psychologist. But she was quite easily able to attain the medications, and she shares her story.
2: I knew I wouldn't be able to access it through my regular GP because I've been seeing her for the past almost 5 years now. So I researched it initially, and then I saw an ad pop up on my Instagram for an online GP telehealth service. And at the time, I think initial consults were like $30. I think they've increased to $50 now. They also now have separate fees for specifically weight loss medication, which is ridiculous. But I booked my initial consultation, and after that,

0: first appointment, it was almost criminally easy to access the medication. So I had told them that I was interested in taking the medication. I told them that I was overweight. I don't really look at my weight. I do blind weighs almost every week with my GP. I don't remember the last time I saw my weight with my GP, although there have been times I've seen it myself because I've just been curious. But yeah, I did respond falsely to what my weight was. And I made sure to say something that would classify me in the overweight range.
1: So you lied about your weight to attain the medication?
0: Yes, I did.
1: Yeah.
0: And from that, they gave me a referral for a blood test. I got my blood test. Everything was fine. And the next follow-up appointment, they gave me the prescription for it almost straight away.
1: Did they screen you for an eating disorder? Were you asked, have you ever had an eating disorder? Do you count your calories? Do you weigh yourself?
0: No, not at all.
1: And did you get any kind of what we call wraparound care? Did someone say to you, look, you need to increase your protein intake, you need to engage in resistance training, see a dietitian, ideally exercise physiologist? Did you get all of that counselling?
0: Initially, no, but when I asked for a repeat script, I think a month later, to get the repeat script, I had kind of said, I don't think the medication is working. I think we need to increase the dose. And they basically said, okay, what has your weight done? And I told them that it maybe changed by a few hundred grams. This was in March last year, so it was quite a long time ago. And they said that, okay, what training have you been doing? What are you eating? And I've always been a bit iffy with telling people what I'm eating, especially coming from a background with an eating disorder. And they basically said, you're eating the wrong things, you're eating too much, you need to do less cardio because it makes you more hungry and more like lower rep, higher weight resistance training. The gym part of it was fine, but hearing that specifically in terms of my food was quite jarring for the eating disorder. It also was quite abrupt, like it wasn't comforting advice, it was more like, no, you're doing the wrong thing. Like it was very forceful, which was also quite intimidating.
1: How easy was it, do you think, to get this medication with your history and all the potential risks for your bone health, your muscle health, your nutritional markers? I know you're probably an expert in all of this, your iron, your B12, your zinc, all of that. How easy was it?
0: It was criminally easy. Honestly, accessing it, I have trouble getting concerned for myself, but knowing how easy it was to access for me and knowing how many people struggle with an eating disorder, it actually made me scared at the same time.
2: If you or anyone you know needs help with an eating disorder, there are resources available. There's the Butterfly Foundation, which is on 1-800-334-673, 1-800-334-673. There's the National Eating Disorders Collaboration, and you can go to their website. And then, of course, there's Lifeline on 131114. We'll have those links in our show notes. So that's a salutary story. Now, we went to that particular telehealth clinic, put a few questions to them about why Kate wasn't properly screened, why they didn't seem to ask relevant questions, and why there was relatively poor follow-up. What was the answer we got, Priya?
1: We got an automated response, which was likely AI-driven from what we could tell. And it
2: You're
1: said,
2: kidding.
1: No. They said they'd checked their records. We were not a patient of theirs. We emailed them again and they didn't answer our questions by the deadline. But it appeared that the response was AI-driven and not a person.
2: Extraordinary.
1: Hmm.
2: Now, we've been to APRA, which is the regulator here, and they wouldn't come on for an interview.
1: No.
2: They gave us a statement.
1: They did, and the full statement's in our show notes. But the takeaway really is that they are aware of the potential harms here and that they encourage practitioners should be responsible in their prescribing and that telehealth clinics may not be suitable for everything.
2: People need to complain to APRA if they've got experience of something like this. The volume of complaints needs to go up, but it's interesting that they wouldn't come on to give us an interview. And there's an open invitation to APRA to come onto the Health Report whenever they like. We will put them on and have an extended interview so we can hear their point of view. So you're listening to a special feature on GLP-1s and eating disorders and their access here on the Health Report on ABC Radio National.
1: I had this story in my mind, Norman, for quite a while. I did raise this with you a while ago from things I was seeing in the consulting room. And we did wait for a period of time, is that fair to say? Because there wasn't any hard data.
2: Yep.
1: on people with eating disorders or the misuse of GLP-1s. And in fact, there's been some research published in JAMA Psychiatry. It gives an insight into what is happening in the United States, and it is quite eye-opening. I spoke to two authors on the paper, Dr. Sherry Levinson and Dr. Nicholas Piper, who are both professors at the Eating Anxiety Treatment Laboratory at the University of Louisville.
3: In this interim analysis of 436 people, we found that about 1 in 3 reported lifetime use of a GLP-1 medication. This is about 2 times higher the rate that we have observed in the general population in the United States. So that was a really alarming finding to see such a higher prevalence. About 1 in 5 reported currently using one of these medications, and about 10% reported a form of misuse. So this could include tampering with the syringe. There's a specific dosage schedule that you're supposed to adhere to. So typically starting with a lower dose and then slowly titrating up, people are accelerating that schedule. And then they also indicated that they sometimes share their drugs with family or friends.
1: So people with eating disorders, because that's the population that you're recruiting for the study, people with eating disorders are actually using GLP-1 medications more often than the general population, just to be really clear from your study.
3: In this particular sample, yes.
1: So Sherry, I just wonder, can you just explain or talk us through what the potential harms are here of someone with an eating disorder accessing a GLP-1 medication? And people might have heard of some emerging research in binge eating disorders around potentially a positive role of GLP-1 medications, but I think we should clearly state that there's not enough research there, and we're certainly not prescribing it for that indication in Australia, and it wouldn't be standalone therapy, so there are a lot of caveats there. But can you just talk us through the potential harms? If someone who is restricting food has anorexia nervosa, atypical anorexia, they take this medication, what can happen?
4: We know that across all eating disorders, regardless of diagnosis, anorexia nervosa, bulimia nervosa, binge eating disorder, atypical anorexia nervosa, we know that restriction is one of the primary reasons that people continue to develop and continue on with their eating disorder. So restriction is actually one of the really core behaviors of all eating disorders, and it also can cause people to develop eating disorders. It can cause people to relapse from eating disorders. And so any sort of medication that is enhancing restrictive behaviors is really, really risky for a population whose primary problematic behavior is restriction. Because essentially what these drugs are doing is mimicking appetite suppressant, restriction. It's helping people be able to eat less. And when you have folks who are very vulnerable, so people with eating disorders, this can just be really, really risky and maintain their eating disorder, make people sicker, and cause lots of impairment and medical complications.
1: Can I just pick up on something you said there, which is that the weight loss induced by these medications might actually precipitate an eating disorder? Because that is something that is starting to be more discussed, that someone living with overweight obesity might have a clear indication to go on the medication, but the weight loss itself can precipitate an eating disorder. Can you just pick that out for us?
4: Yeah, so we know that eating disorders are genetically based illnesses. So we know that certain people have genetic tendencies to develop eating disorders. And then when you add on restriction or rapid weight loss that comes from restriction, that's really what pulls the trigger and makes someone develop an eating disorder. What that means is that we are starting to hear about lots of folks across the country who did not have eating disorders but went on a GLP-1, and now they have developed an eating disorder because of the restriction that was started by being on the GLP-1.
1: Nick, so this study looked at people with an eating disorder already. Do we have any idea from the study about how people are accessing this medication?
3: Yeah, so a core component of the study was looking at exposures to online marketing and advertisements. Although this study didn't include figures around that, we did find that it was very common that people are seeing advertisements for GLP-1 drugs on a variety of social media outlets, television. In the US, we are

0: unique in that direct-to-consumer advertising is allowed. So people are already getting exposures to these sorts of advertisements, especially during dinner time, all throughout the day.
1: But someone's prescribing these medications for patients. So is there an issue with access here? Are health professionals not adequately screening people for eating disorders? How are people getting these medications? In Australia, we have telehealth-only clinics where someone can call up or do a video call, never have met the health professional before and attain a script. Mm-hmm. How are people attaining these medications? Because it's not the patient's fault. These are vulnerable individuals. They're being heavily marketed, as you just said, Nick, these products.
0: Yep.
1: So how are they attaining them? Where's the issue in terms of access?
0: In the United States, when these drugs became very popular about 3 or 4 years ago, that actually led to commercial shortages. And as a result of the commercial shortages, that led to compounding pharmacies being able to create compounded versions of GLP-1 medications. So those medications can be purchased online. There are online pharmacies that will have self-report assessments around weight and height that calculates BMI. Other sorts of demographic information, but really the bar is pretty low in terms of what you have to report. And then essentially, once you've done that assessment, then you're mailed a product. And then there are also things called research peptides that carry the label of not being for human consumption, but those are actually available in online marketplaces as easy as any sort of online marketplace where you can add something to your cart, check out, put in your payment information, and then it's mailed to your home. In our study, we found that about 10% of our sample reported ever using a compounded drug. So that's definitely something that we're very concerned about, as well as the emergence of this gray market and the unknown risk environment that that creates, especially for high-risk populations like people with eating disorders.
1: We have that in the Australia too, actually, in terms of unregulated peptides. Retatrutide and Reta, we talk about it a lot on the show, which are causing serious issues in Australia as well. Sorry, go on, Sheree.
2: And I was just also going to add that in general, I think that if people are going to a doctor, it's very rare that the doctors are screening for eating disorders. I think the statistic for that is that within medical school, there's something like 45 minutes to an hour worth of training in eating disorders. And so when you talk to physicians, most are not screening for eating disorders or don't know how to screen for eating disorders. And that is something I think that we can do a better job of, making sure that prescribers know to, number one, assess for eating disorders, and number two, how to assess for eating disorders, especially when prescribing GLP-1s.
1: So what needs to change? Clearly, these medications are being widely used by people who are very vulnerable with eating disorders. They're causing more harm. This can impact their bone density, their cardiac health. It can, you know, we know anorexia nervosa can be a terminal illness. How do we better things here? Because some people actually need this medication, really benefit from
2: it.
1: But there are potential harms. So how do you ensure access for those who need it but protect people who are vulnerable? What's the solution?
2: There may need to be some sort of warning that medications are not researched enough for use for eating disorders and have potential to cause harm in eating disorders. And then finally, I think we need to do a better job of informed consent, because these are medications are being talked about like wonder drugs. And so we really need to be doing a better job of giving a balanced view on GLP-1s and making sure that people who are prescribed GLP-1s are given both sides, the benefits and the risks.
1: Dr. Sheree Levinson, Professor in the Department of Psychological and Brain Sciences, University of Louisville, and Dr. Nicholas Piper, Professor Epidemiology and Population Health and Chief Scientist at the University of Louisville.
3: I mean, the strong impression I get from all this, Priya, is that it's a bit of a mess. So it's a mess in the United States, and it looks as though it's a mess here.
1: Yes, I think you're correct. And I think we need to be very clear here that there isn't enough evidence, as Sheree said, for the use of these medications in binge eating disorder. And what we didn't include in the interview, Norman, was the potential implications for children. in this setting. So I did ask Sherry, if someone goes on these kinds of medications, if there's sudden changes in weight, if you're suddenly a parent or caregiver and there's rapid weight loss and you're not eating the same meals with your children, does that have an impact?
3: Yes.
1: And it does. And she said it does, and that, you know, children as young as 9 are being diagnosed with eating disorders. So there are many flow-on effects of these medications.
3: So what do the local experts say?
1: So a very similar story, unfortunately, and I spoke to Sarah Trobe, who is a clinical psychologist and national director of the National Eating Disorder Collaboration, and I asked her if she was surprised to hear Kate's story.
4: Sadly, I wasn't surprised to hear that story. We are hearing other stories of similar nature, and it's horrific, and we would never want someone to be experiencing that. And we know that the eating disorder voice is seeking that. Anorexia would try and get access to a GLP-1. And I think we have to be really thinking about all of the people with an eating disorder as well, alongside Kate's experience. All people experiencing an eating disorder may be trying to access a GLP-1, maybe already prescribed a GLP-1, and how do we keep them safe in this process?
1: Where are we at in terms of access? Because this seems like a very easy process. She was not screened for an eating disorder. Serious potential harms. Where is the issue, Sarah, in terms of failures here? Is it that there are many telehealth services who kind of specialise in this and there's potentially a conflict of interest? They prescribe the med, they dispense it, they often don't ever meet the person face-to-face most of the time. Or is it that all clinicians just aren't screening for eating disorders adequately?
4: We know that for the most part, eating disorder screening isn't happening. And in lieu of being a really clear guideline to support clinical decision making, what we're trying to do is encouraging prescribing practitioners to embed eating disorder screening before you're prescribing a GLP-1, because we are facing a high risk population. We are facing people with higher weight are straight away at high risk of developing an eating disorder because of factors like weight stigma, because of disordered eating, because of poor body image, etc., that is exacerbated by these messages that are kind of swirling around us in this period of really significant increases in GLP-1s. The other part of that prayer, though, is around telehealth. Now, telehealth is an amazing part of our system. You know, it really allows people who can't see a practitioner in person to access healthcare. So we can't just wipe that out. But it's really important that GLP-1s is a significant medication, you know. And so we can't have like this low-touch model where people are having a phone call without adequate assessment, without citing the individual, and then no ongoing monitoring by that person to ensure this person is safe. It has significant impacts on nutrition and all of the other social factors that come with eating. And so telehealth is not providing that at the moment.
1: In terms of advertising, and the researchers from the JAMA Psychiatry paper from the United States, which is, of course, an entirely different space when it comes to direct-to-consumer marketing of medications, in Australia, the Therapeutic Goods Administration last year cracked down, had some advertisements removed, released new social media guidelines in terms of how these kinds of medications can be advertised. But Sarah, I see on my feed all the time these companies just very evasively mentioning weight regulation, and I can see the brand and I can click on the link in the bio and quite easily attain the medication. And it really does feed the diet culture, you know, aspiration to thinness and all weight loss being good. Do you think, given all the harms we've just discussed, there needs to be more tightening of the regulations?
4: We're still seeing that as quite rife, that people's algorithms are being filled with it, and equally people are being offered in healthcare settings as well. So whatever messages people are getting about their bodies, that people are being encouraged to have smaller bodies, and so people are very easily still able to access prescriptions online via the phone. And so that's what we're really recommending to the government and talking to them about how we can create a safer space for assessment and prescribing. This is not to make it harder for people who need these medications to get them, but what we want is just safer prescribing by practitioners that are informed about GLP-1s and their usage, that are keeping up with the evidence and providing really good holistic care, which might include GLP-1s and other things, but not being prescribed by people that are working outside of the scope of their practice, that are not providing really good holistic care.
1: Dr. Sarah Trobe, clinical psychologist and national director of the National Eating Disorder Collaboration.
3: So at the moment, there's not much we can do about this. It seems to be open season.
1: Well, that's how, look, if I'm transparent, I think a lot of clinicians at the moment, I sometimes feel a bit superfluous. So I have people with no clear indication or perhaps a high risk, a previous history of an eating disorder who ask me about this medication.

0: And I do a lot of counselling and diet culture and unpack it and why the harms are too high and don't outweigh the benefits. And they can go and get it quite easily anyway.
1: And this direct consumer advertising ban that we have in Australia is almost meaningless.
0: Superfluous.
1: Now, the social influencers.
0: Correct. And these companies that can get around it with very subtle messaging. But the diet culture seeds are there and people are vulnerable and the quest for thinness, Norman, has always been there. So I know these drugs are amazing for some. I've seen it in polymetabolic ovarian syndrome and fatty liver in patients living with overweight obesity who can now move more, reduce their chronic disease risk. But everything has good and bad, risk and benefit, and there are potential harms.
1: And on ABC Radio National, you're listening to The Health Report. Priya, you can do these sort of Freudian word association things. If I were to say acute pancreatitis to you, what's the first thing that comes to mind?
0: Honestly, it's scorpion.
1: Scorpion
0: bites, yeah. I feel like I need to Google this to confirm, but I reckon every single person who's been to med school will go, yes, I remember that.
1: It wasn't a feature in Scottish medical schools, I have to say. There are much more mundane causes of acute pancreatitis.
0: I'm correct, though.
1: Too much beer in the pub.
0: Yeah. Well, there are more common causes, but I just remember we all talked about it, scorpion bites.
1: Indeed.
0: Yes.
1: Acute pancreatitis, we are joking. It's not a joking matter at all. The symptoms, maybe I should give Priya a bit of an exam here, but the symptoms are you tend to get upper abdominal pain, which goes through to your back, can be very severe. You can be really laid low with this. Really severe acute pancreatitis can end you up in hospital.
0: Yeah.
1: So it's a serious condition. It can augur more chronic problems with pancreatitis, with inflammation of the pancreas. The pancreas, just to remind people, is an organ at the back of your abdomen which does a couple of things. It produces enzymes,
0: insulin.
1: Produces insulin, that's true, into the bloodstream, but it also produces enzymes which go into your gut to help you digest protein. And those digestive enzymes are what gets released in inflammation of the pancreas and causes inflammation and pain in the pancreas itself. And in fact, in really severe form, you can increase your risk of diabetes because it destroys insulin-producing cells at the same time. So this is not a trivial condition. And various states around Australia have been doing surveys on acute pancreatitis because overseas they've noticed rises in acute pancreatitis rates. And the latest survey has come out of South Australia. And one of the senior researchers involved was George Barreto, Professor of Surgery in the College of Medicine and Public Health at Flinders University.
2: The most common causes include stones in the gallbladder that drop down into the bile duct. The end of the bile passage shares a common mouth with the mouth of the pancreas, and that's where problems can arise. And alcohol is another leading cause. Though steadily we are seeing across the world an increase in triglycerides in the blood, is another important cause. Now, there are other factors, including drugs and calcium levels in the blood and tumours that can also cause pancreatitis, but they're less common than gallstones and alcohol.
1: So tell me about this research you did.
2: What we intended to do was find out, what does acute pancreatitis look like in Australia? Who is most affected? What are the trends? What are the predominant underlying causes?
1: So what you found is that there's a rise in acute pancreatitis, particularly in young people. To what extent?
2: When you look at acute pancreatitis, traditionally, because gallstones were something that used to develop after the age of 40, we would see acute pancreatitis in slightly older age groups. But now we're seeing gallstones developing much earlier in life. You're seeing metabolic syndrome starting earlier in life. And so the elevation in triglycerides and the presence of gallstones in younger people are causing this paradigm shift from a much older population towards a younger population in the prime of their life.
1: So are you saying then that a higher incidence of obesity and abdominal fat, as reflected by triglycerides, and increasing the risk of gallstones, that's what you're seeing?
2: Our study didn't look at obesity per se, but we do know the background about obesity and metabolic syndrome being on the rise in the last few decades. And I think that would certainly be contributory to the development of gallstones and potentially the risk of acute pancreatitis.
1: The other thing that you found is that it's not just rising in younger people, but also

0: a change in the picture, and we need to understand why, because there is an opportunity for us to intervene and potentially change that course for the better.
1: Last year I did a Four Corners on early onset cancer. There's 10 different tumours going up in younger people. Pancreatic cancer is one of them, albeit at a lower level. Are these two phenomena linked?
0: So I have a special interest in early onset cancers, and we have in fact studied pancreatic cancer in this cohort as well. Literature has suggested that there were two potential links. One is that acute pancreatitis is a presenting symptom of pancreatic cancer. But then there was this other finding that I could never reconcile, that acute pancreatitis was potentially a cause for pancreatic cancer. And I could never explain it, nor could anyone else. But when we looked at our own data, what we find is that the minute we take out patients with chronic pancreatitis, which is a known risk factor for pancreatic cancer, the risk of acute pancreatitis disappears. And so what our data shows quite clearly is that acute pancreatitis is a presenting symptom of pancreatic cancer, albeit in a very low rate. It's just 1.2 to 1.3%. So it's quite low.
1: So apart from avoiding alcohol and fixing up the metabolic syndrome, in other words, your metabolic health, do we know anything else that prevents acute pancreatitis?
0: These are undoubtedly the most straightforward things that are within people's control. The other factors, like abnormalities in the development of the pancreas or calcium levels in the blood or autoimmune disease, that's totally out of someone's control.
1: To what extent do the statistics in South Australia match the rest of Australia?
0: It's at the level of the rest of Australia. When we compare it to the Scandinavians, we are way higher. We are at the highest level that the United Kingdom would experience in certain regions.
1: So are we world leaders in acute pancreatitis?
0: In terms of suffering from it, yes, certainly it appears that way.
1: George, thank you very much for joining us.
0: Oh, my pleasure.
1: George Barreto, who's Professor of Surgery at the College of Medicine and Public Health at Flinders University in South Australia.
2: On ABC Radio National, you're listening to The Health Report. I'm going to leave you now with Tegan Taylor for What's That Rash?
3: I actually want to ask you, Norman, I can't see you. Are you standing or sitting?
1: I'm sitting.
3: Could you stand up for a second? I'm going to do the same thing.
1: Okay, I'll stand
3: up. All right, standing
1: up. I'll
3: lift
1: the microphone with me. And I'm standing up with the microphone in my hand like a sports commentator. Yeah,
3: well, you're going to need at least one hand for this because we're going to see if we can touch our toes.
1: Oh, well, that's easy. Yeah, I can.
3: Is it easy? Okay, let's go.
1: Okay, one, two, three. And back up.
3: Can you put your hands flat on the ground? Wait, can I put my hands flat on the ground?
1: Listen, I'm just getting to touching my toes.
3: Oh, my gosh. but you can, hey?
1: No, I can. Well, that's a step too far, but I can touch my toes.
3: Touch your toes. So can I. Okay. We're allowed to sit down again now.
1: Okay, I'm sitting again. I couldn't do that 6 months ago, by the way.
3: Interesting. Do you think this has to do with your Pilates habit?
1: Yep.
3: Oh, my gosh.
1: Absolutely.
3: I'm very looking forward to having this chat today because, of course, we are talking about not just toe touching, flexibility in general here on What's That Rash Today?
1: Which is the podcast where we answer the health questions that simply everyone is asking.
3: This week's question comes from Jeff, who says, long-time listener, first-time emailer. Hi, Jeff. My question, Jeff writes, is about flexibility and its impact on health. I've been very stiff for most of my life. I've never been able to bend down and touch my toes, which I suspect might be related to my X-shaped legs and the way
1: legs.
3: I walk. He says he walks a bit like a duck.
1: Right.
3: Anyway, Jeff writes, I have recently added stretching as part of my exercise routine and set a target to be able to touch my toes in 100 days. My question is, I know flexibility is important to your health, but is being able to touch your toes a good measurement of your flexibility? Between touching your toes and doing a middle split, which one is better suffering in improving your flexibility? Okay, well, so yeah, flexibility. Well, I want to pick up, first of all, on something that Jeff has said in his email, which he says, I know that flexibility is important to your health. I want to dig into that a little bit today because I feel like it's good for your health, but I don't know what the evidence says.
1: So health is a big word here.
3: Mm.
1: That implies that it's good for maybe your heart and your blood vessels or your weight or maybe your muscle strength. Flexibility and mobility we need to unpick as well. So let's move through it, and we will get to those elements later. But I think health is probably not at the top of

0: list in terms of the benefits of flexibility?
1: Well, I don't think it's a bad thing for us to start with some definitions. I think people have a sense of what flexibility might be. Can you touch your toes? Can you do a split? Mobility is something that I hear exercise folks talk about a lot, but it's not, they're not really exactly the same thing.
0: The simplest way to look at mobility is your ability to move freely and easily through life. And flexibility, in some senses, is a component of that.
1: So flexibility, we're usually talking about soft tissues. Like I think about my muscles being flexible or my tendons. Is that right?
0: Yeah. So it's your muscles, your ligaments, your tendons and other soft tissues that surround the muscles that go around each joint in your body. And if they are shortened and tight, then you just don't get a full range of motion out of that joint or necessarily get the full range of power out of the muscles that power that joint.
1: Flexibility, like we're hearing Jeff talking about touching his toes. We'll talk in a little while about how we can influence our flexibility, but there does seem to be a genetic component here. Some people are just bendy. Some people just seem so much more bendy than others.
0: Yeah, they've studied contortionists, you know, people who can put themselves into a shoebox. So there is a genetic component to it. They've found genes that actually do predict whether or not you are flexible in that situation, small studies. There's a medical condition, a genetic condition called Ehlers-Danlos syndrome, which comes in various forms, but that
1: hypermobility
0: of the joints and looseness around the ligaments and tendons, which create all sorts of problems for people with the various forms of Ehlers-Danlos. And there's gender. Males are less flexible than females, and we're not talking about psychology here.
1: Well, psychological flexibility. I wanted to interrogate that a little bit because I have mentioned it probably more times than is cool, rock climbing. And I know when I'm climbing with my mates who are all blokes, they are all stronger than me, like by orders of magnitude, and I feel like I suck. But there are some things that I can do that they can't do. I can put my leg up higher than they can sometimes. And I've wondered whether it's because of my body's mechanics and a sex-based thing, or whether it's because I do yoga and they don't. I did gymnastics as a kid and they didn't. How much of it is almost like culturally gender-based and how much is actually about my physiology or their physiology?
0: Well, the basic physiology would say that estrogen, it looks as though estrogen does make your tissues more flexible. And your pelvis is probably a different shape to a male pelvis, which would partly explain how you can lift your legs to a higher level than they can. And you've also trained yourself over the years to have stretched, flexible muscles and tendons. It's a bit of both, but gender's pretty solid in all this.
1: Let's talk about what we know in terms of promoting flexibility, because everyone's got their own patented this will make you more flexible routine. Are there some flexibility routines that are better than others?
0: So what is known, and we can refer people back to one of our early What's That Rashes, which was on delayed onset muscle soreness, where stretching makes no difference to delayed onset muscle soreness after a period of exercise.
1: It so feels like it does, though.
0: It feels great when you do it, but it makes, when the studies have been done, it makes no difference at all to
1: I
0: delayed
1: still,
0: onset muscle soreness.
1: I know soreness. That we researched and recorded and have published that thing. I still don't know if I believe it.
0: You don't believe it. God, why do I bother?
1: No, sorry.
0: Why do I bother? But anyway, there's also very little evidence that stretching prevents injury.
1: Well, static stretching can be linked to injury, if I'm not mistaken, in certain sports.
0: Ah, well, there is a theory with a little bit of evidence attached to it that if you stretch without strengthening your muscles, you may actually expose your joints more to injury because they are more flexible and go through a wider range of movement without necessarily the muscle strength around the joint to protect it. So a group of experts got together on all this to actually look at all the evidence for and against stretching. And the evidence is not great, apart from that stretching increases your range of motion and presumably by implication makes you more mobile.
1: So that really speaks to Jeff's question. Jeff's kind of getting up every morning, 100 days, wants to be able to touch his toes. Amazing. What I'm hearing from you is that stretching like that might get in there, but it might not necessarily be good for him once he gets there.
0: Not necessarily. I mean, if you can touch your toes with straight legs, you are more flexible by definition. it's likely that you will walk more easily because the muscles that you are stretching in order to be able to touch your toes and the tendons and ligaments and so on are the ones that you need for smooth walking. So it's quite likely that your walking improves with that stretching. But some people stretch in order to improve their athletic performance. And that kind of stretching has got a particular name, because you asked earlier about whether one kind of stretching is better than others.
1: Mm.
0: So the basic kind of stretch is the static stretch, which most of us would know about. You know, you get your leg up on the table. And you
1: sort of lean into it.
0: Feel the stretch at the back, and you do it for maybe 5 breaths, 10 or 30 seconds, and you usually do it after exercise. The other one is called dynamic stretching, which has got less evidence attached to it, which are really you're stretching while you move your muscles. So let's say you're doing an ankle stretch and you're doing it on a stair. You're moving down to stretch your gastrocnemius, your calf muscles, and then you're lifting it up, and that does a stretch as well as muscle movement.
1: So you're doing like a calf raise. It's controlled. It's warming up the muscle and also moving it past the point that you probably would go into in your exercise.
0: That's right, on the way down. That's an example of a dynamic stretch. The other one is PNF, proprioceptive neuromuscular facilitation. So PNF is, imagine you do a straight leg raise, and then the resistance, the isometric exercise, is not contracting your hamstrings, but your quadriceps, so you're trying to actually stretch the leg even more against resistance.
1: My quads are hurting even thinking about doing this.
0: I was doing it as I was talking, and I was like, oh my God, okay, can I talk and do this at the same time?
1: Okay, this sounds like yoga to me. This sounds like the type of yoga that I do, where you get into a position that's quite a deep position, but it's a very you're holding it very actively. You're not just sort of collapsing into it. It's not so much about stretching as it is about holding yourself in quite an uncomfortable position often.
0: And understanding where your joint is in space, which is what the proprioception is all about. So the interesting evidence on this proprioceptive neuromuscular facilitation is that if you do it before sport or exercise, you actually reduce performance. But if you do it after exercise, subsequent performance goes up.
1: Is it because you're perhaps tiring the muscle out before you then trying to get it to perform?
0: Possibly. Look, as with all these things, people try to find reasons for something that they actually haven't got a clue why it works. And the other thing about stretching here and athletic performance or muscle performance is that if you stretch and you increase the range of motion, your muscles and ligaments lengthen over time a little bit. And therefore, the muscles are contracting over a larger distance and therefore give you more power. Whereas if you are tight and it's a little bit bent, I'm being simplistic here, the muscles aren't getting the full chance to contract properly. So there is a performance benefit to stretching over a period of time, but it involves hard work. Some people would say that if you're really trying to get that done, it's 4 minutes a muscle. On a regular basis.
1: Such a long time.
0: Get the space. This is not an easy solution.
1: So we sort of brushed past it at the beginning, this assumption that being flexible is good for your health. And what I'm hearing you say is there's certain types of stretching that perhaps seems to be very good for your sports performance, depending on your sport. What about overall health?
0: So it's not a replacement for muscle strengthening exercises, but it will, in theory, it could enhance the benefits of muscle strengthening exercises. So what you want as you get older are larger, stronger muscles. Stretching itself probably does not have a significant effect on what's called muscle hypertrophy. It may have a little, but not a lot. It probably facilitates the process of muscle strengthening because you're able to move the joint against resistance through a larger arc.
1: So what you mean by that is it's not the stretching alone isn't going to make your muscles bigger, but it might make your exercise to make your muscles bigger more effective.
0: That's right. And then in terms of health, there is this tantalizing suggestion that it may improve your cardiovascular health.
1: Why? How?
0: Well, it may stress the vascular system and reduce, because you're stretching all the soft tissue. So imagine you're doing a hamstring stretch. It's not just the tendons, the ligaments and the muscles, it's the arteries that you're stretching as well. So that you might get more flexible arteries, which means your blood pressure would go down, and that's a healthier situation to be in. Not really proven, but there's no evidence that it does you any harm.
1: The other thing I'd add to that is quality of life, especially if we're talking about getting older. I'm thinking about stability, like wanting to avoid falls, and having a good range of motion is important for that. And also just like you want to be able to tie your shoes. You want to be able to wash yourself in the shower. A base level of flexibility is required for those sorts of self-care tasks.
0: Yes, absolutely. And the more flexible you are, the greater, in theory, your ability is to recover if you trip over, particularly if you're associating it with muscle strengthening exercises. If you're stiff, you just don't have the error margin, if you like, when you get into strife.
1: So we're saying static stretching can make someone perhaps more prone to injury. You should still be warming up before you exercise, though.
0: So if what you're doing with a warm-up is actually match appropriate exercise for that sport, that's a different matter from should I be stretching before exercise? And the answer would be from the evidence, no.
1: Okay. All right, cool. So if we're listening to this, I'm like, oh my gosh, Norman Teagan, you're so smart. I'm completely convinced. I want to improve my flexibility for my health. I want to do it in an evidence-based way. What do I actually do?
0: Well, the recommendation from the American College of Sports Medicine, which we'll have a link to on our show notes, suggests that for people who are not doing elite sport, stretches, yoga, Tai Chi, they don't mention Pilates, but I will, for all major muscle tendon groups. So that's your neck, your shoulders, your chest, your trunk, the lower back, the hips, legs and ankles, at least 2 to 3 times a week. And if you don't know how to do that, I'm sure there are YouTubes that will help you. Or maybe you check in with a physiotherapist for a couple of sessions just so that you get taught how to do it. And that you should spend about a minute on each stretching exercise. So, you know, if you can hold a particular stretch for 15 seconds only, repeat it 3 times, but ideally extend that so that it's for about a minute. So it takes a while to get done.
1: So not just chucking my heel out in front of me and bending over and thinking that's stretching my hamstrings and then run.
0: That's my technique, but, you know, no.
1: Well, Jeff, I hope that that has helped you with your X-shaped legs and your ambition to touch your toes. Do let us know how you get on.
0: And we just cannot help you with a middle split. You're on your own on that one. just make sure there's a health professional there nearby to help you out of it.
1: Yeah, or a phone nearby so you can dial 000 if you've stretched too far.
0: Yeah, don't phone us. We'll phone you.
1: Send us a line. I want to hear about it. I want to see your middle split. And we'll catch you again next week.
0: Yeah, give us a video of your middle split. We just really, really want to clarify that one. See you next week.
1: See you then.

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2: Ghost towns, rabid wolves, and the criminal underworld with all of its queer tensions. Hello there, it's Kate Evans here from The Bookshelf. Join me straight after the news for a collection of new books and to hear from the winner of this year's Miles Franklin Literary Award. So we have stories from Australia, from Ireland, from America, and novels that take us into Australia and the region in really powerful ways. 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
3: Good morning, Kerry Worthington with ABC News. Thailand's Prime Minister is vowing to strengthen the country's gun laws after a school shooting left at least seven people dead. Authorities say the 14-year-old gunman killed his grandparents before opening fire at a school outside Bangkok and taking his own life. At least 30 people were wounded in the attack on Friday, with nine believed to be in a critical condition. This student at the school survived the shooting and says he heard an unusual noise.
4: It started getting more frequent, like bang, bang, bang. And then it went quiet at one point. Then the shooting started again. I didn't think it was the sound of a gun. After that, we went to the toilet. We thought it was over. I walked over when a teacher shouted, "Quickly, run here. He's gone to building four." So we had to run.
3: A swearing-in ceremony has been held for Colombia's new right-wing president, Abelardo de Espriella. As the BBC's José Carlos Cueto López reports, he's vowing to crack down on armed criminal groups.
5: He has already promised to increase military spending, has given an ultimatum to drug traffickers and armed groups, which is surrender to the justice system or face a strong military action. He also has pledged to bomb narco.